0: stroke of U.S. President Donald Trump's pen, this time dedicated to some cranky cartography, renaming Lake Ontario as Lake America.
1: And we filed all the necessary papers, documents.
0: A symbolic move. There is no indication any country, especially Canada, would follow suit. But it does indicate how bitter the trade war between the two countries has become.
2: The tariffs are tough. I know that.
0: Federal Industry Minister Melanie Joly says her government is not backing down.
2: We've been able to fight back in the context of this trade war, to be able also to protect jobs.
0: The federal government removed some tariffs it placed on American fish products entering this country, saying it consulted with industry here before making the adjustments, a move welcomed by the government of Nova Scotia. Rafi Bujikanyan, CBC News, Ottawa.
3: 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Turning to your forecast for tonight, in Winnipeg, clear and 10. Few clouds for Brandon and Dauphin, a low of 9. Flin Flon in the Paw, clear, the low 13. Also clear and 13 in Thompson. Churchill, fog patches developing after midnight, the low of 8. 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
4: Hello and welcome back. I'm Paul Hunter.
5: And I'm Talia Schlanger. This is As It Happens, the Thursday edition, part two. Coming up.
4: Running themes. Politicians now have fewer than 40 days to convince Quebecers to give them their votes. And one political journalist breaks down the dynamics of the campaign as the PQ leads in the polls and a trade war rages on.
5: Blood blanked. A new study suggests Black Canadians face significant barriers to giving blood, and that a history of racism and mistrust is also deterring potential donors.
4: And hat trick. The Chicago White Sox present some very special headwear to their longtime fan, Pope Leo. Stay tuned.
5: It's a moment that feels like it's been a long time coming, and not just for Quebecers. This morning, Quebec's Premier Christine Fréchette met with the province's Lieutenant Governor to dissolve the National Assembly and launch an election. On the ballot are issues like housing, natural resources, U.S. trade, and, with the Parti Québécois ahead in the polls, sovereignty. PQ leader Paul Saint-Pierre Plamondon has promised not to hold a referendum on independence for as long as Donald Trump is U.S. president, but that hasn't stopped the trailing Liberals from billing themselves as, quote, the only Federalist Party in the campaign. Tula Dramonis is a journalist and columnist who closely follows provincial politics. We reached her in Montreal.
4: Tula, unofficial campaigning's been going on for weeks now, but now that the actual countdown is on, what's the energy like in Montreal today?
6: We're ready to go. I mean, the campaign officially kicked off today, and I think a lot of people are expecting a pretty highly volatile, you know, very unpredictable, very tight three-way race. That's what it's shaping up to be so far.
4: Well, this is the first time in 8 years Quebecers are going to elect a government not headed by François Legault, who stepped down as leader of the Coalition Avenir Quebec amid dismal polling numbers and was replaced by Christine Fréchette. I mean, how much has that changed the CAQ's fortunes, you think?
6: The CEQ is desperately trying to rebrand right now under its current leader. Christine Fréchette has been working really hard this summer to disassociate herself from the former leader. She knows that he was highly unpopular by the time he stepped down. They have rebranded the campaign as the name of the party as Team Équipe Fréchette, Team Fréchette. So there is a very clear objective there to kind of disassociate from the past and kind of what they're hoping for is another chance. They know that they're deeply unpopular. It's been 8 years. That honeymoon period has kind of come and gone. There's fatigue regarding the party. It hasn't done great in a lot of different levels, including leaving Quebec with a huge deficit. So she's working extra hard to kind of brand herself as something different to allow for the party to be given another chance.
4: How does Donald Trump factor into the coming weeks?
6: huge. It's impossible to look at this campaign and not, you know, not focus on the Trump factor. It will add layers of unpredictability. I think it's normal. I think Quebecers, just like the rest of the country and perhaps the rest of the world, have no choice but to be affected by the whims of a person who has been shown to be highly unpredictable. We're kind of going with the flow, and I think politicians as well in this entire campaign, a lot of it will depend on what happens within the next 39 days, and a lot of it could benefit or disadvantage certain parties.
4: So let's fold the Parti Québécois into the Trump question.
6: Sure.
4: It had been polling way ahead, but that lead appears to have diminished somewhat, right? So, I mean, what is that combined with Paul Saint-Pierre Plamondon's promise to delay a referendum while Trump is in office? What does that mean for the PQ's fortunes?
6: It had been leading, it still is leading, but not with as comfortable a majority it was as it was in the past. That lead is tightening. And a lot of people are starting to talk now about a potential minority government because it is leading in a few ridings that are extremely tight. So anything can happen. Again, the Trump factor, it has affected his fortunes, that party's fortunes. I think the reason that Paul Saint-Pierre Plamondon came out recently and announced that where they promised that they would not be holding a third referendum until Trump is out of office in 2029 is a very strategic move on their part to, you know, minimize concerns about what it's doing economically, financially to Quebec, to kind of say, you know what, we're pushing this aside. We know that there are bigger issues right now. But I think it's also a strategic move on their part to increase their vote, to kind of tell people, you know what, you don't have to worry about a third referendum. Vote for us and we'll focus on the real issues and we won't touch that until later.
4: So do you think he's just reading the room on that in Quebec at this point because of
6: Trump? Absolutely. I think it's a very strategic move on his part. He saw the polls. He sees that, you know, it has affected his fortunes, his party's fortunes. And I think they're trying to kind of minimize those concerns and kind of say it's removing that factor, right? Because once leaders' debates begin and other opposition parties can say, well, this is happening, we're dealing with all this unpredictability, and you're throwing this into the mix. You're throwing a referendum. And poll after poll has shown that the majority of Quebecers are not interested in a referendum. There is no appetite for sovereignty right now. I think the average Quebecer is concerned about the issues that the average Canadian is, you know, the rest of the country is concerned about. Inflation, homelessness, the housing crisis, you know, healthcare. These are the issues that are prominent on most Quebecers' minds. It's not sovereignty right now.
4: No shade here on any of the other parties, but you mentioned, effectively speaking, we're talking about three in this contest. And so that leaves the provincial Liberals, who are billing themselves as, quote, the only Federalist party in the campaign, unquote. What's your thinking on that? Is that enough to distinguish them in voters' eyes?
6: I'm not really sure. I'll be honest, right now, I feel that, you know, because the PLQ, the Liberals right now have a new leader in Charles Millard, and I feel that with 39 days remaining, I'm still not sure what he's all about. I still don't know enough about him. And I think they need to really jump in there because I feel that there isn't that much time left. I think there's a certain segment of the population that will vote for the Liberals because they do believe that that is the Federalist Party. There are a lot of Anglophones, English speakers, a lot of Allophones, you know, people who don't speak, whose first language is neither English or French, who kind of vote for the Liberals because they feel that they want a Federalist option. But I don't know. I also see the Conservative Party that's kind of rebounding now, and you see them gaining ground. I feel like it's going to be a very unpredictable, very interesting election. And I think it's important to remember that another thing that is really interesting about the Quebec campaign, one out of two Quebecers still don't know how they're going to vote.
4: Mm-hmm.
6: You know, which is amazing to me with only a month, you know, a little over a month to go.
4: Does that mean it's impossible at this point? And obviously it's very early, but like, is there a consensus yet on the ballot box question? Like, is there something that stands out above the rest?
6: I think a lot of people, a lot of Quebec voters are disillusioned with politics. They're tired. I think a lot will depend on how, during the leaders' debates, how well they manage to reassure Quebecers that they're interested in what they're interested in. I wouldn't be quick to say anything has been decided. It's too soon.
4: I look forward to your columns the next 39 days, Tula, and appreciate this conversation. Thank you.
6: Thank you for having me.

0: It started as a glacier collapse and ended in flash floods. Rescue teams are working around the clock to locate missing people along the Nepal-Tibet border, where catastrophic floods have killed hundreds and left more than 1,300 people unaccounted for, including 30 Canadians and permanent residents. Earlier today, sisters Ashna and Shriya Ahuja told the BBC they are desperately waiting for news of their parents, who had traveled from Texas to Mount Kailash on a pilgrimage organized by the spiritual group Isha Foundation.
1: So it's actually Dad's 60th birthday, August 4th, and it was his big bucket list item to go to Mount Kailash. He's a very spiritual man, and so he and Mom went about 2 weeks ago, and they were on their way back when the flood hit. Our Masi, our aunt, she woke up and saw that there had been floods. And so we all immediately started calling our parents, no answer. And then we both received an email from the Isha Foundation saying that the floods had hit and that our parents were in a group at the immigration office on the China border with Nepal that had been impacted by the flood.
2: It's called the Girong Port Border Crossing Office, and all of us are presuming that the group was in that building at the time of the flood. I talked to them just an hour and a half before they reached the border. They were about to depart for the border when I talked with them. And I was actually supposed to see them in Dallas the day that they landed. And so we were just talking about my upcoming plans. And we were supposed to spend a weekend together this weekend. So
1: it's only been one day, but it has felt like much longer. I think we're just leaning on each other and our family and friends to support us right now.
2: We're really proud of them. And we want them to stay strong. Yeah. And we know that they can make it through this.
0: Ashna and Shriya Ahuja speaking to the BBC from Texas about being unable to reach their parents in Nepal.

0: When we first spoke to Blaine Marinuk last week, he was still holding out for a deal. He's the owner of West Coast Walls, a BC wallpaper company he says will be hard hit by U.S. tariffs. And then, of course, his worst nightmare came true. Now, Mr. Marinuk is looking for government programs that could help keep his business afloat, but he says small operations like his are being largely ignored.
1: Well, it was like waiting for a terminal illness diagnosis, and one day it's on, one day it's off, and then you find out it's on. So it's been a bit difficult, and I've been scrambling the last week trying to figure out how I can keep my business going. You know what? I think I'm pretty literate when it comes to using the internet and forms and even AI as a tool to help, but I can't imagine what it's like for a small business owner that isn't that comfortable. The challenge is actually finding the program. And even when you find the program, you know, what's the criteria and the deadline? And more frustrating than anything else is the minimum requirements. A company my size misses the mark on every program. I think there's one I might qualify, but the deadline for filing is 4 days away from now. And I think the minimum investment is something like $100,000. Well, A, I don't have the kind of money to invest, even if it's a repayable loan. And I don't have enough time in 4 days to apply for that.

0: I've called my MP. I've talked to the called the premier's office or emailed the premier's office. There's just been announcements, but there's no actual tangible way of getting information that I found. I think they have to look at their qualifying criteria and rethink their levels of minimum qualifications. We don't have the cash flow or the reserves to weather this. It's kind of like an emergency in a sense. I think it's more stress than anything else. I feel a weight that of responsibility to keep my business afloat and my employees' money coming through. I've invested a lot of my personal money. Companies my size don't get funding from banks or governments to start up. All the money that I've put into my business, all my equipment, the loans that I still have outstanding, they're all my personal responsibility. And looking at something that I've spent 7 years building and the possibility of not having that business because of tariffs is very stressful.
1: That was recent As It Happens guest and West Coast Walls owner Blaine Marinuk speaking to one of our producers earlier today.

0: Canadian Blood Services loves to remind prospective donors that it's, quote, in you to give. And blood donations are vitally important, to be sure. But a new study published this week in the Canadian Medical Association Journal suggests many Black Canadians face important obstacles when it comes to giving blood. And in a country with a critical need for an ethnically diverse blood supply, that's a serious problem. The researchers say prospective donors can be deterred by Canadian Blood Services and AMA Quebec policies related to diseases like malaria, as well as a history of racism and mistrust. Jude Marie Sanat is a professor of psychology and the University of Ottawa's research chair on Black health. He led the study, and we reached him in Ottawa.
1: Professor, I understand you launched this research after hearing negative experiences of prospective blood donors. What stories did you hear?
2: We received emails and calls from people from the Black communities who tried to give blood. And then they have calls from CDS and MI Quebec saying that, oh, you cannot give blood. Your children cannot give blood. And maybe your grandchildren will be able to give blood. And when we received all of that, we have decided to conduct that research to better understand, as it was something which is recurrent that people talk about.
1: Canadian Blood Services recently said that Black donors account for about 1% of its entire blood donor base. Why is that a problem?
2: It is a problem because you have, for example, people from living with sickle cell disease from the Black communities. And Emma Kebes said they want 130 donors per year for just one person with sickle cell disease for compatibility and all the aspect related to blood transfusion reactions, which can be fatal. But this is why it is very important to have more Black donors. And CBS, in my Quebec, they are unable to have more Black people because, first of all, of the barriers related with the policy, but also because there are a lot of racism and they have to first work on their institutions to be sure, like, if someone goes to CDS or MI Quebec to give blood, the person will not experience racism first. But also, they have to train the nurses. Like, if you go to give blood and they have to pick you many, many times before they are able to find your vein, it is not joyful. And normally, even you want to do it, it is very, very important that you do it in good conditions. So then we conducted that research to better understand what are the barriers related to blood donation.
1: What did you find? Like, what were the barriers?
2: We found barriers related to stigma in the Black communities, but also we found systemic and policy barriers, which are anti-Black racism, which is very present in the Canadian society, but also in health institutions, the policies related to blood donation in Canada. And we found that, for example, malaria, if you had malaria in your life once, you are not able to give blood in Canada.
1: So Canadian Blood Services, CBS, or HEMA Quebec, are saying that no matter how long it's been since someone recovered from having contracted malaria, that there may be parasites still dormant within the blood. Does your research support that?
2: We have a lot of countries around the world, like even in the G7, Canada is the only country with Japan where people who had malaria cannot give blood. In Germany, in England, in France, you can give blood. If you had malaria after 3 years, you can give blood. And there are also measures that they can take to know if someone had malaria, for example, okay, let's test the person. So there are means to control this. And there are not a lot of cases of malaria in the U.S. and these countries. So it is a choice.
1: Those who have visited a country where malaria is considered to be endemic can still donate blood, but after a certain period of time has passed. But some people have told our news colleagues with CBC that they were still told they could not donate blood because of the country that they grew up in. So it's not official policy, I guess, is what I'm saying. But we have anecdotally heard this. I mean, how do we know the problem is with the system, not just a few sort of bad actors, as they say?
2: They are the problem related to the system. But also, you have a lot of people from the Black communities. They went there to give blood, and they asked them if they were in a country where malaria is endemic. And the person said, yes, I was in that country 3 years ago. Normally, that person's supposed to be able to give blood. But you have some people in these institutions who still refuse the blood of these people. This is related to the actors.
1: Health Canada has approved a test that is designed to screen blood donations for malaria. Blood Services has made a regulatory submission to Health Canada to introduce that test into its blood donor screening process. Could that alleviate your concerns?
2: Yeah, but what we want to know is we want the changes now. Black people talk about this a lot, and we created 3 years ago a consortium where we met with Blood Services Canada, we met with Health Canada, and usually they said, oh, this is the role of Health Canada. And Health Canada said, no, to introduce this, we need CBS or MI Quebec to first ask for it. And then we go to Health Canada, to them. They said, oh, it is Health Canada responsibility.
1: We requested comment from Canadian Blood Services, from HEMA Quebec and Health Canada. Canadian Blood Services has acknowledged that anti-Black racism and other barriers exist within its organization, says it's working to make its blood supply more inclusive. Do you believe there's a genuine willingness to address the barriers that you and your research raise?
2: This is not our experience with those institutions. Today, the Black communities, even campaigns after campaigns, they do not trust the system of blood donation in Canada. The best is to work with people, with the Black researchers, to bring confidence, to raise confidence in the Black communities. It will take time, but we can do it.
1: Professor, thank you.
2: Thank you for having me.
0: Zude Marie Senat is director of the Interdisciplinary Center for Black Health at the University of Ottawa. We reached him in Ottawa. We did receive a statement from Canadian Blood Services following our interview, which said in part, quote, as we work to build a larger and more diverse donor base, our engagement with African, Caribbean, and Black communities is focused first and foremost on earning and strengthening trust. Unquote. It also says that blood donation criteria are set to change soon and that they plan to introduce testing for malaria in late 2026 or early 2027 with Health Canada approval.

0: CEO's long-standing affection for the White Sox.
1: So if you bought a special ticket for this game, for the game tonight, you would receive a Pope hat. They sold out almost immediately. So our head of promotion, a gentleman named Mike Downey, comes in and said, I think I can get the vendor to be able to supply us with 500 more.
2: Wow. Well, that's not the only way that you've been celebrating. You actually organized a mass at Raitt Field.
1: Right.
2: That drew 35,000 people, which is really almost double the number of people you'd see at a typical game. And I understand that you've also seen a jump, as you were describing, those cap sales. The White Sox are just being celebrated in a way that must feel a little bit unprecedented.
1: We're seeing larger crowds than we would expect. The mass to celebrate Pope Leo sold out immediately. In baseball and in sports, one team leaves a winner and one team leaves a loser. The day that we had the Pope Leo celebration mass, no one left upset. Everyone was happy. We had a beautiful day. It was a really an unbelievable celebration of the Pope being from Chicago.
0: That's As It Happens. Guest host Saroja Coelho speaking to Brooks Boyer, the chief revenue and marketing officer for the Chicago White Sox earlier this month. Now, one of the team's White Sox branded Pope hats has made the journey from the Raitt Field to the Vatican in the hands of Pope Leo himself. That's it for As It Happens for this Thursday, August 27th.
3: As It Happens, we'll be back tomorrow. I'm Paul Hunter. Enjoy your evening.
0: I'm Talia Schlanger. Good night.

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1: It's been a wild week as the Canada-US trade war has really ramped up. Things went sideways at the negotiating table late last week, and Canada walked away from talks for a wide range of reasons, including CanCon requirements. I'm Emile Niazi, sitting in for Elamin Abdel-Mahmoud. This is Commotion. I've got Vas Bednar here to talk us through it. Welcome back to the show.
2: Thanks for having me.
1: Okay, Vas, so as I mentioned, one reason that Canada reportedly walked away from the table was due to the U.S.'s demand that Canada drop CanCon requirements for U.S. streamers like Netflix to promote Canadian content. The Globe and Mail spoke with a senior government source who said that the demand came at the 11th hour and was unexpected. So let's start there, because I hear you feel this shouldn't have been unexpected. Why?
2: Well, every year, the U.S. Trade Representative publishes this super long report about trade irritants that they have with other countries, a list of demands written on the palm of their hands. And on March 31st of this year, they put out the 2026 report, and there's a whole Canada section. And, you know, surprise, surprise, cultural content is listed there. They've said it out loud. They forecasted it. They shouted out a kind of particular supplementary bill that Quebec has that sort of echoes that those federal efforts on online streaming. And if you go back, and I've only looked at the past 10 years, but cultural requirements for Canada come up almost every year. So this stuff is kind of hiding in plain sight. What's more surprising is to hear that we may not have been ready for it, or that we weren't kind of braced to defend it. I'm surprised people are surprised. That's where my surprise is.
1: Okay, so let's explain a bit more what the U.S. streamers are actually required to do right now. I know there's a thing about boosting, quote, discoverability of Canadian content, including French language content. And I see it when I'm you know, looking at Netflix. There's always, like, a lot of Canadian and French stuff right at the top. So what does discoverability mean here?
2: So actually, the CRTC is still a little bit hazy on that. They had a ruling in March of this year where they sort of forecasted, okay, we're starting to get down to brass tacks, but there's still some openness. There's more of a dialogue with these streaming platforms, I would say, in that.

0: The CRTC is basically asking, we want to know and learn from what you're doing. So if that means, you know, sharing statistics on what was viewed, you know, what was seen on kind of a homepage versus what was actually watched or consumed, or how long people are watching and listening. That's part of the bargaining here. So we're not kind of at the total finish line, but those talks have, you know, progressed quite a bit. And again, our American friends, trade partners, mm-hmm. frenemies have been flagging that they just don't like this for quite some time.
1: They don't like having to push the Canadian content up to the top.
0: I wonder if it's less about the cultural policy, which mm-hmm. is like also a function of past sovereignty fights, which is kind of amazing. And if it's really just resisting any kind of algorithmic infringement, right? Okay. Because what we're saying is we have these particular values and you're going to have to amend how you operate here. And maybe at its core, that's more the resistance that we're seeing versus, you know, an American streaming company being fundamentally opposed to Canadian content.
1: Right. They like to, the tech companies are very secretive about how the algorithm works and they don't necessarily want to have to share that and, you know, change it for us.
0: You've characterized it so well. They're secretive. And when we signed CUSMA 1.0, we said, great idea. And we agreed to a lot that has sort of inhibited our ability to regulate the digital economy in a compelling way. And we basically said, yeah, we won't hold platforms accountable for what's on them. Algorithms can stay a black box. Code is proprietary. All good, all good. That was kind of the downward, you know, kind of end of techno optimism. And we're also, one, in a very different place, different attitude towards technology companies. And they're also a lot bigger and even more powerful mm-hmm. than they were last time around.
1: Mm-hmm. So you think it's the tech companies that are really pushing this requirement to be dropped so hard?
0: Yeah, I really do. I think that monopoly, oligopoly, mm-hmm. their corporate concentration does become a democracy and freedom and sovereignty issue. And Canada feels that in real time. And Canada has experienced that before and will probably experience it again.
1: Well, speaking of that, you know, we've sort of been dealing with this on an ongoing basis mm-hmm. with Bill C-18. That was when the Canadian government passed a law asking companies to pay Canadian news outlets for mm-hmm. sharing or linking to their content online. And in return, Facebook and Instagram were like, we'll just actually block all news sources. And any Canadian listening will yeah. know how frustrating that is.
0: Yeah.
1: So do you think that's a factor as into how this is playing out as well, that bill and how it turned out?
0: I think Canada expects to be bullied. I mean, when Meta did that to us, what is that but a form of corporate bullying? It's a flex of their corporate power and a reminder of that curatorial power that they have. I wonder if our annoyance is changing a little bit and shifting from being frustrated with the government for maybe designing a policy that wasn't universally palatable to now feeling like, yeah, actually, the state should be able to govern the information environment and the integrity of that. And we want maybe Facebook, Meta, to step up a little bit more and do a better job in that regard. But I'll also say all of those kind of digital legislative levers we've been designing and trying to pull since CUSMA, online news, online streaming, digital service tax, which we abandoned, et cetera, they are universally weak because they are a byproduct of CUSMA 1.0, because we're doing the best we can. And the best we can for Canada right now is asking large foreign tech companies very, very nicely to comply with our regime. And big surprise, it doesn't always work.
1: Well, at least it was very, very nicely.
0: Yeah.
1: So the Canadian government has announced counter tariffs on more than 700 different U.S. products, but those mm-hmm. are physical goods. They haven't really talked about anything in the digital space. What do yeah. you make of that?
0: Well, I mean, digital services, probably everyone kind of wants them to stay flowing freely. I think we're so digitally dependent on the U.S. that firing a shot like that, you know, we're very weak. Our systems are so intertwined with theirs. Mm-hmm. Even something like CBC Gem is about 98% Amazon Web Services and Microsoft. I mean, we laugh, but that's the truth,
1: yeah.
0: right?
1: Yeah.
0: The digital infrastructure that Canada, that our economy is built on, tends to be American, and that creates a new kind of, I think at times, very scary dependence, and a dependence that can be weaponized by a berserk kind of not ally anymore. So part of Canada moving forward, I think,

0: has to be us rebuilding and kind of building alternatives and building up more kind of security and resilience and sovereignty in that regard. But digital, it's invisible, it's everywhere and nowhere at the same time. And that's probably why it's absent from that list. I like to quote President Trump sometimes in this one way and sort of say everything is computer, because like autos are also digital and have digital elements and software and are built on something, but we see them as something distinct from technology when tech kind of runs through all of it.
1: Yes, everything is computer. That is true. So what are you going to be keeping your eye on as these talks continue?
0: I mean, I'm going to be keeping my eye on all things digital, of course. I think we should be beating back CUSMA 1.0 and fighting for better provisions and fighting for our ability to regulate our digital economy. The fact that our very sovereignty in that regard is framed as a trade irritant. It's such delicious, obscene language, right? Like our ability to govern the economy we have needs to be upheld and protected, and we can't give that away. And I'm glad that Quebec has ended up being this little kind of firebrand for us. Like nobody puts Quebec in a corner. Nobody puts Canada in a corner either.
1: Please always quote Dirty Dancing to me. Okay, before you go, Vass, I got to get your thoughts on a big story that broke yesterday. Meta agreed to make changes to Facebook and Instagram, including time limits for teens, paying up to $18 billion U.S. in a settlement. And it's all part of this, you know, suit that's designed to say that these companies have made their apps to be addictive to kids. What was your reaction when you first heard about this settlement?
0: Thank you to the American courts. I mean, the courts have been really strong. This is a novel kind of argument that we're seeing, you know, work and have results, that the technology is intentionally designed to be addictive and to cause harms. So for all of Canada's supplementary efforts to reduce those harms or introduce accountabilities, the fact that it's proven in court, I think also helps with public understanding, public opinion, and maybe even making it more politically palatable to continue to push back against the digital power of these platforms.
1: And I should say that despite the settlement, Meta has not admitted to any wrongdoing.
0: No. And it won't change Meta here,
1: right,
0: in Canada.
1: Right. That's a good point. What do you think, though, that these types of restrictions, you know, apparently it's like 2 hours a day for teens, and then also blocking usage from midnight to 6 a.m. Is that going to work, or is the genie well out of the bottle here?
0: It's not nothing, but I think it's a reminder that given the choice, these companies would rather, quote unquote, self-regulate, make their own decisions rather than comply with. If Canada designed that regime and said, hey, could you just limit things for 2 hours for kids and block from midnight, I think we would see a lot of money and a lot of firepower thrown at resisting that imposition on their, quote unquote, freedom to design what they want to design and operate how they want to operate.
1: Well, it's all very interesting, Vass, and I really appreciate you talking us through it today.
0: Thank you.
1: Vass Bednar is the managing director of the Canadian Shield Institute. She's also the co-author of The Big Fix, How Companies Capture Markets and Harm Canadians. And she was here with us in Toronto. I'm Emile Niazi, sitting in for Elamine Abdel-Mahmoud. This is Commotion. Well, if you're like me, you have been waiting for what feels like forever to finally watch Coyote versus Acme. I love Looney Tunes. I love watching it with my kids. And when I first heard about this movie, I was like, what a dream come true. But it almost didn't even see the light of day. And now it's finally here. It's been a real whirlwind. Adam Naiman and Paul Thompson are here to talk all about it with us. Welcome to Commotion.
2: Hey there.
3: Thanks for having me.
1: Paul, you're a fan of Wile E. Coyote, who spends his time trying to capture Roadrunner. Can you tell us what this new movie is about?
3: Absolutely. It's about, well, first of all, it's a live action animation hybrid, and it takes place in a world where that hybrid is the norm. And basically, after years, maybe decades of trying to capture the Roadrunner, Wile E. Coyote finally gives in to one of those commercials for a sort of mid-tier seeming law firm and sues the Acme Corporation for providing him with tools and gadgets that purport to help him catch his prey that in fact harm him and don't bring him closer to the goal.
1: I love that. And the film is live action.

0: an animation. Is that right?
1: Yeah, it's Who Framed Roger Rabbit, just better integrated.
0: Okay, shots fired. Well, let's watch a little bit of the trailer to get a sense of what's going on.
2: Have you ever set a big stack of TNT on the road, hoping to blow up your nemesis, but the detonator itself explodes? Have you ever pulled the ripcord of your parachute and only a bunch of silverware comes out? It's not your fault. Acme is evil.
0: I mean, what is not to love there? Adam, what did you think about the movie?
3: Enjoyed the movie very much.
0: Yeah.
3: I think that Wile E. Coyote is on the short list of the great characters in American fiction, certainly, or American entertainment. He's certainly one of the most human, you know, mm-hmm. the striving, the failing, the constant, you know, industriousness. The movie respects this. I mean, it sort of places this sort of eternal villain in the position of the hero, because these are people who understand their material. They understand the original Looney Tunes, not just the physics of it, but, you know, the metaphysics of mm-hmm. it. I mean, the Looney Tunes were always American existentialism. They demolished the fourth wall. They make the audience complicit. They had references to classical literature. Here you have in this film, you know, Project Sisyphus, which is, you know, a way of talking about the eternal struggle that the coyote has. So I'm delighted to see that the people who made this movie made it with such love and knowledge of their source material, which has not always been the case in mm-hmm. how this intellectual property gets renovated by Warner Brothers.
0: Paul mentioned Who Framed Roger Rabbit. I'm thinking also of Space Jam, some of the great live action animation movies. How does this one compare to those?
3: Well, I think certainly shots fired at Who Framed Roger Rabbit. There was an amazingly integrated movie for 1988. I mean, here, I think technically the movie is very proficient, but again, it's more the spirit of it. I mean, in something like Space Jam, the idea was that Bugs and the characters were being dragged into this kind of cool zone by Michael Jordan, and this movie goes the complete opposite direction. This is a world that is kind of enthralled to the rules and the philosophy of the cartoons. Even the Acme Corporation is a kind of cartoon version of late capitalist villainy. So I think it compares very favorably to a movie like Space Jam, which was just an opportunity to make a soundtrack. You know, this is a narrative.
0: And it was a banging soundtrack.
3: It was. Monstars Forever. But when you compare it to Frame Roger Rabbit, which Paul did, which is true, it's also very much a kind of noir plot. It has an actual kind of courtroom, legal thriller, detective narrative, which I think is a real shout out to Who Framed Roger Rabbit, a movie that is not just an excuse to merchandise characters, but, you know, a story with stakes.
0: Mm-hmm. Yeah, I actually showed it to my 8-year-old recently and he loved it.
3: Yeah.
0: Paul, this movie was completed years ago, but in 2023, Warner Brothers Discovery shelved it to claim a $30 million tax write-off. You wrote about it at the time. Let's talk a bit about what went down and how we got here, because it's been quite the roller coaster.
1: Yeah, I mean, Hollywood history is a history of messy and potentially dishonest accounting of what happens in the production of films. And so there's a long history of studios shutting down production, delaying release, planting stories in 30s and 40s tabloids about actors and directors being difficult and whatnot. But it's very, very rare that what happens here happens, which is a completed film mm-hmm. is shelved simply because they say, hey, it benefits us on a tax level for this to not come out. So the best reporting at the time indicates that the movie, which had a reported production budget of around $70 million, was decided to be shelved by Warner at the time and was screened for other distributors and studios who could potentially acquire it. But there is a general understanding among those buyers about the finances of what goes on in these deals, and they were shocked when they learned that Warner was not budging from a very high price, which in short indicates a lack of good faith in trying to get the movie a home for distribution.
0: So then it does eventually find a distributor with Ketchup Entertainment. Were you surprised that it did eventually come out?
1: I was a little bit surprised, but obviously, as with all American corporate thinking, there's a lot of myopia, there's a lot of short-term thinking. So what made sense for the balance sheet in 2022 and 2023 is not necessarily the case now. And it's also one of those through the looking glass things where the very shelving of the movie creates public goodwill and interest, mm-hmm. which will benefit every financial stakeholder in the project.
3: Yeah, not just public goodwill.

0: an interest, but it contextualizes the narrative. I mean, the Warner Brothers cartoons were always self-reflexive. They always bit the hand that feeds a little bit.
1: Mm-hmm.
0: But I mean, now you have this movie about this kind of evil, repressive corporation, you know, literally mistreating their own intellectual property behind closed doors, disappearing things down holes.
1: Yeah.
0: The tagline for this is the movie Acme doesn't want you to see.
1: Mm.
0: And you don't have to read between the lines to have Acme be Warner's discovery. In this case, and the Looney Tunes are in good company because David Zaslav just 2 years ago picked a fight with Clint Eastwood at 93, you know, barely letting Juror Number 2 get a release either.
1: Yeah.
0: So I think what Paul said about the public goodwill is there on behalf of this movie. And unfortunately, or paradoxically, it's goodwill on behalf of the Warner Brothers characters, but, you know, set against the studio and its mismanagement of those things, which is a really interesting tension to observe.
1: Yeah, and it even says based on a true story, right?
0: Based on a true story, yeah.
1: Well, Paul, what do you make of what Adam's saying there?
2: Yeah, I think it's completely true. You know, Juror Number 2 is a good connection. Maybe Zaslav just hates courtroom dramas.
0: Yeah, seriously. Or, you know, good movies.
2: Yeah, it could be that too.
1: So, Paul, it also touches on some pretty deep themes around consumer culture. What do you think Wile E. Coyote's character and his relationship to Acme saying about all of that?
2: Well, I was really heartened and vindicated to learn that the project in the movie is called Project Sisyphus. Because when I wrote about this whole debacle several years ago, I wrote about Wile E. Coyote as a very American Sisyphus. He's out there in the unpopulated West. And he's trying and trying and trying to reach the seemingly impossible goal. But the less flattering aspect of it is he, like Americans, like Westerners, like all of us, is trying to abstract his really base animal urges through the collection of goods. So he's hunting his prey, but he's creating this web of legal entanglement and obligation and liability through the purchasing of what is funny and utter nonsense most of the time. So it's a very clear metaphor for we can acquire anything we want, but we're still hunting prey at a certain level.
0: Yeah, it's like if Don Quixote ordered his windmills from the factory, right? Like they are the cause of, they're supposed to be the solution to his problems, but the cause of it. And there's a reason it's a post-war cartoon.
1: Mm-hmm.
0: And there's a reason that it's a sort of Pax Americana, Madison Avenue cartoon. And the reason it takes place in New Mexico. I mean, this is where the Trinity test happened. This is Roswell with like all these little impact craters and puffs of smoke. It's kind of like modernity and the land. You know, because the whole idea of the Roadrunner in the cartoon is it's supposed to be like National Geographic. They have these species names,
1: yeah.
0: But he can't win by natural selection. So he defaults to these products. It has come up and says that they never, ever, ever work. I think the Looney Tunes are American existentialism. They're unpretentious about it, but it's a profound cartoon. And the movie, you know, gets that in a lighthearted but deep-seated way. I think it's a serious subject, this reliance on products that we know don't work and are bad for us and that do not have our best interests at heart. It's not a topical movie.
1: Mm-hmm. Paul, I saw this very emotional clip from Will Forte talking about how he found out that the movie wasn't coming out. And he'd initially been waiting to have it screened. And his agent was going to let him know if it was going to go straight to streaming or get a theatrical release. And the very next day they called and said, so it's not going into theaters. And he was like, okay, great, streaming. And they said, no, it's actually not coming out at all. And it was really hard to watch because you could see how emotional he was about it. But it made me wonder if this is the type of thing we'll see more often as these companies shrink, as they create more monopolies, and as the economics of film continue to shrink and change.
2: Yeah, I mean, in a, again, fitting parallel with Coyote versus Acme, which on some level is about the abstraction of incentives and the confusion of who is actually benefiting and for what reason. I do think it's possible, but the economics of Hollywood right now make less sense to the public than ever with the rise of streaming, with the corporate commitment to streaming. The idea that audiences don't want to go see films in theaters is really a self-perpetuated thing because it benefits these corporations for the value of their streamer to go up and up and up and up. Mm. And that's at the expense of actual box office receipts. So we're still going to see how this looming merger shakes out.

0: And I do think that that's going to have pretty catastrophic effects on a number of levels of production. But there is going to be pressure on these new companies to release more movies theatrically. That's been a big point of contention here in the States. And so I would expect fewer situations like Coyote versus Acme in the short term, but long term, yes, absolutely. Especially as production ramps back up, we could see more stuff finished and never released, which is historically not been the case.
1: Adam.
2: Well, no, I think that there's still no way to make more money off a movie than release a commercially successful film in theaters that's marketed and sold well and that people pay exorbitant ticket prices for. I mean, in that sense, the fundamental truths still apply. There's just a lot of complication that kind of gets piled on top of that. What's interesting is this movie is being framed in some quarters as people have a duty of obligation to see it, as if you're getting your shots in at Hollywood
1: yes.
2: by buying tickets for
1: yeah.
2: the Hollywood new release. And if it does well, I think it'll be a nice story. If it doesn't do well, I'd hate for the wrong lessons to be learned from it. And as a fan of the characters and the property, I just don't want the lesson to be that they're not viable, because that seems to also be a self, you know, perpetuating prophecy. Other than Space Jam, all the Looney Tunes live action movies have kind of failed. And as goofy as it sounds to say, it's not Bugs Bunny's fault.
1: Yes.
2: You know, it's not that the cartoons are built to last. And I think the fact that they still have that kind of satirical weight in this movie, the way that not just the coyote and the roadrunner, but the other characters get plugged into this Hollywood landscape that Paul described so aptly, it's amazing how well they suit it. And their commentary suits it, I think, you know, very tightly.
1: Well, very fascinating conversation, and really appreciate you both chatting with us about it. Thank you.
2: Thanks for having me.
0: Thank you.
1: Adam Naiman is a film and TV critic whose work shows up in The Ringer and the Toronto Star. He was here with me in Toronto. He's also got a podcast about movies coming out next year, so keep an eye out for that. And Paul Thompson is the editor-in-chief of POW Magazine. He was in LA, and Coyote versus Acme is out on Friday.

That's I Think of You the Most by Burnaby, BC singer Young Kai. And that's it for Commotion today. I'm Emil Niazi sitting in for Elamine Abdel-Mahmoud. 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
1: On a new case with an old pattern.
2: Why am I getting the feeling that you guys have seen something like this before?
4: Because we have.
1: And to uncover the truth, they must put everything on the line.
2: You are my partner. If you win, I win. If you go down, I go down. That's

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0: Good evening. I'm Julie Buckingham. Let's check your weather forecast now for the city of Winnipeg. And you can expect a mainly clear sky tonight and the low heading down to 10. Tomorrow, some increasing clouds by the afternoon. Anyway, slim chance of scattered showers. Breezy, the high 26. Then overnight, partly cloudy, chance of rain and the low 15. Saturday, cloudy with sunny breaks and 26. On Sunday, some sun, chance of scattered showers or isolated thunderstorms, high of 26. Monday, sun cloud mix, chance of showers and 24.
1: Welcome to Ideas. I'm Nala Ayed.
2: Lord, you are great and worthy of our praise. Your strength and your wisdom are beyond measure. We long to praise you, though we are burdened by our mortality.
1: These are the opening lines from one of the most influential works in Western culture. They're from the Confessions by St. Augustine of Hippo.
2: Though we are conscious of sin, we long to praise you. Our delight is to praise you. For you have so made us that we long for you, and our heart is restless until it rests in you.
1: Augustine's Confessions was written at the end of the 4th century. It continues to feed our appetite for authentic voices and our spiritual yearning to answer the big questions.
3: I had questions about the meaning of life, about why we're here, about who I am, and there was a great sense of emptiness and a sense of fear that there was nothing. And Augustine talks about how we are restless until we find rest in God. And I was just struck that someone who lives so long ago and in such different circumstances could voice that kind of sentiment and articulate it so wonderfully.
1: But the figure of St. Augustine was multifaceted and wasn't always someone we would consider likable.
4: I mean, he's fairly promiscuous, right? And all the difficulties that come with that. He has a partner for 15 years, who I think he actually treats quite badly.
1: Yet, as some scholars would say, it's easy to misunderstand Augustine.
5: As much as I disagree with the way that he did things or the way that he thought about these things, it's not as clear-cut as we want it to be.
6: If we take him out of context and try to make him a modern person with our own views, we may be disappointed. But he is quite liberal for his time, his views on women, great respect for his mother, and wrote to women, took them seriously.
1: Augustine lived 1,600 years ago in what's now Algeria, and his voice still speaks to so many people. In fact, in May 2025, his voice began to speak in a new way.
7: Habemus Papam.
8: We have a Pope.
9: Let's watch Leo XIV coming out.
1: Maybe more widely than ever before.
7: Sono un figlio di Sant'Agostino.
8: I am a son of St. Augustine. Augustinian.
7: Che ha detto,
8: Augustine, who said,
7: con voi sono cristiano, e per
8: with
7: voi
8: you I am a Christian, and for you a bishop.
7: Tutti,
8: and I think in that sense we can all walk together
7: patria,
8: to that
7: quale, la quale
8: homeland
7: Dio ci ha preparato.
8: Which God has prepared for us.
10: To stick with this, so I've sort of kicked together and just kept it.
11: Yeah. Oh, I love it. So good and well annotated.
1: Ideas producer Sean Foley met with 4 scholars to talk about their encounters with Augustine, the Bishop of Hippo.
11: So that's going to be in your papers.
10: Yeah, that's right.

0: And you donate it to
1: the
0: library of your choice.
1: Yeah, exactly.
0: Yeah, yeah.
2: Augustine was one of the first books I picked up in when I was doing my undergraduate studies, and reading his Confessions changed my life. I had discovered in Augustine someone who was speaking to my soul at the time, and I've never really let him go. I'm Nick Hatt. I'm a parish priest, an Anglican priest in Toronto at Church of St. Martin in the Fields. And prior to that, I was an Anglican priest in Nova Scotia. I studied Augustine for the last 20 years. It's such a real story. He is struggling with how to live with his parents, right? How to deal with the inconsistencies in there, the way they treat him, you know? He feels unseen and unheard, and he's acting out in all kinds of ways. As a young adult, I mean, he's fairly promiscuous, right? And all the difficulties that come with that. He has a partner for 15 years, who I think he actually treats quite badly. And, you know, just the complications of that kind of life, right? He has a child, and how does he navigate that, right? So he's... I saw in him, I think when I first picked up the Confessions, just a real soul, a soul struggling to live a life of goodness. And I just appreciated finding another soul talking about that in a really honest way.
3: Well, in my 16th year, furloughed from school because we did not have the money, I lived idly at home with my parents, and the thorn bushes of lust grew rank over my head, and there was no hand to root them out.
0: Yeah, when you're talking about promiscuity and things like that and the parental relationship, I just remember the scene where he's describing the baths.
3: My father saw me one day at the baths and noticed how I was coming of age, endowed with the restless stirrings of first manhood. And he told my mother about it with joy, as if grandchildren were already on the way.
0: The father is like impressed because his son, his son is physically responding the way he should.
3: He rejoiced like a drunken man, drunk with the wine the world drinks when it forgets you, its creator, and loves the creature in your place.
2: He's a virile young man, right? Yeah, and just the pressure that puts on, what does that say about the kind of negative masculinity that instills in him? And this book is written so long ago, you know, but it's, yeah, I think there's a very present reality to it, yeah.
0: So, of course, one of the things that makes the Confessions a very unique autobiography is that his confession is addressed to God. And I think there's a dynamism to that that's just beyond anything else.
2: Mm-hmm. Mm-hmm.
0: How would you describe what that means?
2: You know, he's placing this, his whole life, within the life of God. He's telling God what God already knows about himself, about Augustine. And so in that sense, it's not like he's telling God anything new, but it is, he is returning himself to God, placing his life within the hands of God. And we are meant, as we read it, to discover that and also to begin to think of how our own lives are held within the embrace of God.
3: Too late have I loved you. Oh, beauty, so ancient and so new, too late have I loved you. Behold, you were within me while I was outside. It was there that I sought you, and a deformed creature rushed headlong upon these things of beauty which you have made. You were with me, but I was not with you. They kept me far from you, those fair things which, if they were not in you, would not exist at all. You have called to me and have cried out and have shattered my deafness.
2: Late have I loved you, right? You were within me, but I was outside you, he says to God. That was the great, oh my goodness, the great revelation for me in reading the Confessions was that my life, though it feels as though it is so separate, so disintegrated, and apart from God, that in fact there is this divine presence, that my life is taken up into.

0: And so there's, I found that, I would say, of a comfort, but also that it gives you a kind of courage, I think, to know to that life struggles are not meaningless, they're not pointless, that these are moments for endless growth, an opportunity to grow as a human. Augustine says to us, there's a pattern to this conversion that I'm showing you in the confessions. The soul moves from inferior things to superior things, from external things to interior things. That this is the general pattern of conversion, a life in which we lose ourselves in the created world. We misuse it. We misuse our bodies. We relate to the world in all kinds of unhealthy ways. And that a Christian pilgrimage, although I think it's more universal than that, is about learning to have healthy relationships with the world around you and with your neighbor, a healthy relationship with yourself, and that includes a healthy relationship with God. And that this is the general pattern.
1: How sweet, all at once, it was for me to be rid of those fruitless joys which I had once feared to lose and was now glad to reject. You drove them from me, you who are the true, the sovereign joy. You drove them from me and took their place. You who were sweeter than all pleasure, though not to flesh and blood. You who outshine all light, yet are hidden deeper than any secret in our hearts. You who surpass all honor, though not in the eyes of men who see all honor in themselves. At last, my mind was free from the gnawing anxieties of ambition and gain, from wallowing in filth and scratching the itching sore of lust. I began to talk to you freely, O Lord, my God, my light, my wealth, and my salvation.

0: at the end of his autobiography, he tells us the biography of his mother, Monica. And he credits his final conversion to Christianity to her. It's almost like he's added this biography of his mother on. You think, well, if it's just about him becoming this Christian, why doesn't it stop at his baptism? Why is he going to tell us about Monica? The same pattern of conversion that he goes through in his personal life is a universal pattern. It's also a pattern that he's showing us is happening in Monica's own life, because he goes back to her childhood and takes us through her marriage, which is a very difficult marriage, and he takes us right up to the point of her death. He is just filled with grief after his mother's death, which is a good thing, I think, but it's a kind of a grief that he cannot resolve until he comes to recognize something that she understood that he did not, which is this moment of recognizing that your life is hid with God, your life is lived within God's. He had discovered what it meant in his head, but he had yet to discover what it meant in his heart.
1: She didn't contemplate having her corpse expensively clothed or preserved with perfumes. She didn't covet a choice monument or care about the tomb in her homeland. She didn't give any instructions of that kind, but merely asked that we remember her at your altar. And she had served there without missing a single day. And she knew that your sacrificial victim was shared out from there. No one could tear her away from your shelter and care. Neither the lion nor the dragon could get in her way, not by confronting her with force and not by ambushing her.
0: The end of her life, she says, "It does not matter what you do with my body. I want to be remembered to God, because my whole life is nothing apart from God." I think that's the final moment that he needs in his own spiritual conversion. And it's a moment that he gets not from the academics, not from the smartest guys in the room, but from his mother, who was, from what we can tell, probably pretty uneducated, not necessarily a likable person all the time, but a devout

0: devoted to her son and a faithful, pious woman in her own right. And I think that's a symbol for just the power, yeah, that that the religious life can have within the community. Yeah.
1: And of course, the setting is beautiful. She's ailing. They're together. They're looking out over this. Is it in Ostia?
0: Yeah, in Ostia. They had this incredible mystical vision. I think he just writes this beautifully. He says they're just leaning, looking out a window one day, and they begin to talk about what must the life of the saints be like.
2: Our conversation was brought clear to the conclusion that any degree of delight in the physical senses, under however much material light, didn't seem worthy of comparison or even of mention in relation to the bliss of that eternal life.
0: Their hearts are so stirred up, and they reach this point where he says, we touched this kind of eternal moment. And the language there in the Latin, he uses the word attingimus. It's almost like touch, as if to taste, right? They taste this kind of divine life.
2: Stretching upward with a more fiery motion toward that thing itself, we walked around, step by step, all material objects and even the sky from which the sun and the moon and stars shine over the earth. And still we climbed up inwardly as we thought of and spoke of and wondered at your works. We came into our own minds and climbed up beyond them to reach the land of abundance that never fails, where you graze Israel forever on the Father that is truth.

He says, we suddenly, our hearts, basically our hearts burst and we fell back to earth. And he's frustrated at that moment. He says, why is it that we can reach up to heaven and have this moment, this beautiful eternal moment, but we cannot stay there? And that's when I think the whole dialogue shifts, that I think this is the real point of the confessions, that our striving for God, our desire for God, is in fact God's desire for us at work within us. And so without that desire that God has for us, we are nothing. God's grace, God's love for me has gone way ahead of me, and I just need to walk into that. I don't have to manufacture it. I don't have to earn love here. And that my life, in some sense, is a pilgrimage in which I'm trying to encounter, I'm trying to see, I'm trying to discover a love that is already present to me.

0: The first time I read St. Augustine, or I encountered him, was when I was about 10 years old. And it was a line from the Confessions, the opening line, where he talks about the restless heart. And I, at that time, had been experiencing some restlessness myself. I'm Amanda Arulanatham. I'm currently a postdoctoral fellow at Princeton University, and I completed my PhD in political science with a dissertation on St. Augustine. I had questions about the meaning of life, about why we're here, about who I am, and there was a great sense of emptiness and a sense of fear that there was nothing. And no one around me really talked about these kind of issues, so I assume no one else thought about them. And Augustine talks about how we are, as human beings, are restless until we find rest in God. And I was just struck that someone who lives so long ago and in such different circumstances could voice that kind of sentiment and articulate it so wonderfully.
1: Let the restless, unrighteous go. Let them run from you. But you see them. You split the shadows apart. And look, everything around them is beautiful, but they themselves

0: walls are ugly. They don't know that you're everywhere, as no place confines you within its boundaries. And where was I myself when I was looking for you? You were right in front of me, but I had left myself and couldn't find me. How much less was I able to find you?
1: So I grew up with parents who went to Mass every Sunday. They sent me to Catholic school, but there wasn't a lot of discussion about why we do this or what's its significance. And it seemed to me that, some people, they were kind of content just to go through the motions, that it was important to go to church, but it wasn't really necessary to go any deeper, and they were content to stay in that middle ground. But I think I reached a place very early on where I felt I couldn't stay half in and half out. It had to either be fully in or fully out. And Augustine helped me to think about which way I wanted to go. He encouraged me to think that there might be something more, that it's worth exploring.
0: Here, my dear Marcellinus, is the fulfillment of my promise, a book in which I have taken upon myself the task of defending the glorious city of God against those who prefer their own gods to the founder of that city.
1: During my undergraduate studies, I did go to one of my professors, and I asked him, because I was curious and interested in reading The City of God, I asked for his advice, and he was a scholar partly working on Augustine. And his advice to me regarding City of God was, don't read it. It's a long, rambling text with everything in the kitchen sink, and you're better off just avoiding it.
0: What happened after Numa in the succeeding reigns? The Albans were provoked to war, with great disaster to the Romans, as well as to Alba.
1: And I was a little deflated, but I thought, okay, I will let it go. Eventually, in my fourth year, I did take a course on Augustine.
0: Alban armies and the shrinkage of both populations. Alba, the creation...
1: I could see why he warned me, because it was a long text filled with all kinds of tangential points that I had no idea what the relevance of those were.
0: Suffered heavy blows until most men were weary of a struggle, which caused equal loss to both sides. Then they decided to settle the issue of the war by a combat between triplet brothers from either side.
1: And so it could be quite arduous to read.
0: From the Alban side, the three Curiatii. Two of the Horatii were defeated and slain by the Curiatii.
1: And interestingly enough, Augustine himself comments about the arduousness of writing the text. So I think I'm allowed to say that.
2: Mm-hmm. You can appreciate the sincerity there.
1: Yes, exactly.
0: Who felt the grief on the two sides? Who but the race of Aeneas, the descendants of Ascanius, the offspring of Venus, the grandsons of Jupiter? For here also is a case of sin.
1: But at the same time, I was very struck by a lot of the themes that Augustine brought up in City of God. One of those was humility. I had been reading all these philosophers, and they were all very, for the most part, interested in great men and great deeds, or at least in the self-sufficient individual. And I had a lot of questions about whether that was an accurate depiction of human life and of human beings. And Augustine seemed to be discussing a different aspect of human life. I think Augustine really gives a more robust description of humility because he doesn't see it purely in intellectual terms or something you employ in discussion, but something you live out in a more

0: great is the effort needed to convince the proud of the power and excellence of humility, an excellence which makes it soar above all the summits of this world. Therefore, I cannot refrain from speaking about the city of the world, a city which aims at dominion, which holds nations in enslavement, but is itself dominated by that very lust of domination.
1: Politics is really about power, about wielding power, about overcoming enemies. How can a virtue that is concerned with setting aside the ego, with giving space to others, how does that help a person flourish in political life? The conclusion I came away reading Augustine is that in some ways, humility, as he describes it, is helpful to political life. And there are certain respects where it can be helpful. For example, it can encourage people to want to help the poor and the needy, those on the margins. One thing Augustine is very concerned about is judges and judgment. And he wrote as a bishop to many judges, asking them to be merciful to some of the people that they were judging, not to judge them too harshly, and to recognize the limits of their own lives as judges, and not to think that they're better than the people that they're judging. So humility in that respect can also be helpful.
0: As for those who lead a good life, if they are skilled in the art of government, then there's no happier situation for mankind that they, by God's mercy, should wield power. Yet such men attribute to the grace of God whatever virtues they may be able to display in this present life, because God has given those virtues to them in response to their wish, their faith, and their petition. At the same time, they realize how far they fall short of the perfect righteousness, such as is found in the fellowship of the angels, for which they strive to fit themselves. However much praise and public approbation is given to the virtue which is engaged in the service of human glory, it is in no way to be compared to the humblest beginnings of the saints, whose hope has been placed in the grace and mercy of the true God.

0: Augustine also recognizes that there are limits to how applicable humility is to political life. And he doesn't have a problem with that because he thinks that the politics in itself is a limited sphere, that we can never find our happiness in this life, in politics. And sometimes that means that doing what's right and engaging in self-sacrifice comes at a political cost to oneself. His greatest example of this are the martyrs, who he says were willing to imitate Christ and sacrifice their lives for what they believe to be true, but it cost them their lives. And he doesn't see that as something unhappy because they're in their desire to love God and to set aside all the goods of this world to express that love. They gained a greater intimacy with God, which now they can enjoy in heaven.
1: When we arrive at that state of peace, there will be no longer a life that ends in death, but a life that is life in sure and sober truth. There will be no animal body to weigh down the soul in its process of corruption. There will be a spiritual body with no cravings, a body subdued in every part to the will.
0: Before he became a Christian, he was a great orator. He was quite ambitious, and he was advancing in his career. That didn't bring any satisfaction. It was kind of like drinking salt water. Once he converted, his plan was to sell most of his inheritance and then found a small religious community and live quietly. And he was very much at peace with that. But he was kind of elected as a priest and later as a bishop. A community could just elect a person by acclamation. Actually, there was a story

of him, I think once he was a priest, he knew that certain dioceses were in need of a bishop, so he tried to avoid those because he didn't want to be forced to be a bishop. But they caught him at one point and essentially forced him to be a bishop. And at one point he just cried and, said, "Why is this happening to me?" So, but he also just accepted that, this was what God had asked him to do, and he was practicing the kind of daily self-sacrifice of setting aside his own desires, because he felt that he had a responsibility to the people around them to serve them. And at the end of his life, he was very satisfied with that. I think more so than if he had continued in his political ambitions.

0: That was Amanda Arulanadam, postdoctoral fellow at Princeton University. Her work on St. Augustine focuses on the virtues and limits of humility in the political sphere. This is Ideas. I'm Nahla Ayed. St. Augustine's ideas still resonate today, 1,600 years after he lived. And with the election of Pope Leo XIV in the spring of 2025, Augustine is reaching an unprecedented global audience. But of course, he was only human, and he'd probably be the first to admit it. He was not one to conceal his flaws.
1: I have a love-hate relationship with Augustine. I think too often, especially within our Western culture, there's a very strong good versus bad trope, right, in terms of how we define people, and especially historical figures, right? And you lose out on all the nuances of what makes a person, the weaknesses just as much as the strengths.
0: For Augustine scholar Sid Sudiakal, that human element is obvious and essential.
1: Everyone is going to come into this relationship with Augustine with their own particular lived experiences and their own backgrounds and all of those things. And so who is Augustine really translates into who is Augustine to you, who is Augustine for you. And I think that makes it a lot more layered question than than at first glance. My name is Sid Sudiakal. My pronouns are he, him, sha.
2: The third pronoun.
1: Sha.
2: Sha.
1: Yes, it's Filipino.
2: Okay, I wondered about that. So is that like Tagalog?
1: Yes. Yeah, so it's Tagalog.
2: Okay.
1: And the funny thing about that particular pronoun is that is genderless.
2: Oh.
1: Yeah, we were into being woke before y'all were going to be.
2: Right, it was built in.
1: Yeah.
2: And you are an Augustine scholar.
1: Yes. With trepidation do I accept this label.
2: Okay, all right. Well, that's appropriate, I think. How would you define then or describe who Augustine is for you?
1: I think at his core, he really wanted to take care of the people in his care. I don't think that you can really take that away from him. And I think that's a part of the love side for me of Augustine is that he really wanted to take care of his flock. And that is just absolutely an admirable position to be in.
2: So then what's the other pole of the tension there for you?
1: The other pole is that I think sometimes in our desire to do good, we might be inclined to do bad things to accomplish the good. And so my dissertation looked at the way that disgust affects theology. And so in particular, I was looking at his relationship with the Donatists.
3: The Donatists, named for Donatus,

0: 4th century bishop, insisted that any priest or bishop who had bowed to Roman authority during the persecution of Christians was a traditor, one of those who, quote, handed the holy things over. And so the sacraments performed by these priests or bishops were declared invalid, which goes against the whole idea that the sacraments themselves come through the Holy Spirit rather than are determined by the purity of the person giving them. The Donatist schism, centered in North Africa, was one of Augustine's major concerns, and he was very committed to bringing them back into the fold, at first without coercion.
1: Early on in his ministry, he was very anti-violence in terms of the use of violence against the Jews to convert, or even against other people to convert, because that's not the way.
0: When his appeals fell on deaf ears and the Donatist schism became more violent, Augustine's attitude changed.
1: And so how do you have someone who, you know, initially was against the use of force to compel people into the fold, so to speak, and then suddenly having that change into being okay with the use of state-sponsored violence for religious reasons?
2: If you were living quietly outside this banquet of holy unity, we would find you on the roads, as it were. But now, because on account of the many evil and savage acts that you commit against our people, you are full of thorns and thistles, we compel you to enter. One who is compelled is forced to go where he does not want to go, but after he has entered, he eats willingly. Hold in check your wicked and wild heart, then, in order that you may find in the true Church of Christ the banquet of salvation. Letter 173.
1: That is sort of where the tension is with me. And I think, to a certain degree, as much as I disagree with the way that he did things or the way that he thought about these things, it's not as clear-cut as we want it to be, because the care that you have towards someone can easily turn into coercion for the sake of that someone.
2: What more do you want, you people? What more do you want? We are not dealing with your gold and silver. It is not your land and estates, not even the health of your body that is at stake. We are challenging your souls about acquiring eternal life and escaping eternal death. Letter 43.
1: You see this very strong, I would even say, like, paternalistic trend, not only in theology, but also in culture, right? In the ways that we treat a lot of marginalized groups. I'm doing this for your own good. Right? So how many times as a parent have you said that to your child? And how many times has this sort of rhetoric been used to uphold a lot of things that, you know, looking back now, we're saying, oh, maybe we shouldn't have done that.
0: Do you have a passage that comes to mind from Augustine that might
1: say what now? One passage? because it's a very tall order you're asking of me.
0: Right, right. And really, it's just like a little taster.
1: So this is the one that I chose, and then I'll explain why. So this is from letter 93. He says, "It is better to love with severity than to deceive with leniency.
2: It is more beneficial to take bread away from a hungry man in order that he might be led astray and consent to injustice. And someone who ties down a crazy person and who rouses a lazy person loves them both, though he is a bother to both. Who can love us more than God? And he, nonetheless,
1: does not cease not only to teach us with gentleness, but also to frighten us for our salvation." Yeah, I'm just going to let that sit.
0: You know, the first thing I thought when I heard that was not exactly trauma informed.
1: Yeah, and

0: That's the nice version.
1: Yeah, that's the wow. Mm-hmm. Wow. Mm-hmm. So it gets harsher. Is what
0: right.
1: it gets harsher right. is what you're saying.
0: But see, the hard part is that I agree that it does get harsher, right? But to a certain degree, it's not harsh because it's leading to someone's salvation. And so, any means to get you there, right, is all fair game. And this is where I have a lot of thoughts.
1: Yeah. Well, the first thing that comes to my mind when you say that is that, I mean, he would not have known this, but that sows the seeds for all kinds of justifications of colonialism.
0: Ah, yeah.
1: Right? To say the least. But can we even make him responsible for that? Or is that the responsibility of the people who are interpreting him?
0: I would say both, right? Like, I saw this, like a snippet of an interview, right? Where this one person was saying colonialism was wrong. And the host of the show becoming an apologist, right? And saying like, okay, well, like, we can't say it's all wrong because, like, look, we gave them sanitation. We gave them transportation.
2: Those countries did not have money. They did not have the creativity. They did not have people in positions of power to do this.
3: No, they didn't. They just didn't.
1: The interview was on the British TV outlet GB News in May of 2025, featuring tabloid columnist and commentator Carol Malone. This particular clip went viral.
3: Make it worse. It just makes it different.
2: So it's okay to live without education, and it's okay to live without a transportation system, is it?
3: They did have education.
0: So that type of mentality, right? And then when you hear that passage that I just read, right? It's really hard for me not to be like, I think he just gave them justification for all the things. I mean, you know, correlation is not causation. However, I don't know in this case because it's so close that I don't even know.
1: No, it's sobering.
0: One of the hardest parts I think about doing my dissertation was I dealt with disgust a lot, and one of the key I would say prerequisites, I think, for disgust to happen is dehumanization, right? And so I would argue that if dehumanization wasn't there, then the ability for disgust to come through in its fullness is very difficult, right?
1: Do you think St. Augustine was capable of dehumanization?
0: I think every one of us is capable of that.

0: To Macedonius, vicar of Africa. If I'm a burden to you with a lengthy letter, you surely brought this on yourself when you called me wise. For this reason, after all, I have dared to say these things to you, in order to show you not the wisdom that I have, but the sort of wisdom that I ought to have. If I have anything of this wisdom, which is the one true wisdom, I have received it from God and not presume to have it from myself. For it is not by my talent or merit, but by his gift that I am what I am, if I am in any way worthy of praise.
1: It's odd to be returning to somebody who feels like an old friend. I think there's a continuity between my kind of Augustinian life, as a professional sort of Augustine scholar, and my profession as an archivist, and that's what I'm trying to unpack at the moment. I'm Samantha Thompson. I'm a senior archivist for the Region of Peel. I came to do this after completing a PhD on Augustine. I guess you could say it was on the problem of evil, and that's something that I suppose when I started

Reading Augustine, I felt I had in common with him. We were both young people who were distressed by the extent of suffering in the world. How does that relate to archiving? I contend that one of his views is that friendship is a real part of salvation, and salvation comes from the Latin word for health, salus. So part of the way human beings are restored or healed is by relationship to one another. Relationship is kind of at the heart of Augustine's thought. It's at the heart of reality for him in the Trinity. And human beings have this kind of mysterious unity such that they are communally damaged. But the arena of that damage is also the arena of grace. And we see in the confessions that he sees himself as part of a story. And what I realized is that I am a professional story keeper in my working life. I preserve and steward voices of other people. And sometimes when I have an existential crisis about why am I doing this, if I have been able to bring two people into contact with another across kind of space and time, that will have been enough, even if I can't save everything. And this idea of our needing each other is very important to him. And we make each other. We souls are forged through engagement with other people. So in a way, we are being written into each other's stories. And I see that as really a metaphor for the work I do now. There's almost a holiness when you see somebody, you know, reading a letter from 200 years ago and making that connection to another human being. And it is healing. There's such a sensitivity in his writing to just the sheer beauty in the world, the goodness and the beauty, and yet the contrast, just the ugliness that human beings are capable of. And how do you put those two things together? And what he realizes is that only a good thing can be evil, right? When you say something's evil, what you mean is that it should be otherwise. There's a way that thing should be. It's a condemnation because something is falling short of the nature that we sense that it should have. For him, evil is not an other. It's not an alien substance. That's very important. It's something good that has been damaged. And so to eradicate evil, you need to heal the thing in which it is inhering by damage. You can't eradicate evil by destroying and social engineering or managing, because evil is in all of us. So it's not a group of people who are evil. It's not a substance that's evil. It's not a monster out there. I think that's something that he can offer to, you know, all ages, is to not try to make evil somebody else, something else.

One of the things that really spoke to me was his continual language of longing, of the sense that there's something that you really want and nothing in the world will satisfy. And to try to make things, the most beautiful things in the world, put that burden on them of making you happy, they can't bear that burden. You can't understand Augustine without this concept of love. For him, love is a movement. It's a weight of the soul. It draws you to whatever you love. And our problem, he thinks, diagnostically, is that it's not that we want too much, but that we want too little. We are constantly trying to make things that aren't God, gods. We're idol factories. And there's one sermon where he's talking about the Christian life, and this is what he says. What we are to see is a vision that neither

0: eye has seen nor ear has heard, a vision surpassing all earthly beauties of gold or silver,
1: of woods or fields, the beauty of sea and sky, of sun, moon, and stars, the beauty of angels, for all have their beauty from him. The spoken word has done all it could. The rest must be pondered in the heart. The whole life of a good Christian is a holy longing. What you long for, as yet you do not see. But longing makes in you the room that shall be filled. When you fill a purse, knowing how large a present it is to hold, you stretch wide its cloth, knowing how much you are to put in it. Let us long, because we are to be filled.

0: Augustine was always personal for me, right? And that's kind of an Augustinian realization that what we hold, the beliefs we hold, it's always personal. You know, I came to him assuming that he was going to be doctrinaire and merciless, because that's the image that a lot of people have inherited, and I didn't find that at all. And he's a paradox. He's idealistic, but he's realistic. There's no one more realistic on human frailty. He's passionate, but he's disciplined. He's self-revealing, but he's unpretentious. And he's humane, but exacting. And I think this was a person that I didn't expect to find.
1: O Lord, grant us peace, for all that we have is your gift. Grant us the peace of repose, the peace of the Sabbath, the peace which has no evening. For this worldly order in all its beauty will pass away. All these things that are very good will come to an end when the limit of their existence is reached. They have been allotted their morning and their evening. But the seventh day is without evening, and the sun shall not set upon it, for you have sanctified it and willed that it shall last forever. When our work in this life is done, we too shall rest in you in the Sabbath of eternal life. Though our works are good only because you have given us the grace to perform them.

on Ideas, you've been listening to Encounters with Augustine, produced by Sean Foley. Featuring Samantha Thompson, Sid Sudiakal, Amanda Arulanadam, and Nicholas Hatt. Readings by Glenn Tye. Special thanks to Lisa Godfrey. Our technical producer is Danielle Duval, with help from Emily Chiarvasio. Our web producer is Lisa Ayuso. Our senior producer is Nicola Lukšić. The executive producer of Ideas is Greg Kelly, and I'm Nala Ayed.

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1: Rubik's, Jigsaw, Wordle? 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

0: breezy, the high 26. Then overnight, partly cloudy, chance of rain, and the low 15. Saturday, cloudy with sunny breaks and 26. On Sunday, some sun, chance of scattered showers or isolated thunderstorms, high of 26. Monday, sun cloud mix, chance of showers and 24.
1: Hey, welcome to Q. I'm Talia Schlanger sitting in for Tom Power. Today on the show, Sarah Bareilles. Years ago, her dear friend got this tattoo on his wrist of the word both. And at the time, Sarah thought this was the dumbest thing she had ever seen. But now, after his death, Sarah understands that tattoo as genius. The idea that life is always both things. Joy and sorrow, love and pain. Sarah will tell you about leaning into both on her new album, Good Grief, and why grieving has to be shared. Plus, speaking of duality, the band Mama's Broke draw on both folk music and punk rock on their new album. They'll tell you why the two genres have more in common than you might think and introduce you to a new song.

album, her first new album in 7 years, Sarah Bareilles is working through a question that we all have to face at some point. How do you hold on to the people you've lost, and how do you handle the grief? There's a reason she's been thinking about all of this. Over the last few years, Sarah lost two close friends, her longtime manager and friend Chad Joseph, and her Broadway co-star Gavin Creel. Sarah's also been going through a deeply personal IVF journey. And somewhere in the middle of all of that, she started writing the songs that would make up her new album, Good Grief. It's a record about the strange and messy work of carrying on when you feel, frankly, devastated.

0: That's Sarah Bareilles with her song, Home. Sarah is a two-time Grammy winner, a celebrated actor, and a Broadway composer and lyricist. She knows how to turn big emotions into art. But as she told my colleague, Garvia Bailey, this time the stories are especially close to home. Here's their conversation.
1: I'm not going to lie, Sarah. You brought the emotional big guns out with this one. What are you doing to all of us? What are you doing
2: well,
1: to me?
2: Life did it.
1: Like, come
2: life
1: on.
2: Life did it. I know. I had to put it somewhere. I'm sorry. I have to share it. Otherwise, I can't carry it by myself.
1: I understand. I'm happy to help carry it. I really felt like I felt it. I should mention that you also produced a documentary about the making of this album. Why did you want to pull the curtain back on the process through filming this?
2: There's two things that come to mind. First is that I felt really inspired by a documentary called Come See Me in the Good Light, which I was involved in as executive producer. And it features a year of the life in the poet laureate of Colorado, Andrea Gibson, who passed away, and their wife, Meg Falley. It was one of the most courageous and transparent films I've ever seen. And it is such a life-changing experience. And it made me want to bring that sense of transparency into the making of this record. I knew that this record was especially raw. And I feel like that is the medicine right now for me and for what I think I can offer the world, is like just trying to invite people into even the darkest of the corners and try to shed some light on all of it. Because what I've learned about grieving is that it must be shared and that everybody's doing it. And a lot of us aren't talking about it, and a lot of us are, but that I think that I haven't had another experience that felt more universal than this grieving process, and just really, really looking at the fact that every person you see on the street, every room you're ever in, there's this invisible web

0: of people holding loss. And I find it's helping me find compassion for people at a time that is very divided and politically really complicated and uncomfortable. And it's like an agent of change. This grief is really tenderizing in a good way.
1: I mean, one advantage of having a documentary like this is that we see you going through these feelings in real time along with your lovely bandmates and the whole crew, really. And like you said, grief is something that we all experience it, but it shows up in different ways depending on, you know, where you are in your own personal life journey. And I wonder for you, where it lives in your body and how does it show up outwardly to people?
0: My gosh, in all kinds of ways. I've had a very strange experience now a couple of times. In fact, one of them being yesterday where, you know, this material I haven't, these are the first times I'm talking about it, the first times I'm sharing, you know, some of these stories, the first times I'm singing these songs, and I can actually physically feel a little bit ill from the grief. Like it happened. I did a show at the Gorge with Brandi Carlile and Bonnie Raitt, and I walked off stage and I had what I have now lovingly referred to as a grief exorcism, where I came backstage and I got so physically ill and I didn't know what was going on. And I still really don't have any good explanation. So that's what I'm calling it. It's just, there is a kind of, the expression comes out in a lot of different ways. There's lots of tears, of course, that feels like, you know, an easy access point. Fatigue. Mm. I find that like sometimes grief makes me really lethargic and tired. And sometimes it can bleed into a sort of anxious feeling. I think the powerlessness of like, there's really nothing to do to fix it. You know, it's not a fixable feeling. And so that can sometimes breed a kind of agitation. Yeah, it looks a lot of different ways.
1: Yeah. You know, you're lucky. I guess we're all lucky that you have this ability to write around it, like to write through it and then share the output of that with us. The first track on the album is a song called Home, which you've said is inspired by an interview between Anderson Cooper and Stephen Colbert. Yeah. What did you hear in that conversation that moved you to the point of wanting to write about it and create a song about it?
0: Anderson has this incredible podcast called All There Is, where he has these really beautiful, poignant, deep conversations about grief. And I think, you know, I just think the work he's doing in relationship to grief in particular is so courageous and just so helpful. So it's a podcast that I listen to a lot. And then I heard this conversation with Stephen, and I didn't know the story of him losing his father and two brothers in a plane crash when he was 10 years old. And he talked about the day he turned one day older than his father ever was. And I found that to be so moving. I mean, I'm very lucky. I still have both my parents. But I was just really sort of shook by the image of, and now having talked about this with a bunch of people, for people who have lost parents at a young age, when they turn the age their parents were when they passed, there is a kind of spiritual reckoning at that moment. A lot of them haven't been able to picture themselves growing older than that. So it's a really interesting story. And I think it was Stephen in the conversation that talks about the power of these stories, that like telling your story is a part of the healing journey, I think. And so that lyric, tell me your story, I'll tell you mine, that is the invitation for this record. It's just like, let's exchange kind of what we have to give, which is just what is true. And I'm trying to just tell the truth about my experience with grief and my experience over the last 6 years with mental health, with fertility, with, you know, relationship, with all kinds of things. It feels like at least my audience is hungry to have, you know, a place to exchange stories. Yeah. It's really beautiful.
1: It's like giving people license to

0: dig into their own, or to at least share in whatever way.
1: To share, totally.
0: Has Stephen heard the song Home?
1: He has, yes, and Anderson, yes. It was so special. They both were really mystified by the idea that a conversation could sort of turn into something else. And I love that piece about art making where it's like you gain the seeds of inspiration from all kinds of places. And I just think it's a beautiful symbol of the impact that we have that we don't know we have sometimes. Mm-hmm. It's just like you can be having a conversation and it might spur an idea for an artist somewhere or a person somewhere. You know, it just... They were both very moved by the reverberations of their conversation and that it transmuted into a song. And I felt excited about that. Yeah.
0: In this album, and even in this conversation, we've been talking about the sharing of grief. But I wonder what you think of what happens to us when we try to push away the grief instead of recognizing it's there and somehow grappling with it. Have you been in that situation? Because it feels like you're so, you're very open in this process, in this creative process. So I wonder if there's was a time when it felt like, oh, I don't want to step out into it.
1: Oh, yeah. I can remember vividly times where I felt afraid to turn the television off because I couldn't be alone with myself. Like I was afraid. I remember saying to my husband, I was like, it actually feels like the grief is going to eat me. Like I will dissolve into these big feelings. And the miraculous wisdom and the learning of going through these dark places is that you don't dissolve. Mm-hmm. They're just big feelings. And they change. There's this song called Wind is the Weather. That was the only experience I've ever had with channeling, where I've never had that before, where I was in a really, really terrible mind state. Just this is before I got on medication, which has changed my life. But I was deep in a kind of hurricane of anxiety and depression. And I was kind of saying a prayer. And I put my phone on the piano and pressed record. And then that song just sort of arrived as a meditation sort of.

0: unexpressed grief and unexpressed emotion. I mean, there's a lyric about this in Home where it's like, things have to be loved by name. Yeah. We have to be able to name the experience, and we have to share it and to look at it and to love it by its name. And I think that's where the healing really exists. Mm-hmm. And I think when we don't, it really comes out sideways. I think it's a lot of what we see in our culture. Yeah. I think greed, anger, opposition, mistrust, paranoia, this is all, I think, evidence of fear and grief. Mm-hmm. And it's powerful, mm-hmm. powerful, powerful stuff.
1: I want to talk about Just a Kid, which you wrote about your friend and manager, Chad Joseph, who mm-hmm. died in 2020. If it's okay, I'd like to play just a little bit of it so we can just get a taste of it.
0: Yeah, please.

0: So lovely. There's a really arresting line in there. 20 years by your side, you gave up your dream for mine. What can you tell me about your relationship with Chad?
1: Well, that line is in direct reference to the first tour I ever went on. And Chad and I were roommates, and Chad was working with me. And so

0: every show I was at. This is really early in my career. And I was doing everything myself, you know, carrying in the gear and handling the email list and all the correspondence and the booking and the transportation. And then we got this opportunity to go on a 2-week tour on the East Coast, and I was doing it all myself. Mm. And Chad had a job at that time with a PR firm in Los Angeles. And I got to our first location. We had a band, and I had rented this horrible, like Cruise America trailer that was like, instead of get a normal, anybody who knew what they were doing at that time would get a van and trailer, and then you get cheap hotel mm-hmm. rooms. That's how you do it. For any young artist listening and you're going on your first tour, you get a cheap vehicle and you stay in cheap hotel rooms or with friends. But I got this huge 35-foot like camper trailer that I didn't know how to drive, and I could just see the disaster on the horizon of like, how am I going to do this alone? And I had my bandmates with me, and they were wonderful, but we were underwater. And I called Chad crying, and I just was like, I don't know what I'm going to do. And he said he went to the beach and he had a long think, and then he quit his job and he got on a flight and he came, and then he didn't leave my side for the next 10 years. So it was a really, it was really that I talk about this leap of faith. It was a leap of a kind of faith I'd never known. It was life changing.
1: Mm-hmm. Mm-hmm. You know, I feel like this song captures so much of what it's like to be the person. That's left. That's still here.
0: Mm-hmm.
1: Yeah. Your friend is gone, but somehow they're still everywhere.
0: Everywhere.
1: And you're here.
0: Yeah.
1: Where and how do you feel and sense Chad's presence now?
0: What's so funny that I think is just amazing about, I mean, Gavin also comes to mind mm-hmm. about this, is that like, I feel my friends in joy.
1: Ah.
0: I feel my friends in laughter, in, those two people in particular, but Chad, one of the funniest people I ever knew and one of the most personable, just like beloved. He would make friends with a lamppost. Like he was the easiest person to love. So I feel him in joyful exchanges, you know, and things that have a kind of like, if just a simple pleasures. Mm-hmm. Simple pleasures, a beer at a bar with friends, simple, enjoyable connection, laughter, good jokes. Yeah.
1: That was you know Chad. What? I dig that for you, that he's there in those moments. It's so good. It's so good. The album also honors, as I said, your friend, the late actor Gavin Creel, who is a beloved person in the musical theater world. Famously, Gavin, I heard, had a tattoo that said both, meaning that life can be beautiful and terrible and sad and joyous, and it can be all those things. I feel like it resonates somehow with the album Good Grief.
0: Yes, it really
1: And how
0: does.
1: Grief can be both valuable, it can also be awful. That makes sense to you, eh?
0: Yes. Yeah. Absolutely. Totally. And I remember when Gavin got that tattoo, I was like, that is the dumbest thing I've ever seen.
1: No, you
0: got the
1: didn't.
0: Word both tattooed on your wrist. I mean, I didn't say it out loud to him, but I was like, both? And the more I spent time with the concept behind it, I'm like, oh, you're a genius. And it's just that nothing is a monolith. Nothing. Every experience is the gray matter. Nothing is black and white. And the more we cling to it being black and white, the less we are awake to what I think is really true about being alive, which is that it is all the gray matter. It's everything is nuance. And I think that Gavin was just, that was really a huge part of his spiritual quest towards the end of his life. He just had gone through, he'd gone through a lot. In the pandemic as well. That was like, he went through a big breakup and just a lot of loss. And it was just a really important thing for him to build a relationship with being with what is. And I loved that about him.

0: What's been really cool is seeing the way that you interact with all of these friends and collaborators, both the ones that are with us and not. Mm. In the behind the scenes of the documentary, one thing that really comes out is how precious those relationships are with your bandmates, with your artistic collaborators, with all of these folks. You also talk about being someone who likes to have control. So I was seeing like both of those things sort of in tandem with each other, even though you're open to letting others influence your art. Can you just tell me about that creative space of trust and collaboration that you're able to build, how that all comes together?
1: Yeah, that's a really interesting question. I so appreciate that. I think there is a lot of like tension and complexity to that concept. And it makes me think, I mean, the first thing that came to my mind is trust is a choice. Like you just have to choose to allow yourself to trust someone. And the truth is that they can always break your trust. They can always not live up to an expectation. There's always the possibility of disappointment. But the other side of it is that, like, if you also leave open the possibility that you don't know exactly what the right answer is, there's all this infinite space that something in the middle that values collaboration and what happens between people as much as it values your own singular idea. I think there's a lot of richness there. And I think actually there's a lot of, I think there's a lot of wisdom in that, in finding what is valuable about our humanity and where it interfaces with each other. That if you don't need to be right and you don't need to be the one who has the answer, there's just all this space for what is in between. And I think that was this whole experiment of the album was like was really healing for that, because I think I came into this industry, you know, back in my 20s when I was first starting, just very defended. I felt like I have to fight for my ideas, and I did to a certain extent. But as I've aged, I'm 46 now, and as I've aged and I've grown, I hope, a little bit wiser, I've just softened to the idea that, like, I don't have to be the one who has the idea, or I don't have to be right. Like, we can just find it together.

Help from the poet Andrea Gibson. I'm Talia Schlanger, sitting in for Tom Power. You're listening to Q, and you are in the middle of guest host Garvia Bailey's conversation with musician Sarah Bareilles about her new record. It's called Good Grief.

0: That's Sarah Bareilles with Still Crying. If only it sounded that good when the rest of us cried. Okay. As you might be able to tell from the title of that song, on this record, Sarah Bareilles is not trying to gloss over her feelings for you. In the first part of her conversation today, Sarah spoke to Garvia Bailey about the death of two close friends and how grief can keep showing up even after you might think you've moved through it. That song you just heard, Still Crying, is all about that idea. In this next part of their conversation, Garvia asks Sarah Bareilles about the song Still Crying, and it opens up a much bigger conversation about where Sarah is at in her life right now. She's in her 40s, trying to be more authentic, trying to have a baby, and trying to deal with the grief associated with that journey. Here's more of Garvia's conversation with Sarah Bareilles.
1: Sarah Bareilles, what a note you just hit there. First of all, I must say, wow. I've heard you say that your 40s, like you said, have been about stripping away artifice. I'm putting this in quotations. This is what you said. And getting rid of any distance in your music. How does that show up in say, that song that we just heard, Still Crying?
2: I think for me, there was a kind of freedom in the writing of that. That's the song Seed started back in 2020, and I finished it in 2025 with Aaron Dessner. So we finished writing that song together. And again, I think there was like the encouragement of a collaborator sometimes can be the thing that leads you to the next idea. And it was like Aaron's presence in the process that just opened up finding the next good idea. So it was really that it felt so easy. You know, the seeds of that song, as I mentioned back in 2020, that was a really, really dark time for me. So it was like saying to myself, like, just stay here. Can you stay with this breath, with now this breath, and just wait for something to shift a little bit so it feels a little easier. You know, as someone who has spent a lifetime in close relationship with anxiety spikes and depression and, you know, those kinds of things that come through and require some thoughtful management. Yeah, I think it was just a song about here I am again. Yeah. And then trying to give it a home in a song that feels comforting, you know, that it's not, it's like, I didn't want it to be a dark, unhappy sounding song. I wanted it to sort of feel comforting in a way. That's my sort of hope for the record at large.
1: Yeah.
2: Like, I want this record to feel comforting.
1: It is a tune that feels like a soft place to land, even though the lyrics, it's like in concert with these lyrics that are hard, but it's a soft place to land. It's lovely. You know, I think that people traditionally, you know, think about grief meaning one thing, but it means so many things on this album. There's this song, Ladies in Line, that I want to talk about, that is about your IVF and fertility journey.

0: are on some kind of fertility odyssey, as I've started to call it, where I'm like, this is more than a
1: That's
0: journey,
1: right.
0: baby. This is this is a real transformative experience. I just couldn't get over the volume of women that I would see on a regular basis, different people every time, where I'm just like, when I really started to think about the size of this experience and how many people in my one little fertility clinic here in New York City, of which there are hundreds across the city, across the country, across the world, like just how many millions and millions and millions of women need to go to fertility support to be able to achieve a healthy pregnancy, healthy baby. And I found myself surprised at how lonely the experience could feel, knowing that there were so many people walking that same path. And I questioned early in my, I mean, I've been now, we're like year three and change into trying to get pregnant. And I was surprised, I was asking myself the question, like, oh, am I supposed to be talking about this? And I couldn't do it early. I just wasn't there yet. And I really understand why so many people wait until they have a healthy baby in their arms to talk about how hard it was to get pregnant. But it has sort of happened naturally and organically that I'm here again in the messy middle of, like, I don't have a child yet. I'm hopeful that I will someday. But I think I would have felt comforted by hearing more people talk about it without having an answer to the question yet. And again, I really understand why people don't, but I'm here just kind of saying I'm trying to, and there's a lot of people trying. There's a lot of people trying.
1: There is something very brave about that, but also something necessary. I think you've nailed it. I have one more question for you about another quote. I'm going to quote you to yourself one more time.
0: I love it.
1: In the documentary, and it's your fault for putting out this documentary that got me like right inside everything. You said love is big enough to hold a lot of shapes. It's just so beautiful when you said it. I wrote it down instantly, and it made me wonder, has grief changed the way that you think about love and the shape of love?
0: Yes. I mean, grief has changed everything about my life in the most miraculous ways. It has just been truly a transformation. And I think one of the gifts that grief can give you is presence, or it can help you get closer to presence, which is just that if you know you're not guaranteed the next moment, then this moment carries a lot of beauty and a lot of value. And so I just didn't think that hard about it before. And then losing two friends at such a young age, and people go through all kinds of, you know, we get to this place of reckoning in all different ways. But for me, it was just, you're not really guaranteed anything. So this is our one life. And I want to be awake for it and awake to it. And I understand why for such a long time I was really working hard to protect myself from pain and protect myself from feeling hurt, rejected, humiliated, all of the things. None of those things feel great. But the truth is that, like, it hurts anyway. Life carries so much ache. Being alive is so complicated. Being a human is so hard. And so I just think, why not try to stay open to the richness of the experience, the good, the bad, and the ugly, and just look at it as being the gift of being here at all. It is the breath in our lungs and the world outside our door that is ours for just such a brief amount of time. So I'm really trying to embrace it and stay present to it.
1: Sarah, that seems like a perfect way to say thank you to you. A perfect
0: time.
1: Thank
0: you. I could talk to you all day.
1: Man.
0: You are so wonderful.
1: I have so many questions, more questions for you, but that is for another.

0: You've called that track a cracking open, and I wonder what cracked for you when you wrote it.
1: I think I've, you know, for all the women out there who

0: Another day. I want to thank you for the album and for being as open and brave and honest as you are on it. I appreciate it. And I think people are just going to love it. Thanks for being here.
1: Thank you so much. I really appreciate it. What a lovely conversation. Thanks.

That's Sarah Bareilles with Idiot Heart. Before that, you heard Sarah and guest host Garvia Bailey in conversation. Sarah Bareilles' new album, Good Grief, is out tomorrow, and she's kicking off a tour for that album on September 9th in Boston. You can find out more at sarahbmusic.com.

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1: At first glance, punk rock and folk music seem to live in different worlds. I mean, a loud and sweaty mosh pit is a mile away from a quiet acoustic set at the Troubadour. But if you scratch just a little bit below the surface, like the musicians in Mama's Broke, you will find that the two genres are more like siblings. Mama's Broke is a duo who have been bringing their brand of folk music to clubs, festivals, and DIY spots all over the world for the better part of 10 years. They've earned a Juno nomination and a spot on NPR's Tiny Desk for their sound, which is influenced by different folk traditions, including Celtic, Ukrainian music, Appalachian music.

And they take these sounds and instruments that have existed for years and then write these contemporary lyrics that tackle the big issues of today, like climate change, wealth gaps, and women's rights. Have a listen. She

0: That's a bit of The Nameless by Mama's Brook. The band is made up of Amy Lou Keeler and Lisa Maria. And they have a new album that comes out tomorrow. It's called Reunion. And ahead of that, they dropped by the Q studio to talk to guest host Garvia Bailey about their new record and the common thread between folk music and punk rock.
1: Hello, Amy.
2: Hello.
1: And hello, Lisa.
3: Hi. Thanks for having us.
1: I'm so glad to have you both here and to hear, to hear your voices through these headphones. It's something.
3: It's nice in the headphones.
1: It sounds really good, eh? Amy, you're saying it like you're surprised.
3: Well, I think when we record, you take a really long break and don't listen to it for a while. So I think that might be the first listen I've had in headphones since the studio.
1: Oh, okay. It's pretty good, eh? Not bad.
3: Yeah, not too bad.
1: Not bad. Amy, I'm going to start with you. I would love for you to tell me how the band started. I heard you initially met while out on the road touring. What's the story? How'd it go down?
3: Both of us had been in this sort of folk street musician traveling punk scene, let's say, in Canada, and had a lot of mutual friends. And it's unclear the first time we met. We've sort of argued over when it was, whether it was in Montreal or out west. But we didn't really fully connect with each other until I gave Lisa a ride. I was driving home to Halifax from Montreal, where that was sort of our home base city a little bit at that time. And she hopped in the car with me. It's a 15, 16-hour drive.
1: Yeah, you're going to get to know each other.
3: You're going to get to know each other for better or for worse. And luckily for us, it was for better. And we listened to a ton of music and shared a lot about kind of what we were trying to say musically, what drew us into certain types of music and scales, and we got in the nitty gritty and we were finishing each other's sentences about
1: right away.
3: Yeah. Pretty quickly. Yeah.
1: Y'all make this beautiful traditional folk music, but it pulls from all of these subgenres that, I hear the Appalachian folk, and you talk about Ukrainian folk being part of it and all of these inspirations. But I've also heard you talk about how the punk ethos is a big inspiration in the music. So punk and folk music, there's a connection there. Mm-hmm. I wouldn't mind for you guys to break down the connection that you see in the music, Lisa.
2: I think a big part of the connection comes down to the kind of subject matter and the themes behind both genres.
1: Yeah.
2: You know, if you look back to all folk music throughout history, it's always been usually by the common man, for the common man. And it's, you know, singing about the struggles. Yeah. And there's, you know, there's protest songs, there's union songs, there's
3: work songs. Yeah.
2: Work songs. And very much that same mentality transfers to a lot of punk music.
1: Amy, I know you were in punk bands before you guys started Mama's Broke. Where do you see those similarities? Like, do you feel that pull though to get harder and more punk ever in the music you guys are making?
3: That's a great question. When I was younger, I think I loved being in punk bands because it felt super communal and physical and very cathartic and just so fun, you know, like it just so relieving in some ways. Like, it's such a physical genre, and folk is kind of heady, at least for me, and the way that we write. Like, we're so focused on the words and expressing what we feel in the most succinct way we can manage. And that requires a different part of my brain, I think. But I find they're actually quite separate

0: urges in this way. The feeling is very similar, but the way that they're expressed for me is quite different. One is, and I haven't been in a punk band in years, but it's one of those things that I'm like, I need to do it. I need that release. But yeah, the folk side, I've always just been drawn into just the melody and the way that it's expressed and how you can take such a simple idea and a simple relatable idea and just boil it down to this essential haunting thing.
1: Yeah.
0: You know?
1: Yeah. And yeah, you know what? I think you just nailed what the draw is for both the genre, like both for folk and for punk. Like mm-hmm. it is exactly that. The distillation of powerful things into, mm-hmm. you know, anthemic, like hard, like, or soft or beautiful choruses or whatever mm-hmm. it is. It's all the same, you know?
0: Mm-hmm.
1: Yeah.
0: Something that makes you feel something. Right.
1: You feel something.
0: Yeah.
1: Absolutely. We've asked you all to pick a song for us that speaks to this punk ethos that goes along with the folk music that you're making. I'd love for you to tell me about Heaven and about writing this one. Lisa, I'm going to start with you. I'm going to give you both a chance to tell me about writing Heaven.
2: Yeah, I mean, this one's kind of funny how we started writing. Because it was within one of those intentional songwriting little retreats we were doing. And we were kind of taking stock of everything else we had so far. And we're like, man, like, can't we just write like a lighthearted, sweet little love song? Yeah. And we were messing around with the melody of it, you know, and it was... and really playing into this kind of more traditional sounding folk melody. But quickly, it really took a turn.
1: Yeah. Because I was going to say, what happened to the love song? Because that's not what...
2: You know, love song was immediately scrapped. And we were like, sometimes when we're writing a song, one of us will be like, well, I've been sitting on these lyrics for a while.
1: Okay.
2: Maybe this is the spot for them to fit.
1: Tell me what it's about, Amy.
0: Well, it's about the crushing weight of capitalism in a nutshell. Yeah. I mean, most of our songs, if you just keep distilling down and down and down, that's what it mostly comes down to, honestly. Mm-hmm. It's either that or Heartbreak on over there, the Heartbreak songs. But, mm-hmm. you know, her lyrics and my lyrics were so just the same thing. We were looking at it and we were just like, I'm just so fed up, you know? I'm just so... freaking fed up, and I think so many people are just so freaking fed up, and we're living, you know, in the imperial core, and even then mm-hmm. people are fed up and still, you know, spending 60% of their income on rent. So that's really what it comes down to, is that, and you know, and if you want to draw a line to punk music, that is what it is that we're angry.
1: It's, yeah,
0: everyone's angry, and mm-hmm. the social contract has been broken, I feel. That's yeah. kind of what it's about.
1: Well, you all are delivering some heavy truths, but in a really compelling and beautiful way. I want to thank you so much for spending the time with us here to chat about it. And good luck on the new album.
2: Thank you.

compelling voices. There you go. That's Mama's Broke with Heaven on Cue. It is from their new album, Reunion, which comes out tomorrow. And before that, you heard their conversation with guest host Carvia Bailey. That's it for Cue today. Tomorrow on the show, Will Forte is one of the most successful, most recognizable alumni from Saturday Night Live. But when he was first offered the show, he said no. Why would you do this? I don't know. Will will tell you tomorrow. He spent 8 seasons there, by the way, after he finally said yes. You might know him from Saturday Night Live. Maybe you know him from shows like MacGruber or The Four Seasons. Will's here to talk about his new movie, Coyote vs. Acme, and why it almost didn't make it to the screen. That's tomorrow on the show. Hey, if you want to get in touch with us, you can find us on Facebook at Q with Tom Power. 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I'm Talia Schlanger, in for Tom. I'll see you tomorrow.

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2: I'm Susan Ormiston. A lot of Canadians are worried about the trade dispute with the United States, but what are Americans thinking? The splits in the U.S. between support for Donald Trump's policies and fear over their effects, that's coming up on The Current Review.
3: From CBC News, the world is sour. I'm Neil Kumar. As relations between Canada and the U.S. deteriorate, Donald Trump thinks he has found a way to hurt Canadians. The U.S. president has announced that he's renamed Lake Ontario to Lake America. Kate McKenna has the latest.
4: We filed all the necessary papers, documents, everything.

0: Phonographs, and then podcasts on The Current. Today, the final episode of Understood Deepfake Porn Empire. But we begin with what Americans think of the escalating trade dispute with Canada.
1: I'm doing what's right for America, other countries do what's right for them, and anybody who has some kind of a trade dispute or something, eventually it ends in a negotiation where you settle out, and each side thinks like, well, I would have rather had this, but you find a compromise position, and we're not there with Canada.
0: That's U.S. Trade Representative Jamieson Greer speaking with the CBC's Rosemary Barton last night. Greer says that he and President Donald Trump are doing what's best for America. Prime Minister Mark Carney and his ministers say they're doing the same for Canada. Yesterday, we heard from Canadians about the impacts this hot trade dispute could have on them, and today we head south. Brian Pannebaker is a retired auto worker who led the group Auto Workers for Trump. He's also running in the preliminaries in Michigan for state representative representing Republicans. He joins me now from New Baltimore, Michigan.
2: I have one correction to make. Actually, I'm north of Ontario. We drive south into Detroit and then come across or under the tunnel into Canada. It's one of the few places in America where we have to go south to get into Canada.
0: You're absolutely right. South of the border. Metaphorically speaking.
2: I understand.
0: Thanks for that geography correction. Do you support Donald Trump's further escalation in this trade dispute?
2: Well, I'm not going to say that I'm not going to comment on how he negotiates. The guy wrote the book on how to negotiate, but I will say I 100% support his general tariff plan, and I said so in the Rose Garden with him earlier in his administration.
0: Even though those tariffs will have an impact on the cost of living for regular Americans?
2: Yes, we're concerned about one thing, and that is jobs here in America. We've lost a lot of jobs, particularly since NAFTA was signed into law in 1994. We've lost 90,000 production facilities. And we need to get those facilities back, those jobs back, and that's our primary concern. If there's a little bit of a price increase, we're willing to pay it because it doesn't matter what something costs if you don't have a job.
0: Canada's Prime Minister Mark Carney has called this an attack by the U.S. What do you think of that language?
2: Well, no, it's not an attack. The Canadians are our friends and allies. They always have been and they always will be. Donald Trump, you know, everybody knows his negotiating style. He stakes out his position. And, now Doug Ford, Ontario Premier, is trying to jump in and go toe-to-toe with Donald Ford. And I think he's in way over his head. He should stay out of it. Let the negotiators like Jamieson Greer and the Canadian trade negotiators work things out. This will all settle out in a matter of days or weeks.
0: Maybe. It's true. The president and the premier of Ontario have exchanged tit-for-tat barbs, that's for sure, mm-hmm. on both mm-hmm. sides. But do you think Donald Trump has the auto workers' best interests at heart, even though, as you say, there's going to be pain here?
2: He's the first president in my lifetime that has fought for the auto workers. He told me when he was running face to face that if he were elected, he would fight to bring our jobs back. He immediately scrapped the NAFTA agreement and negotiated the USMCA. And now he's going to reform that even more. And he's correct when he says Canada's been taking advantage of us for decades and it's time to level the playing field.
0: Just briefly, how do you interpret that? Taking advantage how?
2: You've placed tariffs on American goods for years. It was just never highlighted by previous presidents. President Trump is a negotiator. He immediately looked at all of our trade agreements when he took office, and he said, hey, we're being ripped off here by Japan, Canada, South Korea, and these are all our allies. So we're gonna start being treated fairly by our allies. We provide defense. We provide a lot of things for our allies. Just like we do for the European Union, we protect Europe, and it's time we start getting treated fairly in our trade agreements.
0: Of course, Canada's Prime Minister has a different view of that, saying that the tariffs in this country have been escalated because of tariffs that Donald Trump put on initially. We didn't start this attack is the way the premiers and prime minister have framed this. But in all of this, in the last seconds we have left, do you think Canadians should still consider Americans as friends? Is this relationship intact?

0: Absolutely. We should just, you know, we've watched President Trump negotiate previously. We know this thing's going to be settled here in the next few weeks. They'll come to an agreement that they can both live with. And the Canadians have been and will be our friends going into the future.
1: I appreciate your optimism. It's hard to tell what's going to happen next. Thank you so much for joining us this morning.
0: Thank you for having me on, Susan.
1: You're welcome. Brian Ponnebecker is a retired auto worker who led the group Auto Workers for Trump. He is in New Baltimore, Michigan. Stephen Vaughn is a lawyer, and he is the former general counsel for the United States Trade Representative during President Donald Trump's first administration. He joins us just outside of Washington, D.C. Prime Minister Carney called it a bad deal, one that would destroy big Canadian industries like the auto sector. We heard again from Jameson Greer last night saying Canada was getting the best deal the U.S. has offered anyone. Can both be true?
2: Absolutely. Both can absolutely be true. And obviously, I think Ambassador Greer has made clear that Canada was offered a deal better than anybody else thought has been given. It sounds like Minister LeBlanc had agreed to the deal, and that ultimately the Prime Minister decided to go in a different direction. But you know, that's obviously his choice. But I think it's a real shame that Canada decided not to take the deal that was on the table.
1: Some may interpret the U.S. explanation of this as saying to Canada, it may not be what you want or what you thought was in this deal, but that's what you're getting. Is that fair?
2: Like I said, I think it was a very, you know, I know some of the terms of the deal. I think it was a very generous deal, certainly compared to what anybody else was going to get. I think it's unrealistic for folks in Canada to think that they're going to get the same deal as if they were in Minnesota or Wisconsin or were part of the United States. But compared to other countries, yes, it was a very good deal. And I think Canada should have taken it.
1: There has to be some level of trust, you'd know that, in the final stages of any negotiation. And Prime Minister Carney has said that the U.S. wanted to rewrite the deal at any time in the future, that sometimes the U.S. signature was in pencil. How would that work?
2: I thought that was, I didn't understand that point. I mean, obviously, countries renegotiate deals all the time, but the European Union did a deal with this administration. Japan did a deal with this administration. Korea did a deal with this administration. Most of the big economies have done deals with this administration. And, you know, I think the administration has shown it's practical, it's pragmatic, it's trying to get something that works for both sides. And I think that's what was on the table here.
1: Stephen, how would you describe the general feeling in the U.S. right now about this trade dispute?
2: I think obviously, you know, people are frustrated that they weren't able to reach an agreement. Obviously Canada never gets as much coverage up here. I mean, down here as the relationship gets up there. And I think people are going to look and see what this means for the overall U.S. economy. We're starting to see a lot of really good economic numbers down here. Obviously, as you know, the stock market is doing very well. So if the numbers continue to improve, if we see more manufacturing jobs and more production here in the United States, I don't think it will get as much attention down here as it gets up there.
1: We know, though, that tariffs, counter tariffs, mean that Americans will feel the impact as this has escalated. How much are they worried when they're already battling rising costs of living?
2: Well, I think most people recognize the rising costs of living are more related to the energy costs. In other words, we've had the tariffs have been in place. You know, a lot of these tariffs have been in place going all the way back to 2017. And at the beginning of the year, you know, before energy costs started to rise, we really weren't seeing that much inflation in the United States. So, you know, we'll see how it all plays out. But I think as your previous guest just talked about, we tried free trade for a long time. It didn't really work out for us. The voters wanted to go in a different direction. And I think that's going to be true no matter who's in power for the next few years.
1: This is definitely an evolving story. And we're hearing this morning from Dominic LeBlanc, the minister responsible for Canada-U.S. trade, that the U.S. is walking back on some of the contentious issues, including French language and Canadian culture. And Canada has also taken fish and seafood products off their tariff list. Do you see a thaw happening?
2: Well, like I said, I think it's a great deal. If there are political things that need to happen, you know, to make that deal happen, I think that's fine. I think the U.S. has been pretty clear. The French language stuff was not really in the deal in the way it was described. But if it helps,

0: to sort of say that they've changed their position on that, and that makes it easier to get to a deal, then that would be great.
1: It feels, though, at least publicly, that we're in a bit of a tariff standoff. So you're an expert negotiator. What does it take now to bring down the temperature on both sides and get back to the table? And do you think this has been a mortal blow?
0: Well, I think you clearly had an agreement between Ambassador Greer and Mr. LeBlanc. They did. I think everybody recognizes that they reached an agreement. And I think most people recognize that Prime Minister Carney decided, you know, to walk away from that agreement. There is now obviously going to be concern in the administration that the Prime Minister is more interested in certain political issues, perhaps, than he is in getting a good trade deal. So I think part of what you would need to see is a desire on the part of the Prime Minister to really come back and look at these things in a practical way. And hopefully that's what the minister's comments are setting up.
1: Some Canadians would say that it's not clear at all who added last-minute demands and what those demands were. None of us were in the room. What message do you hope that Canadians listening to this will take away?
0: Well, I would point out that the Americans have done this administration has done deals with many, many, many countries. And most of those deals are implemented or are in place today. And so when we hear this description of last minute changes, that's not consistent with the history of this administration. When President Trump announces that he's made a deal, that usually means he's made a deal. So I think America was prepared to do this deal. I think they believed that they had a deal. I think the ambassador explained all of that very clearly last night on CBC. And, you know, I think Canadians should really look very, very closely at what was actually on the table. And I think when they look at it, they'll see it's a very good deal for both countries.
1: Just finally, would you acknowledge there is a breakdown in trust, though?
0: Well, I mean, you know, that everybody has to kind of make a decision about how much they think they can trust everybody else. Obviously, for example, we see Canada threatening our tech sector. We see Canada threatening to cut off things like potash. We see a lot of anti-American propaganda going on up in Canada. You know, this is something that people on both sides of the border have to decide. But again, I think if you look at the deal that was on the table, if you look at the actual facts of what the administration was willing to do, they were offering Canada a very generous deal and a deal that every other country on earth would take in a heartbeat.
1: All right, we'll have to leave it at that. Thank you so much for joining us.
0: Thank you.
1: Stephen Vaughan is a lawyer and former general counsel for the United States Trade Representative during President Donald Trump's first administration. Daniel Dresner is the academic dean and a distinguished professor of international politics at the Fletcher School at Tufts University. You've described the situation we're in tariff-wise as, quote, galactically stupid. The Wall Street Journal's editorial board called it the dumbest trade war in history. What's so stupid about it?
2: Well, basically, since NAFTA, you can argue that the North American manufacturing sector has been highly integrated. And that's particularly true with respect to autos. And it's also true with respect to our energy market. And this is one of the great strengths of both the Canadian and American economies, is the idea that you're simply optimizing production. It doesn't necessarily matter whether there's a component made in Canada or a component made in the United States. That was renegotiated with CUSMA, as you pointed out. To suddenly decide you want to tear that up and claim, as Howard Lutnick, Secretary of Commerce, has claimed, or as your previous guest claimed, we need to somehow relocate manufacturing jobs to the United States, disrupts all of that. It creates a deadweight loss in terms of economic cost, both for the U.S. economy and for the Canadian economy, two of the most integrated economies in the world. And the dispute is over, you know, the claims that you know, American negotiators have made that somehow Canadians are really sticking it to the United States is over what I can truly say are picayune issues. And it's not worth disrupting the entire economic relationship for that.
1: It does seem, however, from some commentators that Americans buy the president's assertion that Canada, quote, is ripping us off. Is that accurate?
2: No, it's not accurate in the slightest. If you take a look at public opinion polling on how Americans feel about Canadians, you've seen a mild decline in how Republicans feel about Canadians. But even among Republicans, who are obviously the most

0: receptive to President Trump's rhetoric. Over 60% of Republicans still look at Canadians favorably. The fundamental fact is Americans like Canadians. And so the president's rhetoric to try to somehow demonize Canada and make it seem like it's just, you know, stealing American jobs, by and large, is not working, which is one of the reasons why politically this is a stupid tactic for the United States or for the Trump administration. As you've pointed out, you know, Canadians are extremely exercised about this. And as a result, Prime Minister Carney has extremely strong favorable ratings in terms of responding. That is not true on the U.S. side. There is not a lot of support in the United States for escalating a trade war with Canada, particularly escalating a trade war over a trade deal that the Trump administration negotiated in its first term.
1: Yes, that's true. You know, one of the questions we have in Canada is are Americans paying attention to this? It's summer. There's lots of concerns about how to pay for all kinds of things on both sides of the border. So is it making an impact, and will these tariffs register?
0: I think the answer is Americans are not paying attention yet. The fundamental truth about Americans is that it's not that Americans are isolationist or that they're internationalist. Americans fundamentally don't care about international relations right up until the moment that it affects their bottom line. And all of the tariffs that we're talking about right now have yet to actually be implemented. So I think it's going to take a little time for this to trickle down into how ordinary Americans feel about this. But I will say that in all likelihood, the Americans that are paying the most attention to this are the ones in Maine, in Ohio, in Michigan, in Alaska, in New Hampshire, states bordering Canada, states that have relatively pivotal Senate elections coming up that could affect control of the Senate come November.
1: We heard one of our guests this morning say that he believes that Trump is the best negotiator in the world.
0: Yes, I laughed at that. That was very amusing to me.
1: Okay, so what effect has had this break-off had on his reputation as a negotiator? It doesn't seem, according to our guests, that it has diminished it.
0: I mean, it's telling that I believe Trump told CNN's Jim Sciutto when Sciutto asked him, did you change the conditions of the deal at the last minute? Trump said, yes, that sounds like me. And he didn't deny it. The truth is that Trump is, as negotiators go, pretty bad, actually. This is someone who had to declare bankruptcy multiple times when he was in the private sector. While you can point to a couple of trade deals that have been signed in his, in his first year in office, they're pretty modest, to be honest. Actually, the biggest accomplishment in terms of international agreements that Trump has achieved was, in fact, CUSMA. And it's telling that he is then ripping that up. I would hereby challenge the Trump administration to point to any other international agreement that it has actually negotiated, that has actually managed to sustain itself over time. The truth is that when it comes to negotiations, Trump, even if he says he likes a deal, will often walk away from it or claim that he can revoke it due to presidential power, due to his Article II powers. And so, you know, this is always the issue in terms of negotiating. Trump believes in tactical flexibility. He likes to be unpredictable, and he thinks that gives him a tactical advantage in negotiations. But the problem you always have to ask if you're on the other side is, do you trust Donald Trump to stick to any agreement that's actually signed? And think of the number of deals that ostensibly have been signed that wind up not getting implemented. The Islamabad Memorandum of Understanding with Iran is the most recent example of that.
1: We just have less than a half a minute left, but you mentioned the upcoming midterms in America. Do you think that this trade dispute will impact a political fallout leading into those midterms?
0: Yes, it absolutely will. As I said, in Maine, in Michigan, in Ohio, and in Alaska, you have very competitive Senate elections, elections that could tip the balance of power in the Senate. And I guarantee you the Democrats are going to use this as a way to continue to hammer the issue of affordability. And contrary to what your previous guests have said, the primary focus that Americans have in terms of the U.S. economy is not jobs, it's prices. And this trade war is going to increase those prices.
1: Daniel, thanks so much.
0: Thank you.
1: Daniel Dresner is the academic dean and a distinguished professor of international politics at the Fletcher School at Tufts University. He's in Newton, Massachusetts. I'm Susan Ormiston, and you're listening to The Current Review. Imagine

0: you were an American soldier stationed in Virginia around the time of the Second World War. You were about to ship out to Guantanamo Bay, Cuba. Many of these soldiers would have written letters back home. But thanks to a new kind of technology back then, some of those soldiers would have also been able to walk into a little booth and record a message on a small disc, a phonograph record.
1: Greetings and hello, you lucky people. I'm on the USO down here in Norfolk. So I decided I'd do a chance to hear my happy voice once more before we sail from the States. We got a letter, and I guess we're leaving for Guantanamo Bay, Cuba, Monday sometime. We're supposed to get on to Texas and then to Panama.
0: The sound of that soldier's happy voice was recorded and then pressed onto a record on the spot. He could then pop it in an envelope and send it in the mail back to family and friends. It's kind of like an early voice note, like the kind we send multiple times a day now via text message. And it turns out that this mode of communication was a lot more common back then than most of us realize. People could use these recording booths at tourist spots like the Empire State Building in New York and send a report back about their travels.
2: My name is Hope R. Barrett, and we are top of the Empire State Building in New York City, famous topic of the world. Now, you're wearing the wrong first picture, Ms. Marie Henderson. Say something.
0: Canadians also had access to these recording devices. Here's a message recording in Toronto in 1960.
3: Hi, Mum and Dad. Well, this is Cheryl. I just thought I'd make a record to for a surprise. I'm at the Canadian National Exhibition now with Dave and Charles and his friend Bob. And we've been looking at the automobiles and the engineering. And we're just going to go up the Medway now and look at a few more. I'm doing fine at work and I'm quite happy here. And you've no need to worry. Dave and I are going to the opera later on to see The Marriage and Othello, and I'll write and let you know all about that.
0: How sweet is that? In fact, people all around the world sent messages in all different languages.
4: Pienso en ti y las lágrimas surgen al añorar nuestras bellas noches de ensueño.
5: Ma France, ton visage n'a pas cette haineuse affaire de ce masque, ce découvrage, like ce masque de la grandeur.
0: A bit scratchy, but the reason we can hear all those recordings from the 1930s, 40s, and 50s is thanks to Princeton University professor and media historian Thomas Levine. He's the creator of the world's only archive of these voice letters. Matt Galloway spoke with Thomas Levine in May. Here's their conversation.
6: Tell me more about this. These are fascinating recordings, and they're actual vinyl records that were pressed up in a booth.
7: The material of these records varies greatly. Some of the early ones are made of aluminum. Some of the others are made of various kinds of cardboard vinyl hybrids. The important double quality that these discs had to have was that they needed to be light to be able to be sent through the mail. They needed to be robust enough so that during that postal travel, they wouldn't get damaged. But they also needed to be soft enough so that during the recording process, which was a kind of engraving, a kind of cutting away of the surface, of the smooth surface of the blank disc, they would be soft enough for the needle to actually cut the recording as the people spoke.
6: And you would just go into a booth and insert your money into the machine, and then you could record your thoughts.
7: You would do this in a booth. If you were of a certain cultural status, you could maybe have such a machine at home. And yes, you would just, it was available to everyone, and you could simply record up to 2 to 3 minutes, depending on the speed of the recording, and out would come a record, and for a few cents more, an envelope that you could use to send it through the mail.
6: How common were these machines?
7: Remarkably widespread. You would find them all over the United States, all over Canada, South America, Europe. What's astonishing is that this was a major form of audio communication that is completely forgotten, overlooked, unknown.
6: It sounds remarkable. I mean, it's this window into the past that I think a lot of people would not know about. And yet, the thing is, you record it and then you would send it off and people would have the technology at home to be able to play these messages.
7: That is precisely

0: leave you a voicemail, or I would leave you a voicemail on the phone. But this is actually voices sent through the mail.
1: This is literally voicemail. And indeed, one of the ways I did research on this was to look at postal archives, because for voices to be sent through the mail, there had to be a special tariff, a phonopost tariff. So in fact, in 1939, at the major convention of the International Postal Union in Buenos Aires, Argentina, they agreed on this tariff, which is in a certain sense what made it possible to send a record cheap enough. It wasn't any longer tariffed as a package, but now had a special letter-like postal tariff.
0: How did you get interested in this? Again, a lot of people will just be learning about this for the very first time.
1: I had no idea about this until I stumbled upon one of these voice letter discs at a flea market. And as a media theorist, I was curious and purchased it and started to do research and discovered to my astonishment that there was no literature, there was no archive. It had basically gone unnoticed. And I thought, this is very curious. I wonder, are there many of these? And so I started looking around at flea markets, on eBay, that flea market with metadata, and at auctions, and slowly began to amass what has become a rather substantial collection of such gramophonic voice letters.
0: Describe your substantial collection.
1: It is now close to 5,000 discs, stuffing every filing cabinet and niche of my Princeton office. Many of them have been digitized and transcribed and are online. They stem from all parts of the world. Some of my first are indeed from Argentina, where, by the way, an entirely different structure was in place. There, due not least due to the fact that there was still rather limited amount of literacy, the voice letters could be recorded at the post office, which was a state service, and then sent to you somewhere in the north of Argentina, where your cousin could receive it and play the record at the post office.
0: I spent a couple of hours yesterday on your online archive going through some of these and just listening to them. And what's amazing is that there is a huge swath of, and we heard a little bit of that in the introduction, just this huge range of types of messages that people were sending around. How would you describe kind of the broad categories that these recordings would fall into?
1: Some were news of my travels, some were love letters, some were I really miss home, some were look what a strange thing we just stumbled upon. We're going to try out and see what it means to be recording ourselves. Some were fascination with the possibility that my voice, too, could sound like a voice on the radio. Some were attempts to archive thoughts for a future, be it for a child who was still young or for a loved one who was absent. The remarkable range also of abilities to speak spontaneously. Some people were very nervous that they wouldn't know what to say, and that's true. Once this recording starts, you have to realize it never stops. There's no post-production. There's no editing. So it will record silence if you don't have anything to say. Some people would be so nervous that they would write out what they wanted to say. And so you hear sometimes rather wooden reading of a voice letter, even though some people had incredible skills at spontaneous speaking and would compose the most eloquent and beautifully articulated voice letters without any prompt.
0: Sometimes there would be great passion in what people would record. I want to play one of those love letters. Have a listen to this.
1: Please.
2: Baby, Keiko, honey, I want to see you real bad. It really hurts me to be away from you like I am. At night, I can't sleep. I dream about you. I say your name in my sleep. Oh, gee, I miss you terrible, Keiko. And I really love you. I want to come back as soon as possible and marry you.
0: That's remarkable. That. It's incredibly intimate to record and then send off through the mail. Is that typical in terms of the tone of some of these messages?
1: There's a huge variety of messages. This one is representative of a certain kind of intimacy. That

0: kind of intimacy was often problematized by the fact that, remember, the gramophone in the 1930s and 40s was most often located in the living room. That meant that when you played it back, you could not be guaranteed that it would only be heard by the loved recipient. So often what you find is hilarious forms of euphemism. Oh, my dear, I miss you so much. Oh, you know what I'm thinking, because it had to be, you know, G-rated, because the whole family would most likely be listening to this strange media object that had just arrived in the mail.
1: We were saying earlier that a lot of these came from people who were posted abroad, perhaps serving in the military or what have you. This is from a man named Buzz, recorded at a USO club.
2: Hello, Mary. This is Buzz speaking. We're just loafing around as usual and decided to make use of this little gadget that they have here. I thought you could get a better idea of my voice this way than if I described it to you by mail. One good thing about a recording, you see, is if you don't like it, you can turn the darn thing off. That's something that can't happen when I'm there in person. Boy, I love to talk.
1: How novel was the experience back then, of people actually recording their voice and then hearing it back?
0: I just love this recording that you've chosen because it's such a beautiful example of what one could call vernacular media theory. It's somebody reflecting on the fact of the recorded voice and how different it is from the live voice, how different it is from the letter. These are all really interesting questions that this kind of voice, gramophonic voice recorded letter, raise for media theory, right? For many people, this was the first time they were encountering the possibility of recording themselves. And so they imagined the kind of voices they had heard previously as recorded voices on the radio and other kinds of voices that involved being physically absent when your voice is heard, such as telephony. But what's striking about the particular version of recorded voice messages that you have coming from military bases is that, remember, during war, correspondence is censored. How do you censor a voice letter? Well, you have an operator who's standing next to you operating the recording machinery, unlike in the booth where it's completely automatic. So, in fact, you have proximate hearing. Somebody is next to you listening to what you're saying. This makes the fact of intimate letters from soldiers at Army bases even more extraordinary.
1: We're going to play one more message. This was recorded in 1951 in a beachside motel at a booth in this motel in San Francisco, California.
3: Happy birthday to you. Happy birthday, dear Mel.
4: Hello, Mildred. How do you like your 32nd birthday party?
5: Oh, I just think it's terrific. Just wonderful.
4: Well, you know we're at Roberts at the beach, and it's March 17th, 1951.
5: It's full of information, aren't you?
4: There are 2.5 people in this booth tonight.
5: Very gay, very funny.
4: Happy birthday, Mildred.
5: Thank you, dear.
4: We only got 10 seconds to go. Goodbye, everybody.
5: You know why he's so smart? It says, warning, 10 seconds to go. Recording ends in 10 seconds.
4: Once again, goodbye, everybody.
1: You have to fill up the final 10 seconds. If you let 10 seconds go to waste, that would be things you couldn't record. What is it like? Part of this is listening back to the past, right? These are people who, they recorded that in 1951. Are presumably long gone. And now you're listening back in some ways to this moment. It's different than looking at a photograph in some ways.
0: It is both different and yet deeply similar because, like the photograph, it evokes a present. It evokes a powerful sense of the person that is really quite extraordinary, and which many people comment on when listening to voices of their loved ones in previous moments, et cetera, et cetera. What's, of course, extraordinary as well is that when you have such a recording, it reveals many different things. One of the groups of scholars that are particularly interested in my archive are historical linguists, because you have examples of utterance, of vocabulary, of ways of speaking.

0: speaking that may not have been recorded or have otherwise been registered for posterity. But you're absolutely right. What I have created is, in an important sense, a ghost archive, an archive of the voices of the dead. And because the voice is so often linked to the living body, the breathing body, the fact that there is a physical presence right there producing that voice, it makes these voices at once deeply powerful and deeply uncanny, deeply strange and deeply magical.
1: This is something that we take for granted now. I was saying earlier about voicemail. Many of us don't leave voicemail anymore because you can just send a text message or what have you. But we have seen the eruption of people leaving voice memos. So you record a voice memo on your phone and you text it to somebody instead of leaving the voice memo. This was that decades and decades ago. What do we learn about the power of the human voice in some ways by listening to this?
0: In an important sense, media archaeology, which is the kind of work that I do and which this is an exemplar of, is a way to help us understand our present media environment by looking at aspects of a prior media environment that is at once very similar and very different. What we have a very good sense of in listening to these letters, in listening to these voices, is how magical, how strange, how unusual the fact of hearing a voice separate from the human body can be. We do take it for granted. I have students who listen to their particularly parental voice messages at 1.5 or 2.0, reducing them to kind of information theoretical objects rather than appreciating the extraordinary fact of a voice emanating from a device that you're holding in your hand. So, yes, I often, when I'm listening to these kinds of recordings, am reminded of how particularly precious the expression of longing and desire and wonder can be when articulated by somebody recording their voice.
1: I also just can't quite imagine what it would have been like in 1951 or earlier to get something like this in the mail. That you have somebody who is on the other side of the world that you miss, and you could read a letter, but that's one thing. But then you hear their voice coming out of the gramophone in the middle of the living room, as you said.
0: It's very important to remember that telephone calls, which we also take for granted now, were then still a relative novelty, were very expensive, and this is something that our current cellular telephony completely occludes. Today, we no longer tariff telephone calls by distance. In the 1940s and 50s, when you made a phone call from San Francisco to New York, it was a much more expensive affair than phoning from San Francisco to Los Angeles. So many of these letters, particularly when they're domestic American letters, go transcontinental because for a few cents, 50 cents, 75 cents, you could send 3 minutes of your voice, whereas the same phone call, if it could be organized, and it was often a complicated matter, would be much more expensive. So there was an economic dimension to it. But of course, also unlike the telephone, this is a phone call, this is a voice from afar that you can repeat again and again. And many of the recordings in my archive that sound less pristine than others may well have been due to this decay of the recording quality may well have been due to the fact that they were played over and over again.
1: Mm. When did people stop sending voicemails?
0: People never stopped sending voicemails. They only started doing it on different platforms. So in the 50s, various forms of magnetic recording on first steel wire. Yes, there were wire recordings, and then reel-to-reel tape, and then, of course, audio cassettes began to displace the gramophone record, not least because, unlike the gramophone record as a voicemail carrier, these new platforms allowed for

0: erasing, editing, re-recording. And so they're, in a certain sense, an entirely different animal.
1: But as I mentioned, these booths existed all over the world, including here in Canada as well. So presumably there are at flea markets and yard sales and buried in basements and attics, there must be these sorts of recordings here as well in Canada.
0: I very much am convinced of that. I'm constantly finding them every single day on eBay and other such platforms all over the world. I would urge your readers to keep an eye out for them. Send them to me. I'm always interested. Or at least preserve them for the families. Because one of the most extraordinary things that I encounter is people on eBay selling the voices of their relatives. And, you know, saying, oh, this is my grandfather when he recorded this for my grandmother during their courtship. And I write to them. I say, look, are you really selling the voice of your grandfather? And the answer is often, yes, I am, because I don't have a gramophone. I can't play it. I say, okay, look, sell it to me. I will digitize it and send you an MP3 that you can share with your family. And if you like, I can put it online. And when I put it online, the people who own it can determine very carefully how much access there is. If they say, I only want my family to have access to it, or only scholars, or it's fine, everybody can listen to it. The archive has a very granular permissions logic that allows me to customize that to whatever the people whose records I have digitized would prefer.
1: And so a collector is always collecting. Presumably your archive will continue to grow and grow and grow.
0: A collector is always collecting. It could not have said it better. Yes.
1: Thomas, this is fascinating. It's just really neat to hear these snippets of the past, but the story behind how they were recorded and sent around and what they meant to people is also really quite something. Thank you very much.
0: It's been a pleasure speaking with you.
2: Thomas Levine is a professor of media and cultural theory at Princeton University. He and Matt Galloway spoke in May. I'm Susan Ormiston, and you're listening to The Current Review. Throughout the summer, we're bringing you the best of CBC podcasts. And today, Understood Deepfake Porn Empire, hosted by journalist Sam Cole. It follows the trail of deepfake porn across three countries and four newsrooms all the way to the source. And a warning, this series is intended for a mature audience. Here's the fourth and final episode.
3: I didn't actually know that much about Mr. Deepfakes. I hadn't heard about the site before.
4: This is Eric Sito. Eric is a senior reporter with the CBC's Visual Investigations Unit. That's how Ross Higgins at Bellingcat knew him.
3: Bellingcat emailed us about a story they'd working on. It was an international collaboration about basically the most notorious deepfake porn site of the world.
4: By this point, Ida Herskind, Zachariah Hamid, and Ross had done everything they could from behind computer screens in Europe. They had usernames, passwords, IP addresses, all of it a pile of evidence that the person behind MrDeepfakes.com was David Doe. What they couldn't do was go and knock on his front door. But Eric, based in Toronto, he could. Before signing on, Eric had to check things out himself. He's an investigative reporter, right? This story might have been crazy, but this was not the first time crazy things have landed in his inbox. And he has an opening question for when they do.
3: How do we kill a story? Just being a devil's advocate, trying to find a reason why this isn't a story.
4: Eric started doing his own digging. Could there be a gap in the research the Europeans had sent him? Could there be a different David Doe? Did all of this really actually line up?
3: And there were so many links, like it was so vast that for all the attempts of us going, okay, why is this not a story? It all always came back to David Doe in Ontario.
4: Eric and the CBC team write back. We're in.
3: Just think of it as them handing us a baton and saying, this is the hunt, right? How do we track him down?
4: Since MrDeepfakes.com hit the scene, over 70,000 deepfake porn videos targeting thousands of people have been posted. Now, almost a year after Ida Herskind started her investigation in Copenhagen, the digital chase is over. And on the ground in Toronto, the real world chase is on. I'm Sam Cole, and this is the final episode of Understood, Deepfake Porn Empire. Episode 4, The Fake Porn Pharmacist.

0: If you're leveling these kinds of allegations at someone, you can't just show up at their house with a camera. You need to give them ample chances to respond first. So, the first step was for Eric and his team to send David Doe an email.
1: Our reporting will identify you as the key person behind Mr. Deepfakes. We're requesting an on-camera interview with you.
0: We'd like to include It's straightforward. We know you're involved in Mr. Deepfakes. We want to talk to you.
1: Can you acknowledge receipt of this email? No response.
0: They sent it to four different email addresses, each attached to one of David Doe's domains and usernames.
2: They even put an email tracker so they could see that David Doe was opening the email several times, multiple times, without responding.
0: He never replied to any of them. So they had to try something else.
1: We wanted to deliver a letter to him in person.
0: Which means they needed to find him in real life.
1: So we called his work.
3: Please wait while I transfer your call.
1: Hi, David Doe, please.
4: Well, I think he's on lunch break.
1: Okay.
4: Can you call, maybe half an hour later?
1: Half an hour? Yeah, we can call back. This is the big moment for us, right? Like, we now know he's working today, he's on lunch, so we decided we needed to go in the hospital to hand deliver this letter to him. We're going to get this letter to him this day.
0: Okay, most hospitals have two pharmacies, one for the public that anyone can access, and somewhere in the middle of the maze that is most big hospitals is another, the inpatient pharmacy. That's the one where David Doe worked. And to get to it, you need clearance, which Eric did not have.
1: Here we are wandering the hospital, trying to figure out how do we find an inpatient and how do we get into a place that requires an access card, essentially.
0: Eric's a video reporter, but he's not going to film inside a hospital without permission. So he hits record on his voice memo app and drops his phone in his pocket.
5: Hi there. I'm just looking to speak to a pharmacist in inpatient there. I was told to come down this building.
1: So we were walking around the hospital, we were just asking people, and we're like, hey, do you know where inpatient pharmacy is? And they finally pointed me down the hall here. We went down an elevator, around a corridor, down this long hall. And then I knocked on the door of this place I'm not supposed to be at this point. And someone comes to the door.
5: Hello. Is that David Doe here with us?
1: And they're like, yep, one second.
5: Okay, thank you.
1: I'm standing in the doorway and he comes around the corner and I'm like, this is the David Doe from all the videos, from the photos we've seen. This is David Doe for sure. And I remember thinking, okay, here we go.
5: Hey there.
1: Sorry, this is your name?
6: My name is Eric C. I'm from the CBC. We've been trying to get on for the last few weeks about the story of working with Mr. Deepfakes.
1: He's like, I don't know what you're talking about.
5: I'm at work right now.
1: Yeah.
5: Can we go outside and talk with
1: him? And I was thinking in my head, I don't want to do this in his workplace. It's like, it's awkward. It's uncomfortable. So I'm like, can we go outside? But he said, I have to go back to work. And I'm like, hold on. We've been trying to get a hold of you. I want to give you this letter. And he took it begrudgingly.
5: I had to run to work.
1: Well, there's a lot of people that want
5: to. I'm working.
1: You have my number. And so that was our first interaction with David Doe. It was crazy. Yeah, it was crazy. I was surprised at how kind of meek he was and truly not who you would expect to be the architect of the biggest deepfakes porn site in the world.
0: Now they're expecting to wait to see if David Doe responds. To deny any involvement in the website, to defend himself. Instead, something else entirely happens.
1: Almost immediately after, all of his social profiles went down. His family's social profiles went down, right? So now he's kind of like gone off the map, really, like digitally.
0: The Canadians send an update to the Europeans. Letter in hand, socials down. Eric does a stakeout. They have three cars surrounding Doe's house

0: a producer in the front, a producer at the end of the block, and Eric in the back alley. The plan wasn't to try to interview David Doe at his front door, but to follow him when he left and try to talk to him somewhere neutral, like a parking lot.
1: So here we are, we're setting it up. It's like 6 in the morning. We're hanging out here, and 5 hours goes by and no sign of anything, no sign of movement coming from his house. And we're like wondering, okay, we got to call this. Like there's probably nothing happening. So we decided let's call his work. And I remember we called the pharmacy and they said that he was not in today. I'm like, okay. And then we found out that he actually was gone. He actually gone on vacation. So we're like, is it because of us? Is it because something he had planned? We didn't know. There's so many questions we had as a team wondering what was going on.
0: Eric sends a message to Ross, Zach, and Ida. David Doe is gone. Ross Higgins and the team at Bellingcat decided to figure it out.
2: And suddenly, Bellingcat, they could see that he was active on his Airbnb profile.
3: And we found out, based on Airbnb reviews, that he'd gone to Portugal.
2: And he was renting a beautiful house close to Lisbon.
0: And it's while they're watching this unfold that something even wilder happens. Zachariah Hamid.
4: We had a signal group where, you know, we're going back and forth about findings and publishing and just, you know, logistical stuff, right? And then one of the Bellingcat researchers just wrote, I think the website has shut down, LOL.
0: LOL.
4: Yeah. And then, you know, we all scrambled. We went like jumped on the website and everybody saw the same thing. Shut down notice, you know?
0: On May 4th, 2025, just weeks after Eric confronted David Doe in person, MrDeepFakes.com went dark.
2: And everybody were like writing and calling each other like, have you seen it today, this morning? Like the site is down. It has this shutdown notice.
1: And it basically said, a critical service provider has terminated service permanently. Data loss has made it impossible to continue operation.
0: Zach could hardly believe it.
4: Is this happening? You know, is this true?
1: It actually blew me away. Of all the stories that I've done, of all the investigations I've done, I never experienced something where this had been a direct result impact like this right away.
5: That's all the time we have for the current review. You can listen to the rest of this episode wherever you get your podcasts. I'm Susan Ormiston. Thanks for listening.

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1: I am an actor, fresh out of theater school with big dreams and an even bigger drug habit. 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
0: Traditional songs, acoustic sounds, hip-hop, R&B, the dance floor-filling beats of electric powwow, and everything in between. Explore the diverse sounds of contemporary Indigenous music from across Turtle Island and around the world. On Reclaimed, right after the news.
2: From CBC News, the world is sour. I'm Neil Kumar. U.S. President Donald Trump has signed an executive order renaming Lake Ontario to Lake America. The move is an escalation in Trump's trade war against Canada and similar to renaming the Gulf of Mexico last year. The president also suggests that he may not stop there.
3: We have a Gulf and we have a lake. Now all we need is an ocean. So maybe we'll have to change the name of the Atlantic and or the Pacific. Maybe we'll change them both.
2: Prime Minister Mark Carney says the name of Lake Ontario comes from the Wendat language and predates both the Canadian Confederation and the U.S. Declaration of Independence. Ottawa has decided to reverse course on imposing retaliatory tariffs on American seafood. The seafood industry in Atlantic Canada lobbied the government hard, arguing the industry is highly interconnected with the U.S. and essential to Maritimers. Sabrina Fabian has more.
4: At fish processing plants across the Maritimes, employees are busy packaging lobster so it can be sold to market. It's work that keeps folks employed during the off-season when lobster boats are tied up to the wharves. But that work was at risk when the federal government announced counter-tariffs on seafood imported from the U.S.
5: We're somewhat blindsided by the announcement that we saw come out.
4: Chris Viscotto of the Nova Scotia Seafood Alliance reacting to the news. 2 days later, a different story.
6: Just absolute relief at the fact that we've been able to stave this off. And
4: Nat Risha with the Lobster Processors Association is among those breathing a little easier today, now that Canada is doing a 180 and dropping the counter tariffs.
6: There's a two-way flow of lobster across the border, back and forth.
4: Factories in Nova Scotia, New Brunswick, and PEI rely on seafood imported from Maine in order to stay open longer. Sabrina Fabian, CBC News, Halifax.
2: Quebec's provincial election campaign is now officially underway. All five leaders of the main political parties are hitting the campaign trail. The economy and the trade war are top issues. And as Alexander Silberman reports, it's shaping up to be a tight three-way race.
7: Coalition Avenir Quebec leader Christine Fréchette walking out of the lieutenant governor's office and onto the campaign trail. Fréchette calling the U.S. trade war an attack against Quebec.
8: President Trump is my principal opponent.
7: The race is shaping up to be incredibly close. The separatist Parti Québécois is still leading in the polls, but the governing CAQ and Liberals are gaining in support and closing the gap. PQ leader Paul Saint-Pierre Plamondon now promising to wait until U.S. President Donald Trump is out of the White House before holding a referendum on independence.
9: We need a solid team given what's going on in the United States.
7: Liberal leader Charles Millard trying to position his party as the best option.
10: We're the only Federalist Party who truly believe in a strong Quebec within a strong Canada, and I think it's in tune with what Quebecers are looking for.
7: Alexander Silverman, CBC News, Montreal.
2: In Ontario, new cash bail rules are facing a court challenge just days after they took effect. Civil liberties groups argue the province overstepped its authority when it made freedom before trial dependent on a person's ability to pay. Colin Butler explains.
11: Well, until this week, bail in Ontario didn't necessarily mean handing over money. It could be a promise to pay, but you only had to pay if you broke the conditions of your release. Ontario now wants the money up front and requires a cash deposit within 48 hours. The province says that it'll make bail more meaningful and keep dangerous offenders behind bars, but lawyers challenging it argue two people who pose the same risk, they get different outcomes simply because one can afford to pay. Hillary Dudding is a member of the Criminal Lawyers Association.
12: people who are otherwise releasable are going to be stuck in jail because people simply can't hive off that kind of money or obtain it within 2 days. And that's a real issue when we look at how overcrowded our jails are.
11: It's not just lawyers pushing back. Days after the bail system came into effect, an Ontario Superior Court judge refused to follow it, and an accused person was released without a cash payment. Colin Butler, CBC News, Toronto.
2: And that is The World This Hour. For CBC News, I'm Neil Kumar.
13: Good evening. I'm Julie Buckingham. Let's check your weather forecast now for the city of Winnipeg. And you can expect a mainly clear sky tonight and the low heading down to 10. Tomorrow, some increasing clouds by the afternoon. Anyway, slim chance of scattered showers. Breezy, the high 26. Then overnight, partly cloudy, chance of rain and the low 15. Saturday, cloudy with sunny breaks and 26. On Sunday, some sun, chance of scattered showers or isolated thunderstorms, high of 26. Monday, sun cloud mix, chance of showers and 24.
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I love that glitch on the outro. From Saskatoon, that was Dead Ex-Girlfriends with Not The One. And as you just heard, with Beta Boyer on vocals, Gabrielle Giroux on guitar, Sienna Rose on drums, and Cairo Don on bass, they're bringing back the thunder and snarl of 90s grunge and indigenizing it. This is Reclaimed. I'm Jared Martineau, and today you'll hear the crunch of indigenous punk, the howl of the native blues, and the country in Indian country. But first up is one of my favorite tracks from Wagon Burner. That's the aptly named and incendiary title from the band Dead Pioneers. And on this one, they're joined on vocals by British punk legend Jason Williamson, lead singer of the band Sleaford Mods. It mixes native post-punk with strident spoken word, and the results are just deadly. This is The Worst Among Us on Reclaimed.

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1: Kia ora, ko Tainui Stevens tōku ingoa. He Māoria hau no Aotearoa, no Takuiwi o Te Rarua. 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
1: Kia ora, my name's Tainui Stevens. I'm a Māori from New Zealand, and my tribe is Te Rarua. 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
3: What? My name is Misha Louie, and my band is Misha and the Spanx. You are listening to Reclaimed.

very song that betrays its title, or at least shows you its hidden underside. That was Chiquemoc Rocker's Misha and the Spanx with Smiling. And I love how high contrast it is. Like Misha sings in that one, I keep on smiling, just keep on smiling. But what about what's happening to me? What about how this feels? I'm Jared Martineau, you're tuned into Reclaim. Next, I want to take you to the wild corners of the West Coast in British Columbia, to Campbell River, to Kingcome Inlet, and all the way out to Alert Bay. That's where Garrett T. Willie grew up, and where his grandfather ran a pool hall and restaurant called Bill's Cafe. Garrett spent a lot of time there in his early years, and his latest album is a tribute to Bill's Cafe and how the rock and stomp and blues that powers his sound connects the ghost of family to the fire of the future. Here he is with Hypnotist on Reclaimed.

A song to dance beneath the stars, leave your heart on the trap line and feel the wind blowing through the jack pines. That thrilling tune was Chipayuk Stomp from Cream AT musician BB Buckskin. And she says that song just appeared. She was in studio for a session, and an hour before she was supposed to record an entirely different song, Chipayuk Stomp was channeled out of thin air from a place where the northern boot stomp of the Prairie Muskeg meets the Delta Blues. I'm Jared Martineau. This is Reclaimed, your home for Indigenous sounds here on CBC. You can find us across Turtle Island on SiriusXM and Native Voice One. For many artists with mixed identities, that mixture can cause feelings of unrest and ambivalence. In some spaces, you can feel like you're right there, part of the action, and in others, you can feel like you're never enough, like you're on the outside looking in. But the desire for belonging remains. That's the energy and experience Métis musician Amanda Rayom channels on this song, and it asks the question directly. She's not quite an Indian girl, she's not quite a white girl either. Her heart beats in both worlds. What are we gonna do?

Sharp and the Siksika Nation in Treaty 7. That one was from Echoes, led by brother and sister duo Hudson and Lexington Many Heads. You heard Last Time. Echoes are finding their own voices more and more, but like their name implies, it's also about continuity. The way they tell it, Echoes channels generations of musical spirit going right back to the songs and teachings of their grandfather, Matthew Many Heads. He was also a musician, and his legacy continues to echo through every lyric, chord, and rhythm they create. What a beautiful tribute. I'm Jared Martineau. This is Reclaimed on CBC Music and Radio. You can listen live from anywhere. Just head to the CBC Listen app and click the local tab. Genevieve Fisher reps the Chippewas of the Thames First Nation in Ontario, and after a short break from the music scene to become a mom and grow her family, she's back with new music. And on this song, she sounds more energized and self-assured than ever, bringing big country energy to all of Indian country. Here's Genevieve Fisher with Exit Signs.

Country music continues to power so much indigenous expression, and Shawnee Kish has fallen hard for the sound. You just heard one of her latest, a tune called Hold Me. It reckons with adversity and uncertainty, and Shawnee wrote it for those times when you're feeling overwhelmed by too many thoughts and too many things going on, and you need someone to be your calm in the storm. And it pays tribute to that one special person in your life that you can rely on when the world feels too much to carry. I'm Jared Martineau. This is Reclaimed on CBC Music and Radio. Next, I want to bring you to Northern BC and Simpson territory. That's where Will Oaks-Batska Galau, also known as Jeremy Paul, is from. And I'm going to play you something from his project, Gamk Simoa.

They just dropped their debut album, and it's sung entirely in the Somaliak language. This song is an epic rocker dedicated to that most delicious of sweet and sour fruit trees, Molkz, the Pacific crab apple. And stay with this one. It starts out as a slow-burning instrumental, but halfway through it switches speed, amps up the energy, and then the lyrics come in swinging. Here's Gumk Samoan on Reclaimed.

an epic tribute to the tart and tiny, delicious Pacific crab apple that was Gump Samoan with moles. I'm Jared Martineau. This is Reclaimed on CBC Music and Radio. You can listen to this episode again and all our past shows just head to cbcmusic.ca/reclaimed. From northern BC, let's head east now to Wabanaki Territory in New Brunswick. That's where you'll find Mi'kmaq and Wolastoq band The Hello Crows. They were the first group signed to the only Indigenous record label in Atlantic Canada, Castle Records, that was started by someone you might know as a guest host on this very show, Tristan Grant. The Hello Crows dropped their debut album last year, and they say while writing the record you're about to hear, we often found ourselves sharing stories that carried a lot of weight. And whether that was talking about the political climate or past trauma, they say the room could become pretty tense. So they wrote this song as a pendulum swing in the other direction. And it feels like an opening to let the light in, so you can feel free enough to be vulnerable with the person you love and cherish. Hear the Hello Crows with Pull Me Away on Reclaimed.

0: Tahlequah, Oklahoma, you just heard Crater, a beautiful song from Cherokee singer Blaine Bailey. And if you like that song, spend some time with his excellent album, Indian Country. It's full of songs and stories that are deeply rooted in Kitsua Cherokee culture. He says, I'm thankful that I was able to grow up in the woods and live on the Cherokee Nation reservation. And this album is me showing my appreciation that I've been able to learn and practice my culture. For Blaine, Indian Country isn't a metaphor. It's a living connection. I'm Jared Martineau. This is Reclaimed, and I hope you've enjoyed the music today. Drop me a line to let me know. Reclaimed at cbc.ca is our email. 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Our show is produced by Travis Pereira, Spiros Georgiou, Lauren Hancock, Judith Lynch, and me. Join me again next week for more songs and sounds from across the Indigenous world. I'll see you then. Hi, hi, McGwich, and Masi Cho for listening.
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5: Their location is top secret, and it's Mark Thomas's job to keep it that way. He tells us about safeguarding nests of the raptor known as Montague's Harrier and about one male bird's efforts to grow the population.
6: From CBC News, the world is sour. I'm Neil Kumar. As relations between Canada and the U.S. deteriorate, Donald Trump thinks he's found a way to hurt Canadians. The U.S. president has announced that he has renamed Lake Ontario to Lake America. Kate McKenna has the latest.
7: We filed all the necessary papers, documents, everything.
8: U.S. President Donald Trump's latest dig aimed at Canada came today as he signed an executive order renaming one of the Great Lakes connecting both countries.
7: We're going to be changing the name of Lake Ontario to Lake America.
8: Trump has the power to rename what landmarks are called in the United States, as he did with the Gulf of Mexico last year. But other countries, including Canada, aren't obligated to follow suit. In a statement, Prime Minister Mark Carney said the name Lake Ontario derives from a Wendat word, which means the lake is beautiful, the lake is big. And the name predates both Canada and the United States. He says Canadians know that naming reality means calling it Lake Ontario, then, now, and always. Meanwhile, Trump is doubling down on provoking Canada.
7: Well, they haven't treated us well. The Canadian officials have treated us very badly. They're nasty people.
8: For now, there is no obvious route back to the negotiating table. Kate McKenna, CBC News, Ottawa.
6: In Alberta, businesses are bracing as the reality of the U.S. trade war starts to sink in. These companies are worried about losing customers and multi-million dollar orders, and they're unsure if they'll be able to stay afloat along with making use of the government supports. Brian Labby reports.

0: At this office interior manufacturing company in Calgary, a wood panel goes into a machine and comes out with a wood grain finish, a product likely destined for the U.S.
1: 90% of our customers are in the States.
0: Jordan Smed is in charge of operations at Falkbuilt. He says U.S. tariffs and proposed Canadian counter tariffs will impact his business.
1: These big jobs that we have in the pipeline, they may or may not come to fruition now with this going on.
0: Smed says they were on track for $110 million in revenues this year. Despite the anxiety and uncertainty, only 5% of Alberta exports are expected to be impacted by the new tariffs. That's according to Charles St. Arnaud, the chief economist with Service Credit Union. But he says for those businesses, it will hurt.
2: They will see lower sales, and that might end up with them having to reduce their headcounts and generate layoffs.
0: Brian Labbe, CBC News, Calgary.
3: In Quebec, a provincial election has been called. The U.S. trade war will likely be a major topic on the campaign trail, but Quebec independence is expected to be a theme as well. Right now, polls have the separatist Parti Québécois in the lead, ahead of current Premier Christine Fréchette's Coalition Avenir Quebec. Quebecers will vote on October 5th. Two air traffic controllers who are on duty during the fatal Air Canada crash at New York's LaGuardia Airport are believed to have left work early. Both pilots were killed when the airliner collided with a fire truck on the tarmac last March. A source told Reuters the Federal Aviation Administration is now moving to fire the two air traffic controllers. The search for survivors continues at the Nepal-Tibet border. Hundreds are dead, and more than 1,000 are missing, including Canadians. This after torrents of ice, mud, and water flooded the area. And as Sasha Petrusik tells us, there are fears that are more to come.
4: Among the hundreds who are unaccounted for among trekkers, pilgrims, and local villagers are some 30 missing Canadians. 12 of these were on a spiritual retreat with the Isha Foundation that focuses on yoga, says the group's Leslie Crespi.
5: Everybody here is in shock. We are just mobilizing ourselves as fast as we can, but it's devastating news.
4: Rescuers have started working their way through the demolished villages, following the same trails that pilgrims take from Kathmandu to Tibet in China. Yashoda Khadka is a doctor with a Nepalese search team.
6: There are many people missing, and some of them might be buried inside there.
4: Meanwhile, Nepal and China are bracing for more. Satellite images of the Himalayas show water continuing to flow and back up, potentially sweeping through once again. Sasha Petrusik, CBC News, Toronto.
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7: Good evening. I'm Julie Buckingham. Let's check your weather forecast now for the city of Winnipeg. And you can expect a mainly clear sky tonight and the low heading down to 10. Tomorrow, some increasing clouds by the afternoon. Anyway, slim chance of scattered showers. Breezy, the high 26. Then overnight, partly cloudy, chance of rain and the low 15. Saturday, cloudy with sunny breaks and 26. On Sunday, some sun, chance of scattered showers or isolated thunderstorms, high of 26. Monday, sun cloud mix, chance of showers and 24.
8: Hello, I'm Paul Hunter.
9: Good evening, I'm Talia Schlanger. This is As It Happens, the Midnight Edition. Tonight.
8: Hold the cone. Canadian ice cream company Chapman says in the face of tariff threats, they're freezing out most of their U.S. suppliers and buying north of the border.
9: Running on empty as Puerto Rico's worsening droughts push the U.S. government to declare a state of disaster in many communities. A farmer tells us his crops are dying and he's been left high and dry.
8: At their wit's end, Quebec's provincial election campaign kicks off and a political reporter walks us through the hotly contested race where sovereignty and U.S. tariffs loom large.
9: Critical need. A new study finds Black Canadians who want to donate blood face more barriers than other groups, and one researcher tells us that racism has played a role.
8: Retreading water. In a spin on his Gulf of America gambit, the U.S. president calls for Lake Ontario to be renamed, as some Canadians suggest he go jump in it.
9: And lovebirds. A male Montagu's Harrier, known as the aristocrats of the bird world, is playing a key part in repopulating these raptors by taking up with two female birds. And a UK man who has been following

This prolific fellow for a decade can't get enough of his golden boy. As it happens, the Thursday edition, radio that hopes everything works out for the nest.

0: Cartons of Chapman's ice cream already come emblazoned with the Canadian flag. And the country's largest independent ice cream maker says it's working to ensure what's inside is also as patriotic as possible. As Donald Trump's threats and tariffs began rolling out last year, the company decided to nix as many American ingredients as it could. Now, Chapman's says it's on track to replace more than 70% of its U.S. ingredients with ones sourced from Canada, or at least outside the U.S., by the middle of next year. Ashley Chapman is the company's CEO. We reached him in Markdale, Ontario.
1: Ashley, was there one specific threat from Donald Trump or a moment in this trade dispute that led you to say, hey, let's move away from U.S. suppliers?
2: Well, it wasn't one thing. It was, you know, multiple things, because he has a penchant of putting a tariff on just about everything he can set his eyes on. But yeah, it was last year in whenever that was, March or April of last year, when he made the first tariff moves against us, Liberation Day or whatever he called it. I kind of realized that we have two options as a company. Either we, you know, just take it and hope for the best, or we do something about it.
1: But you obviously then you were looking at this is going to cost. But on the other hand, you've got what seems to me a decision being made on principle.
2: Not just principle, anything that the first round of retaliatory tariffs last year, it hit us. The second round was going to hit us exponentially as hard. So really, yeah, definitely. I consider myself a patriot. I love Canada. I love all the different places in Canada. And our company mandate is always to support Canadian first whenever we're looking for a supply of whatever. But really, this move was in our best interest. And here we are a year and a half later with another round of insanity going on. And I know I made the right choice.
1: Are you able to ballpark what this has cost you?
2: Well, I would say probably around $400,000-$500,000 in cost from the first round of tariffs last year.
1: Wow.
2: These ones this time, and like a lot of Canadian businesses, I was glued to my computer waiting for the Canadian government to send out the list, and then frantically scrolling down to find any mention about the things that we still have to purchase from the United States. And this time we got lucky. This round, there's no direct impact. A couple of tiny little things, but we're talking thousands of dollars. Nothing insane whatsoever. So we got really lucky this time. And if there is another round of retaliatory tariffs, or two rounds, or however many rounds before the trade war is over, I really feel like we've insulated ourselves here quite well.
1: All right, so give us a rundown of some of the products, some of the ingredients that were coming from the U.S. before you started making this change.
2: Probably I'll say the coolest one, and I'll say the craziest one. How about that?
1: Okay.
2: So the coolest one is cones. So we've got ball top cones, we've got flat top cones, we've got all of these things. And we've been sourcing these from the United States for 20 plus years. So that was one big gap, because bringing them over from Europe, they're a very fragile product. So my wonderful purchasing director, I swear there's not too many businesses that didn't hear from her when we started this project. She ended up having a conversation with this gentleman named Steve Tremblay. He runs a food manufacturing facility just outside of Hamilton, and she brought up a handful of products, and in the conversation, cones came up somehow. And he said, you know what, that's interesting, you know, leave it with me. And he got back to us a couple of days later. I think he just did, you know, a quick back of a napkin kind of costing on it, and called us back and said, you know what, with 5-year contract,

0: perfect. I think we can make this work. So, wow. So leave it with me. And a couple of months later, he said, look, I found the perfect oven. I think it's from Germany, and I've got the space for it. If you sign the contract for 5 years, we're going to do it. And by the end of this year, we are going to be completely converted over to Canada's first 100% Canadian sugar cones.
1: Well, congratulations on that. That's the cool one. What was the other one you were going to say?
0: The crazy one is we are going to be sourcing our almonds from, brace yourself, Australia.
1: That's crazy.
0: And mind you, you know, we're getting these for a good price, and we're getting them transported all the way from Australia, and the price ends up being slightly lower than what we're paying from the United States without tariffs.
1: Isn't that interesting?
0: Makes me wonder, have I been getting a bad deal for this long?
1: Quickly back to the cone. Does it taste Canadian?
0: Well, I haven't asked him to put maple syrup in it because God knows that what that would do to his machines and his oven.
1: Look, so across the border, you've got all your former U.S. suppliers. What do they think about these tariffs and the fact that they've lost your business?
0: You know, it's crazy. Some of these companies we've been doing business for 10, 20, 30 years, and they all are in disbelief of what their government is doing. We have not, in the last year and a half, talked to one single supplier or customer that that thinks this is a good idea and stand behind these tariffs. It's they are very upset. You know, not particularly, well, a little bit at us, I'm sure, but at the same time, they've been overwhelmingly understanding that, unfortunately, this is just the way that industry works. You need secure, reliable trading partners. And we don't have that with the USA anymore.
1: Thank you, Ashley. I appreciate your time. And good luck finding your way through this circumstance we're in this country.
0: Thank you for having me.
2: Ashley Chapman is CEO of Chapman's Ice Cream. We reached him in Markdale, Ontario.

0: Puerto Rico is in the middle of a severe water crisis, so much so that the U.S. government has now declared a state of disaster in 26 of the territory's municipalities, with a third of the island experiencing extreme drought. Shortages have pushed officials to ration water in the areas most affected, and in the capital of San Juan, tens of thousands of residents only have water access once every 2 days, with no relief in sight. Feo Perez owns a family farm in the central mountainous region of Jayuya. He's also a technical assistance provider for RAFI, which stands for Rural Advancement Foundation International. It's a U.S.-based nonprofit that supports small-scale farmers like himself. We reached Mr. Perez in Durham, North Carolina, where he's attending the organization's semi-annual meeting.
1: Feo, I know you're not there at the moment as we speak, but can you take us to your farm? If we were there right now on your farm, what would the fields look like?
2: Well, right now it was supposed to be a lot of crops, vegetables, pumpkins, peppers, watermelons, but we decided not to plant them this summer because of the lack of water to irrigate. It's just pastures, weeds, and more drier than it should be.
1: I imagine it's breaking your heart. This is a family farm that you're running. I mean, what's it like for you to see your land in that kind of dried, cracked state?
2: Well, it's a tough situation, not just for me, for every farmer in the island. Most of them were planting seasonal crops for the end of the year, so it's difficult, you know, and especially it's difficult because you don't know what is going to happen.
1: As I understand it, people in Puerto Rico are facing water restrictions. I mean, where do you get your water? Are you getting enough?
2: We live in the mountains, and our farm has its own water, but it

0: is not enough to irrigate. We are sharing the water with our neighbors. That's why we decide not to be irrigating at this time of the year, because we want the other people to have the water. The urban areas is more kind of difficult because, you know, they rely on water from the public system, and which is not the best right now.
1: You're giving some of your water to your neighbors.
0: Yeah, because they don't have water right now. So, yeah, we're sharing the water with them.
1: That's...
0: We have a little spring, and we are supporting our farmers.
1: That's very kind of you and generous. I wonder how that's in turn affecting your own operations, though.
0: If we use that water for to irrigate, it would be enough. The levels are low. We don't want that. The situation of every farmer in the index, and it's very tough.
1: Are you able to grow anything, produce any crops?
0: We have plantain that we planted last year, so they have managed to give us some plantains. that's the only thing that we are harvesting right now.
1: As we speak, you're at a meeting of your nonprofit. I wonder what the conversations are regarding this drought.
0: We know the ideas. We are making a strategic plan to help those farmers with infrastructure so that they can have their own water or own alternative system of water. If this come again, which in my, because if we are in the rainy season, it's not raining. When the dry season comes, which is on February, March, it will be tough.
1: The governor of Puerto Rico, Jennifer Gonzalez, has said that this drought could get worse and that she doesn't know when water rationing will end. Officials with the Water and Sewer Authority also acknowledged that a lack of investment and maintenance in infrastructure has only made this crisis worse. What would you like to see the government do to address the situation?
0: I would love to see them looking to which are the real needs of farmers and people that are suffering of this drought, because they say that, but they are not in the field to see which are the real needs. In the past, we usually have a community aqueducts, and they start to regulate those, and people just get tired of that, and they leave those community aqueducts that were from a spring that was in the community. So I think that if we go back to those times and make that infrastructure works again, it will help.
1: You sound so exasperated and saddened by all of this.
0: Yeah, because we knew that this was going to happen. If you are part of the government, you have to take action. We've been telling the Department of Agriculture this situation since May, you know, and they haven't taken any actions.
1: And what about the U.S. federal government? I know it's declared a state of disaster in a number of Puerto Rican communities. Is that enough?
0: It isn't a fast action that they will take. You know, they have some programs. They announced that they will have emergency grants. Right now, you know, farmers doesn't want to take loans, emergency loans. Right now, you don't want to take, with all the losses that you got had, you don't want to take a new loan. I think that the programs should achieve and make grants, give the funds to the farms so that they can buy their infrastructure to improve their water system.
1: I mean, I can't help but think about Hurricane Fiona in 2022, Hurricane Maria and Irma in 2017. I presume the island is still effectively recovering from all of that as well.
0: Exactly. We haven't recovered. You know, the infrastructure of the roads and the electricity system and actually the water system hasn't recovered yet. We're dealing with that.
1: Your farm, Feo, has been in your family for years, but now there's this drought and climate change. When you look to the future, do you see your family's farm in that future?
0: Yeah, we see it. Right now, we have to think about robust infrastructure so that our sons can see viability, you know, on farming.

0: people is going to save the people. You know, we are helping each other in this situation.
1: Fayal, thank you so much for speaking with us, and good luck.
0: Thank you.
2: Feo Perez owns a small family farm in Puerto Rico. We reached him in Durham, North Carolina.

0: Mark Thomas has the rare privilege of knowing one of the UK's best kept secrets. It's not the real reason Stonehenge exists or whether the country's next prime minister will actually be able to hold on to the job. It's the location of two nests belonging to the UK's rarest bird of prey, Montagu's Harrier. They're the only known nests in the country and are home to chicks fathered by the same male. That's good news for a species that is on a list of birds most at risk in the country. And now there's even more good news. For the first time in UK history, two of those chicks have been fitted with satellite tracking tags. Mark Thomas is the Montagu's Harrier species lead for the Royal Society for the Protection of Birds. We reached him in Scarborough, UK.
1: So, Mark, what's it like to be one of the few people on Earth who know where these two nests are?
2: It's an absolute privilege. This is one of the most exciting birds we have in the UK. And to work on it is a dream every single day. It's also quite a lot of responsibility as well, you know, to know that you are handling the chicks of a bird that has only got two nests in the whole United Kingdom. You know, that's quite a bit of pressure as well. We have to get it right alongside this bird. So it's a migratory bird of prey. It winters in Africa and comes back to the UK and Europe in the spring. It's never been common here. It's a rare bird. And in recent years, the population has really declined. So we're desperate to try and save the birds we have currently. And it's been a great year. We've had six chicks that have now left the nest, and they're beginning their journeys to Africa.
1: I take it you were there yesterday. Anything interesting? What did you see? Yes. Anything interesting to report?
2: Well, yes. I was there to remove the protective fences that have been around the nest. We don't need those now because the birds are flying. And it was an absolute kind of daydream of a visit. The male is normally really shy. He's, you know, this aristocratic sort of elusive individual. And when we got there, we drove around this corner and there he was just sat on the ground on the track. And we got really close, the best views we've ever had of him. And then he got up and he flew past the car. And it was an absolute thank you and goodbye from him. We were both in the car going, that's amazing.
1: I can picture your jaw kind of dropping as you watch.
2: Yeah, it was incredible. It's just one of those incredible moments. And that's the kind of thing you get with nature, isn't it? People who are connected with nature and value nature, you know, these are the things you're looking for in your life. And that was just a life moment.
1: So the male Monty in question here.
2: Yeah. Yes.
1: Am I saying the nickname right? AU? You say it like the two
2: That's
1: letters?
2: Right.
1: AU? What's going on there?
2: Yeah. So he has a ring on his leg and we ringed him as a chick in the nest in 2016. So we know the life history of this individual bird. We ringed him and that was the ring he had on his leg. And then he's turned up in the UK every single summer after that. And he's now gone on to raise 16 juveniles, including 10 in the last 2 years alone. So he's a 10-year-old bird who's absolutely prolific. He's at the top of his game.
1: Prolific was the word I was going to use. I mean, how has AU been able to turn things around this way?
2: Well, he is single-handedly propping up this species in the UK. There's no two ways about it. There are no other breeding male Montagu's Harriers. He is the only guy. And of course, this year he chose two females. He did spend 10 days displaying, and we thought, is he going to get a female? Is it going to happen? And then suddenly three appeared. The three had a big fight, and they got down to two, and then the two have stayed and nested with him. One is a young female, and one is an adult female.
1: Clearly not self-conscious if you're keeping a close eye.
2: No, he's...

0: he's a character. There's no two ways about it. And it's only dawned on me quite recently that AU is the chemical symbol for gold in the periodic table. So he's definitely our golden boy.
1: So the other big news here is are these tracking tags. You've been able to fit two of the juveniles with satellite tracking tags. What do you hope you'll be able to learn with the data that comes from those tags that will in turn help these birds?
0: Well, it will tell us where the birds are migrating to, the routes they're choosing, their exact location in Africa where they winter. It will tell us the route they take back. And then ultimately, if they come back to breed next year or the year after that, we'll know exactly where that is. And we'll be able to go to that location, particularly if that's a different site to the secret site for the last 2 years. So it's just a little window into their world. And we've never done this with juveniles before. So we're absolutely kind of, you know, on tenterhooks waiting to see what the data shows. And when I was at the nest yesterday, the two satellite tag birds are still there. And we keep logging into the data like several times a day to see whether they've begun the journey yet. These two haven't, but it's literally any day now.
1: Mark, I got to tell you, I love the enthusiasm in your voice about all of this. It's like it's contagious. I want to go see one of these things. Look, you've been working with these.
0: I haven't even described them yet. I mean, he's the most remarkable bird. He's battleship gray. He has like jet black wingtips and a piercing yellow eye. So he is like the most pristine looking bird you can imagine.
1: My goodness. I mean, what does it mean to you then to be a part of this rebound effort, to be integral to growing the population of these things in the UK?
0: Yeah, it's a mission. It's an absolute mission. Me and my team are totally on this. And of course, we can only do this for 3 or 4 months of the year, because the rest of the time they go to Africa. And until now, we've got no idea where they're going or what they're doing. Whereas now we can at least follow these two birds, and we'll be logging into that site on the net every single day to work out what is going on with those birds. But we have to turn the fortune of this bird around. You know, in the UK, we are nature depleted, and some of our birds are in big, big trouble. So it's our mission. It's the RSPB's mission. We're using our members' money to fund this kind of thing. And the feedback from them is this is exactly what they want to see us doing, you know, hands-on conservation where we can deliver results for amazing birds.
1: Mark, I think you said AU is at the top of his game. Well, clearly, so are you. So I appreciate congratulations, and I appreciate you taking the time to talk with us today.
0: It's a pleasure. Thank you.
1: Bye-bye.
2: Mark Thomas is the Montagu's Harrier Species Lead for the Royal Society for the Protection of Birds. He's in Scarborough, UK.

Today, staff at this program and at CBC stations across the country got a message that made us do a double take. Not because of what it said, exactly, but because we'd assumed it was a matter that would never need clarification. The email came to us from the good people behind the CBC's language guide, and it read, quote, "The CBC will continue to refer to the body of water as Lake Ontario," unquote. To be clear, the CBC has never doubted the name of the body of water whose shores sit less than a kilometer away from this very studio. After all, as the Prime Minister reminded Canadians today, the name Lake Ontario comes from a Wendat word meaning Great Lake or beautiful water, which is exactly how we see it. But today, that name was once again called into question when U.S. President Donald Trump signed an executive order renaming it Lake America. Now, we know, and you know, that Canadians will always know the difference. So to underline that and to conjure the beauty of Lake Ontario, here's Annalise Noronha with her song of the same name.

0: It's a moment that feels like it's been a long time coming, and not just for Quebecers. This morning, Quebec's Premier, Christine Fréchette, met with the province's Lieutenant Governor to dissolve the National Assembly and launch an election. On the ballot are issues like housing, natural resources, U.S. trade, and, with the Parti Québécois ahead in the polls, sovereignty. PQ leader Paul Saint-Pierre Plamondon has promised not to hold a referendum on independence for as long as Donald Trump is U.S. president, but that hasn't stopped the trailing liberals from billing themselves as, quote, the only Federalist Party in the campaign. Tula Dramonis is a journalist and columnist who closely follows provincial politics. We reached her in Montreal.
1: Tula, unofficial campaigning's been going on for weeks now, but now that the actual countdown is on, what's the energy like in Montreal today?
2: We're ready to go. I mean, the campaign officially kicked off today, and I think a lot of people are expecting a pretty highly volatile, you know, very unpredictable, very tight three-way race. That's what it's shaping up to be so far.
1: Well, this is the first time in 8 years Quebecers are going to elect a government not headed by François Legault, who stepped down as leader of the Coalition Avenir Québec amid dismal polling numbers and was replaced by Christine Fréchette. I mean, how much has that changed the CAQ's fortunes, you think?
2: The CAQ is desperately trying to rebrand right now under its current leader. Christine Fréchette has been working really hard this summer to disassociate herself from the former leader. She knows that he was highly unpopular by the time he stepped down. They have rebranded the campaign as the name of the party as Team Équipe Fréchette, Team Fréchette. So there is a very clear objective there to kind of disassociate from the past and kind of what they're hoping for is another chance. They know that they're deeply unpopular. It's been 8 years. That honeymoon period has kind of come and gone. There's fatigue regarding the party. It hasn't done great in a lot of different levels, including leaving Quebec with a huge deficit. So she's working extra hard to kind of brand herself as something different to allow for the party to be given another chance.
1: How does Donald Trump factor into the coming weeks?
2: Huge. It's impossible to look at this campaign and not, you know, not focus on the Trump factor. It will add layers of unpredictability. I think it's normal. I think Quebecers, just like the rest of the country and perhaps the rest of the world,

0: world have no choice but to be affected by the whims of a person who has been shown to be highly unpredictable. We're kind of going with the flow, and I think politicians as well in this entire campaign, a lot of it will depend on what happens within the next 39 days, and a lot of it could benefit or disadvantage certain parties.
1: So let's fold the Parti Québécois into the Trump question.
0: Sure.
1: It had been polling way ahead, but that lead appears to have diminished somewhat, right? So, I mean,
0: Yeah.
1: what is that combined with Paul Saint-Pierre Plamondon's promise to delay a referendum while Trump is in office? What does that mean for the PQ's fortunes?
0: It had been leading, it still is leading, but not with as comfortable a majority it was as it was in the past. That lead is tightening. And a lot of people are starting to talk now about a potential minority government because it is leading in a few ridings that are extremely tight. So anything can happen. Again, the Trump factor, it has affected his fortunes, that party's fortunes. I think the reason that Paul Saint-Pierre Plamondon came out recently and announced that, where they promised that they would not be holding a third referendum until Trump is out of office in 2029, is a very strategic move on their part to, minimize concerns about what it's doing economically, financially to Quebec, to kind of say, you know what, we're pushing this aside. We know that there are bigger issues right now. But I think it's also a strategic move on their part to increase their vote, to kind of tell people, you know what, you don't have to worry about a third referendum. Vote for us and we'll focus on the real issues and we won't touch that until later.
1: So, do you think he's just reading the room on that in Quebec at this point because of Trump?
0: Absolutely. Absolutely. I think it's a very strategic move on his part. He saw the polls. He sees that, you know, it has affected his fortunes, his party's fortunes. And I think they're trying to kind of minimize those concerns and kind of say it's removing that factor, right? Because once leaders' debates begin and other opposition parties can say, well, this is happening. We're dealing with all this unpredictability, and you're throwing this into the mix. You're throwing a referendum. And poll after poll has shown that the majority of Quebecers are not interested in a referendum. There is no appetite for sovereignty right now. I think the average Quebecer is concerned about the issues that the average Canadian is, the rest of the country is concerned about: inflation, homelessness, the housing crisis, healthcare. These are the issues that are prominent on most Quebecers' minds. It's not sovereignty right now.
1: No shade here on any of the other parties, but you mentioned, effectively speaking, we're talking about three in this contest. And so that leaves the provincial Liberals, who are billing themselves as, quote, the only Federalist party in the campaign, unquote. What's your thinking on that? Is that enough to distinguish them in voters' eyes?
0: I'm not really sure. I'll be honest, right now, I feel that, you know, because the PLQ, the Liberals right now have a new leader in Charles Millard, and I feel that with 39 days remaining, I'm still not sure what he's all about. I still don't know enough about him. And I think they need to really jump in there because I feel that there isn't that much time left. I think there's a certain segment of the population that will vote for the Liberals because they do believe that that is the Federalist Party. There are a lot of Anglophones, English speakers, a lot of Allophones, you know, people who don't speak, whose first language is neither English or French, who kind of vote for the Liberals because they feel that they want a Federalist option. But I don't know. I also see the Conservative Party that's kind of rebounding now, and you see them gaining ground. I feel like it's going to be a very unpredictable, very interesting election. And I think it's important to remember that another thing that is really interesting about the Quebec campaign, one out of two Quebecers still don't know how they're going to vote. You know, which is amazing to me with only a month, you know, a little over a month to go.
1: Does that mean it's impossible at this point? And obviously it's very early, but like, is there a consensus yet on the ballot box question? Like, is there something that stands out above the rest?
0: I think a lot of people, a lot of Quebec voters are disillusioned with politics. They are tired. I think a lot will depend on how, during the leaders' debates, how well they manage to reassure Quebecers that they're interested in what they're interested in. I wouldn't be quick to say anything has been decided. It's too soon.
1: I look forward to your columns the next 39 days, Tula, and appreciate this conversation. Thank you.
0: Thank you for having me.
1: Bye-bye.
2: Tula Dromonis is a Quebec-based journalist and columnist. She joined us from Montreal.

0: It started as a glacier collapse and ended in flash floods. Rescue teams are working around the clock to locate missing people along the Nepal-Tibet border, where catastrophic floods have killed hundreds and left more than 1,300 people unaccounted for, including 30 Canadians and permanent residents. Earlier today, sisters Ashna and Shriya Ahuja told the BBC they are desperately waiting for news of their parents, who had traveled from Texas to Mount Kailash on a pilgrimage organized by the spiritual group Isha Foundation.
1: So it's actually Dad's 60th birthday, August 4th, and it was his big bucket list item to go to Mount Kailash. He's a very spiritual man, and so he and Mom went about 2 weeks ago, and they were on their way back when the flood hit. Our Masi, our aunt, she woke up and saw that there had been floods. And so we all immediately started calling our parents, no answer. And then we both received an email from the Isha Foundation saying that the floods had hit and that our parents were in a group at the immigration office on the China border with Nepal that had been impacted by the flood.
2: It's called the Girong Port Border Crossing Office, and all of us are presuming that the group was in that building at the time of the flood. I talked to them just an hour and a half before they reached the border. They were about to depart for the border when I talked to them. And I was actually supposed to see them in Dallas the day that they landed. And so we were just talking about my upcoming plans. And we were supposed to spend a weekend together this weekend. So
1: it's only been one day, but it has felt like much longer. I think we're just leaning on each other and our family and friends to support us right now.
2: We're really proud of them. And we want them to stay strong. Yeah. And we know that they can make it through this.
0: Ashna and Shriya Ahuja speaking to the BBC from Texas about being unable to reach their parents in Nepal.

0: When we first spoke to Blaine Marinuk last week, he was still holding out for a deal. He's the owner of West Coast Walls, a BC wallpaper company he says will be hard hit by U.S. tariffs. And then, of course, his worst nightmare came true. Now, Mr. Marinuk is looking for government programs that could help keep his business afloat. But he says small operations like his are being largely ignored.
1: Well, it was like waiting for a terminal illness diagnosis. And one day it's on, one day it's off, and then you find out it's on. So it's been a bit difficult. And I've been scrambling the last week trying to figure out how I can keep my business going. You know what? I think I'm pretty literate when it comes to using the internet and forms and even AI as a tool to help. But I can't imagine what it's like for a small business owner that isn't that comfortable. The challenge is actually finding the program. And even when you find the program, you know, what's the criteria and the deadline? And more frustrating than anything else is the minimum requirements. Company my size misses the mark on every program. I think there's one I might qualify. But the deadline for filing is 4 days away from now. And I think the minimum investment is something like $100,000. Well, A, I don't have that kind of money to invest, even if it's a repayable loan. And I don't have enough time in 4 days to apply for that. I've called my MP, I've talked to the Premier's office or emailed the Premier's office. There's just been announcements, but there's no actual tangible way of getting information that I found. I think they have to look at their qualifying criteria.

0: and rethink their levels of minimum qualifications. We don't have the cash flow or the reserves to weather this. It's kind of like an emergency in a sense. I think it's more stress than anything else. I feel a weight that of responsibility to keep my business afloat and my employees' money coming through. I've invested a lot of my personal money. Companies my size don't get funding from banks or governments to start up. All the money that I put into my business, all my equipment, the loans that I still have outstanding, they're all my personal responsibility. And looking at something that I've spent 7 years building and the possibility of not having that business because of tariffs is very stressful.
1: That was Recent As It Happens guest and West Coast Walls owner Blaine Marinuk speaking to one of our producers earlier today.

0: Canadian Blood Services loves to remind prospective donors that it's, quote, in you to give. And blood donations are vitally important, to be sure. But a new study published this week in the Canadian Medical Association Journal suggests many Black Canadians face important obstacles when it comes to giving blood. And in a country with a critical need for an ethnically diverse blood supply, that's a serious problem. The researchers say prospective donors can be deterred by Canadian Blood Services and AIMA-Québec policies related to diseases like malaria, as well as a history of racism and mistrust. Jude-Marie Sennett is a professor of psychology and the University of Ottawa's research chair on Black health. He led the study, and we reached him in Ottawa.
1: Professor, I understand you launched this research after hearing negative experiences of prospective blood donors. What stories did you hear?
2: We received emails and calls from people from the Black communities who tried to give blood. And then they have calls from CDS and AIMA-Québec saying that, oh, you cannot give blood. Your children cannot give blood. And maybe your grandchildren will be able to give blood. And when we received all of that, we have decided to conduct that research to better understand, as it was something which is recurrent that people talk about.
1: Canadian Blood Services recently said that Black donors account for about 1% of its entire blood donor base. Why is that a problem?
2: It is a problem because you have, for example, people from living with sickle cell disease from the Black communities. And AIMA-Québec said they want 130 donors per year for just one person with sickle cell disease for compatibility and all the aspect related to blood transfusion reactions, which can be fatal. But this is why it is very important to have more Black donors. And CBS, AIMA-Québec, they are unable to have more Black people because, first of all, of the barriers related with the policy, but also because there are a lot of racism and they have to first work on their institutions to be sure, like, if someone goes to CDS or AIMA-Québec to give blood, the person will not experience racism first. But also, they have to train the nurses. Like, if you go to give blood and they have to pick you many, many times before they are able to find your vein, it is not joyful. And normally, even you want to do it, it is very, very important that you do it in good conditions. So then we conducted that research to better understand what are the barriers related to blood donation.
1: What did you find? Like, what were the barriers?
2: We found barriers related to stigma in the Black communities. But also we found systemic and policy barriers, which are anti-Black racism, which is very present in the Canadian society, but also in health institutions, the policies related to blood donation in Canada. And we found that, for example, malaria, if you had malaria in your life once, you are not able to give blood in Canada.
1: So Canadian Blood Services.

0: services, CBS or Hema-Québec, are saying that no matter how long it's been since someone recovered from having contracted malaria, that there may be parasites still dormant within the blood. Does your research support that?
1: We have a lot of countries around the world, like even in the G7, Canada is the only country with Japan where people who had malaria cannot give blood. In Germany, in England, in France, you can give blood. If you had malaria after 3 years, you can give blood. And there are also measures that they can take to know if someone had malaria. For example, okay, let's test the person. So there are means to control this. And there are not a lot of cases of malaria in the U.S. and these countries. So it is a choice.
0: Those who have in Canada, those who have visited a country where malaria is considered to be endemic can still donate blood, but after a certain period of time has passed. But some people have told our news colleagues with CBC that they were still told they could not donate blood because of the country that they grew up in.
1: That's
0: it's not official policy, I guess is what I'm saying, but we have anecdotally heard this. I mean, how do we know the problem is with the system, not just a few sort of bad actors, as they say?
1: They're the problem related to the system. But also, you have a lot of people from the Black communities. They went there to give blood, and they asked them if they were in a country where malaria is endemic. And the person said, yes, I was in that country 3 years ago. Normally, that person's supposed to be able to give blood. But you have some people in these institutions who still refuse the blood of these people. This is related to the actors.
0: Health Canada has approved a test that is designed to screen blood donations for malaria. Blood Services has made a regulatory submission to Health Canada to introduce that test into its blood donor screening process. Could that alleviate your concerns?
1: Yeah, but what we want to know is we want the changes now. Black people talk about this a lot, and we created 3 years ago a consortium where we met with Blood Services Canada, we met with Health Canada, and usually they said, oh, this is the role of Health Canada, and Health Canada said, no, to introduce this, we need CBS or Hema-Québec to first ask for it. And then we go to Health Canada, to them. They said, oh, it is Health Canada responsibility.
0: We requested comment from Canadian Blood Services, from Hema-Québec and Health Canada. Canadian Blood Services has acknowledged that anti-Black racism and other barriers exist within its organization, says it's working to make its blood supply more inclusive. Do you believe there's a genuine willingness to address the barriers that you and your research raise?
1: This is not our experience with those institutions. Today, the Black communities, even campaigns after campaigns, they do not trust the system of blood donation in Canada. The best is to work with people, with the Black researchers, to bring confidence, to raise confidence in the Black communities. It will take time, but we can do it.
0: Professor, thank you.
1: Thank you for having me.
2: Zude Marie Senat is director of the Interdisciplinary Center for Black Health at the University of Ottawa. We reached him in Ottawa. We did receive a statement from Canadian Blood Services following our interview, which said in part, quote, as we work to build a larger and more diverse donor base, our engagement with African, Caribbean, and Black communities is focused first and foremost on earning and strengthening trust. Unquote. It also says that blood donation criteria are set to change soon and that they plan to introduce testing for malaria in late 2026 or early 2027 with Health Canada approval.

a little piece of Chicago has made its way to the Vatican. No, it's not deep dish pizza. And no, we're not talking about the Pope himself. But he is involved. Earlier this month, guest host Saroja Coelho spoke

0: to Brooks Boyer. He's the Chief Revenue and Marketing Officer for the Chicago White Sox and the brains behind the idea of making thousands of White Sox branded Pope hats to celebrate the Pontiff's connection to Chicago's South Side and Pope Leo's long-standing affection for the White Sox.
1: So if you bought a special ticket for this game, for the game tonight, you would receive a Pope hat. They sold out almost immediately. So our head of promotion, a gentleman named Mike Downey, comes in and said, I think I can get the vendor to be able to supply us with 500 more.
2: Wow. Well, that's not the only way that you've been celebrating. You actually organized a mass at Raitt Field.
1: Right.
2: That drew 35,000 people, which is really almost double the number of people you'd see at a typical game. And I understand that you've also seen a jump, as you were describing, in those cap sales. The White Sox are just being celebrated in a way that must feel a little bit unprecedented.
1: We're seeing larger crowds than we would expect. The mass to celebrate Pope Leo sold out immediately. In baseball and in sports, one team leaves a winner and one team leaves a loser. The day that we had the Pope Leo celebration mass, no one left upset. Everyone was happy. We had a beautiful day. It was a really an unbelievable celebration of the Pope being from Chicago.
0: That's As It Happens. Guest host Saroja Coelho speaking to Brooks Boyer, the Chief Revenue and Marketing Officer for the Chicago White Sox earlier this month. Now, one of the team's White Sox branded Pope hats has made the journey from the Raitt Field to the Vatican in the hands of Pope Leo himself. We're now at the end of As It Happens, the Midnight Edition. Coming up next on CBC Radio 1, the news.
3: As It Happens, the Midnight Edition will be back again for you tomorrow. I'm Paul Hunter. Thanks so much for listening.

0: campaign trail. The economy and the trade war are top issues. And as Alexander Silberman reports, it's shaping up to be a tight three-way race.
1: Coalition Avenir Quebec leader Kristen Fréchette walking out of the lieutenant governor's office and onto the campaign trail. Fréchette calling the U.S. trade war an attack against Quebec.
2: President Trump is my principal opponent.
1: The race is shaping up to be incredibly close. The separatist Parti Québécois is still leading in the polls, but the governing CAQ and Liberals are gaining in support and closing the gap. PQ leader Paul Saint-Pierre Plamondon now promising to wait until U.S. President Donald Trump is out of the White House before holding a referendum on independence.
3: We need a solid team given what's going on in the United States.
1: Liberal leader Charles Millial trying to position his party as the best option.
4: We're the only Federalist Party who truly believe in a strong Quebec within a strong Canada, and I think it's in tune with what Quebecers are looking for.
1: Alexander Silberman, CBC News, Montreal.
0: In Toronto, police are investigating a fire at the home of a Liberal Member of Parliament, Selma Zahid. As Michelle Song tells us, two cars, including hers, were set ablaze on her driveway.
5: Someone came to our driveway and threw gas on all, like, four or five cars.
6: Liberal Member of Parliament Selma Zahid says her family is traumatized after a person was seen on security video lighting two cars on fire and running away, leaving the gas can behind. Zahid says she doesn't know what the motive could have been, but out of caution, she closed her constituents' office.
5: Definitely right now, I am concerned for my safety and my staff's safety and my family's safety.
6: Zahid owned one of the cars, while the other belonged to a neighbor. Another tenant who lives above them, Anand Kumar Shava, says his kids lost sleep after seeing the flames.
7: At that moment, we don't know how to react as well, right? At least to protect my family. And
6: no one was hurt. Police are investigating who and what was behind the suspected arson, and the Prime Minister called the attack a cowardly act of violence and intimidation. Michelle Song, CBC News, Toronto.
0: And that is The World This Hour. For CBC News, I'm Neil Kumar.
8: Hi, I'm Saroja Coelho. 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
9: After devastating floods in Nepal, a race to reach remote villages in some of the world's most rugged terrain.
10: We saw around 10 to 15 helicopters flying, going up to the mountain.
9: We bring you an on-the-ground view of rescue efforts. I'm Carolyn Beeler. Indonesia is the next country struggling with massive wildfires, fueled in part by this year's intense El Nino.
11: They said this is the Godzilla El Nino.
9: In Italy, advocates for asylum seekers say slow bureaucracy has become a feature, not a bug.
12: Everything is done to make the process as difficult as possible for them.
9: And in Paris, one man's dream comes true, a boutique devoted entirely to French butter.
13: Everybody around me was telling me you're crazy, you shouldn't do it, and nobody's going to come.
9: But come they have. That's all ahead on The World. We begin today with the devastating floods near Nepal's border with Tibet. As we've been reporting, flash floods have killed more than 350 people. But the death toll is fluid, with some 1,000 people still unaccounted for. Jaleshwar Kumarsani is a local resident who saw his entire village swallowed by the floodwaters. It destroyed everything in 15 minutes, he says. We don't have anything left. At least 700 foreign tourists are among the missing. Rescue efforts are underway, working in terrain that's difficult in even the best circumstances. Helicopters are being used to drop tents, food, and other emergency supplies to thousands cut off in towns and valleys.
14: So houses are collapsed, you know, washed away totally, and roads are damaged, totally washed away.
9: Nepali tour operator Pradeep Pandit flew over the region in a helicopter. He told Reuters today that entire settlements, buildings, and a hydro project had been totally washed out, totally damaged. He says he lost staff and clients in the flooding. Rajita Adhikari is a freelance journalist based in Kathmandu. She traveled today to Trishuli Bazaar. It's about 50 miles downstream from where the flood started, with an ice avalanche in the mountains near the Tibetan border. We start with what she

0: you saw.
1: One part of Tirthuli Bazaar has gone. All. There is nothing. There is nothing. Just few houses are standing there, but it's just so devastating to see. Yes.
0: So a whole part of the town has just been totally swept away?
1: Tirthuli Bazaar, a big, big city, a capital of one single district, right? So one part of Tirthuli has gone.
0: One part of it has gone. Did you see rescuers searching for survivors?
1: We saw around 10 to 15 helicopters flying continuously, going to the up to the mountain, taking survivors down. Yes, the rescue is going on. And also on the ground, people trying to clear the way because all the road are blocked and people cannot walk around the city because it goes down if you walk through the mud. So yes, very difficult. People are, rescuers are working on the ground also, and also chopper, Nepal army flying chopper and rescuing people from the mountain area.
0: So you said the mud is very thick there. How much do you sink into it when you're trying to walk around and the rescue workers are trying to do their work?
1: I saw some people trying to reach out to their house, trying to take out the whatever left over there. And then I saw the people, half of the people going into the mud, right? Half of their body.
0: Wow.
1: Means still people cannot walk. The path is not clear. Nobody are able to reach out to the villages.
0: So you said that helicopters were flying up closer to the mountain where this flooding all started. Is it possible to reach that area via car, or is helicopter the only way that rescuers can get there?
1: The bridges are gone. The roads are gone. We actually don't know that how long it will take to go to those villages and dig out the people who are already under the mud, right? It's not possible to go now. The government is trying to clear the road first, and it is impossible. The rain is making situation worse.
0: Does the government have any sort of guess about when the roads might be passable and ground crews could get farther up the mountain?
1: The people I talked around the delays today, they told me our prime minister, the Nepal's prime minister, Balan Sa, was in the area, right? And he promised the people that he will make a temporary bridge in 4 or 5 days.
0: Are communications working in the areas?
1: The internet and the telephone network is not working properly. And the people who have already survived the disaster are not able to connect to the authority. I met one woman today. She fled the house when she saw the flood coming. Her whole family went into the river, but she survived.
0: Oh,
1: but
0: wow.
1: she stayed waiting for the rescue till midday today, and like 30 hours.
0: Wow. Right? They're just taking too long to get to people. And so you think there will be more victims?
1: Yes.
0: Is there enough heavy equipment to clear the way, bulldozers and the like?
1: Not enough. The disaster is huge. Thousands of people are missing. And nobody has exact data. How many, right? How many? Nobody has. I spoke to the people today. Even they don't know how many people are missing from their village because they don't know, who went where, right? Are these people still alive, surviving somewhere, or they are gone into the water? They don't know. Nobody knows, actually.
0: That was Rojita Adhikari talking with me from Kathmandu after returning from an area devastated by the flash floods. For a deeper look at the region, I turned to Tenzing Chogyal Sherpa. He's a glaciologist and a PhD candidate at the Department of Physical Geography at Utrecht University in the Netherlands. He grew up in a hillside Nepalese town in a region known as the Gateway to the High Himalayas.
2: The place I was born is about 3,500 meters above sea level. And I've been hearing a lot of stories from my grandfather, my father, and a lot of those stories are like the seasons are changing. There is not as much snow as we've seen. And then the glaciers are starting to look different. This glacier that was way down here is now far up there. There's a big lake where there used to be ice. And even now within my time frame, I can already see changes within the hometown that I come from.
0: And I should mention that your grandfather was among the first team to summit Mount Everest back in the 1950s.
2: And my late grandfather, he died last year in 2025. But up till his death, he was the last person remaining from that first expedition to Mount Everest.

0: And I think it was from him that I have been motivated to pursue this course of glaciology and studying ice and snow, because it was his stories that motivated me. It was his stories of going to these big icy rivers, these big icy landforms. What I am today is a lot of what he used to tell me. So I honor whatever I do today to him as well.
1: So back to what we're seeing right now in the area. The glacial melt is seasonal. It happens every year. Is it in general somewhat predictable, the kinds of floods that we see in this area?
0: It's quite a difficult question, right? I think because with climate change, what's happening is there is this increasing loss of mass from these glaciers. Of course, nature is still so tricky to us that there is still so much that we do not understand that we can predict nature itself, right? But what we can do is be prepared for the worst. And I think that is what we are doing right now. With the changing climate, what's happening is that there is a lot of increasing frequency of these unpredictable events. And as climate scientists, as scientists who try to quantify these, we are trying to get a lot of data to understand how we can better understand it. But it is still a research and ongoing process. And I didn't even think that a small chunk of ice that fell from the mountains of the northern side of Nepal could have so much devastating damages so far down the river line. And yeah, that in itself, as a scientist, as a local person, as a person from Nepal, was very sad, very shocking, and very scary for me.
1: So the flooding started high up in the mountains near the border with Tibet, but the water has surged down the whole river system. And it looks, I was just looking at a map earlier, it looks like it's caused flooding almost to the Indian border, so crossing the skinny part of Nepal. Is the level of destruction similar that whole way, or does it become less destructive farther away from the actual avalanche event?
0: This particular event was quite shocking to me that even further down, more than 80 kilometers, you can still see the water level is up more than 10 meters. And that is quite a lot.
1: Wow, like 33 feet.
0: Yeah. And so if you look at the upstream villages, I think it was very sad that most of the people didn't have any time to run away, and entire villages were swept away in an instant. But the lower down villages, they had some time, but the extent to which the flood came and engulfed many of those buildings, many of those rivers, I think, yeah, the scale of it was quite unimaginable. And I think as scientists as well, there is still a lot of things that maybe we need to understand better from these kind of extreme events.
1: The theory right now, based on people, I think, looking at satellite images, is that a section of the glacier collapsed, as you have said, and dropped into a river below. Is there any better understanding of what might have triggered that section of the glacier breaking off?
0: These are all preliminary investigations, and there is
1: Sure.
0: still a lot of investigation going on as we have more and more better data, right? The interpretation is that this may not be directly a glacier collapse, but this could be a failure from the bedrock that is within the glacier, and that itself had collapsed and that caused the ice above it to collapse as well. So this could be then more better termed as like a large rock and ice avalanche that caused the subsequent flooding. There is still so much we do not understand, but we're just trying to unravel little pieces of the puzzle, and maybe the clearer picture we might get it further down the road. So there is all of these uncertainties that we have to deal with at the moment, because the once stable mountains are becoming more and more dynamic and more complex.
1: Complex, as you've said. Are there concerns about follow-on effects, like further avalanches up in the mountains?
0: As I speak right now, there has been two lakes. Those have developed. One is directly below the glacier where the avalanche directly came from, and one is down below from where the whole avalanche came on the river valley. I think these two lakes are also a very something of a very risky situation right now, because if you go further down, you can see that the lake is formed from the river channel being dammed by the avalanche deposits. So then it keeps on growing. And if there is something that was to fall on it, and a similar disaster could happen again.
1: Wow.
0: So, which is quite touch and go right now. And I think the authorities are already up there, already have identified the situation. And I think they are trying to do something about it. And I hope they will do something about it, because we do not want similar event happening just within the span of these few days while rescue efforts are happening, right? And that would be just a double whammy effect on what's already a worst case scenario.
1: Wow. The glaciers of the Hindu Kush Himalaya span 8 countries. This is a huge area we're talking about. When you think about this event that just happened and how unpredictable events are becoming more common, what do you think about?

0: when it comes to the future of this region? Are you concerned?
1: I'm definitely concerned, right? Just to think that a small chunk of ice that fell high up there could cause so much damage. So that scares me a lot. And what is concerning me is that then are we prepared? As in we is like, I'm talking about the people in Nepal, the government in Nepal, and the capacity in Nepal. Like whatever is happening right now is more a responsive sort of action. The disaster happened, we respond. But we cannot keep doing that, right? So we have to be pre-informed. We have to be sort of more prepared. And I think that is where it should be go. Seasons will shift towards a more unpredictable or different kind of pattern. And what do we do with that? To understand climate change is also to be prepared for the impacts from climate change.
0: You have described your work as not just a scientific endeavor, but a personal journey because of your hometown, your way of life, the Sherpa people. What is at stake right now for you, for your community?
1: I had a call with my mom. She's not in the area that was impacted. She's quite far in the east of Nepal, in the mountains as well. And she was quite concerned about my future in the mountains. She was quite concerned about, do you want to come back, right? What is the future here in the mountains? Do you think there is a family that you can build up? Do you think these mountains that we call home will be there? Do you think the Sherpa people will be there? So all of these uncertain questions and all of this paranoia is already growing, even with our parents. And of course, me as somebody who's trying to understand all of this, I've also already accumulated all of that paranoia. And yeah, it does concern me and it does give me a lot of thought on, yeah, the fate of the people that live up there. And now it's just not about one ethnic group or another ethnic group. Now it's all of us are already in the same boat, right? And you can see just in the river channel, like whether it be up in the mountains in the far border of Nepal and Tibet, whether you be down in the southern plains of Nepal, everyone is being impacted, right?
0: Mm.
1: It is a matter of how prepared are we and how do we try to minimize the risk. That is how I see a better and a safer future in the mountains.
0: Tenzing Chogyal Sherpa joined me from the Netherlands, where he's a glaciologist and a PhD candidate at Utrecht University. 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

0: This is The World. I'm Carolyn Beeler. The smoke in Indonesia is so thick in places that you can barely see. Emergency room visits in West Kalimantan on the Indonesian side of the island of Borneo have skyrocketed. And at various points, schools in the area and in neighboring Malaysia have closed. This is all due to massive wildfires that have spread in Indonesia for weeks. Most of these fires are burning in the country's peatlands. Wahyu Perdana is an expert in these kinds of fires. He's with the environmental organization Pantau Gambut, based in Jakarta. Earlier today, he told me that this year's fires have already far surpassed what was considered a devastating fire season a decade ago.
1: On 2015, from January till August, only detected 90 hotspots. But now, on 2026, they already 112,000 hotspots on peatland ecosystem.
0: This year's fires have burned tens of thousands of acres so far, and firefighters have been unable to get to some of the most remote blazes. Wahyu told me the peatlands themselves are what makes these fires so complicated.
1: The peatland ecosystem naturally is wetland, but if dried by design, it will more easier to burn, and it's difficult to make it finish because the fire is underground. Then the fire can keep underground until weeks, then it's make more haze.

0: and smoke, and the smoke is make it transboundary haze.
1: So the peatlands, when they dry out, you say they can burn and burn for a long time, and they can burn in the actual
0: yes.
1: soil. Why are they drying out? Is it because people are drying them out and burning them for crop clearage, or is it because of the weather?
0: The drying is needed for the land clearing, especially for big plantation. Now in Indonesia, usually it used for the palm oil plantation and sugarcane plantation.
1: So people are drying the land and then burning it to clear to plant.
0: Yeah, but not just people as individual, because more than 300 corporation company is indicated with the forest fire just in the first semester on 2026.
1: So these fires are basically all intentionally set.
0: Yes, intentionally.
1: And is that legal?
0: No, it's illegal, but we have problem on the weakness of the law enforcement. Then the problem of law enforcement make it many company, they using this method, the slash and burn, because this is more cheaper.
1: Yeah.
0: More effective for economy.
1: So it has been illegal to burn the land, but you're saying there's not really enforcement?
0: Yes, there is big problem on law enforcement. Because they just give the law enforcement only to the individual level or the field operator, not
1: okay.
0: to the corporation.
1: So they're telling small farmers they can't burn their land, but they're not going to these big
0: yes,
1: palm oil plantations
0: only,
1: and saying they can't.
0: Only the small farmer or only the operator who's the on the field, they set it the fires.
1: Yeah. So just the laborers who are doing this work.
0: Yes. Only
1: yeah.
0: the labor of doing the work.
1: So are people having to evacuate their homes, or are there health impacts that you're seeing? What impact is this having on people?
0: Not easy for people to evacuate from their home because the big impact of the area, not just only on West Kalimantan, but almost all the Kalimantan island. Then what happened now is already happened on three big islands in Indonesia, in Sumatra, Kalimantan, then on Papua Island.
1: So the smoke has spread beyond Indonesia's borders. Schools were closed in neighboring Malaysia, and the smoke triggered air quality concerns in Brunei and Singapore. Are Indonesia's neighbors getting mad about this? Is this turning into a diplomatic problem?
0: Yeah, but there is no specific strategy for the government to handle this problem. I think it will be more easier to solve if some government, Indonesia, Malaysia, and Singapore, or the area, especially related with the Kalimantan Island, they can agree not give the financing to the concession, especially if concession have of proven land clearing by forest fire.
1: So you're suggesting a solution there, like basically don't allow companies to operate unless they can prove that they don't do this.
0: Yes.
1: There are still several weeks to go before Indonesia's typical fire season is over. Do you expect it to be this smoky until the rains start?
0: On our analysis or in meteorological bodies of government analysis, this El Nino will be continue until the first quarter of 2027. Then we worry about this condition because it's mean the dry season is more longer than years before.
1: Oh, I see. So when do you expect the rains to start there?
0: The second semester of the 2027.
1: You don't expect rains to come until the second half of 2027?
0: Yeah.
1: Wow.
0: It's mean the dry season more longer than before.
1: Wow.
0: Because this El Nino season, even some diction from the meteorological body, they said this is the Godzilla El Nino. Then the term of Godzilla El Nino usually used on El Nino condition that's longer than before, and we worry about that.
1: Wahyu Perdana is a campaign manager with Pantau Gambut, the organization monitors Indonesia's peatlands. The death of the so-called Butcher of Bosnia was announced today. General Ratko Mladic died at age 84 in a prison hospital in The Hague, Netherlands, where he was serving a life sentence. Mladic oversaw numerous atrocities as the leader of Serbian forces during the Bosnian War in the 1990s.

0: 1990s. Troops under his control laid siege to the Bosnian capital, Sarajevo. They also established concentration camps for non-Serb civilians and enemy soldiers and systematically killed prisoners. In 1995, Mladic's troops slaughtered more than 8,000 Muslim men and boys in Srebrenica, Europe's first and only case of genocide since World War II. After the war, Mladic spent nearly two decades on the run. He was caught in 2011, and 6 years later, a UN tribunal found him guilty of genocide and crimes against humanity.
1: For having committed these crimes, the chamber sentences Mr. Ratko Mladic to life imprisonment.
0: Mladic was one of the most notorious figures of the wars in Yugoslavia, which left more than 100,000 people dead. He once boasted of being a Serbian god. In the dock at The Hague, he refused to accept the legitimacy of the court. Here's a yelled exchange he had with a judge via an interpreter.
1: Mr. Mladic, the court orders that you be removed from the courtroom.
2: Not a court.
3: Šta ste vi?
2: Who are you?
3: Ne date mi da dišem.
2: You're not allowing me to breathe.
0: Despite the charges and the life sentence, many within Serbia protested Mladic's capture and continued to regard him as a national hero.

Still to come, how Canada's most deadly natural disaster changed the way paramedics respond to extreme heat events. Plus, knocking baseballs out of the park while also knocking back wildfires takes some serious coordination. Meet a baseball player slash wildland firefighter. You're listening to The World.

0: This is The World. I'm Carolyn Beeler. This summer is on track to be the hottest ever on record. And during heat waves, people with pre-existing conditions, the elderly, and those who work outside are especially vulnerable. So are the paramedics who respond to other people's health emergencies while working in the heat that often triggered them. That was the case in British Columbia, Canada. 5 years ago, an eight-day heat dome stretched across the province, pushing temperatures well above 100 degrees day and night. And British Columbia's emergency services were overwhelmed.
1: The moment I hit the button for us to be available, we were sent to a cardiac arrest.
0: That's Ryan Ackerman, an executive director with the British Columbia Emergency Health Services. He worked in the field during the heat dome.
1: On our way to the cardiac arrest, we were canceled off of that and sent to a closer cardiac arrest. And I kind of turned the radio volume up a little bit and started to hear all of the other units on our channel. And I couldn't hear one that wasn't heading to a cardiac arrest.
0: When Ackerman got there, the patient had died. So had all the other patients he heard on the radio.
1: And that went on for hours. That was all the channel really did for hours. We didn't see a living patient until about 3 p.m.
0: Ultimately, more than 600 people died under the heat dome. Thousands more were sick with symptoms of heat stress. It is the deadliest disaster in Canadian history. It prompted changes to how BC's emergency medical service operates as high temperatures become the norm. We are looking at those changes for this week's Big Fix, our series on the most ambitious ways people are working to address and adapt to climate change. Brooks Hoga is an academic and serves on the province's Heat Advisory Committee. He's also a licensed paramedic, though he was not in the field during the heat dome. He says one of the biggest problems paramedics faced was their uniforms, made worse by the required protective gear in the pandemic.
2: We wear long cargo pants, boots that come up past your ankles. And then at that time, we had just wool blended shirts that we wear. And most people wear an undershirt. But we also had to wear gowns. These are like big blue smocks. They go right up to your neck, cover your arms down to your ankles. We also had to wear N95 masks plus a face shield.

0: air conditioning, had small windows, these kind of things. And they would be in these incredibly hot indoor environments. And that was even worse than outdoors.
1: So were paramedics able to get to all the calls that were coming in? I know that the volume was extraordinarily high.
0: It was record-breaking, and the system, and it wasn't just the ambulance system, also the hospital systems became overwhelmed because people were self-reporting to the emergency rooms, plus we were taking people to the emergency rooms. So if they're backed up and it takes longer for us to transfer our patient to the emergency room, then also that reduces the amount of ambulance calls that we can do. And then the other factor is because of the high mortality rate or the people that died, what happens typically during that time is when somebody has died or they die in our care, we wait for the police or the coroner to come. And because they were overwhelmed, that was also trapping our paramedics on the scene, again, not being able to clear the scene and going to go to treat people that required our services.
1: So it was a whole system pushed to, it sounds like, the brink of collapse. I understand it served as a wake-up call for British Columbia's emergency health services. What has changed now about how the system handles an extreme heat event?
0: I think one of the biggest things is we had a heat committee started, and this group has met every week since the heat dome. And what it does is it looks at the system at large and looks at how do we reduce the morbidity and mortality of people from heat. So when we're looking at that, there's all kinds of different pieces. One of them is at the time of the heat dome, Environment and Climate Change Canada, our national weather system, they issue different levels of heat alerts. And it's like a yellow, orange, red, a red being the most extreme,
1: sure,
0: yellow being just like a regular heat wave. And at the time, they were looking at it just from the numbers point of view. So if it reaches this kind of temperature, then we're going to issue this type of warning level. But the problem with that is those were not matched to the risk to the population. So now what happens, and since then, is we get a briefing. This group gets a briefing from Environment and Climate Change Canada, and then we look at what are the risk factors. So if it was hot, but there was also a high risk to the population, it might reach that red level or extreme heat emergency that would trigger all kinds of different plans in the province, from the emergency rooms to BC housing to our system, et cetera.
1: So what are the other variables that get taken into account? Is it things like humidity and whether the temperature is reducing overnight, things like that?
0: Exactly, actually. So yeah, there's something called the Humidex. So it's the how the temperature affects people. So it's not just the baseline temperature, say it was 37 degrees Celsius, but what does the Humidex rate it at? And that might be at 42 or 43, which is very dangerous for human health. And then the nighttime temperatures, that's where the high risk is. One of the other factors that happens is when it's hot one day and then it gets hotter the next day is houses retain that heat and they do not cool down. And then it gets hotter and hotter and it's the indoor people. So during our disaster, almost nobody died outdoors. The vast majority, if not everybody that died, were in indoor temperatures, and they were typically people that were underhoused. So imagine, you know, an apartment building that has a walk-up, no elevator, two or three stories, flat roof, busy street with a lot of cement, and it's in those, especially those upper floors. Typically, those folks may have not as much money or means for themselves. One of the other things that came out from the research that was done post heat dome is that the highest population of like comorbidities, schizophrenia was the number one, followed by other mental health considerations, substance use disorder, et cetera.
1: So why would that be?
0: I think there's a lot of different factors. I think there's still some more research to be done, but if they're in that population that is maybe doesn't have means, so they're in this type of housing situation, maybe socially isolated. Certainly some of the medications that folks take would affect their metabolism and different types of perceptions.

0: And it was actually quite shocking. It was, I believe it was about 100 of the 600 that died at schizophrenia. So it was a significant number of people.
1: We were talking earlier about what the heat dome was like for paramedics specifically. What changes were made for them to make that work safer and more comfortable for them?
0: Yeah. So, you know, one of the easy things that was done is changing to a warm weather uniform. So it's like a lighter shirt that is breathable, still high reflective, and all the different safety considerations. All paramedics are issued big or large water bottles just to make sure that they have enough hydration and they're insulated so they stay cold during the shift. And post-heat dome, we did a lot of testing with our ambulances to make sure the air conditioning could keep up, and giving paramedics instructions to make sure that you don't turn the ambulance off, you keep them idling. We have now, we send technicians to emergency rooms so that they can clean the ambulances and do the restocking in between calls on hot days. So paramedics can take that time not to do that work, but have time to sit and have a break and cool down inside the hospital where there's air conditioning, have an extra drink, have an extra few minutes.
1: Has there been any change in training around working in heat for paramedics?
0: Definitely. So there's different types of controls that we can have. So we have controls like, you know, keeping people cool and hydrated and things like that. And then we also have the training that's associated with having a lot of patients or mass casualties. So typically a mass casualty happens, you know, maybe with a bus crash or something like that, where you have, you know, concentrated in one area where this is widespread and uncontained. That training existed before, but it was updated and modernized to take into effect not only things like the heat dome, but other types of incidents that we've had.
1: So it's interesting. I mean, heat is by far the deadliest natural disaster, if you want to call it that. It kills more people than all the other natural disasters combined every year. But a lot of people don't know that. Is part of the changes to training and maybe other things kind of trying to get people to realize that heat waves are natural disasters? They are kind of mass casualty events or have the potential to be so?
0: Yeah, and I think that type of education are kind of up the chain from paramedics. That's more in like that heat committee and our government or other places to call those states of emergency and to recognize that it's a problem. So there was no special state of emergency for the heat dome back in 2021. We already had a state of emergency because of COVID, but it wasn't adjusted for the heat. Now that's changed. And once you have those special states of emergency, that allows, you know, organizations to ramp up their plans and processes, start up emergency operations centers. That might mean staffing extra ambulances and bringing those things in to have more people ready.
1: You work on this from a variety of different angles. You've been a paramedic, you're an academic who studies this kind of thing. What advice would you give other people who run, let's say, specifically paramedic systems, on how to better work in a warming world?
0: Yeah. And I think the way that I talk about these things now is not so much climate change, but we're in a changed climate. And then the other consideration is that often these emergencies and disasters are left to people like me. So specialized people that, you know, pull out the three-ring binder. But the reality is that these types of heat events aren't the exception to the rule. They are part of the environment that we live in. And what we call extreme heat now won't be the same as in 20 or 30 years from now. And what we need to do is just to adjust our ways that we think and the process that we have, not from just the specialized disaster and emergency management folks, but into every day working and adapt our plans, processes, and equipment to making sure that we can operate in these extreme environments.
1: Do you see there being one key lesson learned from the 2021 heat dome?
0: One of the interesting things that happened is right after the heat dome, we were asked to give advice to the UK, which was having a heat event and they weren't used to it. We mentioned to them about making sure that you have a relaxed uniform policy, hydration, this idea that you have technicians at the emergency room and that, you know, having the ambulances run so that you have the air conditioning.

0: And that wasn't normal for us. It wasn't normal for them at that time. And protecting those paramedics so that they can continue to do calls to the people that are getting sick or dying from the heat, I think is the biggest lesson for us, is that it is our paramedic staff first.
1: Brooks Hogia studies climate adaptation and sits on the British Columbia Heat Committee. Staying in British Columbia, we bring you the story of a trailblazer of sorts. Allie Schroeder grew up in BC and works as a wildland firefighter. She also happens to be one of the top women baseball players in Canada, now playing with the Boston Hunters in the Women's Pro Baseball League. But as she has found out, chasing the dual dream of knocking balls out of the park and knocking back wildfires takes some serious coordination. GBH's Esteban Bustillos has our story.
2: Line to short and snagged. And that will do it.
3: Baseball may not be the first sport that comes to mind when people will think of Canada. But Allie Schroeder caught the bug early growing up in British Columbia and never looked back. So, when she first heard whispers of a pro women's league, she had to be part of it.
4: I never thought there would be an opportunity for myself to play professional baseball. In my career, I certainly hoped that I could push it in the right direction, but for there to be the opportunity for me was like, okay, I gotta do everything I can to pursue this dream of mine.
3: Only problem, baseball season falls in the busiest time of year for Schroeder's main job as a wildland firefighter.
4: I would say baseball, honestly, kind of funny, is like a hobby to me, and firefighting is my full-time job.
3: Those are no small words for Schroeder. She was the first woman to ever sign and play in the Canadian Collegiate Baseball Conference. And she's been a member of Canada's national team 9 times. But after growing up in British Columbia, the realities of wildfire and climate change became impossible for Schroeder to ignore.
4: I saw it around the time that I was graduating high school, escalate very, very fast. Every summer was worse than the one before. You see it impacting your friends, your family, people that you know in very real ways.
3: According to the Canadian Climate Institute, the last 3 fire seasons have been among the 10 worst on record. 2023 was the single most destructive season to date, with fires consuming 16.5 million hectares of land. Schroeder considered becoming a firefighter in a city, maybe even becoming a cop. But she loves the outdoors and the natural beauty of her home. So, at just 17 years old, she did her first year of firefighting.
4: Yeah, as a 17, 18-year-old, I was very much on active fire lines, seeing wildfires.
3: It helps that firefighting is something of a family business for the Schroeders. Allie's mom, Candy, is a planning officer and logistics chief for the BC Wildfire Service. Basically, she makes sure firefighters have everything they need. She says it wasn't hard to see Allie choose to be a firefighter, but she knows it's hard for her daughter to take time away from one passion to pursue another. In both professions, there's no such thing as work from home.
5: She's a wildland firefighter, so she has a season. So it's really difficult watching as a parent. It's hard watching her have to make that choice.
3: Schroeder, at 24, is already a crew leader back in Canada. And she's a leader in the clubhouse, too. Beth Greenwood is a catcher and player coach for the Hunters. She says Schroeder isn't the loudest person in the room, but she's helped to take on responsibilities of leading the team. And having a firefighter on the squad helps put playing a game of failure in perspective.
6: In her profession, if something goes wrong, that could be it, you know? And so I think kind of having that perspective of like, hey, it's, you know, maybe it's frustrating. Maybe you feel like it's the end of the world, but it's not. There's going to be another baseball game. There's going to be another pitch. There's going to be another swing.
3: In a league where just about every player must take a job beyond just baseball to pay the bills, Schroeder is lucky enough to have a profession that she's as passionate about as the game of baseball.
4: For me, I think that if the opportunity came, I would absolutely love to just play baseball. But I think that firefighting filled something in me that I'll always come back to it.
3: One day, baseball will end for Allie Schroeder. But the life of service she feels she was called to will continue once she steps off the mound. For The World, I'm Esteban Bustillos in Boston.
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0: This is The World. I'm Carolyn Beeler. Limiting immigration is a top priority for Italy's far-right president, Giorgia Meloni. And her policies aimed at deterring migration are showing results. In the first half of this year, sea arrivals in Italy were down by 30% compared to last year. Those policies are also impacting the main immigration office in Rome. DW's correspondent Angelo von Schaik takes us there.
1: Outside this immigration office in Rome, a group tells me they've been waiting since yesterday afternoon, 3 o'clock. They've spent the whole night standing here, and they're not even sure they'll be able to get inside. It's 7 o'clock in the morning in a suburb of Rome, a place that's difficult to reach by public transport. Hundreds of people are gathered at the entrance to the immigration office. There are families with children, pregnant women, and people sitting on small chairs or leaning against the wall.
2: La situazione che guardiamo adesso in quest'ora è una situazione che va avanti da tantissimi anni.
1: This situation has been going on for years, but only now it's receiving more media attention, says Chiara Zanetti, a social worker with Baobab, a Rome-based organization that supports migrants. People have to appear in person at the immigration office to make an appointment for their asylum application or to renew their residence permit. That means they have to wait outside, sometimes for days, before they can get inside, in the cold, the heat or the rain. One man has even died while standing in line. A passing driver shouts from his car, "Just look at the mess here." Every single day.
3: Da quanto tempo che sei in Italia?
4: Io sono in Italia 2 anni quasi, ancora non hai fatto documenti.
3: Perché non sei riuscito a farlo?
1: No. Justin tells me he has been camping on the sidewalk outside the immigration office for 6 days. He's been living in Italy for 2 years now and says he's entitled to a residence permit. But he says he still hasn't managed to obtain one because the bureaucracy simply doesn't work. This office is the only place in Rome where people can apply for a residence permit. No more than 50 people are allowed inside each day. According to social worker Chiara Zanetti, this is a deliberate policy of deterrence.
2: Cavalca quella che è la narrazione della migrazione come un problema e quindi si cerca in ogni caso di.
1: It fits a narrative that immigration is nothing but a problem, says Zanetti. But we're talking about people. People who now have to wait years before they can obtain the proper documents. Everything is done to make the process as difficult as possible for them. But this is simply unsustainable. There's a bus arriving, and even more people are getting off to join the queue. The question for the immigration service is whether, in this age of the internet and smartphones, the process couldn't be organized in a simpler, more digital way. But the office did not pick up my many phone calls. Their spokesperson, Paolo Monastro, did speak to our colleagues at the Italian television channel RAI, where he largely placed the blame on politicians.
5: L'evoluzione della normativa ovviamente dipende dagli organi legislativi.
1: We carry out what the legislator asks of us, says Monastro. In addition, we try to manage the situation here as best we can. But we deal with a very large number of people every single day. The new EU migration and asylum pact means that Italy must enforce stricter control of its external borders and must take back migrants

0: who were staying in other EU countries but originally arrived in Italy. In practice, this means that the pressure on Italy's migration system will increase, and Italy will have to screen even more migrants and possibly send them back. But with an immigration system that is already unable to handle the current pressure, it remains to be seen whether this will succeed. Okay, in bocca al lupo. The next group of migrants is now heading towards the entrance of the immigration office, and they hope that today they will be able to get inside. Angelo Verschaik, Rome, Italy.
1: That story comes to us from DW's Inside Europe podcast. Here's one from the Only in France file. The first shop devoted exclusively to artisanal French butter has opened in Paris. I am honestly surprised it's the first. The aptly named Le Butter Shop opened last month not far from the Eiffel Tower. It offers several dozen varieties and flavors from small family producers. Le Butter Shop is the brainchild of 34-year-old Erwan Leo.
2: So I just opened this place for people to really discover what real butter is and all the different tastes you have. So the idea here is before buying the butter, you can taste all of them. I have a tower where all the type of butters, raspberries, strawberry, I mean the garlic, all spices can be found. You taste it and whatever you like, then you can buy it directly in different formats.
1: Yes, you heard that right. He said tower of butter. Butter is serious business in France. The French consume an average of about 18 pounds of it a year, among the most in the world. If hearing that makes you worry about French arteries, health officials point out that obesity levels in France are well below the average for developed countries. So far, the Butter Boutique has proven popular with locals and tourists, like professional chef Alexander Balaban, who is from Estonia. He says French butters are held in high esteem.
3: I work in Norway, and all they really like salted butter. So my friend asked me to bring him some French butter as well. So.
1: Still, owner Erwan Leo admits some of his friends were skeptical of his butter-mongering plans.
2: Everybody around me was telling me, you're crazy, you shouldn't do it, and nobody's going to come. I said, I don't care, I want to do it. So it's not based on numbers, it's based on passion, and this is where we are today.
1: Leo stocks some pretty obscure flavors, including seaweed and chocolate, but he says he's still on the hunt for croissant-flavored butter, which sounds a little redundant to me. Isn't croissant flavor basically butter? But hey, I guess he is the expert.

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Find us online anytime at theworld.org and check out more of our original reporting on YouTube. We are at The World News GBH. I'm Carolyn Beeler. Join us again tomorrow.

0: That was The World from PRX. The program was recorded earlier in the day.
1: The following program was previously recorded by NHK World Japan.
2: This is Asian View from NHK World Japan. I'm Raja Pradhan. Rescue crews in Nepal and China are scrambling to respond to large-scale mudslides and flash floods. The disaster in the border region has killed at least 160 people. On the Nepal side, a catastrophic debris flow struck the central part of the country on Wednesday. Police say more than 157 people were killed. Local authorities are reporting 403 people are still unaccounted for. Of them, 341 are foreign travelers, including 133 Indians, 47 Americans, and 34 Australians. The Japanese embassy in Kathmandu has

0: asked Nepali authorities to search for five Japanese believed to have been in the affected area. Footage taken in Bagmati province showed brown, murky water rushing through the side of a mountain, flooding buildings. A local media outlet quoted Nepali Foreign Minister Shishir Kanal as saying an earthquake triggered a landslide that blocked a river, possibly causing the flooding. Meanwhile, Chinese state-run media say mudslides hit Shigatse City in the Tibet Autonomous Region, leaving 3 people dead and 558 others, including 260 foreigners, unaccounted for. At least 14 newborn babies were killed in Pakistan after a fire broke out at a hospital in the capital, Islamabad. Local media say an explosion in the nursery may have started the blaze. Authorities say the fire started on Wednesday morning at the Pakistan Institute of Medical Sciences. TV reports cited rescue officials as saying the fire started after an air conditioner compressor unit exploded. Prime Minister Shehbaz Sharif expressed his condolences and ordered an immediate investigation. This is NHK World Japan.
1: What are we doing today?
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3: When there's a dog in need, Brady Oliveira and Alex Blumberg are hitting the ground running. 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
5: From CBC News, the world is sour. I'm Neil Kumar. Breaking news from Norway, where King Harald has died. According to the Royal Palace, he died at the National Hospital Oslo on Friday at 6:35 a.m. Harald was Europe's oldest monarch. He was 89 years old. U.S. President Donald Trump has signed an executive order declaring Lake Ontario Lake America. Ashley Burke has more.
6: So we're going to be changing the name of Lake Ontario.
7: Donald Trump continuing to taunt Canada, signing an executive order to rename Lake Ontario Lake America.
6: This is official.
7: Trump's move, viewed by many in Canada as a stunt during a serious trade war. The Prime Minister also firing back, saying the name is more than 400 years old and Canadians will call it Lake Ontario then, now, and always. Ontario's Premier says the rest of the world will too.
6: The Canadian officials have treated us very badly. They're nasty people.
7: The more serious blow, the pain Trump wants to inflict on Canada's auto sector.
6: We're going to be doing tariffs on their cars that are coming in at a substantial level because we want to make the cars here.
7: Talks to lower those tariffs collapsed last week. Both sides are still blaming one another for last-minute demands, including for their auto sectors. Ashley Burke, CBC News, Ottawa.
5: Nepal's foreign ministry says the country does not need help from other nations to conduct search and rescue operations. Authorities say the death toll from the massive flash floods has risen to 469, and there are more than 1,400 people missing. The devastating flash floods wrecked towns, buildings, and streets with massive amounts of mud and debris. In BC, Conservative leader Carolyn Finley is responding to leaked audio from a caucus meeting where she can be heard offering advisor roles for any MLA who resigns so she can run for their seat. Katie DeRosa reports.
8: In leaked audio from a caucus meeting in Penticton in July, BC Conservative leader Carolyn Finley can be heard talking to MLAs, saying, quote, if someone was willing to step aside, I could give them a role as a senior advisor in their same portfolio. CBC News has not been able to obtain a first-hand copy of the audio recording circulating on social media, but has confirmed its authenticity with 4 people who were at the meeting. Ian Payton, MLA for Delta South, left caucus on Monday. He alleges he was offered a job as a political advisor for agriculture with a salary similar to his MLA pay if he resigns his seat.
9: She openly said to our caucus that I need a seat to run in a by-election.

0: action. And if any of you are interested, we could probably make sure that you got some kind of an advisory role.
1: In a post on social media today, Finley calls the allegations a political smear job and says these were normal political discussions that respect the boundaries of the law and ethics. Katie DeRosa, CBC News, Victoria.
2: And in Vernon, BC, severe drought and critically low reservoir levels are prompting mandatory water restrictions. This means no one is watering their lawns or filling their pools. And the restrictions are forcing farmers who are worried about their crops and their workers to reduce their water use by 70%. Jacqueline Gelineau reports.
3: Sprinklers. Using water left over from other farms for crops on Zelaney Farms in the North Okanagan. Rochelle Zelaney says even with the bonus water, they had to sacrifice acres of vegetables. They also had to lay off staff, migrant workers from Mexico. With reservoir levels critically low and widespread drought conditions, farmers are only able to use about a third of their usual water allocation. Zelaney says unless there's heavy rain and snowfall over the winter, next year could be even worse.
4: We are going to be cutting crops before the season even starts.
3: A few minutes down the road, Nick Bapti is a foreman at a ranch that tends to 1,800 cows. Bapti says if the drought persists, the ranch's herd size will be unsustainable.
5: Yeah, just having to cut back our numbers would be tough.
3: Right now, farmers in the Okanagan are bracing for the dry impacts of a super El Nino and climate change. Jacqueline Gelineau, CBC News, Vernon, British Columbia.
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6: I'm Saroja Coelho, and you're listening to CBC Radio 1. 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
7: It's been a wild week as the Canada-U.S. trade war has really ramped up. Things went sideways at the negotiating table late last week, and Canada walked away from talks for a wide range of reasons, including CanCon requirements. I'm Emil Niazi, sitting in for Elamine Abdel-Mahmoud. This is Commotion. I've got Vas Bednar here to talk us through it. Welcome back to the show.
8: Thanks for having me.
7: Okay, Vas, so as I mentioned, one reason that Canada reportedly walked away from the table was due to the U.S.'s demand that Canada drop CanCon requirements for U.S. streamers like Netflix to promote Canadian content. The Globe and Mail spoke with a senior government source who said that the demand came at the 11th hour and was unexpected. So let's start there, because I hear you feel this shouldn't have been unexpected. Why?
8: Well, every year, the U.S. Trade Representative publishes this super long report about trade irritants that they have with other countries, a list of demands written on the palm of their hands. And on March 31st of this year, they put out the 2026 report, and there's a whole Canada section. And, you know, surprise, surprise, cultural content is listed there. They've said it out loud. They forecasted it. They shouted out a kind of particular supplementary bill that Quebec has that sort of echoes that those federal efforts on online streaming. And if you go back, and I've only looked at the past 10 years, but cultural requirements for Canada come up almost every year. So this stuff is kind of hiding in plain sight. What's more surprising is to hear that we may not have been ready for it, or that we weren't kind of braced to defend it. I'm surprised people are surprised. That's where my surprise is.
7: Okay, so let's explain a bit more what the U.S. streamers are actually required to do right now.
8: Yeah.
7: I know there's a thing about boosting, quote, discoverability of Canadian content, including French language content. And I see it when I'm you know, looking at Netflix. There's always like a lot of Canadian and French stuff right at the top. So what does discoverability mean here?
8: So actually, the CRTC is still a little bit hazy on that. They had a ruling in March of this year where they sort of forecasted, okay, we're starting to get down to brass tacks, but there's still some openness. There's more of a dialogue with these streaming platforms, I would say, in that the CRTC is basically asking, we want to know and learn from what you're doing. So if that means, you know, sharing statistics on what was viewed, you know, what was seen on kind of a homepage versus what was actually watched or consumed, or how long people are watching and listening. That's part of the bargaining here. So we're not kind of at the total finish line, but those talks have, you know, progressed quite a bit. And again, our American friends

0: trade partners, frenemies, have been flagging that they just don't like this for quite some time.
1: They don't like having to push the Canadian content up to the top.
0: I wonder if it's less about the cultural policy, which is like also a function of past sovereignty fights, which is kind of amazing. And if it's really just resisting any kind of algorithmic infringement, right? Okay. Because what we're saying is we have these particular values and you're going to have to amend how you operate here. And maybe at its core, that's more the resistance that we're seeing versus, you know, an American streaming company being fundamentally opposed to Canadian content.
1: Right. They like to, the tech companies are very secretive about how the algorithm works and they don't necessarily want to have to share that and, you know, change it for us.
0: You've characterized it so well. They're secretive. And when we signed Kuzma 1.0, we said, great idea. Yeah, we will. We agreed to a lot that has sort of inhibited our ability to regulate the digital economy in a compelling way. And we basically said, yeah, we won't hold platforms accountable for what's on them. Algorithms can stay a black box. Code is proprietary. All good, all good. That was kind of the downward, you know, kind of end of techno optimism. And we're also, one, in a very different place, different attitude towards technology companies. And they're also a lot bigger and even more powerful than they were last time around.
1: Mm-hmm. So you think it's the tech companies that are really pushing this requirement to be dropped so hard?
0: Yeah, I really do. I think that monopoly, oligopoly, their corporate concentration does become a democracy and freedom and sovereignty issue. And Canada feels that in real time. And Canada has experienced that before and will probably experience it again.
1: Well, speaking of that, you know, we've sort of been dealing with this on an ongoing basis with Bill C-18. That was when the Canadian government passed a law asking companies to pay Canadian news outlets for sharing or linking to their content online. And in return, Facebook and Instagram were like, ah, we'll just actually block all news sources. And any Canadian listening will know how frustrating that is.
0: Yeah.
1: So do you think that's a factor as into how this is playing out as well, that bill and how it turned out?
0: I think Canada expects to be bullied. I mean, when Meta did that to us, what is that but a form of corporate bullying? It's a flex of their corporate power and a reminder of that curatorial power that they have. I wonder if our annoyance is changing a little bit and shifting from being frustrated with the government for maybe designing a policy that wasn't universally palatable to now feeling like, yeah, actually, the state should be able to govern the information environment and the integrity of that. And we want maybe Facebook, Meta, to step up a little bit more and do a better job in that regard. But I'll also say all of those kind of digital legislative levers we've been designing and trying to pull since Kuzma, online news, online streaming, digital service tax, which we abandoned, et cetera, they are universally weak because they are a byproduct of Kuzma 1.0, because we're doing the best we can. And the best we can for Canada right now is asking large foreign tech companies very, very nicely to comply with our regime. And big surprise, it doesn't always work.
1: Well, at least it was very, very nicely.
0: Yeah.
1: So the Canadian government has announced counter tariffs on more than 700 different U.S. products, but those are physical goods. They haven't really talked about anything in the digital space. What do you make of that?
0: Well, I mean, digital services, probably everyone kind of wants them to stay flowing freely. I think we're so digitally dependent on the U.S. that firing a shot like that, you know, we're very weak. Our systems are so intertwined with theirs. Even something like CBC Gem is about 98% Amazon Web Services and Microsoft. I mean, we laugh, but that's the truth, right?
1: Yeah.
0: The digital infrastructure that Canada, that our economy is built on, tends to be American, and that creates a new kind of, I think at times, very scary dependence. And a dependence that can be weaponized by a berserk kind of not ally anymore. So part of Canada moving forward, I think, has to be us rebuilding and kind of building alternatives and building up more kind of security and resilience and sovereignty in that regard. But digital, it's invisible, it's everywhere and nowhere at the same time. And that's probably why it's absent from that list. I like to quote President Trump sometimes in this one way and sort of say everything is computer, because like autos are also digital and have digital elements and software and are built on something, but we see them.

0: as something distinct from technology when tech kind of runs through all of it.
1: Yes, everything is computer. Mm-hmm. That is true. So what are you going to be keeping your eye on as these talks continue?
0: I mean, I'm going to be keeping my eye on all things digital, of course. I think we should be beating back CUSMA 1.0 and fighting for better provisions and fighting for our ability to regulate our digital economy. The fact that our very sovereignty in that regard is framed as a trade irritant. Mm-hmm. It's such delicious, obscene language, right? Like, our ability to govern the economy we have needs to be upheld and protected, and we can't give that away. And I'm glad that Quebec has ended up being this little kind of firebrand for us. Like, nobody puts Quebec in a corner. Nobody puts Canada in a corner either.
1: Please always quote Dirty Dancing to me. Okay, before you go, Vas, I got to get your thoughts on a big story that broke yesterday. Meta agreed to make changes to Facebook and Instagram, including time limits for teens, paying up to $18 billion U.S. in a settlement. And it's all part of this, suit that's designed to say that these companies have made their apps to be addictive to kids. Mm-hmm. Mm-hmm. What was your reaction when you first heard about this settlement?
0: Thank you to the American courts. I mean, the courts have been really strong. This is a novel kind of argument that we're seeing, work and have results, that the technology is intentionally designed to be addictive and to cause harms. So for all of Canada's supplementary efforts to reduce those harms or introduce accountabilities, the fact that it's proven in court, I think also helps with public understanding, public opinion, and maybe even making it more politically palatable to continue to push back against the digital power of these platforms.
1: Mm-hmm. And I should say that despite the settlement, Meta has not admitted to any wrongdoing.
0: No. And it won't change Meta here,
1: right,
0: in Canada.
1: Right. That's a good point. What do you think, though, that these types of restrictions, apparently it's like 2 hours a day for teens, and then also blocking usage from midnight to 6 a.m. Is that going to work, or is the genie well out of the bottle here?
0: It's not nothing, but I think it's a reminder that given the choice, these companies would rather, quote unquote, self-regulate, make their own decisions rather than comply with. If Canada designed that regime and said, hey, could you just limit things for 2 hours for kids and block from midnight, I think we would see a lot of money and a lot of firepower thrown at resisting that imposition on their, quote unquote, freedom to design what they want to design and operate how they want to operate.
1: Well, it's all very interesting, Vas, and I really appreciate you talking us through it today.
0: Thank you.
1: Vas Bednar is the managing director of the Canadian Shield Institute. She's also the co-author of The Big Fix, How Companies Capture Markets and Harm Canadians. And she was here with us in Toronto. I'm Emile Niazi, sitting in for Elamine Abdel-Mahmoud. This is Commotion. Well, if you're like me, you have been waiting for what feels like forever to finally watch Coyote versus Acme. I love Looney Tunes. I love watching it with my kids. And when I first heard about this movie, I was like, what a dream come true. But it almost didn't even see the light of day. And now it's finally here. It's been a real whirlwind. Adam Naiman and Paul Thompson are here to talk all about it with us. Welcome to Commotion. Paul, you're a fan of Wile E. Coyote, who spends his time trying to capture Roadrunner. Can you tell us what this new movie is about?
2: Absolutely. It's a live-action animation hybrid, and it takes place in a world where that hybrid is the norm. And basically, after years, maybe decades, of trying to capture the Roadrunner, Wile E. Coyote finally gives in to one of those commercials for a sort of mid-tier seeming law firm and sues the Acme Corporation for providing him with tools and gadgets that purport to help him catch his prey that in fact harm him and don't bring him closer to the goal.
1: I love that. And the film is live action and animation. Is that right?
2: Yeah, it's Who Framed Roger Rabbit, just better integrated.
1: Okay, shots fired. Well, let's watch a little bit of the trailer to get a sense of what's going on.
3: Have you ever set a big stack of TNT on the road, hoping to blow up your nemesis, but the detonator itself explodes? Have you ever pulled the ripcord of your parachute and only a bunch of silverware comes out? It's not

0: I mean, what is not to love there? Adam, what did you think about the movie?
1: Enjoyed the movie very much.
0: Yeah.
1: I think that Wile E. Coyote is on the short list of the great characters in American fiction, certainly, or American entertainment. He's certainly one of the most human, you know, the striving, the failing, the constant, you know, industriousness. The movie respects this. I mean, it sort of places this sort of eternal villain in the position of the hero, because these are people who understand their material. They understand the original Looney Tunes, not just the physics of it, but, you know, the metaphysics of it. I mean, the Looney Tunes were always American existentialism. They demolished the fourth wall. They make the audience complicit. They had references to classical literature. Here you have in this film, you know, Project Sisyphus, which is, you know, a way of talking about the eternal struggle that the coyote has. So I'm delighted to see that the people who made this movie made it with such love and knowledge of their source material, which has not always been the case in how this intellectual property gets renovated by Warner Brothers.
0: Paul mentioned Who Framed Roger Rabbit. I'm thinking also of Space Jam, some of the great live-action animation movies. How does this one compare to those?
1: Well, I think certainly shots fired at Who Framed Roger Rabbit. There is an amazingly integrated movie for 1988. I mean, here, I think technically the movie is very proficient, but again, it's more the spirit of it. I mean, in something like Space Jam, the idea was that Bugs and the characters were being dragged into this kind of cool zone by Michael Jordan. And this movie goes the complete opposite direction. This is a world that is kind of enthralled to the rules and the philosophy of the cartoons. Even the Acme Corporation is a kind of cartoon version of late capitalist villainy. So I think it compares very favorably to a movie like Space Jam, which was just an opportunity to make a soundtrack. You know, this is a narrative.
0: And, it was a banging soundtrack.
1: It was. Monstars Forever. But when you compare it to Frame Roger Rabbit, which Paul did, which is true, it's also very much a kind of noir plot. It has an actual kind of courtroom, legal thriller, detective narrative, which I think is a real shout out to Who Framed Roger Rabbit, a movie that is not just an excuse to merchandise characters, but, you know, a story with stakes.
0: Yeah, I actually showed it to my 8-year-old recently and he loved it.
1: Yeah.
0: Paul, this movie was completed years ago, but in 2023, Warner Brothers Discovery shelved it to claim a $30 million tax write-off. You wrote about it at the time. Let's talk a bit about what went down and how we got here, because it's been quite the roller coaster.
2: Yeah, I mean, Hollywood history is a history of messy and potentially dishonest accounting of what happens in the production of films. And so there's a long history of studios shutting down production, delaying release, planting stories in 30s and 40s tabloids about actors and directors being difficult and whatnot. But it's very, very rare that what happens here happens, which is a completed film is shelved simply because they say, hey, it benefits us on a tax level for this to not come out. So the best reporting at the time indicates that the movie, which had a reported production budget of around $70 million, was decided to be shelved by Warner at the time and was screened for other distributors and studios who could potentially acquire it. But there is a general understanding among those buyers about the finances of what goes on in these deals. And they were shocked when they learned that Warner was not budging from a very high price, which in short indicates a lack of good faith in trying to get the movie a home for distribution.
0: So then it does eventually find a distributor with Ketchup Entertainment. Were you surprised that it did eventually come out?
2: I was a little bit surprised, but obviously, as with all American corporate thinking, there's a lot of myopia, there's a lot of short-term thinking. So what made sense for the balance sheet in 2022 and 2023 is not necessarily the case now. And it's also one of those through the looking glass things where the very shelving of the movie creates public goodwill and interest, which will benefit every financial stakeholder in the project.
1: Yeah, and not just public goodwill and interest, but it contextualizes the narrative. I mean, the Warner Brothers cartoons were always self-reflexive. They always bit the hand that feeds a little bit. But I mean, now you have this movie about this kind of evil, repressive corporation, you know, literally mistreating their own intellectual property behind closed doors, disappearing things down holes.
0: Yeah.
1: The tagline for this is the movie Acme doesn't want you to see. And you don't have to read between the lines to have Acme be Warner's Discovery in this case. And the Looney Tunes are in good company because David Zaslav just 2 years

0: years ago, picked a fight with Clint Eastwood at 93, you know, barely letting juror number two get a release either.
1: Yeah.
0: So I think what Paul said about the public goodwill is there on behalf of this movie. And unfortunately, or paradoxically, it's goodwill on behalf of the Warner Brothers characters, but, you know, set against the studio and its mismanagement of those things, which is a really interesting tension to observe.
1: Yeah, and it even says based on a true story, right?
0: Based on a true story, yeah.
1: Well, Paul, what do you make of what Adam's saying there?
2: Yeah, I think it's completely true. You know, juror number two is a good connection. Maybe Zaslav just hates courtroom dramas.
0: Yeah, seriously. Or, you know, good movies.
2: Yeah, it could be that too.
1: So, Paul, it also touches on some pretty deep themes around consumer culture. What do you think Wile E. Coyote's character and his relationship to Acme saying about all of that?
2: Well, I was really heartened and vindicated to learn that the project in the movie is called Project Sisyphus. Because when I wrote about this whole debacle several years ago, I wrote about Wile E. Coyote as a very American Sisyphus. He's out there in the unpopulated West, and he's trying and trying and trying to reach the seemingly impossible goal. But the less flattering aspect of it is he, like Americans, like Westerners, like all of us, is trying to abstract his really base animal urges through the collection of goods. So he's hunting his prey, but he's creating this web of legal entanglement and obligation and liability through the purchasing of what is funny and utter nonsense most of the time. So it's a very clear metaphor for we can acquire anything we want, but we're still hunting prey at a certain level.
0: Yeah, it's like if Don Quixote ordered his windmills from the factory, right? Like they're the cause of, they're supposed to be the solution to his problems, but the cause of it. And there's a reason it's a post-war cartoon. Mm-hmm. And there's a reason that it's a sort of Pax Americana, Madison Avenue cartoon. And the reason it takes place in New Mexico. I mean, this is where the Trinity test happened. This is Roswell with like all these little impact craters and puffs of smoke. It's kind of like modernity and the land. You know, because the whole idea of the Roadrunner and the cartoon is it's supposed to be like National Geographic. They have these species names,
1: yeah.
0: But he can't win by natural selection. So he defaults to these products. It has come up and says that they never, ever, ever work. I think the Looney Tunes are American existentialism. They're unpretentious about it, but it's a profound cartoon. And the movie, you know, gets that in a lighthearted but deep-seated way. I think it's a serious subject, this reliance on products that we know don't work and are bad for us and that do not have our best interests at heart. It's not a topical movie.
1: Mm-hmm. Paul, I saw this very emotional clip from Will Forte talking about how he found out that the movie wasn't coming out. And he'd initially been waiting to have it screened. And his agent was going to let him know if it was going to go straight to streaming or get a theatrical release. And the very next day they called and said, so it's not going into theaters. And he was like, okay, great, streaming. And they said, no, it's actually not coming out at all. And it was really hard to watch because you could see how emotional he was about it. But it made me wonder if this is the type of thing we'll see more often as these companies shrink, as they create more monopolies, and as the economics of film continue to shrink and change.
2: Yeah, I mean, in a, again, fitting parallel with Coyote versus Acme, which on some level is about the abstraction of incentives and the confusion of who is actually benefiting and for what reason. I do think it's possible, but the economics of Hollywood right now make less sense to the public than ever with the rise of streaming, with the corporate commitment to streaming. The idea that audiences don't want to go see films in theaters is really a self-perpetuated thing because it benefits these corporations for the value of their streamer to go up and up and up and up. Mm. And that's at the expense of actual box office receipts. So we're still going to see how this looming merger shakes out. And I do think that that's going to have pretty catastrophic effects on a number of levels of production, but there is going to be pressure on these new companies to release more movies theatrically. That's been a big point of contention here in the States. And so I would expect fewer situations like Coyote versus Acme in the short term, mm-hmm. but long term, yes, absolutely. Especially as production ramps back up, we could see more stuff finished and never released, which

0: which has historically not been the case.
1: Mm-hmm. Adam?
2: Well, no, I think that there's still no way to make more money off a movie than release a commercially successful film in theaters that's marketed and sold well and that people pay exorbitant ticket prices for. I mean, in that sense, the fundamental truths still apply. There's just a lot of complication that kind of gets piled on top of that. What's interesting is this movie is being framed in some quarters as people have a duty of obligation to see it, as if you're getting your shots in at Hollywood yes. by buying tickets for yeah. the Hollywood new release. And if it does well, I think it'll be a nice story. If it doesn't do well, I'd hate for the wrong lessons to be learned from it. And as a fan of the characters and the property, I just don't want the lesson to be that they're not viable, mm-hmm. because that seems to also be a self, you know, perpetuating prophecy. Other than Space Jam, all the Looney Tunes live action movies have kind of failed. And as goofy as it sounds to say, it's not Bugs Bunny's fault.
1: Yes.
2: You know, it's not the cartoons are built to last. And I think the fact that they still have that kind of satirical weight in this movie, the way that not just the coyote and the roadrunner, but the other characters get plugged into this Hollywood landscape that Paul described so aptly, it's amazing how well they suit it. And their commentary suits it, I think, you know, very tightly.
1: Well, very fascinating conversation, and really appreciate you both chatting with us about it. Thank you. Adam Naiman is a film and TV critic whose work shows up in The Ringer and the Toronto Star. He was here with me in Toronto, and he's got a podcast about movies coming out next year, so keep an eye out for that. And Paul Thompson is the editor-in-chief of POW Magazine, and he was in L.A. And that is it for Commotion today. I'm Emil Niazi, sitting in for El Amin Abdel-Mahmoud. Thanks for listening.

0: That was Commotion. Coming up, it's In the Studio from the BBC. Conversations with some of the world's most creative minds.
1: I am making strawberries out of 100% acrylic felt. So I've got red felt, green felt, and I've got my scissors cutting out the shapes based on the pattern that I've got. So I've got my two body bits. I've got the head of the strawberry and I've got the, what, maybe the hair of the strawberry and two eyes, black plastic amigurumi eyes. I think they come from Japan.
2: Welcome to the documentary In the Studio from the BBC World Service, the programme that gets inside the minds of some of the world's most creative people, like Lucy Sparrow. I'm Anna Bailey. And as soon as I saw Lucy's art, I wanted to find out how she makes it so appealing. But a word of warning, although her work looks soft and cuddly, she'll be talking about her lived experience with an eating disorder and her struggles with her mental health. Lucy's become a bit of a global internet sensation, admired by artists like Grayson Perry and Tracy Emin. Her work has been described as quirky yet subversive, and there's no mistaking her playful style.
1: For as long as I can remember, I have humanized everything that I've kind of made. I love things that are cute. I anthropomorphize everything in my life. I guess in a way, kind of like they're all like my little children. No matter how hard I try, they're never going to be all identical because they're all handmade.
2: Lucy always works with felt, that dense non-woven, soft fabric which doesn't fray. She chooses bright colours to make groceries and everyday household products. And when she lines them all up in her life-size felt shops, whether it's her New York bagel joint or her fish and chip shop in London, the effect is striking. For her next commission, she's recreating a 1980s Walmart supermarket in Arkansas, USA, with the first branch opened more than 60 years ago.
1: This is one strawberry of 200. Making a show like this just means that I've got 20,000 little children that all need nurturing and all need sending off to America. So I've got quite a long ways to go.
3: Hello.
1: Welcome to the felt cave. Welcome to the ambulance station.
3: So this is where all the felt magic happens, is it?
1: Yeah, it is. It's an old ambulance station. We're in the middle of Suffolk, and I took this over about 5 years ago, and it's been acting as my studio ever since.
2: It's a few months before the opening when I visit Lucy's studio in the east of England. And just like her artwork, it's fun and slightly unconventional.
1: This is Sebastian.
3: So he's your felt companion, is he?
1: Yeah, he's my emotional support banana. They go, like, everywhere with me.
3: Would you mind showing me around?
1: Absolutely. So I've obviously changed the decor. It didn't used to be all these

0: 30,000 sheep. Each one likes to fall on the floor, fall down the back of radiators, and like I can't even tell. Like, it's the spreadsheets are complicated.
1: Yeah, because some of the things that you create are so tiny. Like at your chippy in London, you had these tiny pickles. I can imagine those getting lost quite easily.
0: Yeah, they're very small, and not only that, tiny prawns are like they go everywhere. I found one in the car park the other day, and I put it in my car. It only had one eye.
1: So effectively, not only are you an artist, but you're like a retail stock controller.
0: Yeah, it does feel like that at points, but like it's an organisation against my will. So I've got this side of me that needs to keep things creative and interesting, but I've also got to be really, really organised because otherwise it would never work.
1: Right, okay. And what's this stand over here? What's this contraption?
0: This is number one of three cat trees I have in my studio. And this is to accommodate the four cats that live here.
1: Oh my gosh, what a beautiful cat.
0: This is Ogilvy, named after the astronomer in War of the Worlds. And he is a sphinx cat, so hairless.
1: Hello.
0: But they're not allowed near any of the fabric rolls because they treat them like scratching posts.
1: Lucy was born in the 1980s, back when I was a teenager, watching movies on VHS tapes and sharing pink bubblegum with my friends. It's also the era that her new exhibition's nostalgically showcasing, so she's had to do her homework.
0: I have trawled the depths of the internet to try and find the most suitable product. So this is a whole frozen dinner. All you need to do is put in the oven. This one in particular is fried chicken with mashed potato, carrots, peas and sweet corn, and like little knobs of butter. So I'm going to start off with this picture that I found, kind of just sketching it out on straight onto the fabric with a permanent marker. Yeah, that's kind of plate-shaped. I'm kind of doing it just by eye.
1: Quite big.
0: It is quite big, but I mean, it's going to look great on the shelf, and there's a lot of detail in something like this. I'll paint round that to make it look more 3D, and then I'll have another knob of butter that seems to be in the vegetables. That's a good shape. A rounded square, and then I just need some more bits for the carrots. This is quite a complicated one, so I'm looking at about 25 pieces to it, just because the amount of detail that needs to go into making it look realistic.
1: And it's TV shaped. Is that why they called it the TV dinner?
0: I mean, I think it's more about like that you would eat it in front of the TV on like one of those TV trays.
1: Yes.
0: And then you could carry on watching the TV as well as eating your dinner, which is, you know, one of my favourite ways to eat my dinner. Then I don't have to stop what I'm doing. This is the pellets that we use for anything that needs to be weighted. It's the stuff they put in weighted blankets, and we use this scoop to scoop out the pellets that we need.
1: Ah, right. So this is almost like the stuffing, but to actually make them look a bit more substantial.
0: Yeah, so this would go into steak, fish, packets of dried beans.
1: Ah, okay. And you've got every colour of felt here. Turquoise, purple, pink, another pink, there's grey, and you've even got like sparkly, like glittery. And this is not felt.
0: So that is a mixture between, yeah, foil or mirror lycra, spandex. We've got organza down there. That's what I would use for things that are metal. So like a Coke can would require silver lycra.
1: And you've got massive rolls here of felt, and it's very thin, isn't it?
0: Yeah, all felt that I use is going to be 1 mil in thickness. The colours that I use the most are red, yellow, a sort of royal blue, white. Yeah.
1: Gosh, the primary colours, basically.
0: It really is, and I think red being probably the most used one, especially like, you know, pasta, soups.
1: It's tomatoey.
0: It's the most tomatoey red there is.
1: So why choose to make a supermarket from the 1980s?
0: I think it evokes the most amount of nostalgia of any of the decades, really. Consumerism was kind of at an all-time high. You wouldn't have, like, necessarily the mum at home slaving over hot dinners. It would be putting things in the microwave, and the felt really lends itself well to the 80s.
1: And I have to say, this material and the colour of it is just perfect for the chicken drumsticks, because it's an orange felt, but it's got brown flecks on it.
0: So this is called heathered felt, and it's mottled. So I've just cut that drumstick, and I've just now realised it's too big, so that now I can slim this down into a smaller drumstick so it will fit. If you use felt that is too much of a high wool content, it gets very strandy. The structural things have to be made of 100% acrylic, otherwise over time it'll just sort of get worn down.
1: So these are pretty durable then?
0: In a way that, like, you would display them as art, but you wouldn't sort of, like, give them to kids or anything like that, because that's not what they are. You know, they're sculptures in the same way as

0: a marble statue would be. They're delicate and need to be looked after in that way.
1: Why do you like working with felt so much?
0: It's just from when I was a kid. I just wanted to make toys that weren't available. So I was like, right, what if I wanted a cuddly strawberry? Where do I get that from? And my mum's like, well, you could just make it. Sort of started out from this mission of being like 6 or 7 years old, where I just wanted to make everything that exists. I wanted to make Fluffy. The felt world is like nothing bad happens. It's all very chilled, fun. There's no evil in the world. It's like an alternate universe where everything is friendly and happy and smiley.
1: So your world is literally soft then?
0: Yeah, my world is soft. And like, you know, if the real world isn't living up to your expectations, you can always sort of revert into your imagination. And that's something that I do probably about 80% of the time. Okay, so here I have got the approximate plate shape. So I can already see that is a little bit too small for what I'm working with. So I'm going to try again on a bigger bit of fabric, adapt it as it goes, and that's how you end up getting it right in the end. There's not really any places that teach you how to make felt TV dinners that you can practice on. It's just something that you learn on the job.
1: Yeah, there isn't a felt TV school to go to.
0: No, there isn't, but, you know, maybe one day there will be.
1: Well, yeah, the Lucy Sparrow school of TV dinners.
0: School of convenience food. So I've just added an extra centimetre all the way around there, just so it fits in that box a little bit better. Next layer is going to be this foil tray that it comes in. And again, I'm eyeballing this instead of drawing anything out. Okay, that is done. That'll just need pinning down.
1: That looks great. And you did that, what, in 40 minutes?
0: Yeah, I reckon so. That's for a complicated sample, and that is ready to go in the bag and be sent downstairs to the cutting machines.
1: You're listening to the documentary In the Studio from the BBC World Service in the company of the felt artist Lucy Sparrow. Because of the sheer number of objects she has to make, Lucy relies on a strict process to ensure all her carrots, tubes of toothpaste and magazines look the same, though not identical. The pattern pieces are cut out by hand for the prototypes, and then the big machines come in.
0: So this one nearest the door is Boris. Bertha is newer, so she's younger than Boris, and they are big flatbed cutting machines. The fabric is suctioned onto the belt, and it follows a computer pattern which cuts all the felt out individually in huge numbers. They're part of Team Felt. They are very hardworking. We very much appreciate everything they do, and they like being fed by being oiled. They were more expensive than my car, and I have a nice car.
1: Wow. So you really do have to invest into this business.
0: Yeah, you do absolutely have to invest, and it's really expanded everything that we were able to do. We were cutting everything out by hand before. I think they've sped up our capacity for cutting out by about, I think, anything between 5 and 10 times the amount of cutting out that we were able to do. It hasn't cut out the jobs of people, it's actually created work for more people, and it's now freed up everyone to be doing stuff that requires more, like, handwork.
2: I'm going to measure the piece of fabric, because I need to input it into the system so that Bertha knows how big the fabric is.
1: Lucy works with a small team of women trained to operate the machinery, including Geraldine. And how important is teamwork to your artistic practice?
0: I can't even explain that, because I feel like we sort of almost like think and move as one, because everyone's, you know, you're anticipating other people's movements. There's so many things that need to be put into place to make this place run smoothly. I think I've just been incredibly lucky and we all get on really well.
1: And are you self-taught, or did you go to art school? I mean, what's your background?
0: I went to uni for about 6 months and I dropped out because I didn't like it. To be honest, I didn't do any felt there. I found that most of the time they were just telling me to do stuff in the style of other people, and I was like, I want to do stuff in the style of me. So I kind of just dropped out doing normal jobs for like 10 years until I could make my art full-time.
1: And here you are now.
0: Yeah. Overnight success only took 15 years.
1: Do you ever get bored doing the same thing over and over again?
0: I don't think I ever get bored. It's more I'm wanting to do them quick so that they're done. Embarrassingly, I set myself a schedule every day, and it's in like sort of 2-hour intervals, and then I'll add up how many I can count during that day. But it generally always is down to the wire, just because of the nature of how much there is to do. If I'm very stressed and the girls will sort of notice, I'll generally go a little bit quiet. And at the worst case scenario, I'll go for like a little mental health nap. Go and lie down for an hour, come back, and I'm like, okay, I'm ready.
2: So what we do now, she's cut out the 8 drumsticks. We then

0: make sure that we push the blade away so that once we're dealing with the fabric, we're out of danger of cutting ourselves and anything.
1: Yeah, they look absolutely perfect. She's done a great job. Comes out exactly the shape that we inputted into the machine.
2: And all this talk of food is making me really hungry, but I know that you've had a difficult relationship with food in the past, and recently you went into rehab for anorexia. Can you tell me more about that?
1: Yeah, I have had an eating disorder since I was about 13. When I was a teenager, I was so, so unwell. I managed to kind of get myself into a place where I wasn't in a physical danger anymore, but my mind wasn't better. So from the ages of like 17 onwards, I kind of was like weight restored enough that I was able to live a normal-ish life. But like my relationship with food was terrible. I know when I'm stressed, I can literally just stop eating. And it got to a point like last year where going through a breakup and doing too much work that I just stopped eating. And I lost that ability to look at it with any perspective. You know, I always got to the point where if I got to a low weight, I was like, no, come on, Lucy. And I'd actively make an effort to eat more. This was completely different. And I completely nosedived. So I went into rehab for 10 weeks and kind of really got stuff sorted, what the cause of it was, why I was using that to cope in times of stress, and how to get better, really. I can't do what I love doing if I can't walk up the stairs without getting out of breath. Being a stone heavy means that I can do all these amazing exhibitions and I can enjoy life and not faint. That's my compromise. Do I have to enjoy it? No. Hopefully one day I'll accept it. But in the meantime, for the good of the felt and for the good of everyone I work with, I will do that.
2: So creating fake felt food is actually helping you?
1: Weirdly, yes. And I really wasn't convinced of the connection, and it really took someone to hammer it home to me when I was in treatment and say, you're not eating, but you are making supermarkets full of food that you can't eat and it has nothing to do with your eating disorder. And I was like, you have a point. According to the spreadsheet, I'm 25% made in the sewing department and 16.6% painted.
2: Right, so you've got 5 months to go. Is there anything keeping you up at night at this stage?
1: Everything. But that's okay. And if without that fear, I wouldn't have the drive to do it as quick as I can. I need that amount of pressure to be able to deliver the project.
2: Having said that, though, you're no stranger to retail because you did a corner shop in East London. You did a Sparrow Mart in LA, a Quick Shop in Florida. What's your attraction to places where we buy things?
1: People always say about British people, it's like we're a nation of shopkeepers. And, you know, I grew up, my mum working in a shop. One of my favourite games to play as a kid was playing shops. I haven't really changed from when I was a kid, to be honest. I've just got bigger, more ambitious ideas, and it's taken me into the world of art.
2: And what's your vision for the store? Is it about celebrating or is it about deconstructing the supermarket experience?
1: The idea for the show is very much about celebrating the supermarket. My work's never been at any kind of criticism about consumerism or anything like that. I'm really not interested in that. I see beauty in so many everyday objects, whether that's the design on a frozen pizza from 20 years ago or a Michelangelo painting. I think there's beauty in those things.
2: As well as the staff in her studio, Lucy has a dedicated team around the country to sew the pattern pieces together. A parcel has just arrived and I can see felt candy bars. That distinctive triangular shape of the Swiss chocolate bar, Toblerone, ready for her favourite, most creative job, hand-painting the products.
1: I've got red paint edged in gold, and then I've got the drop shadows in black. The font is different to how it would be now. It's got quite an Art Deco feel to this. Fabric paint comes generally just straight out the tube when I'm painting it.
2: And you're going to be applying this without even having a go beforehand?
1: Yeah, that's how it's done pretty much.
2: And are you applying a certain technique as you're doing this?
1: So I'm almost dragging it along. I know how much pressure to sort of put on it before the paint's going to come squirting out the tubes. So I'm just finishing off the E here. I think the T needs to be slightly longer.
2: And are you pleased with your progress today? I mean, I know I've been around and I've interrupted you quite a bit, but are you pleased with what you've done so far?
1: Yeah, I'm pleased with my lettering. You know, obviously it needs a couple more coats. But every bit that I do and every one that I knock off the spreadsheet, I know I'm getting closer to it. And I'm sort of really blessed with optimism and faith that I know that if I put my mind to anything, I can do it.
2: I'm finally in Bentonville, Arkansas. And last night I heard that most of Lucy's team have actually been

0: sick. While I meet her at the Momentary Arts Base, she's very tired, but she's also quietly optimistic.
1: Well, we open tomorrow, so there's still some boxes around, but it's 90% there.
0: Right, well, let's go and have a look.
2: Okay.
0: The moment of truth, I'm very excited.
1: So we are going to be turning around to the right here, and this is where you're going to be able to see everything.
0: Oh, Lucy.
1: This is the beginning of convenience.
0: We've got the fresh fruit section here. What else have we got?
1: I mean, there's a whole coffee section. The candy section is huge. That's what I was painting before. We were painting some TV dinners. There's a pharmacy where you can come and get your prescriptions, a snack bar. We've got the photo processing centre, which I think personally is my favourite area of the show.
0: Could we go and have a look at the TV dinners?
1: Yes, of course. Let me lead you down this aisle towards the freezers. This is the TV dinner that you were recording me making.
0: That looks absolutely amazing. It is a piece of art. It's not just a TV dinner. It's shimmering. It's got this lovely sort of silver stitching there.
1: It's three-dimensional fabric paint. We've got the fried chicken that's got some gold glitter, as if it's been deep-fried in batter. Yeah, I love the TV dinners.
0: How have you got them to stand so upright? Is that the 100% acrylic felt?
1: Yes, but also in everything that needs to stand upright, there's a strip of cardboard so that it can support itself. Because there's no way that it would survive a year of being on a shelf.
0: And how do you keep everything so clean?
1: We've talked through it with the museum about lint rolling or like just vacuuming any kind of surface. There's no like wiping of stuff. The main problem with felt is bobbling.
0: And even the freezers are made out of felt. I feel like I've entered a real supermarket. Just need my trolley, basically, and off I go.
1: Yeah, absolutely. Just fill your trolley with all the things you absolutely cannot eat.
0: And I just love the way the strawberries are winking and smiling at me as we go past. And then next to you, what are these?
1: These are the cherries.
0: And the corns. Oh.
1: I love the corn because he looks like he's throwing his arms in the air.
0: Whatever.
1: I'm just a corn.
0: And when you're arranging the products, do you think like an artist would, or do you think like a visual merchandiser would?
1: Honestly, it's a bit of both. So the general rule is that no two same colours next to each other, because it's too jarring.
0: And I hear that you ran out of white felt.
1: Yeah, I bought out all the felt in the three stores that were in 20-mile radius.
0: And in your other shows, they've been pretty immersive because you've dressed up as the shopkeeper, you've stood behind your felt tills, or I should call them cash registers.
1: Yes.
0: And you actually have sold your works to visitors who come along to your shows. Is that going to be the case here, or is this slightly different?
1: Yeah, it's different this time. I can't be here running it for a year, and there's no way that I would be able to keep up the demand to fill the shelves for a whole year. So what's on the shelves stays as a static installation, and then because people like to buy it, I have a range in the gift shop where I've chosen 50 of the most popular and visually exciting pieces from the show, and I've made 20,000 of them to last the whole year. I'll be at home as the year goes on. They'll sort of like to be regular retail drops.
0: But can people touch your products, though? Because I know in your other shows you've actively encouraged it, but what about here when it's in a more of a museum setting?
1: Again, here is different. So how we've combated that is that the museum had this idea of a petting zoo, which I think is the best name ever. So when people come in, they are given a piece of felt so people can take that around with them to stop them touching the exhibit, because it's really difficult to keep that looking good. So we've given them a little friend to take around the museum, and it all feels the same.
0: So that avoids any sort of sticky fingers on your lovely works here.
1: I hope so. I mean, it's not something that I've done before, but it has worked in other museums.
0: And what do you want people to get from this, ultimately?
1: You know, it can be visually exciting as well as having a serious message of examining a period of time that doesn't exist anymore. So it'd be great to have them transported back to a simpler time, come and escape to the felt supermarket if you're feeling, you know, slightly stressed in any way.
0: And you're actually wearing what looks like a replica of a supermarket sort of overall.
1: So I went to the archives of the supermarket and they luckily lent me one of the uniforms that one of my sewing ladies, because she's a seamstress, put together so that I could wear it for the opening.
0: It looks brilliant. I mean, you do look the part. It's a good day for you then.
1: It's a day where I will remember this for the rest of my life. You spend so many years with just five people in the studio. The similar thing would be, you know, a musician writing an album and they're coming out, they're performing on this huge stage, and suddenly they're overwhelmed with having to do lots of social stuff, but that's the reward to me.
0: And is the artwork finished when people are actually in it? Would you say the visitors are part of the artworks in a way?
1: The visitors are the final puzzle piece to any of my shows. I'm not an artist who has white walls where people walk around in hushed voices, quietly respecting the art. My installations are music, announcements, photos, selfies, everything.

0: thing. I'm maximalist in every single part of my life. My art practice is the same.
1: Anybody having a grouchy day, you just walk in there and look at all the bananas, and it's got to bring a smile to your face.
2: So it's brought you joy, has it?
1: Yes. I had no idea the emotions that I would feel. It was very hard not to touch.
3: She's obviously a genius, and the fact that it all started with her getting a stuffed banana from her dad at 9 years old, and boom, the rest is history.
4: It was fascinating seeing some of the items that I even used to eat when I was younger.
2: Which ones?
4: The Memento candy. I saw the Tabasco hot sauce, which is really neat.
5: You don't really see a stuffed supermarket very often, do you?
2: Was there a particular product that you liked?
5: I like the Brussels sprouts. They have cute little faces on them, and then they have all the leaves, so they almost look like little cartoon characters.
6: Every piece had really a lot of life to it. Even like a banana, it feels like it's going to talk to you like a Toy Story character.
2: Did you talk back?
6: I think we were kind of singing songs. You expect them to break into song.
5: They really look like they have personalities. They're excited to go home with you and be part of dinner. Nostalgia has a little bit of sadness to it because it means you're missing something in the past, but it also can make you very happy.
7: I liked that all of the produce had little eyes and smiles. You had to look it in the eye, and it makes you think a little bit more about what you're getting. And watching those little kids in there, and they're doing such a good job of not touching it, but you can tell that's all they want to do.
1: It is a little maybe Andy Warhol derivative. It's pop art, but I love it.
2: Who do you think it's aimed at? At children? At adults?
1: It's adults that want to be children again.
2: Did you feel the art was trying to communicate with you?
1: Yeah, it was trying to say, wow, we're quite the consumers here.
8: To be in there and see the VHS rental, the film section, is really cool.
2: What was your favorite item?
8: Ooh, man. There was a Bobby Brown cassette tape, and that was one of my first cassette tapes. And so when I saw that, my prerogative started playing in my head.
2: Did you know that about your husband, being a Bobby Brown fan?
9: No, I didn't. I had no idea that was his favorite cassette. Oh, I love it.
10: You've been listening to the documentary In the Studio from the BBC World Service with the British felt artist Lucy Sparrow. I'm Anna Bailey, and the executive producer was Paula McGrath. And I'm looking forward to seeing what Lucy does next.
11: You've been listening to In the Studio from the BBC. I'm Saroja Coelho, and you're listening to CBC Radio 1. The news is next.

0: 29 years old, her health is in decline. The Yellowknife resident says it all began last fall. From muscle cramps and weakness to falling, breaking her foot and the right side of her body nearly paralyzed. For 6 months, Black Duck made the rounds of Yellowknife clinics. They told her she was healthy and just needed sleeping pills. What they apparently missed is life-changing. She has the neurodegenerative disease, amyotrophic lateral sclerosis, or ALS. Diagnosed in Edmonton after paying $6,000 out of pocket to get there. Soon, she won't be able to talk, move, and even breathe. David Taylor is the chief scientific officer with ALS Canada.
1: It's awful.
0: He says there isn't a definitive test to diagnose this disease.
1: It's hard to detect.
0: There's no neurologist to diagnose people with ALS in the territory, and cases are not tracked. As for Black Duck, she's giving away her belongings before she moves to Alberta for medical care. Saloni Bugra, CBC News, Yellowknife.
2: And that is The World This Hour for CBC News. I'm Neil Kumar.
3: You're listening to CBC Radio 1. I'm Saroja Coelho. Coming up next, it's The Health Report from Australia's Radio National.
4: Lauren, are you into skincare? It's quite a hot topic at the minute.
5: Look, to be honest with you, I'm a pretty lazy skincare galley. I cleanse when I remember, moisturize when I can, but I do remember sunscreen, so I feel like that gives me some points.
4: That is actually the best skincare, some would argue, but I'm a bit more intense. I quite like my actives, the chemical exfoliants and the retinols.
5: Tell me the routine.
4: Well, it's quite an extensive one, but I guess the reason I'm even delving here with you is that sometimes we can go a bit hard on the skincare and it can actually be a contributing factor in periorificial or perioral dermatitis, which I think many people might be sighing going, oh, I know that, I've had it. Well, we have solutions for you coming up on today's Health Report. I'm Priya Alexander on Wurundjeri Land.
5: And I'm Lauren Roberts in for Norman Swan, coming to you from Larrakia Country.
4: Also coming up on the show, updated prostate cancer screening guidelines. And this is much clearer for people listening, pondering, should I be being screened? What do I need to consider? This is a really clear breakdown on what the process looks like.
5: And a new global heat study suggests people over the age of 60 might be facing bigger health challenges at much lower temperatures than we previously thought. And on What's That Rash, have you ever spritzed your pillow with lavender and wondered, is it actually doing anything? The relationship between smells and sleep.
4: I'm going to admit to the fact that I have actually sprayed the lavender. I tried it in a desperate moment of sleep disturbance.
5: My eldest child didn't sleep, and I reckon I have tried everything to enhance the snooze factor in our family.
4: I love it. You'll go do anything to get a child to sleep.
5: Absolutely anything at all.
4: First up in the news, the Australian Institute of Health and Welfare have released the National Drug Strategy Household Survey 2025, which gives really interesting insights into the use of e-cigarettes, tobacco, other nicotine products, talking about snus and other things. So they've essentially surveyed more than 17,500 people aged over 14 across Australia. And there's some big things that have come out of it.
5: Yeah, and some of this stuff we already know. Like, we know fewer people in Australia are smoking every day. The results here from this survey show that these rates have been falling steadily for the past 20 years. But what is really interesting is it also shows that the amount of people using illicit tobacco has been rising sharply. So according to the results here, we can see 1 in 3 people who currently smoke reported using illicit tobacco in 2025, and that's up enormously. So last time we looked at this survey in 2022 to 2023, that figure was around 1 in 6. So we've gone up from 16% of people to 34% of people. That's a massive increase.
4: E-cigarettes are also an area which I found quite interesting. So the daily use has stabilised from that last survey in 2022-23. However, people might recall that in 2024, there were regulatory changes to how you can access e-cigarettes or vapes. And really, they're meant to be regulated products from a pharmacy with a prescription. What's fascinating is this survey has revealed that over 90% of people using e-cigarettes are getting them from an illegal source. So whilst the rates might be stable, the illicit tobacco, illicit vaping, e-cigarette industry is booming.

0: quite concerning, because when we're not able to see what's going into these products, it kind of increases the risk for potential harm.
1: Yes, they're unregulated products. And SNUS is another thing that came up in this. And for anyone who doesn't know what that is, it's the oral nicotine pouches that I have a lot of younger patients who will admit to using SNUS. They'll just pop it into their, you know, between their lip and their gum, and it gives them a nicotine hit. And they'll sometimes say to me, Priya, but, you know, there's no smoke. There's no smoke, so it's fine. And the nicotine itself in either an e-cigarette, in a SNUS product, whatever it is actually harmful. It actually does have an impact on blood pressure, heart rate. It's really addictive. The interesting thing from the survey is that these kinds of products are becoming increasingly popular, these non-kind of smoking, non-e-cigarette forms of nicotine.
0: And this is the first time that the survey has actually captured oral nicotine pouches. So it's the first time that we're kind of getting a picture of its widespread use in the community.
1: People are also using multiple forms of nicotine, is what the survey has revealed. So people are using often a cigarette, an e-cigarette, and an oral form of nicotine. So there appears to be what they call poly use, and the figures for that has almost doubled. So people who are consuming these products are likely getting significant doses of nicotine. Addiction is a huge factor. So are the cardiovascular risks. So this gives us an insight. Yes, some of it we know, but I think some of it is a bit of a cause for concern.
0: And next in the news, Ebola.
1: Yeah, so we've covered this story a lot on the Health Report, and the update is really that the Director General of the World Health Organization has said that this is the second biggest Ebola epidemic on record, and it's moving faster than any previous Ebola outbreak. So the rates of cases and deaths is really quite alarming. From the CDC in the United States, at the time of recording, there are confirmed 5,105 cases of Ebola in the Democratic Republic of Congo, 2,420 deaths in the country. Uganda also has 20 confirmed cases. Of course, this is likely all underestimated, and the disease is likely silently spreading in the community because of the issues with testing, contact tracing, isolation efforts. And healthcare workers are really at risk here. So there is a real concern from the World Health Organization and other bodies that healthcare workers are not only under direct attack because of certain beliefs within the community and people wanting to access their dead loved ones because of really important burial practices that are really culturally important, but that there's also a lack of protective equipment for healthcare workers as well.
0: In positive news, there does appear to be some vaccines in development, which I know you've covered on the Health Report before. Hopefully that will help tackle this outbreak as it continues to cross borders.
1: In the, now I would say, fixed WTF segment, I would say that it's a regular occurrence now.
0: There's definitely something to talk about every week.
1: Yes, well, there is. And this week, the WTF is around peptides, and there's a couple of stories within this, but the WTF element is just how much the TGA is having to do because of unregulated products. The first part of this story is that the Therapeutic Goods Administration, the TGA, has, with the assistance of New South Wales Police, seized more than $120,000 worth of illicit peptides and anabolic steroid products from an influencer who was warned, who was told not to do this, continued to import the products and sell them on social media.
0: And I know you've spoken about this a lot, but it's against the law to import, to advertise, to manufacture, to supply any of these unapproved products to Australia. And we know that they can cause serious harm. There's the potential for liver damage, for allergic reactions, for inflammation, other health complications. And there's all these sorts of things that can happen to people when we don't know what's actually inside these products that they're selling online.
1: The other one is melanotan 2, which is back in the spotlight. And the TGA has cracked down on these products as well. They can come in nasal sprays and injections. They're often called the Barbie tan.
0: And so people use them trying to get a tan.
1: Yes, for aesthetic reasons. And it can actually have gastrointestinal side effects, so it can make you feel quite unwell, but there's a real risk of skin cancer because you get more pigmented lesions, because this drug actually acts on the cells which cause pigment and alters them. So it has serious implications. The TGA has said that they have seized products

0: as well as part of an investigation, and they're really warning consumers against using Melanotan 2, which is marketed, and saying that there is no product of this name that has been checked, tested, that is approved for use in Australia that is actually regulated.
1: If they're not regulated, we don't know if they work, we don't know how well they work, we don't know what their potential side effects are. There's a lot of risks for the consumer, but it could also be fake. It could not work at all.
0: Could not work at all. That's right. And often when these unregulated peptides are tested, what they say on the syringe or on the vial is very different to what is actually in them when they test it. And the TG actually did test some of these Melanotan 2 products, and the doses within the product varied completely. And again, what was on the vial is not what was inside. Prostate cancer screening has had an update recently. The screening guidelines are much clearer. People have heard of this PSA blood test they can have done, but, you know, it can be falsely elevated. Is it reliable? What happens if it's high? Do I need to have a biopsy done? The new guidelines for 2026 on the early detection of prostate cancer in Australia are much clearer. And I spoke to someone who was involved in writing the clinical guidelines, Professor Declan Murphy, who is a consultant urologist at Peter MacCallum Cancer Centre.
2: So if I was to give you three key take-home messages for men and their loved ones, or indeed for people working in prostate cancer, they would be as follows. First of all, for men aged between 50 and 69, so your typical well man who might be at risk of being diagnosed with prostate cancer, we now recommend that GPs bring up the conversation about the pros and cons of having a PSA test, which is our key test, a blood test, rather than waiting for men to, you know, bring it up themselves. So that's a big change. Second of all, for men who are deemed to be at higher risk because, for example, there's a strong family history of prostate cancer, or they have some genetic conditions like, for example, the so-called BRCA mutation, we know that those men need to have that conversation a little bit earlier. So we're recommending that those men consider having a blood test from the age of about 45 upwards, because their risk is higher than the general population. And the third one is for older men, so men over the age of 70, because in the previous documents, this wasn't really well accounted for. And, you know, the reality is here in Australia, if a man does reach the age of about 70 years of age, the actual life expectancy is very, very good, as you probably know. You know, that it's like 13 or 14 years, you know. So we kind of learned this from the Joe Biden situation, as people might recall. You know, poor Joe got diagnosed with very advanced prostate cancer in his late 70s, and people wondered, how could that be? How could he turn up with very advanced cancer? Therefore, our recommendation, our updated recommendation, is that GPs can have that conversation on an individual basis. If they've got someone above the age of 70 who is in good health with good life expectancy, then it's appropriate to have a chat about the pros and cons of testing. So not every patient over the age of 70, but certainly we think some men will benefit.
0: So Declan, you've said several times there the pros and cons of testing. And we're talking about that PSA test, the blood test that people will have heard of, is the first step in screening. These guidelines also say you can consider or have a chat with your GP if you're 45 to 49, you're lower risk. You can talk about the possible benefits and harms of testing. Can you talk us through what this pros and cons, risks, benefits, what does that chat look like?
2: Yeah, so prostate cancer, and by the way, you know, you well know yourself, Priya, we have screening for a number of other conditions, like for breast cancer. You know, when women reach a certain age, a notice will pop in the door, please come and have a mammogram. For the bowel test, you know, above a certain age, automatically a letter will come in the door saying, do this test. We don't have the same for prostate cancer, and indeed, we're not proposing that we should automatically trigger a PSA test, for example, once a man hits the age of 50 or whatever. And the reason for that is the PSA test on its own is not as useful a test as some other tests like a mammogram or one of these bowel tests. So the discussion is a little bit more nuanced about the pros and the cons because it's not the perfect test. But let me be clear, it's by far and away the best tool we have to make sure that for this very common cancer, by far the commonest cancer in men in Australia, can be detected at an early time point rather than when it's already spread and it's too late. The conversation is really one that GPs are best empowered to have, because over the past 10 years, we've seen big changes. For example,

0: the use of MRI scans. So if a man is out there listening to this and they've had that conversation, the PSA test is a little bit high, the first step will be a urologist will recommend a scan. And that scan, if it's normal, may well lead to just reassurance.
1: So just picking up on the PSA not being a perfect test, what is the false positive and false negative rate? And we're talking about the fact you might have a high PSA detected and not have prostate cancer, or you might have a low normal PSA, but in fact you do have prostate cancer. You said it's not the best test, but it's the first step in testing. So what does the accuracy look like?
0: And it depends on a couple of things, Priya. For example, as us men get older, the PSA level, the normal level, goes higher and higher. So you have to factor that in. It's not a clear-cut number, for example. But we do know that once the PSA goes very high, for example, over 20 or 30, it's highly likely the patient has prostate cancer and may indeed be already advanced. So the sweet spot where the confusion lies is kind of below 10, you know, between 3 and 10, because the average number that we diagnose men with prostate cancer in Australia is a PSA of about 8. But between 3 and 10, you know, probably a quarter of these patients will not have prostate cancer at all. They'll have a benign condition, or they'll have a little bit of inflammation in the prostate. So those so-called false positives have been really well addressed by using things like an MRI scan.
1: What if you can't get to an MRI, Declan? What if you can't pay the out-of-pocket cost? What if you're in a regional remote area, there's not MRIs just sitting around everywhere? What about people who embark on the screening process? You have this kind of, you know, in that 8 or 7, and you're kind of, it's a bit uncertain grey, perhaps some anxiety, distress, and you can't necessarily pursue the next step.
2: We still face that challenge for all sorts of aspects of healthcare, don't we, between regional and metro Australia and so on. And we know that, you know, the incidence of more advanced prostate cancer in regional patients is certainly higher than in metro patients. And the outcomes, you know, the survival rates are also poorer. So addressing those gaps remains an ongoing process. And one of those things is, as you suggest, are patients in regional areas getting access to the best information or the best tests? Now, MRI scanning has really improved, actually, since it became reimbursed in Australia. So it's reimbursed if a urologist requests it. So it should be either bulk billed or hopefully a minimum gap when a urologist requests it. And even in country areas, actually the use of PSA testing, prostate cancer testing, has led to an increase in the number of MRI scanning machines because it's such a common cancer. So I still think, you know, because it's never an emergency to get your PSA tested. If you're in the country listening to this and your PSA is a little bit raised, GPs will usually repeat that. That's also our recommendation, repeat the blood test. Also, don't worry about doing the old finger examination.
1: Yes.
2: That's completely dropped out of the guideline. So it's really just about, is my blood test raised and has it been checked? And if it is, you know, a urologist is still the next port of call to have that discussion about, do I even need, you know, to have more investigations.
1: But sometimes it's not reassuring. Sometimes it might be that you need the next step, which might be a biopsy, actually taking some tissue and testing it. There is, you know, when you talk about the risks and the benefits, the pros and the cons of the screening, there is a need for people to go in with their eyes slightly open, isn't there, in terms of how accurate the test is, what the pathway forward might look like before they embark on the journey?
2: Totally agree with you, Priya. And, you know, I mentioned that the use of MRI scanning has been one of the big changes that have led to changes in this document, which is, and Australia, by the way, are world leaders in this. There are many other countries like the US, for example, where they have very poor access or huge costs associated with MRI scanning. So many of these poor men are going straight for a biopsy. But on the topic of the biopsy, the other big change we've seen over the past 10 years in Australia is a change from the old fashioned type of prostate biopsy, because, you know, as listeners might know, the prostate lives down in the nether regions of the body, and a traditional way of examining it is by putting a finger in the back passage. Now, we no longer recommend that. That's a good thing.
1: Everyone's breathing a sigh of relief, I think.
2: But that also has been the way in which the prostate has had the biopsy done. You know, the biopsy was traditionally done, and in other countries still traditionally done, through the back passage, you know. So yeah, shudder at the thought, but, you know, the probe, the ultrasound probe goes in the back passage, and the needle, the biopsy needle, goes in and out through the back passage into the prostate. Now, that, of course, puts people at the risk of infection and so on. But in Australia, you know, the vast majority, like more than 95% of all prostate biopsies now, are not performed in that old-fashioned way through the back passage. Instead, they're performed through the skin, you know, down in the kind of saddle position underneath there, because that's a very clean and very safe way to do it. And Australia, again, world leaders in that. So men can be reassured that, first of all, the vast majority of men will only be offered a biopsy if there's an abnormality on the scan, and therefore

0: it's worthwhile and it can be targeted. It's not just a random biopsy. You're aiming for that bit. And second of all, the biopsy day will be offered in Australia in 2026, regional, metro, so on, public and private, is almost certainly going to be one of these new transperineal biopsies through the skin, much safer and actually more accurate. The pathway for being detected is now so much better due to MRI scanning, safer biopsies, and also the use of surveillance. That's the final area we might touch on, that, you know, so many prostate cancers actually don't even need treatment.
1: Yeah, so because you might actually have a really low-grade form of cancer that will never actually kill you, so it can just be monitored. Basically, an intervention is done if it's required.
0: That's absolutely right, because, you know, traditionally people would associate a diagnosis of prostate cancer with treatment for prostate cancer. One sort of would follow the other. But we very much try and emphasize that's not the case. You know, a diagnosis of prostate cancer, especially nowadays with these guidelines, we're picking it up at a nice and early stage, can often mean that you're going to be reassured. And we have many thousands of patients in our practice at Peter Mac and at Epworth who are very well managed with surveillance. We've said, yes, you've got a little bit of cancer in the prostate, but guess what? In your circumstance, it can be safely monitored.
1: Declan, for people listening, someone, let's say 55, low risk, they're going to embark on this journey of prostate cancer screening. How often, if the test is normal, are you getting it done, and when can you stop?
0: The new guidelines recommend doing a PSA test once every 2 years or so. And for the general population, as we say, from the age of 50 or so upwards, you can start at the age of 45 if you want, and certainly if there's a family history. But it's about every 2 years or so. And then within the guideline, we've also helped GPs by making it very clear, you know, what's the number? What's the number, if you've checked it and rechecked it, that should lead to a referral to a urologist? And for what it's worth, that's typically a level of 3 or above. Doesn't mean you've got prostate cancer, but probably you should go and have a chat with a urologist about having an MRI scan.
1: Professor Declan Murphy, consultant urologist at Peter MacCallum Cancer Centre.
2: On ABC Radio National, you're with The Health Report. Coming up on What's That Rash, Norman and Tegan talk about how smells, good and bad, can affect your nightly snooze.
1: Lauren, you've looked at a study that suggests that heat is a problem perhaps for our health at much lower temperatures.
2: Yeah, that's right. So this is a study that looked into some serious health risks that may be faced by older people. Now, often when we talk about health risks and the elderly, what comes to mind is people in their 70s, 80s and 90s. But this actually looked at people 60 and older, finding that they might be facing serious health risks at much lower temperatures than previously understood. I spoke to the lead author on the paper, Dr. Chin-Chin Kong. He's a postdoctoral scholar in the Department of Medicine and Health Policy at Stanford University in California. And he talked me through some of the findings of his paper.
3: We have three key findings. So the first is we found that as the climate warms, the uncompensable heat, which is the focus of our study, will emerge much sooner, affects much larger areas and populations, and also occurs much more frequently than we previously estimated. And the second key finding is the aging appears to be more important than warming in driving the increase in heat risk. So for example, as individuals, we are getting older, and at the same time, the climate is getting warmer, and both will increase the risk of heat for us. And aging appears to be the more important one, has a bigger effect. And third, we found that the risk of uncompensable heat really concentrated in several hotspots, such as South Asia, the Persian Gulf, and also West Africa. Not saying that other regions are not affected, but the intensity of exposure at those hotspots is really at another level. And one good example is at a 3-degree warming, the older adults in those hotspot regions can face sustained day and night exposure for 3 consecutive months, which is a very concerning scenario.
2: And globally, how does the risk vary between young adults and older adults?
3: So overall, we know that the risk is much larger for the elderly compared with the young adults. Now, for example, we found that the older adults can face more frequent and widespread exposure at 1.5-degree warming compared with the young adults, even at 4-degree warming. So note that the 1.5-degree warming is already around the corner. We already exceed that warming threshold in 2024. And we expect to regularly cross that threshold in 2030, which is just a few years away.

0: But 4-degree warming is still less likely by the end of the century. So the fact that the older adults will face larger risk at 1.5-degree warming than the young adults at 4-degree warming really suggests that the older adults is at much larger risk. And the second example is we found that every degree of warming will expose roughly 1 billion more people to a relatively frequent and compensable heat. And that burden falls mostly on the elderly. And for example, at a 3-degree warming, about nearly one in every two older adults globally will be exposed to relatively frequent and compensable heat. For young adults, that number is less than 80%.
1: And Dr. Kong, as we get older, why are our bodies not able to cope with heat as well? What happens?
0: Yeah, as we become older, several parts of our body's cooling mechanism become less effective. For example, older adults generally sweat less, and also the blood vessels in the skin do not widen as effectively in response to heat, which is important to dissipate heat, as we mentioned. Heat also puts some demands on the cardiovascular system, and we know that older adults has less cardiovascular reserve, so they cannot increase their cardiac output as much during heat stress. And finally, older adults can also have a weaker stress response, so they don't feel thirsty, even they have to drink water, which means they can become dehydrated, which is dangerous during heat. So it's not one single mechanism. So basically, several lines of defense against heat can become weak at the same time as we get older.
1: The heat limit that you used in your studies are from the US, and theoretically, someone from India might have a higher heat tolerance. How did you go about mitigating these issues?
0: Yeah, as you mentioned, that the heat limits from our study is from participants over Pennsylvania, US, and we expect people living in hotter climates will be able to tolerate hot temperature and humidity better. To address this, we allow the people living in hotter climates to have a higher threshold than our US participants. And we found that this sensitivity test reduced the overall magnitude of exposure, but the overall picture remained the same. And importantly, the conclusion that the elderly face much larger, greater risk than the young adults is still absolutely true.
1: Now, your study also only measured one specific pathway through which heat becomes dangerous, and that's pushing the body out of thermal balance and raising the core temperature. But heat doesn't need to push us to heat stroke conditions to cause harm. Talk me through some of the other harms it can cause.
0: It can cause cardiovascular collapse. And basically, our heart has to work harder under heat. Now, on one hand, we still need to maintain the blood supply for our organs and muscles. And on the other, it needs to transport more blood to the skin in order to bring heat from inside our body to the skin and then disappear to the environment. And that causes extra strain on the cardiovascular system, especially for the elderly. And actually, cardiovascular deaths is the number one reason for extra deaths during heat wave. And deaths directly due to heat stroke only accounts for a small fraction. And in addition to the heart, heat can also make things worse for kidney and respiratory disease. And importantly, these physiological strains on the systems can occur below the thresholds of uncompensable heat. So in that sense, for uncompensable heat only, we'll underestimate the broader health burden of heat.
1: Based off these findings, your studies suggest that maybe more preparation is needed to minimize some of the health impacts of a warming climate. On a community or a policy level, what can be done to minimize the risk of future harm?
0: I think first we need to build more heat-resilient cities, especially in the tropical and the subtropical regions, the hotspot regions. And those regions are currently facing rapid urbanization. And I think this is an opportunity for them, which means they have the chance to design the city in the correct way from the beginning. For example, they can have more green infrastructure. They can design the streets and buildings to promote ventilation. They can also use more cooling materials for their buildings. And they can build more cooling centers, improve their heat warning and emergency response systems, et cetera. And at the community level, I think we should proactively reach those people that are more vulnerable, who live alone, and to make sure that they know when to act and they have somewhere to go during those major heat wave events.
1: And what about on a personal level? How can a regular person listening to this show prepare for warmer weather?
0: We can try to stay fit. We can exercise regularly, eat healthy food, and ensure healthy aging, because this

0: Department of Medicine and Health Policy at Stanford University. Now, Priya, it looks like it's going to be another sweaty summer here in Australia. For people listening, what's a good way that they can keep cool or look after themselves, especially if they are nudging 60 or getting a little bit older?
1: I think just being aware of the potential health risks. I often say to older patients, please, can you go somewhere that's got air conditioning if you don't have access to it in the home? Staying hydrated. Who are your support networks, your scaffolding if you're not feeling well? Who can you be with in a heat wave? But as this researcher talks about, it's also policy level things that really need to shift here and adapt. On ABC Radio National, you're with the Health Report. Periorificial dermatitis, I swear, I see so much of this in the clinic. Sometimes I doubt whether I'm getting the diagnosis right, but this interview I actually found quite validating because I am actually nailing it.
0: What are some of the symptoms that people present with?
1: So, look, it's actually changed names. It's now periorificial dermatitis because it can be around the mouth. I think that's where people tend to think of, but can also impact around the eye area as well and even other skin areas. But it can be annoying. You can get a pustular eruption. It can crack, scale, be itchy, uncomfortable. And for anyone who has experienced this or thinks they know someone with it, this is the segment for you. Your ears are going to prick up because I spoke to Dr. Inez Yang, who's a dermatologist, for all the tips and tricks when it comes to perioral dermatitis.
2: Perioral or periorificial dermatitis, as it's now called, is an inflammatory reaction where you get these little bumps that cluster around the mouth, the nose, the eyes, and it's essentially an inflammatory reaction due to a skin barrier breakdown. And it's really quite common, especially amongst women in their 20s to 50s and also children. It's triggered by something usually, whether it be having skin problems to start with or by overuse of actives. And what happens is you get these tiny little itchy bumps which spread across the face. The clear telltale sign is that they kind of spare around the lips themselves. So you'll have a border of clear skin around the lips. And that's how you can kind of differentiate between acne and rosacea and eczema. And often the problems is that they get misdiagnosed as being acne or rosacea or eczema, and then they get treated as such, which then unfortunately often makes it worse.
1: And it can sometimes involve the eye area as well, despite the name.
2: Exactly. And that's why they've kind of rebranded it as periorificial dermatitis. So you can get little bumps that start around the eyes, around the nose, and around the mouth.
1: So you just said overuse of actives, and people may have gasped because everyone's talking about skincare. It's all over social media, as I'm sure you're aware, and people are putting these chemical exfoliants and retinols on. Can you just explain what you mean by actives and what kind of overuse can trigger perioral dermatitis?
2: Yeah, so what usually causes it is it's kind of like the perfect storm. So what happens is you damage the skin barrier, which can happen on its own because of harsh weather, sunburns, excessive scrubbing. Or you can actually damage it by putting something onto it that actually breaks down the little bonds of the skin. And things like exfoliants, AHAs, BHAs, retinols, all of the things that we see on social media at the moment, often what happens is they get either used too quickly and they lather on multiple layers of different things, or they're using things that are too strong for their particular type of skin. Or you've got young people that are using it that really don't need to be using things like that. And what happens is essentially it just dissolves the skin barrier. And the skin barrier exists to protect us. It's there to stop water from evaporating out. It's there to stop little inflammatory microbes from getting into the skin. And so when you lose the barrier, you have sort of an imbalance of microbes on the skin, you break out in something called periorificial dermatitis. And so we're seeing more of it nowadays just because we have so many young people using actives. We have people using more and more actives because everyone's
1: talking
2: doesn't
1: about it.
2: Miss the boat.
1: Yes. Oh,
2: they don't want to miss the boat. They think, I have to do everything. I have to use AHAs, I have to use BHAs, I have to use a retinol because, God forbid, I don't use a retinol, I'm going to age and become old. And it's unfortunately a big social media driven.

0: proven phenomenon that we're seeing.
1: So some people might go and attain an over-the-counter therapy for this. They might get given something like to put on the skin, maybe something like a topical steroid, a low-dose steroid. Is that going to help or make things worse?
0: So people have a rash. They either treat it with more actives or they very cleverly go to the pharmacist, and sometimes the first thing that they get given is a topical steroid. And it doesn't actually matter the potency of the topical steroid. So even those ones that you can get over the counter, unfortunately, initially help. And so it feels like it's doing the right thing, but it's actually the most common trigger that precipitates it and drives it going forward long term. And so you use it, it gets better. You stop it, it flares again. So then you go back to using it because obviously it's what helped before. But unfortunately, it drives a cycle. And it's, you know, not just the ones that you put onto your skin, actually. It's even the ones that you put up the nose. So like inhalers, when people get sick, the intranasal corticosteroids. So then they run down through the nostrils and get onto the skin. Even parents who are putting topical steroids on their children, they might accidentally actually touch their face afterwards and inadvertently expose themselves to topical steroids, which also worsens the condition, unfortunately.
1: Does weather have anything to do with all of this? Does it flare in winter or summer?
0: It's definitely a combination.
1: Yeah.
0: So during the winter time, your skin barrier just gets drier and people don't sort of compensate for that dryness with a more hydrating moisturizer. And so I think wintertime it tends to flare, but summertime when people get sunburnt, you get flares as well.
1: Before we get into the medication options for treating it, can you just talk us through the lifestyle stuff? So if someone's got this diagnosis and you've just said actives can cause it, people are putting more and more stuff on their skin.
0: Yeah, so this is one of the few times where we tell patients to pretty much stop using absolutely everything, even sunscreens, even washes, even moisturizers, because anything that they have could be worsening it. We strip everything back, go through their list of products, make sure that they're not using anything that we could be potentially triggering it, whether it be the actives or inadvertent topical steroids. And then on its own, it can get better if you allow the skin barrier a chance to repair itself. Otherwise, it sometimes does need added therapies, so like other anti-inflammatories that don't contain topical steroids.
1: So can you talk us through that? Because there's things that you can apply to the skin, or if you've got a really severe case, there might be other oral options.
0: Yeah, so we'll often use what are called topical calcineurin inhibitors. So they're anti-inflammatories that you can apply to the skin that don't contain any topical steroids. They do require a prescription, so it does require you to go see your GP. And that alone usually is sufficient to get it under control. However, in sort of very severe cases, we will use oral antibiotics, but not for the purpose of their antibiotic properties, but really as an anti-inflammatory to try and settle down the inflammation. The most important thing that I think patients should know about is that they think that they're doing things to benefit their skin by adding all of these additional things. And sometimes keeping it simple is actually the most important thing that you can do. Topical steroids are safe to use, but they need to be used in a safe manner and often under supervision by a medical professional. And I don't want people to ever be scared of using topical steroids because I think that's a whole nother issue. But I do think that people need to be aware that the topical steroids shouldn't be used for a prolonged period on the face. And if that's happening, then they should speak to a doctor before continuing treatment.
1: Dermatologist Dr. Inez Yang.
2: Well, it seems to be all about stripping it back and maybe putting a little bit less on your skin, isn't it?
1: Yeah. I think it's the opposite of what everyone thinks. And you're nailing that. Well, I don't have perioral dermatitis, so I'll keep chucking everything on my skin. I'm not changing a thing.
2: If it's not broke, don't fix it.
1: Correct.
2: But if it is broken, I think the lesson is to take it away. Go back to just the simple cleanser. You don't need 100 creams.
1: That's right. On ABC Radio National, you're with the Health Report.
2: And we're going to leave you now with Norman Swan and Tegan Taylor for What's That Rash?
3: Do you have any hacks for getting yourself to go back to sleep when you wake up in the middle of the night?
4: Look, I don't.
3: Apart from scrolling the NEJM.
4: Or sending you an email at 2 in the morning.
3: Sending me emails from the Lancet.
4: I do find that if I just don't lift the phone, I do go back to sleep. So that's my hack. Just don't lift the phone.
3: Okay, so the screen doesn't work. So that then genuinely next time you send me a text or an email at 3 o'clock in the morning, I'll say you're breaking your own rule.
4: You will indeed.

0: It's a while since you've had one. You might notice.
1: Actually, you know, I just thought you didn't love me anymore. I thought you were sending them to Shelby instead.
0: No, I don't want to wake up Shelby. I know she's sound asleep.
2: My notifications are off.
1: Well, sneaky, sniffy sleep hacks is actually what we're talking about today on What's That Rash?
0: The show where we answer the health questions which simply everyone's asking. So Dollar emailed in about a sleep event they went to where one of the experts made a throwaway comment that if one is having difficulty getting back to sleep, try smelling a pungent odour as it breaks some receptors in the brain or something like that. I was taken by the comment and wonder if it would be possible for you to explore this topic further. Well, you're partly to blame for this event, aren't you, Tegan?
1: This is an event that I was part of, a non-ABC event. This throwaway comment intrigued everyone. So I'm actually glad that we have an excuse to talk about it. And it really, Norman, has opened a, I don't want to say Pandora's box because that was bad. It has opened a treasure trove of nose and sleep-related research. So much more nose and sleep-related research than I thought was possible.
0: So let's just get the obvious out of the way so we can just talk about it, you know, normally. We are not talking about farting under the covers.
1: Of course, that's where your mind went.
0: Right? So we're not, and sadly, we're not talking about that.
1: Okay. We actually have done an episode of What's That Rash on farting. I do recommend going back and listening to it. I got to use a whoopee cushion more than once as a sound effect. No, but we are talking about scents, S-C-E-N-T-S, and sleep. And when I think of scents and sleep, Norman, I don't think about farting. I actually think about lavender. That to me is the thing that's sort of culturally most attached to sleepiness. So maybe that's where we start, because it actually has quite a long history as sort of a sleep adjacent herb.
0: Yeah, sleep adjacent. I mean, originally there were therapeutic properties attached to lavender. The English botanist John Gerard in the 17th century described various ways that lavender could be used. Abbess Hildegard in the 12th century mentions that lavender shouldn't be used as a food, but as a strong scent that might help with lice and evil spirits. So lavender has been around a while, in a sense, as aromatherapy. But, you know, even in the 100 years ago in the 20th century, it was still not about sleep, the use of lavender, but it's become synonymous with sleep in recent years.
1: Yeah, I mean, in the early 20th century, it was used as effectively an antiseptic, which is an interesting but probably not that relevant sidebar. It really wasn't until aromatherapy took off in the 1930s onwards. And then aromatherapy really kind of had a big moment from about the 70s onwards. And lavender has sort of taken to the fore in terms of the herb that people associate with sleep. I don't know if it's just because it's like relatively easy to farm. It smells kind of nice. What sort of evidence do we have that it actually helps with sleep though, Norman?
0: So it's not as if there's no evidence. There has been some evidence that certain aromas such as lavender, chamomile, jasmine have been associated with improved sleep quality, reduced anxiety. Why should we be surprised at that? Because when you sniff something in and it interacts with the olfactory epithelium, the olfactory lining at the top of your nose, that's brain adjacent. Mm. And the connections, you know, to understand why aromatherapy is not necessarily nutty, is that this part of your brain seems to have a direct line to your amygdala. And your amygdala is that part of your brain which processes emotion associated with memories. And so it is conceivable, perfectly conceivable physiologically, that something you sniff has a direct effect on the brain. And certainly you can imagine, we've all experienced odors that make us feel unwell or make us feel alert or more stressed. So this is not a nutty idea here at all.
1: I think it's worth pointing out that some of these studies are actually funded by companies that make smelly products, like aromatherapy. So there are potentially some conflicts of interest at play here too.
0: There are indeed.
1: The other thing I wondered about as well is whether it becomes a bit Pavlovian, that if you start to spray some lavender essential oil on your pillow before you go to sleep each night, then you start to associate that smell with sleepiness. And then when you smell it, your brain sort of goes to a sleepy place, teaching yourself that this is a sleep cue.
0: And it's interesting that you say teaching yourself, because there's increasing evidence, before we get to this whole idea of getting yourself back to sleep by inducing quite acute smells, there's increasing evidence that brain training cognitive training to try and prevent dementia or keep maintain your cognitive

0: terms of function, is enhanced with olfactory training, smell training.
1: What?
0: Yep. Small study, an Australian study, where you would do traditional cognitive therapy, maybe cognitive training, I should say, which involves processing speed, memory training or something like that. Then you, at the same time, do smell training, which is actually smelling.
1: Smell training, imagine my nose like lifting weights.
0: Well, it is like lifting weights. So you get specific odors and you sniff them, and you sniff them on a repeated basis. You know, there are sticks which do this, and you can actually repeatedly train your brain to remember certain odors and be able to pair them. And it seems to enhance general cognitive training. It does your head in, but it's thought to be part of this notion that your sense of smell goes directly into the brain itself without other parts of the brain being involved. So normally when we experience something in our environment, it goes through our conscious brain, the cortex, then into the thalamus, which is deeper into the brain, and then into other parts of the brain in terms of the hippocampus and memory, amygdala and emotion, whereas odors seem to go straight from your nose up to the amygdala, bypassing all that. And is thought to stimulate the brain and create a situation. This is the theory where it allows cognitive training to occur. So that's, I mean, this is just general stuff about how, you know, this whole idea of aromatherapy is not nut job stuff. This is stuff which has a physiological effect. It may not be that specific aromas have specific therapeutic effects, but it could be.
1: My brain's racing now, Norman. I'm wondering if you're using scents to ward off dementia or as part of that brain training. Are like sommeliers less likely to get dementia than the average person?
0: That's a very good point. No idea.
1: Further research is required. Okay, so we're talking about smelling and sleep. We're talking about lavender. Maybe it helps you get to sleep. Maybe it doesn't. Maybe you have trained your brain to do that. What about in the other direction? Can you have a smell so strong that it rouses you from sleep?
0: Well, we're notoriously bad at being roused from sleep by smells. So, for example, if there's a fire, smelling smoke doesn't always wake people up, even though you might be able to measure a response in the brain, which is why you need fire alarms. So you need sound as well to do that. You know, people have shown that you can interfere with sleep with, say, peppermint, and you get certain cranial nerves that come directly from the brain, stimulated by smells such as peppermint. And so there is a specificity to some odors.
1: What about like smelling salts?
0: Well, that goes to the story that we started this with, the question that we started with, which is the event that you chaired, where they talked about really pungent odors having an effect on the brain, which allows you to go back to sleep.
1: Right.
0: Do you want to tell us about that research?
1: Yeah. So basically, it's not really research, but it's people who are in this space who've kind of figured it out for themselves. So the event that I was part of included Professor Bruno Van Swindren from the Queensland Brain Institute at the University of Queensland. And he sort of threw this out as like, oh, if you want a tip to like get back to sleep if you wake up in the night, do what I do and smell a strong odor. And I will admit now, Norman, that we're deep in the episode that I originally thought about farts as well. I was like, what, you just ask your partner to fart and stick your head under the covers? I don't know. It's more complicated than that. But I basically went back to Bruno and asked him to explain in more detail, which of course he did. And he said he learnt the trick from a sleep research colleague, and he says it has a solid basis in neuroscience. And this is coming from someone who is a neuroscientist, so I'm believing him. He says insomnia is often caused by anxiety, which involves a part of the brain called the amygdala, which you mentioned before. You often go into sort of anxious loops that are hard to snap out of, hence the insomnia. Smell, as you said before, Norman, is the only sense that bypasses the thalamus filter. It goes straight from the nose to the amygdala for some reason, which is why odors often evoke strong emotional responses, as we said. So if you can smell a strong odor while you're in one of these anxiety loops, that odor can kind of break the cycle
0: and
1: momentarily reset your brain and kind of help you go back to sleep again. But he said there's a couple of things. It has to be strong odors, and you have to not know what it is before you smell it.
0: It's got to be a surprise.
1: So what he's got is a collection of little vials next to his bed.
0: Vials.
1: So one has nyokmam, like, you know, a fish sauce, lavender is one, aftershave, vinegar, cloves, and then has them randomly next to the bed, waking up in the night, feeling anxious, getting in that loop, can't break out of it, pick a vial at random, cop a sniff, put the lid back on, go back to sleep again. And he said, he says, I can't guarantee it will work for everybody,

0: but it did work for me, and the neuroscience makes sense.
1: Indeed. It reminds me of our episode on cramps and pickle juice.
0: Yes.
1: My favourite topic now.
0: Which you mentioned because you had Norman, our correspondent, had a cramp and found that pickle juice did in fact work. So you think it's something to do with the shock?
1: Well, that's the theory behind pickle juice, is it hits the back of your throat and does something neurophysiologically to reset your brain. And according to our correspondent, Norman, it works like a dream.
0: worked like a dream that turned into a nightmare that turned into a pickle juice cramp.
1: And I don't know whether Yannick Sinner, when he can't sleep at night because he's worried about his next event, you know, sniffs pickle juice, but we'll see.
0: Next time, snort the pickle juice. It'll get you out of the anxiety spiral and solve your cramp problems. So while we're getting crazy with smells, what do we know about smells and dreams?
1: So with dreams, mixed picture, some odours do affect REM sleep, but remarkably little. Even intense odours do not seem to affect dreaming, but a very hard thing to study.
0: So interesting. And there's even been research that's tried to look at kind of using the power of smell to do things like treat addiction.
1: Yes, this is more psychological conditioning where you associate an awful smell with a behaviour you're trying to break. And what's been shown in some psychological research is that the emotion you want to associate with the habit you want to break or not start is disgust. Disgust is actually much more profoundly effective than fear. They've shown, for example, with kids, this is West Australian research actually, which looked at what it takes to put kids off smoking. And it's not fear of lung cancer or things like that. So they developed ads, which, by the way, got banned because they were so effective. So what do kids feel most disgusted about is the toilet. Mm. So somebody reaching into a toilet, pulling out a cigarette and lighting it, you know, kids go, ugh! And then the other is taking a cigarette to the mouth and lighting it, and it turns into a cockroach because kids get cockroaches. So that sense of disgust. So people have tried to associate, say, for example, hydrogen sulfate, rotten egg smells with smoking to try and condition you out of smoking. And it will work with some people, but it's whether it lasts or not is another issue.
0: Well, yeah, so they gave people the smell of cigarettes together with the smell of either rotten eggs or fish as people were sleeping. The idea that our brains are more malleable in sleep. And at least in this study, there was a significant reduction in smoking following this conditioning during sleep. So maybe there is something there.
1: Maybe there is. But do you want your brain messed around with while you're sleeping? I'm not so sure.
0: I don't want to be in a lab with scientists waving smells under my nose as I'm sleeping. Well, okay, so we're maybe waking up in the middle of the night. We're maybe smelling either fish extract or lavender at random. Those aren't the only sleep tips we can give people, though, if they're looking for a good night's rest.
1: People know the basics, which is dark room, no screens, don't drink alcohol before you go to bed, keep your caffeine away from, you know, probably the afternoon on, don't eat too close to bed, don't go exercising too close to bedtime, you can have a warm bath, but there are other things as well. We'll come back to that in another What's That Nice.
0: You're just throwing out these pearls of wisdom, Norman, as if everyone knows them. I think there's going to be some surprises in there, but sure, let's save that up for another time. Delore, thank you so much for the question and for the opportunity to talk about our noses and sleep, because it's been an absolute blast.
1: And it's another example of our N equals one series, which is, you know, if you've got a favorite
0: neuroscientist equals one.
1: That's right. So if you've got a favorite N equals one using smells, odors, aromatherapy, send them in. We'd love to hear from you.
0: thatrash@abc.net.au. I would particularly love to read your weird sleep hacks. Tell us how you get back to sleep if you wake up in the middle of the night. Make it weirder than Bruno's one.
1: See you next week.
0: See you then.

That was the health report from Australia's Radio National. After the news, it's ideas. I'm Saroja Coelho, and this is CBC Radio 1.

0: haven't been the same.
1: I know we've been understaffed since Ellis left, but maybe today things will turn around.
0: But now, the most unlikely pair is back on the case.
2: Hey, Max, you miss me?
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0: From CBC News, The World This Hour, I'm Neil Kumar. We begin in Norway, where King Harald V has died. According to the Royal Palace, he died at the National Hospital in Oslo on Friday at 6:35 a.m. Harald was Europe's oldest monarch. He was 89 years old. U.S. President Donald Trump has signed an executive order declaring Lake Ontario Lake America. Ashley Burke has more.
1: So we're going to be changing the name of Lake Ontario.
2: Donald Trump continuing to taunt Canada, signing an executive order to rename Lake Ontario Lake America.
1: This is official.
2: Trump's move, viewed by many in Canada as a stunt during a serious trade war. The Prime Minister also firing back, saying the name is more than 400 years old and Canadians will call it Lake Ontario then, now, and always. Ontario's Premier says the rest of the world will too.
1: The Canadian officials have treated us very badly. They're nasty people.
2: The more serious blow, the pain Trump wants to inflict on Canada's auto sector.
1: We're going to be doing tariffs on their cars that are coming in at a substantial level because we want to make the cars here.
2: Talks to lower those tariffs collapsed last week. Both sides are still blaming one another for last-minute demands, including for their auto sectors. Ashley Burke, CBC News, Ottawa.
0: Authorities say a newly formed lake of rising water has formed near the Nepal-Tibet border. According to state media, China's rescue efforts after fears of a second flood. The death toll from massive flash floods has now risen to 475, and there are more than 1,400 people missing. In BC, Conservative leader Carolyn Findlay is responding to leaked audio from a caucus meeting where she can be heard offering advisor roles for any MLA who resigns so she can run for their seat. Katie DeRosa reports.
3: In leaked audio from a caucus meeting in Penticton in July, BC Conservative leader Carolyn Findlay can be heard talking to MLAs, saying, quote, if someone was willing to step aside, I could give them a role as a senior advisor in their same portfolio. CBC News has not been able to obtain a first-hand copy of the audio recording circulating on social media, but has confirmed its authenticity with four people who were at the meeting. Ian Payton, MLA for Delta South, left caucus on Monday. He alleges he was offered a job as a political advisor for agriculture with a salary similar to his MLA pay if he resigns his seat.
4: She openly said to our caucus that I need a seat to run in a by-election, and if any of you are interested, we could probably make sure that you got some kind of an advisory role.
3: In a post on social media today, Findlay calls the allegations a political smear job and says these were normal political discussions that respect the boundaries of the law and ethics. Katie DeRosa, CBC News, Victoria.
0: And in Vernon, BC, severe drought and critically low reservoir levels are prompting mandatory water restrictions. This means no one is watering their lawns or filling their pools. And the restrictions are forcing farmers who are worried about their crops and their workers to reduce their water use by 70%. Jacqueline Gelino reports.
5: Sprinklers. Using water left over from other farms for crops on Zelaney Farms in the North Okanagan. Rochelle Zelaney says even with the bonus water, they had to sacrifice acres of vegetables. They also had to lay off staff, migrant workers from Mexico. With reservoir levels critically low and widespread drought conditions, farmers are only able to use about a third of their usual water allocation. Zelaney says unless there's heavy rain and snowfall over the winter, next year could be even worse.
6: We are going to be cutting crops before the season even starts.
5: A few minutes down the road, Nick Bapti is a foreman at a ranch that tends to 1,800 cows. Bapti

0: says if the drought persists, the ranch's herd size will be unsustainable.
1: Yeah, just having to cut back our numbers would be tough.
0: Right now, farmers in the Okanagan are bracing for the dry impacts of a super El Nino and climate change. Jacqueline Gelato, CBC News, Vernon, British Columbia.
2: 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For CBC News, I'm Neil Kumar.
3: Welcome to Ideas. I'm Nala Ayed.
4: Lord, you are great and worthy of our praise. Your strength and your wisdom are beyond measure. We long to praise you, though we are burdened by our mortality.
3: These are the opening lines from one of the most influential works in Western culture. They're from the Confessions by St. Augustine of Hippo.
4: Though we are conscious of sin, we long to praise you. Our delight is to praise you, for you have so made us that we long for you, and our heart is restless until it rests in you.
3: Augustine's Confessions was written at the end of the 4th century. It continues to feed our appetite for authentic voices and our spiritual yearning to answer the big questions.
5: I had questions about the meaning of life, about why we're here, about who I am, and there was a great sense of emptiness and a sense of fear that there was nothing. And Augustine talks about how we are restless until we find rest in God. And I was just struck that someone who lives so long ago and in such different circumstances could voice that kind of sentiment and articulate it so wonderfully.
3: But the figure of St. Augustine was multifaceted and wasn't always someone we would consider likable.
6: I mean, he's fairly promiscuous, right? And all the difficulties that come with that. He has a partner for 15 years, who I think he actually treats quite badly.
3: Yet, as some scholars would say, it's easy to misunderstand Augustine.
7: As much as I disagree with the way that he did things or the way that he thought about these things, it's not as clear-cut as we want it to be.
8: If we take him out of context and try to make him a modern person with our own views, we may be disappointed. But he is quite liberal for his time, his views on women, great respect for his mother, and wrote to women, took them seriously.
3: Augustine lived 1,600 years ago in what's now Algeria, and his voice still speaks to so many people. In fact, in May 2025, his voice began to speak in a new way.
9: Habemus Papam.
10: We have a Pope.
11: Let's watch Leo XIV coming out.
3: Maybe more widely than ever before.
9: Sono un figlio di Sant'Agostino.
10: I am a son of St. Augustine. Augustinian.
9: Che ha detto,
10: Augustine, who said,
9: con voi sono cristiano, e per
10: with
9: voi
10: you I am a Christian, and for you a bishop.
9: Tutti,
10: and I think in that sense we can all walk together
9: quella patria,
10: to that
9: quale, la quale
10: homeland
9: Dio ci ha preparato,
10: which God has prepared for us.
12: To stick with this, so I've sort of taken it together and just kept it.
13: Yeah. Oh, I love it. It's so good and well annotated.
3: Ideas producer Sean Foley met with 4 scholars to talk about their encounters with Augustine, the Bishop of Hippo.
13: So that's going to be in your papers.
12: Yeah, that's right.
13: When you're donated to the library of your choice.
12: Yeah, exactly.
13: Yeah, yeah.
6: Augustine was one of the first books I picked up in when I was doing my undergraduate studies, and reading his Confessions changed my life. I had discovered in Augustine someone who was speaking to my soul at the time, and I've never really let him go. I'm Nick Hatt. I'm a parish priest, an Anglican priest in Toronto at

0: Church of St. Martin in the Fields. And prior to that, I was an Anglican priest in Nova Scotia. I studied Augustine for the last 20 years. It's such a real story. He is struggling with how to live with his parents, right? How to deal with the inconsistencies in there, the way they treat him, you know? He feels unseen and unheard, and he's acting out in all kinds of ways. As a young adult, I mean, he's fairly promiscuous, right? And all the difficulties that come with that. He has a partner for 15 years, who I think he actually treats quite badly. And, you know, just the complications of that kind of life, right? He has a child, and how does he navigate that, right? So he's, I saw in him, I think when I first picked up the Confessions, just a real soul, a soul struggling to live a life of goodness. And I just appreciated finding another soul talking about that in a really honest way.
1: Well, in my 16th year, furloughed from school because we did not have money, I lived idly at home with my parents, and the thorn bushes of lust grew rank over my head, and there was no hand to root them out.
2: Yeah, when you're talking about promiscuity and things like that, and the parental relationship, I just remember the scene where he's describing the baths.
1: My father saw me one day at the baths and noticed how I was coming of age, endowed with the restless stirrings of first manhood. And he told my mother about it with joy, as if grandchildren were already on the way.
2: The father is like impressed because his son, his son is physically responding the way he should.
1: He rejoiced like a drunken man, drunk with the wine the world drinks when it forgets you, its creator, and loves the creature in your place.
0: He's a virile young man, right? Yeah, and just the pressure that puts on, what does that say about the kind of negative masculinity that instills in him? And this book is written so long ago, you know, but it's, yeah, I think there's a very present reality to it, yeah.
2: So, of course, one of the things that makes the Confessions a very unique autobiography is that his confession is addressed to God. And I think there's a dynamism to that that's just beyond anything else.
0: Mm-hmm. Mm-hmm.
2: How would you describe what that means?
0: You know, he's placing this, his whole life, within the life of God. He's telling God what God already knows about himself, about Augustine. And so in that sense, it's not like he's telling God anything new, but it is, he is returning himself to God, placing his life within the hands of God. And we are meant, as we read it, to discover that, and also to begin to think of how our own lives are held within the embrace of God.
1: Too late have I loved you. O beauty, so ancient and so new, too late have I loved you. Behold, you were within me while I was outside. It was there that I sought you, and a deformed creature rushed headlong upon these things of beauty which you have made. You were with me, but I was not with you. They kept me far from you, those fair things which, if they were not in you, would not exist at all. You have called to me and have cried out and have shattered my deafness.
0: Late have I loved you, right? You were within me, but I was outside you, he says to God. That was the great, oh my goodness, the great revelation for me in reading the Confessions, was that my life, though it feels as though it is so separate, so disintegrated, and apart from God, that in fact there is this divine presence that my life is taken up into. And so there's, I found that, I would say, of a comfort, but also that it gives you a kind of courage, I think, to know to that life struggles are not meaningless, they're not pointless, that these are moments for endless growth, an opportunity to grow as a human. Augustine says to us, there's a pattern to this conversion that I'm showing you in the Confessions.

0: actions. The soul moves from inferior things to superior things, from external things to interior things. That this is the general pattern of conversion, a life in which we lose ourselves in the created world. We misuse it. We misuse our bodies. We relate to the world in all kinds of unhealthy ways. And that a Christian pilgrimage, although I think it's more universal than that, is about learning to have healthy relationships with the world around you and with your neighbor, a healthy relationship with yourself, and that includes a healthy relationship with God. And that this is the general pattern.
1: How sweet all at once it was for me to be rid of those fruitless joys which I had once feared to lose and was now glad to reject. You drove them from me, you who are the true, the sovereign joy. You drove them from me and took their place. You who were sweeter than all pleasure, though not to flesh and blood. You who outshine all light, yet are hidden deeper than any secret in our hearts. You who surpass all honor, though not in the eyes of men who see all honor in themselves. At last, my mind was free from the gnawing anxieties of ambition and gain, from wallowing in filth and scratching the itching sore of lust. I began to talk to you freely, O Lord, my God, my light, my wealth, and my salvation.

0: at the end of his autobiography, he tells us the biography of his mother, Monica. And he credits his final conversion to Christianity to her. It's almost like he's added this biography of his mother on. You think, well, if it's just about him becoming this Christian, why doesn't it stop at his baptism? Why is he going to tell us about Monica? The same pattern of conversion that he goes through in his personal life is a universal pattern. It's also a pattern that he's showing us is happening in Monica's own life, because he goes back to her childhood and takes us through her marriage, which is a very difficult marriage, and he takes us right up to the point of her death. He is just filled with grief after his mother's death, which is a good thing, I think, but it's a kind of a grief that he cannot resolve until he comes to recognize something that she understood that he did not, which is this moment of recognizing that your life is hid with God, your life is lived within God's. He had discovered what it meant in his head, but he had yet to discover what it meant in his heart.
1: She didn't contemplate having her corpse expensively clothed or preserved with perfumes. She didn't covet a choice monument or care about the tomb in her homeland. She didn't give any instructions of that kind, but merely asked that we remember her at your altar. And she had served there without missing a single day. And she knew that your sacrificial victim was shared out from there. No one could tear her away from your shelter and care. Neither the lion nor the dragon could get in her way, not by confronting her with force and not by ambushing her.
0: The end of her life, she says, "It does not matter what you do with my body. I want to be remembered to God, because my whole life is nothing apart from God." I think that's the final moment that he needs in his own spiritual conversion. It's a moment that he gets not from the academics, not from the smartest guys in the room, but from his mother, who was, from what we can tell, probably pretty uneducated, not necessarily a likable person all the time, but a devoted to her son and a faithful, pious woman in her own right. And I think that's a symbol for just the power, that the religious life can have within the community. Yeah.
2: And of course, the setting is beautiful. She's ailing. They're together. They're looking out over this. Is it in Ostia?
0: Yeah, in Ostia. They had this incredible mystical vision. I think he just writes this beautifully. He says they're just looking out a window one day.

0: And they begin to talk about what must the life of the saints be like.
1: Our conversation was brought clear to the conclusion that any degree of delight in the physical senses, under however much material light, didn't seem worthy of comparison or even of mention in relation to the bliss of that eternal life.
0: Their hearts are so stirred up, and they reach this point where they, he says, we touched this kind of eternal moment. And the language there in the Latin, he uses the word attingimus. It's almost like touch, as if to taste, right? They taste this kind of divine life.
1: Stretching upward with a more fiery emotion toward that thing itself, we walked around, step by step, all material objects and even the sky from which the sun and the moon and stars shine over the earth. And still we climbed up inwardly as we thought of and spoke of and wondered at your works. We came into our own minds and climbed up beyond them to reach the land of abundance that never fails, where you graze Israel forever on the Father that is truth.

He says, we suddenly, our hearts, basically our hearts burst and we fell back to earth. And he's frustrated at that moment. He says, why is it that we can reach up to heaven and have this moment, this beautiful eternal moment, but we cannot stay there? And that's when I think the whole dialogue shifts, that I think this is the real point of the confessions, that our striving for God, our desire for God, is in fact God's desire for us at work within us. And so without that desire, without that desire that God has for us, we are nothing. God's grace, God's love for me has gone way ahead of me, and I just need to walk into that. I don't have to manufacture it. I don't have to earn love here. And that my life, in some sense, is a pilgrimage in which I'm trying to encounter, I'm trying to see, I'm trying to discover a love that is already present to me.

0: The first time I read St. Augustine or I encountered him was when I was about 10 years old. And it was a line from the Confessions, the opening line, where he talks about the restless heart. And I, at that time, had been experiencing some restlessness myself. I'm Amanda Arulanatham. I'm currently a postdoctoral fellow at Princeton University, and I completed my PhD in political science with a dissertation on St. Augustine. I had questions about the meaning of life, about why we're here, about who I am, and there was a great sense of emptiness and a sense of fear that there was nothing. And no one around me really talked about these kind of issues, so I assume no one else thought about them. And Augustine talks about how we are, as human beings, are restless until we find rest in God. And I was just struck that someone who lives so long ago and in such different circumstances could voice that kind of sentiment and articulate it so wonderfully.
1: Let the restless, unrighteous go. Let them run from you. But you see them. You split the shadows apart. And look, everything around them is beautiful, but they themselves are ugly. They don't know that you're everywhere, as no place confines you within its boundaries. And where was I myself when I was looking for you? You were right in front of me, but I had left myself and couldn't find me. How much less was I able to find you?
0: So I grew up with parents who went to Mass every Sunday. They sent me to Catholic school.

0: people, but there wasn't a lot of discussion about why we do this or what's its significance. And it seemed to me that some people, they were kind of content just to go through the motions, that it was important to go to church, but it wasn't really necessary to go any deeper, and they were content to stay in that middle ground. But I think I reached a place very early on where I felt I couldn't stay half in and half out. It had to either be fully in or fully out. And Augustine helped me to think about which way I wanted to go. He encouraged me to think that there might be something more, that it's worth exploring.
1: Here, my dear Marcellinus, is the fulfillment of my promise, a book in which I have taken upon myself the task of defending the glorious city of God against those who prefer their own gods to the founder of that city.
0: During my undergraduate studies, I did go to one of my professors, and I asked him, because I was curious and interested in reading The City of God, I asked for his advice, and he was a scholar partly working on Augustine. And his advice to me regarding City of God was, don't read it. It's a long, rambling text with everything in the kitchen sink, and you're better off just avoiding it.
1: What happened after Numa in the succeeding reigns? The Albans were provoked to war, with great disaster to the Romans, as well as to Alba.
0: And I was a little deflated, but I thought, okay, I will let it go. Eventually, in my fourth year, I did take a course on Augustine.
1: Alban armies and the shrinkage of both populations. Alba, the creation...
0: I could see why he had warned me, because it was a long text filled with all kinds of tangential points that I had no idea what the relevance of those were.
1: Suffered heavy blows until most men were weary of a struggle, which caused equal loss to both sides. Then they decided to settle the issue of the war by a combat between triplet brothers from either side.
0: And so it could be quite arduous to read.
1: From the Alban side, the three Curiatii. Two of the Horatii were defeated and slain by the Curiatii.
0: And interestingly enough, Augustine himself comments about the arduousness of writing the text. So I think I'm allowed to say that.
2: Mm-hmm. You can appreciate the sincerity there.
0: Yes, exactly.
1: Who felt the grief on the two sides? Who but the race of Aeneas, the descendants of Ascanius, the offspring of Venus, the grandsons of Jupiter? For here also is a case of sin.
0: But at the same time, I was very struck by a lot of the themes that Augustine brought up in City of God. One of those was humility. I had been reading all these philosophers, and they were all very, for the most part, interested in great men and great deeds, or at least in the self-sufficient individual. And I had a lot of questions about whether that was an accurate depiction of human life and of human beings. And Augustine seemed to be discussing a different aspect of human life. I think Augustine really gives a more robust description of humility because he doesn't see it purely in intellectual terms or something you employ in discussion, but something you live out in a more active way. And for him, I think the pinnacle of humility is not just recognizing the truth about your own limits as a human being, as a finite creature, but also imitating Christ, who he sees as the archetypal figure who captures what it means to be a humble person who is willing to empty himself out in self-sacrifice, that you set aside your desire.

0: desires and your wants for the sake of love, of loving others. Augustine returns to that repeatedly throughout City of God.
1: I know how great is the effort needed to convince the proud of the power and excellence of humility, an excellence which makes it soar above all the summits of this world. Therefore, I cannot refrain from speaking about the city of the world, a city which aims at dominion, which holds nations in enslavement, but is itself dominated by that very lust of domination.
0: Politics is really about power, about wielding power, about overcoming enemies. How can a virtue that is concerned with setting aside the ego, with giving space to others, how does that help a person flourish in political life? The conclusion I came away reading Augustine is that in some ways, humility, as he describes it, is helpful to political life. And there are certain respects where it can be helpful. For example, it can encourage people to want to help the poor and the needy, those on the margins. One thing Augustine is very concerned about is judges and judgment. And he wrote as a bishop to many judges, asking them to be merciful to some of the people that they were judging, not to judge them too harshly, and to recognize the limits of their own lives as judges, and not to think that they're better than the people that they're judging. So humility in that respect can also be helpful.
1: As for those who lead a good life, if they are skilled in the art of government, then there's no happier situation for mankind that they, by God's mercy, should wield power. Yet such men attribute to the grace of God whatever virtues they may be able to display in this present life, because God has given those virtues to them in response to their wish, their faith, and their petition. At the same time, they realize how far they fall short of the perfect righteousness, such as is found in the fellowship of the angels, for which they strive to fit themselves. However much praise and public approbation is given to the virtue which is engaged in the service of human glory, it is in no way to be compared to the humblest beginnings of the saints, whose hope has been placed in the grace and mercy of the true God.

0: Augustine also recognizes that there are limits to how applicable humility is to political life. And he doesn't have a problem with that because he thinks that the politics in itself is a limited sphere, that we can never find our happiness in this life in politics. And sometimes that means that doing what's right and engaging in self-sacrifice comes at a political cost to oneself. His greatest example of this are the martyrs, who he says were willing to imitate Christ and sacrifice their lives for what they believe to be true, but it cost them their lives. And he doesn't see that as something unhappy because they're in their desire to love God and to set aside all the goods of this world to express that love. They gained a greater intimacy with God, which now they can enjoy in heaven.
1: When we arrive at that state of peace, there will be no longer a life that ends in death, but a life that is life in sure and sober truth. There will be no animal body to weigh down the soul in its process of corruption. There will be a spiritual body with no cravings, a body subdued in every part to the will.
0: Before he became a Christian, he was a great orator. He was quite ambitious, and he was advancing in his career. That didn't bring any satisfaction. It was kind of like drinking salt water. Once he converted, his plan was to sell most of his inheritance and then found a small religious community and live quietly. And he was very much at peace with that. But he

said, why is this happening to me? So, but he also just accepted that, you know, this was what God had asked him to do. And he was practicing the kind of daily self-sacrifice of setting aside his own desires, because he felt that he had a responsibility to the people around them, to serve them. And at the end of his life, he was very satisfied with that, I think, more so than if he had continued in his political ambitions.

0: That was Amanda Arulanidou, postdoctoral fellow at Princeton University. Her work on St. Augustine focuses on the virtues and limits of humility in the political sphere. This is Ideas. I'm Nahla Ayed. St. Augustine's ideas still resonate today, 1,600 years after he lived. And with the election of Pope Leo XIV in the spring of 2025, Augustine is reaching an unprecedented global audience. But of course, he was only human, and he'd probably be the first to admit it. He was not one to conceal his flaws.
1: I have a love-hate relationship with Augustine. I think too often, especially within our Western culture, there's a very strong good versus bad trope, right, in terms of how we define people, and especially historical figures, right? And you lose out on all the nuances of what makes a person, the weaknesses just as much as the strengths.
0: For Augustine scholar Sid Sudiakal, that human element is obvious and essential.
1: Everyone is going to come into this relationship with Augustine with their own particular lived experiences and their own backgrounds and all of those things. And so who is Augustine really translates into who is Augustine to you, who is Augustine for you. And I think that makes it a lot more layered question than at first glance. My name is Sid Sudiakal. My pronouns are he, him, sha.
2: The third pronoun.
1: Sha. Yes, it's Filipino.
2: Okay, I wondered about that. So is that like Tagalog?
1: Yes. Yeah, so it's Tagalog. Okay. And the funny thing about that particular pronoun is that is genderless.
2: Oh.
1: Yeah, we were into being woke before y'all were going to be.
2: Right. It was built in.
1: Yeah.
2: And you are an Augustine scholar.
1: Yes. With trepidation do I accept this label.
2: Okay, all right. Well, that's appropriate, I think. How would you define then or describe who Augustine is for you?
1: I think at his core, he really wanted to take care of the people in his care. I don't think that you can really take that away from him. And I think that's a part of the love side for me of Augustine is that he really wanted to take care of his flock. And that is just absolutely an admirable position to be in.
2: So then what's the other pole of the tension there for you?
1: The other pole is that I think sometimes in our desire to do good, we might be inclined to do bad things to accomplish the good. And so my dissertation looked at the way that disgust affects theology. And so in particular, I was looking at his relationship with the Donatists.
3: The Donatists, named for Donatus, a 4th century bishop, insisted that any priest or bishop who had bowed to Roman authority during the persecution of Christians was a traditor, one of those who, quote, handed the holy things over. And so the sacraments performed by these priests or bishops were declared invalid, which goes against the whole idea that the sacraments themselves

0: through the Holy Spirit rather than are determined by the purity of the person giving them. The Donatist schism, centered in North Africa, was one of Augustine's major concerns, and he was very committed to bringing them back into the fold, at first without coercion.
1: Early on in his ministry, he was very anti-violence in terms of the use of violence against the Jews to convert, or even against other people to convert, because that's not the way.
0: When his appeals fell on deaf ears and the Donatist schism became more violent, Augustine's attitude changed.
1: And so how do you have someone who, you know, initially was against the use of force to compel people into the fold, so to speak, and then suddenly having that change into being okay with the use of state-sponsored violence for religious reasons?
2: If you were living quietly outside this banquet of holy unity, we would find you on the roads, as it were. But now, because on account of the many evil and savage acts that you commit against our people, you are full of thorns and thistles. We compel you to enter. One who is compelled is forced to go where he does not want to go. But after he has entered, he eats willingly. Hold in check your wicked and wild heart, then, in order that you may find in the true Church of Christ the banquet of salvation. Letter 173.
1: That is sort of where the tension is with me. And I think, to a certain degree, as much as I disagree with the way that he did things or the way that he thought about these things, it's not as clear-cut as we want it to be, because the care that you have towards someone can easily turn into coercion for the sake of that someone.
2: What more do you want, you people? What more do you want? We are not dealing with your gold and silver. It is not your land and estates, not even the health of your body that is at stake. We are challenging your souls about acquiring eternal life and escaping eternal death. Letter 43.
1: You see this very strong, I would even say, like, paternalistic trend, not only in theology, but also in culture, right? In the ways that we treat a lot of marginalized groups. I'm doing this for your own good. Right? So how many times as a parent have you said that to your child? And how many times has this sort of rhetoric been used to uphold a lot of things that, you know, looking back now, we're saying, oh, maybe we shouldn't have done that.
0: Do you have a passage that that comes to mind from Augustine that might
1: say what now? One passage? because it's a very tall order you're asking of me.
0: Right. And really, it's just like a little taster.
1: So this is the one that I chose, and then I'll explain why. So this is from letter 93. He says, "It is better to love with severity than to deceive with leniency.
2: It is more beneficial to take bread away from a hungry man in order that he might be led astray and consent to injustice. And someone who ties down a crazy person and who rouses a lazy person loves them both, though he is a bother to both. Who can love us more than God? And he, nonetheless,
1: does not cease not only to teach us with gentleness, but also to frighten us for our salvation." Yeah, I'm just going to let that sit.
0: You know, the first thing I thought when I heard that was not exactly trauma-informed.
1: Yeah, and that's the nice version.
0: Wow. Mm-hmm. Wow. Mm-hmm. So it gets harsher, is what you're saying.
1: But see, the hard part is that I agree that it does get harsher, right? But to a certain degree,

0: not harsh because it's leading to someone's salvation. And so, like, any means to get you there, right, is all fair game. And this is where I have a lot of
1: Yeah. Well, the first thing that comes to my mind when you say that is that, I mean, he would not have known this, but that sows the seeds for all kinds of justifications of colonialism, right?
0: Say the
1: Like,
0: least.
1: to say the least. But can we even make him responsible for that? Or is that the responsibility of the people who are interpreting him?
0: I would say both, right? Like, I saw this, like, a snippet of an interview, right? Where this one person was saying colonialism was wrong. And the host of the show becoming an apologist, right? And saying, like, okay, well, like, we can't say it's all wrong because, like, look, we gave them sanitation, we gave them transportation.
2: Those countries did not have money. They did not have the creativity. They did not have
3: That's
2: people in
3: that's an
2: positions
3: outrageous thing to say. Of
2: power
3: course, they
2: to
3: had
2: do this.
3: creativity
2: No,
3: in
2: they
3: those
2: didn't.
3: countries. They just
1: The interview was on the British TV outlet GB News in May of 2025, featuring tabloid columnist and commentator Carol Malone. This particular clip went viral.
3: Make it worse. It just makes a difference.
2: So it's okay
3: they
2: to
3: weren't
2: live without
3: asked.
2: education, and it's
3: They
2: okay to
3: did
2: live without
3: have.
2: a transportation system, is it?
3: They did have
0: So
3: education.
0: that type of mentality, right? And then when you hear that passage that I just read, right? It's really hard for me not to be like, I think he just gave them justification for all the things. I mean, you know, correlation is not causation. However, I don't know in this case because it's so close
1: It's
0: that I
1: yeah.
0: don't even know.
1: No, it's sobering.
0: One of the hardest parts I think about doing my dissertation was I dealt with disgust a lot, and one of the key I would say prerequisites, I think, for disgust to happen is dehumanization, right? And so I would argue that if dehumanization wasn't there, then the ability to for disgust to come through in its fullness is very difficult, right?
1: Do you think St. Augustine was capable of dehumanization? Like
0: I think every one of us is capable of that.

0: To Macedonius, vicar of Africa. If I'm a burden to you with a lengthy letter, you surely brought this on yourself when you called me wise. For this reason, after all, I have dared to say these things to you in order to show you not the wisdom that I have, but the sort of wisdom that I ought to have. If I have anything of this wisdom, which is the one true wisdom, I have received it from God and not presume to have it from myself. For it is not by my talent or merit, but by his gift that I am what I am, if I am in any way worthy of praise.
1: It's odd to be returning to somebody who feels like an old friend. I think there's a continuity between my kind of Augustinian life, as a professional sort of Augustine scholar, and my profession as an archivist, and that's what I'm trying to unpack at the moment. I'm Samantha Thompson. I'm a senior archivist for the Region of Peel. I came to do this after completing a PhD on Augustine. I guess you could say it was on the problem of evil, and that's something that I suppose when I started reading Augustine, I felt I had in common with him. We were both young people who were distressed by the extent of suffering in the world. How does that relate to archiving? I contend that one of his views is that friendship is a real part of salvation, and salvation comes from the Latin word for health, salus. So part of the way human beings are restored or healed is by relationship to one another. Relationship is kind of at the heart of Augustine's thought. It's at the heart of reality for him in the Trinity. And human beings have this kind of mysterious unity such that they are communally damaged. But the arena of that damage is also the arena of grace. And we see in the confessions that he sees himself as part of a story. And what I realized is that I am a professional story keeper. In my working life, I preserve and steward voices of other people. And sometimes when I have an existential crisis about why am I doing this, if I have been able to bring two people into contact with another across kind of space and time, that will have been enough, even if I can't save everything. And this idea of our needing each other is very important to him. And we make each other. We souls are forged through engagement with other people. So in a way, we are being written into each other's stories. And I see that as really a metaphor for the work I do now. There's almost a holiness when you see somebody, you know, reading a letter from 200 years ago and making that connection to another human being. And it is healing. There's such a sensitivity in his writing to just the sheer beauty in the world, the goodness and the beauty. And yet the contrast, just the ugliness that human beings are capable of. And how do you put those two things together? And what he realizes is that only a good thing can be evil, right? When you say something's evil, what you mean is that it should be otherwise. There's a way that thing should be. It's a condemnation because something is falling short of the nature that we sense that it should have. For him, evil is not an other. It's not an alien substance. That's very important. It's something good that has been damaged. And so to eradicate evil, you need to heal the thing in which it is inhering by damage. You can't eradicate evil by destroying or social engineering or managing, because evil is in all of us. So it's not a group of people who are evil. It's not a substance that's evil. It's not a monster out there. I think that's something that he can offer to, you know, all ages, is to not try to make evil somebody else, something else.

0: One of the things that really spoke to me was his continual language of longing, of the sense that there's something that you really want and nothing in the world will satisfy. And to try to make things, the most beautiful things in the world, put that burden on them of making you happy, they can't bear that burden. You can't understand Augustine without this concept of love. For him, love is a movement. It's a weight of the soul. It draws you to whatever you love. And our problem, he thinks, diagnostically, is not that we want too much, but that we want too little. We are constantly trying to make things that aren't God gods. We're idol factories. And there's one sermon where he's talking about the Christian life, and this is what he says. What we are to see is a vision that neither eye has seen nor ear has heard. A vision surpassing all earthly beauties of gold or silver.
1: Of woods or fields. The beauty of sea and sky, of sun, moon, and stars. The beauty of angels, for all have their beauty from him. The spoken word

has done all it could. The rest must be pondered in the heart. The whole life of a good Christian is a holy longing. What you long for, as yet you do not see. But longing makes in you the room that shall be filled. When you fill a purse, knowing how large a present it is to hold, you stretch wide its cloth, knowing how much you are to put in it. Let us long because we are to be filled.

0: Augustine was always personal for me, right? And that's kind of an Augustinian realization that what we hold, the beliefs we hold, it's always personal. You know, I came to him assuming that he was going to be doctrinaire and merciless, because that's the image that a lot of people have inherited. And I didn't find that at all. And he's a paradox. He's idealistic, but he's realistic. There's no one more realistic on human frailty. He's passionate, but he's disciplined. He's self-revealing, but he's unpretentious. And he's humane, but exacting. And I think this was a person that I didn't expect to find.
1: O Lord, grant us peace, for all that we have is your gift. Grant us the peace of repose, the peace of the Sabbath, the peace which has no evening. For this worldly order in all its beauty will pass away. All these things that are very good will come to an end when the limit of their existence is reached. They have been allotted their morning and their evening. But the seventh day is without evening, and the sun shall not set upon it, for you have sanctified it and willed that it shall last forever. When our work in this life is done, we too shall rest in you in the Sabbath of eternal life. Though our works are good only because you have given us the grace to perform them.

on Ideas. You've been listening to Encounters with Augustine, produced by Sean Foley, featuring Samantha Thompson, Sid Sudiakal, Amanda Arulanadam, and Nicholas Hatt. Readings by Glenn Tye. Special thanks to Lisa Godfrey. Our technical producer is Danielle Duval, with help from Emily Chiarvesio. Our web producer is Lisa Ayuso. Our senior producer is Nicola Lukšić. The executive producer of Ideas is Greg Kelly, and I'm Nala Ayed.

0: And for those who slept through it, the moon will be back whole and bright tonight.
1: We know where the music's playing. Let's go.
0: And that is the latest national and international news from World Report. I'm John Northcott. This is CBC News.
2: 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I'm Jamie Poisson, and you are listening to Front Burner, CBC's daily news podcast on CBC Radio 1 and Sirius XM. 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
3: Hi, I'm Matthew Umha, in for Jamie. Something is changing in the WNBA. After decades closer to the margins of American sport, women's basketball has become a real cultural force. And with that has come some unexpected attention. One player has become a conservative media celebrity for talking about transgender athletes. Former NBA players are pretending to be trans so they can play in the women's league. And U.S. President Donald Trump is weighing in. Also, people who have seemingly never watched a game of women's basketball in their lives are now turning up outside of arenas to protest. The whole thing is objectively strange, especially for those who have watched the once nascent league enter what many consider to be its golden age. Sarah Tsohi covers the NBA, WNBA, and women's college basketball for The Ringer, and she's our guest today. Hey, Sarah.
4: Hey, thanks for having me.
3: Why don't we begin with the place in which the WNBA finds itself today? This is a league that, you know, many might think of as still in its nascent stages, though it's been around now for about three decades. These last few years have felt like a kind of golden age for the W, but why don't you give me a little bit of an overview of what, you know, the league was like prior, you know, what the conditions of competition were like for players, what pay was like, what the fan culture was like, and what the kind of attention the league was generally subject to.
4: Yeah, in the years prior to this golden age, the fan culture was a lot more niche, a lot more almost like, you know, the band that you love is now becoming the band that everybody loves.
3: Yeah.
4: And there is, you know, there's a bittersweet nature to things like that. The league was surviving, but it wasn't necessarily thriving. The games were a lot more physical. Think NBA prior to hand checking being illegal.
3: 90s basketball.
4: Yeah, it's similar to 90s basketball.
5: Boy, we got some stuff going on here between Aaliyah Boston and Bree Jones, who ended up on the deck.
4: A lot of people had issues with the physicality. The players, in fact, even had issues with the physicality of the league. They felt like it had crossed a threshold that was putting the players at risk. And the game in and of itself was also changing as well. The game is modernized. The three-pointer is a much bigger factor in the game. And you also had this golden generation of point guards that have entered the league, headlined, of course, by Caitlin Clark.
6: Cunningham off to Clark. Right wing three is good. Clark a deep three. You bet. Clark behind the back. Oh, my.
4: It's kind of a before Caitlin, after Caitlin league. And then you also had Paige Beckers drafted the year after and Olivia Miles the year after that, who are changing the way the game is played. They have the ball in their hands. They're creative. They're highlight reel machines.
5: Hello, Kay.
6: Becker buries the three. Miles penetrating. Dump ball. Special delivery from the spectacle.
4: It's just, it's a league that is in the midst of a lot of change, a lot of growth. And with that comes conflict.
3: Yeah, I mean, you know, one of the things that has always kind of struck me about the WNBA's history is that, you know, this was a league that had a very different cultural identity from a lot of the other mainstream North American professional sports leagues. This was a league that was, you know, disproportionately Black, but also one which had a very visible LGBTQ plus community and, you know, whose players have often been, you know, pretty outspoken about issues like racial justice and just politics generally in a way that many of the other major leagues and you know, other major athletes simply were not. How important do you think that particular history is to understanding some of the dynamics currently ongoing in the league today?
4: You know, if you want to take it back to 2020 during the bubble season, the Dream were owned by Kelly Loeffler, who was a senator in Georgia at the time, and she criticized the WNBA players for their public support of the ongoing protests against racism and police brutality.

0: that were taking over the nation at the time, in the wake of the murder of George Floyd.
1: The WNBA has embraced the Black Lives Matter political organization. This is a very divisive organization based on Marxist principles. This week they threatened to burn the system down literally and figuratively if they don't get what they want. I mean, this is an organization that, you know, seeks to destroy American principles.
0: And from there, the WNBA players actually started a movement to support her opponent, who is Raphael Warnock. They wore shirts. They, you know, were supporting his campaign. They had a lot of fans actually sent funds to his campaign. It got a huge national and local boost as a result of the WNBA.
2: Dream player Elizabeth Williams tweeted this photograph right here wearing a Vote Warnock shirt. Social media was filled with WNBA players wearing that same shirt tonight.
0: And they also helped turn arenas into voting booths. And he won a narrow election. And frankly, he probably wouldn't have been able to do it without the WNBA. And that was at a moment when the league was not nearly as popular as it is now. So when you consider how powerful this version of the WNBA could be, then that would obviously pique the interest of people in places of power. One of the most famous conservative operators, Steve Bannon, has talked about how politics is downstream from culture. So now if you have this culture in the WNBA that is vibrant, that is leaning into its queerness more than it ever has and doing it with great financial returns, because the world that we live in is very different than the world that existed when the WNBA was first founded, that's going to pique interest. You know, that is going to raise some eyebrows.

0: why don't we get right into the controversy currently embroiling the WNBA? Now, much of it revolves around a player named Sophie Cunningham, who plays on the Indiana Fever, alongside the league's biggest star, who you've named, Caitlin Clark. Last month, Cunningham, in a print interview with ESPN, talked about, quote,
1: "I got a lot of negative feedback about me hating trans. And I'm like, I never once said that. I think I am here to extend love." But she continued, "I also think with that love is truth, being honest. And I want to protect young girls in a locker room or young girls in a sport who shouldn't have to go against biological men."
2: Then doubling down.
3: When it comes just to protecting young girls in sport and women in sport, I feel very strongly about that.
0: Probably worth noting that the WNBA has never had a trans woman play in the league, but I should say that, you know, much of the article seemed to be built around the creation or kind of framing of Sophie Cunningham as a figure of controversy, right? I mean, the article itself was titled, "Love Her or Hate Her, Sophie Cunningham Won't Be Ignored." Can you talk to me a little bit about who Sophie Cunningham is and the argument that she has spent the last several weeks making?
4: Yeah, Sophie Cunningham is a role player for the Indiana Fever. She's one of those defensive-minded players. She's a three-point shooter who definitely does have something about her that sticks out before any of this even happened, right? I think she's one of those players where if she's on your team, you love her. If she isn't on your team, you hate her. She's a hustle player. She's definitely somebody who, even in Phoenix, you know, before any of her political inclinations became clear, was definitely a bit of a fan favorite, you know? And I think now that she plays alongside Caitlin Clark, she plays in Indiana, she has become a national figure, right? She first came to prominence when she got into a physical altercation on the court with J.C. Sheldon during a Connecticut Sun game. Her and Caitlin had gotten into it, and Sophie kind of emerged as a bit of a protector out of that.
5: Sheldon going coast to coast. And here's, we got another break is here as J.C. Sheldon goes right after Sophie Cunningham. It was a hard foul, no question.
4: That in and of itself, I think, got to some fault lines that have been present in the WNBA for a while, especially since Caitlin Clark has entered, just in terms of who gets labeled a thug and who gets labeled a protector, right? Like, there have been a lot of players who have been in altercations with Caitlin Clark who have then, you know, gone on social media and faced just abhorrent levels of racism, homophobia, even transphobia, right? Like, the implication that some of these players are actually men, they're targeting a certain type of woman. And oftentimes that woman is Black. And with Sophie, she's, you know, this blonde, conventionally attractive woman who is actually getting a lot of endorsements. Like, you know, she gets this endorsement from Ring after this altercation. So I think, like, for a lot of people, they saw some issue there as well. So she does a story with the

0: ESPN. And I think, like, first of all, like, I think we just have to talk about the framing, right? Yeah. Like, girls versus biological men in locker rooms. That framing alone is one that has been very prevalent in conservative circles. And I think that it makes it seem like you have, like, these 40-year-old men trying to play high school women's sports and trying to be in locker rooms. These are 15-year-olds and 15-year-olds. You know, so I just want to make that part very clear as well.
1: Cunningham, it should be said, has really gone on to double down on this argument around trans women in sports. She has been citing it in subsequent social media posts, really kind of embracing the newfound notoriety that's come with a lot of this. This has also spilled over into confrontations between Cunningham's fans and, I know, the owner of the Seattle Storm WNBA franchise.
0: Yeah, so I think the first pro-Sophie Cunningham protest happened in Seattle after the story came out.
2: A few dozen people gathered outside the arena in Seattle to support Cunningham and promote a statewide ballot initiative that would bar transgender students from participating in girls' athletics at Washington schools.
0: And a lot of it was organized by this group called XXXY, which is an apparel company that is on the same side of Sophie when it comes to this issue. The Seattle Storm co-owner, she saw these two teenage girls wearing the XXXY shirts and essentially berated them. And she was suspended for 5 games. Obviously, you shouldn't be doing that. Like, I think that's obvious. You know, you are the co-owner of a team. You know, it's fair for them to have their political views. You know, these are two teenage girls that one of them, I believe, had actually lost a race to a trans girl as well. So that's how she kind of got involved in the issue. But I think the thing that's worth noting about this is that the seats were reportedly gifted by a mysterious donor. And XXXY itself is a political organization that likes to say that it's Democrat aligned. Like, the founders are people that say that they were former Democrats that, or even current Democrats that have become alienated from Democrats because of how they feel about this issue.
3: Dear Nike.
4: Dear Nike.
3: Dear Nike. Why won't you stand up for me?
4: Why won't you stand up for me? Why won't you?
3: Why do you claim to support women and girls?
5: Yet when we need you most,
3: you remain silent.
6: Today, males are claiming our identity.
3: Our sports.
4: Our spaces.
0: Men and but women's this is also a organization that has, like, right-wing connections as well. Like, their LLC originally was actually registered by a Denver area couple, Ryan and Griffin O'Shaughnessy, who are the heirs of Lario Oil and Gas and have donated to conservative politicians, have supported organizations and you know, accounts that are much farther along in the spectrum of being anti-queer and anti-trans than the sports issue. The sports issue is essentially their Trojan horse to get into the things that they really want to change about American society.
1: This has all, really everything that we've talked about, has connected to, you know, this broader cultural war and some of these questions surrounding trans athletes and women's sports more broadly. Cunningham has very quickly become a lionized figure in parts of the American right and a regular subject of discussion on, you know, platforms like Fox News.
7: Cunningham says the league that cannot seem to define what a woman is may need a new leader.
8: Sophie Cunningham has a message for her critics telling her to stick to basketball. She tells USA Today she can do both when it comes to playing the game and speaking out for fairness in women's sports.
9: The WNBA really needs to get it together because I wonder about the future of this league.
10: They're proving that women shouldn't have a league. It's too dramatic. Why can't you just play?
1: Donald Trump has also been talking about Cunningham on his personal social media pages, it should be said. What has also happened, though, is that a small collection of former professional men's basketball players, led by former NBA journeyman Enes Kanter Freedom, have been essentially trolling the WNBA, claiming they now identify as trans women and plan to play in the league.
11: So I know I'm 34 years old, and I think I will be the best draft pick in WNBA history. Right now, if you identify as a woman, you're allowed to play. And I am identifying as a woman, and I am actually allowed to play.
1: They are, of course, you know, operating as provocateurs, trying to force the league to make a decisive stand against the inclusion of trans women in the sport. Kanter was actually thrown out of a game earlier this week. Can you talk to me a little bit about what happened between him and Chicago Sky guard Natasha Cloud, and really some of what Enes Kanter is actually doing here?
0: Yeah, so Enes Kanter attended a Chicago Sky game. The Fever were playing the Chicago Sky. He had courtside seats, and in the third quarter, he got into a back and forth with Natasha Cloud.
12: That is Enes Kanter in the building today. And he has voiced how he's felt about the situation. Natasha Cloud voicing her opinion as well.
13: You can see Cloud yelling and pointing at Kanter, who was wearing a black t-shirt that said, quote, woman, noun, adult, human, female.
0: Now, he went on Fox News the next morning and said that Natasha Cloud was the one that started talking to him.
11: So thank you for having me, brother. So at the end of the third quarter, right, they put Sophie Cannon at him, which was my friend. She shot a three. I literally put my hand up in the air to celebrate it. The next position, Natasha Cloud came back and said, she's not going to sleep with you.
0: Then the Chicago Sky owner, Michael Alter, then said that, no, it was actually Enes Kanter who started trash-talking Natasha Cloud. She's a queer woman herself. She's also been a strong proponent of queer rights, and she's also been somebody who's always been pretty politically active as well. I think the sight of Enes Kanter at these games, him going back and forth, definitely riled something up in her. So, you know, after she hit a layup, they started going back and forth. And then Kanter actually stood up, and he walked onto the court. And that is an automatic ejection, no matter who you are. So he was, the security immediately, you know, separated the two, and he was ejected from the game. And he has been banned from all Chicago Sky games at the Wintrust Arena. The league has come out and said that, you know, players like Enes, like Royce, they will not be eligible for the WNBA draft. They have started a task force to look into their policy around transgender participation in the WNBA. Not that, by the way, this is something that they've ever had to deal with, or even at this point really have to deal with. No actual trans woman has ever tried to play in the WNBA. I think that's the reason that they never had a policy around it. They are looking into it. However, I think that they are also trying to make clear that people like Enes Kanter and Royce White are not going to be the ones that are putting public pressure on them to come to a decision.
1: Mm, very much in the same kind of fashion as Cunningham, Kanter has also become a kind of, you know, right-wing social media and media star generally. You know, he's been all over Fox News doing primetime interviews and appearances of all kinds. It should also be said that following Kanter's ejection from that game, Indiana's lieutenant general tweeted, quote, Chicago's Natasha Cloud threatened former NBA player and future WNBA first pick Enes Kanter. There is simply no place for this type of woman-on-woman violence in our society.
0: Oh my gosh.
1: And it needs to stop. Like, when you are encountering things like this, as someone that covers this league, like, what do you make of something as ridiculous as that?
0: I mean, it's all political theater. It's all spectacle at the end of the day. I think that there are a lot of people that are trying to make a spectacle out of the WNBA, and they feel, for different reasons, incentivized to use the WNBA as a vessel to gain more attention, right? Like, you have these crypto bros that are also throwing dildos on the court.
14: A WNBA player was hit by a sex toy during a game in Los Angeles. It was thrown from the stands, appearing to hit Indiana Fever's Sophie Cunningham. She had posted online just days ago urging people to stop. It's the third time something like this has happened in the past week, and police have charged.
0: In hopes of pumping up this coin so that they can basically pump and dump it. You have Enes Kanter using the WNBA as a springboard to become a famed conservative commentator, right? You have the lieutenant general who I don't know, like, let's see what their political aspirations are, right?
1: Yeah.
0: Like, I don't know what the lieutenant general's political aspirations are. And they are also someone who has been called out for never having come to a WNBA game before. I don't know if you saw this, but there is a video put out by Sportico ahead of the New York Liberty game where there was a anti-trans protest and there was also a pro-trans rally at the same time. And Sportico interviewed people from both sides, and the people on the Sophie side of things couldn't name any WNBA players.
1: Yeah.
15: Can you name five WNBA players?
16: I sure can. I can.
15: Could you name five for me?
16: Sure. Sophie Cunningham. It's always fun when I get a
0: Like, these aren't people that actually care about women's sports. They care about using women's sports as a cudgel for whatever cause that they might have.
1: That was part of my conversation with Sirat Sohi, who covers the WNBA for The Ringer. If you want

0: Good morning. I'm Heather Wells in Winnipeg. At 5:30, it's 13 degrees. We're going to warm up. We start the day with sunshine, increasing clouds this afternoon, and a high today of 26, even warmer for the weekend. Our morning show, CBC's Information Radio with Corey Funk, begins at 5:57. Well, rescue operations in Nepal were stopped for a while today over concern a dammed lake was overflowing. Search efforts for survivors now continue, and the number of dead are rising. Close to 500 people have been killed in this week's flash flood, while the number of missing has climbed to more than 1,500. CBC's Briar Stewart is in Nepal.
1: Even before the official alerts came out from Nepal's army that it was suspending its search because of the risk of another flood, people near Nepal's Trishuli River, which became a deadly torrent of water on Wednesday, began fleeing to higher ground. Siam Ting Tameng had been trapped in the flood zone since a road washed away, violently halting his pilgrimage to a sacred site. People were swept away. They were our brothers, he told CBC News. We are very distressed. He was rescued today with more than a dozen others from his crew. At a hospital in Kathmandu, desperate Nepalese citizens look at photos of dead bodies retrieved from the disaster area, hoping to find their loved ones. I'll keep searching until every breath is gone, said Nirmala Sakota Koholi. Her brother was driving a group of American and Indian tourists on a pilgrimage. Briar Stewart, CBC News, Nuwakot District in Nepal.
0: Winnipeg's Nepalese community gathered in St. Patel Park last night to support one another following those devastating floods. The Nepali Cultural Society of Manitoba says nearly 1,000 Nepalese people live in Manitoba. The president, Vijay Dekal, says they want to help, but many are still, many questions remain unanswered.
2: We don't know how big of a casualty there is still. We are still assessing a situation. We are still assessing how many people are missing and whether they lost their life. So, yeah, it's very, very difficult time to wait and see.
0: Dekal says he and the Nepalese community plan to raise money and send it to Nepal to support the relief efforts. In two Canadian provinces, two different conversations are unfolding around separation. In Quebec, some of the most vocal voices for independence are Gen Z, while support for separatism in Alberta skews a little older. Jennifer Keeler has that story.
3: In June, some 12,000 people gathered for a concert in Montreal to support Quebec independence. Young faces made up many in the crowd at Parc Lafontaine. We Quebec put on the party to help revitalize the province's sovereignty movement. President Camille Goyette-Gingras says most of the group's members are between 16 and 25.
4: There's like a feeling that there's a loss of control over what could happen in their future.
3: But it's a different story out west in Alberta. 23-year-old Madison Holmes is one of the few younger voices supporting separation.
5: Good on Quebec. They have a bit more of a history for speaking out, and this is a new thing for Alberta, at least this generation.
3: John Santos tracks the numbers in Alberta for Janet Brown Opinion Research. He says support for separatism in Alberta skews towards older demographics. Recent polls show support for separation in the mid-teens among 18 to 34-year-olds. Albertans will vote October 19th. Jennifer Keeler, CBC News, Calgary.
0: People in Iceland vote tomorrow in a referendum about joining the European Union. A yes vote would only endorse negotiations. A second vote would be held on any potential deal. Jonas Hagen leads the yes campaign.
6: If we say no, then the deal is closed. If we say yes, it gives us an option. It gives us an option to go negotiate with the EU, find out exactly what conditions will apply to the Icelandic application.
0: Polls suggest the vote will be very close. Repeated threats by U.S. President Donald Trump to annex nearby Greenland have revived interest among Icelanders in Georgia.

0: Asia Business Editor, and this is the interview from the BBC World Service. The best conversations coming out of the BBC. People shaping our world from all over the world.
1: I want to get freedom. I like that freedom.
2: A gender-equal world would be a better world for men too.
3: We need a ceasefire. We need healing. We need trust.
4: These companies don't really, they don't care what governments do.
5: This is a war. The first thing that we want is the war to end.
0: For this interview, I met Zhou Ngai, who oversees the China region for the global consulting firm McKinsey at their office in Singapore. His work advising senior management at Chinese and multinational corporations in the region provides him with a unique, high-level insight into how the world's second-largest economy functions. Having authored numerous reports and co-authored books on China's financial institutions and the country's economic landscape, Ngai has been repeatedly recognized for his expertise. Forbes China placed him in the top 100 most influential Chinese in 2023, 2024, and 2025. And Bloomberg Businessweek has made him one of their influencers of the year. In this interview, we hear how the Chinese market has changed in the 25 years since the country joined the World Trade Organization, as well as his views on how China is developing artificial intelligence and managing tensions with U.S. competitors.
6: What Chinese companies need to understand is that you can be a very successful factory for the world, but to become a global corporate citizen, there's a lot more that you need to think about. In China, the best student becomes a class captain. The most successful business becomes the business community leader, okay? You show your greatness and then you become the representative, right? You never learn how to become part of community, part of, you know, being loved and integrated. And I do think that's a little bit where Chinese companies will have a bit of a road to learn, because they can't assume that the rest of the world needs to play with your rules.
0: Welcome to the interview from the BBC World Service with Zhou Ngai. Let's start first with AI, because that's a big topic on everyone's minds right now. In terms of how the Chinese are developing their AI models, can you explain a bit about how that's different from how the Western companies are doing it? I mean, open sourcing being one of the key factors.
6: Well, I think the Chinese companies are all constrained, right? They're constrained by, you know, a little bit by the access to chips. They're constrained by geopolitical factors that make them kind of harder to access in some ways. And they are also in some ways behind the US models in the beginning by, you know, 1 or 2 years, by now, maybe 1 or 2 months. Right? And so therefore, the way that they have thought about this is almost, I need to find another way, another path to my development. Because if I'm just going to go the same way that the US models are, I'm forever going to be behind. And every minute I'll get behind even more, right? So I think open source was a very smart way for them to do it. It was also another path. It offers the world, you know, the way to, you know, customize these, to look at all the, you know, weightings. And, you know, and I think that it also offers the Chinese models a way out of their constraints.
0: If we can just sort of explain to some of our audiences who may not be that familiar with sort of the AI models, open source meaning that the foundational layer of that model is publicly available.
6: Yeah, it means that basically people can take the entire model, plug it into your own environment, and you see everything, right? And because of that, people around the world can also work on it, improve on it, right? It becomes a little bit more of a kind of crowdsourcing, if you will. But, you know, I think that it's a very effective way. And I think that the Chinese are using that as a way for the development of AI.
0: In terms of Chinese development of its AI systems and models, was there a moment where you felt or thought, right, the gap has really narrowed now?
6: Having worked with lots of Chinese companies during the last 20 years, I've seen how Chinese companies in technology are actually very, very good, right? In the PC, personal computer era, I think Chinese companies were behind the West probably around 5 years. In the internet era, I think the Chinese companies were probably behind the West for about 2 years, right? You have Google, I have Baidu, you have Amazon, I have Alibaba. I think in the AI era, right, I think that that has now been only months, right? They're months behind. And I've always seen

0: in this, because I think for each technology era, I think Chinese technology and Chinese kind of called the gap, right, between kind of Chinese and the biggest leaders in the West, and mostly American, obviously. I think that the gap has been narrowing, right? I think in their minds, these Chinese companies are not thinking very much around, am I going to be better than OpenAI or Anthropic, right? They are being hounded by 15 Chinese companies that's right behind them and trying to put them out of business, right? So more Chinese companies are put out of business by other Chinese companies, right? Chinese companies are not put out of business because of Western companies, right? So this whole competition is not, from a Chinese guy's mind, not like a US-China competition as much as how do I survive this gym, right? Because it's damn hard just over here, right, to keep staying alive at home. But that in turn makes you very competitive in the rest of the world.
1: That feels very much like the Western development or frontier AIs around these large models, and like you said, who's the best? But in China, it's really about the usage cases and physical AI. Give me some examples that we could see in the next year or two that maybe consumers would see.
0: Yeah, I mean, if you think about autonomous driving, right? I mean, a car that takes you from one place to another place is essentially a robot, right? That can actually take passengers, right? I think that actually in China is extremely sophisticated at this stage, right? When I was in Shanghai and I was like testing all these Chinese autonomous vehicles, and they essentially at this stage are, as good as any driver going through it. I was at a Chinese factory, and today, Chinese factories have the world's highest usage of robots and of also automation. And you compare that to any factory you see in the West, I think the Chinese, again, the usage, right, of these models are actually above others. Well, I'll give you another example. I was in Shenzhen, and actually, in the supply chain, you have this like this huge complex in Huazhengbeilu, and basically you walk through that complex, you can find parts, you can find all sorts of screens. You can actually walk out, go in the morning, you can walk out in the evening with a robot prototype, right? And that's how dense and deep the supply chain is, right? So it's really fascinating. When I was walking through that kind of mall, there are all sorts of vendors that actually one actually does like the arms, and one actually does like the head, and you really have the entire supply chain just within a corridor, right? And that's a little bit how the Chinese fascination and obsession with robots is these days.
1: Do you think there are enough guardrails, regulations around the development of AI? Because that's been a big topic of discussion in the US, for example. Do you think there's enough of that in China? Given all the innovation you're talking about.
0: It's very interesting. People have been doing these surveys around communities on like how do you see AI, and is it a positive or a negative impact to you? In the Western world, the percentage is roughly around 30-something percent, meaning that 30% of the people feel like AI is a net positive to the community, whereas 70%, right, feels like there are lots of trade-offs, and we should be very, we should be very vigilant around how AI is going to cause both inequality and loss of jobs and stuff like that. Yeah, in China, the percentage is in the 80s. Meaning that the vast majority of people feel like AI is the way to go, and this is going to lead us to progress. That attitude in China also signals a little bit why companies and the government and everyone, in some ways these days, are all in AI. Are they worried about AI? I'm sure they are. But the overriding thought is that we have to get onto this thing, because this is going to lead to the next frontier of technology advancements and and all the benefits that China have seen in the last 20 years. So they're betting that the next 20 years, a lot of that is going to come from AI. I think that is actually very important, because of course we need to regulate, of course we need to have safeguards, of course we need all these things. I don't think the Chinese, like all communities around the world, are worried about the same things that we worry about. Yeah. However, I think that their orientation is that we have to overcome those, because there's no choice. We have to get onto this thing because this is good for us. I think that's a very different attitude. And in that way, I think the acceptance, the usage, and the deployment of AI in everyday life and in companies is going to be faster.
1: Can we go back to something you talked about earlier about how Chinese AI development was sort of further behind and then recently has sort of caught up despite restrictions on access to advanced AI chips, for example. You also do have, for example, the U.S. government complaining that, you know, and alleging that some of these Chinese companies have been unfairly, and I'm using words that the U.S. government has used, stealing capabilities from American AI models as well.
0: You have all these allegations between U.S. companies as well, that they were stealing from each other, right? So I'm sure that in the whole AI world, everyone is distilling, right, from each other. Is there geopolitics in here? Of course there is. Right. And by the way, I thought it was very interesting because actually a few of these Chinese models are also people who were educated in the US. Right. So I do think that there is quite a lot of the same community, right, of a lot of Chinese engineers that are from the same schools. Right. They all learn from each other. They all were classmates once. They all worked for the same companies. Right. And now they're all coming out to strike out on their own. So is there a lot of kind of IP that goes around? I'm sure there is. So I'm sure that there will continue to be many, many allegations. That's the landscape that we're working with. This tough gym is where imitation and trying to get ahead is for survival.
1: Is there a risk, though, that for Chinese companies who have trained so well within the Chinese gym, so to speak, when they go overseas into new markets, should they be playing by the same rules that they played in China? Because the worry then is that you're going to upset your local partners who are operating in those markets.
0: I think that's absolutely the problem, that Chinese companies, right, will need to learn the lesson. And I call it, you know, from factory for the world to become a global corporate citizen. What Chinese companies need to understand is that you can be a very successful factory for the world, but to become a global corporate citizen, there's a lot more that you need to think about. You need to think about how you contribute to communities. You have to think about how to, you know, how to do technology transfer. You have to think about other countries, industrial policies, and how do you fit in there. Chinese companies need to learn how to be welcomed and not feared. I think that right now they've done pretty well in terms of their products being, you know, value for money for consumers, right? But they have actually been less successful in becoming part of the business community, right, around the world. In China, the best student becomes the class captain. The most successful business becomes the business community leader, okay? You show your greatness and then you become the representative, right? You never learn how to become part of community, part of, you know, being loved and integrated. And I do think that's a little bit where Chinese companies will have a bit of a road to learn, because they can't assume that the rest of the world needs to play with your rules.
1: So it's a mindset change in a way from a winner-take-all mentality of I've got to be the best, most profitable, successful company to how do I still make money and not upset people around me? Because if not, you're going to see more tariffs come up. Right, we're already seeing that in the U.S. We're seeing that in Europe. You know, could we potentially see that in Southeast Asia, where we're seeing a lot of Chinese exports?
0: I think that's right, and I think that for the Chinese companies, they need to think a lot more around how to share. They think a lot more around perhaps having, you know, different structures where, in some ways, they are no longer maybe the majority shareholder. They have to think about how to be JVs. I do think that they have a long road to go on this one. Otherwise, I do think that you cannot expect the world to continue to take your, at this stage, 1.2 trillion trade deficit, right? And at some point that to just keep going, right? It's just frankly not sustainable for that to happen forever.
1: You've been advising companies doing business in China, as well as Chinese companies going abroad. Seen lots of different challenges for the economy over the years. What's some of the biggest concerns and worries that your clients are bringing to you right now? What are the biggest problems you're solving for them?
0: 20 years ago, when China joined the WTO, right, all the multinationals around the world came to China because China was the market with 1.3 billion population, gigantic market. If I can only get 10% of that market, I'll actually make a fortune.

0: right? That was like the thought that everyone had. So I was trying to sell into China. It's very clear to me, sitting here in 2026, that that's no longer the case. Right? First of all, it's a much tougher market for you to sell into because there are lots of competition around. But second of all, what's actually very interesting is that actually a lot of innovations in China, a lot of the how that consumer market in China is creating new products and new services, a lot of that can be exported to the rest of the world. So as multinationals think about China today, it's no longer thinking about a gigantic market to sell into. There are many more variations of that. And one of it is how do I tap into the innovation in China, right, to export overseas, right? So it's kind of in China for the world. And I think of this a little bit as a shift for multinationals because China is no longer only a market. China is also a muscle, right? This gym, this toughest gym that everyone is trying to get better over there. How do you tap into that to make yourself sitting in whatever country you're sitting in into a better, more competitive company? And I'm encouraging companies to think about what are the possibilities in there? What could I benefit from this gym that can make me better?
1: That's a very different way of thinking of China because you're saying tap into the innovations in China to bring back to your home markets, which is not normally a way to think of China. Can you give me an example of this?
0: Absolutely. So if you think about, you know, kind of product cycles, right? I mean, whether it is McDonald's in China, right? Think about how fast or how frequent they change their menu. Right, how many different flavors and items that they try to innovate. Or you think about electric vehicles, right? In China, each, you know, auto player, how many models, right, do they come up with per year? How long does it take for each models? Or to pharmaceuticals, how can they do R&D and go through these trials 3 times quicker than what it takes me overseas, right? Why do they work harder and faster and cheaper and do all of these things? You know, in each one of these, whether it is in fast food or whether it's in, you know, automobile manufacturing or whether it's in drug discovery, there is something here around how the China speed, right, and the tenacity, right, of actually how this competition have honed these companies into operating at a different level than where they are in many places around the world. And I encourage companies to go in and take a look. Like, how can you tap into that? And I think that it is something where there's a lesson here for everyone. You can't replicate everything, but there are some inspirations that you can take away that I think will progress.
1: If we can just talk about geopolitics in the sense that we are seeing a situation now where restrictions on the U.S. side to Chinese access to U.S. technology, advanced technology, or restrictions on U.S. companies accessing using Chinese technology, for example, where there's a bifurcation of technology standards around the world, right? A splinternet, I think, was the old term that was used, but two potentially different technology standards and systems being created, one led by the West and the U.S., the other one led by Chinese development in technology and innovations. Where do you see that going, and is that cause for concern?
0: I don't worry about US or China. I think that these are two very, very big countries and domestic markets with very, very innovative companies that are moving very fast. The battle is on the rest of the world. And as I think about this, I think about, you know, in Southeast Asia, where's AI? Where's AI adoption? Like, where are we going with this, right? In Europe, right? In Latin America, in Saudi Arabia. No, look, I think that this battle between US leaders and these Chinese companies that are coming up very fast will make them both great. You know, there's, you know, progress will spur each other, right? The gold medalists and silver medalists, right, will go very, very far. The question is, are they going to leave the rest of the world behind, right? So as I think about geopolitics, I think absolutely there will be, you know, technological differences. There will be competition between the US companies and Chinese companies. But you know what? They will both win, and they will win in all the rest of the markets around the world. In the past 25

0: 5 years, right? I think that the rest of the world has experimented, right, with technology. They've experimented with tapping into the Chinese, manufacturing and all that. At this stage, I think every country is thinking about like my own industry, my own AI policy, my own tech space. I don't think it's only US, China. I think every country will have to come to terms with kind of how they are thinking about this. There's a lot more sovereignty and own security in mind. I think that there will be more countries having their own proprietary environments, right, where data cannot leave their country, where they have to think a little bit around security. And I think that in today's world, I don't think that there's only a US or China world. I think that there's going to be many, many countries out there. They all have to think a little bit around, like, where do I stack up? And that's a complexity we're going under. And I come back a little bit into the two countries I don't worry about at all is US and China. I think they'll be just fine. I think for everyone else, you got to figure out, like, how do you keep up?
1: 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Until next time, bye for now.
2: 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I'm Saroja Coelho. CBC News is next.
3: 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CBC News is next. 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I'm Corey Funk, in for Marcy Marcusa. Good to be with you. Happy Friday. It is August 28th. Right now, Winnipeg at the Forks, we're sitting at 13, heading for a high today of 25, but it's going to get cloudier as the day goes on. Well, let's say hello to the wonderful crew helping put together today's show. John George is behind the controls this morning. Abby Adiemi is keeping an eye on your weather. Sierra Sanders is our studio director and keeping an eye on your commute. And Darren Morash is our YouTube producer. Let's also say good morning now to Heather Wells, who's in with a look at news headlines. Good morning. Hi, Heather. I think, I don't know.
4: $1,000 to foreign workers it was underpaying. The Manitoba Labour Board recently made that decision in response to Western Star appealing an earlier order. The board heard three workers at the chain's Melita location say they worked an average of 12 hours a day, some under the promise of legal status. The Nepali Cultural Society of Manitoba wants to help those impacted by the massive flood in their home country. Winnipeg's Nepalese community gathered in St. Vital Park last night to support each other and to talk about relief efforts. They do plan to raise funds to support those who have been impacted. We'll hear more coming up in our next local news at 6:30.
3: Thank you very much, Heather.
4: Thank you.
3: That's Heather Wells at your CBC News Desk. Well, still to come here on this first hour of Information Radio, we're going to look back on an intense week of trade rhetoric and what it might signal about the path ahead in the relationship between the U.S. and Canada. And also, interesting story here. He's from Manitoba, and now he's making history in the major leagues. We're going to hear about a baseball player from Winkler who's achieving something special that only Babe Ruth has done before. We're going to speak to his parents who've been watching it all happen from Winkler. That story coming up. Also, if your kid uses a Chromebook at school, AI could be coming to their classroom this year. So we're going to hear why a major school board in the U.S. decided to scrap it and why Canadian schools might want to take a closer look at their settings. That's all coming up here on Information Radio. We'll see you after World Report.
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8: This is World Report. Good morning, I'm John Northcott. The death toll in Nepal and Tibet surges past

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0: Right now in Winnipeg, we are sitting at 13 at the Forks, heading for a high today of 25. And it's only going to get cloudier as the day goes on. Well, coming up this hour on the show, following the flash floods along the Nepal-Tibet border, community members in Winnipeg came together. We're going to hear what one has to say coming up later this hour. Also, this week has brought a lot of noise to the trade conversation. We'll cut through it with an economist and get his perspective on what comes next. And up first here on the show, he's from Manitoba and now he's making history in the major leagues. We're going to hear about a baseball player from Winkler who's achieving something special that only Babe Ruth has done before. And we're going to hear from his parents who've been watching all of it happen from here in Manitoba. Stay tuned for that. Right now, though, at 6:11, let's check in with Heather Wells with a look at news headlines.
1: Well, Manitoba's Labour Board has struck down an appeal from a hotel chain that underpaid foreign workers. Western Star must pay more than $100,000 to three former staff at its Melita location. Workers say they worked an average of 12 hours a day. We're going to hear from one of them coming up. And Northern Manitoba chiefs are raising new objections to the proposed Crown Indigenous Corporation. The province hopes will support the expansion of the Port of Churchill. The latest on that story coming up in our next local news at 6:30.
0: Thank you very much, Heather.
1: Thank you.
0: That's Heather Wells at your CBC News Desk. Well, let's say hello now to Abby Adeyemi, who is in studio with a look at your weather. Hi.
2: Yeah, hi, Corey. It's going to be another beautiful one today. We're expecting sunny starts across the province. We're talking about just a few clouds that will build in the afternoon. And remember, those rain storms that we're tracking from yesterday still coming towards the Westman region later. But today, southern Manitoba will be warming into the mid-20s, while up north, we're still going to see those highs in the mid-teens to the 20s for some regions up north. Winnipeg right now, we're starting the day. Temperatures near 13 degrees. It's clear outside. Sunshine continues this morning before we see the clouds increase in the afternoon, and our highs will be around 25. Though with the humidity factored in, it may be close to 28, 29. Now, there's a slim chance of showers or maybe some thunderstorms arriving later this evening. And that's what we'll see across southern Manitoba. We're looking at temperatures between 10 and 11 this morning and highs near 25 degrees. And for those slim chance of showers and thunderstorms also in the forecast later. The central part, we're seeing 7s to 15s with highs near 24, while far north, we're seeing 6 to 11s. Mostly clear skies. Highs will be between 15 and 23. Sunny conditions and a little chance of showers. Overall, sunny mild day ahead for most of the province. Winnipeg right now, we're looking at clear skies, 13 degrees right now. Sunny skies give way to some clouds later in the afternoon before we get to 25 later today.
0: Thank you very much, Abby.
2: Thank you.
0: That's Abby Adeyemi. And Sierra Sanders, our studio director, is in now with a look at your commute. Hi.
3: Hi, Corey. Pretty quiet out there this morning, or should I say this nice Friday morning. Haven't heard of any major backups or incidents right now as we kick off the show. But if that changes throughout your morning, I would love to hear from you no matter how you are getting around and no matter where you are in the province. You can give me a call on the CBC commuter line. That number's 204-788-3093.

0: Well, up next here on Information Radio, from Winkler, Manitoba to baseball's biggest stage, Tristan Peters has not only landed himself a spot on the Chicago White Sox, but this week he achieved something historic.
1: One, Peters with a drive into right, Nimmo heading back, and it is gone! Five in a row for Tristan Peters! A two-run shot, and the Big Bat Club has another member for sure!
2: That's pretty unbelievable. As he waded back, unloaded, the wind's starting to blow out a little bit, but I don't think it helped that one all that much. Five games in a row.
0: Well, thanks to MLB.com for that clip. Now, last night against the Texas Rangers, two nights ago against the Texas Rangers, Peters became only the second player in MLB history to record a very specific but impressive set of stats. You heard five games in a row there. For five games in a row, he scored a home run, had over 10 hits, made multiple doubles, forced multiple walks, and

0: stole a base. The only other player to pull that off, none other than Babe Ruth. And his family has been watching his historic streak from right here in Manitoba. Tristan's parents, Jake and Gabby Peters, joined Faith Fundahl yesterday from Winkler and explained what it was like watching their son make history.
1: Unbelievable would be maybe the word. Beyond our wildest dreams, our imagination.
2: Were you aware of the record when you watched the game? Like, was that something that both of you knew could be a thing?
1: No, I knew there had been some memes going around about him being like one of three players with Luke Garrett or Joe DiMaggio and another, some Fox guy, Fox Stevens or something like that. He having done the same thing, but this is another level.
2: Gabby, where do you think he got his talent from?
3: You know, not from me. I won't take any credit, but we do have a lot of athletic ability on both sides of our families. My dad and my brother were extremely talented athletically, and so are a lot of his side. And Jake himself is very talented.
1: Average is what I was most of the time. So I'm kind of living the dream or living through Tristan here.
2: Jake, you played ball with him when he was little. Was there a point when you thought, oh boy, I think there's something in here for maybe a pro league?
1: You know what? I always knew he had the potential. That I did from a young age on. I coached him for many years. He was a phenomenal pitcher when he was just 10 to 15 years old. Then at 16, his hitting ability really started to come through, which I had seen for many years and I had been working on with him for a long time as well. So, yes, I did see potential for a pro career.
2: Gabby, what's the buzz like around Winkler? Do people stop you and say, oh, hey, congratulations?
3: Yes, that does happen. And today when I was grocery shopping, that did happen too. Some gentleman came up to me and made a big scene and said, this is Tristan Peters' mother. And then other people came and yeah, it was a little bit interesting. I'm not used to that.
2: What do you do when things like that happen? Jake, is that something that's happened to you as well?
1: Oh yeah, I've had so many texts since yesterday in regards to this. And you know, we have somebody come to our home and tell us, yes, we're going to the game this weekend in Minneapolis, that sort of thing. And you know what? We know somebody who knows, who's related to him, that sort of thing. Those things happen. It seemed to be happening a lot since the All-Star game.
2: And I hear that a whole bunch of folks from Winkler plan to go down to Minneapolis to watch him play. How many people are you aware of so far that are going to go?
1: Well, what I'm actually aware of is probably just the ones that have expressly told me, including my family, which consists of about 30 people. The people that have talked to me are about 100 people. So that's just the people have talked to me. So I don't know exactly, but I'm projecting 200 plus.
2: Wow. And Gabby's going to.
3: Yeah, I'll be there for a game. Yeah.
2: how can we spot both of you in the crowd there? Are you going to be in the same section? Will you be holding signs?
3: Oh,
1: well, we won't be holding signs, but we will be wearing a Peters jersey. And we're not exactly sure where our seats are going to be yet. Tristan's been gracious enough to get me some team seats or get us team seats. And so we don't always know where they are. Depends how many people are there.
2: Well, have you heard from Tristan at all since he's been on this hot streak, either of you?
3: Yeah, we talked to him actually on Sunday. That was, I guess, even before some of this. And we talked on the phone and, you know, he's doing so amazing. He said, I'm living my dream, Mom. And that just warms my heart.
2: Yeah. That must feel so good.
3: Yeah, it feels so good.
2: How is he digesting the success, but also the inherent attention from all of this?
1: I think he's adjusting well because, you know what, he's been, It's hard to say, but he's adjusting well because of who he is. He has a foundation and faith in his faith in Jesus. And you know what? And he takes it as it comes, but he's also been through some difficult times because the sports journey is a roller coaster. I think for every athlete, every coach. And so there's a lot of realism in it as well. And so he knows that this is a moment that is amazing. And he's living it. And he just says, I'm going to live in the moment. But he also recognizes, you know what, there's been difficult times and likely to be more.
2: Yeah. Well, what do you say to him, Gabby, when you talk to him and you notice, okay, need to put on my parent hat to give some advice. But what do you say to him?
3: I just always stress that, Tristan, we love you for who you are. You are Tristan. You're not a baseball player to right. us. You are, that is not who your identity is. You are my son, and I love you because you are my son. There's nothing that could ever take that away. And I just try to impress upon him how much support he has from us as a family, us as parents, as his brothers and sister-in-law and his grandparents and aunts and uncles, like cousins. I try to impress upon him how much support there is.
2: And try to remind him about your faith and his faith as well.
3: That's right.
1: Exactly.
3: Yeah.
1: Foundational.
2: Jake and Gabby, I'm sure that Tristan isn't listening, but if he was listening, what would you want to say to him?
3: Tristan, you are exactly where you are supposed to be. This is God's path for you, and we are so excited to see what God will do with you, through you in this. Mm. That's what I would tell him, and that's what I do tell him.
0: That's Jake and Gabby Peters, their parents of Tristan Peters, an outfielder with the Chicago White Sox. They were speaking with CBC's Faith Vandahl from Winkler. The White Sox kick off a series against the Minnesota Twins in Minneapolis tonight.
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0: 6:22 right now here on Information Radio. I'm Corey Funk. In for Marcy Marcuse. Well, we're 1 week into what could be an extended trade war with the United States after Canada walked away from negotiations last weekend. So far, it appears as though both sides are preparing for the long haul, but there's still hope that trade talks could resume. For a closer look at the latest developments, we've reached Julian Karagesian. He's a visiting lecturer in economics at McGill University and a former special advisor in the International Trade and Finance branch of the Ministry of Finance. And he joins us now from Ottawa. Good morning.
5: Good morning, Corey.
0: So just taking the temperature here, where do things stand 1 week later?
5: Well, interesting. You mentioned the word temperature. The temperature's down. It was pretty heated as we got into late last week and over the weekend. And, you know, the U.S. tariffs, the latest raft of tariffs went into effect at 12:01 because the Canadian side walked away. We announced, Prime Minister Carney announced counter tariffs. And then it looked like it was going to climb the escalation ladder for there from Tuesday because the U.S. side said, well, you can't put tariffs on our tariffs, so we're going to hit you back with more tariffs. And I thought, you know, here we go. This is unprecedented. And since then, since Wednesday evening, when U.S. Trade Representative Jamieson Greer addressed Canadians with Rosemary Barton on CBC, the temperature's come down a bit. He had a conciliatory tone. Even the tone of his voice was down. And he said, you know, he understood why Canada was frustrated and clarified that culture and wider language issues were not on the table. They're not a deal killer. They're not a red line for the United States. And then Minister LeBlanc and also the Ministry of Finance yesterday, Minister LeBlanc said, we're open to coming back to the table, you know, pending further clarifications. And then the Ministry of Finance Canada announced yesterday, this wasn't a conciliatory measure, but it helps. They announced that the tariffs on lobster and other fisheries products coming from mostly from the state of Maine into Atlantic Canada, mostly into New Brunswick, those would be taken off the table and replaced with other products to tariff. And the stated reason was that it was going to hurt Canadians, particularly in New Brunswick. But again, it looked to the American side, it looked like a conciliation. So right now, again, the temperature's down, not clear where we're going from here, but at least there's a path back to discussions.
0: Now that, you know, they took some of those counter tariffs off.

0: could we see other Canadian industries ask for a similar break?
1: We could, yeah. I mean, some of the tariffs were actually interesting because the people at the Department of Finance, they did it so quickly. They did it over the weekend. The tariffs are actually designed to hit American imports in areas where they compete with Canadian-made products. So in many cases, the tariffs, unless something changes, the tariffs are going to, they're going to come into effect. I don't see too many more demands coming in. But the fisheries one was a big one because that's a supply chain. And obviously the Premier of New Brunswick and the companies involved in processing fisheries products, they probably were making some many phone calls to the federal government to make their case. We could see further adjustments. We have until Tuesday, and so we'll see what happens from here. I think we're waiting to hear further clarifications from the White House and from the U.S. Trade Representative.
0: And the U.S. Trade Representative, Jameson Greer, told CBC that U.S. felt confident about a deal and that it was Canada that led additional last-minute requests, which is contrary to, you know, the original Canadian narrative that it was the U.S. That threw things in last minute. So what's your take on those contradicting narratives there?
1: I don't say this because I'm Canadian. I'm trying to look at this as objectively as possible, but I just find it, I just don't find it to be a serious argument that a country with an economy 1/13 the size of the United States walked away from a trade talk or trade negotiations that are, you know, that are very much in our national interests to lock in, to secure. We want a clear and predictable trading framework. And I don't think we came in at the last minute and scuppered the deal. You know, what we've heard, all Canadians and all of us, what we've heard is that at the last minute, the United States came in and they were taking some of the automobile products off the table. They were going to be subject to a higher tariff, like pickup trucks and so forth. And also critically, they came in at the last minute and, were making demands to have a say over our trade policy with which countries we can trade. And they obviously mean China and a handful of other countries. And also they were asking for privileged access to our critical minerals. So, I mean, it clearly was the American side that came in with these last minute demands.
0: How likely is it, do you think, that negotiations are likely to resume anytime soon?
1: Negotiations, Corey, can resume. They could resume ahead of the tariff deadline for our retaliatory tariffs, which coming into effect on September 8th, next Tuesday. So talks could theoretically resume before then. The challenge, it's a surmountable challenge, but the challenge is that a lot of those thorny issues are still going to be on the table. The exact tariffs on, you know, wood and lumber products, on steel, on automobiles, on aluminum. And on top of that, American demands for us to make fundamental changes to our support for dairy farmers, for egg farmers. And so if the U.S. side comes back with further clarifications and says, you know, we're not demanding privileged access to your critical minerals, after all, you can trade with whomever you want, by the way, then I think we can get back to the table quickly. I still think a deal is far off.
0: Well, Julian, thanks for your time this morning. Appreciate it.
1: Thank you for having me, Corey.
0: Julian Karagesian is a visiting lecturer in economics at McGill University and a former special advisor in the International Trade and Finance branch of the Ministry of Finance. We reached him this morning in Ottawa. Well, still to come here on Information Radio in our business report, Canada's GDP numbers will be released this morning, so we're going to hear what we can expect from those. Also, the head of the American Central Bank is giving a big policy speech this morning, so we're going to hear why that speech matters and what we can expect from that as well. So stay tuned for that. As for your commute, pretty quiet overall. We haven't heard of any major issues yet out there, but you can always give Sierra a call. She's standing by. That number to call, 204-788-3093. I'm Corey Funk, in for Marcy Marcuse. 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
2: This is CBC News. Good morning. I'm Heather Wells in Winnipeg. At 6:30, it is 13 degrees.

0: Sunshine starts us off for this last Friday of August. The temperature, the normal high this time of year, is slipping. Now just 22, but we're going to be warmer than normal all weekend. Today's high, 25, even warmer tomorrow. Northern Manitoba chiefs have new objections to a corporation the province hopes will support the expansion of the Port of Churchill. CBC's Bartley Kivas reports on an increasingly rough ride for the Manitoba Crown Indigenous Corporation.
1: We are opposed to it.
2: That's Chief Michael Yellowback of Mantosipi First Nation expressing opposition to the NDP government's Crown Indigenous Corporation, a proposed partnership between the province, First Nations, and the Red River Métis. The corporation's supposed to make investments in northern projects like the Port of Churchill and a natural gas terminal in Hudson Bay. CBC News obtained a draft of the legislation that would create the corporation. It calls for 80% of the profits to go to First Nations and Métis. Northern chiefs, however, want more control. Garrison Satie is Grand Chief of Manitoba Kuwait-Noe Oki-Mackinac.
3: Most of the resources are in the north, and all the extraction and projects will take place in the north.
2: The province says the corporation will respect First Nations rights. Bartley Kivas, CBC News, Winnipeg.
0: Manitoba's Labour Board has struck down an appeal from a hotel chain that underpaid foreign workers. Western Star must pay more than $100,000 to three former staff at its Melitta location. The workers said they had worked on average up to 12 hours a day. One of the workers, Rasbinder Gil Matthias, says she is relieved.
4: I just worked. I never calculated anything. I didn't know what is normal standard. I didn't know that was not normal because, like I said, as an immigrant, when we come to a foreign land, we do not know about our rights.
0: The board says it heard a lot of concerning testimony, but was limited to ruling on unpaid wages and labor code violations. A Western Star representative declined to comment. The number of dead in Nepal's devastating flash flood is now nearing 550 people, while the number of missing has climbed to more than 1,500. Still no word on those 30 missing Canadians. Heavy machinery clawing through mounds of mud as rescue efforts continue. Nepali military officials say more than 3,700 people have been saved. Operations had been paused earlier today when a dammed lake began to overflow. People are being moved to higher ground over fears the water will breach the dam and cause another flood. Now, the Nepali Cultural Society of Manitoba wants to help those impacted in those massive floods. Winnipeg's Nepalese community gathered in St. Patel Park last night to support each other and talk about relief efforts. Guyan Pokakrell says his parents live in Nepal.
5: They are very worried about the situations over there. Even though family members were not around, as a citizen, they were worried. You know, the information we receive from there, from the individual, it is really, really, the difficult time.
0: The Nepali Cultural Society of Manitoba says roughly 1,000 Nepalese live in Manitoba. We're going to hear more from the Nepali Cultural Society coming up right after this newscast here on Information Radio. Norway's king has died at the age of 89.
6: Kongehuset kunngjør nå at Kong Harald død.
0: A national broadcaster announcing the death of Harald V. The palace in Oslo says he passed away peacefully early this morning. Harald's health had deteriorated in recent years. He was Europe's oldest monarch. He reigned for 35 years and is credited with modernizing the Norwegian monarchy. Breaking long-standing tradition, he married a commoner and became a vocal supporter of civil rights. You can hear the latest national and international news coming up on World Report at 7. Well, the Winnipeg Blue Bombers face a tough test tonight as the CFL leading Montreal Alouettes roll into town. The Owls are 9-1 and can clinch a playoff spot this week with a win, Hamilton, as well as a Hamilton loss to Calgary. Meanwhile, the Bombers blew a 16-point lead against Edmonton last week in their third loss in four games. Winnipeg now has a record of 5 wins, 5 losses and sits fourth in the Western Division. Kickoff at Princess Auto Stadium is 7:30 tonight. You can find the latest news updated throughout your day at cbc.ca/Manitoba.
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7: 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I'm Corey Funk.

0: today. But here in Winnipeg, we are starting the day still temperatures hovering around 13, 14 degrees. We're looking at 11 tens at the airport this morning. It's clear outside. The sun is already making its appearance. It's going to give way to some clouds by the afternoon period with breezy southerly winds pushing us to a high about 25 later in the day. And across other regions in the south, more than sits at 11 degrees right now, warming to 25. There's a slim chance of late afternoon showers and storms. Brandon is near 11 degrees, climbing to about 24 later in the day. Also a slim chance of showers there. Dufferin, we're looking at 8 degrees there. Clear skies heading to 24. And of course, in the Gimli area, most areas in the Interlake, we're seeing 11s and 10s there now. It should top out near 25 degrees with some clouds also rolling in later. Then we head into this northern part of the province. We start off around the Flin Flon area. We're looking at 15 there, reaching 24. Slim chance of showers also in that part of the province. Norway House is at 7 with sunny conditions at this time. 23 is the high. Thompson, Lynn Lake, we're looking at cool conditions there. We will see highs around 22, 23 on the sunny skies. While further north, the Gillam area, we're seeing 11. Today, the lake is around 11 also, and Churchill is around 9 degrees at this time. Breezy winds will be felt there. Also, some foggy conditions spotted. That should clear as you get into the morning with sunny highs near 15 to 21 degrees in those areas. But overall, expect a warm and partly cloudy day with isolated storms in the southern areas, while the north is going to stay mostly sunny. Winnipeg currently 13 degrees at the Forks. We're looking at 11 at the airport, heading to a high of 25.
1: Thank you very much, Abby.
0: Thank you.
1: Sierra Sanders in now with a look at your commute.
2: Hi, Corey. Still been pretty quiet on the commuter line today. So far, haven't had any calls, which to me sounds like your drive out there or your commute is moving along pretty well. No major backups or incidents that I've heard of so far. But I do want to let folks know the city of Winnipeg is advising people that movements around and through the Leela McPhillips intersection will be limited this weekend to accommodate for some paving operations going on. So from 6 a.m. Saturday, so August 29th, to 6 p.m. Sunday, August 30th there, there will be no east-west travel through the intersection on Leela. Westbound vehicles must turn right onto northbound McPhillips, and eastbound traffic will close at Watson Street. But access to businesses between Watson and McPhillips will be available. As well, there will be no left turn from northbound McPhillips onto Leela, and southbound McPhillips will be reduced to one through lane. As well, there will be no turns in either direction from southbound McPhillips on to Leela. So drivers should probably plan ahead and use alternate routes and anticipate delays in the area. So if you're going to be in that area on Saturday, Sunday, you want to keep that in mind there, because those could be some pretty substantial delays, and sounds like a pretty big project that they're undertaking there in those couple of hours. So just wanted to let people know about that. But if there's something new that you want to give me a call about, I'd love to hear from you. So call the CBC commuter line. That number's 204-788-3093.
1: Thank you very much, Sierra. Well, up next here, Neil Herland is here with your business report. Hi there, Neil.
3: Good morning, Corey.
1: So Canada's GDP numbers will be released this morning. What can we expect from those?
3: Stats Canada will release the official GDP numbers in about 1 hour from now. It will cover the June monthly GDP figures by industry. We'll also get the full second quarter GDP. Now, analysts estimate Canada's economy grew by 0.2% month over month following May's 0.3% gain. Now, keep in mind, these numbers come from the old times, the before times, before U.S. President Donald Trump imposed his new 50% tariffs on some items. Canada's GDP has been showing modest growth so far in 2026, with expansions in both goods and services, including notable strength in mining and oil and gas extraction. Forecasts for the full year suggest a growth rate ranging from 0.7 to 1.5%. Canada's projected growth is generally lower than the global average, which is expected to be around 3%. Canada also trails some other major economies like the United States, which is expected to have a faster growth this year. The American economy is just more productive, and of course, American shoppers, they tend to spend more. As for the new Trump tariffs, if they stay in place, the new imposed tariffs and retaliatory measures are expected to shave as much as 0.5% off Canadian GDP growth for the year. It will also make businesses more cautious about new investments.
1: Also, the head of the American Central Bank is giving a big policy speech this morning. Why is that important?
3: Well, Kevin Warsh, the new head of the U.S. Federal Reserve, is speaking this morning at a gathering of the world's top central bankers. The meeting

0: meeting is being held in the posh but rustic resort town of Jackson Hole, Wyoming, and he's giving the speech at 6 a.m. Mountain Time to make sure that traders can watch it before Wall Street opens and while European markets are still online. About 120 central bankers from around the world will watch the speech in person, including Bank of Canada Governor Tiff Macklem. The speech is expected to focus on broad policy themes. U.S. President Donald Trump picked Warsh to replace Jerome Powell, and Trump tried to pressure Powell to lower interest rates during his tenure. This new Fed chair, this is his first big time in the spotlight, giving a policy speech. So we're going to wait and see what he says this morning.
1: Also, finally here, a Canadian ice cream maker is shifting its supply chain away from the U.S. So how's Chapman's ice cream reacting to the tariff war?
0: Well, the Ontario-based ice cream maker Chapman says it's going to replace about 70% of its American ingredients. It also vows not to increase prices to consumers for the next 2 years. The company began looking for alternatives to American suppliers in March 2025 when the first round of tariffs came down from the Trump administration. For example, there were no producers of industrial sugar cones in Canada, so the company partnered with Original Foods in Ontario to bring in a cone oven. The two companies have already signed their agreement. Chapman's is also moving production of wafers used in its delicious ice cream sandwiches to Canada, and it's sourcing ingredients such as almonds from Australia, cherries from Chile. Ashley Chapman is the head of Chapman's Ice Cream. He says the changes have been more affordable than expected. For example, Australian almonds turned out to be way cheaper than American ones, even with the added shipping costs. And the company says it will continue to use 100% Canadian dairy.
1: Thank you very much, Neil.
0: You're welcome, Corey.
1: That's Neil Herland with your business news. Well, as you've been hearing in the news, Winnipeg's Nepalese community is coming together after catastrophic floods hit the Nepal-Tibet border this week. Now, authorities say the floods were triggered when a wall of ice, mud, and rock from a glacier collapsed into a mountain river. Global Affairs Canada says it's aware of 30 missing Canadian citizens and permanent residents in Nepal and Tibet. Now, last night, the community gathered in solidarity at St. Vitale Park here in Winnipeg and to discuss how to help thousands of people affected. Vijay Dhakal is the president of the Nepali Cultural Society of Manitoba, and he spoke with the CBC's Mike Arsenault.
2: So after we saw that devastating flood that hit part of our country, we decided to connect with maximum member as possible here in Winnipeg. So part of this gathering here today is to broaden that spectrum, I would say, so that we can connect with those people who might have lost their relative or their friends, their livelihood or whatever, or get affected by any means, so that they can share their pain, as well as that will basically not eliminate, but help to alleviate the pain a little bit.
3: Maybe take me back to yesterday or maybe even late the night before when you first learned that this devastating flood had happened. Walk me through that.
2: So I didn't check my phone till I reached work that day. So once I saw that message, it keep on coming. Like there are a bunch of different videos from upper part of our, northern part of our country. A lot of houses getting flooded away. People are getting washed with the flood, as well as all the infrastructure that is getting damaged. So that was very heart-wrenching as well as devastating to watch. Right now we are trying to come in a contact with the possible missing person and trying to broaden our search, some say sharing the information in the possible social media as well as other means of communication, so that it will help them to come in contact with those people. And people are definitely, all of us are very much devastated with this event. We are trying to come as a group to show the solidarity as well as to show the support, because our community is close, small and closely knitted. So we wanted to share this pain with each other, as well as come up with the plan how we can help.

0: and how we can proceed next. So that is our plan for today.
1: What's it like to just see, you know, your homeland, the country that you know so well that you grew up in? What's it like to see just all the devastation that's happening there right now?
0: It's very difficult to describe in words at the moment, but yeah, it's heart-wrenching basically. So I don't have any possible way to explain that thing right now. The other part of this reality is we don't know how big of a casualty there is still. We are still assessing the situation. We are still assessing how many people are missing and whether they lost their life, or we will be coming in contact with them anytime soon. So yeah, it's very, very, very difficult time to wait and see right now.
2: That's Vijay Dhakal. He's the president of the Nepali Cultural Society of Manitoba. He was speaking there with the CBC's Mike Arsenault. Now, for more on the story, you can head to cbc.ca/Manitoba.
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2: Well, up next here on the show, got some local music for you. Cassidy Mann has described this tune she wrote as, quote, finding light during tough times, unquote. This is a tune from her latest album. This is Double Denim.

0: Man from right here in Manitoba with the song Double Denim. Well, 6:49 right now here. You're listening to Information Radio on CBC Radio 1. Next up on the show here, AI in the classroom continues to be a hotly debated issue. But this school year, many students won't have to wait until the teacher isn't looking. Google is including a version of its Gemini chatbot in its classroom platform, and it's raising questions and concerns and getting pushback from some parents. Now, Francis Sims covers tech issues for us, and he joins us now. Good morning.
1: Good morning.
0: So how is Google bringing Gemini into the classroom?
1: So Google Classroom is sort of this space that's being used across school boards, I think all across Manitoba, in schools in Winnipeg, across the country and across the world. And it's a platform where teachers can communicate with their students. They can provide them slots.

0: slides. They can potentially do assignments and exams on that platform, communicate with each other. And starting this fall, what Google is doing, and I think it's the same if a school board is using Office 365 or something like that, is they're turning on their AI chatbot. For Google, that chatbot is called Gemini. It's going to be on by default unless school boards decide to turn it off for every school board that's using it across the world. Now, Gemini is similar. Think about like ChatGPT if you've used ChatGPT, or if you've done a Google search recently, the result that you get back by default isn't just a list of links to other websites anymore. It's some textual response. That's Gemini at work. And what Google is saying is it'll be another tab on your kid's screen, and they'll be able to do things like ask it, create study notes for me, or flashcards, or maybe the student missed a day of class or didn't understand what the teacher said, and it can ask the tool, please explain this to me, maybe it's a difficult math concept, in different terms or in simpler terms. And Google is saying that this is going to be a powerful tool for kids to help accelerate their learning, but not all parents are convinced.
1: Mm-hmm. And actually, one school board in the U.S. has already rolled this back. What happened there?
0: Yeah, so what happened is the fact that this is coming on the heels of the social media backlash. We just saw Meta settle a massive class action lawsuit in the United States for like $18 billion, where there were claims that social media was causing harms to young people. And we know that social media came into the classroom. We didn't want it. We didn't ask for it to be there, but it came anyway. And now AI chatbots are there. And there was a school board in Chicago, the public Chicago Public Schools, one of the largest in the country, and said, as enough is enough, this was being turned on by default without any training for the teachers, any guidelines for the students, because we know these tools hallucinate, they make stuff up, and they have bias in them. And there wasn't any communication to parents. And so the parents pushed back, and the school board agreed to not turn it on right away. There's some schools in New York that might be doing the same thing. We're starting to see conversations in Canada happening, but as far as I know, no school board has turned it off because of what parents have said yet, although it's still early in the school year, so we might see something like that here.
1: So you mentioned things like hallucinations, bias inherent to these kind of AI chatbots here. But, you know, if this is a version of Gemini specifically designed for students, it's not like the stuff that you see when you're just on the internet. What is the risk?
0: Yeah. Well, so the risks are similar to all chatbots. And I mean, Premier Canoe had talked about banning AI chatbots for anybody under 16 already. So it's not clear how the school boards in Manitoba are dealing with this. But some of the concerns that people are, it's kind of like changing the car engine while you're still driving the car. We're still learning. Some of the concerns are this. A child in grade 6, are they getting the same answer as a student in grade 12? Think about a student in grade 12, a teenager. They probably have had some sexual health and well-being education, either from the teachers, their parents, or their community or elders. Do you really want the child in grade 6, when they ask a question around that, to get the same answer? Probably not. So there's been some reports that the answers are the same, because a child in grade 6 may not have had any education from an elder or a teacher on that subject yet. The second thing is that students have been finding ways to get around the system. And so instead of just creating study notes or, you know, flashcards, students are finding ways to get it to write full essays and then submit that essay. These are some of the reports. But the third thing, which I think is most important, and I think Premier Canoe has talked about this, is the mental health piece, right? These chatbots, what happens if a student, say your child who's 10 years old, had a bad interaction with somebody at recess or at lunch, and instead of talking to a teacher now or the guidance counselor, they ask the chatbot for advice. How do we know what that chatbot is going to say? Is it going to represent our community values, or, you know, the province's values or country's values? We don't know, especially, like, think about these chatbots. They're being written out of the United States. And sure, there's guidance from Canadians, but maybe if they ask, what are the names of the Great Lakes? Maybe one of the responses now will be Lake America. We don't want that happening in our schools, let alone anything around mental health.
1: Mm. So for parents preparing for their child to go back to school, what should they be thinking about?
0: So the first thing I would do is ask the school, the vice principal, the teacher, are these chatbots enabled by default, and what are the limits around them? That's an easy question. They should know the answer. The second thing is ask what the school's policy around AI is. How are they training teachers? And how are the teachers, you know, training the students? Because they need

0: communicate to the students that, you know, these tools are not necessarily designed to understand Cree culture. Maybe they're pretty good with French and English language. But, you know, for example, with First Nations people or Indigenous peoples, the answers may not actually represent what we think are the true answers or the real ways to be to respond. And so teachers need to tell students this and to tell them that some of the answers you get may be good, some of them may not be good, and you have to put it in context. The third thing that I think we need to do is we need to sit with the students and try these tools out ourselves. They will be on the student's Chromebook. Ask the tool, ask the chat a question that you think is appropriate. Ask a question that you think is inappropriate for your child and see what it says. And then based on those responses, that'll give you a better perspective that'll allow you to have a better conversation with the school or the teacher.
1: And finally, here in the last minute or so we got together, ultimately, how do you think this will change education in schools?
0: Yeah, so AI is coming into our lives whether we like it or not. I mean, that's what the problem with social media is, it came in like a locomotive when we had no choice. And so from the positive perspective, I think it's better for it to come in the classroom if we can manage and structure it properly and teach the students how to use it responsibly, because it's much better that way than doing it at two, when the students are doing it at 2 a.m. when we're all gone to sleep in their bedrooms, right? We don't want that social media effect to happen here. But at the same time, we don't know what all the impacts are. Creating flash cards. I remember doing that pencil on the back of a cue card. I learned a lot doing that. What now happens if AI is doing that for us? Is there something lost in that learning process? We don't know the answers to that, but at least if we're doing it together with the students in the classroom, it's better than them just doing it on their own.
1: Thank you very much, Francis.
0: Thanks for having me.
1: That's technology columnist Francis Sims. He's Associate Dean of the Faculty of Applied Sciences and Technology at Humber Polytechnic. Well, 6:57 right now. Let's check in with Heather Wells with a look at news headlines.
2: Good morning. Well, a hotel chain has been ordered to pay more than $100,000 to foreign workers it was underpaying. The Manitoba Labour Board recently made that decision in response to Western Star appealing an earlier order. The board heard three workers at the chain's Melitta location say they worked on average up to 12 hours a day, and some under the promise of legal status. Northern Manitoba chiefs are raising new objections to the proposed Crown Indigenous Corporation. The province hopes will support the expansion of the Port of Churchill. We'll hear the latest on that in our next local news coming up at 7:30.
1: Thank you very much, Heather.
2: Thank you.
1: Well, still to come here on Information Radio, just after 7 o'clock, could a robotic dog make life easier for wheelchair users? Well, some Winnipeg researchers think it's possible. We're going to hear more about a local project that's gaining some traction among potential users, so stay tuned for that. Also, we're going to hear about the 2026 National Black Canadian Summit, which is being held in Winnipeg for the first time. So we're going to hear more from the event's chair about the importance of bringing Black Canadians together. That's all coming up this next hour on Information Radio. As for your commute right now, pretty quiet overall, but if you do see something, you can always give Sierra a call, 204-788-3093. I'm Corey Funk. In for Marcy Marcusa. We'll be back after the World This Hour. Stay tuned.

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2: I'm Susan Ormiston. Meta is being forced to add safety measures for kids on its social media after a settlement in the U.S. How the Canadian company Gander is trying to provide a less harmful and more fun alternative. Coming up on The Current.
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3: This is World Report. Good morning, I'm John Northcott. The death toll in Nepal and Tibet surges past 500 following that massive glacial collapse and flash flooding in the Himalayas. Rescuers are racing against time, but fresh dam breach warnings and high water risks are complicating search efforts for more than 1,500 people still missing, including dozens of Canadians. The CBC's Briar Stewart reports from near the flood zone.
4: Even before the official alerts came out from Nepal's army that it was suspending its search because of the risk of another flood,

0: exploring whether robotics could give wheelchair users some extra help in dog form. 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Stay tuned. Seven-Eleven right now. Let's check in with Heather Wells with a look at news headlines.
1: Good morning. Well, Manitoba's Labour Board has struck down an appeal from a hotel chain that underpaid foreign workers. Western Star now has to pay more than $100,000 to three former staff at its Melitta location. Workers say they worked on average 12 hours a day. We're going to hear from one of those workers. And the Nepali Cultural Society of Manitoba wants to help those impacted by that massive flash flood in their home country. Winnipeg's Nepalese community gathered in St. Patel Park last night to support each other and talk about relief efforts. Those stories and more coming up at 7:30.
0: Thank you very much, Heather.
1: You're welcome.
0: That's Heather Wells at your CBC News Desk. And Abby Adeyemi is now with a look at your weather. Hi.
2: Hi, Corey. I just looked outside. It's really looking beautiful. Another warm and pleasant one into the weekend. Friday really unfolding across the province. Plenty of sunshine in the forecast just that before we see those clouds and the slim chance of showers for the afternoon period moving to part of the province. Here in the Red River Valley region, Winnipeg starts in the morning, still temperatures hovering around 13 degrees, depending on where you are. Some areas in the city seeing 11 at this time, some areas tracking 14, but we're seeing between 11 and 14 degrees right now. Expect this sunny day to turn cloudy as we get into the afternoon period. Then we'll notice some breeze from the south. We'll warm up to 25 later in the day, and that's what we'll see across most of the regions. But Winnipeg right now, I'll just say, let's put it at 13 out of folks.
0: Sure, 13, why not? Everyone's wondering, Abby actually decides what the temperature is every day, just like he's got some special powers. So.
2: Yeah, let's just leave it at 13.
0: 13 sounds good, thank you.
2: Then showers later in the day.
0: Okay, thanks for deciding that for us. Sierra Sanders is in now with a look at your commute. Hi.
3: Hi, Corey. It's been pretty quiet out there on the commuter line. Haven't heard of any major incidents, I should say, or backups. The commuter line's been pretty quiet this morning, so a little lonely, if I'm honest with you. I do want to let folks know about some construction work that's happening this weekend. The City of Winnipeg is advising that movements around and through the Lila McPhillips intersection will be limited this weekend to accommodate for some paving operations going on. So from 6 a.m. Saturday to 6 p.m. Sunday, there will be no east-west travel through the intersection on Lila. Westbound vehicles must turn right onto northbound McPhillips. Eastbound traffic will close at Watson Street, but access to businesses between Watson and McPhillips will be allowed there. So, and then there will also be no left turn from northbound McPhillips onto Lila. Southbound McPhillips will be reduced to one through lane, and there will be no turns in either direction from southbound McPhillips onto Lila. So drivers, if you're going to be in that area this weekend during those times, you should probably plan ahead, maybe find some alternate routes. But if you have no choice but to go through that area, expect delays. So far, that's really the only thing I wanted to let people know about. But if there's something new that's popping up, I'd love to hear from you no matter where you are here in Manitoba and no matter how you're getting around. Give me a call on that CBC commuter line. That number is 204-788-3093.

0: Also, still just ahead here on Information Radio, you've probably heard the news of Donald Trump signing that executive order to rename Lake Ontario Lake America, at least for his federal government to rename it that. Well, we're going to get reaction. We're going to hear reaction, what it's been here north of the border, including from our very own premier here in Manitoba, Wab Kanoo. So we're going to hear what he had to say about that. Stay tuned. That's coming up just a few minutes here. But right now, though, a good dog can be more than just a companion. But what about a good robot dog? Researchers at the University of Manitoba are exploring whether a robotic dog could help people who use wheelchairs. They're working on something called Project BARC, or Building Assistive Robotic Canines. This week, students, physio, and occupational therapists, engineers, and researchers all came together to see the demonstration at the Rehabilitation Hospital at the Health Sciences Center here in Winnipeg. And CBC's Jim Agapito was in the middle of the action, watching two robo dogs do their thing.
1: This is a wheel.

0: like a robot.
1: I'm Jackie Rapatz. I'm a professor in occupational therapy and a researcher. I'm also the dean of the College of Rehab Sciences here at University of Manitoba, and a chair in technology for assisted living. I think it's about the functional needs in daily life. So that might be moving around our environment, opening different doors, being able to get into an elevator, holding a door open in an elevator. You need to pick up your keys off the ground. So sometimes it's just those small things that are really difficult for people to do. And we're exploring whether the robots and the robotic dogs might have a role in some of those functional tasks.
2: My name is Patty Plett. I am an occupational therapist, and I'm an instructor in the occupational therapy program, the Master of Occupational Therapy program here at University of Manitoba.
3: What would you want a robotic dog like this to do and help people with?
2: The first thing I was thinking was, because I saw the ramp there and I knew they had tried it on it, is if it was powerful enough to kind of help me up, just that little extra possibility of a wheelchair actually being on top of it and actually being able to be kind of climbed up the stairs. Because I will tell you, it is scary being in a wheelchair carried by people, and I'm not saying it wouldn't be that way. But because this has all those micro adjustments, it can actually sense how it is.
4: To be able to reach things and grab things off of a shelf or something or not.
2: One of my biggest challenges is getting things just out of my reach sort of thing. And sometimes when I reach, then I lose my balance if I do stand up. And so whether I'm standing or in my chair, it would be helpful.
5: My name is Jie Wang. I'm from Mechanical Engineering Department at the University of Manitoba. I'm working on mobile robotics and AI. The gripper will reach object, open the gripper and grab the object and come back. And and the dog will carry the robotic arm to the user and just deliver the object. Yeah, thank you. My vision is we actually using the robotic dog with arm one or two to actually help the wheelchair user or elders who use the wheelchair with limited mobility in their daily life.
6: My name is Sarah Snyder. I'm an occupational therapist, and I hold a position with Manitoba Possible in the Provincial Wheelchair Loan Program, as well as an outpatient rehab program called Easy Street at Misericordia Health Center. It's exciting to see prototypes and kind of the first generation of what is to come. It also kind of brought me back to the time of the Jetsons and being able to see that in my lifetime come to fruition. I think I would like to see some kind of vocal feedback, like some interaction in that sense. And I would like to see it with the arm on and see how it's able to reach in things and open doors. It was pretty neat seeing it just move around and how it doesn't knock into anything.
1: I'm excited that others are interested in this, because I think that starts to mobilize the work as well, because it starts to generate ideas and people start to say, well, what if? What if it could do this? How could we do this? And I really love that part of it. I just love the excitement of being able to say, can we do that? Oh, yeah, let's figure out some way to do those kinds of things that people are talking about and things that they're needing to do.
2: I would love to have a robo-dog. I love my live dog, but she can't do all of those things.
7: That was CBC's Jim Agapito at the Rehabilitation Hospital at the Health Sciences Center in Winnipeg earlier this week. And by the way, Project BARC in Winnipeg is one of only two places developing this technology in Canada. And if you want to see what that dog looks like, we actually have the video now up on our cbc.ca/Manitoba website. It doesn't look like you're maybe what you might picture those like kind of old toy robot dogs that look kind of cute and cuddly. They definitely look very utilitarian, I'll say that. So you want to head to our website to take a look at that video, cbc.ca/Manitoba. Well, right now, 7:19 here on Information Radio. And up next here on the show, as mentioned, Donald Trump's executive order declaring a name change for Lake Ontario is making a lot of waves. The U.S. president says it should now be called Lake America. And we've seen the move before when Trump started calling the Gulf of Mexico the Gulf of America. Now, Premier Wab Kanew described Trump's latest move this way.
8: You know when like a rock band is really over the hill and you see them like in a casino playing some song from like 50 years ago? I think that's the part of Donald Trump's presidency we're at now. Like he thought he had a real hit, a real golden oldie with the Gulf of Mexico, and he's trying to bring back that. He's trying to play the hits for his base. but I think everybody here thinks it's a little sad and it's not his best work.
7: And while it might not be Trump's best work, Lake Ontario appears in some pretty notable songs and some obscure ones, too. Here's a musical water sample.
0: Farther down.

Well, this is the Weekend Morning Show's music mashup. You'd probably want to be guessing who that's all by. So in reverse order, if you're wondering, that was Canadian rock jazz fusion vocalist Gino Vannelli. We also heard Blue Rodeo, Gord Downey, Dear Landlord, and Gordon Lightfoot. They're all singing about Lake Ontario. Now, some of those are familiar names, but here's a band you might not have heard of. This is Toronto band Blimp Rock with their song Lake Ontario Lifeguards.

0: Well, that was Lake Ontario Lifeguards by the band Blimp Rock, and they recorded that in 2013, more than a decade before Trump's executive order changing the name of Lake Ontario to Lake America, at least for the U.S. federal government. Though Trump's order does not oblige other countries or their musicians to follow suit. Well, 7:24 right now here on Information Radio, and time for morning sports now with Scott Reger. Good morning.
1: Good morning. So getting over that last, yes.
0: It's a vibe, yeah. Right?
1: Yeah, it is a vibe. And we should seek refuge in sports right now, but I'm not sure there is one.
0: Yes, let's start. It's with some bad news for Jets fans here. It's the news that Jets fans did not want to hear.
1: No, three-time Vezina Trophy winner as the best goalie in the league, Connor Hellebuck, has requested a trade. Well, actually, he says he asked to be dealt away several months ago, Corey, but in a press release yesterday, finally decided to go public about his desires. Jets fans, many of them anyway, have probably seen this coming. This was Hellebuck, remember, at the end of last season when the team failed to make the playoffs.
2: In this moment, after going through that, it's hard. To take the step back that we did this year felt very wrong. From the President's Trophy to this, just felt like it should never happen. You know, for me, it's winning a Stanley Cup. That's my goal, and that's what I want in my resume. I don't play this game for the money. I don't play it for the fame. I do it for my own personal fun, and part of that is winning a cup. So for me, I'm just looking at how can I get that.
1: Now, the Jets, Corey, are under no obligation to move Hellebuck, but they also don't want a disgruntled star upsetting team chemistry. Winnipeg would also receive a king's ransom in any deal for a guy who's one of only eight goalies to ever win the Hart as the best player in the league at any position. Could Buffalo, Detroit, maybe even Florida make a pitch for Hellebuck? Remember, Hellebuck had a ton of fun winning Olympic gold with the Panthers' Tkachuk brothers earlier this year. So, just one more storyline to watch when NHL camps open up in September, and you have to think Hellebuck will not report as he awaits a trade.
0: Mm. Well, meanwhile, the Bombers face their biggest test of the season tonight.
1: Yes, they host Montreal. The Alouettes, Corey, have been the class of the league. They sit at 9-1. They have won seven straight, and Bombers QB Zach Collaros was asked whether there's any intimidation at play because of that.
3: I still feel like we should win every game. If I didn't look at the game that way, I probably should be done playing, you know, so I don't look at the spreads and whatever people are writing about the game. They are a very good football team. I think they're 8-1, 9-1, whatever it is. Yeah, but you don't go into a football game thinking that you shouldn't win the game. So I have a hard time trying to put myself in that spot. I don't see it that way at all. I don't.
1: Well, that's the attitude you want, and you'd expect to hear from your quarterback, especially one that's headed to the Hall of Fame one day. Meanwhile, you have to wonder, even though these are very early days, whether his opposite tonight, Davis Alexander, might be in the early stages of a Hall of Fame career himself. Over 21 CFL starts, Alexander has only lost one time, a very narrow defeat against Edmonton. Now, Alexander's never faced Winnipeg before, but this is what the Bombers are up against in Alexander. He leads the CFL in passing yards, completion percentage. He has 20 touchdowns and only two interceptions. And he has a superstar receiver to throw to in Canadian Tyson Philpott. On the other side of things, the Bombers counter with the league's top-ranked pass defense, which is going to get a big challenge tonight. Bombers and Alouettes.
0: Let's finish now with baseball, where Kansas City has proven a royal pain for the Blue Jays.
1: Yeah, and last night's 13-2 thumping is the latest evidence of that. KC not only won the series at SkyDome, Corey, but left Jays fans booing their own team, with one player in particular the subject of their derision, Vladdy Guerrero Jr. It was another ineffective night for the franchise's marquee player. This regular season, Vladdy has fewer home runs than he had in last year's playoffs. And that's a big reason why Toronto's hopes of even making the playoffs this time around seem faint. Manager John Schneider was asked about the jeering Vladdy received last night.
4: You understand it, right? Because, for one, I mean, the fans are coming out every single night, which we love and we appreciate. And there's no better fans in the sport. That's evident with the support that we have from coast to coast. So they're entitled to their opinion. You know what I mean? When you're getting your ass kicked pretty good, you know, they're allowed to have their opinion. But we love their support every night.
1: Schneider's right about the fans showing up. Toronto averages more than 41,000 of them a home game. Only the Dodgers, Padres, and Yankees draw more, and all of those teams, Corey, win a lot more then they lose. The Jays are now 3.5 games out of a wild card spot, and unless they win their weekend series that starts tonight against Seattle, the math and the fans' reaction to the math could get ugly.
0: We'll see. And I want to give you an update before you go, Scott. I know yesterday you mentioned Tristan Peters from Winkler.
1: Yes.
0: On his historic 5-game streak of all those amazing stats. Only Babe Ruth has done it before. Mm-hmm. We actually had his parents on the show yesterday from Winkler, and they say they're getting stopped in grocery stores now, and they're like, "Hey, look, it's Tristan Peters' parents," and so they're getting lots of love, and they're actually heading down this weekend to Minneapolis because they're just not far away from here to go watch them.
1: Fantastic! Play. They might see a home run 6 in a row.
0: We'll see
1: if they make it on time. Yeah, that's awesome.
0: Lots of eyes on Tristan this weekend for sure. So thanks a lot, Scott.
1: You bet.
0: That's Scott Reger with your morning sports. Time now for your CBC News from Manitoba.
5: This is CBC News. Good morning. I'm Heather Wells in Winnipeg. At 7:30, it's 13 degrees. Sunshine starts Friday in Winnipeg. And then clouds start moving in this afternoon. The wind is going to be a south breeze above normal today.

0: high of 25, even warmer for the weekend. A hotel chain has been ordered to pay more than $100,000 to foreign workers it was underpaying. The Manitoba Labor Board recently made that decision in response to Western Star appealing an earlier order. The board heard three workers at the chain's Melitta location say they worked on average up to 12 hours a day, some under the promise of legal status. Ravjinder Gill Matthias says she's happy to finally get reimbursed, but she says more needs to be done to keep employers in check.
1: I came to Canada for money for my son's education. In October, it will be 4 years. I haven't seen my child. I know immigrants face all this, other immigrants go through what I have been through, and I don't want my son to go through all this.
0: The board says Western Star didn't produce proof to contradict the workers' claims. A Western Star representative declined comment. You may have heard about President Donald Trump's latest executive order renaming Lake Ontario Lake America, but it happened at the White House yesterday. Manitoba Premier Wab Kanu says while Trump may have been trying to play to his base, it's not his best work.
2: You know when like a rock band is really over the hill and you see them like in a casino playing some song from like 50 years ago, I think that's the part of Donald Trump's presidency we're at now. Like he thought he had a real hit, a real golden oldie with the Gulf of Mexico, and he's trying to bring back that. He's trying to play the hits for his base.
0: Prime Minister Mark Carney says the body of water will be called Lake Ontario by Canadians now and always. Northern Manitoba chiefs have new objections to a corporation the province hopes will support the expansion of the Port of Churchill. CBC's Bartley Kivas reports now on an increasingly rough ride for the Manitoba Crown Indigenous Corporation.
3: We are opposed to it.
4: That's Chief Michael Yellowback of Manto CP First Nation expressing opposition to the NDP government's Crown Indigenous Corporation, a proposed partnership between the province, First Nations, and the Red River Métis. The corporation's supposed to make investments in northern projects like the Port of Churchill and a natural gas terminal in Hudson Bay. CBC News obtained a draft of the legislation that would create the corporation. It calls for 80% of the profits to go to First Nations and Métis. Northern chiefs, however, want more control. Garrison Satie is Grand Chief of Manitoba Kuwait-Noe Oki Mackinac.
5: Most of the resources are in the north, and all the extraction and projects will take place in the north.
4: The province says the corporation will respect First Nations rights. Bartley Kivas, CBC News, Winnipeg.
0: The number of dead in Nepal's devastating flash flood has surpassed 550, while those who are unaccounted for there and in Tibet has also climbed to more than 1,500. Still no word on the missing 30 Canadians. Heavy machinery clawing through mounds of mud as rescue efforts continue. Nepali military officials say close to 1,000 people have been saved. Operations had been paused earlier today when a new lake formed by the flood debris began overflowing. Now, Winnipeg's Nepalese community gathered in St. Vital Park last night to support one another following the devastating flash floods. The Nepali Cultural Society of Manitoba says roughly 1,000 Nepalese people live in Manitoba. The president of the association, Vijay Dakal, says they want to help, but there are still many unanswered questions.
6: Oh, how big of a casualty there is still. We are still assessing the situation. We are still assessing how many people are missing and whether they lost their life. So, yeah, it's very, very, very difficult time to wait and see.
0: Dekal says he and the Nepalese community plan to raise money and send it to Nepal to support relief efforts there. You can hear the latest on this developing story as well as other national and international news coming up on World Report at 8. Well, the Winnipeg Blue Bombers face a tough test tonight as the CFL leading Montreal Alouettes roll into town. The Alouettes have a record of 9 wins and 1 loss. They can clinch a playoff spot this week with a win and a Hamilton loss to Calgary. The Bombers, meanwhile, blew a 16-point lead against Edmonton last week in their third loss in 4 games. Winnipeg has a record of 5 wins, 5 losses, sitting fourth in the West Division. Kickoff at Princess Auto Stadium tonight is 7:30. You can find the latest news updated throughout the

0: temperatures between 8 and 9 at this time. Also, clear skies heading for highs between 24 and 25 degrees, depending on where you are, with clouds rolling in later in the afternoon, along with a slim chance of showers and maybe some thunderstorms. Then into the northern part of the province, we're looking at morning conditions, late showers in the afternoon, while the Norway House area holding around 7 degrees, reaching 23. Thompson, Linlake sits at 7 and 10, respectively. We're seeing highs near 23 degrees. Under some sunny skies at this time, while at Gillam, we're seeing 9 degrees there, Tudula Lake at 11, and Churchill also 9 degrees, experiencing clear skies, sunny weather with highs between 15 and 21. Overall, it's a bright one across the province, but we will be noticing scattered afternoon showers here and there in the southern part of the province, while the northern region will still enjoy mostly sunny conditions. Winnipeg sits at 13 right now. We're on our way to 25 later.
1: Thank you very much, Abby.
0: Thank you.
1: Sierra Sanders is in now with your commute. Hi.
2: Hi, Corey. Still been pretty quiet on the commuter line this morning. Haven't received any calls. So to me, it sounds like things are moving along pretty smoothly out there on your drive, which is great to hear on a Friday. But I just wanted to let folks know, in case you weren't listening to our sports report here in the last 10 or so minutes, that the Bombers are playing tonight. They are taking on the Montreal Alouettes this evening. So you want to expect increased travel times later this p.m. or this afternoon rush. Construction-related traffic impacts also are continuing there on Pembina Highway at Abenoji Mikina. So around Princess Auto Stadium there, you want to expect some traffic, as well as Pembina and Abenoji Mikina there. So keep that in mind this evening if you are in the area and you're wondering, why is it so busy? There's a Bomber game tonight. So just be aware and maybe plan accordingly there. Other than that, I have nothing else to really tell folks out there. But if there's something you want to tell me, I'd love to hear about it. So give me a call on that CBC commuter line. That number is 204-788-3093.
1: Thank you very much, Sierra. That's Sierra Sanders, our studio director, and keeping an eye on your commute. Well, up next here on the show, Winnipeg is going to be the site of an annual summit bringing the Black community together. The National Black Canadian Summit will be happening in the city from September 18th to the 20th, where Black communities and allies from across Canada will come together. And the first event was held in Toronto back in 2017. And Angela Cassie is the chair of the 2026 National Black Canadian Summit. She joins us now via Zoom. Good morning.
3: Yeah, good morning.
1: So, as mentioned, this has been around since 2017. Why did you choose Winnipeg this year to be the host city?
3: Well, we are honored to host the fifth ever National Summit for Black Canadians in Winnipeg, Manitoba. And it was really a team effort with the community here, Manitoba being one of the fifth largest Black communities in Canada, that we thought it was time for it to come further west. So after Toronto, Ottawa, Halifax, Montreal, it was time to bring it to Manitoba. And there is so much happening here, and the contributions of Black Canadians in Manitoba are having a local and national impact. And we felt it was a fantastic time to host the rest of the country here.
1: Hmm. So this year's theme is moving forward together. So what's the significance of that theme?
3: Well, part of the impetus behind the National Summit was the decade for people of African descent. And through this, the series of summits to date, we've developed a bit of a declaration that focuses on issues that are impacting Black Canadians, whether it be access to healthcare, the justice system, education, arts, culture, and a whole lot more. And we really want to bring people together to find solutions that are rooted in community. And we want to work with allies to ensure that every young person in Canada who is Afro-descendant has equitable access to everything that they need to contribute to our society and to have a healthy, fulfilling life.
1: So tell us more about some of the conversations that are going to be happening here in Winnipeg during that summit while everyone's gathered here.
3: Well, we start the summit with the Power of Youth Day. Youth are really at the center of the conference, and that's why registration for youth 30 and under is free. And the Friday, September 18th, will be youth-led. There are a number of projects that youth have taken since the Halifax and the Montreal Summit. They're going to be sharing examples of their work, and it's everything.

0: everything from entrepreneur to studies in the sciences to arts and culture. And while some of us might not be in that demographic anymore, we're all invited to be part of that day to really listen to the youth. They are the leaders of today, and it's really an opportunity for us to hear how we can, in our respective spaces, support the youth. Friday night is going to be a celebration. It's a major gala, and we have headlining Julie Black, an incredible performer with a huge following. And it's really a celebration to welcome everyone to Winnipeg, and we have some special surprises there. And then Saturday, we really get to the heart of the work with breakout sessions. We're going to be over 1,000 people here in Winnipeg, Manitoba, and it's going to be conversations. And then ultimately Sunday, we're going to wrap them up, and we're going to really chart a path for how do we move forward as Winnipeg then passes the baton to the next community who will be hosting the summit in 2 years.
1: Hmm. And tell us a little bit about the origin story of the summit in particular. Why did it come to be?
0: Well, it is really being supported by the Michel Jean Foundation. So the Right Honorable Michel Jean was the first Black Governor General and the 27th Governor General and Commander-in-Chief of Canada. And I think she recognized throughout her time as Governor General the significance and the importance of bringing community together. And we see many national organizations from many communities, and it's a part, an opportunity to share experiences. Our country is very vast, and the experiences of Black Canadians in Halifax, from Yukon, from Winnipeg, and from British Columbia have similar themes, but at times the communities have grown and developed differently. And so it's an opportunity for us to connect. I met people when I attended the session in Toronto in 2017 that I'm still in touch with today. And whether it be more on a friendly matter or networks that I build when I'm working on different projects. So it is really significant from a personal perspective. It was one of the first times in my entire life in 2017 that I had ever been in a space like that, that was built by and for Black Canadians. And it's really that vision of the Michel Jean Foundation that is now belonging to the community. And Madame Jean likes to refer to the summit not just as a moment, but as a movement. And that's really what we're harnessing here in Winnipeg.
1: Yeah, and tell me more about since 2017, you know, there's your testimony there about how important it was for you to gather for the first time like that. What stories have you heard from other people who have gone about the impact that this particular gathering has had on people going forward?
0: Well, I mean, from young entrepreneurs who saw and were mentored by leaders and have developed businesses, to youth who've chosen education paths in the justice system, recognizing that they can make change. The Halifax Declaration was the output from the third summit, and it has been shared with governments, with the judicial system, because it really identifies both the barriers faced and continue to be faced by Black Canadians, but also solutions. And for us, it's really an invitation for Black Canadians, but also for allies. We're going to have elected officials in the room, senators in the room, change makers, business leaders, so that they can hear some of these opportunities and help to open doors, remove barriers. And I think a lot of people have felt that momentum. And certainly in 2020, with the movement that was really global in terms of George Floyd, we saw a lot of active conversation around the importance of racial discrimination. And we need to keep that conversation going. The work is not yet done, and we need to not lose sight of the fact that many Black Canadians are continuing to experience the negative effects of systemic racism. And we have solutions, we have ideas, we have the energy, and we invite people to join us on this journey.
1: And before I let you go here, if there's someone listening, say, hey, I want to take part, I want to register, what do people need to know?
0: So first of all, youth 30 under are free. So you can go to Black Canadians Summit and register for free. For people who are over 30, for the entire 3 days, including the gala, it is $179. We've been able to do incredible fundraising, and I've had tremendous support from partners like Canada.

0: Canada Life and TD Bank that have helped us make this as accessible as possible. So there is still room. If you're listening to this and you're thinking, is it for me? It absolutely is. We are a welcoming space. It'll be an incredible energy, and your voice matters in this conversation. So please, blackcanadiansummit.ca. You can also find us on Instagram. Don't hesitate. Register today.
1: Angela, thank you for your time this morning, and look forward to seeing you around Winnipeg.
0: Yeah, thank you so much. Looking forward to it.
1: Angela Cassie is chair of the National Black Canadian Summit. The event is happening from September 18th to 20th. And as mentioned there, for more information, you can check out blackcanadiansummit.ca. And as you also heard Angela mention there, Julie Black is one of the performers that are going to be at that summit, taking the stage. So we got some music from her now. Here she is with Five Times Love here on CBC Radio 1.

0: Well, that's Julie Black with Five Times Love. She's performing here in Winnipeg at the National Black Canadian Summit, which is happening this September 18th to the 20th. Well, time now is just ahead of 7:50 here on Information Radio. I'm Corey Funk, in for Marcy Marcusa. And next up here on the show, community pediatricians can now refer children 5 years and under with autism to receive disability services from the province. Before, only developmental pediatricians, clinical psychologists, and psychiatrists could make that referral. That's according to Autism Manitoba. And CBC's Emily Enns spoke with developmental pediatrician Dr. Anna Hanlon-Dierman about the issues she said resulted from that requirement.
1: The children who clearly had autism, who are accessing their pediatrician in the community, the pediatrician knew they had autism. Many times the family knew they had autism. But that pediatrician was not able to make the referral for follow-up services, and so, in a sense, had to send the children to developmental pediatrics to make the diagnosis and then make the referral. Right? And so often, you know, as our wait lists increased, it just meant that there were a lot of kids sitting on our wait list who clearly everybody already knew they had autism, but were sitting there waiting for us to kind of see them so that we could make that referral. And that didn't make any sense.
2: How long were those wait lists? Like, how long might a family have had to wait before?
1: Yeah, well, I mean, recently, I mean, our current referral or our current wait list is about 2 years.
0: That was Dr. Hanlon-Dierman, one of the pediatricians who worked with the province to make

0: the change so community pediatricians could make that referral. Now, joining us now is Dimitra Hadzidiakos, the president of Autism Manitoba. She also has an adult child with autism. Good morning.
1: Good morning, Craig.
0: So just to tell us, kind of give us a sense of what the process was like for families getting a referral before this change.
1: It was really frustrating. You know, families were going to see their pediatrician or their family doctor, and they were asking for help. And the only help that the pediatrician or the family doctor could provide is a referral to the child development clinic, where children would sit on a wait list for about 2 years. Then they would be seen by a developmental pediatrician, and then they would sit on another wait list for about 2 years to receive any sort of services.
0: So that what's that 2 year wait like for people who like we heard from the doctor there, say, you know, the doctors knew they had autism, but mm-hmm. they couldn't get that, you know, what that 2 years of, you know, everyone knowing but not being able to make it official and get that, living without that diagnosis, what strain did that have on families?
1: Yeah, so I mean, the folks who have been particularly affected are childcare centers, right? It's very difficult to apply for funding for a child if there isn't an official diagnosis. You know, the wait list just to see a family support worker through Children's Disability Services so that the family could receive respite care, right? So any sort of care in the home for their child. In Manitoba, we've seen this for quite some time. I've been in the system for a little bit over 20 years with my son. Lots of families just go the private route because, you know, families who are able to afford private OT, private PT, private SLP, private tutoring, through my business, Autism Learning Center, we see that quite a bit. Families say, we don't have a diagnosis. So private service providers, you know, will take children and start therapies. It's the province and the publicly funded system that was not providing any help for these families.
0: So now what are you hearing from families? What difference is this going to make for parents of kids with autism now?
1: The concern is that we're going to be moving children from waitlist A to waitlist B. Right. So now if we're removing that barrier for children to receive a diagnosis earlier, are we on the other side increasing capacity so that the wait list for services is now not going to be longer? So is it still going to be a 4 year wait list before somebody sees a family support
0: right.
1: worker?
0: So even if they get a diagnosis, who knows if there's even going to be those services available, even mm-hmm. if they're technically entitled to that.
1: Right. And then the cutoff is 5, right? So that age of 5 is actually a really important age in Manitoba because the majority of the autism-specific funding goes to St. Amant Centre, and lots of families are interested in their applied behavior analysis program. So there's a long wait list for that. And so are we hiring more ABA tutors? Are we hiring more consultants? Or are we hiring more family support workers to intake these families? Like, these are the questions that Autism Manitoba has for this government.
0: So at this point, in terms of what you're hearing from families, I know it's just recently this change has been made. Are you seeing that is what's happening right now? The just kind of going from, sure, now they have a diagnosis, but they can't do anything with it?
1: Right. So, so for instance, like, we run a parent support group, free parent support groups at Autism Manitoba. If anyone's interested, please go to our website. And we have families of young children who, even with the diagnosis, are waiting 2 years to see a family support worker through Children's Disability Services. And that family support worker would be the one who would be providing respite care for the family support workers at spring break camps and summer camps. So we've yet to hear from this government what the plan is after children are going to be moving from the one wait list to the next.
0: So if you had a magic wand then and could make it easier so that there was no wait list, what would need to be done?
1: Well, I think there's a few things. I think it's wonderful that we've removed this one barrier.

0: We definitely need to be training and hiring more folks to be working with children with additional support needs in child care centers. I believe, you know, one really big move that we can be making is we have a shortage of speech language pathologists in Manitoba. And one of the reasons for that is we don't have an SLP program in Manitoba. So this government might want to be looking at speaking to the University of Manitoba to see if we can produce our own speech language pathologists who are going out of province or out of country to train and sometimes coming back, but sometimes not coming back. So we're looking at a lot of children in that age bracket under the age of five who are in dire need of speech language pathology.
1: And I imagine in those earlier days, that early intervention is key compared to after five.
0: Exactly. And so that would be the first suggestion that I would have. The second one is that this Autism Strategy Act that was proposed by Tyndall Park's MLA, Cindy Lamoureux, it is going to committee, and families and professionals do have the ability to sign up to speak for up to 10 minutes. Autism Manitoba will be speaking for up to 10 minutes, and we'll continue to talk to parents and listen to their concerns and suggestions, right? Because we really would like to live in the solution column rather than the problem column. So we are looking for as many suggestions as possible so that we can figure out what the next steps might be.
1: Well, Demetra, thank you for your time this morning. Really appreciate it.
0: Thank you, Corey.
1: Demetra Hadjidiakos is the president of Autism Manitoba, and CBC has reached out to the province for comment. Well, still to come here on Information Radio, a Winnipeg City Councilor is calling on businesses to adorn their storefronts with Canadian flags following ongoing threats against Canada by U.S. President Donald Trump. We're going to hear all about what that councilor calls Operation Flagpole coming up right here on Information Radio after World Report. I'm Corey Funk, in for Marcy Marcusa, and we'll be back, once as mentioned, after World Report. Stay tuned.

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1: I'm Talia Schlanger, sitting in for Tom Power. 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
1: But when he was first offered the job, he actually turned it down. He'll tell you about that decision and why his new movie, Coyote vs. Acme, was almost not released.
0: Q, this morning at 10, 10:30 in Newfoundland, and on CBC Listen, or wherever you get your podcasts. The CBC News is next. Coming up in half an hour, it's The Current.
3: I'm Susan Ormiston. Meta is being forced to add safety measures for kids on its social media after a settlement in the U.S. How the Canadian company, Gander, is trying to provide a less harmful and more fun alternative. Coming up on The Current.
4: This is World Report.
5: Good morning, I'm John Northcott. We begin with breaking news. Out this past hour, Statistics Canada releases gross domestic product numbers for the second quarter, and the news is good. The agency says the economy grew by 0.8% over the last 3 months, working out to an annualized growth rate of 3.3%. The CBC's senior business reporter, Peter Armstrong, joins us in studio. So, Peter, what is driving this rebound?
6: This is a blockbuster report. It would be hard to draw one up that would be better, right? And the headline, I think everybody knows, energy prices are up. That means even if you're not sending more oil out the door, you're getting more value for it. So that boosts our exports. But there's a lot more than just oil in this report. This is the biggest increase to exports we've seen in 3 years. And, you know, along with oil, we saw the typical stuff that goes up when oil does well. Metal products, industrial machinery and equipment. But the biggest individual climb was an increase in exports of passenger cars and light trucks. Those were up 27%.
5: One does have to ask, though, what does this tell us about the economy's ability to weather this next trade storm?
6: And I think that's a really important question, and we get some answers in this report, right? Business investment was up. That's the key.

0: to growth in anything. Household spending rose. That's like 70% of the economy right there. At the same time household spending rose, household savings rose because incomes were up more than spending, which is a really good sign that households are managing this okay. One last point, though, John. StatCan revised the last quarter growth from 0.0% to 0.1%, meaning instead of having a tiny little contraction last quarter, meaning two back-to-back quarters of negative growth, we actually saw very small amount, but some growth.
1: CBC's Peter Armstrong joining us here in studio in Toronto. Thanks, Peter.
0: You bet.
1: In other news, the death toll in Nepal and Tibet surges past 500 following that massive glacial collapse and flash flooding in the Himalayas. Rescuers are racing against time, but fresh dam breach warnings and high water risks are complicating search efforts for more than 1,500 people still missing, including dozens of Canadians. The CBC's Briar Stewart reports from near the flood zone.
2: Even before the official alerts came out from Nepal's army that it was suspending its search because of the risk of another flood, people near Nepal's Trishuli River, which became a deadly torrent of water on Wednesday, began fleeing to higher ground. Some walked up hills, others hopped in vehicles and snaked up winding roads. Siam Ting Tamang had been trapped in the flood zone since a road washed away, violently halting his pilgrimage to a sacred site. He thought he might not make it out from the first flood that was triggered by a collapsing glacier. People were swept away. They were our brothers, he told CBC News. We are very distressed. He was rescued today with more than a dozen others from his crew. More than 400 have already been killed in Nepal and several hundred others are listed as missing. Nepalese crews have rescued more than 900 people, including more than 100 foreign nationals. But there's no word on the 30 Canadians who are unaccounted for. At a hospital in Kathmandu, desperate Nepalese citizens look at photos of dead bodies retrieved from the disaster area, hoping to find their loved ones. I'll keep searching until every breath is gone, said Nirmala Sakota Koholi. She told CBC News that her brother was driving a group of American and Indian tourists on a pilgrimage. He was on the phone to his family at the time of the flood, when all of a sudden there was a loud boom and the call dropped. Briar Stewart, CBC News, Nuwakot District in Nepal.
3: Kongehuset kunngjør nå at Kong Harald død.
1: A news anchor at the Norwegian Broadcasting Corporation announcing the death of the country's monarch, King Harald. He was 89 years old and the oldest reigning monarch in Europe. King Harald sat on the throne for more than three decades and was widely known for modernizing the royal house, breaking long-standing tradition. He married a commoner and became a vocal supporter of civil rights. An accomplished sailor, he also represented Norway at three Olympic Games and won a world championship in 1987. He is succeeded by his son, the Crown Prince.
4: Having lived through all the barrages and all the missiles, it was definitely difficult.
5: This is a day we'll not forget, I think, till the end of our lives.
1: Jerusalem residents reflecting on 6 months since the outbreak of war between Israel, the U.S., and Iran. While the weeks of intense missile barrages left deep scars across the country, voters say the conflict may not shift many minds in Israel's upcoming national election. A ceasefire has largely held since April, but Prime Minister Benjamin Netanyahu's governing coalition continues to trail in opinion polls. But 2 months to go until the October vote, opposition parties are maintaining a strong lead, leaving many Israelis focused on internal political divisions and the long-term economic recovery. Frontline health workers in the Democratic Republic of Congo line up to receive vaccinations as the fastest growing Ebola outbreak in history expands into two new health zones. The virus is moving faster than efforts to contain it, pushing total confirmed cases past 5,700 and leaving nearly 2,800 people dead. In the newest hit areas of eastern Congo, fatality rates are spiking sharply due to delayed response efforts, displacement, and ongoing violence in the region. In this country, two Canadian provinces are weighing the idea of separation, but the push for independence looks very different depending on the region. In Quebec, Gen Z is leading the charge, while in Alberta, the movement is driven by primarily older generations. Jennifer

0: Keeler reports.
1: In June, some 12,000 people gathered for a concert in Montreal to support Quebec independence. Young faces made up many in the crowd at Parc Lafontaine. We Quebec put on the party to help revitalize the province's sovereignty movement. President Camille Goyette-Gingras says most of the group's members are between 16 and 25.
2: There's like a feeling that there's a loss of control over what could happen in their future.
1: But it's a different story out west in Alberta. 23-year-old Madison Holmes is one of the few younger voices supporting separation.
3: Good on Quebec. They have a bit more of a history for speaking out and having their opinions shared. And this is a new thing for Alberta, at least this generation.
1: She says some young people see hope in separation. Alex Leontovich is 21 years old and wants Alberta to remain in Canada. He says for many his age, the debate may not be top of mind.
4: Especially right now with the cost of living crisis, is that all they know is eat, go to work for maybe 12 hours a day on the oil rigs here, or they're searching for jobs.
1: John Santos tracks the numbers in Alberta for Janet Brown Opinion Research. He says support for separatism in Alberta skews towards older demographics. Recent polls show support for separation in the mid-teens among 18 to 34-year-olds. But he adds that many young people are just starting to think about politics.
5: In some ways, they could be up for grabs.
1: Albertans will vote October 19th. Jennifer Keeler, CBC News, Calgary.
0: Severe drought and critically low reservoir levels have triggered mandatory water restrictions in Vernon, BC. It means that residents cannot water lawns or fill pools, while local farmers must cut their water use by up to 70%, forcing crop sacrifices and worker layoffs. Jacqueline Gelineau reports.
6: Sprinklers, using water left over from other farms for crops on Zelaney Farms in the North Okanagan.
7: It was potentially about 100,000 pounds of food loss until we received the water allocation transfers from other farms.
6: Rochelle Zelaney says even with the bonus water, they had to sacrifice acres of vegetables.
7: That's really detrimental.
6: They also had to lay off staff, migrant workers from Mexico.
7: And they rely on that money to feed their families.
6: With reservoir levels critically low and widespread drought conditions, farmers are only able to use about a third of their usual water allocation. Zelaney says unless there's heavy rain and snowfall over the winter, next year could be even worse.
7: We are going to be cutting crops before the season even starts.
6: A few minutes down the road, Nick Bapti is a foreman at a ranch that tends to 1,800 cows.
8: This is the driest that I've seen.
6: He says the cattle will have to come home to the ranch earlier.
8: They're a little thinner just from having to travel for water and feed and stuff.
6: The ranch also grows food for the cattle.
8: We're predicting our corn production will be down by 30%.
6: Now they're buying feed to supplement the loss. Bapti says if the drought persists, the ranch's herd size will be unsustainable.
8: Yeah, just having to cut back our numbers would be tough.
6: Right now, farmers in the Okanagan are bracing for the dry impacts of a super El Nino and climate change. Jacqueline Gelineau, CBC News, Vernon, British Columbia.
0: And that is the latest national and international news from World Report. I'm John Northcott. This is CBC News.
9: Well, good morning, Manitoba. 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I'm Corey Funk, in for Marcy Marcusa. Happy Friday. It's August 28th, the last Friday of August. Don't know if that makes you happy or sad, but here we are. Well, coming up this hour on the show, there's been a big push for Canadians to support local in light of the trade war with the U.S. And now a Winnipeg City Councillor is calling on downtown businesses to proudly display the maple leaf in front of their stores. We're going to speak with him about this initiative and why he wants our city to set an example for the rest of the country. Also, something very special happened in the skies above Manitoba last night. We're going to talk about what that was, and we'll show you some pictures on YouTube as well. Some pretty cool stuff happened with the moon yesterday. Stay tuned for that right here on Information Radio. 8:11 right now. Let's check in with Heather Wells with a look at news headlines.
10: Good morning. Well, a hotel chain has been ordered to pay more than $100,000 to foreign workers it was underpaying. The Manitoba Labour Board recently made that decision, hearing three workers at the chain's Melitta location say they worked on average up to 12 hours a day. Some

0: under the promise of legal status. Premier Wapkinew says Donald Trump's renaming Lake Ontario to Lake America isn't his best work. Trump signed the executive order yesterday. Canoe compares Trump to an over-the-hill rock band, saying the president thought he had a real hit renaming Gulf of Mexico to the Gulf of America, and so now is trying to play the hits for his base. We're going to hear more from the premier coming up in our next local news at 8:30.
1: Thank you very much, Heather.
0: Thank you.
1: That's Heather Wells at your CBC News Desk. Well, Abby Adeyemi is in now with a look at your weather. Hi.
2: It looks beautiful outside, Corey. Lots of sunshine starting the week. For most of the regions, we're talking about plenty of sunshine in the forecast today, though we still have that slim chance of afternoon showers moving into parts of the central and southern parts of the province. But here in the Red River Valley region, we started the day around 13 degrees and now tracking 14 at the Forks. The airport also enjoying some clear conditions. It's going to be sunny, then it will turn cloudy as we get to the afternoon period with breezy south winds, and we want about 25 later. And across the southern regions, also close to 14 degrees at this time. The Pembina Valley, the Westman, the Parkland, the Interlake region all enjoying sunny conditions to increasing clouds cover later in the day with a slim chance of afternoon showers and thunderstorm risk in the forecast. Most of the regions warming close to 25 degrees. Up north, we're still seeing the range of cool 8 degrees in some areas, about 16 in other regions. And we'll see highs between 21 and 24 in the northern regions today. So overall, expect a bright start, giving away to scattered showers sometime this afternoon in the southern region. While up north, it's more about the sunshine and highs near 24 degrees. But Winnipeg, right now, we at 14 at the Fox, and we get to 25 later.
1: Thank you very much, Abby. Sierra, how's the commute going?
3: It's been pretty good so far, Corey. A couple of things I want to let folks know about, though. Winnipeg Traffic Management Center is letting folks know about something going on at Portage and Moray. The eastbound right yield lane is closed due to a multi-vehicle collision there. So you want to keep left to pass and expect some eastbound delays, though. So Portage and Moray, the eastbound right yield lane is closed due to a collision that happened there. As well, we got a call from Tim letting us know about a parked car heading northbound on Osborne there just before the underpass before Confusion Corner there. So there was a parked car in the right-hand lane heading northbound on Osborne there. So you're going to have to keep left to pass there. Might cause some backups there as folks try to get around that parked car there. Other than that, your commute's looking pretty good, but we still have some time left in the show. So if there's something new that's popping up, I'd love to hear from you. So give me a call on that CBC commuter line. That number is 204-788-3093.

0: Well, up next on the show, as mentioned, a city councillor is calling on business owners across Winnipeg to display the Canadian flag proudly and prominently at their storefronts and offices. It's called Operation Naked Flagpole, and he's hoping covering those naked flagpoles in the downtown area will send a powerful message to the U.S. Well, Marcus Chambers is Winnipeg's deputy mayor and the city councillor behind the initiative, and he joins us now. Good morning.
1: Good morning.
0: So what sparked this idea, and why do you want Winnipeg to take the lead on this?
1: Well, I was talking with a friend of mine, Carrie LeBlanc, who is always downtown and seeing these buildings with flagpoles that don't have Canadian flags adorning them. So in discussion, we decided that my office would send out a communique asking all businesses to consider flying the Canadian flag on their flagpoles at their offices, their storefronts, their places of business. And it's, you know, to set a powerful symbol that Canadians are united and we stand behind our trade negotiators as they go to the table and try to negotiate a fair deal for Canada as well as the United States. But again, the solidarity and unity that Canadians have in spite of what we're seeing coming from the U.S. administration.
0: What difference do you think this will make? Do you think this is actually something that, you know, maybe the U.S. would notice or other places?
1: Well, I'm hoping it will make a big difference, and I'm hoping that other Canadian cities take note of what we're doing here in Winnipeg and the support we're providing to our federal government and support that we're providing to other Canadians. It's harsh to see the U.S. treating us in this way, and we've been friends and allies for so many years. But this administration is bent on, you know, pushing back its allies and embracing its enemies.
0: So what are your constituents telling you these days about this trade war with the U.S.?
1: Well, you know, constituents have told me, again, when it comes to things like the city of Winnipeg or the province of Manitoba putting out tenders, that they want it to go to local companies, not to U.S. firms. So, again, that's something that, you know, we're going to be looking at City Council. I know that I've got a limited time left at City Council as I'm not seeking re-election, but these are some of the things that constituents are telling us that, look, we prefer that Winnipeg, Manitoba, and Canada use local businesses when issuing out tenders.
0: Is there anything else that council is considering in terms of helping local businesses weather these tariffs?
1: Well, that's something that we will have to discuss at City Hall. I know that the federal government is looking at ways to support businesses through the tariffs that the U.S. is imposing. The provincial government may be looking at things. What we can do at a municipal level is urge both the other two levels of government to consider whether it's tax breaks, whether it's, you know, relief at the pump, or whatever mechanism that we can utilize to make it easier for Canadians during this period of time.
0: Mm. And if listeners want to learn more about Operation Naked Flag, maybe they're a business owner, they want to make it happen and maybe raise some Canadian flags, what do they need to know?
1: Well, it's posted on my website. I posted a Canadian flag the other day, and lots of people had, you know, no comment, just a picture and symbol of the flag, and people were liking it. So, again, we need to stand together in these times, and what better symbol than the Canadian flag to show our unity.
0: Have you noticed any uptake yet on the flags at all?
1: I noticed my neighbor across the street had three of them flying on his property yesterday afternoon. So hopefully that message is getting out there. And as businesses start to adorn the Canadian flag, hopefully residents will take that up as well and start flying it on their homes as well.
0: Mm. Well, Councillor Chambers, thanks for your time this morning. Really appreciate it.
1: Thank you very much and have a great day.
0: Marcus Chambers is the city councillor for St. Norbert, St. River and the deputy mayor of Winnipeg. Well, time now is 8:18 here. You're listening to Information Radio here on CBC Radio 1. Well, we've been talking all week, of course, about the reignited trade war between the United States and Canada. We just did. The fallout has been so intense, it might feel like ages ago when we were talking about another big dispute over the Gordie Howe Bridge. Its opening was delayed by President Trump until Canada agreed to a new revenue-sharing deal. So let's take you there now. CBC's Mike Evans went to the pedestrian sidewalk on the new Gordie Howe Bridge to talk politics with Canadians and Americans.
2: The question that we're asking people today is, are they still friendly with Americans? Do you have any issues with Americans given everything that's happening in global politics right now?
3: Well, you have to distinguish between Americans and their leaders.
4: There's a lot of tension, I think, with what Trump is doing, and it does impact the relations. I only went to halfway point. I'm not interested in crossing over to the U.S. if I don't have to.
2: Is this your first time over the Gordie Howe Bridge walking?
5: This is her first time over the bridge and into Canada. This is my third time. I'm usually running this, but I decided to just walk with her today.
2: We're asking people, and you're the first Americans that we've run into, we're asking people how they feel about the current relationship between the two countries.
5: To us, it really doesn't bother us too much. But, you know, to my mom that really pays attention to the news, you know, she'll text me every now and then, like, they might not let you back over here. She's saying they might threaten us to shut down our power in Detroit. Stuff like that I hear every once in a while. But, you know, that's what we're hearing over here is just, you know, what Trump has done in the retaliations from, the Canadian president or the prime minister.
6: I think it's sad. I think we need to get over it quickly. I love Canada. I go there all the time, and I want to feel better about it.
2: Being up here on the bridge today, what have you been hearing from Canadians that you might have run into? Is everybody still getting along?
6: Yeah, I talked to a bunch of Canadians on the other side. They were great. We took their pictures, and it was all good.
2: Yeah. What do you think we need to do, or the two countries need to do, to kind of get by this little road bump that's happening right now?
6: I think the politicians need to get a life. I think the politicians are the pits.
7: It's crazy. Allies for centuries, and we're fighting each other, and it's ridiculous.
2: You have friends and family living in Canada?
7: Yes, I have former coworkers. I work for Canadian.

0: Pacific Rail 30 years ago doing customs at the border. So times were a little different then, right after NAFTA. Yeah, this is ridiculous. It, you know, like I said, tariffs have a place. You know, if someone's dumping on your market illegally, you know, you retaliate.
1: What do you think needs to happen for the two sides, the two countries, to get back together at the table and work things out?
0: Well, I think they need to talk, you know, not give last-minute ultimatums and make the other side walk away. I went to business school. That was no negotiating tactics I was ever taught were correct.
1: And what's your plans for the rest of the day? Are you going over to Canada to hang out, or are you going to turn around and go back?
0: No, I'm going to go over, get some lunch, have a beer, and just have a day.
2: That was CBC's Mike Evans talking to both Americans and Canadians on the Gordie Howe Bridge between Detroit and Windsor, Ontario.
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2: Well, up next here on the show, well, we've been talking about all the tensions down here on Earth, up above us here in Manitoba. There's been something spectacular that went on last night. And Abby Adeyemi, who's our everything sky guy here on the show, is going to talk about it because you were actually out there photographing it.
4: Yeah, a friend actually sent me a message this morning and he was asking, did you sleep last night and when did you get up this morning?
2: And what's the answer?
4: The answer was, let's just say I had a nap earlier in the day yesterday because I had a mission close to midnight. So I was up around 9 p.m., but I did not go staking out for the moon yesterday because the celestial event was going to happen. I did not get to see the solar eclipse. So I was like, at least I will enjoy the lunar eclipse. At least that one you get to look up and you're not really worried about the glare of the sun in your face.
2: You didn't have to wear those crazy shades.
4: No,
2: you
4: didn't really need anything because this was more like experiencing, you may not have seen the Earth go between the moon and the sun, but it happened, and the Earth was just casting this beautiful shadow between the moon and the sun, and it created this beautiful shadow on the dark side of the moon, and you could see that red-ish. Some, like, I really staked out because I was waiting for the red one. Like, a lot of people would get the bright photos, but I was really staking out for the red version of the moon last night. So I really had my tripod out. I didn't go with any fancy camera. I just went with my phone, and I said, let's see, like, 10x zoom.
2: Wow. Okay. And you got some lovely pictures. You got them up on YouTube right now. Also, our photographer here at CBC, Prabhjot Singh Lote, also took some great pictures as well. So if you want to go to our YouTube page to see those pictures of it. So, I mean, why do you want to take a picture? Why do you want to stay up to do it?
4: No, because this is not something you will get to see like next year. It's not going to happen next month. Yes, we get full moon every now and then, but a lunar eclipse is something that happens when you're not looking up. So I just want to document this because I may not get to see it in 2028. I may be busy sleeping like every other person. But this time around, I said, I'm going to be outside. I'm just going to set up my phone and my tripod and zoom in and wait for that shadow to happen. And it was really beautiful. You know, that part where you saw I experienced the Earth shadow really get into that dark side of the moon and just creating that red effect.
2: And the fact it's the Earth shadow is actually kind of mind-blowing.
4: Yeah, it's mind-blowing because you only get to see things like this maybe when you watch Star Trek and not even Star Wars, right. But Star Trek. Where you see the captain and the starship talk about this planet has three moons, but we have just one moon in this side of the galaxy. So it was really a beautiful one to know that the Earth was just making that transition between the moon and the sun, casting its, like, usually it's always the moon that casts its shadow between the Earth and the sun, but this time around it's our turn to like spin around and just, Mr. Moon, I can also create a shadow.
2: That's cool.
4: It really happened.
2: Well, thanks for taking those pictures, Abby, and thanks for coming in to talk about it.
4: Thank you.
2: And we couldn't resist, of course. So from Pink Floyd's classic album, Dark Side of the Moon, we had to play it. This is Eclipse on CBC Radio 1.

0: That is a Pink Floyd with Eclipse from their album, of course, The Dark Side of the Moon. Well, stay tuned here to CBC Radio 1, because later today on Radio Noon, they're asking you, what was the soundtrack of your summer? We're going to hear from a local festival happening this weekend and speak with a music journalist about why no one can agree on what the song of the summer is and why the concept is actually slowly disappearing. So what's your song of the summer if you have one? And what have you been playing on repeat? What were you requesting at summer barbecues? You can join that conversation with guest host Chloe Friesen today on Radio Noon. That's starting at 12:15. And of course, there's going to be some good music, some good summertime music here to cap off your August here, because we've only got a few days left. Also want to say a big, big thank you to the wonderful folks who helped put together all of our shows this week. Our associate producers, Chidi Akuma, Marshall Hodgins, Jenica Sewell, Dylan Longhurst, Chloe Friesen, Sophia Peralta-Baron, Emily Enns, Kaylin Monkman, and Michaela Van Kooten. Our CA reporter in unit is Jim Agapito. Also our hosts, Nadia Kidwai, Marjorie Dowhouse, Faith Fundal. And our news team, Joni Niccolo, Aaron Broman, Megan Ketchison, Darren Bernhardt, Alana Cole, and of course, Heather Wells. And our videographers in unit are Travis Golby and Jason Empsom. And big thanks as well to our YouTube producer, Darren Morash, as well as our on-air team, John George, behind the controls, Abby Adiemi, keeping an eye on your weather and helping on controls, as well as Sierra Sanders, our studio director this week. Nelly Gonzalez is our show producer of Current Affairs and sitting in as a senior producer this week. And Marcy Marcusa has been helping put the shows together this week as well. I'm Corey Funk, in for Marcy Marcusa. I'll also be back next week as well behind the mic. And hope you're having yourselves a lovely Friday so far. Right now in Winnipeg, we are sitting at 14, heading for a high of 25 today. It's going to get cloudier throughout the day and even a bit of a chance of thunderstorms overnight. If you see anything else going on in traffic, you can always give Sierra a call. That number, 204-788-3093. 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
1: This is CBC News. Good morning. I'm Heather Wells. A hotel chain has been ordered to pay more than $100,000 to foreign workers it was underpaying. The Manitoba Labour Board recently made that decision in response to Western Star appealing an earlier order. The board heard three workers at the chain's Melita location say they worked on average up to 12 hours a day, some under the promise of legal status. Ravjinder Gill Matthias says she is happy to finally get reimbursed, but she says more needs to be done to keep employers in check.
2: I came to Canada for money for my son's education. In October, it'll be 4 years. I haven't seen my child. I know immigrants face all this, other immigrants go through what I have been through, and I don't want my son to go through all this.
1: The board says Western Star did not produce proof to contradict the workers' claims. A Western Star representative declined comment. Well, as the trade war between Canada and the U.S. stretches on, Premier Rob Canoe says he doesn't see a reason for Manitoba liquor stores to stock American alcohol.
3: Prime Minister Carney, it was very clear that we were attacked, and I think part of our response that's been very effective has been to take the U.S. booze off the shelf. But so long as the Trump administration is trying to harm our economy, I don't see why a publicly owned liquor mart should give shelf space to American products.
1: Canoe says he thinks that shelf space should be used to highlight Canadian products instead. The premier also says Trump's renaming Lake Ontario to Lake America isn't his best work, adding he is playing to his base. Trump signed that renaming executive order yesterday. Statistics Canada is giving the latest glimpse into the state of Canada's economy. It just released its second quarter GDP numbers. They show the economy grew at a healthy rate of 3.3% on an annualized basis, driven largely by increased exports. Exports jumped 3.6% in the second quarter, led by a rebound in shipments of passenger cars and light trucks. The number of dead in Nepal's devastating flash flood is now nearing 500, while those who are unaccounted for there and in Tibet also climbed to more than 1,500. Still no word on the 30 missing Canadians. Winnipeg's Nepalese community gathered in St. Vital Park last night to support one another. The Nepali Cultural Society of Manitoba says roughly 1,000 Nepalese people live in Manitoba. President B.J. Dhakal says they want to help, but many there are still waiting for their questions to be answered.
4: We don't know how big of a casualty there is still. We are still assessing the situation. We are still assessing how many people are missing and whether they lost their life. So, yeah, it's very, very, very difficult time to wait and see.
1: Dhakal says he and the Nepalese community plan to raise money and to send it to Nepal to support the relief efforts there. Northern Manitoba chiefs say they are not in support of the NDP government's proposed Crown Indigenous Corporation. The corporation is supposed to be a partnership between the province, First Nations, and Métis. The premier hopes it will support the expansion of the Port of Churchill. But Northern chiefs expressed concerns this week about control over the corporation. Amna Makin is the interim CEO, and she says there's no rush for First Nations to sign on.
5: Our goal is to have every nation opt in and participate from the onset, but we understand that everyone's working at different paces, so we envision allowing space for all nations to join eventually. So if you don't choose to opt in at this time, the thought would be to reserve a portion of the intended revenues.
1: Draft legislation obtained by CBC News calls for First Nations and Métis to receive 80% of the corporation's profits. Well, the Winnipeg Blue Bombers face a tough test tonight as the Montreal Alouettes roll into town. And the Owls are, right now, the best team in the CFL. Their record, 9 wins, 1 loss. Montreal can clinch a playoff spot this week with a win here in Winnipeg and a Hamilton loss to Calgary. The Bombers, meanwhile, have a record of 5 wins, 5 losses, sitting 4th in the West Division. Kickoff tonight at Princess Auto Stadium is 7:30. You can find the latest news updated throughout the day at cbc.ca/Manitoba.
0: Well, thanks for the week, Heather.
1: Thank you.
0: That's Heather Wells at your CBC News desk. Let's get a final look at the commute now with Sierra Sanders.
6: Hi, Corey. Yeah, so as we heard Heather say, the Bombers are back in action tonight, so you want to expect some heavier traffic around the Pembina, Abenaki-Mackinac area, as well around Princess Auto Stadium. So something to keep an eye out for that as well. And still keeping an eye on Portage and Moray. That eastbound right yield lane is closed due to a motor vehicle collision or a multi-vehicle collision, so you want to keep left to pass and expect some eastbound delays there as well. If you are in the areas of Leela and McPhillips, that Leela McPhillips intersection, it's going to be limited this weekend to accommodate for some paving operations. So 6 a.m. to 6 p.m. This Saturday and Sunday, there's going to be some restrictions there. So might want to find a different way to get around that area on Saturday and Sunday.
0: Thank you very much, Sierra.
6: Thank you.
0: Abby, the weather.
7: And talking about that game time weather, you should be seeing temperatures within 23 and 25 degrees at that time. And that's when that risk of showers that we're talking about and maybe thunderstorms may roll through the city. So be prepared for that. But across board, at this time, we're seeing a gorgeous sunny start turning to afternoon cloud cover down south with isolated storm risk.

0: while far north, pure sunshine. But all the regions will see temperatures warm up close to 25 degrees today, even here in Winnipeg. But game time, you should see temperatures around 25.
1: Thank you very much, Abby.
0: Thank you.
1: And thanks to everyone who tuned in this week. I also want to give a big shout out to everyone who's heading out to the Brandon Hills this weekend. Running real far, either 10K, 25K, or 50K this weekend out for Race the North Face. So I'll see you out there on the trails. I'm doing just 25K. All those 50K folks going wild out there. I'm Corey Funk.

0: brothers who are watching this news, this is just the news. Just the images of bridges being broken away, the roads are sweeping away with the floods. But for us, for Nepalis, it is our community, our relatives, our friends.
1: The flash flood in Nepal has claimed hundreds of lives. Dozens of Canadians are among those missing as families here at home worry and wait with communications still mostly cut off. The water levels in one Nepalese river rose 9 meters in 30 minutes after a huge chunk of a Himalayan glacier, it's believed, sheared off, the rock and permafrost anchoring it, giving way. In a moment, we go to Nepal to hear about the task to get aid and supplies to those stranded. And we'll speak with an expert in Himalayan glaciers to tell us how this may have happened. Also this morning.
2: Finally, these tech companies are being held accountable. That sends a clear message to society in general that these platforms are harmful to our children.
1: Meta buckles, facing down multiple lawsuits alleging its platforms like Instagram were designed to hook young people and keep them scrolling. The tech giant is paying up over $18 billion. Coming up in 30 minutes, we'll ask, will Meta's promised changes make a difference? And we explore a new Made in Canada social media platform, Gander, which says it will do things differently. We'll also bring you an episode of the CBC podcast, The Dose. This time, Dr. Brian Goldman asks, how healthy is the one meal a day diet? Is it more effective than other intermittent fasting diets? That's coming up in an hour. But we begin with the scene in Nepal. Good morning. I'm Susan Ormiston, sitting in for Matt Galloway, and this is The Current.
3: My family members were swept away by the flood in front of my eyes. My father, my mother, sister, and her kids are all swept away. They could not escape the flood. There was no chance at all.
1: That's what happened to thousands of people in northern Nepal this week. More than 500 people are dead and over 1,500 remain missing after catastrophic flash flooding. Massive waves of water and mud crashed through towns, washing away buildings, roads, bridges, everything in the flood's path. Local officials are just beginning to take stock of the destruction.
4: Looking at the flood on the villages and all the settlements, I'm really terrified that this is one of the biggest devastation that had ever happened in Nepal.
1: The mountainous area along the Nepal-Tibet border is a popular trekking destination for tourists and religious pilgrims. 30 Canadians are among those missing. Mona Sherpa is the country director for the humanitarian aid organization Care Nepal. She joins us from Mustang, a border town near the affected region in Nepal. Mona, good morning.
5: Hello.
1: What can you tell us about the situation in the worst affected area today?
5: Situation is still challenging from the first day, access, be it road or communication or electricity, that is still there. It hasn't improved. A significant destruction has happened, but also in the current emergency context, search and rescue operation remains the highest priority. Our Nepal government has mobilized Nepal Army, Nepal Police and Armed Police Force, along with the community volunteers. But then it's still not enough. So we have started hearing news of that weird smell coming out because of the decomposed animals and bodies. So that was what our mobilized team member from the partner organization and our troop said. So water, shelter, those things are still the problem because most of the water supply systems, it's broken because of the flash flood. But along with that, there are several people, especially the loss of lives, people missing, infrastructure damage. And that has really created issue to, deploy our care package for emergency to the affected community in a proper manner.
1: It sounds devastating. Mona, how are you able to get aid to survivors with these roads and infrastructure so severely damaged?
5: What Care Nepal has done is because of

0: our continued engagement with NDRRMA, the Nepal National Disaster Risk Reduction and Management Authority. And when they were sending relief items to the location, we coordinated with them. And along with that, like, you know, we sent our care package for emergency, which has five different kits, like shelter, safe drinking water, like kitchen utensils, tarpaulins, a dignity kit, hygiene kit, and also the solar panel, because right now the electricity and other, like, you know, communication has been a problem. And it has already reached Dunche, Raswa district. Generally, what everyone is doing is, till the point it's accessible, they are sending relief items. And then from there, the helicopters have to take it to the, you know, specific areas. So because of this difficulty also, like, everybody, like, you know, who survived and who have resided in a safer places have not received relief items or needed, like, you know, even like ready to eat food or safe drinking water in a proper manner. So that's the issue.
1: So still so difficult to access the area. And we're learning that there was also a threat from a glacial lake that may overflow or has overflowed, impeding rescue efforts. What do you hear about that?
0: Yes, the information that we have received from the authorities that they are miking around for the people, especially on the downstream, to evacuate the areas and go to the higher, safer places. But then it's very traumatizing. You may, like, you know, to be safe, leave your house and all. But thereafter, if anything happens, and just like in day one, if the settlements and everything are swapped away, you know, it will be very difficult for them to find a proper place to continue staying for the rest of the time, till the time, like, you know, the recovery and other support comes in. But like, along with that, what I also want to tell is from our partners, we have heard that families, you know, there aren't any families who have not missed people. They want to stay together with the family. But in this situation, it's not possible as well. And thus somewhere it does, like, you know, sound like it's not that dignified or that, you know, favorable for the family members, and which has really given them distress, mental trauma and all.
1: And it's just the beginning. Mona, this is your work, humanitarian aid. You're used to crises, but it must be very personal in this, in your own country.
0: Yes. I've been, like, you know, I feel like there are two knots on my throat and in my stomach. But then as a leader of the humanitarian organization, you need to do what you need to do. So from the day one, like, you know, we started working on this whole emergency effort. The good thing is we already had stockpiled our care package for emergency, so we could immediately coordinate with the government and dispatch it to the affected areas. But then, yes, you know, 2015 earthquake experience and also several other disasters that we have managed and faced. What I would like to say is, while immediate life-saving assistance is critical and it's definite, but the earlier experience, it really tells that recovery can take years. Because entire settlements have been reportedly, like, you know, been swapped away. Infrastructure has been severely damaged. Livelihoods have been disrupted. And this area where disaster, the last flood happened, is the very key economic and touristic, like, you know, hub for the country itself.
1: It's going to be a long road ahead. Mona, thank you so much for joining us.
0: Thank you for giving this opportunity and be able to share the update from the ground.
1: Mona Sherpa is the country director for the global humanitarian organization CARE Nepal. Scientists are trying to understand how these floods started. David Potter is the head of the Regional Action and Global Advocacy Group at the International Center for Integrated Mountain Development. It's an organization that studies the impact of climate change on glaciers in the Himalayas. He joins us from Kathmandu. David Potter, good morning.
2: Good morning, Susan.
1: David, what do we know so far about what triggered these floods?
2: Well, we can't definitively say yet exactly what happened, but what seems likely is that this was caused by an avalanche of glacial ice mixed with rock. A huge, huge avalanche. And what we've seen in other parts of the Himalayas is that where glacial ice has been, in effect, sticking together the rocks of the large mountain faces, this ice has been retreating, it's been melting. And as it melts, it's revealed

0: called The Rock Beneath, and that has also thawed out. Permanently frozen rock has become unfrozen and unstable. So what's possible to have happened here is that this process has happened on a very large scale across this piece of mountainside on Langtang Lerung. That piece of unstable rock and ice has failed, it's collapsed, and it's come thundering down the valley and into the river at the bottom of the valley, and that's created this huge storm surge, this flash flood that we saw this week.
1: What would make the mountain rock and permafrost under that glacier give way?
0: Well, permafrost is where rock and the upper layer of the land is permanently frozen. And what that does is it basically holds together. It's like glue. It sticks together that rock layer. And while we can't say for certain in this case, what we are seeing elsewhere is that when this permafrost layer melts, temperatures across the mountains are rising, and that's increasing the rate of melting, then this is causing this instability. We do know that temperature rises in the Himalayas, in the high mountains, are at a greater rate than the average around the world. So we're seeing fast melting rates in these glaciers. And in fact, during the 2010s, the melting rate, according to our evidence, was around 65% faster than in the 2000s. And that process of increasing melting is speeding up.
1: We're trying to get an idea, a mental image of the scale of the water from that collapsed glacier. We're hearing, you know, as much as 9 meter rise in waters within 30 minutes along one of those rivers. How unusual is that?
0: I mean, this is extremely unusual. This kind of flash flood caused by either the process I've described or other processes related to melting or seismic activity are relatively common in the Himalayas, but an event of this size is very uncommon. And it's particularly uncommon for that aspect of face to fail in the way that it did. So this is huge, absolutely huge. And I don't know if you've seen any of the videos circulating on the internet, but you can really get a sense that this would have been a huge shocking event that was very difficult to see coming for the people who were living in this valley. And the wall of water would have been enormous. It was enormous. It was big enough to engulf whole villages and overwhelm whole buildings.
1: And so fast. You know, I'm reflecting that 3 years ago, you know well that the UN's top scientific advisory body warned that things like this could happen, that floods, landslides, and freshwater shortages from glacier retreat and snow pose a serious threat to mountain regions around the world. Someone has said that Nepal's catastrophe is not Nepal's warning alone. Could we see this in other areas of the world?
0: Absolutely, yes. And in fact, we are seeing this in parts of the Alps and in other mountain ranges around the world. However, one issue with the Himalayas particularly is, as we know, this valley was heavily populated. Hundreds and perhaps thousands of people have been affected by this event. Secondly, the Himalayas has a relative lack of data and evidence, even compared to other mountain regions around the world. So we really know less about what's going on there than we want to, than we need to avoid these sorts of situations in the future. The Himalayas are also a complicated area. 8 countries have territory in the Hindu Kush Himalaya. And when one of these events happens, it ignores borders. It, as this one has done, this affected China. It also affected Nepal. And a really important aspect to emphasize here, I think, is cooperation between these countries to try and build an understanding of what's going on in the mountains, which of these glaciers are looking unstable, and sharing knowledge and information. And that's a key thing that ISIMOD focuses on. We represent those 8 countries and we support them to work together with science. We're a neutral science and knowledge organization to support their own decision making.
1: Many wonder if there is a way that earlier warning systems could be put in place given the situation you're describing.
0: Susan, I think the answer to that is yes, definitely. But what it will take is it will take resources and commitment. And at the minute, what we're seeing across the Himalayas are some amazingly active and impressive action.

0: in this area, both monitoring and early warning systems. But what we need is more, and we need to recognise that by underfunding and under-supporting this kind of activity, we might again in the future have another case like this one that we've had this week.
1: All right. Thank you very much, David, for helping us understand how this could happen. I appreciate it.
0: Thanks, Susan.
1: David Potter is the head of Regional Action and Global Advocacy Group at the International Center for Integrated Mountain Development. He is in Kathmandu. Well, many people from Nepal living in Canada have been trying to reach their loved ones and friends back home. Kahendra Kendall moved here in 2019 after finishing a civil engineering degree in Nepal, and he's been trying desperately to reach his former classmates.
2: I'm completely heartbroken, and it is very incredibly painful moment. We are still waiting for my friends, if they are still surviving or we are losing them.
1: Kahendra says they all use Facebook to communicate, but many of them have not responded.
2: 11 of them are still out of contact. Every time whenever my phone rings, I get that hope. Oh, probably this is some good news from my friends living in Kathmandu. They are conveying the update. Okay, they found our friends. But all those text messages, whichever I'm receiving now, they are not positive.
1: Sidarsan Sapkota is the president of the Nepalese Canadian Community Services. He's in Scarborough, Ontario. Good morning.
3: Good morning, Susan.
1: It must be a very difficult week for you. Like Kahendra, you've been trying to reach friends. Have you made any contact?
3: Yeah, this is very devastating and heartbreaking situation for Nepal. Like many Nepalese Canadians, we woke up extremely painful news, and immediately we started worrying about our parents, families, friends, and communities back home. And one of few of my friends from university, they're working in the hydropower and where the main epicenter of flood happening. And right away, we start to communicate through the messenger, try to reach out with them, but unable to get message. And after a few hours, we are able to get the message from one of my friends, but still there are is almost more than 50 or 60 hours. I haven't heard from one of my friends who is the engineer on the hydropower. We are hoping for his well-being and he's alive. Nepalese government, I think, trying to rescue. They are trying. Hopefully, we'll see my friends from university. But I'm very hoping for the good news.
1: We understand there are hundreds trapped in a tunnel connected to one of those power plants. But what has it been like for you to watch the images of this massive wall of water and the mud?
3: Yeah, this is devastating and heartbreaking. Whenever things happen from that day, now it's heartbreaking to see all those images, the people, the children, the animals, the seniors, people. It's heartbreaking. It's unimaginable pain.
1: You must have been fielding so many calls from Nepalese Canadians, worried. What can you tell them?
3: Yeah, we are, NCPS has been receiving, since we are one of the oldest organizations in Canada here, we are receiving numerous calls, messages from community members across Canada who are deeply worried about their families and loved ones in Nepal. For many of these extremely difficult conversations, some families have not been able to contact their relatives, while others still are waiting for confirmation of their safety. It's been like almost 60, 70 hours. They are not able to reach their loved ones. When we receive the calls, our first priority is to listen, provide the reassurance, and share only the verified information. We understand that behind every call, family waiting for the good news about someone they love. Personally, I have received so many calls from the people who are their families missing. It's a very difficult situation when family members say, "I have been calling my parents, but I cannot reach them." Some of the international Canadians who were they visited the Mount server from from last night. I have been receiving call in our social media from Nepalese Canadian Community Services. Their family from who are missing from Canada, and also we are getting messages and pictures. So they're on the Mount server trip. We are there. The last location was there. But after that, we haven't been get the contact. It's almost more than 30 hours. Is there any way we can help? So it's a very difficult situation. It's unimaginable. And we are trying our best to reassure them the verified information. We are trying.
1: Sudarsan, we just have half a minute left, but

0: What do you want the Canadian government to do? What's the most important support for you and your community?
1: The most important thing right now is support to verified relief efforts. Candidate who wants to help can donate through established transparent organization or official government relief channel. Our Prime Minister of Nepal has recently launched that one platform where all the international communities, they can donate directly through the Nepalese government, that portal. So financial support is particularly important because all it allows the relief agency to respond to the most urgent needs.
0: All right. Well, it's going to be a long road ahead. Thank you so much for talking with us.
1: Thank you, Susan, for having me in this heartbreaking situation for Nepal and giving opportunity to share the feelings of our community.
0: Sudarshan Sapkota is the president of the Nepalese Canadian Community Services. The CBC News is next, and then.
2: This was one of those turning points where this is finally being taken seriously when it comes to applications and teens and their mental health.
0: It's the largest big tech settlement in history. Meta has agreed to pay up to $18 billion over allegations its platforms were intentionally designed to get young people addicted. Some are heralding this as social media's big tobacco moment. Others say it's merely a drop in the bucket for Meta. In 6 minutes, what this landmark settlement means for the future of social media. I'm Susan Ormiston. 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Stay with us.

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1: I'm Emile Niazi in for El Amin Abdel Mahmoud. 25 years ago, the R&B world lost Aaliyah, a.k.a. 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
1: 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Coming up in an hour, it's Q.
2: Will Forte spent 8 seasons as a cast member on Saturday Night Live. But when he was first offered the job, he actually turned it down. He'll tell you about that decision and why his new movie, Coyote vs. Acme, was almost not released.
3: This is CBC News. Good morning. I'm Heather Wells in Winnipeg. At 9 o'clock, it's 14 degrees. The normal high temperature for this time of year is falling, but this long weekend, or this last weekend of August, I should say, and today, our temperatures are rising in Winnipeg. Sunshine first. Clouds do start rolling in this afternoon, a high today of 25. Rescue operations in Nepal were stopped for a while today over concerns a dammed lake was overflowing. Search efforts for survivors continue, even as the number of dead rises. Close to 550 people are confirmed to have been killed in this week's flash flood, while the number of missing now has climbed to more than 1,500. CBC's Briar Stewart is in Nepal.
4: Even before the official alerts came out from Nepal's army that it was suspending its search because of the risk of another flood, people near Nepal's Trishuli River, which became a deadly torrent of water on Wednesday, began fleeing to higher ground. Siam Ting Tamang had been trapped in the flood zone since a road washed away, violently halting his pilgrimage to a sacred site. People were swept away. They were our brothers, he told CBC News. We are very distressed. He was rescued today with more than a dozen others from his crew. At a hospital in Kathmandu, desperate Nepalese citizens look at photos of dead bodies retrieved from the disaster area, hoping to find their loved ones. I'll keep searching until every breath is gone, said Nirmala Sakota Koholi. Her brother was driving a group of American and Indian tourists on a pilgrimage. Briar Stewart, CBC News, Nuwakot District in Nepal.
3: As the trade war between Canada and the U.S. stretches on, Premier Wapkanu says he doesn't see a reason for Manitoba

0: Manitoba liquor stores to stock American alcohol.
1: Prime Minister Carney, it was very clear that we were attacked, and I think part of our response that's been very effective has been to take the U.S. booze off the shelf. But so long as the Trump administration is trying to harm our economy, I don't see why a publicly owned liquor mart should give shelf space to American products.
0: Canoe says he thinks that shelf space should be used to highlight Canadian products instead. Donald Trump's attempt to change the name of Lake Ontario isn't going down well with Canadians. Yesterday, the U.S. president signed an executive order to call it Lake America.
2: It's absurd. We're suffering for this, but, you know, he's turned the U.S. into a political joke, so it's unfortunate.
3: Just like Gulf of Mexico is still the Gulf of Mexico and not the Gulf of America, it's still the Lake of Ontario, no matter what he calls it.
0: Trump's move is generating a similar reaction in the U.S. Linda Ward has that.
4: New York Governor Kathy Hochul has called it silly. New York won't be calling it that, she says. And Representative Debbie Dingell of Michigan says she'll be taking action, calling the Great Lakes a shared treasure, posting, "That's why I'm introducing legislation to keep Lake Ontario as Lake Ontario and block President Trump's idiotic order." It's not just the politicians. Those in the sports and entertainment world say they're making some changes of their own as well. The Montreal Expos fan account posting their mascot, Yuppie, has signed an executive order to rename the Washington Nationals as the Montreal Expos, effective immediately. And Morgan Freeman posted a map of North America with the U.S. renamed in Sharpie South Canada and Alaska renamed Northwest Canada. Linda Ward, CBC News, Toronto.
0: Well, looking up, looking way up. 100s gathered under the open night sky at a planetarium in Rio de Janeiro, lining up at telescopes to catch a rare celestial show. Sky watchers right across Canada got a front row seat as well. The Earth's shadow swallowed more than 96% of the full moon just after midnight Eastern time, around 11 o'clock Manitoba time, turning the moon into a deep coppery red. Astronomers say it was the final lunar eclipse of the year, with no similar events expected until 2028. Well, what we get this morning is a beautiful sunny sky. We will see clouds move in Winnipeg this afternoon, a southerly breeze and a high today of 25, 29 tomorrow. In Brandon, increasing clouds, chance of showers and a high of 24, chance of showers in Dauphin as well, also 24. Flin Flon in the Paw, 24 of the high, 22 in Thompson.
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6: No amount of money is ever going to bring my beautiful daughter back. I miss her every day. She should be going off to college. She would have graduated from high school.
5: Victoria Hicks' 16-year-old daughter, Alexandra, died by suicide in 2024. Her parents say she was addicted to social media, and that played a role in her death. Earlier this week, Victoria stood outside a California courtroom after the tech giant Meta settled in a landmark case, agreeing to make major changes to its products and to pay up to $18 billion in fines.
6: It's three times now, trial in L.A., they were found liable. In New Mexico, they were given a huge fine. And then now this, they've settled. There's lots of lawsuits coming for these companies, lots of parents. Justice is possible.
5: Meta, the owner of Instagram and Facebook, agreed to the settlement after a number of states in the U.S. claimed the company knew their products were addictive to kids and misled consumers about their safety. It is the latest loss for the company in a string of court defeats, and this settlement is seen by many as pivotal in the fight to make social media safer. In a moment, we'll hear from a new Made in Canada social media company about the challenge of trying to make a safer social media product. First, I'm joined by Claire Duffy. She's a tech reporter for CNN and host of the CNN podcast Terms of Service with Claire Duffy. She joins us from New York. Claire, good morning.
7: Susan, thanks for having me.
5: Can you remind us, what was the original lawsuit against Meta?
7: So this was a multi-state lawsuit brought by 29 states back in 2023. And these states' attorneys general had accused Meta of intentionally designing its platforms to be addictive to kids with features like the infinitely scrolling feed, the recommendation algorithms, the frequent notifications. They also accused the company of hiding research that it had internally

0: recently that showed that its platforms were dangerous for young people, and instead talking publicly about its commitments to safety. And they also accused the company of illegally gathering data from children under the age of 13 without their parents' consent. Now, Meta has repeatedly denied those claims. It did not admit wrongdoing as part of this settlement, but certainly a big move only a week and a half into this trial, where Meta CEO Mark Zuckerberg was expected to take the stand. You can imagine that that is part of why Meta agreed to this deal. They didn't want to have to put their CEO on the stand to face tough questions about these claims.
1: Interesting. So it's paying up, but it's also agreed to make some changes to their platforms. What types of changes?
0: That's exactly right. So Meta agreed to pay $18 billion as part of this settlement, which is the largest settlement with a big tech platform in history. But more importantly, I think, are these changes that Meta has agreed to, things like a 2-hour daily time limit for users 13 to 17 that applies across Facebook and Instagram. Only parents can change that. A night mode that will make the apps restricted from midnight to 6 a.m. A school mode that will reduce the number of notifications that kids receive during the day. They'll be removing likes from teens' content by default, removing access to extreme makeup, beauty filters. And these are all things that activists and parents, like the ones that we heard from in your intro, have been asking this company to make for years. It has now agreed to do so as part of this settlement. And importantly, Susan, the company has also agreed to allow an independent auditor to evaluate how it's implementing these changes. I think that may be the biggest piece of this settlement, is that Meta will no longer be able to grade its own homework, if you will, on safety. It is going to have outside accountability and who will evaluate how well these tools are actually working to keep young people safe.
1: That's super interesting. Will these changes just be in the United States, Claire?
0: So these changes should apply across Meta's platforms globally, from my understanding. And I also think the other really interesting piece of this is that we could see broader industry change coming out of this settlement. Meta has basically said it will pay 70% of that $18 billion unless TikTok and YouTube agree to make similar changes and pay about $6 billion each. And the state attorneys general have already said they are willing to go after TikTok and YouTube in court to get them on board with a similar agreement. So this really could be the start of a much broader change to how young people are able to engage on social media across these various platforms.
1: So $18 billion for a company like Meta, even 70% of that, what does it mean for a company the size of Meta?
0: Yeah, $18 billion really is a drop in the bucket for Meta. It earned about $60 billion in revenue in the last quarter alone. That said, I will say that these changes could have an impact on Meta's bottom line if they do successfully reduce the amount of time that teens spend on its platforms. Meta's business model really is based around getting people to spend as much time on the platforms as possible so that it can serve them as many ads as possible. So if teens are spending less time viewing less ads, that could have an impact on Meta's bottom line. But certainly, this is a very big company. You know, it has plenty of other ways to make up that revenue. I don't know that this will have a fundamental change in Meta's business. But there are hundreds of other lawsuits, as you heard that parent say in the intro as well. Hundreds of other lawsuits that this company is facing from individual families, from school districts. We could see additional financial penalties if the company loses in those other cases. And so I do think this is really just the beginning of the sort of pain that Meta is going to feel because of this wave of litigation.
1: In fact, there have been other losses for Meta this year. Just briefly, remind us what happened in those cases.
0: All right. So Meta has already lost two of these similar cases, one in Los Angeles, where a young woman had accused it of intentionally designing platforms that addicted her and harmed her mental health, causing suicidal ideation and body dysmorphia. That case was against both Meta and YouTube, who lost and were ordered to pay collectively $6 million to that young woman. Meta also lost a case in New Mexico, was ordered to pay nearly $1 billion in damages in that case, that had accused it of failing to prevent predators from having access to young people on its platform. So Meta already on the hook for around $1 billion in damages before we even got this multi-state case. And again, there were some attorneys general in the United States who did not sign on to this settlement this week. The Florida attorney general, for example, called this agreement peanuts compared to the harm that he believes Meta has done. And he said they are still planning to take this company to court. So I do think that we could see more to come in terms of penalties that Meta could face following this agreement.
1: And just briefly, your assessment, how is this moment being viewed for advocates who've been fighting so long for change?
0: I think, you know, it's an exciting moment and it's also a tough moment. As you hear, so many parents and advocates wish that Meta has made these changes sooner, before more children, they allege, were hurt by these platforms. And so on one hand, it is a win. These are changes that they have been asking for. On the other hand, I think there is some frustration that this didn't come sooner. And I think there's also, you know, looking at this with some skepticism, where Meta is now saying, we are being the leaders in this industry. We want TikTok and YouTube to follow us, as if they didn't get to this place only because they were dragged there in court. So I think a bit of a mixed bag, but certainly I think people are looking at this hopefully as a turning point where we see more change to come.
1: Thanks so much, Claire.
0: Thanks for having me.
1: Claire Duffy is a tech reporter for CNN and a host of the CNN podcast Terms of Service with Claire Duffy. She is in New York. Taylor Owen is the Beaverbrook Chair in Ethics, Media, and Communication at McGill University, part of an expert panel advising the Canadian government on online safety. Good morning, Taylor.
2: Good morning.
1: So what's your view? How pivotal is this settlement?
2: Look, I think this settlement really shows how important and meaningful litigation and the legal system can be to both holding technologies companies accountable ultimately and to making their products safer. But it also shows the limitations of them. These are not a substitute for governance. They help the governance process. But ultimately, what we need to be working towards here is a solution where governments and democratic societies are setting these rules, not the tech companies and the legal systems themselves.
1: Taylor, I'm sure you've heard it. Many people are making the comparison of this fight against social media giants and big tobacco years ago. Yeah. Is this social media's big tobacco moment?
2: I mean, there's some similarities in the sense that the discovery process, for example, in these court cases is exactly how we learned a lot about the harms of smoking. And we knew and we learned that the companies actually knew a lot about those harms before the public did. So in the sense that we are learning more about the topic via the legal process, it's similar. The difference is that smoking is a very different kind of product. I mean, there's no positive attributes of smoking. There are many positive attributes of social media, which is in part why you need a slightly more sophisticated regulatory process to govern what can and can't be done and how these companies will be held accountable than just blunt legal objects like you had in the tobacco case.
1: Meta says that kids will have the option now to turn algorithms off. How big a deal is that, and will kids do it?
2: I mean, it is part of the solution here. And I think, I mean, it's interesting that many of the design changes that Meta has agreed to in this settlement agreement are the same things that they have denied for a long time caused any harm. So these are the things that the plaintiffs in this case claimed caused harm and that Meta denied it. And now they're agreeing to make a whole host of different design changes. The challenge with them, though, is that they're time limited. They're only doing this for the next 5 years. They're, to my understanding, counter to what the previous interview said, that it's just in the U.S. I think this is just in the U.S. I don't think this does anything for Canadian kids. They reserve a right to fight any future law that does the same thing in other jurisdictions. Mm-hmm. So there's a lot of limitations on this. The auditor that you mentioned in the previous conversation has no actual power. They have some investigative power, and they can report on a determination of effectiveness. But Meta ultimately decides here. So these really aren't a substitute for meaningful governance. They help us get there because we all now know a lot more about the problem. And we see sort of the feasibility of actually implementing these kinds of design changes. It's clearly now possible. It's worth flagging that Meta's denied a lot of these things were possible for a long time as well. We'll now see that they are. But they're definitely not a substitute for meaningful, accountable governance that applies over the long run to all social media products for Canadians and are ultimately held accountable by

0: So we know, we've heard that the Canadian federal government is proposing a social media ban for kids under 16. It's been tried in other countries. What are they proposing?
1: Well, the federal government is proposing a wide range of things. The core is the creation of what's called the Digital Safety Commission, which will be a regulator that will be able to enforce the kinds of design changes that we've seen as part of the settlement agreement. Things like, as you said, turn off auto scrolling, not letting adults direct message kids, the whole host of things that we know are harmful and yet are still embedded in acts. But more importantly, that will apply to Canadians, that will have big fines attached to them, 3% of global revenue for the company not following that. No expiry date. These will go on over time. The Canadian legislation also covers chatbots, AI chatbots, which are more and more a part of our digital lives. And this agreement says nothing about, quite conspicuously. So I think the regulations that we're talking about in Canada address the same problem, which is that there are design flaws or problems embedded in these products. And we need to ultimately force companies to change the design of their products to prioritize safety over profit. But it does so in a way that's ultimately far more robust and democratically accountable.
0: Does anything about this settlement change how regulators here in Canada are looking at that social media ban, proposing it?
1: I mean, I think the social media ban is a component of trying to force companies, or the social media restriction ultimately is a way of trying to get companies to comply with the regulations. So it doesn't say necessarily anything about the ban, but it does help and embolden governments to move swiftly on regulation, because we now know more about the harms. We know that these solutions are feasible. These design changes are possible because Meta's just agreed to do them. And we are going to see an increasing number, as we've heard, of these cases be adjudicated over the coming years. So all of this, I think, empowers the government to move swiftly on the regulations that are actually the better solution to this problem than litigation alone.
0: Taylor, we all know people, not just kids, who are addicted to scrolling. Where does this settlement leave the rest of us when it comes to potential harms of social media?
1: Well, it's another reason we need real, meaningful regulation, because that does not just apply to kids. The Canadian bill says that there are specific things that need to be done for products that are likely to be used by children. But there are a whole host of things that need to be done for everybody, because we all, as you say, are engaged with these tools, and that we know intimately that there are aspects of the design of these products that are harmful. And it should be incumbent on the companies building those products to ensure that they're safe when they enter into the Canadian market. And that's the job of governments, to ensure that they are, for all of us.
0: All right, Taylor, thanks so much for helping us walk through this whole settlement and what it means.
1: My pleasure.
0: Taylor Owen is the Beaverbrook Chair in Ethics, Media, and Communications at McGill University. He was also a part of an expert panel advising the Canadian government on online safety, and also an advisor to a new social media company called Gander. Ben Waldman is the CEO and co-founder of Gander. It's a Canadian social media app that launched just in July as an alternative to social media giants like Meta and TikTok. Ben, good morning.
2: Good morning. Thanks so much for having me. Exciting to be here.
0: So what is Gander? How does it work?
2: Gander is a social network for real people, like real connections. We've designed this for adult humans. It's away from the outrage, the like counts, and the manipulation. We built it really in response to places like Facebook and Instagram and TikTok that promised us all community and discovery and connection, and are no longer delivering that. So we designed something that it's away from algorithms that favor all the outrage and the misinformation and the bots and the trolls and the bullying and even foreign interference. And then, of course, now AI. All of that has been done at the expense of people, adults, kids included. And so Gander is a little slice of the internet that's just

0: for humans. We built it without algorithms and no like counts, no selling your data. It's for real human adults, and it's built on Canadian values.
1: So you've said in the past that there are no algorithms, but algorithms are a key part of the model of most social media companies to keep people engaged in your platform. So what problems do you have trying to solve that?
0: So we're actually pretty happy at Gander not having people addicted to the platform. That's actually one of our performance indicators is we don't look at people's daily use of Gander, and we hope that people don't spend all day scrolling. We specifically designed this with chronological feeds. We've also designed an algorithm, but it's based around conversation. So, who is it that you're connected to and what conversations are they involved in? We do have something that's like Reels. We call it Flicks that you can scroll through, but it's also algorithm free. So it's not playing with your dopamine and not keeping you hooked all day. And we're pretty proud of it. And people really are genuinely responsive to it. The people are just happier in Gander.
1: You have said that Gander promises to get rid of bots, trolls, and outrage. Can you stick to that?
0: Yeah, well, I mean, right now it's painful, let me tell you. It's not easy to do, but we are verifying humans. When you come into Gander, if you want to post, if you want to comment or chat or engage with another person, you have to verify that you're in fact a human. And we do that as non-invasively as possible. We work with Canada Post. They have an app called Identity Plus, which checks that you're a human adult. And they just give us that signal. They say, yep, this is a human. This is an adult. We don't know any information about you. You're free to, browse and post anonymously or pseudo-anonymously, and they delete your data within a couple of hours. And then we're looking at other methods as well. Currently, if you go to a university, you can use your university email to verify. And we're looking at other methods so that we just continue to guarantee that people are human on the platform.
1: In the recent settlement, Meta has talked about age verification. They're going to make changes to make sure that happens. How are you doing that? And is that successful?
0: So it is a challenge, and honestly, it shouldn't take courts to force these kinds of decisions. Canada has had big cases here too. I spoke to the parents of Harry Burke last year, whose son killed himself after being sextorted on Snapchat. That was in 2024. This stuff happens in Canada, and I'm a dad. My kids are a little bit older now, but I saw them go through the social media phase, and there was no way I wanted to start a platform where I'd end up in the newspaper the next day. And so we made the decision that people would have to verify. The trick is to do it without taking people's data. We don't want people's data again, or we don't take their data, we don't sell their data, we don't have an algorithm to manipulate them with, so it's largely useless to us. And having more information makes company like Gander a target for cybersecurity. So we avoid all that. However, that does mean finding solutions where we can still determine that someone is most likely an adult and a human. And that's challenging, but we're a tiny little company and we managed to do it. There is zero reason that a company like Meta couldn't have done this all along. The difficult part there, though, is leaving it in the hands of a company like Meta. Meta already has so many data points on, they have your most likely your name, your age, your behaviors, what you like to shop, what you react to, all of this stuff. And kind of the last missing piece really is your identity. And so leaving it directly in the hands of a company like Meta or other giant platforms is really a big risk, not so much on a cybersecurity point, but having more information about you.
1: But Ben, just very briefly, how do you verify what age your users are, and is there a minimum age?
0: Oh, yes, absolutely. Gander is 18 plus. We use the users who come in. Have to use an app to verify. It's called Canada Post Identity Plus. They use that app and they verify their identity, and that tells Canada Post, yes, this person is an adult over 18 and a human, and they let us know, yep, they're good to go, and then they delete their data.
1: Everyone is also worried again.

0: about disinformation and misinformation. How do you guard against those threats?
1: Yeah, so that's a tricky one too. So Gander, we spent a lot of time working on our community guidelines. And so we worked with legal experts and decided to base our community guidelines on the Canadian Charter of Rights and Freedoms. And so for one thing, that means that we protect against hate and that kind of thing. We make sure that users aren't bullied. But part of that is not covered in the charter is misinformation. And so what we've decided to do is to include labeling on posts. When people post links to news, you can actually post news on Gander that identifies what the bias is of the publisher within, you know, a certain guess and what fact-checking record right. they have, so people can actually see that.
0: Ben, I just want to get in just before we have to go here. What's been the response sure. amongst Canadians?
1: Well, certainly right now with the trade war and everything, people are very excited. We've seen a lot of growth. We've got, you know, we've gone from, I think it was 12,000 people at Canada Day to now over 40,000. And that just keeps going every day. But the response really is people just, they call it refreshing. It's like just a different place to be. It's like a dip in a cold lake on a hot day. People are really enjoying being away from all the manipulation and all of the outrage.
0: A startup is always an adventure, isn't it, Ben?
1: yeah, it is. Absolutely.
0: All right. Thanks for sharing Gander with us.
1: Great. Thanks so much. Have a great day.
0: Ben Waldman is the CEO and co-founder of Gander. He was in Ottawa. Coming up after your regional update, the one meal a day diet is trending in the Ozempic era, and that's where you eat a day's worth of calories in a single meal. People say it can help you lose weight, but how healthy is it really? And is it any more effective than other fasting diets? That's coming up in an episode of The Dose with Dr. Brian Goldman. I'm Susan Ormiston. 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

0: This is a news update on CBC Radio 1, 89.3 FM and 990 AM. Good morning. I'm Heather Wells in Winnipeg. At 9:30, it's 16 degrees. Lots of sun out there. We will, though, see clouds move in this afternoon and a high today of 25. In Brandon right now, 14, 13 in Thompson. A hotel chain has been ordered to pay more than $100,000 to foreign workers it was underpaying. The Manitoba Labor Board recently made that decision. It heard three workers at the chain's Melitta location say they worked on average up to 12 hours a day, some under the promise of legal status. Western Star has refused to comment. Northern Manitoba chiefs are raising new objections to the proposed Crown Indigenous Corporation. The province hopes will support the expansion of the Port of Churchill. The corporation is supposed to be a partnership between the province, First Nations, and Métis, but Northern chiefs expressed concerns this week about control over the corporation. The Nepali Cultural Society of Manitoba wants to help those impacted by the massive flash flood in their home country. Winnipeg's Nepalese community gathered in St. Patel Park last night to support each other and to talk about relief efforts. Forecast today, increasing clouds, a high of 25. Your next local news coming up at 10.
1: I'm Susan Ormiston, and you're listening to The Current. Throughout the summer, we're bringing you the best of CBC podcasts, and today it's The Dose with Dr. Brian Goldman. In this episode, he looks at the increasingly popular one meal a day diet.
2: Hi, I'm Dr. Brian Goldman. Welcome to The Dose. Intermittent fasting is a fairly popular diet trend in which you eat during a limited period.

0: period and fast the remainder of the day. A form of intermittent fasting that's been gaining attention in social media circles is called one meal a day, or OMAD. We wanted to know how healthy this kind of diet is. So this week we're asking, how healthy is eating one meal a day? Hi, Mary. Welcome to The Dose.
1: Hi, Dr. Goldman. It's great to be here.
0: Have you ever undertaken a fast for any reason?
1: I haven't undertaken a long fast, but I do have my own cutoff in the day where I ideally want to stop eating. So I have sort of a very, very kind of loose sort of intermittent fasting lifestyle that's not very strict. I definitely break the rules sometimes, but I try to stop eating after 6 p.m. on the days when I'm home and I can do that.
0: I'm certainly interested in hearing what you have to say about this topic. But before we begin, can you give us a hi, my name is? Tell us what you do and where you do it. Just ad lib.
1: Hi, my name is Dr. Mary Skoe. I'm a family doctor and I also have a PhD in nutrition. I have a focus on translating nutrition science into clinical settings, and I also educate doctors and medical students about nutrition.
0: What do people mean when they talk about one meal a day, a one meal a day diet or OMAD?
1: So the one meal a day diet is, as the name implies, a diet where people basically only eat one meal per day. So it's basically a form of intermittent fasting, but it's a very extreme form, and it's one of the more restrictive types of intermittent fasting. In the strict one meal a day protocols, usually what you're doing is there's one meal, sometimes within a span of 1 to 2 hours, and the largest span I've ever seen is about 4 hours. This is in contrast to other intermittent fasting protocols. There are some that are quite generous. They're often referred to by these ratios. So there's this one called the 10 to 14. And the 10 to 14 means that you eat within a 10-hour window per day and you fast for 14 hours overnight. That's like eating all of your food between 8 a.m. and 6 p.m. That's not that strict or that rigorous. It actually could probably fit within a lot of people's lifestyles, but even that is an intermittent fasting protocol that has health benefits.
0: What does the research show about the effectiveness of OMAD as a way to lose weight?
1: Well, compared to other types of intermittent fasting and really all other diets in general, the OMAD diet is not very well researched. This is simply because it's a newer fad and it takes time for researchers to do the research. So we don't have the same amount of knowledge and information and research about this diet that we have about other diets. But what we do know comes from very small trials with very small groups of people, literally sometimes only like 11 people in the study, where they do compare the differences in weight loss when you eat all of your calories in one meal versus spreading those calories across 3 separate meals. One of the trials that did this for just less than 2 weeks showed that at the end of the study, the people who were only eating one meal per day, they lost about 3 pounds if they ate one meal per day, and they only lost about 1 pound if they were eating 3 meals per day. So this suggests that, yeah, eating only one meal per day might be more effective than eating 3 meals per day, but the difference is very, very small. Also, we know that when it comes to weight loss and diets, the most important factor that determines whether a diet works is not the question of how much weight you can lose quickly. It's a question of whether you can actually stick to that diet long term. And what we know is that the OMAD diet is very, very restrictive. We don't have evidence showing us what the long term outcome actually is. One of the longer studies that I have seen that tested the OMAD protocol over about 6 months showed once again that the difference between eating one meal and eating 3 meals was only about 3 pounds. So it feels like that one meal a day, very strict protocol might be unnecessarily strict for an outcome that's not that big at the end of the day, just 3 pounds. Another theoretical concern that I have with OMAD protocols is that when you have such a long fasting period, you might also be losing other things alongside the fat that you're trying to lose. You might also be losing muscle and muscle mass. We know that anytime anyone goes on a weight loss diet, the pounds that you lose are not just fatty tissue. You're also always going to lose a little bit of muscle mass as well.
0: Okay, Mary, let's dig deeper into the research. There are animal studies that suggest intermittent fasting can help prevent or slow the growth of cancer, improve the immune system, and extend life. What evidence is there for these kinds of benefits in humans?
1: You know, it's a fascinating area of research. And we know that if we are constantly in the fed or the feeding state, it keeps certain biological pathways chronically turned on.

0: This is the hallmark of cancer. So there's research that's looking at applying fasting as an adjunct for cancer treatment. And what they've shown in some research is that it does actually reduce the levels of certain tumor markers. It does even reduce recurrent rates. This is all very early. And I think this is very promising and very interesting. And I think that it will be fascinating to see where this all goes. I wouldn't jump on the bandwagon and say that this is the greatest thing. This is, in the studies, an adjunct to treatment.
1: You know, I remember not that long ago, there was a lot of enthusiasm for intermittent fasting in the scientific community, but more recent studies suggest that maybe it's not all it was cracked up to be. What can you tell us about that?
0: Absolutely. What we're seeing in the large meta-analyses that are being now is that essentially time-restricted eating is just a novel way of successfully decreasing your calorie intake. Most of the benefit that we're seeing from time-restricted eating is simply a result of the fact that when you shrink your eating window, you eat fewer calories. And we know, we as a population in 2025 have too much access to too much food, and we, on average, eat too many calories. And this leads to so many of the chronic health conditions that people suffer from. So I do think that intermittent fasting is an interesting tool that can be applied, but I don't necessarily think that it alone is the greatest diet that's ever been conceived. In fact, when I talk to my patients about weight loss and health, my advice to them is to combine as many healthy strategies as possible into their overall dietary lifestyle. So, for example, there's a study that illustrated this really nicely. They took people and they put them on an old-fashioned calorie-restricted diet. And then they had another group and they put them on the same calorie-restricted diet, except they also closed their eating window. They only had an 8-hour eating window. And what they showed was that combining both of these strategies together, calorie restriction and time restriction, they could lose nearly twice as much weight compared to if they just pursued one of these strategies. So I think that I'm happy that time-restricted eating came to light. People understand the importance of closing that eating window earlier in the evening, if possible. But I don't think that it's the only thing that's going to improve health, because when you eat matters, but what you eat matters too. And we have to look at the big picture and remember all of those elements if we ultimately want to improve our overall health.
1: Remind us what happens to our bodies when we do intermittent fasting.
0: Okay, so our body needs a balance between the feeding state and the fasting state, because at the microscopic biological level, there are very different things happening when we're eating versus when we're fasting. So during our feeding phase, our body is focused on building muscle, building fat stores, basically building all these things that we need. But during the fasting state, our body activates its repair pathways and its rejuvenation pathways. So during fasting, we're not building, we're maintaining what we've got. And we need to be doing this every single day. And that's why we need a fasting period for at least some amount of time every day in order to give our bodies that time that it needs in order to repair, rejuvenate, and ultimately function optimally.
1: Lots of religions have some form of fasting during the month of Ramadan, a holy month for Muslims. For instance, they do something similar to one meal a day for about a month. They have a meal, a hearty meal, you know, after the sun goes down. How does that kind of fasting affect the body?
0: Yeah, so there's been some interesting research on that. I think the point that you're raising is really interesting, because when you look around so many different cultures and so many different religions, every culture and every religion has some form of fasting, right? With Ramadan, it's a one meal a day. Lent is also starting, and there's abstaining from meat often in Lent. Orthodox Christians do an even more rigorous fast. So many patients often actually come to my clinic and tell me about the various religious and cultural fasts that they're doing. So it's fascinating that fasting is basically part of human culture that has evolved over centuries, and it's something that humans seem to have always done. There has been some research, particularly on Ramadan, where there is this one meal a day later in the evening after sunset. And what they show is that on average, at the end of the Ramadan fast, there are some very, very modest improvements in certain health markers, but nothing that's greater than you could achieve by other means. So I think fasting can be a good reset. It's not necessarily, though, that one meal a day fast is the one and only or the more superior way of fasting for the ultimate health benefit.
1: You know, certainly my mother and my grandmother would have told me to eat a hearty breakfast. Is there a best time of day to have a meal if you're going to only have one meal a day?
0: I think that if you were to only eat one meal per day

0: My interpretation of the literature is that you should eat that meal earlier in the day instead of later in the day. So I'm in agreement with your grandmother, and there's many reasons why. So first, we know that the body has this circadian rhythm, which means there are certain times of day when certain hormones want to be high and other hormones want to be low. If we understand this rhythm and we capitalize on it, it will improve our health. So for instance, research shows the same amount of carbohydrates, whether that's bread, rice, pasta, noodles, whatever carb you choose, the same carbs at breakfast or lunch produce a significantly smaller blood sugar spike compared to the same carbs at dinner. Same food, different time of day, totally different health outcome. And this is why I always say it's not just what you eat, it's when you eat it that matters. And there's this old saying, right? Eat breakfast like a king, lunch like a prince, and dinner like a pauper. There is truly research to demonstrate this. There's a study that I love telling my patients about where they fed people the same number of calories two different ways. The first group ate most of their calories at breakfast, some at lunch, and very few at dinner. The other group ate very few calories at breakfast, some at lunch, and most of their calories at dinner. And what they found at the end of the study period is that when you eat a big breakfast, you lose twice as much weight compared to when you eat a big dinner. It's the same number of calories, just portioned differently throughout the day, and you get a drastically different health outcome. So according to this research, ideally, your biggest meal of the day should be breakfast. And if you were to then choose to only eat one meal a day, I think that one meal should happen earlier in the day. You even see this with everyone's favorite hormone right now, GLP-1. So GLP-1 is the hormone that Ozempic effectively raises. And GLP-1 makes us feel full. That's why people lose weight with these medications. And the research shows when you eat breakfast, a meal eaten earlier in the day stimulates a larger amount of GLP-1 compared to the same meal eaten later in the day at dinner. So you're actually going to feel more full when you eat food earlier in the day compared to when you eat that food later in the day. So for all of these reasons, I really think if you're going to eat one meal, it should be earlier in the day.
1: When somebody is fasting intermittently, how important is it to get exercise? How difficult is it to get exercise?
0: I think exercise is crucial, and it's a very important part of this conversation that's often left out, because we know that anytime someone loses weight, they're not just going to be losing fat, they're also going to be losing muscle. So exercise in a time-restricted eating protocol or when you're intermittent fasting is going to be essential for maintaining that muscle mass, because we know when you're in that fasting period, you're going to have a greater risk for breaking down some of that muscle. But the question is, how does exercise look on an intermittent fasting protocol? What time of day should you be exercising? How should that exercise happen relative to that one meal or to that eating window? These are the sorts of things, these are the details that we need to sort out in order to do this effectively, in order to do this safely. So this is a really important matter. You should be exercising, because if we could take the benefits of exercise and put it into a pill, it would be the greatest selling drug of all time.
1: How long do people need to maintain an intermittent fasting diet to begin to see the results?
0: Well, the interesting thing is, in some studies, people start to see results within weeks. So it's not that you have to be on the diet for a long time to see results, but the rule of thumb with any diet, irrespective of which diet it is how long can you stay on that diet? Because no matter what diet you choose, you will only maintain the benefits of that diet if you stay on that diet. The minute you go back to your old habits, you're also going to slide back into your former health status as well.
1: I want to ask you about how sustainable a one meal a day plan might be. But I guess the first thing that comes to my mind is that, you know, people starting out doing this are likely to feel hangry, won't they? They're going to be irritable and they're going to be hungry a lot of the time. Does that feeling ever go away?
0: That's a great question. I definitely agree with you. I think that early on, people are going to feel that difference because they're going to have those long periods of time when they're hungry, when they're not having food. And we all know that there's, you know, adrenaline that can be triggered when our blood sugar drops. So surely there's going to be an adjustment period. What is it going to look like long term? We'll have to see, because we don't have those studies. You know, there are studies that show it's feasible. It's feasible for a long amount of time, but really, what is it going to feel like? What is it going to look like? It's going to depend on the individual. Maybe you would adapt. You know, there's this argument, our cultural preference for three meals a day is not necessarily natural to our species, because anthropologists will tell you that our ancestors probably only ate one to two substantial meals per day. The three meal a day culture that we are so accustomed to was in fact

0: fact an invention of the Industrial Revolution. So it's really interesting when you think about it. And I always believe that everyone's ideal diet is different. I'm not going to say that there's a one size fits all approach. So maybe there are some people who would be able to find some benefit from this, but I never give blanket recommendations to say, this is the one diet. Everyone should be on this diet. This is the one that's going to do everything. It's all about figuring out what works best for you.
1: What's the risk that some people will binge eat during their eating periods during the day?
0: I do think that this is one of the biggest problems with time-restricted eating protocols, is the idea that you wait and wait all day long and the hunger builds and builds and builds. And then once you get home, you just unleash yourself on whatever is in sight and you're going to eat all of the wrong foods. Often what I see people doing is, instead of applying the circadian rhythm and eating a breakfast early when they wake up and closing their eating window earlier in the evening, people are doing the opposite. They're skipping breakfast, they're skipping lunch, and then they're eating this huge meal when they get home. Now, the evidence suggests that apparently in a lot of these studies, even with ad libitum eating, where people can eat whatever they want in the eating window, they're still consuming less calories than if they ate multiple meals per day. That may be true, but the other question we have to ask ourselves is, well, what about the nutritional quality? I know that when I'm really hungry and I come home from work, I'm going to be more likely to reach for something that's less healthy than taking the time to cook myself something healthy, chop up some vegetables, because when that hunger builds and builds and builds all day long, we often reach for the wrong foods.
1: Of all of these intermittent fasting diets, which one do you think is the most feasible to follow on a long-term basis?
0: I think that it's the 10 to 14. The idea is you're eating for 10 hours of the day and you're fasting for 14 hours overnight. That gives you an eating window between 8 a.m. and 6 p.m., which is going to be reasonable for a lot of people. It's not going to be reasonable for everyone, because I even don't get home from work on time many, many days of the week. So it's not a perfect solution, but that, I think, is the most reasonable protocol. And the research shows that stricter protocols don't have additional health benefits. So we don't have to deprive ourselves. We don't have to get that eating window down to 8 or 6 hours. 10 hours is enough. We just need to give our body enough time every night to do the reset and the rejuvenation and the repair that it needs to do. The other thing that I think is really important is also keep in mind, it's not just about time restriction. It's about how you eat those calories throughout the day. If you can't apply that time restriction, then just make breakfast your bigger meal of the day, or make breakfast and lunch your bigger meal of the day, and make dinner your smaller meal of the day. That's not necessarily true time restriction, but the evidence shows front-loading your day, eating breakfast like a king, is very, very healthy and results in substantially improved health outcomes compared to making dinner the largest meal of the day. So if you can cut off your eating window, great. And if you can't cut off that eating window as early as you like, I would say make dinner a smaller meal, make breakfast a larger meal.
1: Do you think that it's easier to maintain a calorie restricted diet without time restrictions, or is it easier to maintain it if there are time restrictions?
0: I think it's easier to maintain it if there is a time restriction. And the evidence is very supportive of this. If you combine these two strategies, you're going to have a better outcome. And why not, right? Because you might as well capitalize on every strategy that you have. We know that those calories that are consumed later in the day and the evening don't make us feel as full. They spike our blood sugar more. And when we eat right before we go to bed, our body is going to want to turn those calories into fatty tissue to store for later, because our body wants to go to sleep. It doesn't want to focus on digestion and burning and that sort of thing. So I do think that matters.
1: I know you're not necessarily endorsing intermittent fasting, but if somebody comes to you and says they want to give it a try, what are some of the precautions that you would tell them about?
0: Well, an important thing is, are you a candidate in the first place? I would be very cautious about starting this if you're at an older age, perhaps over the age of 65, but even people who are just close to that age. Because as we discussed earlier, muscle mass is very important, and its preservation becomes even harder as we age. And we know that if you go on a protocol like this, you may burn some of your muscle mass, and this is not ideal, and it's hard to build it back. So that's a really big thing you have to consider, is do you have the muscle mass to lose, and what would be the consequence of losing it because of a protocol like this? I also think you have to think about what chronic health conditions you have and whether this can suit what your specific requirements are. So people with diabetes, chronic kidney disease, even liver disease,

0: 1990s, this is going to be probably not a good idea and could actually get you into some issues. Anybody who's on a medication should probably check with their doctor, because a lot of medications need to be taken with food. How do you balance all of this? How do you make all of this fit appropriately? And there's other groups too, like pregnant and breastfeeding women, of course, shouldn't be doing this. So it really is something that some thought needs to be put into, because there are real consequences like the lost muscle mass. And depending on what medications you take and what chronic conditions you have, it could lead to adverse effects.
1: Well, Dr. Mary Sko, I want to thank you so much for coming on The Dose to talk to us about intermittent fasting and one meal a day.
0: It's such a pleasure to be here. Thanks so much for having me.
2: Dr. Mary Sko is a family doctor and nutrition expert. Here's your dose of smart advice. Intermittent fasting, which includes one meal a day or OMAD, means alternating between eating and fasting on a regular basis. Most often, it means eating during a limited and specific period during the day and fasting the remainder of the day. When our ancestors were hunters and gatherers, they were able to survive hours or even days without having food to eat. Evolution has favored intermittent fasting. In the modern world, we have plentiful food that is available all the time. It's no surprise, then, that rates of obesity are epidemic in developed nations. There is growing interest in intermittent fasting as a way to lose weight and because it may provide health benefits. There are many different schedules for eating and for fasting. 23-to-1, also known as the one meal a day plan, means fasting 23 hours a day and eating for 1 hour only. 14-to-10 means fasting 14 hours, typically from 6 or 7 p.m. until 8 or 9 a.m. the next day. 16-to-8 means fasting for 16 hours and eating during 8 hours. And 5-to-2 means eating normally for 5 days and greatly restricting your caloric intake for 2 days. Fasting causes the body to use up its sugar stores and to begin burning fat. This is sometimes referred to as metabolic switching. The longer you go without consuming calories, the more fat you burn. The various intermittent fasting routines produce similar results. Eating during 10 hours of the day and fasting for 14 gives you the same benefit as other routines. Adding a fasting component to reducing calories may produce more weight loss that is more sustainable than reducing calories alone. In addition to weight loss, researchers say there may be other health benefits. These include better glucose control in people with type 2 diabetes, better heart health, improved memory, and better endurance in long-distance running. The other major finding is that intermittent fasting can increase the lifespan in research involving animals. More recent studies and expert analysis have led to increased skepticism about the benefits and concerns about the potential risks. Recent studies suggest that intermittent fasting is no more effective at weight loss than a diet that restricts calories. There is a suggestion that intermittent fasting may increase the risk of cardiovascular death. Intermittent fasting may also increase the loss of muscle mass in addition to fat. Some experts worry that intermittent fasting might trigger or worsen eating behaviors such as binge eating. Restricting eating times may also lead to diets that are deficient in nutrients. These diets may also be difficult to maintain over a long period of time. And while studies in animals have suggested that intermittent fasting can extend lifespan, similar results have not been seen in humans. Whichever method you choose, during eating periods, most experts recommend following a Mediterranean diet that includes leafy greens, healthy fats, lean protein, and whole grains. Do not overeat during eating periods, or you won't lose weight or get the health benefits. During the fasting times, drink water and zero-calorie beverages such as black coffee and tea. Older people, especially those with chronic kidney or heart disease, and those taking prescription medications, should check with their healthcare provider before intermittent fasting. So should women who are pregnant or breastfeeding. If you're determined to try one meal a day, make that one meal breakfast. If you're trying this pattern of eating for the first time, you are likely to experience hunger and feel irritable. It can take 2 to 4 weeks of intermittent fasting before those symptoms disappear. After that, you may notice that you feel better and have more energy. If you're interested in giving this a try, consult with your healthcare provider and a registered dietitian. If you have topics you want us to do or you have comments or questions, email us at thedose@cbc.ca. If you like this episode, please give us a 5-star rating on Apple or leave a comment on Spotify or wherever you get your podcasts, as that helps us rise in the rankings. This edition of The Dose was produced by Samir Chhabra. Our senior producer is Colleen Ross. The Dose wants you to be better informed about your health. If you're looking for medical advice, see your healthcare provider. I'm Dr. Brian Goldman. Until your next dose.
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Stay tuned to Radio 1 for Q coming up. I'm Susan Ormiston, sitting in for Matt Galloway. Paul Hunter will be here in this chair next week. Thank you for listening to The Current on this busy week, and have a great summer weekend.

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1: Something is happening in Dawson Creek. A wave of violence has swept over this community of just 13,000 people. 15 murders in the last 5 years.
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4: Will Forte spent 8 seasons as a cast member on Saturday Night Live. But when he was first offered the job, he actually turned it down. He'll tell you about that decision and why his new movie, Coyote vs. Acme, was almost not released.
5: This is CBC News. Good morning. I'm Heather Wells in Winnipeg. At 10 o'clock, it is 16 degrees. It's going to be a beautiful day. We start with sunshine. Some clouds move in this afternoon and a high today of 25. Statistics Canada is giving the latest glimpse in the state of the economy. It has released this morning its second quarter of GDP numbers. They show the economy grew at a healthy rate of 3.3% on an annualized basis, driven largely by increased exports. Details from Peter Armstrong.
6: It'd be hard to drop a better report than this. The headline is that higher energy prices gave Canadian oil producers more money because they're getting more value for what they export. But there's a lot more here than just oil, right? This is the biggest increase we've seen in exports in 3 years. Along with oil, we saw an increase in metal products exported. Industrial machinery and equipment went out as well. But the biggest individual increase in exports was to passenger cars and light trucks. Those were up 27%. Certainly not what we were expecting in the midst of a trade war. A lot of that over the auto industry. But broadly speaking, business investment was up. Household spending rose. At the same time, household savings was up as income grew more than spending. And this, I think, will be the talking point of the day. StatCan revised the last quarter growth from 0.0% to 0.1%, which means instead of a very small contraction, we saw a very small gain last quarter. Peter Armstrong, CBC News, Toronto.
5: This news just in, Manitoba Hydro has parted ways with CEO Alan Danroth. Sources tell CBC News an official release is coming within the hour. Danroth led the Crown Corporation for 2 years. Northern Manitoba chiefs say they are not in support of the NDP government's proposed Crown Indigenous Corporation. That corporation is supposed to be a partnership between the province, First Nations, and Métis. The premier hopes it will support the expansion of the Port of Churchill, but the northern chiefs expressed concerns this week about control over the corporation. Amna Mackin is the interim CEO. She says there is no rush for First Nations to sign on.
7: Our goal is to have every nation opt in and participate from the onset, but we understand that everyone's working at different paces, so we envision allowing space for all nations to join eventually. So if you don't choose to opt in at this time, the thought would be to reserve a

0: portion of the intended revenues.
1: Draft legislation obtained by CBC News calls for First Nations and Métis to receive 80% of the corporation's profits. The number of dead in Nepal's devastating flash flood has now surpassed 600, while those who are unaccounted for there and in Tibet has also climbed to more than 1,500. Still no word on the 30 missing Canadians. Heavy machinery clawing through mounds of mud as rescue efforts continue. Nepali military officials say close to 4,000 people have been saved. People in Iceland vote tomorrow in a referendum about joining the European Union. A yes vote would only endorse negotiations. A second vote would be held on any potential deal. Jonas Hagen leads the yes campaign.
2: You know, if we say no, then the deal is closed. If we say yes, it gives us an option. It gives us an option to go negotiate with the EU, find out exactly what conditions will apply to the Icelandic application.
1: Polls suggest the vote will be very close. Repeated threats by U.S. President Donald Trump to annex nearby Greenland have revived interest among Icelanders in joining the EU. Well, you may have heard about President Donald Trump's latest executive order renaming Lake Ontario to Lake America. Manitoba Premier Wab Kanu says while Trump may have been trying to play to his base, it's not his best work.
3: You know when like a rock band is really over the hill? And you see them like in a casino playing some song from like 50 years ago. I think that's the part of Donald Trump's presidency we're at now. Like he thought he had a real hit, a real golden oldie with the Gulf of Mexico. And he's trying to bring back that. He's trying to play the hits for his base.
1: Prime Minister Mark Carney says the body of water will be called Lake Ontario by Canadians now and always. Forecast in Winnipeg today, sunny first, clouds later, a high of 25, warmer tomorrow, 24 in Brandon, Dauphin, Flin Flon and the Paw, 22 today under the sun in Thompson, sunny and 15 today in Churchill. 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
4: Welcome to Q. I'm Talia Schlanger, in for Tom Power. If Will Forte ever needs a catchphrase to hang above the mirror in his next dressing room, he could go with, "It ain't over till it's over." He'll tell you about a few pretty major times that phrase has rung true, from the time he was first offered to join the cast of Saturday Night Live and turned it down, to the time he first rejected the now famous MacGruber sketch, all the way to his latest film, Coyote vs. Acme, which almost didn't see the light of day. Plus, you'll hear from the Canadian duo behind a massively popular YouTube channel called Slushy Noobs, which has been described as a live-action version of Beavis and Butthead, but earnest. That's coming up on Q. When Will Forte, the comedian and actor, saw his latest movie at a preview, it was even better than he could have imagined. And that made the studio's decision to kill the film, to bury it, to write it off, even more bewildering, more depressing, more enraging. You might have heard a little bit about the saga around the movie Coyote vs. Acme, which is set in the Looney Tunes universe. And in it, Will plays a lawyer who helps Wile E. Coyote as he tries to sue the Acme Corporation for selling him faulty products and inflicting emotional and bodily harm. Will Forte came by the Q studio recently to talk about the film and how it was saved from demolition. But he also talked about some of the delightfully weird highlights of his career. You might remember Will from his 8 seasons on Saturday Night Live, where he was in the now famous MacGruber sketch, so popular that it went on to have its own film and TV series, to his beloved TV show, The Last Man on Earth, or the Netflix series, The Four Seasons, which has just returned for its second season. Will Forte has made a career out of making people laugh, and of course he does that in his new film and in this conversation. Will sat down with guest host Garvia Bailey, and here's their chat.
5: Congrats on the film.
6: Thank you.
5: It's been a long and winding road.
6: You are telling me.
5: Getting here. How does it feel to finally be here in this moment?
6: It feels so good. I mean, yeah. Coming from... There were times that were the lowest lows, so it made this high of the movie about to come out

0: impossibly high. It feels fantastic.
1: Great. We're going to talk about the journey.
0: Let's do it.
1: The lows, the highs. But first, you've said this script was an immediate yes when it came across your desk, or
0: sure,
1: however it got to you. I'm assuming that doesn't happen all the time. So I'm wondering what was so special about the script.
0: Well, it just was this really thoughtful, funny, sweet story, and you know, it's a hybrid live action animation, just like Who Framed Roger Rabbit,
1: which was so great.
0: Yeah,
1: like, so I mean,
0: what a wonderful, wonderful movie. So just picturing me being able to do that with Wile E. Coyote and a bunch of the Looney Tunes. Yeah, I mean, it was a very exciting thought.
2: Have you been horribly injured by a product made by the Acme Corporation?
3: It's not your fault. There's probably someone to blame.
4: The name of the case is Coyote versus Acme.
5: Wile E. Coyote. He is reckless.
6: These companies think they can do whatever they want. We're sick of it.
7: Acme!
1: Were you a Looney Tunes guy before that?
0: Yeah. What
1: was your poison? What'd you love?
0: I mean, I kind of watched all of them. I would
1: watch
0: every day after school and on Saturdays. I was born in the 70s, so like that was, you know, it was on all the time.
1: Yeah.
0: So, you know, obviously everybody's a Bugs Bunny fan. So Bugs, I loved Elmer Fudd.
1: Loved Elmer Fudd.
8: Shh. Be very, very quiet. I'm hunting rabbits.
0: And, you know, Coyote and Roadrunner was a big one. You know, love that. Yosemite Sam, of course, the Tasmanian Devil. Pepe Le Pew was a big one for me.
1: Wow, you're getting into the deep cuts. I like it.
0: Oh, yeah.
1: I like it. So you're a fan growing up with this. This movie, it covers Wile E. Coyote. As he sues the Acme Corporation because every single device that he has purchased is a dud. And he's chasing Roadrunner and things just keep going sideways. And then you play this character, Kevin. He's a lawyer. It's this really lovely, heartwarming tale of two folks coming together as underdogs, taking on a big corporation. And my understanding is that in a way, it kind of mirrors the story of how this film
0: came to be. Yes.
1: Get me into, for those that are not familiar with the backstory, getting this to where it is now. Can you tell me that story?
0: Yes. I will try to do the most succinct version, but it happened 2022, I believe. I heard about the script. We went and shot the movie. We already talked about how great the script was. And then it felt like as we were doing it, you could just feel how it's going. And it seemed like, oh, we're doing the best version of this. So by the time they finished it, we were so excited about what we had. It started being tested and was testing really well. So our producers reached out and said, we're so excited to show you the movie. We're finally ready. Why don't we watch it next Tuesday?
1: Yeah.
0: And so I got off the phone very excited. And the very next day, I got a call from my agent, my manager. And that's always either a very good sign a very bad sign when they're calling together. And in this case, it was a bad sign because they called and said, Warner Brothers is not going to release the movie theatrically. And I was like, oh, okay, well, it's streaming. And they said, bip, bip, bip, bip, bip. We're not done with our sentence, or they're not going to stream it either. They're just going to make it go away. They're going to make it disappear, and they're taking a tax write-off. And I was just in a state of shock. They still allowed us to see the movie a week later at they called it a funeral screening. And in that week, we just all logically concluded, well, it must not be very good then. How else would you make that decision? So then we go, and on that Tuesday, we go in and see it, and it was fantastic. I mean, it was such a special movie, and that was –

0: Man, one of the weirdest experiences of my life, because I'm on the one hand, I'm seeing this movie that turned out even better than my very high expectations for the movie. I mean, this was such a special movie, and what an honor to be on the screen, yeah, seeing myself with all these legendary characters that I grew up with. It just, like, so many positive emotions. And you get so swept up in the story and all the good stuff that you forget, like, oh, this is
1: no one's gonna see it.
0: Not good for you, dude.
1: Yeah.
0: And at the end of it, I think everybody in the room just looked around like, what the heck is going on here? That's the movie they're not going to release? I felt like we were gaslit.
1: Was it shock? Was it anger? Was it like, what was the emotions? Like, I mean, you're working on this thing for years.
0: Yeah.
1: And then you realize that it's good. Like, I mean, really good.
0: Yeah.
1: I mean, I can't imagine the emotions that must have been turning. Like,
0: well, it was like it definitely was more confusion, frustration, heartbreak for sure. Yeah. Like, I was seeing this movie that I could have shared with my kids, and I don't have a lot of those in my oeuvre.
1: Well, I'm thinking about it, and maybe not. That might be true.
0: We're not going to share MacGruber just yet. So, it definitely anger, and what kind of held on after we went through that was the anger part. Like, mm-hmm, I got more and more angry, and then eventually I just had to let that go, because I was like, this is not harboring that amount of anger inside of you is just going to do you harm. Yeah. So I just tried to let it go and move on with my life. And it was it felt like it was never going to happen. But while I'm trying to move past it, people are making a stink about it. Like, fans of the Looney Tunes, on blind faith, they hadn't seen the movie. They were really letting Warner Brothers hear about it. And for a prolonged amount of time. And I didn't think that it was going to make a difference. It really just seemed like it was too late.
1: Yeah.
0: But they kept at it and kept at it. And then eventually, I think Warner Brothers just was like, okay, we don't want to deal with this anymore.
1: Yeah.
0: Sold it to Catch Up Entertainment, who came in and saved us. And now that's why we're going to get to see this movie, is because Catch Up came in, but only because the fans made such a big stink.
1: With that in mind, I would love to show you something.
0: Okay.
1: Okay, check this out. So it's a person that's marching in front, for the radio audience that didn't get to see the clip. Yeah. They're marching in front of the Warner Brothers office, dressed as Wile E. Coyote in a Wile E. Coyote suit, in the rain, holding a sign that says, "Release me."
0: Yeah. And
1: it's so great.
0: And from what I remember, this was not a one day thing. This was
1: kept on coming.
0: Months, I think.
1: Wow.
0: It was, but then there was also, you know, the online, mm-hmm, voices really kept at it too. And Eric Bauza, who does all the voices, he was a very strong champion of the movie. The music composer, I believe his name is Steve. I'm so sorry, I'm blanking, but he was also, there were a lot of voices and, you know, I was making noise about it too, but yeah, at a certain point you just think, oh, nothing's gonna work. But then you're right. Just like in the movie.
1: Yeah.
0: All these underdogs somehow were able to rise up against this massive corporation. And now we get to see the movie next Friday.
1: It's incredible. It's incredible. Already, it's got 95% on Rotten Tomatoes.
0: Yeah, we are certified fresh.
1: Oh, my goodness. And one of the reasons that you were bummed out about it not coming out was because your kids wouldn't be able to see it. So have they seen it?
0: No, they haven't.
1: They haven't seen it yet.
0: I had not seen it since the funeral screening. And so I got to go to a screening in New York a couple of days ago. And I remember going into that, and there was part of me that was like, oh, what if this isn't as good as I remember? What if I was in this hyper emotional state and that kind of skewed my senses? And I, you know, but no,

0: It's even better than
1: it's
0: I remember.
1: So good.
0: I'm so excited. And it's the exact same movie. This movie is what they canceled. It is what they were going to just throw in the garbage can.
1: How crazy is that? That's a pretty crazy story. You're listening to Q. I'm Talia Schlanger, and you are in the middle of Garvia Bailey's conversation with Will Forte. They've been talking about his new film, Coyote versus Acme, which is out now. And what you just heard there was Will telling the long and winding journey of the film, from making it to loving it to having it shelved indefinitely by the film studio, and then how a fan campaign got it resurrected and now released. Will Forte is known for making people laugh, but before he was in the entertainment industry, he was working in finance, even though he grew up loving comedy. Garvia Bailey asked Will Forte about that, and that is where their conversation picks up.
2: You grew up loving Looney Tunes, yep. Loving funny things,
0: yep.
2: Being a comedy fan, but despite all that, you took a career turn early in your life as a guy in finance?
0: My dad did that. So I was just, I didn't know what I wanted to do.
2: So your dad did it to you, made you?
0: He did not make me. He did not make me. I just loved my dad, and I just thought, oh, I'll do what dad did.
2: Okay.
0: He's just like,
2: he's a finance guy.
0: He's a great guy. And so I started doing that, and it just wasn't, immediately realized that it was not the thing for me.
2: How did you realize that? What was the thing? What was
0: it
2: about it?
0: Well, I would wake up every day and I would feel like I had like a 50-pound weight inside my stomach. You know, mm-hmm. I was just like, it was so obvious, yet I didn't know what I wanted to do. I think I always knew I wanted to do this stuff, do comedy and try that out. But I don't think it had gotten into my brain. It was in my body, but not in my brain. So right. Eventually I figured out, oh, I'm going to try this. Well, I think what started it was I just started writing. I started writing in a journal.
2: Okay.
0: And then I realized I really liked writing, and that was making me feel good. So then I started writing little comedy sketches and little cartoons, and that made me really happy. So then I started writing with this woman that I went to college with, Anne, and that became the only thing I wanted to do. So when the guy that I was working for at the at Smith, Barney, Shearson reached out to me and said, hey, I want to put you through the Series 7 and make you like my junior partner, essentially.
2: Series 7 is some kind of finance
0: Series 7
2: thing.
0: Is, yeah.
2: Some
0: you got to take that test before
2: okay,
0: you can like
2: okay, gotcha.
0: Legally trade stocks.
2: Okay.
0: I think if I'm getting it right. And I just knew, oh, if I do that, I know myself, I would feel guilty ever leaving this guy. I would just, that would lock me in for good. Mm. So I just thought, I gotta stop and I gotta try out comedy. And then a friend told me about the Groundlings, and that was how it started. I was writing little things, and then the Groundlings was when I first got to get up on stage. And, you know, I never knew if I would be successful at it, but I knew that it made me so happy. And so this was the thing I wanted to do.
2: You took off like kind of like a shot. So there's the Groundlings, which is this famous improv and sketch sketch troupe around L.A., the yeah. L.A. area, right? You got writing gigs with The Late Show with David Letterman.
0: Yeah.
2: Third Rock from the Sun, that 70s show. And then you audition for SNL, Saturday Night Live.
0: Yes.
2: You get invited to join the cast. And Will Forte says, no, thank you. Is that how? And I heard that I think I read that it might have been based on fear of something. Can you tell me about that?
0: Yeah, I look back now, I definitely was afraid. Well, here's part of it is that, you know, I had been a writer. I had definitely the writing side took off before the acting side. Like before Saturday Night Live, I had not really done any on-screen acting, a scene or two in the Jenny McCarthy sketch show, which was my very first job. And then I was a voice on Clone High, but never on screen, really anything major. So I was, I had been a writer, and I went through some of these jobs. I didn't really cut it at Letterman, which was tough because he's one of my comedy

0: Mighty Heroes, and I just wasn't as good at writing there as I thought I would be going in. So then I joined a couple staffs of shows that just kept only making it through 13 episodes and then getting canceled. So I'm at 70 show, which is like a dream job. It's paid very well.
1: It's a huge hit.
0: It had just been renewed for 2 seasons. Mm-hmm. I loved everybody I was working with, and the hours were surprisingly short in the day. So it was everything you wanted in a job. And that was when I was asked to audition for SNL and I got it, I was like, am I going to leave this job that is so, I'm so secure here and I love it so much, to go to SNL, where I'm just going to, I'm sure, flame out. I just was pretty sure I was not going to make it there. So I think that was what turned it down. At the time, I'm like, yeah, I'm so punk rock. Turned down SNL, but it was like just because I was really scared.
1: Well, that's the thing, though. Like, I mean, to an outsider, to someone that watches, like, you would think that any kind of comedy writer, that is like the holy grail at some point in your career. That's kind of like a pinnacle to the next thing.
0: Yeah,
1: right.
0: It was my one goal going into the Groundlings was to go to Saturday Night Live. Pretty much everybody there, I would think that's what they were shooting for.
1: Yeah.
0: And yeah, I think what it was like my other goal, my other dream was writing for Letterman. And I went there and didn't do well.
1: It didn't work.
0: It's like, oh, I don't want this dream to go away. I want it to, it still exists. If I don't go there, and then, you know, for a year, I'm sitting there at 70 show having a great time with everybody. I loved everybody. But I'm also going like, well, wait a second. This doesn't really make sense because this dream is intact. But if I say no, I'll never have a chance to experience the dream.
1: Yeah.
0: And then thank God they came back the next year and I just said yes and just jumped in. And my boss, Mark Brazil at 70 show, was so good to me. He said, you got to go do this. Mm-hmm. You have a job here. If for some reason it doesn't work out, but I think it's going to. And I will be forever thankful to him because I really couldn't say no to that. You know?
1: Yeah. You slap down what I call the little hater that sits on your shoulder and tells you, no, that's not the thing that you should be doing. Like that thing that just wants you to not take the risk.
0: Yeah.
1: Yeah.
0: Yeah. The little hater. I like that.
1: Yeah. It's not mine. It belongs to Jay Smooth.
0: Okay.
1: So one of your best known characters in that universe, the SNL universe, was MacGruber.
0: Yes.
1: I've heard you weren't initially sold on the whole idea of that character.
0: Right.
1: What do you remember about the pitch? And I understand it was John and Yorma.
0: Yorma. Yeah. Mm-hmm. So Yorma Taconi, who's one of the members of the Lonely Island, whenever he would write usually with Andy and Akiva, and then he'd come over with me and my buddy John Solomon every once in a while just to like switch it up. And he kept pitching this. He's like, this is MacGyver's little brother who's like not as good at it as MacGyver. And we kept saying,
1: he's got a bit of a Wile E. Coyote vibe. I'll tell you that.
0: Yes. For sure. There are definite similarities. But I don't know. It didn't seem like too much to me because I think at that point we were thinking about it as a sketch, just a live sketch. So we just kept, I think John and I both just kept saying, yeah, maybe let's try something else this week. And after he just kept pitching it, also like Wile E. Coyote, Yorma Taconi. So eventually, like just to get him to shut up, we were like, okay, let's write this thing.
2: That bomb is set to detonate in 20 seconds. What do we do, MacGruber?
3: Everybody stay calm. We're going to make it out of here. Just do exactly as I say. Casey, hand me that paperclip.
2: You got it.
3: Jojo, that dog turd. The dog turd right by your foot.
2: 10 seconds.
3: You heard her, Jojo. Give me the dog turd.
2: Give him the dog turd.
4: Just give him the dog turd.
3: Yeah,

0: just hope I have enough time to...
1: We had a fun time writing it, and it seemed fine. It went, like, I was kind of surprised that it went so well at the table read, and then we shot it, and the audience seemed to like it, but I don't think any of us thought, like, oh, we've got a franchise here. I think we just kind of moved on, and something made us do a second one a couple months later, and then we started realizing, oh, we could have fun with this doing different things. And then the big deal was when Pepsi asked us to Pepsi asked Lorne to do an SNL commercial, and Lorne asked us to do it. And I don't think Pepsi was super excited about it. So then they said, like, oh, no. Okay, maybe we don't want to do this ad with you. And Lorne came in and he said, you know what? We're still going to make the ad and just make it so good that they can't say no. So we brought in Richard Dean Anderson, who was really awesome and fun to...
2: So fun.
1: Yeah, I mean, he's the whole reason this exists anyway. And made one that Pepsi did then agree to run as a Super Bowl ad. And that was how everything started.
3: There you go. That's the first part of guest host Garvia Bailey's conversation with comedian and actor Will Forte. Coming up, more with Will. He will tell you about his time on Saturday Night Live and about working with SNL creator and Canadian Lorne Michaels. Also, he'll tell you about producing a new show that stars his mom, Patty Forte, trying her hand at improv and sketch comedy. And hey, if you're enjoying this conversation with Will and you want to hear more conversations with funny people, this might be a good time to let you know we have an entire archive of conversations on our podcast feed. You might want to check out a recent chat with Hannah Einbinder, who will tell you about playing Ava on Hacks and reflect on the show's last season. 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

0: This is a news update on CBC Radio 1, 89.3 FM and 990 AM. Good morning. I'm Heather Wells in Winnipeg. At 10:30, it is 19 in Winnipeg, partly cloudy right now, 17 in Brandon, 16 in Thompson. Manitoba Hydro has parted ways with CEO Alan Danroth. Sources tell CBC News an official release is coming this morning. Danroth led the Crown Corporation for 2 years. The Nepali Cultural Society of Manitoba wants to help those impacted by the massive flood in their home country. Winnipeg's Nepalese community gathered in St. Vital Park last night to support each other and talk about relief efforts. The Nepali Cultural Society of Manitoba says roughly 1,000 Nepalese live in Manitoba. They do plan to raise funds to support those impacted. Premier Wab Kanew says Donald Trump's renaming Lake Ontario to Lake America isn't his best work. Trump signed the executive order yesterday. Kanew compares Trump to an over-the-hill rock band. He says the president thought he had a real hit renaming the Gulf of Mexico to the Gulf of America and is trying to play the hits for his base. Your next news coming up at 11. Forecast today looking good for the last Friday of August. Above normal today, 25 is the high. Even warmer tomorrow, 29 on Saturday. 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
1: Hey, I'm Talia Schlanger in for Tom Power. You're listening to Q, and you're in the middle of Garvia Bailey's conversation with comedian and actor Will Forte. Will has a brand new film out now called Coyote vs. Acme. He's been talking about the film and how it was originally shelved by the studio, like indefinitely, until a fan campaign brought it back to life. It's a really remarkable story. So today, most of us know Will Forte as this recognizable figure in comedy, but years ago, he actually got his start behind the camera as a writer, and he was very content to be a writer until Lorne Michaels, creator of Saturday Night Live, took notice of him and asked him to audition for the show. Since we are a Canadian show, and also since we're comedy lovers, honestly, we had to ask a little bit about Lorne Michaels, and that's where this conversation picks up.
2: Lorne Michaels is really, I have to bring him up because he's Canadian.
3: Yes.
2: And we are at the CBC, and he did get his start here. Like, I mean, yeah, he was here.
3: Did you see the Lorne documentary?
2: I haven't seen it yet.
3: It's great. I got to go watch.

0: shit with Lauren, actually.
1: Get out.
0: It's really fascinating. It's fun.
1: What is his...
0: A lot of good old footage of him.
1: Here.
0: Yeah.
1: What's his secret sauce? Like, what's the thing that you think about Lauren that has made him... Like, he's a hit maker. He's a career maker. He's created this whole... like ecosystem around SNL where he's just been pumping out stars. Like, what is that thing about him that he just gets it? Like, it's just on the nose all the time.
0: I don't know. I mean, it's this magical quality. He's super smart and super funny. And he also is really good about when you're there, he lets you produce your own sketches. So like your voices can really ring out. He'll give notes and stuff, mm-hmm. but like you're kind of on your own to create your own thing, which is such a breath of fresh air.
1: Yeah.
0: And like when we made the MacGruber movie, he was like a mother bear and just put us in a situation where we got to make every decision. You know, there were budgetary constraints. We had to like change some stuff around for that, but like creatively, pretty much everything was our choice because he was protecting us so amazingly. And I think that's his secret. He just lets people do their thing
1: and trusts in their talent.
0: Yeah.
1: I heard that Christopher Nolan is a big MacGruber fan as well.
0: It's always so exciting to I forget every time. It's so exciting to hear that. Yes.
1: Okay. I'm going to put you on the spot. If you were to pitch a MacGruber movie to Christopher Nolan, what would it look like?
0: My pitch would be just do whatever you want. You got me. Yeah.
1: MacGruber is yours.
0: I know that Yorma at some point wanted to do a thing where he removed his name as the director and I think just put Christopher Nolan's name on with an asterisk, but they didn't let us do it. It was really fun because it was all hearsay for a while. Like I kept hearing somebody had said that, I think it was Anne Hathaway had said that he would tell, tell MacGruber stories or something like MacGruber, something like that. But then just recently, I think on Odyssey Press, he said something about it on the Today Show, I think.
1: That was cool.
0: The first time I got to actually see it come out. He was talking about Talladega Nights, and he was talking about how Anne outed him as a MacGruber fan. And so that was the first time I got to go, okay, it is true. It was really fun to see.
1: That is very cool.
0: Yeah.
1: That's very cool. We've been talking a lot about you in front of the camera, but I want to talk about you behind the camera.
0: All right.
1: Directing. I heard that you're directing a project that stars your mom.
0: Yes.
1: Patty Forte.
0: My mom, Patty Forte.
1: And her friend Carol.
0: Carol Parks.
1: Yes. Come on. Can you tell me a little bit about that project? What's happening with them? How did this come about?
0: So my mom for years would call me with Carol when I was at SNL and they would pitch these crazy ideas.
1: They would pitch to you.
0: Oh, yeah.
2: You know what I think would be funny?
0: And they would usually be kind of sexual. and which is weird because my mom is not like that kind of person.
1: How old is your mom?
0: She's now 83.
1: Okay. Okay,
0: and Carol is too.
1: Okay, Carol and Patty.
0: so I would always, just to kind of get them off my back, I would say, why don't we save it for the Patty Forte sketch show? And then after saying that enough, I realized, oh, that would be a really fun show. But then it was 20 years had gone by. Mm-hmm. And then at some point, I had a 6-week break before I had to go back to Four Seasons to make the second season. And my wife and I just looked at each other and said, let's make the Patty Forte sketch show. So we scrambled and put this show together in 2 weeks. And then for about 3 weeks, we made 6 episodes ourselves. And it's basically just documentary style. Each episode follows them around writing one comedy sketch. And then the end of the episode is them performing that sketch with like one of my famous comedy buddies.
1: That's awesome.
0: And it's, I mean,

0: Ouija board.
1: Yes. And so they were deciding which sketches to do based on that. And it was, and they were like, when they were not, they're like, I think we finished the sketch. And they're like, well, let's see if we finished the sketch. And they would ask each other, did you?
0: And then muscle test.
1: Yes. Tested her with the COVID test and she had it. But the muscle testing said she had not. Maybe she didn't have it. We did it. We did do the, you know, maybe it had kicked in right after those muscle tests, but she did have all the symptoms and it seemed like she had it.
0: When can we see this all unfold?
1: We have just kind of locked down the first episode.
0: Okay,
1: and
0: cool.
1: We have five more to do. Now we know the template of it. So, so we're going to hopefully find a home for it at some point soon.
0: Man.
1: It is unlike anything you've ever seen. They're so, you are going to fall in love with them.
0: I can't
1: so
0: wait.
1: Great.
0: Quick wrap-up question. This, we've talked about Hollywood in a way. Like, I mean, delightfully, you have had this great career. But Hollywood can be a pretty cynical place. And the whole story of this film, Wile E. Coyote versus Acme, what has the experience taught you moving forward in your career about Hollywood and the way that it works and how you can work within it?
1: Nothing ever surprised me about anything. I never, sadly, you can't really put too much faith in what people say until things actually happen. So, you know, sometimes you think it's just talk. So sometimes it's easy to get cynical about stuff, but then there was something also really beautiful about this experience that taught me to never give up and taught me about the community that exists in Hollywood and the support that you can get and how, oh, maybe not everything is set in stone. Things can be changed. You know, I don't love what happened with our movie, but it feels like a lesson might have come out of it. And, you know, and it just feels like it's not just Hollywood, it's corporations kind of everywhere are just have so much power now. And seems like they don't listen to the people. And I just hope they start listening to people and caring about people and trying to do right by people.
0: Yeah.
1: Yeah.
0: Well, thank you so much for being here.
1: Thank you. This was a delight.
0: It was a delight.
1: It was almost like going to therapy.
0: Was it?
1: Yeah, it was nice.
0: Well, I'll give you my bill.
1: I did my favorite thing. I got to talk about myself the whole time. So, yeah.
0: Anytime you want to talk about yourself, you're welcome to come back. Thanks for being here today.
1: Thank you for having me.
2: That was guest host Garvia Bailey in conversation with actor and comedian Will Forte. Will's new film, Coyote versus Acme, is out in theaters now.

0: Ever heard the name slushy noobs? If you haven't, please join me in saying it now for the very first time. It's really fun. Slushy noobs. There you go. This name might be already familiar to you if you spend a lot of time on the internet or you're under the age of 25. Slushy noobs is the name of Martin Andreasevich and Hamza Elamad's YouTube channel. And since starting it together in 2023, they have built an audience of over 3 million people across their social media platforms. They're kind of like a live-action, pure-hearted Beavis and Butthead. They've done everything together, from mukbangs, which are those videos where you watch someone eat a somewhat concerning amount of food in one sitting, to boxing matches, to art exhibitions, even geocaching on rollerblades, all while recording videos and making each other laugh. But earlier this summer, they embarked on perhaps their most ambitious project to date. Last month, they went on a Canada-wide tour, live streaming across the country to show some of its most overlooked places and classic tourist spots. After hitting Quebec City, Dawson City, and a few places in between, they joined guest host Garvia Bailey to talk about their approach, their work, and what they've learned about this country. They had a ton of fun. Here's their conversation.
1: Hamza and Martin, how's it going?
2: It's good. Thank you for having us.
3: We are really cool people.
2: Yeah, that's a really good
1: intro. You just heard your whole thing.
3: That was really cool.
2: It's good.
4: I want to talk to them. I want to talk to them right now.
2: Where are they?
1: Who are these great guys doing this incredible work? You know, for people that don't know your channel, I find it, I think it's hard to describe. I've tried to describe it to some folks that are like, who are these guys? But it captures a lot of what Gen Z is looking for online. We've got video game play-alongs and deadpan humor and absurdity and all those things. But you're also striving towards something that is unique to just you two, to just who you are. But I want to know how you would describe what you do. I'm going to start with you, Martin.
4: The best way, and I think I think we're still learning how to describe it to people. But I think the easiest way to put it is we are two best friends just trying to make each other laugh and make the videos that we want to make.
5: What's up, guys? We're at Comic-Con. We're here, and we're not trying to make a scene. We're trying to stay incognito, so we're blending in. And also, we're on shrooms.
2: Good way to put it. I would also add a word I've been finding myself using more is we're trying to bring a chalantness to things. The opposite of the nonchalant, of course, the common word is...
1: Everything is chalant.
2: Yeah, yes. A little effort, whether that means effort in friendship or in emotion, you know, having fun, getting outside. It's a really low bar, and for us, we're more than happy to meet people there.
1: You know what? When you're in, like... this kind of business, you're either really super aware of the audience and what they want and because you're just doing things for, you know, what the two of you love, like and hoping that other people come along. But I wonder what your approach is. Are you thinking about the audience? What do you want the audience to come away with?
4: To some extent, but we actually talked about that today.
2: Today. And I think a good way I'd put it, we like to give people what they need, not what they want necessarily. So when it comes to content, to me, I find it the most enjoyable when I'm, you know, there's someone I can go to regardless of what they're putting out or what time of year or what's going on, that they are kind of like crafting meals for me.
4: Yeah, I think it's like a trust us sort of thing where, and I think that's how we've built like a community. It's just
2: hold your hand.
4: Yeah, let us hold your hand, come along for the ride. Like, we'll have a great time regardless.
2: Yeah.
4: Things, we might hit hiccups along the way. It's not going to be the most, you know, might not be the most overproduced video. It might, you know, but it'll be fun. It's a journey. I think that's what we like to shine light on, is like the journey in everything.
1: You know, Martin, I feel like there's this like super authentic thing about you guys, which is kind of like, it's almost like an oxymoron in the world of like, because you live online. And it's, you know, and socials and all those things, they can easily feel contrived, but there's something about what y'all are doing that feels very authentic. And I wonder if about that benchmark, like when you set out to do a video, are you thinking about, oh, I have to be like, it's a weird question, I know, but does authenticity come easily to you, like that feeling, like
4: I think the easiest way to come across, I mean, you cannot be like 100% authentic. No one's 100% authentic in front of a camera.
1: Sure.
4: You know what I mean? You're not 100% authentic when you're on FaceTime call with your like
1: grandparents. Even when you're on this microphone.
4: Right. You know what I mean? So for us, I think the thing that how we control it in a way is like, let's put ourselves in scenarios where you can't help but be authentic. New experiences is how you see our raw emotion.
6: You can drink it fast. You can drink it slow. But your lips must touch the snarly toe. Just your lips. No teeth, no tongue, no tongue. Scar, it's up to you. Stay back, please.
7: Oh, yeah, sorry. How you feeling?
8: Not good, bro.
7: Hammer time?
8: The more I think about it, the fact, why is it so curled and, like, decrepit?
7: Our squatter.
8: I swear I just had a piece of the toe in my mouth.
7: Bro, you didn't.
8: Did you guys do the toe shot?
1: How long has it been that you guys have been doing this together? Because after a while, with any partnership, mm-hmm. you kind of stop laughing at their jokes as much as like, and you stop. It's like, it's just like, yeah, that's funny.
4: I think we're both getting funnier.
1: I like that.
4: I don't know. I just like, as you get older, you're getting like more experience in the world. So it's like more things to reference and pull from. Also, right. We spend a lot of time together. So there's like, we have like a million inside jokes about everything. And it's just like,
2: and we shop around for, you know, other people and if they're better hangs, but it kind of, it always
1: it's
2: comes
1: always,
2: back.
1: Yeah,
2: it always comes hard. Back you to can. Just making each other laugh. It's because there's not much better out there.
1: Let's talk about the tour. So what sparked this idea to want to head across the country and record yourselves just interacting with not just the country, but with the people, which is really the country? Hamza.
2: Yes. So it started actually a while ago, maybe about 2 years ago. And I had a bit of an idea of like our take on iShowSpeed and how he travels around and gets involved in different cultures and things like that. But from our perspective, and at the end of the day, like the biggest, how do I say this, unique factor about everything we do is us. So even if we just took someone else's format, but it's like, it's us instead, it's still exciting for us because we just want to see our take on it. And then from there, we kind of added some toppings to it about how we could kind of deliver a more intimate message and kind of a bit of a Anthony Bourdain approach to it.
1: Yeah.
2: Not as maybe pretentious as Anthony Bourdain.
8: Whoa, what's this? What are you teaching people about?
9: So we got the bears. We got a grizzly bear here.
8: Grizzly bear skull. And I'm going to go fact for fact with you. Did you know that the grizzly bear can actually also be blue?
1: Yeah, I think that it was really interesting that you did pick places that I think an average Canadian, like going to St. Laube, Manitoba, mm-hmm. for example. What prompted you to say visit
4: You just get a better sense because at the end of the day, you go to Vancouver, you go to Montreal, you go to Toronto. Mm-hmm. It's going to kind of feel roughly the same. As soon as you go like 6 hours north of Whitehorse, though, you're in the depths of the Yukon. Mm-hmm. You know, you're in Dawson City, Yukon. And there's more unique characters out there. Unique people with unique stories. You know, we want all of that because it just makes for greater experience overall.
2: And two other things that you get as a byproduct is that the people who live there get to be represented and have something cool happening, you know, coming to them instead of always being the ones going to larger cities. And then vice versa, people from larger cities will go out to either find us live or after the fact watching what we did and get inspired to visit smaller mm-hmm. towns and get them at the house.
1: Yeah, the way that you do it is so charming. Tell me what your favorite spot was.
2: I hate this question because it's all so good.
4: I feel like mine, Yukon.
2: Was it Yukon? You did like the Yukon a lot. I can actually back that up.
4: It was just beautiful. It was just a beautiful place because, I don't know, I think most Canadians, I think they think of Yukon and it's just like freezing cold up there.
1: Mm-hmm. It's gorgeous.
4: It's already cold probably where they live and they're like, why would I ever go to Yukon? But it's gorgeous.
1: Yeah.
2: I think maybe Salt Spring for me, or it's close with Trinity, Newfoundland. I just love the combination of being by the water with some sort of mountain or hilly scape.
1: Mm-hmm. What about the interactions, the people that you met? Who would be standouts in your
2: I think I'd go
1: across?
2: Salt Spring on that again for me personally.
1: Mm-hmm.
2: Some of the people that we were scheduled to meet for the stream, as well as just the people who live there.

0: very, I feel like they embody slush noobs a lot on that island. Just free to do them.
1: They do whatever they want.
0: Yeah.
1: It kind of feels like.
0: That's a good
1: one. And it was kind of interesting because people who live in like Vancouver, they were like, I've literally never been to Salt Spring Island.
0: This is
1: great. And you brought me here.
0: Mm-hmm.
1: And they had a great time. So,
2: yeah. Hamza, I wanna point out one situation that I noticed, and I wonder if it was you being overwhelmed, or you just being you, or you in character. So you're in Dawson, and you guys are learning the can-can.
0: Oh my god!
2: And you're about to perform with the cartwheels, the leg kicks. Mm-hmm. You're with the can-can girls. You've got your personas. It's awesome, but you're standing there while it's all happening, and you look like a deer in headlights. You're just frozen on the stage with your hand over your mouth, just slightly like this. And I thought, oh, is he okay? Were you okay?
0: I was okay.
2: Okay.
0: I can say now I was always okay. First one.
3: Hello, everybody.
4: Whoa.
0: Sometimes something will just hit me. Maybe it's just a crushing moment of realization of where am I, what's happening. Maybe I've just been disassociating the whole day, and that's just where I woke up. And it's like I just woke up out of bed right there.
1: Mm-hmm.
0: That just takes me a second. Like, oh, this dress is mine. This makeup's mine.
1: Well, I have to reiterate because we don't know the full details of what we were going to do.
2: Oh, so when you go into these scenarios, you're not sure what's going to happen.
0: No,
1: we
0: don't know.
1: You know, and I even advocated for that even more so because I feel like you get a more authentic version of us when we don't really know what's going on because we can react. So you really got Hamza in the headlights.
2: I wanted to give you a motherly hug at that moment.
1: I
2: was wanting to crawl into the.
0: It might have been the blush on my face.
2: It might have been the blush. It could have been. Hamza, you moved to Canada back in 2017 from the U.S. You and your family were worried about deportation. There was the Trump administration's Muslim ban. You were from Yemen originally. Mm-hmm. And now you're on track to being a Canadian citizen, which is so cool.
0: Very exciting.
2: I think you touched on it just there about being taught something about Canada through this.
0: Mm-hmm.
2: Did you get a deeper sense?
0: I really did. Actually, as soon as I got back, I had to get to studying for my Canadian citizenship test, which I just took. And I think I did well. I think I passed.
1: He was just recounting some of the
0: facts
1: things
0: this
1: that
0: morning,
1: he's learned, which I didn't even know. So I'm like, okay, dang. Like,
0: there's
1: you
0: a building
1: know more
0: like
1: about
0: called
1: Canada
0: the Simcoe building. And I learned about Simcoe and what he did and for abolishing slavery. And I didn't know about the loyalists who came up to New Brunswick and the black loyalists who went to Sierra Leone. It is really impressive, even just watching the relationship between Canada and U.S. I think would be helpful for everybody from Canada or the U.S. Just a little brush up to know, you know, these people try to take us over in 1812.
1: Yeah.
0: You know, you got to keep in mind. I didn't know that. And also knowing how the indigenous were there for us at every step. Even though we kind of were bogus or, you know, the head tax and how we, you know, which was crazy to me that Canada required you to study this, the good and the bad, for someone to become a citizen, which was
1: I want you to
0: really
1: be aware
0: impressive.
1: Of it in general, the history. Yeah. Which I appreciate that a lot. I think that's really important.
2: And the love for Canada does come out in this series. It has been so much fun hanging out with you and getting to know you a little bit. And all the best for your next adventure.
0: Thank you very much.
2: Yeah, it's been great.
0: It's been a blast. I don't want to take these headphones off.
1: Yeah,
0: I want to be
1: here
0: forever.
1: Time flies when you're having fun. That's what they
0: actually,
1: say.
0: Yeah,
1: so yeah, thank
0: true.
1: You so much for having
0: fun.
1: Us.
2: You're CBC now.
1: Yes, I'm going to go
0: we're
1: around
0: CBC
1: and tell
0: down.
1: People that now.
5: They're actually still here. Martin, Hamza, you guys can leave now. You can leave anytime. That was guest host Garvia Bailey's conversation with Slushy Noobs, a.k.a. Martin Andreasevich and Hamza El Ahmad. You can find them on YouTube, social media, or pretty much anywhere online. And that's it for the show today. Q This Week was produced by Simi Bassi, Ben Edwards, Nathan Chizin, Zian Eros, Vanessa Greco, Vanessa Nigro, Liv Pasquarelli, Adriel Smiley, Catherine Stockhausen, and Caitlin

0: Swan. Our digital team is Vivian Rashad, Kenneth Collins, and March Mercanti. Our production assistant is Zoe Morris. Sam Hashemi is our engineer. Our director is Glory Amatayo. Our senior producer is Matthew Murphy. Beza Seifa is our executive producer. I'm Talia Schlanger, and it's been a blast to sit in here for Tom Power. Thanks for listening. I'll see you next time.
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6: I'm Emil Niazi in for El Amin Abdel Mahmoud. 25 years ago, the R&B world lost Aaliyah, a.k.a. Baby Girl, an artist who profoundly changed the sound of the genre and pop music. The group chat's here to celebrate the singer's incredible legacy.
7: This is CBC News. Good morning. I'm Heather Wells in Winnipeg at 11 o'clock. It is 19 degrees, heading into a beautiful Friday and an even warmer weekend, last weekend of August. Today, sunshine first, clouds moving in later, a high of 25. Manitoba Hydro is without a leader for the second time in 2 years. The Provincial Crown Corporation announced this morning President and CEO Alan Danroth is leaving for personal reasons. Danroth has led the power utility since 2024 when he replaced Jay Graywall, was dismissed after she was criticized by Adrian Sala, the NDP government minister responsible for Hydro. The utility's chief operating officer Hal Turner will act as interim president and CEO at Manitoba Hydro. We'll have more on this story as it develops through the day. Canada is extending its Ebola-related border restrictions for another month. They were due to expire tomorrow. Those measures restrict entry into Canada for some East and Central African countries. This, as the Ebola outbreak in the Democratic Republic of Congo continues to spread. Health officials say the deadly virus has been detected in two more regions. They're reporting close to 5,800 cases, including 2,800 deaths. Canada's auto industry remains a major sticking point in trade talks with the United States. While Ottawa says it will not sign a deal that excludes the sector, the Trump administration insists auto trade is a national security issue for Washington. Rafi Bujakanian explains.
8: It's no big secret for the White House, economic security and national security pretty much go hand in hand. We've seen the President Donald Trump, members of his administration, repeatedly use language like reindustrializing the U.S., closing the gap in their manufacturing jobs. And the implication is they want auto sector jobs here to go south of the border. The auto sector in Canada has been tariffed at a 25% rate by the U.S. since last spring. During the negotiations that fell apart last week, sources say the U.S. was willing to lower that tariff to 15, but Canadians insist the Americans at the last moment tried to keep medium and heavy-duty trucks out of that deal. The U.S. says they were never part of the offer in the first place. Rafi Bujikanyan, CBC News, Ottawa.
7: Norway is mourning the death of King Harald V. Europe's oldest monarch was 89 years old. Harald leaves behind a 35-year legacy on the throne and is succeeded by his son, Crown Prince Haakon. Willie Lowry reports.
9: A red flag high above Oslo Palace flutters in the wind as it is slowly lowered to half-mast. Norway's longtime king, Harald V, has died. The 89-year-old ruled Norway for 35 years and helped modernize the monarchy. He broke with centuries of tradition when in 1968 he married Sonja Haraldsson, a commoner. He was also an avid sportsman, competing in three Olympics. But in later years, his reign was marred by family scandals. His daughter-in-law, Crown Princess Mette Merritt, has been linked to the late convicted sex offender, Jeffrey Epstein. Merritt's name was mentioned in documents released by the U.S. Department of Justice earlier this year. Flags at Buckingham Palace have also been lowered in honor of King Harold, who was a distant relative of King Charles. Willie Lowry, CBC News, London.
7: Researchers at the University of Manitoba are working together to see how robotic dogs could help people using wheelchairs. Jackie Ripat is a professor of occupational therapy. She says they're finding out where the robots could be most useful. That includes tasks at home like picking up keys or getting something out of the fridge.
10: It's really exciting. I've always, for really the majority of my research career, I've worked with engineers. So as an occupational therapist, you know, really seeing what the role of engineers are in the ways that we can work together on technology and finding technologies that will support people with disabilities.
7: And Ripat says they're just getting started. Forecast in Winnipeg today, increasing clouds, a south breeze and a high of 25. 29 is our high tomorrow. 24 is the high today for Brandon, Dauphin, Flin Flon, and the Paw. Brandon and Dauphin have a chance of showers through the day. Sunny in Thompson today, a high of 22. Sunny in Churchill as well. Northeast wind and a cooler day, a high of 15 in Churchill. 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
6: So when it comes to the great female R&B artists of the 90s, there are a few names that always get mentioned. There's Brandy and Monica, Beyoncé, Mary J. Blige, and of course, Aaliyah. She was one of the most influential artists of her time, and this week marks 25 years since her tragic death. Today on the show, we mark her legacy. I'm Emile Niazi, sitting in for El Amin Abdel Mahmoud. This is Commotion. Professor Mark Anthony Neal, DJ Lene Denise, and Huda Hassan are here. Welcome back to Commotion.
11: Thank you.
12: Having me.
11: Thank you.
6: So today we are looking back at the ways that Aaliyah shaped the sound of R&B and pop, and what better place to start than right here.

0: from 1996. That's One in a Million, the title track off Aaliyah's sophomore album. Mark, I mean, we were all dancing along, but how significant was this song and moment for the sound of R&B?
1: It was absolutely disruptive. 90s R&B had a kind of groove to it that you could measure how the groove was going to go. You could flow into it easily. What we got from this album is this kind of staccato rhythm that disrupted what the sound of R&B could be. It was futuristic. It was imagining the future world of what R&B could be. And part of it was, you know, she was working with these new young innovators and Missy Elliott and, Timbaland, right? That changed the sound of not just R&B, not just hip hop, but really changed the sound of pop music for the next decade.
0: Mm-hmm. Lene, I see you nodding along. You're a longtime DJ. What do you remember thinking when you first heard this song?
2: I love the idea of it being disruptive. Mm. I was generally unmoved by U.S. R&B at that time. Groups like Escape and TLC and Blackstreet and 112 and Drew Hill. I was on a black college campus, an HBCU at the time. And so I think my tolerance was shifting because this was like the sort of most embraced sound. And I was looking for more for so many reasons. I felt like people started to get lazy with how they sampled. And so there was like these massive samples of entire songs. I think Puffy is largely responsible for that and that production team. But I did listen to and I did love like Jodeci and Mary J. Blige's first two albums in particular. But during that time, I was listening to a lot of drum and bass and UK soul and acid jazz because I wanted something that kind of represented more of an integration of live musicians and sort of beat machines and the like studio board musicianship that was taking place in the UK, which I felt like was directly related to Jamaican sound system culture. And so, you know, I felt like I was able to listen to Aaliyah with a kind of global diasporic ear, and it made sense to me.
0: Mm. Huda, what about you?
3: I mean, to build off of both Mark and Lene, I think that this album obviously was very much reinventive and imaginative and very forward and experimental and completely reshaped the future of R&B. But it's really the results and the collaboration of three young people. We have Missy, we have Timbaland, and we have Aaliyah, but they were all part of this collective called the Super Friends. And they were an informal collective in the 1990s and included a lot of the people we've seen collaborating from that time, including Jenny Wine, Tank, Tweet, and others. So I think that's pretty interesting that One in a Million is revered and should be definitive of popular culture, considering that these three kids, who were kind of unknown at the time, were completely revamping the game.
0: Mm. Okay, so One in a Million was a big deal, but it wasn't the only collab Aaliyah did with Timbaland that shook up pop music in that era. Just 2 years later, she released this.

0: It's always nice to be on a show where you can just like listen to music that you genuinely love and can dance along. From the soundtrack to the 1998 Eddie Murphy film Dr. Dolittle, that is Aaliyah featuring Timbaland with Are You That Somebody. Mark, talk to me about the role this track played in shifting sounds, because I remember it just being such a big deal and it being everywhere.
1: Well, I mean, first off, you think about just 2 years later, you also hear growth in the production style, mm-hmm. your growth in who Aaliyah is, right? You wanted a whole album of that song, even as you love One in a Million that came out 2 years earlier. Mm-hmm. But when we see who Beyonce becomes, who Destiny mm-hmm. Child becomes, mm-hmm. none of that happens without the introduction of this sound, mm-hmm. right? It's that bounce sound in pop music, you know, as we've talked about. But you could also trace that to that triplet style that we get in Southern rap that comes a decade mm-hmm. later, right? It becomes a signature that people can recognize because they recognized it earlier from the introduction of it, the work that Timbaland and Missy Elliott were doing with Aaliyah.
0: Mm-hmm. And Mark, we should say, you know, radio wasn't exactly receptive to these songs, even though it felt like it was everywhere. It was also sort of like not played on some of the more popular radio channels. Is that right?
1: That's absolutely the case. Folks didn't know what to do with it. You know, is it a club song? Is it a stepper set song? Right. Is it like One in a Million? Is it, you know, a Quiet Storm song? It just changed up how we heard things, right? And it created a world, I think, where you could hear multiple signatures in R&B music at the same time. And it took radio a long time to catch up. In some ways, radio never did, right? Streaming services solved that for us.
0: Mm-hmm. Lene, I want to quickly get your opinion here just because you're nodding along. And as a DJ, like these two songs sort of had similar tempos, but very, very different vibes, obviously. So I want to get your quick take on that.
2: Oh, I love that you went straight to tempo. I was listening to a lot of New York House at that time. A lot of Masters at Work, and a lot of music from like house music, labels like Strictly Rhythm and Nervous Records. And so I was living my listening life between like 120 beats per minute, but then also listening to drum and bass. Mm. And so that was like 160 to 180 beats per minute. And what I discovered is that I could mix Are You That Somebody with house music, and or with drum and bass. I think that Timbaland was tapped into a kind of different BPM than what we have become accustomed to outside of house, very specifically a different BPM for R&B, which I think explains some of what Mark is talking about, that radio didn't know what to do with it. I think that had a lot to do with the beats per minute and the kind of sonic structure that took us beyond

0: what we had been kind of programmed to consume and understand as contemporary R&B. So yeah, I was able to kind of to mix her into different genres and different geographies.
1: I love that. Huda, I know we've been talking a lot about the sound of Aaliyah, but I also remember being just enamored with her look, you know, the deep part over the one eye, always trying to copy that and never being able to. So talk to me about, you know, the very specific ways in which her look also defined her.
2: Yeah, absolutely. I mean, I think Aaliyah was really influential aesthetically in as much as she was culturally in the ways that she merges different worlds that might have seemed distinct to the popular cultural industry in many ways. But if we think about her femme tomboy aesthetic, which very much defined the 90s in many ways, but then also her experimental video production with this really innovative and cool and, you know, adorable and also sexy choreography all through this like seductive whisper, whether it's, you know, a soft ballad or a really poppy song. Aaliyah's campy. I think she was campy in the 90s. She's still campy today. This is why the girls are still influenced by her. This is why she's a major citation. And I think that she's also the first reference point in many ways for this emergence between the R&B pop girly world alongside with the rap world. Aaliyah was hanging and kicking and collaborating with the rappers as well too. Like if we think about tracks like Up Jumps the Boogie, and this kind of directly influences Mariah Carey, Beyonce, J-Lo, and so much of what's normalized today. So I think there's just so many ways, if we look at it from so many optics, Aaliyah was singular. And I think that that's why she's just the ultimate campy cool girl.
1: Yes. When you talk about that duality, I always think about that line, you know, I got a jazz personality and a G mentality. And I just like, it stuck in my brain about these two different worlds that she was able to occupy at once. Mark, we started this convo with Aaliyah's second album, One in a Million. And that was really because her first album, talking about that song, Age Ain't Nothing But a Number, was written and produced almost entirely by R. Kelly. And as we know, R. Kelly is currently serving a 30-year prison sentence for crimes that include sex trafficking and producing child abuse images. Aaliyah was just in her early teens when she started working with R. Kelly. And this is about the same time that questions about his sexual misconduct began. So Mark, just talk to us a little bit about how they started working together in the first place.
3: Aaliyah's uncle was a record exec type, Barry Hankerson, who was also married to Gladys Knight at the time. She was part of his label and they signed a distribution deal with Jive Records. Jive, of course, is also the home of R. Kelly. And, you know, folks forget when we think back on the impact that R. Kelly had on 90s R&B. I mean, for street R&B, you know, the two most influential people were really, you know, R. Kelly on the one hand and Diddy on the other hand, problematic in all kinds of ways for who we know they are now. And so it was a natural fit, I think, at this time when R. Kelly was also producing for acts like Sparkle. He was also producing for Changing Faces. He was getting a reputation for being able to put together quality album product and singles, you know, that would fit right in the mainstream of R&B. So that's how they began to work. I think it's also so interesting that, you know, when everything blows up and she's thinking about that second album, that the next person that they went to was Diddy to produce her. Mm-hmm. And though it never happened, it gives you a sense of who her handlers thought Aaliyah was, which was really different than what Aaliyah thought she should be.
1: Yes, that is such a such an interesting picture of the landscape of the time as well. Huda, I don't want to dwell too long in this chapter of her legacy, but I remember being in middle school and seeing that, you know, the poster, Age Ain't Nothing But a Number, in my friend's lockers. I remember hearing rumors about them dating, though she was 15 and he was 27, and having it feel almost normalized in the culture. What was your biggest takeaway from that part of her life?
2: Yeah, I mean, when her debut album came out, I was even one in a million. I think I was about 6 or 7 years old. So it took, Aaliyah's a big formative, I know, she's a big formative part of my childhood.
1: We're all like, mm-hmm, okay, yes, that's fine. We would totally accept that.
2: I don't know music or life, if you will, without Aaliyah being present. But my understanding of Aaliyah and so much part of my experience of understanding her in the 90s and the early aughts was around the conversation outside of her music and her aesthetic and her being that girl was around the conversation of the rumor mill and whether or not she was associated with R. Kelly in this very particular way. Mm-hmm. And just to be clear, you know, Aaliyah's arrival into the limelight in the music industry, of course, is purely based off of her merit and her talent. Mm-hmm. And as Mark brought up, she is part of this musical family, right? She had this access to the industry. So I think we would have always arrived to her work. But unfortunately, a big part of that arrival into the industry was surrounded by this rumor mill, right? Mm-hmm. And so early on in her career, we were hearing, pondering, and now understanding that Aaliyah was being groomed by a major older artist. And rightfully so, many had questions about it from back then. But at the same time, Aaliyah was also entering into the industry. And the sad point is here really is that that experience is unfortunately far too familiar and common with a lot of little girls and young people who access the music industry and then also Hollywood at large. So Aaliyah kind of is unfortunately one of millions in that sense.
1: Mm-hmm. Hmm. Lene, you know, I know we're in an era right now where listening to some of your favorite songs from the 90s, from the early 2000s, can be a little tricky because of what we now know about some of these artists. And I imagine there are some fans who might grapple with listening to that first album because of R. Kelly's connection. Where do you land on that conversation?
0: I feel like I lucked out because I always felt like he was producing generic music, like a generic black R&B sound. That doesn't mean that he wasn't good at what he did, which was producing, to me, what sounded like underwhelming, sort of just like basic black R&B that one can kind of buy stems for today and recreate. Like, I wasn't like, oh, no, this is an innovative.
3: Tell us how you really feel, Monet.
0: I lucked out. There was no emotional connection, you know? Like, but what I will say as a person who is a biographer, you know, is that I have to actively figure out how I'm going to hold the complexity of people like Prince, Michael Jackson, Marvin Gaye, Rick James, Aretha Franklin, right? Not just men, right? But like when you get into those details, and also those details are directly linked to the afterlife of slavery, right? Like we are talking about like centuries of violence that also live in the body of Marvin Gaye, you know, like who was also, you know, there are questions, right? There's a whole story around Marvin, around all these men who I'm referencing and people who I'm referencing. And so I landed in the place of like, as I said, lucky now that I didn't have that sort of tension of like, oh, I can't listen to him anymore. To me, I was like, I'm first of all, I love the pivot she made from the Midwest to the Black South, right? And thinking about the role of Virginia and the shaping of that next album, and actually the next two albums. My favorite album is her last one, because she really evolved. In fact, I think the R. Kelly album is useful for learning how she evolves. Mm-hmm. Mm-hmm. That's where I land.
1: I'm Emil Niazi, sitting in for El Amin Abdel Mahmoud. This is Commotion. We're looking back at the legacy of the late pop artist Aaliyah, and this week marks the 25th anniversary of her death. So let's move on to that final album that Aaliyah made right before her death. The album was called Aaliyah, and it gave us memorable hits like this.

0: So right there, you heard a bit of More Than a Woman and Rock the Boat. And we kicked it off with Try Again. Hoda, this is the album is Aaliyah's biggest selling album, in part thanks to that song Try Again, which was her biggest hit to date. What else made this period of her career so important?
1: I think this part of her career is incredibly beautiful, but also incredibly depressing, because Aaliyah's last album really came out when she was in the midst of tapping into a level of success and breakthrough that a lot of her peers could not, to be frank. She was really tapping into global revere. So she was making the jump specifically from music to film. As we know, Are You That Somebody was part of the Mr. Doolittle soundtrack, but by this point, she's in Romeo Must Die with Jet Li and DMX and all these other big figures, right? She produces, or she's part of the vampire flick Queen of the Damned, which was one of my faves as a younging. And then she had begun filming for The Matrix Reloaded, which we now know 25 years later how significant that whole entire series was. So when Aaliyah died, she quite literally was in the midst of breakthrough. I remember as a preteen, as we were, you know, at the time that all of us were grieving Aaliyah's passing, which was August 2001, as we all know, shortly before 9/11, I just remember watching the I Miss You video and just watching that on repeat for months, it felt like, and thinking about how significant she was, even as a younging, like understanding the significance and weight of this loss, just because of the amount of actors, comedians, hosts, artists, producers, people all across Black cultural production, which was my entire world at the time. So there was an understanding that, you know, a princess was lost.
0: And to think she was only 22, you know, and she had had that much impact and significance in all of these different worlds is really just astounding. Lene, as Hoda mentioned, Aaliyah died on August 25th, 2001 in a plane crash along with the pilot and members of her entourage. It shook the R&B world, the pop world, the film world. What do you remember about that moment?
2: You know, it's a bit scary for me because I have this feeling that Aaliyah and I were in the air at the same time because I was flying from California to South Africa for the first time, to the continent for the first time. And when I landed, I saw all over South African newspapers, Durban newspapers, Aaliyah died in a plane crash, right? And clearly she wasn't dead before I got on the plane, you know, and so so two things happened for me is just like, I too have a deep fear of flying. And it was deep that she had all this, like these dreams and this kind of fear. And I think people know. But then also the other thing is like learning, to Hoda's point, that she had become a global figure because Durban was mourning. People were grieving, you know, and I was like, oh, so, you know, it was one of those times I was like, oh, this is a diasporic connection. This woman made an impact, you know, so that's what came up for me.
0: Mark, before we go, I know it's so difficult considering everything that we've talked about, but if you had to sum up her legacy, what would you say?
3: She would have been our multi-hyphenate, the first of her generation really to achieve that. You often wonder when people die prematurely, the opportunities they allow. So does Jay-Z become Jay-Z if Tupac and Biggie are still walking the earth? And does Beyonce achieve the level of success that she has if Aaliyah is still walking the earth and doing everything creatively that she did? You know, it's one of those questions that will remain unanswered. And the fact that we can go back and look at just three albums and a couple of album soundtracks and think about definitively the way that she impacted not just Black culture, but American pop culture and increasingly global pop culture is about all that we need to say about why Aaliyah is important and why we needed to have this conversation today.
0: Yes, I really love that. Hoda, 30 seconds to you. Where do you see her influence showing up in pop music today?
1: She's everywhere. She's, again, she is the citation in so many ways. Beyonce and Destiny's Child were, you know, quite literally a part of that legacy, but The Weeknd, Kiki Palmer, Tinashe, Jhené Aiko, Sid, even Drake, who's taken way too far by, you know,

0: wanting to have her face and body tattooed on him, which is Drake. You know, we know he's a little bit of a goofy, but it makes you think about the fact that so many revered artists who became there's so many artists who just continue to become even more popular posthumously, and Aaliyah's really in that category with so many other 90s artists like Kurt Cobain, Tupac, and Biggie, right? Essence Fest just recently did a massive tribute to Aaliyah in collaboration with Missy Elliott that included a lot of the younger girlies who, again, we can see that thread and that connection directly back to the legacy of Aaliyah, including Normani, Chloe Bailey, Ryan Destiny, and so many others. So Aaliyah's always still in the charts and in popular culture, even though she's not here with us.
1: 100%. I so appreciate all of you being here and having this conversation with us.
0: Thank you, Amir.
2: Thank you.
3: Thank you.
1: Mark Anthony Neal is the James B. Duke Distinguished Professor of African and African American Studies at Duke University. Lene Denise is an acclaimed DJ and PhD candidate at Goldsmith University of London in the Department of Visual Culture. She was in Amsterdam. And Huda Hassan is a writer and culture critic from Toronto, now based in New York City. And that's it for the show today. I'm Emile Niazi, sitting in for Elamine Abdel Mahmoud. Elamine is back on Monday. 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
4: 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Good morning. I'm Heather Wells in Winnipeg at 11:30. It is 22:18 right now in both Brandon and Thompson. Manitoba Hydro is without a leader for the second time in 2 years. The Provincial Crown Corporation announced this morning President and CEO Alan Danroth is leaving for personal reasons. Danroth has led the power utility since 2024. He replaced Jay Graywall, who was dismissed after she was criticized by Adrian Sala, the NDP government minister responsible for Hydro. The utility's chief operating officer, Hal Turner, will act as interim president and CEO. Winnipeg police have released a composite sketch of a man who died late last month. They hope someone in the community might know who he was. He was a man in his 40s to 60s, found unresponsive at the corner of Main and James, July 28th. He died in hospital the next day. Police don't think foul play was involved, but attempts to identify him have failed, and police don't have a way to notify family. You can see his composite sketch up on our website. From picking keys up off the floor to holding the elevator door open, a team of researchers at the University of Manitoba is looking at whether robotic dogs are useful to people in wheelchairs. Jackie Ripat, professor of occupational therapy, says it's about leveraging technology to help people in everyday life. Your next news coming up at 12 o'clock.

0: it picks the winner. Now here's a man who always makes space for laughs, Steve Madison.
1: Hey, hello Canada. Thanks, Graham. Welcome back to the debaters. It is great to be back in Ottawa, Ontario. Ottawa. There are many prestigious collections here, but none more impressive than the Canadian National Collection of Insects, Arachnids, and Nematodes. This library is among the largest in the world, so I assume the bugs are organized using the ewy decimal system. Time now to meet two debaters who are a parasite for sore eyes. This comic listens to poetry on audiobook because she finds the format really speaks to her. It's Isabel Zotten. Come on out, Isabel. Isabel Zotten, making a triumphant entry, taking the podium to my left. And this comic quit playing Jenga after 10 blocks because that was all he could stand. Making his debater's debut, it's Montreal's Wassim El-Munzer. Wassim. Striding across the stage confidently to my right. Debaters, your topic is one that's absolutely pre-hysterical. Museums. Does visiting them make you smarter? Ottawa.

0: has so many museums, there's even a museum about Ottawa called the Bytown Museum. I wanted to see the exhibit about the construction on Bank Street. But unfortunately, the display isn't finished yet. Time now for a debate that won't exceed the statute of limitations. So, whereas their artifacts, displays, and exhibits offer interactive and engaging ways to learn, be it resolved that museums make you smarter. Isabel, you are arguing for this, please. You have 2 minutes, starting now. Isabel Zotten.
1: Now, there's only one piece of evidence that we need to know that museums make you smarter, and that is that Donald Trump is currently trying to ban them. I ask you, what is smarter? Is it having a high degree of mental ability? No. Is it having a large wealth of knowledge? Closer. It's being able to show off to strangers at parties with random, impressive sounding facts. Thank you. It's true. And where do we collect these fun and useless facts? A museum. And if you use big words like Babylonians or Mesopotamia or Xenomorph, that's like the party equivalent of having a master's degree. And if you combine a big word with the intellectual piece de resistance, a date, say something like, Cathasia was a microcontinent that rifted off Gondwana during the late Paleozoic approximately 538.8 million years ago. Thank you. And it's your party now. Now I ask you, if museums didn't make you smarter, why would so many schools go to them on field trips? Now, when I went with my 10th grade class to the Royal Ontario Museum, did I learn about the incestuous royal families of Egypt? No. But did I learn that Martina Pellegrino, names have been changed to protect the innocent, was dating her cousin? Yes, I had never learned so much. You all have never learned so much. I learned all of that in a museum. Thank you.
0: Isabel Zotten, everybody. Yes. Thank you, Isabel. Now, insisting that a dumb person visiting museum exhibits rarely exhibits smarts, let's hear from Wasim Al-Munzer.
2: I used to think, like a fool, museums made you smarter, and I would seek them out on my travels. Now, I don't want to brag. I've traveled all over the world to do comedy. Most of those places have been Ottawa. Last time I was here, I went to the Canadian Museum of History. I thought, here's a good chance to learn something. I walk right in. The guy at the front says, hey, where are you going? I said, I'm here to learn. He said, it's $24 plus tax. I said, would you look at that? I'm learning something already. I thought museums were free. I don't know. I went with good scholarly intentions. I walk in, I saw a 40-foot canoe. I said, my word. I wonder what the significance of that canoe is. And then I saw a little placard explaining it. It was a 900-word paragraph, and I was like, I don't care that much, I gotta be honest. I'm gonna assume it floated and move on with my day. It's homework, that's all it is. I've even been to the British Museum. The British Museum is free. I mean, they stole everything in the museum, so. Kind of makes sense, you know? I finally got to see all the stuff they looted from my parents' country of birth, which is Lebanon. You know, it's free to enter, you know? But when you leave, they ask for a donation. That's how they get you. As I was leaving the British Museum, three kids, they came up to me. Harry, Ron, Hermione.

0: After that one, the others will paleo in comparison. So, let's see how this plays out starting now.
1: The word museum comes from the Greek museon, which means a seat of the muses, or a place of contemplation dedicated to the muses, the nine Greek goddesses of the arts and sciences. You want to know when I learned that? My phone told me.
2: That may be true, but now, thanks to the rise of artificial intelligence, asking things of your phone is getting less and less reliable. Okay, we need a return to like practical primary evidence. You know, like if I wanted to know about you instead of Googling you, I could go to the British Museum because they have your family photo album as part of their permanent display. And then I would know for sure.
1: I just wish they had museums about cool stuff that we want to learn about. I looked at the museums, the Museum of War, Agriculture, Cold War, trees. Make a museum people want to go to. Reality TV museum. TikTok dance museum. Golden Retriever puppy museum. Monster truck appreciation museum.
2: I will say they did briefly in Ottawa have a temporary display called the trucker convoy. It was not popular. People didn't like it. Not very popular.
1: That's right. I forgot about that. I didn't read the placard.
0: All right. That seems like a good place to stop. That's the bare knuckle round, everybody. Time now for the firing line. In my hand, I have a list of questions on museums brought to you by the Royal Canadian Mint Museum. Royal Canadian Mint Museum, the only place in Canada where pennies are still worth something. I count that as an applause break, even if it was just one person. The Canada Agriculture and Food Museum here in Ottawa recently held an educational event where volunteers demonstrated how to do what? Isabel?
2: How to identify different types of wheat, and visitors said that it was the best nap they had ever had. Very well received.
0: I will give a point for that. Waseem Al Munzer.
1: The correct answer is no one knows because no one went.
0: No, the Agriculture and Food Museum recently held an educational event where volunteers demonstrated how to prepare a hide for tanning. Yeah. Also an exhibit at the Ottawa Fetish Museum. Finish this quote from American novelist Elizabeth Kostova. I believe in walking out of a museum before what? Isabel?
2: Before the dinosaurs come alive.
0: That's a good tip. Give a point for that. Waseem Al Munzer.
1: Before you spend $57 on a tote bag at the gift shop, just so you feel like you've gained something from the experience.
0: Also a good answer. We'll also give a point to that. Elizabeth Kostova says she likes to walk out of a museum before the paintings you've seen begin to run together. Important to point out that Elizabeth Kostova likes mushrooms. That's the firing line, everybody. Good points either side. And it's almost time for our Centerpoint Theater audience to vote. But first, here again to make no bones about the fact that to him, museums are ancient history. Let's hear again from Waseem Al Munzer.
1: Museums are just something to do. There's something to do for people who want to seem smart. You know, the type of people who use the word cinema. Elitists who own different forks for different foods. Who wear scarves indoors. People with names like Mortimer, Cornelius, or Ethel. Who needs them, I say? Look at me, I'm smart, and I've never even been to the Louvre. Museums can't make you smarter. The U.S. has over 33,000 museums. I rest my case.
0: Yeah! Waseem Al Munzer, everybody! Is against museums,

0: and makes some very strong points, crowd liking it. But let's see, here again with her belief that by visiting museums you can fix stupid. Let's hear again from Isabel Zotten.
1: I have a daughter who's 4 years old, and she goes with me to the museum every Sunday, and she says that her favorite animal is an Anomalocaris canadensis. Right? That's true. I have a friend who is 37. He has a PhD, and he thinks French fries taste better reheated. My daughter is way smarter than that guy because of museums. Some people might argue, in this modern high-tech world, we want games, we want experience. Museums are boring. And to this I say, good. We're all permanently plugged into a glowing dopamine overload that's destroying our brains 24 hours a day. So sit down in a comfortable, climate-controlled museum and stare at a 2,000-year-old brick from the Han Dynasty. Be bored and feel your brain healing itself. Thank you.
0: Yeah. Isabel Zotten. Interesting. Audience, it is up to you to decide by applause who agrees that when it comes to betting that museums make you smarter, the smart money's on Isabel. Isabel Zotten. Okay. Nice luck for Isabel. And who agreed with Wasim that angels fear to tread in museums, but fools rush in? Wasim Al-Munzer. All right. No recount required on this one. The winner is Wasim Al-Munzer. Museums do not make you smarter. Big hand for Wasim Al-Munzer and Isabel Zotten, everybody.
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0: All right, Ottawa, I have just one question for you. Are you ready to meet your next pair of debaters? Then so we shall. This comic filmed herself getting arrested at a protest rally and was dragged off kicking and streaming. It's Toronto's Deborah Kimmett. Come on now, Deborah. One of our very favorites. Deb taking the stage to my left. And this comic's explanation of yin and yang isn't half bad. It's Ottawa's Don Kelly. Don Kelly, hometown. Hometown hero, Don Kelly.
3: This is a good one.
4: Hey, Steve.
0: Your topic is one that we think rules. Rules. Are they meant to be broken? There's a new rule I'd like to make. Canadian senators should have to show up to work at least a couple times a week. Right now, it's like some of them don't even know where the chamber is. Because thanks to ongoing construction here, the last time they went, it was in a different place. And another new rule, if you get a government contract and can't complete it on time, you owe every taxpayer in the country a buck a day. Am I right? Now for a debate that I'll happily rule over. So, whereas going against them encourages critical and independent thinking, fosters creativity, and can lead to positive change, be it resolved that rules are meant to be broken. Deborah, you are arguing for this, please. You have 2 minutes, starting now. Deborah Kimmett.
5: Every rule I followed changed over the course of my lifetime. Wait 30 minutes after eating before swimming. Wrong. Never jaywalk. I lived in Napanee, Ontario. If we had one light and no traffic, if you didn't jaywalk, you never got home. When I was Catholic, we couldn't eat meat on Friday or we'd go to hell, and then they canceled hell, and we could eat meat. So the first hot dog I threw up, just in case they changed the rules in mid-bite.

0: is afraid to swallow a wiener. Before this show, I was warned repeatedly not to use the word wiener. Wiener, wiener, wiener, wiener. Or as you say in Ottawa, honorable member. Breaking rules is all we ever remember. We remember the rule breakers, like Eve. God said, eat anything, but not the apples. Eve said, are you kidding? That's stupid. And then she made a pie. We got pie because of Eve. So everybody remembers Eve because she was the original rule breaker who stood there and took it like a wiener. Wiener, wiener. See, it's fun. Thank you.
1: Deborah Kimmett. Excellent point from our rule breaker, Deborah Kimmett. Now, here to explain why he makes it a rule to play by the rules, it's the one who wants to rule over this debate, Don Kelly.
2: Yeah, I used to think that rules were made to be broken, like eggs and wedding vows. But rules give us comfort that there's safety and order in the world. Even in school, I was following the rules. I only got in trouble because I have mild OCD and no one knew what it was then. So the teacher would get mad. I was always fidgeting, lining up my pens and pencils, straightening pictures. She got so mad one time, she made me write on the chalkboard, I do not have OCD 300 times. But I was going to do that anyway. But now some people think every single rule brought in is government overreach, an infringement on my rights. I can't walk in the Nova Scotia woods during the worst forest fire season ever. That's it. I'm going into the woods, says the guy who's never once gone for a walk in the woods. And just look at the words themselves. If you rule, you're awesome. If you're broken, you're probably a Senators fan. Thank you.
1: Don Kelly. We got ourselves a debate, and let's keep going. It is time now for the firing line. In my hand, I have a list of questions on breaking rules brought to you by hitchhikers. Hitchhikers, they always follow the rule of thumb. In June 2025, the Toronto Star reported the federal government broke rules for 9 years when it did what? Don.
2: When they supported Ottawa's project to develop an efficient and effective light rail transit system.
0: When they kept letting Sophie Trudeau sing. He's with Katy Perry now.
1: 2 points. The Toronto Star reported the federal government broke rules for 9 years when it awarded $100 million in ArriveCan contracts without proper oversight. Reader's Digest's list of 14 obscure etiquette rules that you probably break all the time includes gossiping, overusing fragrances, not giving an RSVP, and announcing what? Deborah.
0: Announcing that you did shrooms. Over and over and over again.
1: Don Kelly.
2: Announcing a land acknowledgement with no intention of actually giving any land back.
3: Oh.
2: My people find that very rude.
3: going to give you however many points you want for that. Reader's Digest list of 14 obscure etiquette rules, gossiping, overusing fragrances, not giving an RSVP, and announcing your bathroom breaks. Don't do that. Although I feel like the staff at Reader's Digest does eat a lot of fiber. And that is the firing line, everybody. We are racing towards that magical time when our Centerpoint Theater audience votes. But first, here again to tell us why, if you live by the rules, you'll always be golden. Let's hear again from Don Kelly.
2: Rules can work for you. Now, I'm Indigenous. Any Indigenous people here tonight?
4: Yeah!
2: All right, I'll be quick, because if more than three of us gather in one place, the Ottawa police consider it a gang, and the show gets shut down. And I was going to use that rule when we had to deal with the worst rule breakers in history in Ottawa, the Freedom Convoy, right? 3 weeks they occupied our fair city. I was so sick of it. I was going to get two of my Indigenous friends together. We were going to go down there with ski masks and waving Mohawk warrior flags. We would have had that protest shut down in 5 minutes. They'd be sending in the dogs, tear gas, right? Oh, but when it's white people protesting, right, they get a warning. Ah, be careful in the bouncy castle. You don't want to hurt yourself. The cops weren't even following their own rules, and that's why I say everyone needs to follow the rules, because rules rule. Thank you.
3: All right. Don Kelly. Well done. Now, here to tell us why she doesn't break a sweat when she breaks a rule, let's hear again from our resident rule breaker, Deb Kimmett.
0: The truth is, the higher up you go, the less rules apply to you. Pay your taxes on time, unless you're rich, then never mind. You can't get elected in your own riding, you go to another province. There is no justice in this city of Ottawa. I say enough of this obedience. Take back the night, Ottawa. On your way home, go the wrong way down one of your hundreds and hundreds of one-way streets. Go on a tulip-picking rampage. And when you get caught with a bouquet in your hands, you declare diplomatic immunity. Thank you.
3: Deborah Kimmett. Yeah. Deborah Kimmett getting the Ottawa crowd riled up. Look out, diplomats. All right, it's time to vote by applause. How many of you, like Deborah, rule in favor of breaking the rules? Deborah Kimmett. Listen to that crowd, Canada. Yeah. And how many of you fell ruly, madly, deeply in love with rule lover Don Kelly? Yeah. Yeah, well, this crowd of rebels knows who they want to win. The winner is Deborah Kimmett. Rules are meant to be broken. Big hands for Deborah Kimmett and Don Kelly, everybody. Well, that's all for this week. I'm Steve Patterson saying some rules were made to be broken, and so are all new attached pairs of wooden chopsticks. I'll argue with you again soon, Canada. Good night.
5: The Debaters is created by Richard Side. This week's episode was produced by Nicole Callender, Chloe Edbrook, Dean Jenkinson, and Graham Clark, with continuity by Graham Clark, Diana Francis, and Gary Jones. Technical production by James Perella and Pascal Jobin. 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With special thanks to Katie Ellen Humphreys, David Pride, and Emily Ferrier. 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

0: This is CBC News. Good afternoon. I'm Julie Buckingham in downtown Winnipeg at 12 o'clock. Some sun and 21. Increasing clouds this afternoon, breezy, and the high of 26 degrees. Manitoba Hydro is out without a leader for a second time in 2 years. The Crown Corporation announcing today CEO Alan Danroth has left. The CBC's Bartley Kivas reports.
1: Hydro says Alan Danroth has left for what it called personal reasons. He was hired in 2024 to replace Jay Graywall. She was dismissed after she endured public criticism from Adrian Sala, the NDP minister responsible for Hydro. Right now, Hydro's in the middle of public hearings about its 10-year plan to save and produce more power. A spokesperson for Wabka News Cabinet says Sala will not speak today about the timing of Danroth's departure or the turnover at the top of the Crown Corporation. In a statement, Hydro Board Chair Jamie Wilson wished Danroth well. Hydro Vice President Hal Turner is serving as interim CEO. Bartley Kivas, CBC News, Winnipeg.
0: Winnipeg police are trying to identify a man who died at Health Sciences Center. Officers say he was found responsive at the corner of Main and James on July 28th. It is believed that he is in his 40s to 60s and died the next day at HSC. Constable Danny McKinnon says investigators hope a sketch of him and his tattoo will ultimately lead to answers.
2: This is not a criminal investigation. It's really, there is loved ones somewhere that likely do not know that this person has passed, and it's the right thing to do is make a connection.
0: WPS say the man is 5'7", with a thin build, dark hair, brown eyes, and a thin mustache. They say he has a scar on the right side of his rib cage and above his left eye. And a faded tattoo on his right hand appears to be of the letters MK. You can see sketches on our website at cbc.ca/Manitoba. A 35-year-old man from Plum Coulee has died after a two-vehicle crash. It happened yesterday in the RM of Stanley at an uncontrolled four-way gravel intersection. An eastbound truck with a flatbed collided with a northbound pickup carrying a garbage trailer. Both vehicles ended up in the ditch. The other driver's injuries are said to be non-life-threatening. Officials in Nepal say nearly 600 people are confirmed dead, and the number missing has jumped to nearly 2,000, with dozens of Canadians and permanent residents among them. Flash flooding has devastated the Himalayan region bordering Tibet on Wednesday. We hear more in this report.
3: There are about 15,000 Nepalese who call Calgary home, and many are anxiously watching for any news or updates on those who have gone missing. Samir Pandey is the president of the Alberta-Nepal Chamber of Commerce. He's trying to support families here that are being affected.
4: There are those families and relatives that are affected by the situation. They are gone missing so far, so let's hope that the rescue and recovery operation will find them.
3: Another local leader was emotional when speaking about the situation. Sagar Arial leads the Calgary Nepalese Community Association. He explains the toll it has taken on him and others.
5: My families are safe, but lots of people are dead. So, just thinking that it's difficult to work and concentrate and things here.
3: Both organizations are raising funds for relief efforts. The Canadian Red Cross has also launched an appeal to support those impacted. Salim Valji, CBC News, Calgary.
0: Canada is extending its Ebola-related border restrictions another month. They were due to expire tomorrow. The measures restrict entry into Canada for some East and Central African countries. It comes as the Ebola outbreak in the Democratic Republic of Congo continues to spread. Health officials say the deadly virus has been detected in two more areas. They're reporting close to 5,800 cases, including 2,800 deaths. The World Health Organization says the crisis remains out of control and is expected to become the deadliest Ebola outbreak ever. Statistics Canada is giving the latest glimpse into the state of the economy.

0: economy with its second quarter GDP numbers. It shows the economy grew at a healthy rate of 3.3% on an annualized basis, driven largely by increased exports. Here's Peter Armstrong.
1: It'd be hard to draw up a better report than this. The headline is that higher energy prices gave Canadian oil producers more money because they're getting more value for what they export. But there's a lot more here than just oil, right? This is the biggest increase we've seen in exports in 3 years. Along with oil, we saw an increase in metal products exported. Industrial machinery and equipment went out as well. But the biggest individual increase in exports was to passenger cars and light trucks. Those were up 27%. Certainly not what we were expecting in the midst of a trade war, a lot of that over the auto industry. But broadly speaking, business investment was up. Household spending rose. At the same time, household savings was up as income grew more than spending. And this, I think, will be the talking point of the day. StatCan revised the last quarter growth from 0.0% to 0.1%, which means instead of a very small contraction, we saw a very small gain last quarter. Peter Armstrong, CBC News, Toronto.
0: That is the CBC News from Winnipeg. Let's check your forecast. In the city, increase in clouds, breezy and 26. Brandon and Dauphin, chance of showers, risk of a thunderstorm, highs of 24. Flin Flon and the Paw, sun cloud mix, maybe some showers or a thunderstorm later on, also a high 24. Sunny and Thompson in 22. Churchill, sunshine, high of 15. 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

0: Good afternoon, Manitoba. You're listening to Radio Noon on CBC Radio 1. Today is Friday, August 28th. I'm Chloe Friesen, filling in for Marjorie Dowhouse. Thank you for spending your afternoon with us. Coming up on today's show, get ready to whoop it up. The Whoop and Holler Folk Festival gets underway in Portage la Prairie tomorrow. We'll hear what's happening at the fest this year. And in our call-in conversation, what was the song of the summer? Is it Ella Langley's Choosing Texas? Midnight Sun by Zara Larsson? Drake's Shebang? Typically, we can all agree on one song that got us through the dog days of summer. But are those days gone? On our call-in conversation today, we want to hear about the songs that made up your summer. So call or text us after 12:30. But first, can farmers grow more while spraying less? A U of M professor hopes their new invention will do just that. Well, what if you could grow more while spending less? As harvest gets underway, many farmers are facing steep crop input costs. But a University of Manitoba professor hopes his new invention will help keep them down. Now, if you're a farmer, you already know that the technology to spot crop issues already exists. There's drones and satellites that can be used to scan fields. And some even use AI to help make decisions. But what if someone combined all of the available tools? To learn more, we've reached University of Manitoba researcher Dilshan Benaragama. Good afternoon.
1: Good afternoon.
0: Good afternoon. Before we get into the solution you've come up with here, I want to know more about the problems that we'll address. What are farmers facing right now?
1: Yeah, first, thank you very much for having me for this conversation. Yeah, I'm really happy to share my thoughts on this. Yeah, so when it comes to farmers in Western Canada, in broad sense, always input cost is the number one issue they're always facing. And the weather and all the variability we see in the climate conditions comes up together as a big challenge for everyday farmers.
0: When you talk about input costs, yeah. what does that mean?
1: Yeah, the three biggest inputs in a typical farm is like a short-term inputs. The seeds, the fertilizer, and the crop protection chemicals. It can comes from herbicides, fungicides, pesticides. So all these four to five inputs are being used in a typical field season.
0: Okay, and so those costs are getting higher.
1: Yeah, the cost is always increasing, and there are always challenges. Not only cost, the accessibility of these inputs become challenging depending on the global political trade wars happening in the world. So yeah, accessibility as well as the cost is both is challenging all the time.
0: How challenging can it be for farmers to get access to these inputs, the seed, the fertilizer, the protection that they need while things are so much in flux these days?
1: Yeah, exactly. So they have to plan well ahead because of the

0: conditions, and you never know what's going to happen with this, all these situations globally happening. It can be either so many reasons, and because of these vulnerabilities, they have to be planning well ahead to get the things they want beginning in the season.
1: And there are some existing tools that help farmers address this. We talked earlier about drones and satellites, but what's your solution here? What have you created?
0: Yeah, so I don't have like a single silver bullet solution. What I'm trying to do in my research program in the University of Manitoba is to combine the most latest technologies we have so far, including drones, remote sensing technologies, different sensors, and AI technologies together, and see whether we can really address some of the challenges faced by farmers. So talking about these challenges, I'm not addressing the accessibility issues, but I'm trying to see whether farmers can cut down their inputs and save a lot of money on one end. And at the same time, we have a big issue in terms of inputs is that the environmental challenges that when you apply these agrochemicals so often in too much in terms of amounts, there's always danger of damaging the environment in different ways. So that is the second issue. Mm-hmm. The third issue is when you go with more chemical reliant on agriculture, like herbicides, pesticides, fungicides, we are always seeing the rise of resistance developing in these the biotic tests we have, like diseases, like weeds, and whatever the pests we are dealing with. So we want to address all these three problems together. And the main way of doing it is reduce the amount of input as much as possible and only apply these things when we only need it. So that is the biggest approach that that we have been doing research to, not only myself, but a lot of researchers doing all this stuff. But the digital agriculture perspective, the technology that we have right now can help us in a better way than what we were doing in the past. So that's kind of my program is rolling on.
1: Right. Yeah. So you're trying to make it even better.
0: Exactly. Yeah.
1: Okay. And I understand that part of your research involves some farmland in Carmen. Can you tell me more about that?
0: Yeah, so if I a little bit steps back on my project program is that what I'm trying to do is try to assess whether using these different technologies together, can we reduce this application mm-hmm. of inputs. To do that, we need to get the equipment we need. So one of our program is to, in our UC of Manitoba, we got recently a big opportunity to get this equipment supported by the federal government and provincial government. So we can apply these inputs in a precision way. That means apply these chemicals the right rate and the right amount where we need to apply. So that is the kind of approach that we need, but we need that instrumentation, the equipment, farm equipment to do that. So right. That's what we are getting right now. Yeah.
1: So do you know what it will look like? Like when you say equipment, what do you mean?
0: Yeah, equipment means like a typical farmer always have this equipment, this type of equipment like seeders, fertilizer application equipment, and herbicide spraying technologies. So the problem is we don't have the more advanced technologies like precise application of these using the smart controllers, like for applying herbicides in more spot specifically or site specifically. We need more advanced controllers to do spot spraying like approaches. The same thing for seed application. We need to have right controls to do the variable rate seeding and variable rate fertilizer application. So these equipments may or may not have in some of the farms at the moment. At the same time, the biggest problem is we have not tested this equipment in a research context to see whether the farmers can get real agronomic, economic, and environmental benefits of using this. So that's where our project comes in handy, that we're going to acquire this equipment as a research perspective and then test this equipment in real farm situations.
1: Okay, and then farmers will hopefully know for a fact whether it works or not and they should invest.
0: Exactly, and that's where the Carmen Field Research Station comes in. As you mentioned, we're going to use this equipment to test these products, this approach, these methodologies, in a research farm at the beginning, and then roll over to the bigger farm level applications later. So the AI Monitoring Research Station at Carmen will be our testing ground to start with this project, and then we can roll over to other commercial farms. Yeah.
1: Dilshan, really excited to hear more about the project and the research as it continues, and I appreciate you joining us this afternoon.

0: afternoon. Thank you.
1: Thank you so much for having me. Have a great day.
0: Dilshan Benaragama is an assistant professor at the University of Manitoba's Department of Plant Sciences.
2: 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I'm Marcy Marcuse, the warmest host on the prairies. 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I'm never flat when it comes to holding our leaders to account. Some of those interviews have been called spicy. 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
0: It is 12:15. 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Thank you so much for joining us. Still to come on the show, we are going to get all of the insights on the Whoop and Holler Folk Festival. It takes place tomorrow, starts tomorrow in Portage la Prairie. We will hear from the festival's artistic director and a festival volunteer. And coming up in our provincial call-in, what was the soundtrack to your summer? That's the question we're asking today, and we want to hear all of your summery song recommendations. So call or text us after the news to join the conversation. The song didn't have to come out this year. I know that's usually how you determine the song of the summer, but if there's a song that you just start playing every single summer, tell us about it. We might just take a listen as well. Taking a quick look at the forecast, we are looking at a few showers and thunderstorms. Should have moved into Westman. This is expected by Riley Lechuk, our weather specialist here. But most of those should dry up by the time it moves into the Red River Valley. But a few isolated showers are possible into the evening here. It's right now in Winnipeg, it's 23 degrees, looking at a high of 25 with increasing clouds. In Brandon at the airport, 19 degrees, mostly cloudy, looking at a high of 24 with a 30% chance of showers. And in Thompson, 19 degrees, partly cloudy, looking at a high of 22 degrees and mainly sunny. Music fans will be making their way to Portage la Prairie this weekend. The annual Whoop and Holler Folk Festival takes place on Saturday and Sunday. This is the 12th annual year for the festival, and it's more than just music. There's plenty to check out. Marjorie Dowhouse recently spoke with the festival's artistic director, Josh Wright, and festival volunteer, Joe Iazzetti.
3: Josh, I want to start off with you. Tell us, what is new at the festival this year?
4: Well, we have a weekend of music, art, nature, and community that the festival goers can enjoy, getting away from kind of the busyness of life, going into an oasis at Cottonwood Acres on the Saturday. So we've got camping starting Friday night. People can bring their tents set up in a wonderful natural setting, surrounded by cottonwood trees and prairie gardens. And it's a really nice healing vibe at the site. So the festival takes place in that setting on a 5-acre private property, which is very, very beautiful. And this year we have art installations on the Cottonwood Trail, which are very fascinating. Mm. Two art installations will be set up on site during the weekend. That's just the tip of the iceberg with all the offerings that one can expect over the weekend.
3: Now let's talk about the performers here, because you have a lot of local talent, of course. Yes. Tell us about who's going to be performing this weekend.
4: Absolutely. So Manitoba favorites are basically headlining the festival this year. That's how we're billing it. So acts that you would see at folk festivals and other festivals and concerts in the province, like Scott Nolan and Rami Mays, Arit Shimoni, Prairie Soul, and then Grupo El Solar, which is a new fusion project combining the likes of Jorge from Mariachi Ghost and Rafael from El Leon and the Strangers, which is going to be a wonderful, groovy Latin fusion band at the end of the night to get people up and moving. So a stellar lineup with different genres and sounds that you can experience almost on an international level, because these artists have different backgrounds. And they're bringing that all to Whoop and Holler. And that culminates in a big workshop that is offered on the main stage, where the artists play together in a songwriter round, sort of like a folk fest style workshop stage. And they play each other's music. So that's Arit Shimoni and Prairie Soul are part of that. Mm-hmm. And then we have other artists as well that will be featured during the workshops.
3: Well, that's quite the lineup. Joe,

0: now. You're a volunteer for the first time with the festival, right?
1: Yes, yes. My first time here. I'm very happy to be here.
0: Yeah, and we're happy to have you here in Manitoba. You're originally from Brazil. So how did you end up getting involved with the festival?
1: Yeah, I'm traveling around Canada to visit different folk festivals to see if I can offer them some Brazilian music in the future.
0: Ah.
1: So and then I had opportunity to come here. They invite me to come. Said I work as a volunteer. I think it's a very interesting to be inside the festival and check what they are doing.
0: Mm-hmm.
1: So,
0: is there a big folk music scene in Brazil?
1: Yes, a lot. Brazil is a very, very big country, so each state have some different thing. It's amazing.
0: Yeah, and you've had a chance to check out other music festivals here. What's your take on Canadian music? What do you like about it?
1: Basically, when we talk about folk music, I think that the thing they're very nice is that they bring community together, because artists, crafters, all kind of producers, they can show, they can share their works with the community. So this is a very good, very interesting regarding folk festival.
0: Mm-hmm. Josh, I want to talk about what this festival means to the community itself, to Portage la Prairie. It's always been there. It's a big part of the community. But what does it mean in particular to have this in Portage la Prairie?
2: Well, what we want to do at Whoop and Holler is offer a safe space primarily, a festival where people can be themselves, be authentic, and learn about different music styles and expand their musical horizons. So supporting local artists while we're doing it is our main bottom line as our festival, helping emerging acts from Portage la Prairie and across Manitoba, and combining that with seasoned talent that is top-notch, first-rate, that you can experience in a small, cozy setting without the crowds and the big lineups and a huge main stage. You're right up close and personal with the artists mm-hmm. in this lovely setting. So providing that space where it feels like you're traveling somewhere else. The twinkle lights in the trees, the art installations on site, food vendors and artisans. And we aim to create something very immersive for families and people of all walks of life.
0: Mm-hmm.
2: So children and youth 17 and under are free. So we create that accessibility for the community. And we also have a sliding scale in place for those in our community. 1/3 of Portage la Prairie lives below the poverty line. So offering ways that families and people who might not afford the full ticket price can still participate
0: mm-hmm.
2: and take part in this festival. So it's very community oriented. 60 volunteers make it happen. Local sponsors and organizations, including a special needs organization where they bring their clients to help out. And the proceeds from their vendors, vendor stations go toward social initiatives in Portage la Prairie.
0: Mm-hmm.
2: So it's a very intentional, multifaceted experience, not only on a community level, but for tourists coming to Portage la Prairie, seeing the community in another way,
0: mm-hmm.
2: that there is more than country music. And like I said, expanding your horizons and coming to enjoy just a stellar weekend. With friends and family and experiencing new music,
0: mm-hmm.
2: new favorite artists that you wouldn't necessarily know are right in your backyard.
0: Now, Josh, what should people keep in mind if they plan to attend this weekend?
2: Dress for the weather. It's an outdoor festival. So bring a lawn chair, bring appropriate clothing and a refillable water bottle, because we don't have water bottle plastic sales on site. There are water taps and stations across the festival grounds. And bring your dancing shoes, bring a tent if you're camping, and an instrument for the jam sessions.
3: Mm-hmm. For sure.
2: Because those are
3: very
2: actually
3: important.
2: My highlight, the campfire jams after the main stage closes, as well as jam sessions in the Red Barn between main stage acts,
0: mm-hmm.
2: Which is a cool little venue on site.
0: Yeah. Well, Joe and Josh, I want to thank you so much for being with me here today. Thank you so much for your time.
2: Thank you so
1: thank
2: much,
1: you
2: Marjorie.
1: For-
4: Josh Wright is the artistic director of the Whoop and Holler Folk Festival, and Joe Iazzetti is a volunteer. They were speaking with CBC's Marjorie Dowhouse. The festival runs from Saturday to Sunday in Portage la Prairie, and the folks we talked to from Whoop and Holler were kind enough to give us 2 tickets to give away. 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Just tell us that you're hoping to win those Whoop and Holler Folk Festival.

Parts on Loan. We're actually going to keep the music going here because our call-in just after 12:30, we're talking about the song of the summer. What was your song of the summer? What quantifies as the song of the summer? While we're thinking about that, here's my personal choice. This is Chloe's song of the summer. Not nearly the most popular song in terms of streams, but this is just one that I've been listening to throughout this season that makes me feel happy and summery. This is Whatever You Wanna by Annabelle Dinda.

0: That is my personal choice for Song of the Summer. Not the Song of the Summer, but the song of my summer, at least. That's the topic of our call-in conversation today. What is the Song of the Summer? Can that really exist anymore with how many artists there are out there and how streaming has changed things? We want you to call in with your ideas. What's your Song of the Summer? We want to hear that, too. You can call us just after the news. Write down these numbers here, 204-780-0893. 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We're speaking with freelance music writer Maura Johnston just after your CBC local news.
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2: Good afternoon. I'm Julie Buckingham in downtown Winnipeg at 12:30. Sunshine in 23. Increasing clouds later on, the high 26. In about 45 minutes, the province is to reveal tariff relief measures. Ag Minister Ron Kostichian and Jamie Moses, who is responsible for business, mining, trade and job creation, will lay out the NDP's plans. Premier Wab Kunu has said supports would be provided for companies and workers impacted by the ongoing U.S.-Canada trade war. On Monday, Ottawa announced its $7.5 billion relief package. Manitoba Hydro says CEO Alan Danroth is stepping down for personal reasons after 2 years on the job. The public utility says current COO Hal Turner will step into the role temporarily. Danroth is leaving as the utility is moving forward on a $3 billion natural gas-fired power plant, and it faced criticism from environmental advocates. He told a public utility hearing last month he's facing five credible threats, and misinformation about the utility is contributing to that. You may be able to help Winnipeg police get answers. Officers are looking to figure out who a man is who died in hospital. Police say he was found unconscious at the corner of Main Street and James Avenue the evening of July 28th. Constable Danny McKinnon says they do not suspect foul play and have released a drawing of him and a tattoo of what looks like the letters M and K on his hand.
3: That may be significant to somebody because it may be initials of a family member, a loved one, a friend, something that stands out.
2: McKinnon says he's believed to be between 40 and 60 years old, 5'7" with a thin build, dark hair, brown eyes, and thin mustache. He has a scar in his right rib cage and above his left eye. You can see the sketches at cbc.ca/Manitoba. From picking up keys off the floor to keeping an elevator door open, a team of researchers at the University of Manitoba is looking at whether robotic dogs are helpful to wheelchair users. Jackie Ripat, a professor of occupational therapy, says it's about using technology to help people in their everyday life.
4: We'll be talking to wheelchair users to talk about what are the main things that they'd like to be able to do, what are some of the things that are most important to them, and that will be how we start to focus in on what we do next in our research.
2: Ripat says the team is also looking at safety and how AI can be incorporated. And week 13 of the CFL season kicks off tonight as the Montreal Alouettes visit your Winnipeg Blue Bombers. Montreal is on a 7-game win streak and leads the league with a 9-1 record. The Bombers are 5-5, but 4 of their losses have come at home. That is the CBC News from Winnipeg. Your next local news at 1:30.
0: Julie, do you have a song of either the summer or your summer?
5: You know what? I have come across some records.
0: Oh, nice.
5: From when we were collecting records growing up. So that's kind of what I've been spinning
0: nice,
5: lately.
0: Nice little retro nostalgia kind of summer.
5: The Traveling Wilburys is on the record player right now.
0: You know what? Probably
5: the end
0: not,
5: of the line.
0: Probably not designated as the song of the summer, but it can be yours.
5: It can be mine.
0: Lovely. Thank you, Julie.
5: You're welcome.
0: That is CBC's Julie Buckingham. Also, same question of Riley Lachuk. Mm-hmm. That's the topic of our calling conversation today is the song of the summer. It's hard to pick just one for everyone.
6: Oh, I know.
0: Because, you know, everybody streams and like listens to such different genres of music and gets into different niches. But what would you say your song or genre of the summer has been?
6: You know, I've been more poppy this summer.
0: Really?
6: Usually I'm more of a
0: country guy,
6: right? Like, I listen to everything.
0: Yeah.
6: I don't know. It's just been the weather vibe has been a little more poppy and upbeat for me this summer.
0: Is country going to kind of re-enter as we head into the
6: probably,
0: fall?
6: Probably. Most likely.
0: Okay. Gotcha. The weather, is it feeling summery today?
6: Yeah. You know, that we have seen some summer showers, some summer thunderstorms, if you will, in parts of western Manitoba through the late morning. I mean, Melitta getting a couple of hours of rain.

0: with some embedded thunderstorms pushing a little bit further north, even into the Verdun area through the late morning. I mean, nothing totally unexpected. There's a trough that's pushing into the province. As that pushes eastward, likely we'll see the majority of this drying up. So if you're talking about the Bombers game coming up later, 7:30 kickoff tonight, there is the chance, I think, of an isolated shower in the city late afternoon, early evening. But by and large, I think things stay dry as we head into the night tonight. Very comfortable temperature wise as well. I mean, by the time the game starts, likely around 23 or 24 degrees. By the time it ends, 19 or 20 probably. So very comfortable. Might be a bit breezy at times as we head into the evening. There's a bit of a south wind that will pick up as we get through the day today. But really, I mean, aside from the showers that we're seeing in the west, that's about it weather wise through the day today, at least. There is a couple more hiccups as we get into the weekend here into parts of northern Manitoba. So as expected, some cloud building in ahead of that trough as it pushes into the province. So Brandon into a more of a cloudy sky on the edge of some shower activity right now. It's really anywhere south of the Trans-Canada where we have the risk of an isolated thunderstorm. Most of that has been confined to the Saskatchewan side of the border, but there has been a few rumbles of thunder in the west today. So all of that pushes eastward through the afternoon. Like I said, chance of an isolated shower as we get through the later part of the day. Some of the moisture may hang on as we get into the late afternoon here, but really that's about it. As we get into the day on Saturday, there's an area of low pressure that's sort of parked over the Northwest Territories right now, and the warm front along with that tomorrow could trigger a few showers or some isolated thunderstorms into the early morning hours through places like Flin Flon, Lynn Lake, into Thompson. Most of that clears up by the time we're into the day, though, so pretty general sun cloud mix through the day across the province tomorrow. As we get into Sunday, there is another system that will kind of push along the international border. It stays stateside, but there is the potential as we get through the afternoon into the evening Sunday of seeing a few showers or some isolated thunderstorms. Again, I wouldn't let it deter you from getting outside and doing anything. It's just keep your eyes on the skies because we could get into a hit and miss shower, particularly the later we get into the day on Sunday for the south. Today, temperatures 24 to 26 degrees across southern Manitoba. Above seasonal for this time of the year. Normal highs now 22 for Winnipeg, 23 for Thompson. Overnight temperatures in northern Manitoba, 4 in Shamattawa, 5 in Gillam. The rest of the north around, say, 10 to 12 degrees overnight, around 15 for southern Manitoba. And then we're into the high 20s tomorrow. We do get into some warmth. Thanks to that warm front that will push across northern Manitoba, it will pull in some slightly warmer air from the south. The potential, I think, of hitting 30 degrees tomorrow in places like Morden-Winkler, Emerson along the international
1: Happy
0: border.
1: Corn and apple festival to you.
0: And I've got Winnipeg at 28. We might squeak a 29 or even a 30 out of that, but we'll keep it at 28 for now. 27 Sunday and looking at temperatures back toward 24, 25 to start next week.
1: I remember, like, as a Mordenite myself, yep. I know there was many corn and apple festivals. I would like put on a hoodie, right, to just stay a little bit warmer, but that sounds lovely.
0: Yeah, it could be a bit humid tomorrow, too.
1: Okay, perfect. Okay, thank you, Riley.
0: You're welcome.
1: That is CBC weather specialist Riley Lechak. Well, coming up next on Radio Noon, is this the song of the summer?

For 19 weeks, Ella Langley's Choosing Texas has been dominating the charts. And for that reason, some say it's the song of the summer. But there's a high chance that some of you are hearing this song for the very first time. Also, a song about choosing a U.S. state might not hit Canadian ears the same these days as down south. There used to be a time when the song of the summer was collectively agreed on and beloved. But have we moved past the days of one ubiquitous summer song? From Ella Langley's Country Twang to Drake's confrontational lyrics on Shebang, depending on who you talk to, you'll get a different answer when you ask for the song of the summer. We're going to do our best to narrow down the list, but we need your help. What do you think the song of the summer is? What are the jams that helped you get through the hot, long days of summer? And what are the summer classics you go back to year after year? Call us 204-780-0893, 204-780-0893. Send us a text at 204-588-7355, 204-588-7355. Director Dylan Longhurst is going to do his best to maybe search up some of these songs so we can all collectively take a listen. But joining us now is freelance music writer Maura

0: actually have a feeling, you know, I've been flashing back to like 2009 when Michael Jackson passed away, and mm-hmm. sort of he was the songs of the summer because he passed away in June. I think Dolly Parton's going to have a big, you know, resurgence right. this week and next. My personal songs of the summer are, you know, like one is 99 Dimensional by the Montreal artist Marcy, who her new record, Mask Lady and Late Night Girl, just came out today. I really like this song, Eat the Pavement, by Dev Lemons, who's an artist out of Philly. And I think, like, my picks, you know... Oh, and I also make the joke... I've made the joke for, like, the past, I guess, 19 years now that Rihanna's Umbrella is, once again, the song of the summer, because it's just such a great song. But I think that, you know, the picks that you and your colleagues had and the picks that I have really speak to the fact that listening is very fragmented now.
1: Yeah.
0: And in the States... You know, country radio is still a very reliable format, as other stations have maybe fallen by the wayside because, you know, radio companies here are putting news on the FM dial and sports talk on the FM dial. And you have, you know, other factors where there are other companies that are sort of like colonizing the FM dials up here, down here rather. And I think that Choose in Texas being number one, which, you know, it's a nice song. Miranda Lambert co-wrote it, and I'm a big fan of hers. And, I think the Choose in Texas being number one speaks to the way that country radio still has a very powerful imprint. Because if you look at the songs in the top 10 of Billboard Songs of the Summer chart, you have the Taylor Swift song, you have, you know, a bunch of Ella Langley songs, including her collaboration with Morgan Wallen. And, you know, you have a lot, like, you have a lot of country. You also have Olivia Dean, who I think actually was one of the hottest artists this summer, kind of under the radar.
1: I would have to agree with that one, yeah.
0: Yeah. I saw her live a couple of weeks ago, and it was
1: so
0: fantastic. Yeah, it was such a good show. And tickets for that show were going for, like, low four figures, which, you know, for a two-hour show, that's kind of a lot.
1: Yeah.
0: But, yeah, she has two songs in the top 10 of the Songs of the Summer chart. She has So Easy to Fall in Love and Man I Need, which both I think are really, you know, summery and great. I feel like for me, the number one quality of a good song of the summer is that it sounds good when heard in passing cars. You know, when a car drives past you and is blasting a song, you're just like, yes, that is the sort of mark of a good song of the summer to me. And I think that, you know, now with personalized listening, with, you know, cars having Spotify, Apple Music, other streaming services built in, people aren't listening to the radio as much. Podcasts, too, I think, are definitely encroaching on music radio. And I think that that means more fragmentation at the bottom and more concentration at the top.
1: Yeah. When it comes to this whole conversation, it feels like it's getting harder to nail down the song of the summer. But we can all talk about
0: absolutely
1: our own songs of the summer. We've got someone on the line here. Chris has his pick for this summer. Chris, what have you been listening to?
2: Yeah, I've been vibing on Boy Golden's Suffer pretty much all summer. It's been great seeing him rip up the charts, not just in Canada but actually North America.
1: Yeah, and Maura, I don't know if you know this, Boy Golden, he's a Winnipeg guy. He's a local performer. So it's
0: I was briefed on some of the local artists that might come up.
1: Amazing.
0: Okay. Boy Golden, I did a little research. So yeah, that's very cool.
1: Yeah,
0: I think that's very indicative of like how, you know, everybody now has their summer instead of having a collective summer.
1: Yeah. We have a little bit of the song queued up here, Chris. So thank you for the call. Let's take a listen. Boy Golden, Suffer.

0: that song is it's just very topical.
1: I think a lot of people absolutely resonate
0: with it. Is that like, it's interesting because when it comes to songs of the summer, in the past, a lot of them have just been like very carefree, throw your hands up in the air, it's summertime vibes. Is that changing at all, you think?
1: Probably not on the top level, just because of the way that radio gatekeepers, you know, don't really, the protest songs don't really make it to radio here in the States. But I think that that song, like, definitely I could see that going totally wide on TikTok or YouTube Shorts, because it does speak to so many of the grievances that people have right now. It is a very tumultuous time. And I think that, you know, having that relatability might be more useful. And also, you know, the lyric, it costs just $40 to hang around. Yeah. I mean, that means that people are going out less, right? So they're sitting at home more and listening to music that speaks to them more.
0: If you want to share your song of the summer or your vote for the song of the summer, which is getting harder and harder to crown, it seems, you can call us 204-780-0893 or text us at 204-588-7355. Maura, as you mentioned there, a lot of songs you hear through social media, through TikTok clips. Now, Choosing Texas is one of those songs that I will admit I have heard before, but I have never heard it all the way through. I think I've only ever heard it on TikTok in little like 20 to 30 second chunks. Is that becoming more typical in terms of like how we're experiencing music?
1: I would say yes to a point. I think it's becoming more typical of how people learn about new music. And, you know, you don't really need to listen to a whole song for it to count for the charts and everything. I think it's 30 seconds or so
0: really?
1: That you need to listen to. Yeah. So that's another thing. It's like, you know, these are exposure charts at this point, right? It's not a connection maybe. And like, I think with Choosing Texas, I've heard it on the radio because, you know, Ubers in Boston, you know, they listen to either the pop station or the country station, both of which have had it in heavy rotation. But I think that, yes, more people are getting really exposed to hooks and choruses and maybe like lines that are super relatable, like that one in the Boy Golden song that I quoted.
0: It's interesting because earlier on the show, before we had you on the line, I was sharing my personal song of the summer, the one that I've really enjoyed. And it's by an artist called Annabelle Dinda. It's called Whatever You Wanna. And I found it through TikTok. You're incredibly correct on that point.
1: No, I mean, you know, there are lots of things that people are discovering through TikTok. And I think that, you know, there's definitely a serendipity to it also that I think is lost in like the age of listening to the playlists that you made or even listening to the radio, which in the States, you know, it's very, very tightly formatted and you hear certain songs maybe once every 60 to 70 minutes, you know? And I think that people like serendipity. Like the other night I went to a show by this artist, Masego. He's Jamaican. And I was not expecting it to be as packed as it was. So I asked the bartender, I was like, do you like this guy? And the bartender was like, oh yeah, he's great. And I was like, well, how did you find out about him? And he was like, oh yeah, my friends and I were watching music videos on YouTube and his popped up.
0: Whoa.
1: And I think that that kind of serendipity that like, you know, that reminded me of like watching MTV as a kid and like writing down the bands that I liked, you know? And I think that that kind of serendipity is very powerful when it comes to music because like it's something that you don't expect. And if it catches your ear in a way that's, you know, that's surprising, that element of surprise helps make you feel closer to the song.
0: If you want to join this conversation, if you're listening and you also discovered a song in some way this summer that you absolutely loved, or if you went back to an old song, is there a song of the summer you listen to every year? You can call us at 204-780-0893. We might even play the song you're talking about here. Or text us 204-588-7355. When it comes to songs of the summer that are often revisited. We heard from our news person, Julie Buckingham. She says she's been going through some of her old records this summer and enjoying that music. In your opinion, what makes a song of the summer so long lasting that we are cool with returning it to it year after year? I guess in your experience, it'd be Rihanna's Umbrella.
1: Right. Rihanna's Umbrella. Well, I think with Umbrella, you have just this really kind of, you know, it still sounds very current, even though it's from 2007, because the production on it is just so sterling. And I think that it's kind of a vibe. It's kind of a feeling. It's maybe a more universal feeling. You know, if you have good memories of, say,

right, that's a little bit of Boy Golden with Suffer. That is Chris. That is his choice for his song of the summer. Maureen, something that I think a lot of people, or Maura, sorry, I think something a lot of people enjoy about

0: 2012 and your song of the summer from then, you know, and that might be part of it. I think also just it needs to have that kind of freshness to it, which is a kind of an ineffable quality. You know it when you hear it, right? But I think that with ones that stick around, it's kind of like, you know, I don't even remember what the one, I guess last summer was 2024 one was, you know, there was Pink Pony Club, right? You know, there was Luther by Kendrick and SZA. But I had a kind of a hard time like remembering like other ones from the past, just because, again, you know, some of them don't really break through as much as, say, Can't Stop the Feeling, which, you know, is now by Justin Timberlake, which is now a baseball stadium staple.
1: Yeah.
0: Right. But even those songs are not as memorable, I think, as like Promiscuous by Nelly Furtado, mm-hmm. We Belong Together by Mariah Carey, Try Again by Aaliyah, even R.I.P. Aaliyah. And, you know, I think that there is just, it's that really just catchy chorus and that kind of like exuberance that is very in line with summer feelings. Certainly, you know, I think that one of the most long-lasting summer songs is Summertime by DJ Jazzy Jeff and the Fresh Prince. And that came out like in 1994, right. I think. So, you know, it still hits. And obviously, like, you don't have to reference the summer for it to be a song of summer. But that exactly. really helped there. Yeah.
1: As you mentioned that you don't have to reference summer, I do love, like, a really obvious theme in a song.
0: Yeah,
1: and
0: yeah,
1: so often,
0: yeah.
1: Oftentimes, if I'm looking at some, like listening to some older music in the summertime, I had a summer where I was obsessed, and I was not born yet when the song came out, but The Boys of Summer.
0: Oh, yeah, that's a great song.
1: Like,
0: yeah.
1: That just became my song of the summer, personally, by Don Henley. And then
0: Don Henley.
1: Yeah, I don't know why. I guess I just saw the word summer and I'm like, oh, I should listen to this. And I just became obsessed. So, yeah, it really just kind of depends what you're looking for.
0: Yeah, and with The Boys of Summer, too, I mean, you know, it has that one line, like, I saw a Deadhead sticker on a Cadillac.
1: Yeah.
0: And that line is also so malleable. Like, you could say it about, you know, any sort of incongruous pairing. You know, I saw a Noah Kahn sticker on a Cybertruck or something like that. I don't know.
1: I think those two things really go together.
0: but that's why the lyric works, right? Because, exactly. Like, a Deadhead sticker in a Cadillac, that's like, so you know, Deadheads have gone. Yeah. So, I think, and it is very quotable, and also the guitars on that song just sound incredible, mm-hmm. too. I mean, yeah. I get it. Yeah.
1: Yeah. And I made a whole playlist of like covers of it, and I had like, yeah, there's a lot of them.
0: Yeah.
1: I want to mention a few texts we got here. Someone, Leo says, for a little nostalgia, as we're talking about it now, my favorite summer song mm-hmm. goes way back, Sailing by Christopher Cross.
0: Oh, very nice. Yeah. I like that one. And then I would pick Ride Like the Wind, but sorry.
1: Yeah,
0: but,
1: no, you're okay.
0: But Sailing is great too, yeah.
1: And then lastly here, we got a text that someone said, I would concur with your previous caller, Suffer by Boy Golden, as this year's tune. And then they actually corrected me. Mr. Duncan is a Brandon boy. He is originally from Brandon, Manitoba. But Manitoba in general claims him as our own.
0: Yes, gotcha.
1: Maura, I really, really do appreciate you joining us this afternoon.
0: Oh, this is fun.
1: And I'm sure lots of folks have lots of listening ideas from now on.
0: Yeah, I hope so. Thank you so much for having me. This is such a great program to be on. So thanks.
1: That is Maura Johnston, a freelance music writer. She also teaches journalism at Boston College. Well, it is Friday, so it's time to open up Radio Noon's mailbag and hear some of your comments on previous call-ins.
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1: Last week on Radio Noon, we were actually joined by a matchmaker. And some American matchmakers say they're hearing from a growing number of women that there are no good men left. So we wanted to hear your stories about finding your match. How far have you gone to land a date, and how far are you willing to go? When did you know that they were the one? We got this text after the show from Becky. It reads, my husband and I met online. He had a test. The first date is always sushi. If the woman ate the spider roll, there would be a second date. That role has soft shell crab and can ick people out. Well, I picked the spider role. That was 18 years ago. Thank you, Becky, for sharing that story with us. And then also on Monday, we asked for your thoughts on the trade war. And Doris from Flin Flon had this to say. My thoughts are that the Canadian government needs to concentrate on starting to build and produce for Canada in Canada. We have a lot of resources that we can provide Canadians before exporting to other countries and sending our resources overseas to be then shipped back to us. Thank you, Doris, for that call. And then Tim, on the same subject, also sent us a message. It says, when I hear people talking about the, quote, end game, I don't think it has anything to do with our country or our leadership. I think that Trump is entirely unwell and fixated on wealth. The fact that he is in power as a president happens to help his cause, and his cause is really just about money. Whatever he does, whatever decision he makes, or whatever comment he makes is all to coat his pocket with more money. Thank you, Tim, for that call. Also, municipal elections are around the corner, and many organizations are trying to get more Manitobans invested in local politics. It's something that experts say haven't been easy. We wanted to hear what it would take to get you involved in the democratic process and about a time when local voices made a difference. Jennifer, on that subject, sent us this text. Disability Matters Vote is a great example of how grassroots voices can make a difference. Thanks for the text, Jennifer. And yesterday, we had our gardening expert, Sylvia Grantham, join us to answer your questions about your gardens. And Julie had this comment to share.
3: My mother is the proverbial green thumb that could grow everything. She had a plant stand when I was 7 years old, 8, 9, 10 years old on Cordon and Niagara on the north side when I was growing up. I'm the proverbial brown thumb and don't know anything, but at age 74, I'm taking a real interest in it now.
1: Thank you, Julie, for that call. And I want to mention a few more texts we actually got here about the Song of the Summer call-in. Laura texted with some oldies but goodies. She says, Summer of 69, Patio Lanterns, and Life is a Highway. I think Laura should be chosen to create all of the summer road trip playlists from now on. Excellent. Excellent choice of Laura. Thank you for calling. If you have a comment from one of our call-ins or have a future call-in idea for us, you can reach Radio Noon at 204-788-3797 or email us at radionoon@cbc.ca. Well, coming up at 3 o'clock is Up to Speed with Faith Fundahl, and Faith joins me here in the studio for a little preview. Good afternoon.
4: Chloe, Manitoba Hydro's tagline is energy for life, but it can't seem to keep a CEO in the position. News is digging into Alan Danroth's departure, the second CEO in 2 years. We're going to look at the impact of that with an interview with the leader of the opposition, Abhi Khan. Plus, academics looking for something hot on the ice, too. How Canada's favorite hockey romance became an university English course.
1: I wonder which one it is.
4: Yep.
1: Maybe heated rivalry.
4: Yep, you're right. Yeah. Yep, perfect. That's it.
1: Faith, song of the summer. What have you been enjoying?
4: Not this summer, but it reminds me of when we went on a long road trip from Richmond, B.C., all the way down to San Diego. And my dad kept playing this tape that had the rocks in the treetop all the day long. Doo, doo, doo. That song just played on repeat.
1: Over and over and over.
4: Over and over. So, that,
1: so maybe not a favorite, but
4: not a
1: song of the summer.
4: Yep. Summer song.
1: Amazing. Okay. Thank you, Faith.
4: Thank you.
1: Tune in to Up to Speed today at 3 p.m. Thank you for tuning in to Radio Noon. I'm Chloe Friesen. Thanks to Abby Adiemi and John George, our technicians. Chidi Akuma and Corey Funk are our associate producers. And our director is Dylan Longhurst. I'm Chloe Friesen. Thanks for joining us. Have an excellent weekend. Coming up next, That's Puzzling.

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3: Get ready, Canada. It's time for another edition of That's Puzzling. Host Pia Chattopadhyay competes against one familiar voice and one clever listener in a battle of brain games.

0: and 22 degrees. And in Churchill, also a sunny sky anticipated, high of 15 degrees.
1: Hi, I'm Pia Chattopadhyay, host of the Sunday Magazine. Now, it is time to play That's Puzzle.

0: Once a month on the Sunday Magazine, we take a breather from it all to have a little fun and put our brains to the test in a series of word games. And every Friday this summer, we're bringing you all of the action from our latest season. So here's how it works. I face off against a special guest as well as a super smart listener who earned the chance to play by answering our audience challenge. We play three rounds of games devised by our puzzle maestro, Peter Brown. And you can play at home. So let's get to it. Here is the May edition of That's Puzzling.
1: Pia, I recommend that you and everyone else get a pen and paper handy for our games today. They will be very useful. I recommend you have a writing implement and a piece of paper. Let's meet Pia's competition. First, Pia hinted about who this is. The man who made Canadian sports history at the Barcelona Olympics. This guy.
2: Here we are, 25 meters left. The men's 100 meter backstroke. It is between Rouse and Tewksbury. Here comes Mark Tewksbury to the final 5 meters. Rouse and Tewksbury. It's going to go to the wall and on the wall. Derek Spade. He's done it. Olympic record. The dream lives.
1: The dream lives. Hello, Mark Tewksbury.
3: Oh my God. He still lives. Oh, my God. He's so long ago. He still lives.
1: I don't know about you, but I get an adrenaline rush. I'm still yelling, come on, Mark. And I know that clip goes back to the 90s.
3: It's one of those things. I appreciate that reaction a lot. And by the way, I am not that competitive. I celebrate excellence in all its forms. So bring it on, Pia.
0: Oh,
3: and
0: my,
3: we're going to encourage
0: stop,
3: the other competitor.
0: Stop. Wait, please repeat what you just said. And let us just all let it sink in for a minute. Say that again.
3: I'm not that competitive. I celebrate excellence in all its forms. So
0: I'm
3: going to
0: say something untowards. You know that that kind of saying, that old saying where it's like, I can smell a stink like a fart in a car. You're trying to tell me one of the greatest Canadian Olympians proclaims, and we should believe, I am not competitive.
3: Well, again, like, this is 35-year version later. Like, come on, I mellowed a little.
0: Right.
1: Now, Mark, let's talk about what you're doing now, because for decades in Canada, you were known as Olympic champion, prominent advocate and broadcaster, chef de mission for the 2006 Games. These days, a new dream is alive. You have just been certified as a Red Seal cook, so you've reached the highest level of culinary certification in Canada. Hello, chef.
3: Hello. Thank you. I've learned the absolute foundation for cooking across the board, which I just love doing over the course of 3 years in the apprentice program. So yeah, it's funny, when I was chef de mission, everyone laughed, you're not a cook. But now I can actually be like, and I am also a chef, ironically. Yeah. So
0: next,
3: come
0: he's
3: full
0: going
3: circle.
0: On a space mission so he can get mission and mission.
1: Mission Impossible will be his next assignment.
3: Ooh, that was good. We're in trouble if that's how fast you are today already. Oh, no.
1: Are you finding, is there any overlap between the skills of an athlete and the skills of a chef or a cook?
3: 100%. Like, all of it. It's incredible. It's like,
1: really?
3: Oh, yeah. I mean, early on, somebody said to me, you're so slow in baking. And it was like this, you're so slow in my head. And I went, wait a minute, this is like a negative thought when I was an athlete. I got to turn this thing around. So like the power of positive thinking, the sort of feedback cycle, like in anything, if you're going to be a great competitor, you need to act and then evaluate and then revise if necessary. And that's where you keep going and you don't get off track. Cooking is absolutely like that. You know, stir, taste, adjust.
0: Peter, literally. Can I just say, you just asked Mark if... what is the overlap, the Venn diagram between being a cook and being an athlete? You know what I thought of? Well, what would Pia's analogy be to that? Well, I eat, so that's my food part, and I watch sports, and you know what the Venn diagram is? Sitting on the couch doing either one of those, sometimes simultaneously.
3: There's a nice overlap.
1: So at the

0: center of the Venn diagram is a plate of nachos.
1: Yeah. Damn.
2: The ultimate mashup.
0: Yeah, exactly. So that is the man who puts the chef in Chef de Mission, Mark Tewksbury. And our third contestant won their spot today by entering our listener challenge. We asked you to invent a word for the experience of hearing a bird singing, but you can't see it no matter how hard you look. And our winning entry is...
3: Caw-lucination.
0: Caw-lucination. Very nice. That is our winning listener, Nancy Voth in Winnipeg. Hello, Nancy.
4: Hello.
0: Is your life full of the sound of birds? Are they all around you?
4: I do hear them from time to time, like right in the city. So, but I do appreciate them. So when I do hear them.
0: My favorite walking around Edmonton's River Valley is the little delightful black-capped chickadee, which goes... Now, I've heard a great thing about you, which is that you love to send cards to friend and family that you write with your own human hands. Is this right?
4: Yes, I do. I love it.
0: Wow. What do you love about it?
4: I guess I just like doing things creative, you know, that are hands-on. I love knowing how... I mean, when I know how it feels when you get those surprises in the actual mail that someone took the time to do that. But, yeah, so it's just, I think, an extra way to let people know, you know, how much they mean to you or, you know, just that you're thinking of them.
1: P.O. Box 500, Station A, Toronto, Ontario, 1EW, I can't remember the postal code. You can look it up. I expect a card, Nancy.
4: Okay.
0: Well, and I know a second thing about you, Nancy, which is that today is your birthday.
4: It is.
2: Happy birthday.
0: I did not have time to send you a card, but it would have been something like, I hope that your Sunday is joyful. And Nancy, it is a pleasure to be knowing you, Nancy. How's that?
4: Oh, lovely. Thank you.
0: There you go. So I think we're ready.
1: Hey, we have an all prairie edition today on That's Puzzling, right? We have Calgary, Edmonton, Winnipeg represented. I'm from Saskatoon, of course, in Toronto, but like pretty cool. Yes.
2: That's amazing.
0: Yes. So, yeah. So if you listen out in BC or Ontario East, just sit down and listen. That's what we're saying. So here we go. Mark, Pia, Nancy, it's time to play That's Puzzling.
2: I just got nervous.
0: Ooh, here we go. Time to visualize. Time to focus.
1: I'm still thinking of the nachos.
0: We are starting today with a game called Minus Three. I'm going to give you a starting word. Then I'll ask you to subtract a letter to make a new word. Then you'll subtract a letter from the new word to make an even shorter word. We'll do that three times. So here's an example from a round we played. Feel free to jump in and call out the answers if you know them. This is not for points, but you can get in your opponent's heads. So here's the example. If, hypothetically, I started you off with the word bridge, and you might want to write down bridge when I say it, and ask you to drop a letter from bridge to make a word that means someone who's getting married. Drop a letter from bridge to get someone who's getting married. You drop...
2: G, bride.
0: The G in bride. Bridge to make... bride. Very good. Then if I ask you to drop a letter from bride to get travel on horseback, your next word would be?
4: Ride.
0: Nancy said ride, which is right. And finally, drop a letter from ride to get remove or relieve, as in get blank of something.
2: Rid.
4: Rid,
0: says Mark.
1: You know what the best about that is? You said we've played this before and I didn't get one of those.
0: Really? I thought you were playing possum there. I thought you were just waiting.
1: Get in their heads, Peter. Get in their heads. Who knows what I was doing?
0: So the sequence there that Pia chanted to herself quietly is bridge, bride, ride, and rid. And it's that easy. Each correct answer is worth half a point. You have 25 seconds. If you hear this, that means your time is up. Pia, as always, you're up first.
1: Okay. Yep. Ready. Get nachos off the brain. Get focused. Yeah.
0: You're up against non-competitive Mark and delightful Nancy.
1: Hyper-competitive Nancy, yes.
2: Cheesy nachos. Cheesy nachos.
0: Nachos. Your starting word, Pia, is sewing. S-E-W-I-N-G. Drop a letter from sewing to get a piece of playground equipment.
1: Swing.
0: Drop a letter from swing to get drink quickly.

0: Swig.
1: Drop a letter from Swig to get hairpiece.
0: Wig.
1: And there it is.
0: Yay.
2: Nice.
1: That easy. So the sequence there, which caused Pia no anxiety or disturbance, sewing, swing, swig, and wig. And we're underway. Mark, you're up next.
2: Let's do it.
1: Your starting word is string. S-T-R-I-N-G, as in a piece of string.
2: Yeah.
1: Drop a letter from string to get a word that means insect bite.
2: Sting.
1: Drop a letter from sting to get vocalized music.
2: Vocalized music. Sing.
1: Drop a letter from sing to get transgression or offense.
2: Sin.
1: And absolutely right.
0: Nice.
1: The dream is alive. So that one went string, sting, sing, sin. I feel like I should just yell, yes, chef, now that I've seen all these TV shows. I'm restraining myself. Nancy, you are up next. Are you ready to go?
3: Give it a go.
1: Here we go. I like the spirit. Your starting word is Sprite, S-P-R-I-T-E, as in the elfin spirit or fizzy beverage. Drop a letter from Sprite to get a word that means malice or ill will.
3: Spite.
1: Drop a letter from Spite to get a word for location.
3: Sight.
1: Drop a letter from Sight to get perch on a chair.
3: Pit.
1: That's right.
2: Yay!
1: The sequence there is Sprite, Spite, Sight, Sit. The score so far, everyone's on the podium. Pia has 1.5. Mark has 1.5. Nancy has 1.5.
0: We've all made it through our qualifying heats.
2: Do we need to go to the timing judges?
0: No non-competitive, Mark. We no. don't.
2: This is just rule bound, fair, Mark.
1: Not yet, but if there is a three-way tie later on, I kind of randomly decide who gets the third place question, who gets the second, who gets the first. So
2: okay.
1: You're asking that question might do you some good in that area. So with everyone tied, with everyone perfect so far, we turn to our second round. And today we're playing a game called The Missing Link. I'm going to give you three words. The three words all connect to a fourth word. And your job is to give me the missing word that connects with the other three. So, if I gave you the words rain, tie, and cross, what they all have in common is bow. Rainbow, bow tie, crossbow. Now, the connecting word may go before or after the clue word. So, bow went after rain, rainbow, and it went after cross, crossbow, but before tie, bow tie. Again, I'm going to give you three words. You tell me what fourth word connects with all of them. In my opinion, the initial questions are hard and the hints really help. So bear that in mind. These are worth 2 points. Pia, your grunt of disbelief was noted. Here we go, Nancy. Your three words are rush, happy, and glass. What is the missing word?
3: Or rush hour, happy hour, hourglass.
2: Wow.
0: Hadn't even written them down, and she's already out of the gates. Wow.
2: That was great. I wasn't there.
1: I thought that would be harder. Nancy, you are crushing this and also my dreams. Well done.
0: Wait, Nancy, how did you, like, did you just hear rush and you're like, rush hour? Like, you got it before I think Peter and finished speaking.
3: I don't know. It just happens.
0: The brain works in mysterious ways.
3: I got lucky.
1: She was in a flow state. She was just channeling. Very good. Well done, Nancy. 2 points. Pia. You're up next. Okay. I hope you pull a Nancy on this one.
0: Well, I'm just saying, the time doesn't really, like, I don't have to get out.
1: No.
0: Okay. Whew. Okay.
1: Your three words are home, arm, and room.
0: Home, arm, and room. So armchair, no, room chair. Stay home. I'm going to need a hint, I think.
1: It's part of a chair.
0: It's part of a chair?
1: Yep.
0: Home seat, home leg, home cushion, home part of a chair.
1: Related to arm, part of a chair.
0: Related to arm, part of a.
3: Oh, I think I got
0: wait,
3: it.
0: Wait. What do you mean? Part related to arm, part of a chair.
1: The arm something or something arm is part of a chair.
0: Armrest, rest, rest home, rest home, home rest, armrest, rest room.
2: You got it.
3: Yeah.
1: The correct answer is rest, rest home, armrest, and restroom. I think your experience there was that the initial question was hard and the hint was helpful.
0: Rest home. Is that a long-term care home? Yeah, I'm being so Ontario. Like, I think that's what we, yes, and rest home. Yes. Rest home. That's why hard. It threw me. Rest home.
2: Totally.
0: Wow. Okay. Whew.
2: Okay, Pia, that's great. Thank you. Like, Nancy, you killed it. I was like, I don't can't follow that. But Pia, like, you're human. Yay.
0: Whoa. Again, with a non-competitiveness.
1: So the answer again was rest. Rest home, armrest, restroom. Are you ready, Mark, for your three words?
2: Sure.
1: Here we go. Your words are end, lock, and line.
2: End, lock, and line. I'm going to need a hint.
1: The time an assignment is due.
2: Oh, dead. Deadline, deadlock, dead. Yeah, dead.
1: That is absolutely right. Dead end, you. Deadlock, deadline. Perfect. Did Nancy or Pia have that one?
0: Once you gave us the hint, and I will just say.
3: Yeah.
0: Yeah.
2: Did you need the hint too, Nancy?
3: Yes.
2: Okay,
3: yes.
2: Good.
1: Oh, she did on that one. Oh, okay.
3: Maybe I turned it off a little because it wasn't my clue. So,
0: wow, everyone's throwing it down today. Yes,
1: widespread suspicions of playing possum. Very good. So, with the score sitting at 3.5 to 3.5 to 3.5, we turn to our final round, and again we are playing the missing link. These three words all connect to a fourth word. We are looking for the missing word the other three connect with. I think this round is harder, but I've guessed somewhat right, somewhat wrong so far. These are worth 2 points, and again, a hint is available.
0: Peter, we all did well in that last round.
1: I know.
0: And are we doing a link that is like a word again, or?
1: This is the same as the last round.
0: Okay.
1: I'm going to say three words. It's bow tie and rainbow over again. Same game we did last time. These are worth 2 points, and a hint is available. We're going to start with Pia this time.
0: Oh, boy.
1: Pia.
0: Yes.
1: Your words are reading, stick, and service.
0: Reading, stick, and service.
2: Stop!
0: Reading, stick, and service. 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Service, I need a hint.
1: A type of makeup.
0: Lipstick. Lip reading. Lip service.
1: Nice. Nothing wrong with those answers, Pia. Yes, nice, indeed. Pia. The answer is lip. Lip reading, lipstick, lip service.
0: You say there's nothing wrong with those answers because it was the correct answer.
1: Right.
0: However, my competitors were kind of like, it took you forever, girl.
2: No, I had it wrong, Pia. I didn't do my third word because I had room, like reading room, room service. Oh. But stick room didn't work. But I hadn't, my brain hadn't figured out it doesn't work when I went, but I was wrong, which I didn't want to announce. So that's all that happened there.
1: Just thank goodness you didn't make that noise on air. That's all I'm happy about. All right, Mark, it's up to you now.
2: Okay.
1: Your three words are cover, wear, W-E-A-R. Cover, wear, and down.
2: Under. Undercover. Underwear, down under.
0: Wow.
1: Well played. I thought that was the hardest one, Mark.
2: Thank you.
1: And you did it without a hint.
2: I lived in Australia for a while.
0: And you wear underwear?
2: And I wear underwear. So I got lucky. You know, not everybody would think down under, but because I was in Australia for a while, it's kind of a term that I'm used to.
0: I was going to say, and maybe this is uncouth of me to say, Mark, but I thought maybe you thought of under because you wore small swimming shorts that many of us would say look like underwear. They've changed the swimming outfits now, I know, but back in your day, my friend.
2: Oh, back in the day when a Speedo was a Speedo, yeah. Oh, my gosh.
1: And there was no mystery about what was happening down under.
2: Oh, my God. There's no cover.
1: Okay. Oh, our work here is done. We've had our fun. But no, it's not, because our last challenge goes to Nancy. Nancy, the situation here is if you get this right, it's a three-way tie and we go to a tiebreaker.
3: Those ones were tough.
1: If you don't get it right, then let me see. Pia will have first chance to steal and Mark will have second chance. So this could go any number of directions. Here are your three words, Nancy.
3: Okay.
1: Fruit, line, and sucker. Fruit, line, and sucker.
3: Oh. Fruit punch, punchline, sucker punch.
2: Yay. Yeah.
1: Nancy, good well job. Played.
3: Thank you.
2: I think Nancy won because she did both rounds without a clue, without a hint.

0: Well, you're really celebrating excellence there, Mark. Well,
1: I really am. Like, that was amazing.
2: Wait. Okay, let's rewind the tape. At the beginning, you said, I'm not competitive. Something about greatness for all.
1: Yeah, I'm celebrating, and I'm highlighting Nancy's excellence.
2: You have not celebrated my greatness.
1: Some things we're still waiting for. Oh!
0: So Mark has declared Nancy the moral victor.
1: Yes.
0: But we have a tiebreaker.
1: Okay.
0: We are going to see this through. This is for all the marbles.
1: Okay.
0: If you think you have the right answer, shout out your name, if you remember, in the excitement. So if Pia has it, yell Pia. And if Mark has it, you yell Pia. And if Nancy has it, you yell Nancy. So again, same game. What is the word that connects all three of these clue words? I'll give you a little time before I give the hint. Your three words are, oh, I wrote this before I knew what today was. Your three words are pity, line, and birthday.
2: Pia.
1: Mark.
2: Oh, what are you going to do there?
3: Nancy.
0: I'm going to go to the judges. Who did we hear from first? We have a ruling. The Swedish judge says we heard from Pia first. Pity, line, and
2: this
0: birthday.
2: Isn't like figure skating judges. These are like real judges.
0: Yes. These are your...
2: Mark's only sort of chuckling because he was chef de mission. He can't laugh at that joke. But everyone knows what I'm saying here. These are real judges.
0: These totally neutral colleagues who work with Pia day in and day out and live with the consequences of a defeat. These absolutely... uninterested in the outcome, judges.
1: The unfact checkers, not caring anybody's birthday might be today. Who cares about Nancy's day? But go ahead, Pia.
0: Indifferent to gold medals and birthday joy, choosing their own colleague and friend, completely neutral decision.
2: You Pia? All need to stop having a pity party for yourself, because we're having a birthday party. Yay!
1: For Nancy!
0: Pia is absolutely right. The right answer is party, the winning answer. Pity party, party line, and birthday party is what we were looking for. What a game.
2: Nancy, I feel bad. It's your birthday.
3: That's okay. I'm sharing space with you guys. This is great.
2: Oh, bless your cotton socks. Okay. Well, you have the moral victory, and I have the actual victory, and then there's Mark.
1: Of which I just got to watch you both shine. I'm in heaven, too.
0: Mark has the best thing, which is the moral high ground. Oh, it's nice up there.
2: Also an Olympic medal, just saying. He also has that. Yeah.
0: So if this was, if this was Mark's event, we would have played that back, and it would have been timed to the hundredth of a second. Mm-hmm. It would have been very close.
3: There is a Chef Olympics, so I'm hoping to hear that you compete in that sometime too.
1: Oh, thanks, Nancy. I don't think I will. Yeah, I mean, I love these kids I'm with. They're going to go on to have those kind of careers. I was just thrilled to be there to watch them, and I don't have as much runway, so I'm going to do some other fun stuff with it.
2: I know what you can do instead of trying out for the Chef Olympics. You could just have me over for dinner when I come to Calgary.
1: Exactly. There's a long waiting list, as you can imagine, and happy to put you on it, Pia.
2: Oh,
3: it'll be gourmet nachos.
1: Gourmet nachos, exactly, Nancy.
0: What a good game. Three fun players. Nobody missed anything. Thank you all. Mark, thank you for joining us.
1: That was really a lot of fun. Thanks, guys. It made my day.
0: Nancy, happy, happy birthday, and thank you for joining us for part of your day.
3: Thank you so much. It's been fun.
0: And that is the May edition of That's Puzzling.
2: Thank you, Peter. We will bring you the next round of That's Puzzling next Friday at 1 p.m., 1:30 in Newfoundland and parts of Labrador. You can catch up on games you missed or play along again at cbc.ca/Sunday. 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I'm Pia Chattopadhyay. Thank you for lending us your ear here on That's Puzzling.

0: This is a news update on CBC Radio 1, 89.3 FM, 990 AM. Good afternoon. I'm Julie Buckingham in downtown Winnipeg at 1:30. It's 23. In Brandon, there's some rain and it's 19. Thompson is 20 degrees. At any moment now, the province is to reveal tariff relief measures. Ag Minister Ron Costician and Jamie Moses, who is head of business, mining, trade and job creation, will lay out the NDP's plans. Premier Wab Kanew has said supports would be provided for companies and workers impacted by the ongoing U.S.-Canada trade war. On Monday, Ottawa announced its $7.5 billion relief package. Manitoba Hydro says CEO Alan Danroth is stepping down for personal reasons. He's been on the job 2 years. He's leaving as the utility is moving forward on a $3 billion natural gas-fired power plant, which faces criticism from environmental activists. Danroth told a public utility hearing last month he's facing 5 credible threats and misinformation about the utility is contributing to that. The public utility says current COO Hal Turner is stepping into the role temporarily. Week 13 of the CFL season kicks off tonight. Montreal Alouettes are visiting the Winnipeg Blue Bombers. Montreal is on a 7-game win streak and leads the league at 9-1. Bombers are 5-5, but 4 of those losses have come at home. Next local news at 2:30.
1: Hello and welcome to Laugh Out Loud in the Summer. I'm your host, Ali Hassan. Friends, it's summer. You know it, and I know it. I mean, I just said the words in the summer. But if you'll allow it, I want to mention the fall for a mere moment. In October, our beloved Accent on Toronto show is back at the Danforth Music Hall. And this year's host is Martha Chavez. And the show features the very funny Elvira Kurt, Nick Reynoldson, Efthymios Nasiopoulos, and more. And with that show in mind, I thought I'd start this week's show with an Accent on Toronto veteran. From 2022, here is one of my favorites, Frank Spadoni.
2: Okay. How's it going, everybody? I know. It's been a rough couple of years. How you doing? How's the mental health doing? Okay. It was a rough couple of years, but take it easy on yourselves, everybody. Take it easy, okay? Y'all got a good life, right? You do. You got a great life. Yeah. Plus, yeah. Cheer for yourself. Don't go on social media thinking, oh my God, everyone else's life is better than mine. No, y'all got a great life. Yeah, we all got our stuff to deal with. Even me. I know. Yeah, you're looking at me. What's the matter with you, Frank? Lots. Okay. All right. I'll start. I'll go ahead. I got a lazy eye. Yeah. I know.
3: So, yeah, you're looking, aren't you?
2: Yeah. Where? Yeah, it's there. Okay. Yeah, one eye does all the work. The other one, unemployment insurance. I don't know if it's the Italian background. Whatever. It just doesn't want to do anything. And it's not like us lazy eye people have, like, this amazing, unique vision, like those lizards that we can control and see wherever we want. No, crap vision. Okay, crap. And the brain is like, hey, you know what? This eye isn't really doing the job. Just shut it off. And it starts going in. Anyway, I had to patch my eye. Have you ever seen the kids at school? Anyone else had to do at the patch my eye? Not a nice patch either, like a pirate. You think my Italian parents, they were, I no spend $2.99 at the shop of Drug Mart. No, I had newspaper flyers over my eye, masking tape my dad stole from work. I could see what was on sale that week, actually. Hey, Dad, eye patches, ironically, on sale this week. It got better, my eye. It got better, thank God. But ironically, I was a way better hockey player before I fixed my eye. The goalies had no idea where I was shooting by. Yeah, I think I screwed up my hockey career. I could have been in the NHL. I had more goals before than after I fixed it. I could have been an advocate, a spokesperson for lazy eye athletes and hockey players.

0: Can you imagine my hockey card? Frank Spadone, 6'1", 200 and whatever pounds. Shoots right, looks left. That's so weird.
1: I know. You just got to do good things in your life. You know, if you feel bad about yourself, do something good. Make yourself feel better. I donate blood on a regular basis. Yeah.
0: To the mosquito community.
1: Yeah, they just take it. It's involuntary. I donate too. But yeah, I don't know why. I don't know why they come after me. Anyone else like this? Like just mosquitoes, right? I'm so glad, like, summer, when summer's over. I love summer, but the mosquitoes, like, they just love me. You know what I mean? They come after me. I should be wearing a sign, over 6 billion served, or whatever. And people invite me to their cottages. Some do. And pool parties. And I thought it was because I was fun. And have a great time with Frankie. No, I know why now. As long as I'm there, no one else is getting eaten. That's when they invite, yeah, they're like, get some beer, get some ice, get some hot dogs, and invite Frank. Yeah, he's better than those citronella candles. I got a drink when I'm at the cottage or the backyard party so I don't feel the mosquitoes that are there. That's the difference between drinking at the backyard party and smoking some funny stuff at the backyard party. When you drink, you don't feel the mosquitoes that are there. You smoke some stuff and you feel mosquitoes that aren't even there. You know what I mean? And why does it have to be blood that these things suck out? Why couldn't God reprogram these things? You know, give us a little bit of a hand, you know? And why can't they suck out fat? You know what I mean? I'd be ripped right now. I'd be wearing insect attractant. You know what I'm saying? Under here, yeah. I'd be wearing On. Instead of Off. Whatever. And I Googled, too. I'm like, why me? Why did these mosquitoes love me? Right? And I Googled, and I saw it. It's the female mosquitoes. Yeah, they're doing all the sucking. The males are out nectar, and then the females, let me get. So they need human blood. They need the protein in our blood to create fertile eggs. Yeah, so they go out searching for the dominant. Yeah, me too. I know. Yeah, I got a lot of baby larvae mamas out there. You know what I mean? Yeah, you'll see my babies in the spring. Yeah, you'll see, especially when they get caught inside your house. You'll notice mine. You know when they're trying to get out the window, they keep bouncing off. They got no depth perception. If you look close, they got a lazy eye. Yeah. Try not to kill them, you know. They're mine. I don't know. Crazy things have been happening. Like, you ever start a fight, like, by accident, whatever, and then you're not even in it, you know what I mean? You say something, and people get triggered, and then they start fighting, and you're like, hey, take it easy, you know, and then you leave. So anyway, I'm at home. I'm making some barbecue. I'm seasoning the meat, whatever. We're doing salad. And then I got to go. And I'm looking outside, and these three ducks show up in my backyard. Two in the water, a male and a female. And then a male sitting outside the pool, on the side there. And that's nice. I continue what I'm doing. And now I'm done. I got to go out and barbecue, right? And I look, and I'm like, oh, they're still here. I didn't want to disturb them. But, you know, they're hanging out in my backyard like they rented it on Airbnb. You know what I mean? And I'm like, okay, let me just go out. I gently open the sliding door, get out, you know, turn the barbecue on, right? Just tick, tick, tick, tick, whew. And I look, and they're there. And, you know, me, nice guy, I'm like, what can I do to make these ducks feel a little more comfortable, you know? So I let out a little, and one of them answers. Yeah, and they're not looking at me, right? The

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It's like it's wings, feathers going all over the place. Then the other male gets out, like a little bit tired, and he's like, quack, quack, quack, quack, quack, quack, quack. Like, it wasn't me. It was that guy over there. And the other one... And the other one's like, quack, quack, quack, quack. Like, you think I'm an idiot. All of a sudden, humans can talk duck now. And the one guy takes off. The other one starts chasing him. And the female's like, quack, quack, quack, quack, crying. Like, it's over. I told you to stop fighting. Anyway. I don't talk to ducks anymore. That's it. It's over. What are you going to do? But my wife, I'm married. My wife, it was tough. We were watching a lot of TV during all this. And my wife got into aliens. It was crazy. She's obsessed now with aliens. She's watching Ancient Aliens on TV. You guys watch that show? Great show. But I think she loves aliens. I think she'd leave me for an alien. If there were... alien dating sites, I think she'd be, plenty of spaceships, E.T. Harmony, whatever, Casual Encounters of the Third Kind, whatever. What are you going to do? And my kids are watching wrestling during all this stuff. I got two kids, two boys, 15 and 10, and just complete opposites of each other, like polar up together. They're bipolar, I think. I don't know what it is. One's so fast, does everything fast. Even when he was born, it's like, let's get out of here, you know, whatever, you know, like skinny jeans getting out of there. And then and the other one's like, I'm just gonna stay back in here for another couple of weeks. It was like, I don't know how that guy made it to the egg. I swear. How slow were my other swimmers? What was I drinking that night? I don't know. But they started watching wrestling, right? And I gave them that little speech like my dad gave them, right? Guys, I know you like wrestling, and it's very physical and stuff, but it's more for the entertainment. Anyway, if I would have said it like my Italian father, I would have been like, you like wrestling? Yeah? It's bullshit. What do you think? The people punch each other in the face, spit on each other, yell at each other, insult each other, kick each other in the stomach, pick up the chair, smash on top of the head, and then pick the guy up and smash it through the table. Why do you want to recognize a fornitura like that? Wrestling, it's not really. Real life, it's really. What are you telling me? I was taken aback, right? Like, I felt lied to, you know what I mean? And my dad noticed. He saw I was a little bit upset, right? He's like, Frank, what's the matter? Are you upset? Okay. Let's go get the ice cream. So, brought me the ice cream, right? So, go to the ice cream place. We're waiting in line. Waiting, you know, and it's trying to see what we're going to order. And then all of a sudden, it's our turn to order, right? And all of a sudden, this guy buds in front of us and starts ordering. And right away, my dad, excuse me, I don't know if you see us, but I believe I was here first before you. Right? The guy says, it's pronounced first. The I comes before the R. Why don't you go learn how to speak English? Oh, yeah. My Italian dad right away, I'm sorry, you make funny to the way I talk here right now. Maybe I stop talk, okay? Maybe what I do is I slap you in the face a couple of times, you know, just to warm it up, you know what I mean? Then I'm going to punch you so hard in your mouth, your teeth are going to come flying out of your butt like a shotgun. But I'm a nice guy, I'm a carpenter, you know, like a Jesus. And I'm going to... Always comparing himself. I'm going to go to my car and get my hammer. I'm going to pick them up your teeth and I'm going to put it back inside your mouth. But I'm going to put it back, you know, in a different organization. You know what I mean? And when you are on the floor crying, my son is going to pick up that chair and smash on top of your head. Because I don't know where you come from, but where I come from before you in this situation.

0: And I look at my dad, I'm like, oh, wow, Dad, you're right. Real life, it's more really.
1: Oh, my God.
0: Anyway, I'll leave you with this. It's, you know, Italian parents, that's how they are. They're dramatic, right? They're dramatic. And I remember being young, and they make stories. So, you know, anyway, I it was Easter, and I had to ask my dad a question. I didn't understand something, right? I'm like, hey, Dad, Papa, why does the Easter bunny bring the eggs everywhere? You know, bunnies don't lay eggs. Chickens lay eggs. Why isn't it the Easter chicken? You know what I mean?
2: He's like, Frank, you expect the chicken to deliver shits on eggs? Impossible. The chicken, it's too emotionally attached to the egg. You know what I mean? It's emozionato, you know what I mean? It's her baby. You're gonna go give it away. Let me tell you what happens, okay? When springtime come and the chicken lay the egg and the chicken go to sleep, this son of a gun bunny is coming around and steal them up, all of the eggs, and hide it in a various location. But before the bunny hide it, the bunny paint it so the chicken don't recognize that she's eggs. Like when you steal the bike, you know what I mean? You guys have been great. Thank you very much.
3: That was Frank Spadone from Accent on Toronto back in 2022. You can see more of Frank. Find all his upcoming tour dates as well at frankspadone.com. Now, I've already mentioned our upcoming Accent on Toronto show. That's October 15th. But in 1 month, we'll be back in Owen Sound, Ontario at the Roxy Theatre. And we'll have a wonderful lineup of comedians, including Hisham Kaladi, Harrison Weinreb, Hannah Veldhoven, and more. And then in November, we're in Ottawa for a show at the Shankman Arts Centre. That show is going to feature Montreal's Walter Ling, Kira Carlton, Ottawa's Bobby Knopf, and Acadian actor and comedian Ryan Doucette. 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All right. Back to our show. This next comedian has performed at the Odd Block Comedy Festival, on CBC's The Debaters, and he was a cast member in Mary Walsh's Canada, It's Complicated. He's also performed at his hometown's Winnipeg Comedy Festival, which is where we recorded this set. From 2022, here is Chad Anderson.
4: Thank you so much, Winnipeg.
5: Oh, wow. I don't know if you guys could tell from the shirt or the two braids, I am Indigenous, so, yeah. Tepid applause, this is Winnipeg, right, yeah. But I am Indigenous, so I guess that makes me the expert on the great outdoors here tonight, yeah. I was just born with it, I know everything about the outdoors. At least that's what most people think about me because I'm Indigenous. Like, oh, you know a lot about outdoors stuff, right? I'm like, no, I don't know much about the outdoors, to tell you the truth. If you want to know a great place to smoke in downtown Winnipeg out of the wind, I'm your guy. I can tell you where to go, yeah. If you want to know how to hide the fact that you smoke cigarettes from your dad when you go home for holidays, even though you're a 34-year-old grown man, I can tell you how to do that, yeah. If you need a good place to go party with the boys where people won't judge you during the middle of a global pandemic, I got you covered. Anything else, you're on your own. What kind of fish is that? I don't know. Does it smoke cigarettes? Maybe. My whole life, though, people think I've been this great outdoorsman. I know what I'm doing. I know how to hunt and fish. It's happened. It's right from childhood. People automatically assume that about me because I live here. I've been here for 14 years, but I'm actually from small town Manitoba, 6 hours north of here. And growing up, I am native, but I was raised by a white family, and so. But, like, growing up, my white friend's dads always made a habit of inviting me on their fishing trips for some reason. Yeah. I never could figure out why until I would get to the boat launch. They'd be like, hey, little buddy, are you excited to go fishing? And I'm like, yeah, I'm super pumped to come fishing with you. Thanks for inviting me. They're like, that's great. Hey, did you bring your status card, though? I'm like, yeah, I did. They're like, oh, great, because if the game wardens come, these are all your fishing rods, okay? I'm like, I guess. And they're like, cool. Hey, maybe after we're done fishing, you could, like, maybe show us some cool hunting trails or something. I'm like, sir, I don't know who you think I am, but I'm whiter than you are right now. Last night I watched Roseanne and Home Improvement back to back, so... But people think I'm an expert, and it's amazing for me to just mess with people. You know what I mean? I don't know if you know this about Native people, but we love messing with you, white people. Yeah, we love it. You know what I mean? I think white people are getting more curious about the culture now than that you want to learn. You want to know about the people you live with. You want to know about our traditions and our customs, and I think that's amazing. But like, I'm just here to tell you tonight. There's more to our traditions and customs than just eagles. There's more, yeah.
0: But what about the eagles, though, Chad? They're bald, right?
5: I'm like, sure, but what do you want to know about smudging? No, I'll just buy sage from the Forks. Does it come naturally in a roll, or do you have to do it like that? Because I love messing with white people when they ask about the culture. And I'm a plumber by day. I do have a day job. I'm sorry to break the illusion that this is what I do for a living. Yeah. I have a one-year-old daughter and a fiance and a mortgage. I can't survive off $200 a night. You know what I mean? Yeah. I'm a plumber by day, you can imagine I work with mostly white dudes in the trades. And the other day I was at work, and we're actually doing a rural job. We're out in the country working, building this house, and it was about 9:30 in the morning, and we take our coffee break, and it's me and my two white coworkers, and we're in our work van, and we go down this gravel road, and we park, and we're just sitting in this like watching this field. And it's just quiet. We're having cigarettes and drinking our coffee. They're in the front, and I'm in the back because I'm Native. And it's a beautiful morning. You know what I mean? Like, the sun is just, like, coming up. It's bright. It's a clear sky. There's dew on the ground. It's a beautiful morning. It's quiet. There's no wind. We're just sitting there. And I look out of the corner of my eye, and I see a bald eagle coming in. Flying over the field, and immediately I knew they're going to ask about it. You know what I mean? And sure enough, my two white coworkers in the front, they see the eagle and they turn to me and they go, oh, what does it mean? And I was like, oh fellas. An eagle, first thing in the morning? That's a great sign. They're like, what, really? I was like, yeah. My mushroom taught me when I was a little kid that an eagle first thing in the morning is a really good sign. They're like, oh my God, that's amazing. And then it gets quiet, and we're just watching this eagle because he's circling the field. And, like, I don't know what he's doing. I don't know any of this stuff. You know what I mean? And he's probably looking for food or something. And so we're watching this eagle circle this field, and then a second eagle comes in, and immediately I was amazed because I've never seen two eagles at once before. And they start, like, circling each other, you know what I mean? Like, they're swooping at each other. It almost looked like they were, like, playing together, like, just having a good time, just two eagles hanging out in the morning over a field, you know? And then my two white coworkers saw it, and they went, oh, two? And I was like, yeah! Woo! Wish I had a drum right now, fellas. I'd play us a song. Two eagles in the morning? We're going home early today, guys. And they're both super excited. And I'm also super excited, but I'm stifling it. I'm holding it in because I got to, you know what I mean? I got to remain stoic for the white people. You know?

0: that's what you want, that's what you get. You know what I mean? So for about 2 minutes, we're just sitting there, the three of us, all amazed, me pretending not to be, watching these two eagles play with each other and swoop at each other. It's the most amazing thing that I've ever seen. I'm like, nothing can top this at all right now. This is amazing. And 2 minutes goes by, and a third eagle comes in. And I saw the third eagle before they did, and I was like, immediately, I was like, oh no, the next thing that comes out of my mouth has to be amazing. So we're all sitting there, and I'm waiting for them to see the third eagle. And then finally the third eagle comes in, and he swoops between the two other eagles. It was majestic as hell. And they both see the third eagle come in, and this time they turn to me. They don't even say anything. They just go. And as soon as I made eye contact with both of them, I just went, oh, no. Oh, no, no, no, no, no. This is not good right now. I wish I had a roll of sage to smudge. I haven't been to the forks in a week, so I'm out. Somebody offer me tobacco quick so I can send up some prayers to Creator. And my one white coworker, he looked scared, and he was like, what kind of tobacco? I only have, like, regular cigarettes. Will those work? And I was like, yeah, those will work. And he's like, how many do you need, bro? And I was like, 7. You know, because of the teachings, I need 7 of them. And so he reaches into his pocket and he pulls out his pack of cigarettes and he opens them and he's shaking. He's looking at me and he counts out 7 cigarettes, 1 at a time. It was taking forever. I'm like, hurry up, I just want to see these eagles, dude. And finally, he has all 7 cigarettes in his hand and he reaches out to me and he goes, here's 7 cigarettes, dude. What are you going to do with them? And I was like, oh, nothing, you're racist. And now I need a new job, but the bright side to that is I get to spend a lot of time in the great outdoors now. So, guys, thank you very much. My name's Chad Anderson.
1: That was Chad Anderson, and if you'd like to hear more of his material, check out his comedy album, Live at We Johnny's at chadanderson.net. And on that note, We Johnny's, we miss you. That is it for our show today. My thanks to CBC Television, the Danforth Music Hall, sound engineers Brian Harder, Doug Doctor, Kyle Kudasevich, and James Tulla. And a special thanks to my producer, Lee Hitz. 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
7: You are my partner. 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If you go down, I go down. 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
8: You know it's a massive hometown show when you fill the venue where the Raptors and Leafs play. The last girls at the party are ready to bring on the hits as the Beaches lead a boisterous sing-along at Scotiabank Arena in Toronto. 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
9: From CBC News, The World This Hour, I'm Martina Fitzgerald. Auto workers here in Canada are demanding the federal government provide them with better protection amid the escalating trade war with the United States. They say they welcome Canada's tariff countermeasures, but as Rafi Bujakanian reports, they say the cost of the fight cannot be left to Canadian workers.
10: The protest chant that might sound more at home on the Hill in Washington, D.C.
11: Donald Trump has got
10: but it was hundreds of auto workers on Parliament Hill in Ottawa providing the chorus.
5: This is the fight of our lives.
10: Unifor National President Lana Payne urging the government to stand firm in its trade war with the U.S.
5: Stand up to the bully with the courage of every single Canadian standing behind you.
10: Unifor is looking for Canada to fast-track procurement and calling on businesses here to shore up buying Canadian. Auto is on the government's mind. Industry Minister Melanie Joly is in the Greater Toronto Area to meet with auto workers. The government insists a partial walkback by the U.S. on pledging lower tariffs for the sector is part of what led to the collapse of trade talks, something the White House denies. Rafi Bujikanyan, CBC News, Ottawa.
9: In the second quarter of this year before tax, Canada Post recorded a loss of $277 million. Still, it's an improvement from the same period last year when it was $407 million. All of 2025 was tough for the Crown Corporation, with annual losses before tax at nearly $1.6 billion. Canada Post says it's trying to strengthen long-term financial sustainability and rebuild customer trust. It's working to end home delivery to more addresses and expand community mailboxes. The number of Canadian citizens and permanent residents missing after flash flooding along the Nepal-Tibet border has risen to 32. Many more people are still unaccounted for. Nearly 600 are confirmed to have died. As Sasha Petrasek reports, the search for survivors had to be paused today.
11: Amid the mud and rushing water in a mountain village, tears of joy as one survivor is rescued in Nepal. But more than 1,900 are still missing, and the search has been suspended. Even worse flooding is coming, a police officer says. Amid the missing 32 Canadians, Foreign Affairs Minister Anita Anand is sending more consular staff and $5 million in aid to Nepal.
12: Our work internationally with international organizations through the Red Cross and the United Nations, our work with Five Eyes to find out more information about Canadians, our work with Canadian NGOs.
11: Though she adds, the conditions on the ground are making it difficult to get help to those who need it. Sasha Petrasek, CBC News, Toronto.
9: Canada is extending its Ebola-related border restrictions for another month. They were to expire tomorrow. The measures restrict entry into Canada for some East and Central African countries. Health officials in the Democratic Republic of Congo say the virus has spread to two more regions. They're reporting close to 5,800 cases, including 2,800 deaths. The World Health Organization expects this to become the deadliest ever Ebola outbreak. People in Iceland will decide tomorrow whether to join the European Union. A yes vote would only endorse negotiations. A second vote would still be needed for any potential deal. Jonas Eigen leads the yes campaign.
13: If we say no, then the deal is closed. If we say yes, it gives us an option. It gives us an option to go negotiate with the EU, find out exactly what conditions will apply to the Icelandic application.
9: Polls suggest tomorrow's referendum will be close. Repeated threats by U.S. President Donald Trump to annex nearby Greenland have revived interest among Icelanders in joining the EU. And that is your World This Hour. For CBC News, I'm Martina Fitzgerald.
14: Good afternoon. I'm Julie Buckingham. Let's check your provincial forecast for this Friday. Winnipeg, increasing clouds, breezy, and the high of 26. For both Brandon and Dauphin, for the rest of the afternoon, chance of showers, risk of a thunderstorm, and highs of 24. Flin Flon and the Paw, a mix of sun and clouds, maybe a shower or thunderstorm later on, and 24. Sunshine in Thompson and 22 degrees. And in Churchill, also a sunny sky, anticipated high of 15 degrees.
15: 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I'm Odario Williams. We're at Scotiabank Arena in Toronto. Juno-winning band The Beaches are about to play a homecoming show after 2 months of touring North America. 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
1: This feels really great. How's it going, Toronto? Did he miss your girls? We missed you, too. We missed you, too. We're so happy to be here. Partying with all of our city tonight. Oh, Toronto. Are there any single folks in the audience? Raise your hands. Hello. I'm newly single. I've been single for about a month now. Some people are sober for a month. I've been single for a month. Let's see how it goes. It can be good to be single, though. It can be restorative, you know, because you can't fall in love with another person until you fall in love with yourself. So I've been spending a lot of time by myself. I've been going to the movies by myself. I've been drinking a whole bottle of wine by myself. And I've been getting dinner at a table for one. Scratch that, a table for me and me.

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Just don't do it. 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I mean it. But also, text me if you do it so I can yell at you in the morning.

0: 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The Beaches are excited to be playing their biggest ever headlining show in their hometown at Scotiabank Arena in Toronto.
1: How's it going, everyone? This is amazing. We're a little bit overwhelmed. We've been on the road for like 2 months now, and this is a really nice gift to come home to. So thank you for being here tonight.
2: My parents are here. All of our parents are here, but I do see mine are right there. They're ready to mosh tonight.
1: Hi, Mom and Dad.
2: Yeah. Be good? What's next? Grow up tomorrow.
1: This is grow up tomorrow.
2: We need to grow up tomorrow. 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

0: Thank you so much, Toronto. I have to ask, is this anyone's first Beaches show? Well, thank you so much for coming tonight. If you've seen us before, you know that we're about to get really crazy tonight, though. And may I just say, this is very wild. We have come a long way from the supermarket in Kensington Market. This next song goes out to anybody who maybe drank a little bit too much before the show. I know my friends did. I don't know where they are, but I know they did. Also goes out to anybody who's thinking about texting their ex after the show.
1: Don't do it.
0: Don't do it. This is called...

0: 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I'm Odario Williams. 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
1: 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Good afternoon. I'm Julie Buckingham in downtown Winnipeg at 2:30. It is 24 in Brandon. It is 19 and Thompson is sitting at 21 degrees. The Wabkinew government says between loans, grants, and other measures, it will support businesses, farmers, and workers who are impacted by President Donald Trump's tariffs. Among the moves are a $50 million fund for which companies impacted can apply for that are repayable with low interest rates to pay for things like salaries or operating expenses. They'll also be able to put off sending in PST and payroll taxes until the end of December. The NDP are also pledging to spend almost $14 million on what it's calling a workforce stabilization and youth employment program. Winnipeg police are out with a composite sketch of a man who died late last month. They do not suspect foul play, but don't know who he is. He was found unresponsive at the corner of Main and James on July 28th in the evening and died the next day in hospital. It's believed he's between 40 and 60 years old and also had a tattoo on his hand that looks like the initials of MK. You can see the composite sketch on our website. Next local news at 3:30.
0: Welcome back to CBC Music Live. I'm Odario Williams. We're with The Beaches and a huge crowd of their hometown fans at Scotiabank Arena in Toronto. Coming up are four songs off The Beaches' Juno-winning latest record, No Hard Feelings.
2: How's it going, Toronto? We've got a question we want to ask you. We want to know, have you ever said too much before? Have you ever overshared at a very inappropriate time? This song goes out to

0: That's the Beaches with Fine Let's Get Married off their latest record, No Hard Feelings. I'm Odario Williams. You're listening to CBC Music Live. Coming up are two more songs off No Hard Feelings. Here's Kylie and Jordan Miller to talk about the album.
1: No Hard Feelings came together kind of naturally right after we did Blame My Ex. It's kind of a continuation of that, I would say. Blame My Ex is primarily about Jordan's experience with breakups, but No Hard Feelings is more about Leandro's experience, my experiences, Eliza's experiences. Jordan kind of wrote from the perspective of each of us so that we could each share our individual stories.
2: Yeah. It was sort of born that way, partially because I didn't know what to write about. And when you don't know, you look to the people who are closest to you. But it also was such a happy accident, because I think one of the great things about our band is that he's really a person for everyone. We're very much like a choose your favorite player kind of group. And I think that a lot of bands do themselves a disservice by only including the written perspectives of whoever the lead singer is. You know, you're not including the ideas and songs and stories of three other people who could be like really offering a lot of interesting.

0: Hey, it's me.
1: Kylie? Seriously?
0: Yeah, you said we shouldn't talk again. But then you kissed my friend and passed out on my floor. So I don't think the no talking rule really applies anymore.
1: You told everyone I cheated.
0: Yeah, because you did. And that's on you, man.

0: Toronto!
1: You just heard the Beaches perform Can I Call You in the Morning. I'm Odario Williams. You're listening to CBC Music Live. The Beaches are very happy to be home.
0: This is so surreal. Oh, my God. Guys, you know how special this city is to us. This place, there will be no place like Toronto for us ever in the world. You guys were the first city to embrace us, to support us. We love you guys with our entire heart, and thank you for being here tonight. Seriously. I know that there are people in this room that have been coming to Beaches shows for over 10 years. Our parents included, of course. So if you've been following along since the Late Show era, the professional era, the Done With Dolls era, and of course since the Blame My Ex era, obviously. We're going to do a couple off that one for you guys. Let's go.

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1: That's the beaches with Everything is Boring at Scotiabank Arena in Toronto. 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Thanks to Justin Nace, Brendan McGuire, Steve Major, and Vanessa Conley for recording and providing us with all that music. CBC Music Live is produced by Andrea Jin and Malcolm Gould. I'm Odario Williams. I hope you can join me next Friday afternoon for more From the Beaches.

0: The Beach is recorded live at Scotiabank Arena in Toronto. 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I'm Odario Williams. 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
3: Winnipeg Jets star goaltender Connor Hellebuyck wants a trade, and yesterday he told everyone on social media about it. What does it mean when private contract negotiations go public? And what's it going to mean for the Jets? 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
4: From CBC News, The World This Hour, I'm Martina Fitzgerald. The number of people killed in flash flooding along the Nepal-China border has risen to nearly 600. Almost 2,000 are still missing, including 32 Canadian citizens and permanent residents. Heavy machinery has been brought in to help rescuers claw through mounds of mud. The Nepali military says close to 4,000 people have been rescued. Operations were paused today when a new lake formed by debris began to overflow. People are being moved to higher ground amid fears another flood is possible. Canada has announced its contribution to the aid effort. This is Secretary of State for International Development, Randeep Sarai.
5: The initial estimates are that approximately 100,000 people are in need of urgent humanitarian assistance. People need food, clean water, shelter, health care, and sanitation, and they need that help quickly. We are announcing that Canada is providing $5 million in humanitarian assistance to support emergency relief efforts in Nepal.
4: The Canadian Red Cross is also making emergency

0: Well, school is quickly approaching, and one Steinbeck nonprofit tells CBC they need backpacks.
1: So we typically expect to be packing at least 200 backpacks every year. This year, we're potentially going to have up to 250 backpacks that we are packing and getting ready to send kids off to school.
0: More on the demand she's seeing for backpack donations coming up in this half hour of the program. As well, in this hour, Manitoba Hydro's tagline is energy for life, but it seems it can't keep a CEO. As you've been hearing in the news today, after just 2 years, the public utility has lost its CEO, Alan Danroth. More from the leader of the opposition coming up after the news here on Up to Speed on CBC Radio 1, 89.3 FM, 990 AM, and everywhere on the CBC Listen app. Stay tuned.

mostly cloudy and 21 degrees at the airport in Thompson. Hazy at the airport in Dauphin and 23 degrees. Mostly cloudy, 21 degrees in Brandon at the airport. And here in downtown Winnipeg, it's mostly cloudy and 25 degrees. We'll get a full update on your

0: forecast coming up. First, though, Julie Buckingham is in studio with a look at news headlines.
1: Busy Friday this afternoon as the NDP government in this province announces what it says is $100 million plus in aid to combat U.S. tariffs impacting local businesses, workers, and farmers. We'll lay out some of those details for you. And the U of M is welcoming five new professors from five different countries. We'll tell you how they're managing to do that and the program they're coming in under at 3:30.
0: All right, thanks very much.
1: You're welcome.
0: Julie Buckingham from your CBC Winnipeg local news desk. Jenica Sewell is on the controls today. Dylan Longhurst is our studio director and following the commute.
2: Hey there, Faith. Almost the weekend here, and I should start by saying it's the last weekend before school zones are back in effect on Tuesday, September 1st. So just keep that in your mind heading into next week that, yes, school zones are back on Tuesday. Big changes coming next month. And there's a stalled vehicle on McPhillips heading northbound before Leela. We got that call from Tiffany a little while ago, blocking the median lane right now. You got to keep right in order to get by. So expect some northbound delays traveling on McPhillips at this time. Anything else you want to tell us about your commute today heading into the weekend? Let me know. The number is 204-788-3093.
0: Winnipeg Jets fans may not be hearing hockey moments like this in the upcoming season.
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0: That audio courtesy of TSN, and as you heard, it was Jets goalie Connor Hellebuck making a great save. Hellebuck, though, yesterday announcing publicly on social media that he's asked the team for a trade. In a statement, the goaltender said he asked to be traded, quote, several months ago, unquote, but decided to speak out as training camp nears. Jets GM Kevin Cheveldayoff says the team is, quote, continuing to work on the situation in a thoughtful manner, unquote. Questions, though, still remain on what this may mean for the team this upcoming season. Murat Atesh is staff writer for The Athletic. He covers the Winnipeg Jets. Murat, welcome back.
4: Thanks for having me, Faith.
0: Why would anyone publicly come out like this and announce that they want to trade?
4: I think it does two things, Faith. Connor Hellebuck has made Winnipeg well aware for months, like he says in his statement, that he's hoping to be traded. He's encouraging them to trade him. He believes it's best for him and his family to move on. And I think that the Winnipeg Jets would have hoped throughout the summer, and so would Jets fans, that there would be some kind of reconciliation on the eve of training camp. All of this would be water under the bridge. Hellebuck would be back. They could take one more crack at forming a playoff-worthy, cup contention type of team this season. Well, that puts it to rest. That's not the case. Hellebuck says, my mind has not changed. I think that makes it clear. It also gets ahead of training camp by a couple of weeks because it seems like Hellebuck may not be in Winnipeg reporting for training camp. And now, well, everybody will be clear as to why.
0: Who holds the cards in this situation, do you think?
4: I think that Hellebuck is trying to convey that Winnipeg should make a move with this statement. But Kevin Cheveldayoff has been one of the most patient general managers in the NHL with respect to situations like this. That you could go through a history lesson and name names like Pierre-Luc Dubois and Jacob Trouba and Evander Kane. Cheveldayoff waits stubbornly, and it usually works out in favor of the Winnipeg Jets. So my thinking is this. I don't think this spurs him on to make a deal. I don't think Hellebuck has played some sort of impressive leverage card here, other than making it really clear to the public what's going on. The difficult part, if you're Kevin Cheveldayoff and the Winnipeg Jets, is there's a lot of teams around the NHL, you know, kicking back. It's August, Labor Day weekend's coming up. They're looking at their rosters and probably feeling optimistic. Our goalie's going to work out. We don't need that kind of help. Why are we giving up a real big package in exchange for this player? So I think it is going to be a little bit of a process where when Cheveldayoff says he's working thoughtfully, I think it's also a euphemism for this could take a while. Be patient. We'll do the best we can.
0: I haven't seen Hellebuck's contract. I know that when big contracts are signed, there are usually exit clauses of some sort. What's your sense of whether something like that might exist given the events of late?
4: Yeah, I don't think such a thing exists. Connor Hellebuck is under contract for 5 more years. He makes $8.5 million per season. He has a full no movement clause, meaning that if Winnipeg lands on a trade, but it's not to a team he wants, he could veto it. But there's no way out. So his options are either report to training camp and play for the Winnipeg Jets, let Winnipeg make a trade and then report to his new team, or sit out entirely. And if he does that, then the Winnipeg Jets will suspend him without pay. He won't get that $8.5 million for as long as he's sitting out. So there isn't a real smooth escape clause for this. It's on Winnipeg to find a deal that it likes, make it, and then everybody can move on.
0: Hellebuck said in his post, quote, "I appreciate everything Winnipeg Jets fans have meant to me throughout my career, and I will always be grateful for my time here." How are fans receiving that?
4: I've seen some fairly critical posts on social media at The Athletic, where we've written multiple stories about this topic. I think the one thing that Hellebuck has not said is exactly why he wants out. He has said at his April exit interviews, which we were all at, that Winnipeg was having trouble acquiring other elite players to build a Stanley Cup contender. He didn't enjoy that miserable playoff missing season he had last year. And also when he signed his contract in the first place, he said at the time, Cheval Dayoff had sort of laid out a roadmap for him and the Winnipeg Jets to become a winner. So that didn't happen. But just a year ago, they were number one in the league in the regular season. So that feels a little bit abrupt. And I think fans, in the absence of a clear reason from Hellebuck, are wondering, could this be about Team USA and the Olympic gold medal they won? Is this an American player who's over Canada in some way? And I think that that room of speculation is making folks a little bit more critical of the decision than otherwise they might be.
0: And do you think that might affect a team who may want Hellebuck, given how this is playing out?
4: I don't think so. There are 7 Canadian teams and everyone else is from the United States. So even in the worst case scenario for Jets fans, where it's all about Canada and he wants to go home to where he won a gold medal, that's still an awful lot of suitors, I would think. As far as I understand, and this comes from Chris Johnston, my colleague at The Athletic, Hellebuck's camp is open-minded about which teams he accepts a trade to. I said he had a no-movement clause a moment ago. He can veto trades, but the idea doesn't seem to be he's saying, give me these two teams or nothing. It seems as though he's attempting to be, helpful with respect to trade destinations, and there are a lot of teams that could use a goaltending upgrade.
0: Marat, there may be hockey fans who don't have the same appreciation for the business and the various sides of trying to make a deal here. What do you want them to know about this story that may not be obvious to folks?
4: I'm not sure. I really support the right of fans to feel however they feel at times like this.
0: Yeah.
4: Hellebuck did sign a 7-year contract extension, and he is saying 2 years into the contract that he wants out. And I think that there's room for criticizing that. There are no secrets or magic pills here to get him out other than Winnipeg agreeing to a trade. I think some fans often ask, well, why not just let him sit? Why not just let him sit out the whole year? Let him come around, realize, hey, Winnipeg's not so bad, or whatever that is. And that's so rare in the NHL. When situations like this get to this point of being public, usually their teams just want to get a good deal done, want to make a trade, find players that will help and do want to be in their city. So, I think that this situation, just all that there is to know, is that at some point when Winnipeg gets the trade it likes, Hellebuck will be moved.
0: And I guess the cards are in, the ball is, if you talk about basketball, in Cheval Dayoff's court.
4: Yeah, absolutely it is. And other teams have leverage. Like I say, they don't have, we talk about teams like the Buffalo Sabres or New Jersey Devils, Carolina Hurricanes, Vegas Golden Knights, all examples of teams with playoff aspirations, and maybe more than that, who could use goaltending help. Well, in September, they're not really under the gun to make a move like that. They don't have the risk of a playoff spot being lost. I think for other teams, there may not be that level of urgency, so it'll be a bit of a waiting game, Cheval Dayoff's patience versus the market's willingness to step up.
0: Marat, thanks for this. Take care.
4: Hey, thanks for having me.
0: Marat Atesh covers the Winnipeg Jets for The Athletic. We'll be right back. 16 minutes after 3 o'clock here on CBC Radio 1. And stay tuned because coming up in our next half hour, Manitoba Hydro is again hunting for a new CEO. We're going to have a conversation.

conversation with the leader of the opposition, Abhi Khan, in studio in our next half hour. Stay tuned for that. First, though, Vancouver duo True Mountain Laurel just put out their debut album, and here is one of the new tracks. This one's called East of Every Anything.

0: Out of Vancouver, that's True Mountain Laurel with East of Anything. Just about 20 minutes after 3 o'clock, you're on CBC Radio 1, 89.3 FM, 990 AM, and everywhere on the CBC Listen app. September is next week, and that means soon school bells will be ringing. Some families just aren't able to buy school supplies, so our next guest literally has students' backs. Steinbach Family Resource Center has been collecting things like backpacks as part of their annual drive. Stephanie Den Hollander is Executive Director and joins us now on the line. Welcome to the program.
1: Thank you so much. Thanks for having me.
0: Stephanie, how many backpacks did you collect this week already?
1: Well, just yesterday we had 12 hours at our school supply drive, and we actually have so many that we haven't even counted them yet, which was incredible, along with various school supplies, really targeting needs that we are looking for. So pencil cases, pencils, notebooks, highlighters, markers, glue sticks, you name it. We had an overwhelming response of donations.
0: We're talking about like 20 or hundreds?
1: Hundreds. Two huge bins and a full minivan and a full SUV to bring everything back to our center. It was incredible.
0: How many backpack applications did you get for the school year? How does it compare to previous years?
1: Yeah, well, we usually expect up to 200. So this year, because we've just seen about 125% increase in access to all of our services overall, we were anticipating an increase in the need for school supplies and backpacks. So we're expecting up to 250. We're kind of preparing for that. And we're definitely still receiving applications. And so over the next 2 weeks, we'll for sure still be busy. And we're thinking we might be hitting that 200 mark for sure.
0: Do you get a sense of why there seems to be an increase or more people needing this?
1: Well, for sure. I mean, we've all felt the impact of the increase of cost of living and just how expensive even things for basic needs are for families, gas, groceries. And so some families are just finding themselves in a position that it's a little bit harder this year to get the school supplies. And maybe after having some fun this summer and you get that school supply list, it's the realization of, oh, wow, you know, some families are having to make some decisions between paying some of their bills or buying all of the school supplies that are on that list to get their child ready for a new school year.
0: What's that conversation like, Stephanie, when you speak to a parent who says to you, look, it's just not possible for me to buy these things? What's the conversation like?
1: Yeah, and sometimes that can be a difficult conversation, right? Sometimes parents are feeling, and guardians are feeling a little bit of that shame or just stress of carrying the weight of that financial burden and wanting to be able to provide for their child and their child to have everything they need to be successful and confident stepping into a new school year. So that's why this program is near and dear to our hearts here at the Steinbach Family Resource Center, because we know the impact that it makes when parents come to pick up their backpacks, and oftentimes they bring their kids with them because their kids are really excited, to see their faces light up. And it's not just about the school supplies, it's about the positive impact on building their confidence and just overall mental health and well-being. So both for the child and for the parents as well, and just that relief and being able to not worry about that and focus on creating more moments of joy and connection with their kids as they get ready for the new school year.
0: What do they say to you, either the parents, guardians, or the kids?
1: Well, for kids, it's like Christmas morning, you know. Yeah. Their faces light up, especially the younger students in particular who, you know, we have a lot of character backpacks, so whether it be a superhero fan or, you know, Blue's Clues, whatever kids are into. So they often really love seeing what type of backpack they're getting and opening up and seeing what colors and all the different markers and all of that is so exciting. And I think it's nostalgic for a lot of us if you had that experience as a child of preparing your school supplies for the new school year, just how that felt and how exciting it was. But also if you were someone that maybe didn't have that experience or you came from a family that had some of those challenges, that you had the opportunity to give back through donating and helping other students and children to have that positive experience. So it's a win-win all around.
0: A big part of your drive is, of course, donations, right? It sounds like you have a lot of backpacks. Are there other things that you might need more of?
1: Yes. So definitely pencil cases for older students and boys. So we have a lot of, you know, girl color things, pink, purple, sparkly, but just maybe more neutral color pencil cases and some supplies, as well as backpacks for older middle school students and high school students that are big enough and can take the weight of, you know, heavier binders and books and just more neutral or sport themed rather than character based for some of the younger kids. And we do always need things like headphones and earbuds. Those are a lot just overlooked as a school supply item, but actually a lot of lists for older students do have those items, as well as scientific calculators, geometry sets, and actually dry erase markers, because a lot of teachers have those on their list as well.
0: What about if there is a parent guardian or someone who knows one who needs supplies, what do you ask them to do?
1: Yeah, great question. So people can come to our center. We're located at 101 North Front Drive here in Steinbeck. We're open anytime Monday to Friday, 9 a.m. to 4:30 p.m. Or people can visit our website, our social media. We're on Facebook and Instagram. Send us a message and we can email the application form. You can email us at schoolsupplies@steinbeckfrc.ca. So there's just a really simple information application form where we get personal information, the lists of, and names and ages of your kids. And then there is an income verification step to the application process, just because this is a program that's targeted to lower income classified families. We go by the federal CRA standards for that. So we just review and verify financial information. And once a family is approved, we pack those backpacks with everything that they need from their school supply list, from their school and their grade. So we actually go specific to what that child needs. We pack the backpack, and when they're ready to pick up, we contact the family and then they come by.
0: Stephanie, thanks for you and your folks and the work that you do and for making time today. Take care.
1: Thank you so much. You too. Bye-bye.
0: Stephanie Den Hollander is Executive Director of the Steinbeck Family Resource Center.
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0: Coming up to 27 minutes after 3 o'clock here on CBC Radio 1. And we're going to continue coverage this hour of the departure of Manitoba Hydro CEO Alan Danroth. You have heard, may have heard this story in our news. At a news conference earlier this hour, here's what Jamie Wilson had to say. She's chair of the Manitoba Hydroelectric Board, followed by a reporter's question.
3: Today we're here to announce that Alan Danroth has left Manitoba Hydro for personal reasons. After 2 years as our president and CEO. On behalf of the Manitoba Hydroelectric Board, I want to thank Alan for his service to the organization. Alan led us through some critical changes to our operations, including major improvements to our safety culture, the work to replace our aging SAP software, and other initiatives. We wish him and his family well in the next chapter. I also wish to announce that Hal Turner, to my right here, our Chief Operating Officer, will act as Interim President and CEO effective immediately. Hal, who has been with Manitoba Hydro for almost 31 years now, I think, right, Hal, will help keep a steady hand on the wheel while we begin a comprehensive internal and external search for a new permanent President and CEO. Our search for a new CEO will reflect our board and provincial's priorities for the utility, including keeping energy affordable, collaborating with Indigenous communities, and moving forward with our development plan as outlined in our recent IRP.
4: You know, maybe for some Manitobans, they may wonder if this will be, you know, the third CEO in the last few years that Hydro will have. Can they be confident that there is stability at the top of the corporation?
3: Yeah, I just want to emphasize the leadership team we have here at Manitoba Hydro. We've got Hal stepping into place. Hal was the interim CEO last time we did a search. We've got an outstanding world-class executive leadership team, ELT it's called. I do look forward to, as well, to doing a search, both locally and internationally, or nationally, for the next CEO and kind of the new direction the next CEO will take.
0: That's the voice of Jamie Wilson. He chairs the Manitoba Hydroelectric Board. And the other voice you heard was Chris Kitching, with the Winnipeg Free Press. The province has declined to address this today, but stay tuned because in our next half hour of the program, we're going to hear from the leader of the official opposition. Abhi Khan joins us in studio to have this conversation next here on the program. First, though, Dylan Longhurst is in studio with a look at your commute so far.
5: Hey there, Faith. May still be issues because of a stalled vehicle blocking the median lane. Northbound McPhillips just before Leela there. Got that call from Tiffany right before the show began. So expect some northbound delays again. McPhillips before Leela stall in the median lane. Keep right to pass. Anything else you'd like to tell us about your commute as we head into the last weekend of August? You can let me know by calling the commuter line. That number is 204-788-3093.
0: Thanks very much, Dylan Longhurst, our show director here on the program. Jenica Sewell on the controls. I'm Faith Fundahl. Gin in the Family is a novel about two different places and two different times. It's also a nominee for two different awards at the 2026 Manitoba Book Awards. We'll hear from the author coming up in our next half hour of the program. Stay tuned. The news is next.
6: This is CBC News. Good afternoon, I'm Julie Buckingham. In downtown Winnipeg at 3:30, mostly cloudy and 25. Slim chance of isolated showers this evening, the low 15. Manitoba's government says it is offering tariff aid worth over $100 million. The NDP says it's to help business and others combat the new U.S. levies. Minister of Economic Development, Investment and Trade, Jamie Moses, says those impacted can apply for a low-interest repayable loan.
7: Worth $50 million. It's going to be from ranging up to $1 million per business, and businesses will have access to use the funding for operational expenses because that's what's needed during this challenging time.
6: Moses says they can also delay sending in PST and payroll taxes until year's end. Meantime, they're pledging to spend about $14 million on a workplace stabilization fund and youth employment program. Moses explains there's also about $37 million in help for farmers through the Manitoba Agricultural Services Corporation. The leftover U.S. liquor is now gone from Manitoba liquor marts in response to the latest Trump tariffs. Manitoba's Premier Wab Kanew says they won't make space for those products while the current administration harms our economy. At the store on Ness Avenue, William Nickel is buying Crown Royal from Gimli and promises not to purchase American booze anytime soon.
8: I didn't feel like supporting the U.S. when they're trashing our company or country and, you know, some of the stuff they're talking about Canadians and, you know, what terrible people we are to deal with. I'm not going to support that. The same as I used to travel to the States regularly for golf and that. Haven't been there for 2 or 3 years.
6: The items were pulled from the shelves early last year in response to the first round of levies. The remaining inventory, therefore last chance sales, is back in storage. Winnipeg police want your help to identify a man who died in hospital. Police say he was found unresponsive at the corner of Main and James on July 28th and passed away the following day. Constable Danny McKinnon says he's believed to be between 40 and 60 years old and hope a sketch of him and his tattoo will lead to answers.
9: This is not a criminal investigation. It's really there is loved ones somewhere that likely do not know that this person has passed, and it's the right thing to do is make a connection.
6: He's also described as 5'7", with a thin build, dark hair, brown eyes, and a mustache, scar on his right side and above his left eye. A faded tattoo on his right hand appears to be of the initials MK. You can see the drawings at cbc.ca/Manitoba. Manitoba Hydro is looking for a new leader. Hydro announced today CEO Alan Danroth is leaving the Crown Corporation after just 2 years for personal reasons. Board Chair Jamie Wilson wouldn't directly answer when asked if Danroth resigned, just offered words of thanks.
3: Alan led us through some critical changes to our operations, including major improvements to our safety culture, the work to replace our aging SAP software, and other initiatives.
6: Danroth took over after the dismissal of Hydro's previous president and CEO, Jay Graywall, in 2024. The current chief operating officer has been appointed to run things while a search is done for Danroth's replacement. From Arctic defense and navigation to healthcare, the University of Manitoba is welcoming new international research chairs. It's thanks to the Fed's $1.7 billion strategy to attract global scientific talent to Canada. An initial 64 professors professors have come to this country through the program. The U of M is landing 5 from Australia, India, Peru, and the U.S. Terry Duguid is Winnipeg South's MP.
10: We are living through a period of tremendous global uncertainty. Our economy, our sovereignty are being challenged. The global trading system is changing. Countries everywhere are competing for investment, for talent, for ideas, and the technologies that will define the future.
6: Each prof is being awarded at least $1 million annually for 8 years, along with additional infrastructure funding. The university hopes to attract even more experts in the second round of the initiative. And a new depot will make it easier for people in Brandon to properly divert household items. Located at the landfill, it will take recyclables, organic waste, electronics, and even mattresses. Mayor Jeff Fawcett says it means a lot of toxic material stays out of the dump.
11: But it is staffed, so people can assist you, and they can get you to the right places. So the efficiency of having this one stop, with no additional cost to come out here, so you don't have to go into the landfill, you can divert everything.
6: The province funded the facility to the tune of $400,000. That is the CBC News from Winnipeg. Your next local CBC News at 4:30.
0: All right, thanks very much.
6: See you back then.
0: Julie Buckingham from your CBC Winnipeg local news desk. We're 35 minutes after 3 o'clock here on CBC Radio 1. Riley Lechuk back in studio for more on, well, the, I'd say pleasant, but it's a bit warm. Is it going to be like this for a while?
12: Yeah, we are looking at a bit of a warm weekend ahead, Faith. Likely a little bit on the sticky side as we get through the day tomorrow as well. We have seen a little bit of rain pushing across parts of the province this afternoon. There's a weak trough that's pushing west to east. This did bring a few isolated showers, some thunderstorms as expected a bit further west through the morning hours into the southwestern corner of the province, even as far north as the Yellowhead, seeing some of that through the early part of the day today. But as expected, this trough as it pushes eastward has been drying up. So really, we're just stuck with some isolated showers pushing into south central Manitoba and into the Red River Valley. So there's the likelihood into the later afternoon, maybe into the early evening, that we see a couple of isolated showers here in Winnipeg and south of the city. But really, that's about it. I wouldn't expect any major, thunderstorms or anything for the Bombers game later.

0: on tonight, but just prepare for maybe a couple of sprinkles as we get through the early evening here. Tonight, mostly cloudy skies, clear breaks overnight tonight, looking at 15 degrees tonight in the city. Wind still a little bit breezy as we head through the evening, but we'll see things lightening up through the night tonight. And then tomorrow, mix of sun and clouds pretty generally across much of the province. 28 degrees into the afternoon, but could feel as warm as 35 or 36 with the humidex into the afternoon. So, you know, one more kind of kick at the can of the hot, humid weather before we usher in September here. Sunday, 27 degrees. We do have a chance of maybe some evening showers or an isolated thunderstorm. This will be like later evening, overnight into Monday morning. The rest of the day, Sunday, likely quite fine. And then into Monday, mix of sun and clouds and likely seeing a few showers into the morning.
1: All right. Thank you.
0: You're welcome.
1: I'll take that. It's fine. Like, we get a bit of everything.
0: Right? Yeah, exactly. So
1: all right. Thanks very much. Bradley Lechek, our CBC Manitoba weather specialist. You'll hear more from him in about an hour's time. And of course, you can see and hear more of him on your CBC Winnipeg News at 6. Jeddah Kasool is on the controls today. Dylan Longhurst is our studio director.
2: Hey there, Faith. Still might be issues. Northbound McPhillips approaching Leela, the median lane. Last we heard, blocked by a stalled vehicle. So that might be causing some issues. You got to keep right in order to get by. Otherwise, not much else we're seeing on the commuter line right now. So if you are seeing something getting in your way, slowing you down, heading into the weekend, let me know by calling 204-788-3093.
1: Well, as you may have heard in the news today, there's been a change in leadership at the province's largest Crown corporation and public utility. In a statement, Manitoba Hydro announced the departure of its CEO, Alan Danroth, who took over just 2 years ago. Hydro Vice President Hal Turner will serve as interim CEO. We know that his predecessor, Jay Graywall, was dismissed back in 2024. And two CEOs before Graywall were only in the job for 3 years. This departure comes at a time when Hydro is in the middle of public hearings about its 10-year plan to save and produce more power. The Minister for Hydro, Adrian Sala, declined to speak about this today. But Abhi Khan, the leader of the official opposition, joins us in studio. He's also the Progressive Conservative MLA for Fort White. Abhi, welcome back to the program.
3: Thanks for having me, Faith.
1: What do you make of this change in leadership at Hydro?
3: I think it's very serious, and Manitobans need to be aware of what's happening. Serious questions. This is the third CEO now in 3 years that's left, and now we also have the third board chair as well. So three CEOs, three board chairs. What's happening at Manitoba Hydro? And especially at a time like you mentioned, this is a major, major time where they're spending billions of dollars on, you know, energy creation, a transitional period, and infrastructure rejuvenation. So what is happening at Manitoba Hydro? Manitoba Hydro is a gem for all Manitobans. Everyone knows it across the world, but Manitobans should be really worried about what's happening there, and it speaks to leadership and transparency to Manitobans.
1: So what worries you the most, and in particular because the Manitoba Hydro is in the midst of the six-week public hearing, how do you think this might complicate the process?
3: Immensely. I mean, you saw what happened last CEO. Jay Graywall was terminated by this NDP government because she spoke up about the energy concerns that she had in this province, right? She had mentioned everything that we're dealing with now, that there's going to be major infrastructure spend needed, that we're going to have to look at maybe private partner investments and partnerships to fulfill the needs of energy in Manitoba, and that Manitoba is going to really be that bottleneck. We're going to be out in two more years from now. So she was fired. So is this CEO, did he have to go through those same things? Was he feeling those same pressures while committees are happening right now? I mean, ratepayers, Manitobans have a right to know what's happening there. How can three CEOs, three board chairs all leave under this NDP government? It speaks to what we've heard across the board in many other organizations in Manitoba about the way this government is handling their relations with organizations like Hydro.
1: Manitoba Hydro says Danroth is stepping down for personal reasons. CBC also reported back in July that Danroth told the board that Hydro was managing 8 credible threats against employees, including 5 directed at him personally. He said they were due to misinformation. What do you make of all of this?
3: Well, I make of all this that there is a fundamental issue happening in Manitoba Hydro right now. I mean, that issue, I believe, would stem from this government, this minister, and this premier. There is, I would say in various organizations run by or organized and handled by this NDP government that there are people leaving. Shared Health as well has, another CEO has stepped down from Shared Health now. This is a reoccurring pattern that's happening under this NDP government. So when it comes to Manitoba Hydro, there is immense pressures there. And I want to thank Alan for his work. They have a lot of work to do there. But at the end of the day, they have to be accountable and transparent to Manitobans. So there's something happening in Hydro. Manitoba needs to know

0: Crown Corporation that the premier is bringing forward. So it's a repeat pattern, right, that we're seeing in this government. And Hydro has an immense job to do here, but we need answers. We are going to be in an energy crisis. Businesses are turning away from Manitoba right now because we don't have enough energy for them. Manitobans are going to run out of energy by 2030. What are we going to do when we can't even keep a CEO for more than a year under this government?
1: The Manitoba Hydroelectric Board was asked about this, about whether there should be any concerns around leadership while they're in a critical space. And his answer was he looks forward to starting the search, and that he talked about the team that they currently have. Do you have concerns about this current team without a permanent president and CEO getting through all of this?
0: Well, I think it leaves a leadership vacuum there, right? There has to be someone at the top, and an interim CEO or president can fill that gap for a little while. But right now, in the pivotal point in where we are in Manitoba and Manitoba Hydro, $25 billion of debt on Hydro alone. Most of that happened under the previous government with Kiask and Bipol. But there's no plan for energy generation. I mean, this is a pivotal moment. I mean, why would the CEO step down now, right in the middle of the committee, right when they're talking about, you know, reliability, the future, the plan, the $3 billion project happening in Brandon, and many other things in this province. So it's clear that this province, this government, doesn't have a long-term plan. And maybe that's why CEOs are leaving, because they're not getting that clear direction or mandate from this government. So how can a CEO operate? He tries for a year, and then they leave.
1: We do have requests out to speak to the minister responsible for this file, and we've put out requests for Manitoba Hydro. We're waiting for a response so far. We are live in studio with the opposition leader here in Manitoba, Abhi Khan, here on Up to Speed on CBC Radio 1. He's also the MLA for Fort White. I want to switch gears for a moment here to another announcement today. This hour, the Canoe government announced relief for Manitoba businesses because of the U.S. tariffs, and recently announced counter tariffs as well. This is just a few minutes of what Jamie Moses, the Minister of Business, Mining, Trade, and Job Creation, had to say.
2: We will ensure that we have a $50 million new Manitoba Trade Resilience Loan Program that will provide repayable working capital financing at low interest rates. This will help support businesses with payroll and operational expenses. This is on top of our existing loan program, the Trade Growth Investment Financing Program, which is, again, $50 million. Again, we will take more action to support diversification for Manitoba businesses by, again, doubling our export support program. In budget 2026, we announced we doubled it to $1 million. We will take the action again today to double that program again to a total of $2 million. Providing more opportunities for businesses to reach new markets and sell good Manitoba products around the world. Additionally, we have $250,000 to enhance existing export advisory services, support export readiness, and understand market developments, and help people navigate becoming CUSMA compliant and getting the right HS codes to reach markets around the world. On top of that, we're providing an additional $500,000 to the Canadian manufacturers and exporters to expand the Made in Manitoba initiative, provide more business-to-business connections, supporting the continued use of their web portal support, madeinmanitoba.ca, and do the work to ensure that businesses can connect with more Canadian businesses and grow our economy right here in Manitoba and across Canada.
1: That's Jamie Moses, the Minister of Business, Mining, Trade, and Job Creation, speaking to the media earlier today. Abhi Khan, of course, is the PC and the PC MLA for Fort White and the leader of the official opposition. You heard that announcement. In your view, will those measures work, do you think, for Manitoba businesses to provide relief?
0: Well, I think you can tell by my body language and shaking my head that I wasn't overly impressed with Jamie, and neither are Manitobans. So what did he really announce? Let's break down that whole verbiage to what he mentioned. He talked about a loan program. A loan program that businesses will have to pay back because of this trade war, right? He talked about a deferral program. A deferral program, you still got to pay it. The bill comes due in the end of 3 months or 4 months. How are businesses going to operate and survive in the long term? We see this repeat pattern over and over again with this government and this minister, right? It's a big flashy announcement. There's no details and there's no long-term support for these businesses. 18 months this has been going on. Businesses, families, communities have said, hey, this trade war

0: War's been going on for 18 months. It's not like we didn't know this was happening. Every other premier took this seriously except for ours. He wanted to make jokes when people were putting plans. Premier Mo went to Malaysia, India, Europe, signed billions of dollars, tens of billions of dollars of deals for his Saskatchewanians, right? What have we done here in Manitoba? What has our premier done? Absolutely nothing. So today's deferral program doesn't do anything. It's not real help. It's too little, too late. On top of all of that, there was no details today. So $50 million loan, who can apply for it? When can they apply for it? What are the qualifications? What are the payback terms? None of those details were announced on a Friday afternoon when the premier wasn't even there himself to handle this. This is the largest issue facing our province right now and all of Canada, and the premier wasn't there.
1: If not a deferral and a loan program, what would you have, what would the PCs have proposed in terms of the structure?
0: Great. Long-term, reliable, sustainable, predictable relief. That's what businesses want, right? Families, they want predictability. You need something that you can count long-term relief, tax relief in the long term. Let's get rid of the red tape like we've talked about forever. And under this government, the interprovincial trade barriers are still there. They're not gone anywhere. Remove the red tape. Make it easier for businesses to operate. Let's make Manitoba a place where people want to come and they're supported with real money on long-term relief programs, tax relief. These are businesses that create jobs, communities, families, pay taxes here in Manitoba, and our government has nothing to provide them other than a loan and a deferral when you have to pay. It's too little, too late. And the real concerning thing is, it's not like we just found out about this a week ago when the deal really fell dead. This has been 18 months.
1: Do you have an example of what one tax relief could be?
0: Well, I mean, you could look at the business payroll tax would be one example you could look at. You could look at other various forms of taxes that businesses pay, whether it be a tax relief on a reinvestment program, a capital gains program, whether you're going to buy capital, you know, whether you're going to buy, you know, tractors or capital assets for the business. What can we do in helping them there? Because that money is reinvested in Manitoba. So in the short term, and this is where you need a plan, right? There's no plan by this government. If a local business is going to invest in Manitoba, why are we not there to help them? But not only that, why are we not there to help them when this tariff war, this trade war is happening right now? Why did our premier not go overseas and sign deals with countries like Premier Mo did? Why do we not? We have a trade office in Washington, D.C. I know you know about that, Faith. $1 million we're paying. $500,000 for a salaried employee, Richard Madden, and he has signed zero trade deals. He's been there for over a year. That's $1 million of taxpayer dollars. So what are we doing to grow Manitoba's economy? Nothing. And when real projects are on the table, and we talk about, you know, this trade deal and sovereignty of Canada and supporting Canada, our premier is the only one absent when it comes to a pipeline in the south here in Manitoba. Alberta, Saskatchewan, Ontario, all signed on for a trade corridor, a pipeline in the south. Our premier refuses to sign that.
1: He has said he's open to it, but to your point, he has not signed anything.
0: Yeah.
1: Thank you for coming in.
0: Yeah, thank you. My pleasure. Really nice to always see you, and thanks.
1: Good to see you. Abhi Khan is the Progressive Conservative MLA for Fort White and the leader of the official opposition.
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4: 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But having a debut novel nominated in 2 categories at the 2026 Manitoba Book Awards might have changed that. The short list of nominees came out this week, and Rayman Abdulrahman, as we mentioned, shows up twice. He is a clinical psychologist and author of the novel Gin in the Family. Welcome back to the program. Hello.
5: Thanks for having me.
4: You haven't always considered yourself a writer. What made you think that about yourself?
5: You know, it's interesting. You know, being a psychologist, that you help a lot of people in their identities and their self-concept. And, you know, I wrote since I was in high school. I've been published as a poet and had a story published in a prominent speculative fiction and magazine in Africa, but I still never consider myself a writer. So I think it was, I think it's just the fact that I've done a lot more of it now that eventually, I guess, it becomes inevitable. You're like, I'm writing, therefore I'm a writer.
4: You're a writer.
5: Yeah.
4: Has that changed, do you think, since you released Gin in the Family?
5: Has what changed?
4: Has your idea of I am actually a writer now. a real writer.
5: Yeah. I guess so. It was like several years ago, one of my colleagues was like, Rayman, you need to write a book, like professionally, on the subject that you talk about anti-racism and cultural competence. And I'm like, I'm never writing a book, is what I said to her. Never. And in the past 4 years, it's been a little bit surprising to me that I've written 4 and I'm working on 2 more. So, you know, I don't know what happened. What's switch was flipped, but yeah.
4: Is it different from academic literature?
5: Significantly.
4: How so?
5: Well, you know, for me, it was always more comfortable writing in the creative sense, and there's a lot more space. Academically, it's...
4: You kind of have to write formally, don't you?
5: You do have to write formally.
4: Use fancy words.
5: And you have to, well, you have to reference everything.
4: Yeah.
5: And it's interesting, even writing this, and I'm like, what are the references to that? Like, if somebody challenged you on this, what would you reference it with? So that mindset, that training is still there, but there's far more freedom, and I think in allowing people, in finding a way to get people to understand concepts creatively versus then just academically.
4: That must be some version of freeing. No, I don't know if that's the right word.
5: It is significantly freeing, right? But then you have to write about concepts. Like that book deals with some challenging and difficult concepts. My son's like, can I read it? And I'm like, no, not yet. there's a chapter in that's a bit difficult for you. So yeah, but you write it and then you're like, geez, what will people think? Like, and especially when you write, my profession as a psychologist is rather public, mm-hmm. you know, both as a practicing psychologist, but also because I tend to comment a lot on issues of anti-racism. So then
4: we bug you a lot.
5: so you put this out and you're like, gosh, like, you know, it shows a different side of you. And so there's a sense of vulnerability in putting that out, but it is still freeing.
4: If you were to give like a 1 or 2 sentence explanation of what Gin in the Family is, what do you tell people?
5: There's just so many components, but yeah. it is ultimately about a family that spans continents and time. And the term that I use to describe the book is Zanzibar Gothic. That reflects, you know, the experiences of a family through a Gothic experience, both in Zanzibar and here in Winnipeg.
4: I have a version of what that might look like, and I wonder how many different versions people have. Have you heard from folks who have read the book about
5: yeah.
4: what they think?
5: Yeah, what's been really nice, I mean, the book, so I gave a TED Talk many years ago saying, you know, but where are you really from, and resolving unconscious bias. And this book is really the answer to the, like a literal answer, not my cheeky answer of South Winnipeg.
4: Yeah.
5: It's the literal answer to where my family's originally from in the background. But when I gave that talk, what really struck me is that how many people came up and said, that's my experience entirely, even though we're not from the same background. And the same thing happened with this book too. You know, there were people who were like, that totally fits. So I got a very nice endorsement from one of the tribal kings of Hawaii, of Atui. And he's like, this totally fits with our indigenous teachings of, you know, spiritual knowledge that otherwise would be ignored in the scientific world. And he's like, this totally fits our experience. So to hear that is nice and rewarding, that people are relating to the story.
4: We just have a minute and a bit here, but I want to read this. The Carol Shields Winnipeg Book Award is given to a writer whose book, quote, best evokes the special character of and contributes to the appreciation and understanding of the city of Winnipeg. How does your book fit that, do you think?
5: Well, I think it might fit it uniquely. I think we typically think of the city as just as our experience in this silo of being in the city, and we don't tend to recognize that the experience of being in Winnipeg is really an international one, that, you know, the city houses people from all over the world. And to understand what it means to be Winnipeg, it means that we need to understand what it means to be intersectional. And this book is really all about being intersectional.
4: It's like you're being a Winnipegger isn't just you are thrifty. Being a Winnipegger isn't
5: correct.
4: Just you're from the Philippines or you're from this nation or that. There's so many things that intersect.
5: Correct. Absolutely. And that's the heart of this book, is this concept of coming to terms with identity and intersectionality.
4: What's next for you? How many times have you been asked that question?
5: Well, I'm working on editing a book of short stories. Is an anthology called Monster, an anthology of horror, fantasy, and the fear of racism. And it has some beautiful short stories that'll be coming out this fall. It will have a short story of mine that actually extends the world of this book, where one of the characters, like, this will be a whole departure. This will be a narration from them. I'm working on a sequence or a sequel to this book called No Such Thing as Ghosts. And I'm working on another academic book about stories that both destroy and heal, and talking about narrative psychology and how it impacts bias.
4: That's exciting.
5: Thank you.
4: I'm going to say congratulations anyway, because I think it's this is a worthy thing of being shortlisted for two pretty big awards.
5: It was a surprising thing, and I appreciate it wholeheartedly. Thank
4: it's
5: you.
4: It's really good to have you here.
5: Thank you. Thanks for having me.
4: Raymond Abdulrahman is an author and clinical psychologist. His debut novel, Gin and the Family, is one of the shortlisted nominees for the Margaret Lawrence Award for Fiction and the Carol Shield Winnipeg Book Award at the 2026 Manitoba Book Awards. More to come in our next half hour here on Up to Speed on CBC Radio 1. Canada's top research universities are aggressively going after top international research talent. That conversation after the World This Hour. Stay tuned.
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8: Will Forte spent 8 seasons as a cast member on Saturday Night Live. But when he was first offered the job, he actually turned it down. He'll tell you about that decision and why his new movie, Coyote vs. Acme, was almost not released.
9: From CBC News, The World This Hour, I'm Martina Fitzgerald. Auto workers here in Canada are demanding the federal government provide them with better protection in the escalating trade war with the United States. They say they welcome Canada's tariff countermeasures, but as Rafi Bujikanian reports, they say the cost of that fight cannot be left to Canadian workers.
10: A protest chant that might sound more at home on the Hill in Washington, D.C. But it was hundreds of auto workers on Parliament Hill in Ottawa providing the chorus.
11: This is the fight of our lives.
10: Unifor National President Lana Payne urging the government to stand firm in its trade war with the U.S.
11: Stand up to the bully with the courage of every single Canadian standing behind you.
10: Unifor is looking for Canada to fast-track procurement and calling on businesses here to shore up buying Canadian. Auto is on the government's mind. Industry Minister Melanie Jolie is in the Greater Toronto Area to meet with auto workers. The government insists a partial walk back by the U.S. on pledging lower tariffs for the sector is part of what led to the collapse of trade talks, something the White House denies. Rafi Bijikanyan, CBC News, Ottawa.
9: The latest glimpse into the state of Canada's economy is encouraging. Stats Canada has released the second quarter GDP numbers. They show the economy grew 3.3% on an annualized basis. Much of that because of higher exports, in fact, the most in 3 years. Leading that jump, passenger cars and light trucks. They were up 27%. The federal government has announced it is matching donations to the Canadian Red Cross's 2026 British Columbia Wildfires Appeal.

the Morden Corn and Apple Festival gets underway today, we're going to speak with the festival's chairperson as he gears up for his last year in the role. That's in our next half hour of the program. In this half hour, academics are looking forward to something hot on the ice, too. How Canada's favorite hockey romance became a university English course. That's in this half hour. First, though, Canada is ramping up its efforts to woo top research talent to Canadian universities, including right here, with a special federal fund of more than $1 billion. We'll get details of that next here on Up to Speed on CBC Radio 1, 89.3 FM, 990 AM, and everywhere on the CBC Listen app. Stay tuned.

0: Mostly cloudy, 24 degrees here in downtown Winnipeg. We'll get an update on what to expect in the forecast coming up. First, though, Julie Buckingham is back in studio.
1: If you live in Brandon, you'll soon be able to visit a different depot at the landfill in order to discard some different items without even having to go all the way into the dump. We'll let you know how you can do that and what the mayor is saying about it. And if you had a hankering for what's left of the U.S. booze on Manitoba liquor store shelves, it is now gone, part of the premier's response to the latest tariffs introduced by U.S. President Donald Trump. Those stories and more when I'm back at 4:30.
0: All right, thanks very much. Julie Buckingham from your CBC Winnipeg local news desk. Jenica Sewell is on the controls today. Dylan Longhurst is our studio director, and he's been following your commute so far for this Friday.
2: Hey there, Faith. Yeah, last Friday of August right now. And I'm mentioning that not to make you sad, although the weather outside for this time, you're really lovely right now. But to remind you that school zones aren't coming back into effect, not Monday, but Tuesday. That is September 1st. That's when you'll need to be driving 30 through those school zones. So if you're regularly traveling through and you're used to going a little bit faster, well, start thinking about it now because that will change come Tuesday morning. And nothing else really to report on the commute at this time. Been pretty quiet on the commuter line. So if you want to let me know what's happening out there today, you can give me a call at 204-788-3093.
0: Part of Prime Minister Mark Carney's nation-building drive is recruitment, specifically attracting the best and brightest to Canada's top research universities. To that end, the federal government announced a massive fund of $1.7 billion to be dispersed over the next several years. It is called the Canada Global Impact Research Plus Talent Initiative, aimed at hiring internationally and from U.S. Ivy League universities. The first 64 hires were announced yesterday. Robert Asselin is part of the process. He's CEO of U15 Canada, an association of 15 Canadian public research-intensive universities advocating for their interests. He's in Vancouver. Robert, welcome.
3: Thanks for having me.
0: Talk about the first group of international researchers coming to Canadian universities and just how big of a deal this is.
3: It is a big deal. So Canadians should know we were able to attract one of the best talent out there, world-class researchers from all around the world, but as you said, more permanently from the United States, elite institutions, Ivy League institutions. So think about Harvard, MIT, Stanford, Berkeley, all the best institutions out there, and people making a deliberate choice to come here in Canada and do their research in our leading research universities. So it speaks to the attractiveness of our leading institutions, but also the great program that the Carney government put forward, allowing generous funding for these chairs. As a result, Canada will be able to solidify its lead in key research areas such as biomedical, life sciences, advanced materials, all the stuff that is really important for our competitiveness going forward. So it was a great day for Canada yesterday.
0: Do you think if this federally funded recruitment drive didn't exist, that you would be able to hire all of these folks?
3: I mean, we are very competitive as a country. Our leading research universities attract great talent constantly. But I'll be honest, the generosity of this program and the fact that these researchers are going to be funded through these chairs through at least 8 years, if not 12, bring us at another level. You know, like capital, people, countries compete to have this talent, and they also have programs to attract them. And so the fact that, yes, money was a factor, but I think Canada is a destination. And again, it speaks to the quality of the universities that we have in Canada. We're able to bring this talent here, speaks very highly of Canada.
0: And many of these scholars are coming from U.S. Ivy League universities. What have you heard so far, anecdotally, about why they've chosen to come here?
3: Well, let's be honest. We have a U.S. administration currently that does not support science in general or research, that has been at war with a lot of these institutions. And that created a huge opportunity for our country. But again, the fact that we were able to close on it and be able to bring these researchers here in Canada, you know, we're talking about people that were established in key institutions in the U.S., like Harvard and MIT, you know, moving their family and their labs to Canada means a great deal, a great show of confidence vis-a-vis our country.
0: Robert, are any of these 64 new hires coming to Manitoba?
3: Yes, we have announced five, I believe, at the University of Manitoba in the first cohort, the first intake, with the second one coming. Again, Manitoba, University of Manitoba doing great research, being part of U15. So absolutely thrilled about that.
0: Well, was there a specific idea of what areas of research would be represented?
3: So it's broad, but I will say the government

0: did target a few frontier research sectors. Biomedical life science is very prominent in the intake one. STEM, again, where competition is very fierce to get talent. But as well as social science and humanities, you know, things like democratic resilience and climate change and Arctic research in terms of geography and, you know, our relationship with indigenous people. And so this will reinforce Canada as a place where research excellence in key clusters will be made.
1: And it sounds like some of those research focuses were priorities that some of the Ivy League universities were not pursuing.
0: Exactly. You know, like in the U.S., for example, there was huge cut to the NIH, which funds health research. And there's a reason why we were able to attract this kind of, you know, bench strength in life sciences, because I think these researchers didn't feel supported anymore in the U.S., and they saw Canada as a country that had critical mass, great capacity, and as a result, you know, we're going to gain from it. So their loss is our win.
1: Because of this initiative, what do you think is next for non-research universities, other funding and support for other universities in the country?
0: I think this will have an effect for all universities, in a sense that it will make Canada even more competitive as a research destination. But I will say, to your point, it's important that we continue, especially at the provincial level, to support all universities. And we've done something in Canada that is quite unique, is that we've had amazing institutions where we've been able historically to keep tuition fee reasonable, you know, if you compare to other countries, especially the U.S., where in some institutions you have to pay more than $50,000 a year to get to even the basic undergrad degree. So the fact that we have accessible education, high quality, is a feature of our system that we absolutely need to keep in. I'm hoping that government, especially at the provincial level, will be encouraged by this development that we were able to attract these researchers.
1: Robert, thanks for the time today and take care.
0: It was my pleasure. Thank you.
1: Robert Eslin is the CEO of U15 Canada. It is an association of 15 Canadian public research intensive universities advocating for their interests. He joined us from Vancouver. Minutes after 4 o'clock here on CBC Radio 1. And we have the latest now from Winnipeg singer-songwriter Field Guide. In collaboration with Georgia Harmer, here's Party of One.

0: That's Field Guide alongside Georgia Harmer with a tune called Party of One. 19 minutes after 4 o'clock here on CBC Radio 1, I'm Faith Fundahl. In the past year, the Canadian series Heated Rivalry has scored big with both Canadian and worldwide audiences, from Rachel Reid's book series to the hit Crave TV show.
1: Canada-Russia final showcasing the two most talked about prospects in the world. Canada's Shane Hollander.
2: Shane Hollander, I wanted to introduce myself.
3: Okay.
1: And Russia's Ilya Rozanov.
2: You're an awesome player to watch.
3: Yes.
0: Well, now the beloved hockey romance is skating its way into university classrooms. UVic, a University of Victoria, is offering a course that puts an academic lens on the story. Janice Neiman is a lecturer in the Department of English. She'll be teaching the course authors on screen, Rachel Reid's Heated Rivalry, and she joins us from Victoria, British Columbia. Welcome to the program.
4: Thank you. It's nice to be here.
0: How did your fandom of Heated Rivalry turn into an academic interest?
4: It happened really accidentally. I was teaching a course this spring at UVic on the history of erotic literature, and like most other people in the world, I started watching Heated Rivalry in December, and then in early January, I thought, oh my goodness, I must change my erotic lit syllabus so that we can talk about Heated Rivalry at the end. And students responded really well. They embraced the content in the context of erotic literature. They embraced the content in terms of things like queer theory and cinematography. And we had such great academic discussions, and the students were so excited that the university created a full course on Heated Rivalry.
0: What is it
4: and
0: about?
4: I get to teach it.
0: I wonder, what do you think it is about the story that makes it worth studying in a classroom instead of just it being a thing and you just enjoy it?
4: Yeah, I think there are a few things that make it worth studying. First, I think right now at a time where in a lot of places in the world, queer rights are being taken away, it's really worthwhile to study queer stories. It's worthwhile to study stories by queer creators like Jacob Tierney, and also stories that center queer joy. I think pop culture is really important. I know it's often written off as sort of unimportant or surface level, but pop culture has such a broad reach that it really impacts our day-to-day lives in ways we don't often think critically about. So giving students the tools to think critically about and engage in a more rigorous, intentional way with pop culture is good for media literacy in general. And then I think it's also good to show students that any story is really worth studying academically as long as they have the tools and the intention behind it, and that helps them build their research and writing skills.
0: I had seen a few episodes of the TV series, but it wasn't until a couple of weeks ago on a trip that I saw the book and I said, I just buy it, read it on the plane. And I was surprised about how, I'll use the word explicit. I don't think that's the right word, but how how descriptive the,

0: the book was, and I thought, huh, this is interesting. Are you going to be just focusing on the book, or will there be part of the course that also looks at analyzing the TV series as well? Because I'm told they're not the same.
1: They're not the same. We'll be doing both. So the TV series adapts the first two novels in Rachel Reed's series, Game Changers. And so we'll be reading the first two books, watching the TV show, then reading one more novel in the series, and then also looking at the social media impact of the series and reading some fan fiction written about the series, talking about things like the soundtrack and different theoretical lenses and frameworks you can use. So we're covering a lot in this course.
0: Yeah. Well, what's your sense of why this has become a thing?
1: that is sort of the key question. I think there are a few elements to it. I think one, there is a huge fan base and readership already for romance. Rachel Reed's novels came out years ago. Heated Rivalry came out in 2019. And so there was a built-in fan base for that. And people love happy stories. People love stories that center queer joy. But the TV adaptation in particular is so thoughtfully done. Jacob Tierney stays really true to the source material. He takes a lot of the dialogue verbatim from Rachel Reed's novels. And also the sort of like the spicy, sexy scenes are really thoughtfully done. They're incredibly well choreographed. They're beautifully shot. And they're not at all gratuitous. They're really integral to the narrative. They're integral to character development. And you just don't see a lot of spicy scenes like that on TV these days.
0: I think that's an understatement. Do you have a sense of, just since I started reading the book, I've received a lot of feedback from people, and it seems to be split between the TV series was better / the book was more, created a better imagery in people's heads. Do you know which medium is better for you?
1: Ooh, I don't know if I'm prepared to wade into that debate. I like them both for different reasons. I came to the TV show first, and I love the visuals of it. I am a huge fan. I think it's just really exceptionally well-made TV. But I do think there's something to be said for the whole series of novels, just because they're longer, so you get the chance to read about more fleshed out versions of all of the characters in this Game Changers universe. And so I think the books and the TV show are both incredibly strong, and their strengths really complement each other. So that's why I opt out of choosing, if I may.
0: It's a good answer. If there is one question you hope students would ask you or think about, what do you think that question ought to be?
1: I really hope students leave the course thinking about and understanding that their interests are really legitimate. A lot of the time, content that is targeted toward women especially is often written off as kind of unimportant. But I want students to really think critically about why that is, and also understand that if they are intentional and thoughtful in their research, then all of their interests really are worthy of academic study. And I hope they leave with that sort of sense of hope and validation.
0: Janice, it's been a pleasure. Thanks for this, and take care.
1: You're welcome. Enjoy the rest of your day.
0: Janice Nieman is a lecturer in the Department of English at the University of Victoria. Donald Trump's move to rename Lake Ontario is generating a lot of headlines on both sides of the Canada-US border. The U.S. president signed an executive order earlier this week declaring it should now be called Lake America. But Ralph Goodale says Canadians should ignore all of that. He's a former Liberal cabinet minister and current member of the Prime Minister's Advisory Committee on Canada-U.S. Economic Relations. Earlier today, he spoke with the CBC's Natasha Fatah about what needs to happen next in the trade dispute between the two countries.
2: First of all, you state focused on the substance of what's under discussion, and let's not get distracted by all the histrionics and the renaming of lakes and all of those theatrical gestures that that are designed to be distractions, designed to cause confusion and chaos. That's their method of operation. We need to stay focused on what's really important. First things first, and we need to get that support that's been promised for workers and small businesses and Canadian industry, get that out the door quickly so Canadians have the support.
3: Mr. Goodale, what is the status of the talks right now? There's all kinds of, as you said, histrionics going on and social media posts from everybody, but are the negotiators still in touch with each other? Is there any kind of talks happening?
2: Well, it's hard to tell, and quite frankly, if they were, I'm sure neither side would tell anybody publicly, because those are the sorts of things that that go on privately at a personal level. Hopefully there are some communications back and forth. I don't know if that's the case, but hopefully there will be. There was an encouraging sign following the Rosie Barton interview with Jameson Greer. An interview in which he acknowledged a number of the Canadian points. Obviously, he disagreed with them, but he acknowledged that there were those points outstanding in the discussion. And on the issue about language and culture, in addition to acknowledging that there was an issue that they had flagged, he appeared to back away from the American position, which was encouraging, and Minister LeBlanc responded to that and invited more dialogue. So we'll see if that goes anywhere. This is a highly charged political season in the United States with their midterm elections coming up. So who knows whether they'll be able to get their act together? That's been another issue with Ambassador Greer being a very professional interlocutor on the American side. But then Secretary Lutnick gets into the game with his interpretation, and Advisor Navarro gets into the game, and Vice President Vance and the White House, and it's a bit chaotic to say the least. And it would be useful to have one direct conversation rather than some of these side swipes that keep coming from strange places.
0: That's Ralph Goodale, former Liberal cabinet minister and current member of the Prime Minister's Advisory Committee on Canada-US Economic Relations. Dylan Longhurst is back for an update on the commute.
4: Well, hey there, Faith. Not a lot to really report on today. Been very quiet on the commuter line. If you're seeing something that's slowing you down, though, let me know. You can give me a call at 204-788-3093.
0: All right, thanks very much. Dylan Longhurst, our studio director here on the program. Jenica Sewell is on the controls. I'm Faith Fundahl. The Morden Corn and Apple Festival gets underway today. We're going to hear from the festival's chairperson as he gears up for his last year in the role. That conversation next here on Up to Speed on CBC Radio 1 after the news.
5: This is CBC News. Good afternoon. I'm Julie Buckingham in downtown Winnipeg at 4:30. It is 24 degrees under a cloudy sky. Slim chance of an isolated shower this evening, the low 15. Manitoba employers hurt by new tariffs will be able to tap into a provincial program to help pay staff. The NDP says its aid package, worth over $100 million, includes loans and grants to support businesses, workers, and farmers. Minister of Economic Development, Investment, and Trade, Jamie Moses, suggests the wage subsidy program is to fill in any gaps left over from Ottawa's help.
6: Working alongside business partners to ensure that we can keep more Manitobans working, and with our youth stream to actually invite and get more young people into our labor force so that, as was mentioned very wisely, we come out of this challenging time even stronger with a more resilient workforce.
5: Moses says their government is also allowing companies to hold off sending in PST and payroll taxes until the end of the year. They've also created a $50 million fund to provide low-interest repayable loans to cover operational expenses. Premier Rob Canoe is now yanking the last chance American booze from shelves over the latest U.S. tariffs. He says he won't make space for them while the Trump administration harms the Canadian economy. Outside the Liquor Mart on Ness, Patrick Mercier didn't mince words about the president's trade war and agrees with Canoe's decision.
7: And they should. Absolutely. Trump's an idiot. Canada stick up to him, and this is good. I stick up for Canada and just buy Canadian. Canada's got all kinds of brands. They ain't got nothing special.
5: All U.S. items were pulled early last year in response to the first round of levies. The province sold off much of it later, giving the proceeds to charity. The remaining stock is now back in store.

0: coverage. You may be able to help Winnipeg police get answers. Officers want to know the name of a man who died in hospital. Police say he was found unconscious at the corner of Main Street and James Avenue the evening of July 28th. Constable Danny McKinnon says they don't suspect foul play, but they've released a drawing of him and a tattoo on his hand that looks like the letters M and K.
1: That may be significant to somebody because it may be initials of a family member, a loved one, a friend, something that stands out.
0: McKinnon says he's believed to be between 40 and 60 years old, 5'7", with a thin build, dark hair, brown eyes, and a thin mustache. He has a scar on his right rib cage and above his left eye. The sketches are at cbc.ca/Manitoba. While the city says it's making progress on reducing encampments, some councillors aren't buying it. In a closed-door presentation today, staff said there are now 72 in Winnipeg, with a population of 245. Fort Rouge East Fork Area Rep Sherry Rowlands says she's heard complaints about slow responses when residents report them.
2: We have a failed policy on encampments where Winnipeggers have been told that we will vacate an encampment if it's 50 meters next to vulnerable infrastructure, and that's just not the case. We do not have the resources, and we haven't for some time.
0: Rowland says the city's enforcement policy needs more funding. The city says the latest numbers don't include people living on the streets who are not in encampments. A more detailed report is expected at council next month. A Northern Manitoba First Nation is announcing a new chief in council. 4 years after it elected its first ever female chief, it's now voted in a second. CBC's Eric Westhaver says she's a councillor and former deputy chief who is taking the next step up.
3: The next chief of Nisichawiseat Cree Nation will be Cheryl Moore. She earned the most votes in a three-way contest which wrapped up Thursday night. Nisichawiseat is centered around Nelson House, around 65 kilometers west of Thompson. Moore will replace Chief Angela Leviser, the nation's first female chief, who did not run for re-election. As a councillor, Moore was tasked with looking after the nation's housing, finances, infrastructure, and public works. Three incumbent councillors were re-elected. Kim Linklater, Jeremiah Spence, and Ron D. Spence each won their seats back. They'll be joined by Craig Linklater, Barb Moore, and Cheyenne Spence. The winners will be officially inaugurated next month. Eric Westhaver, CBC News, Flin Flon.
0: Manitoba once again hiring a new leader, the Crown Corporation said today. CEO Alan Danroth is leaving for personal reasons after 2 years. He took over after the dismissal of Jay Graywall in 2024. Danroth's departure comes amid hearings on the utility's future. Jamie Wilson is the board chair.
4: Our search for a new CEO will reflect our board and provincial's priorities for the utility, including keeping energy affordable, collaborating with Indigenous communities, and moving forward with our development plan as outlined in our recent IRP.
0: Danroth recently defended plans during the Public Utility Board hearings to build three new natural gas turbines in Brandon to meet power needs of the future. Critics have questioned the cost and argue it should focus on renewable energy. That is the CBC News from Winnipeg. Your next local news at 5:30.
5: All right, thanks very much. Julie Buckingham from your CBC Winnipeg local news desk. Riley Lejek is back in studio for more on what to expect in weather.
6: And I mean, we have started to see a bit of cloud start to build into the Red River Valley. I mean, a lot of folks likely keeping an eye on the forecast with the Bombers game tonight. The good news, things should largely be fine. What we've been dealing with today across southern Manitoba, really anywhere, for the most part, Yellowhead Highway and south, has been a weak trough that's been pushing in from Saskatchewan. This did actually spark some thunderstorms up a little earlier in the day further west of us, just on the other side of the border. But into Manitoba as this has advanced eastward. Yet there has been a few showers and some periods of rain at times in extreme southwestern Manitoba, but it's been drying up as it pushes eastward right now. And that's what we've been seeing happening is now just down to a few little light showers, and that is breaking up as well. So as we get into the evening tonight, there's the possibility as we get through the next few hours here that we see maybe a couple of isolated showers or some scattered showers, depending on where you are, particularly south of the city. But that's really all I think we have to worry about here in southern Manitoba as we get through the night tonight. Looking at 15 degrees in the city, cloudy skies. We'll get some clear breaks back as we get through the late evening into the overnight hours tonight. Generally speaking, looking at temperatures around the 13 to 15 degree mark for the southern half of the province tonight, likely some single digits into northern Manitoba again overnight tonight. And then as we head into the day tomorrow,

0: bit of a mixed bag, sort of cloudy with some sunny breaks in there for the southern half of the province. So likely some sunshine to start at least, and then we'll start to get a bit more cloud cover rolling in through the day. Northern Manitoba, fairly good chance of some scattered, widely scattered showers tomorrow afternoon. Not a full washout, but there's the potential through the day tomorrow of maybe a couple of showers or some isolated thunderstorms, particularly the further west you are. And then into Sunday, rinse and repeat, a mix of sun and clouds. However, as we get later in the day, anywhere south of the Trans-Canada, sort of evening into the overnight hours into Monday, has a fairly good chance of some showers or some thunderstorms, and that pushes in as we get into early Monday morning as well. So temperatures tomorrow afternoon, looking at 28 degrees, a warm one tomorrow, likely a bit humid at times, 27 for Sunday, and then 24s and 25s to start next week.
1: All right, noted. Thanks very much.
0: You're welcome.
1: That's Riley Lechek, our CBC Manitoba weather specialist. You'll hear more from him in about an hour's time, and of course, again, on your CBC Winnipeg News at 6. Jenica Sewell is on the controls. Dylan Longhurst is following your commute.
2: Hey there, Faith. I'm back with a whole lot of nothing to share about the commute because it's honestly been very quiet on the commuter line today. No issues we're hearing reported causing problems on the Friday drive. However, just looking ahead a few days here, Tuesday marks the return of school zones. Those will be in effect Tuesday morning. That's the 1st of September. So keep that in mind if you're regularly driving through school zones throughout the day, that you need to slow down those speeds starting on Tuesday. If there's anything you're seeing out there affecting your commute today, let me know by calling the commuter line. That number is 204-788-3093.
1: This year's Morden Corn and Apple Festival is a pretty special one for our next guest. Nathan Knight is chairperson of the event, and this will be his last year. It's also the 59th year for Corn and Apple in Manitoba, and the fun kicks off tonight. Nathan joins us on the line now. Welcome to the program.
3: Good afternoon. Thanks for having us.
1: Talk about some of the highlights that you have planned for this year's festival.
3: Well, one of the more popular things, of course, is our free corn and apple cider that's given away every year. We can anticipate about 50,000 cobs of corn that'll be given away over the next 3 days. We have three different stages for entertainment, with the highlight being the Tea Party performing on Saturday night. And of course, all of these shows are absolutely free to people as well. There are approximately 200 different vendors, whether they be food vendors, craft vendors, selling all along the Main Street in Morden, Stephen Street. There's plenty to do. There's a car show on Sunday, all sorts of things.
1: What have you noticed about how the festival has changed in its 59 years of operating? How has it grown?
3: It grows in people that attend every year, but because it's on the street, space wise, we try to fit in as much as we possibly can. When it originally started, I think 59 years ago, it was a 2-block festival. It was during Canada Centennial, and the town of Morden at the time wanted to come up with a way to promote the community. So they started with a small farmers market. The stage, I think there were hay bales on the stage, and they gave out 200 cobs of corn that very first festival. So it continues to grow year over year.
1: What about vendors? How many are you expecting this year?
3: I think we're right around the 200 mark, and that will be a combination, like I said, of food vendors, craft vendors, people selling all different types of things. And then, of course, the local businesses along the street, too. A lot of them, they'll pull their product out onto the sidewalk, or they'll welcome guests into their shops as well.
1: Must be challenging to to manage such a big festival. How does the town do it?
3: Well, you're right. There are a lot of moving parts, and the festival operates independently of Morden, but we do get a lot of support for them. They're our main financial contributor. Everyone kind of comes together. All the bleachers from the Ball Diamonds make their way downtown for the stages. And we run about 600 volunteers that help put this whole thing together.
1: I want to ask you about a decision by the Morden Corn and Apple Festival Board to not allow growers, local ones, to sell their corn within the festival farmers market this year. Is that still in effect?
3: That has, we have talked to the growers, and the growers will be selling corn at the festival. Internally, we have spoken to them, and we've reached an agreement, and yeah, they will be at our farmers market like they have been every year.
1: Can you talk about

0: the local growers that sell as well.
1: Can you elaborate a bit? What sort of was? How did those decisions sort of come about?
0: No, I don't really want to elaborate on that.
1: It's your last year as chair of the festival. What stands out for you?
0: Just how the festival operates. I grew up, I was born and raised in Morton, and I've spent most of my life here. And it, for my life, it's just always something that kind of appeared. At the end of August, you would go down, you would enjoy the festival. But just all of the moving parts and how many people it takes to come together, to cooperate, to put on a festival of this size, especially in a small community. When you're a community of 12 or 13,000 people and you're going to swell to 80,000, that takes a lot of work, cooperation, and coordination. So that's really what has stuck out over the 9 years, is just how many people have to all come together to make this happen.
1: You have a favorite memory of the festival?
0: Oh, boy. I love the live music. I'm always very excited about who's performing on the main stage. And this goes back to, you know, even in the 90s, we'd have, you know, Randy Bachman's performed at the Corn and Apple Festival. Kim Mitchell's been at the festival over the past number of years. We've made a little bit of a shift, and we have a lot of 90s bands when they had their heyday back in the 90s, rock bands that they've been performing for the past year. So for me personally, it's the entertainment.
1: Nathan, congratulations again, and thanks for the time. Take care.
0: Thank you very much.
1: Nathan Knight, chairperson of the Morton Corn and Apple Festival. It kicks off tonight. You can find more details on their website, cornandapple.com.
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0: Next from Olivia Rodrigo. She's gearing up for her Unraveled tour with Canadian stops in Toronto, Vancouver, and Montreal. First, though, she's taking the stage tomorrow in Irvine, California, alongside Stevie Nicks and Canada's own Sarah McLachlan. It's all part of Daisy Chain Fields, Rodrigo's concert featuring a powerhouse all-women lineup. Our pop culture columnist, Rad Sevenpile, is going to be there. He joins us from Hollywood. Hey, Rad.
1: Hi, Faith.
0: Okay, what's on the program for Daisy Chain Fields?
1: I mean, you got a lineup of over a dozen artists with Cat's Eye, Doechii, and Chapel Roan headlining on that main stage before Olivia Rodrigo closes out this festival with her special guests. The special guests being Stevie Nicks and Sarah McLachlan. So, you know, I'm expecting some historic duets where Olivia Rodrigo is joining Stevie Nicks maybe for a performance of Landslide and then maybe joining Canada's own Sarah McLachlan to perform Building a Mystery. And of course, Sarah McLachlan, you know, her being part of this show is deeply, deeply meaningful because this whole festival, Daisy Chain Fields, is a tribute to what McLachlan did 30 years ago, right, when she launched Lilith Fair. Daisy Chain Fields is effectively the second coming of Lilith Fair, and Olivia Rodrigo has said so. She said the very first person she rang up when she decided to do this concert was Sarah McLachlan, who she calls a trailblazer and a friend.
0: For people who may not be familiar with Lilith Fair, how significant is it?
1: Well, I mean, look, it's huge, right? Because Lilith Fair was this tour that took place in the summers of 97, 98, 99, where Sarah McLachlan and Paula Cole, they spearheaded this tour with an all-women lineup featuring artists like Sheryl Crow and Tracy Chapman and Bonnie Raitt and Erykah Badu and Missy Elliott and Sinead O'Connor and then even this young unknown named Christina Aguilera. So there was nothing like it. And Lilith Fair, it was this response at the time to the way women were marginalized by the industry decided that

0: no two women can headline a show together, or the way that the radio stations wouldn't play songs by female artists back to back. And even Lilith Fair itself had met with a lot of that misogyny from the press, who would call it like this man-hating Gallapalooza that featured a bunch of women that they all assumed were trying to have slumber parties or catfights. And there's a wonderful CBC documentary about this on YouTube called Lilith Fair Building a Mystery. And that documentary not only covers like how amazing Lilith Fair was, the magic of it all, but it builds the case that Lilith Fair as a movement paved the way for this moment today, where dominant artists in music right now are mostly women. Because if you look at the Billboard Top 10 right now, there's only three songs featuring dudes, Morgan Wallen and Tame Impala, and two of those songs are duets with other women. And by the way, speaking of that documentary, like, you know who appears in that documentary to talk about Lilith Fair's impact on this new generation? Olivia Rodrigo.
1: So having all of these women on the lineup together at Lilith Fair is a political act. What about Daisy Chainfields? How might this one be political?
0: Well, I mean, you know, here's the thing. Like, the idea of an all-women lineup today certainly doesn't feel as political as it was back then, right? Because back then, it's a challenge to the system. Now it's just awesome, right? Like, no one's doubting that this concert's going to be amazing. But just like with Lilith Fair, like, Daisy Chainfields is raising money for charities that support women. None of the artists are doing this for a profit. All of them are performing to raise money for charities that support Planned Parenthood or domestic workers or Indigenous Health or women facing gender-based violence. So, I mean, the event is really being charitable more than it is being political. But when the women that are supported by these charities are under attack from certain politicians, then it does become political. And certainly I hope to hear these women get political on stage. Olivia Rodrigo has said so in an interview as well, that that's what she expects. Because in this interview with Pitchfork, she was saying that this festival is meant to combat the cruelty of the world. She was also lamenting how celebrities just aren't speaking up politically, at least not in the way they were, say, speaking up in 2020. And you know, Rodrigo, she's an artist who has never really hit her politics, right? Like, she's regularly put the Trump administration on blast for defunding Planned Parenthood supports, or for using her music videos, using her music in videos celebrating Trump's reelection, or videos celebrating ICE raids. So, like, you know, this is the singer also, like, who at the Glastonbury Festival, she had called out every single Supreme Court judge on stage, every single judge who voted to overturn Roe versus Wade. She named them on stage at a concert so she could then scream, "We hate you," at them, right? And then, you know, she's got folks like Doechii and Chappell Roan in this mix who are always speaking their mind, right? Those are women who have repeatedly spoken out against transphobia, against Trump, or they've spoken up for migrants or for Palestinians. You know, I think there's a reason we have Chappell Roan and Doechii headlining alongside Rodrigo, as opposed to, say, a Taylor Swift or Sabrina Carpenter who are relatively more muted when it comes to politics. And so that's why I'm looking forward to hearing everything they have to say tomorrow.
1: Talk about, you were intentional about traveling to California for this festival. How come?
0: Well, look, I mean, I got to say, you know, the stakes have certainly changed in terms of traveling here. Like, in the last week that I've been here, even the resonance of this concert has shifted for me a bit. Because, like, you know, what a time to be in the U.S. as a Canadian while Trump's waging this war, this nonsensical war on the U.S., on us. But I have to say, like, you know, I think these events have just reinforced why we're all here, because, like, we're here for an event where this Gen Z American pop star is paying loving tribute to an iconic Canadian artist. Like, if only Trump Carney relations could be so inspiring. And we're here for an event where these artists on stage, you know, and presumably the audience and the crowd are all on the same page politically, which in a way, like, their politics are reflecting the reality of the situation, which is less Americans versus Canada and more everybody versus Trump. So that's partly, like, what I'm feeling going into this festival. But of course, like, that's not why I made these plans months before. The biggest reason for me to be here is because I'm a girl dad. And as a girl dad whose daughter has introduced him to Olivia Rodrigo, I've come to be blown away by her as an artist, who so beautifully captures all these big, chaotic, messy feelings in really poetic ways. I think the way that Olivia Rodrigo wants to perform alongside a Sarah McLachlan and Stevie Nicks, as she has with, like, Smashing Pumpkins, Sheryl Crow, and The Cure of the past, I think that speaks to what an old soul she could be. And so, you know, it's interesting in her music because she's got this maturity in her music even while she's capturing these really adolescent feelings. So, you know, getting to see her perform with my daughter, like, that was a big opportunity I couldn't miss, especially because, like, I wasn't as tuned in when Lilith Fair happened. I essentially missed Lilith Fair, so I didn't want to miss this, and I didn't want to miss this for my daughter.
1: Red, thanks for this. Take care.

0: Thanks for having me.
1: Pop culture columnist Rad Simon Pile. Here is one of the latest songs from Olivia Rodrigo, named after a character from The Handmaid's Tale. Here's Serena Joy.

0: That's Olivia Rodrigo with their song called Serena Joy.
1: Manitoba may have a reputation for being cold and flat, but our podcast isn't. I'm Marcy Marcuse, the warmest host on the prairies. Even with my podcast, This Is Manitoba, is exploring some challenging issues. I'm never flat when it comes to holding our leaders to account. Some of those interviews have been called spicy. If you care about this province, check out This Is Manitoba, with new episodes dropping every Wednesday.
0: Thanks very much, Marcy. At 4 minutes before 5 o'clock here on CBC Radio 1, Dylan Longhurst is back for more on your Friday commute.
2: Hey, Faith, got a call from Richard about delays on the south perimeter. Richard traveling westbound turned off of Lage and immediately was met by a long line of traffic that is barely moving. Seems to be delayed until about St. Anne's, and it looks like a similar situation for eastbound traffic until the same intersection. Not sure what exactly is happening there causing things to slow down, but it looks like, yeah, eastbound and westbound approaching St. Anne's on the south perimeter. There's just a lot of delays there at this time. So keep it in mind if you're in the area, and if you see anything else out there on your commute today, you want to let us know what you're seeing as we head into the weekend here. You can give me a call at 204-788-3093.
0: All right. Thanks very much. Dylan Longhurst, our show director here on Up to Speed. Jenica Sewell is our technician. Still to come on the program, poll analyst Eric Grenier gives us the numbers ahead of three federal by-elections happening this upcoming Monday that could be an important test of the country's political mood. Stay tuned for that conversation. Plus, it's been a week now since a new national monument.

Monument recognizing Canada's LGBT purge was unveiled in Ottawa, but did you know there is a pretty big Manitoba connection to it? We'll speak with two people who helped make it happen in studio here on Up to Speed on CBC Radio 1, 89.3 FM, 990 AM, and everywhere on the CBC Listen app. Stay tuned, we'll also get a full look at your forecast coming up after the World This Hour.

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1: I'm Stephanie Skenderis. Tonight, the number of dead climbs in the Nepal flash flood. Rescuers work through mud to find missing people, dozens of Canadians among them. Plus, Canada shows strong economic growth and new research on how political news can stress you out. That and more on Your World Tonight.
2: From CBC News, The World This Hour, I'm Martina Fitzgerald. The number of people killed in flash flooding along the Nepal-China border has risen to nearly 600. Almost 2,000 are still missing, including 32 Canadian citizens and permanent residents. Heavy machinery has been brought in to help rescuers claw through mounds of mud. The Nepali Army says close to 4,000 people have been rescued. Operations were paused today when a new lake formed by debris began to overflow. Canada has announced its contribution to the aid effort. This is Secretary of State for International Development, Randeep Sarai.
3: Initial estimates are that approximately 100,000 people are in need of urgent humanitarian assistance. People need food, clean water, shelter, health care, and sanitation, and they need that help quickly. We are announcing that Canada is providing $5 million in humanitarian assistance to support emergency relief efforts in Nepal.
2: The Canadian Red Cross is also making emergency supplies available. The CBC's Solim Volji tells us how members of Canada's Nepalese community are dealing with this tragedy.
4: There are about 15,000 Nepalese who call Calgary home, and many are anxiously watching for any news or updates on those who have gone missing. Samir Pandey is the president of the Alberta Nepal Chamber of Commerce. He's trying to support families here that are being affected.
5: Their families and relatives are affected by the situation. They are gone missing so far, so let's hope the rescue and recovery operation will find them.
4: Another local leader was emotional when speaking about the situation. Sagar Arial leads the Calgary Nepalese Community Association. He explains the toll it has taken on him and others.
6: My families are safe, but lots of people are dead. So, just thinking that it's difficult to work and concentrate in things here.
4: Both organizations are raising funds for relief efforts. The Canadian Red Cross has also launched an appeal to support those impacted. Solim Volji, CBC News, Calgary.
2: The federal government has announced its matching donations to the Canadian Red Cross's 2026 British Columbia Wildfires Appeal. It applies to eligible donations between August 4th and September 5th. The money will support relief, recovery, and resilience efforts in response to this year's wildfires in BC.

0: Canada's economy rebounded sharply in the second quarter. It grew to an annualized rate of 3.3%. Exports, business investment, and household spending all increased. The question now is, can that be sustained as the trade war between Canada and the U.S. enters a new phase? Peter Armstrong has that story.
1: It's been a while since Canada had GDP growth like this. Exports of just about everything surged in April, May, and June. After more than a year of volatility, tariffs, and threats, businesses found their footing again.
2: So I think it does carry a message. It shows that we can manage.
1: That's Douglas Porter, chief economist at BMO Capital Markets. He says Canada's businesses have shown a remarkable resilience through the trade war. He says the next round of tariffs and counter-tariffs will be punishing for specific businesses, but shouldn't be enough to significantly undercut growth.
2: You know, I think the bigger concern is if it were to escalate further.
1: Further escalation wouldn't just cause damage. It would inject another punishing round of uncertainty and sap any momentum business investment found last spring. Peter Armstrong, CBC News, Toronto.
0: In the second quarter of this year, before tax, Canada Post recorded a loss of $277 million. Still, that's an improvement from the same period last year when it was $407 million. All of 2025 was tough for the Crown Corporation, with annual losses before tax at nearly $1.6 billion. Canada Post says it's trying to strengthen long-term financial sustainability and rebuild customer trust. It's working to end home delivery to more addresses and expand community mailboxes. And that is your World This Hour. For CBC News, I'm Martina Fitzgerald.
3: Magandang hapon, good afternoon, Manitoba, and the good folks in northwestern Ontario. 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

still ahead, voters head to the polls in three federal by-elections this Monday. Poll analyst Eric Grenier tells us what the numbers suggest about Canada's political climate. That's in this half hour. In our next half hour, we're going to talk about the new GDP numbers that we got this morning. Chris Edwards from your CBC National Business Desk will talk about how Canada did in the second quarter. First, though, it's called Thunderhead, and it's Canada's 2SLGBTQ plus national monument. We're going to hear about the Manitoba connection to the sculpture, to this big thing that was unveiled last week, and explain what it looks like. Coming up next here on Up to Speed on CBC Radio 1, 89.3 FM, 990 AM, and everywhere on the CBC Listen app.

0: Mostly cloudy, 24 degrees here in downtown Winnipeg. We'll get a full update on what to expect in the ways of weather coming up. First, though, Julie Buckingham in studio with a look at news headlines.
1: CBC has learned through the family there is a 49-year-old Winnipeg man who is missing after a flash flood roared through the area between Tibet and Nepal. We'll bring you that story. And the provincial government announcing what it says is over $100 million in supports for workers, for businesses, and farmers who will be impacted by the new U.S. tariffs. Those stories and more when I'm back at 5:30.
0: All right, thanks very much. Julie Buckingham from your CBC Winnipeg local news desk. Jenica Sewell is on the controls today. Dylan Longhurst is our show director. He's also been following your commute so far. And, I mean, it is Friday. Is it a typical Friday commute, would you say?
2: It definitely doesn't feel very busy right now, although there are some delays on the south perimeter approaching St. Anne's, kind of affecting both directions right now. We heard from Richard that westbound traffic from about Lage to St. Anne's, very backed up, not sure to a specific reason why. Similar story heading eastbound until that intersection, might just be slow going in the area. So if you're in the area, you want to let us know what's happening, we would appreciate an update on that. Or if you're seeing anything else slowing you down this afternoon, you can give me a call. That number is 204-788-3093.
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0: Radio 1. It is a permanent reminder of discrimination and resilience. 1 week ago today, several people, including the Governor General, unveiled the 9-meter-tall Thunderhead Monument, commemorating the Canadian government's decades-long purge of 2SLGBTQ+ employees from the military, the RCMP, and the public service. Our next guests weren't just there. They also had a pretty big part in making it all happen. Winnipegger Liz Reiford is the design lead at Public City Architecture and very popular because I think your phone's ringing. It's either Liz or Shauna's phone. Shauna Dempsey, we'll take care of that, is also a Winnipegger and is one of three artists who came up with the idea. Is it my phone? Oh, hold on. Let's double check. You better tell them that you're on the radio there, Shauna. Congratulations to both of you and welcome to the program. Let's start with you, Liz. How obvious was it for you to come up with Thunderhead in its current form?
1: Well, we've been working on this for many years, and it was an international design competition that we, our amazing team, won. And so, yeah, it's been a long time coming, actually.
0: Shauna, how hard was it? Did you get your phone?
2: Yeah, I did. Thank you. Sorry.
0: You're going to have to bug them later and say, you were on the radio. Talk about how hard it was to come up with one symbol that accurately told the story of the purge.
2: Well, we needed to more than tell the story of the purge, which was the systemic discrimination by the Canadian government against its own employees in the RCMP, the military, and the civil service from the 50s to the 1990s. As well as how that rippled throughout society and created state-sanctioned discrimination and human rights abuses. So we needed somehow to come up with a symbol that would represent all the 2SLGBTQIA+ people in this country and all that we've gone through, all of the challenges, all of the wrongs, and all of the incredible victories and resilience and strength and unity we've had as a community.
0: There were two other artists. What was the discussion like with Lori Millen and Albert McLeod as you sort of workshopped and tried to develop this idea?
2: Well, one of our team members, Peter, said, what's a symbol for all queer people? And it's like there isn't one. Like, we're all really different. Our experiences are different. Our generations are different. So Lori started drawing the feeling of being together and marching or dancing, protesting. And she was drawing thunderclouds because here in Manitoba, we're really familiar with the energy of a thundercloud. And we met as a team, and Lori shared these drawings, and we talked with Albert and said, you know, do thunderclouds have any meaning or significance? And Albert said, absolutely. In Indigenous teachings, they're the home of the thunderbirds. They bring rain, they cleanse the earth, and they make things right. So we thought, okay, here is an image that could represent the feeling, the uplift, and it relates to the history of this land. And then Liz and Peter and Taylor, the architects, started figuring out, well, how do we build a thundercloud? And they came up with the idea of, instead of building the cloud, we could build the impression of a cloud breaking out of a cylinder, breaking the monument, essentially, breaking the monolith. And leaving a void, which would also represent all the people we've lost along the way.
0: Liz, you're a big part of coming up with using the inverted clouds part for this monument, including reflective mirrors. Can you describe for people what this monument looks like? I'm sure for people who haven't seen it yet, they're thinking, how the heck do you make clouds out of a monument, right?
1: Yeah, we ask ourselves that question too. But yes, it's 30 feet tall concrete cylinder that has an impression of a cloud. So the void is the shape of a cloud on the interior that goes all the way up to the top of the cylinder. And it's as if hundreds of disco balls sort of left their impression in the inside of the cylinder and left an impact there and left all of the mirror ball tiles inside the cylinder. So it creates this huge billowing kind of disco ball cloud inside the cylinder.
0: How many mirrors or little tiny mirrors do you have in there?
1: We've counted about 500,000.
0: That's a lot.
1: Yeah.
0: And it took you, what, five?

0: 5 years to get it all done.
1: You were sort of the
0: design lead for the whole, not just for the monument, but the whole area as well.
1: That's right. So the Thunderhead itself is in the middle of the site, but the site is the whole monument. So it also includes a medicinal garden, a healing circle, and a fire area that's ringed with 13 stones that were collected by Two-Spirit people across Canada.
0: Which includes Manitoba as well.
1: Yes, there's one from Manitoba. And of course, there's a fruit orchard there as well.
0: Shana, after the boa, very intentional, instead of a ribbon was cut, what stood out to me was watching the Governor General, Louise Arbour, dancing with folks, including senators. I don't think I would have, that would have been the first thing that came to mind for me if you asked me to envision what would happen. How did that moment land for you?
2: Well, part of the reason why the monument's lined with mirrored tiled is dance and disco has been such a big part of our revolution as queer people, and our resilience and the way we've expressed our joy and love for each other. I think it was really appropriate that the opening ended with a dance party. I mean, one of the people we worked with at the National Capital Commission said, that doesn't happen at other monuments. And a friend of mine quipped, yeah, we're the only community you can treat really badly, and then we want a party. And I think that's important to know. This monument marks, like throughout the whole history of Canada, a lot of human rights abuses against queer people, against 10% of our population. In my lifetime, my identity has been against the law. It's been an abomination against God. It's been a psychiatric illness. And as queer people, this monument is a way to say, that's not going to happen anymore. We're here. And of course, we're queer and fabulous.
0: Winnipeg saw in the 80s a lot of gay bashings under bridges. I wonder what you'd like to see here in Winnipeg. I mean, we're talking about something that you were part of that's in Ottawa, but what about here in Winnipeg? Would you like to see something here to recognize the community's struggle and resilience?
2: Well, I think it's important for everyone across Canada to know that this monument in Ottawa is ours. It belongs to all of us, as symbolized by the stones from all the provinces and territories. I hope everyone across the nation really claims it and feels at home in it. As for other monuments, yeah, absolutely. I mean, I think we all need to recognize where we should have done better. And monuments are a way to do that, are a way to mark that, to recognize that, to atone for that.
0: Liz, before you go, you won the design pitch after an international call. How big of a deal is this?
1: It's a huge deal. We were little fish in a very big pond, and for a team from Winnipeg to win this project, we're just so proud. And the trust that was put in our team to deliver this project was huge by so many people, and we did it. We're pretty proud of ourselves.
0: Congratulations to both of you, and thank you.
1: Thank you.
0: Liz Reford is the design lead at Public City Architecture. Shana Dempsey is one of three artists who helped come up with the idea of Thunderhead, the monument commemorating the Canadian government's decades-long purge of 2SLGBTQ+ employees from the military, the RCMP, and the public service, was unveiled a week ago today in Ottawa and is now open to the public. That song that was playing when the Governor General danced is this one.

0: That's Whitney Houston with I Wanna Dance With Somebody. Here on Up to Speed on CBC Radio 1. And to a different dance now, voters will decide who they love in British Columbia, Ontario, and Quebec as they head to the polls Monday in 3 federal by-elections. The outcome of those races could provide fresh insight into Canada's political mood in the middle of a heated trade war. Eric Grenier is a poll analyst and writer at theRIT.ca. He is in Pierce, Quebec. Welcome back, Eric.
1: Hello.
0: How has, let's talk about the collapse of the trade talks, do you think, affected Mark Carney and the Liberals as we head into these by-elections?
1: Yeah, well, I think we're going to get a good indication of what impact it's had in those by-elections. We haven't really seen any polls over the last week that kind of test Mark Carney's personal approval or support for the Liberal Party, but we have seen polls that suggest that the vast majority of Canadians backed his decision to end those trade negotiations last week. Seen polling from the Angus Reid Institute and from Abacus Data that had over 70% of Canadians saying it was the right decision. So when you see those kinds of numbers, and you see kind of the reaction that we've seen over the last week, you do kind of expect that the Liberals are probably going to get a bump out of this, and we'll get a test of that on Monday night.
0: It looks like the Quebec riding may be the most fiercely contested. What do you know about the key issues there?
1: Yeah, this riding, Chicoutimi-Lafayette, which is in eastern Quebec, it is really kind of at the center of the trade disputes in some ways. Like,

0: There's an aluminum plant in Saguenay, which is a really important driver for the local economy. Dairy industry is important there. The Liberals recruited the president of the Dairy Farmers of Quebec as their candidate. Supply management, of course, being one of those issues being debated in the negotiations. This was a conservative seat. They won it and have held it since 2018. It was a close race last time, but we've seen polling in Quebec that has been really poor for the Conservatives. We've seen some polling from the riding itself that suggests they might not really even be in the running to win it. So this could come down to a race between the Liberals and the Bloc, but after what we've seen over the last week and how Quebecers in general have reacted to the ending of that deal, numbers are really strong in Quebec, kind of feel that the Liberals might be the favorite to pick up that seat, in addition to winning the two seats in Toronto and in British Columbia, where they were the incumbent, which they won by big margins in 2025.
1: Conservative Party leader Pierre Poilievre has faced challenges to his leadership in recent months. What do you think is at stake for him in these races?
0: I think there's a lot at stake for him. You know, the two ridings outside of Quebec, Beaches, East York in Toronto, and North Vancouver, Capilano in BC, they're not really great ridings for the Conservatives, though the riding in BC, when Pierre Poilievre was leading in the polls and was going to form a government, that would have been one of the seats that he would have won. So they still need to put up some decent numbers to show that their support hasn't dropped. But in Chicoutimi and Lefroy, if they lose that, Conservatives haven't lost a seat in a by-election where they previously had held it since 2017. So it's been a long time. And while the polls have been pretty rough for the Conservatives over the summer, it's one thing to dismiss the polls. It's another thing to dismiss actual voters. So if they do put up some bad results on Monday night, the problems that Pierre Poilievre has had over the last few months, they're not going to go away.
1: What about the NDP? It may be looking to prove itself for the NDP folks. Well, what would success look like for them?
0: For them, they just need to have some growth. The last election was their worst in their history. And, you know, you look at a riding like Beaches, East York and Toronto, they usually would finish second there. They won it back in 2011 with Jack Layton. But usually, you know, they'd be able to be competitive enough and finish in second place. They had only 7% of the vote in the last election in that riding. They finished third. For new leader Abby Lewis, he's been in the job for 5 months. His entire pitch is really that he can appeal to urban progressive voters. Well, there's a lot of them in a riding like Beaches, East York. So while the NDP might not be really in the running to win it, they need to show some signs that their message is resonating, that you know, they're making some progress, they're moving forward. And the same goes with the riding in British Columbia. Not a good one for them. They had 4% of the vote last time. But in the future, if the NDP is doing well, they're going to win seats in the BC Lower Mainland. So they need to show at least some growth there as well.
1: So showing second, is that the appropriate growth or the growth that they could claim as a success?
0: I think in Beaches, East York, if they don't finish second, I think that would be disappointing for them. In North Vancouver, if they can just get to double digits, I think they can breathe a sigh of relief.
1: If the Liberals win two or three seats, how does that change, do you think, how they can govern going forward?
0: It won't change anything in the House. They have the majority right now, and regardless of what happens on Monday night, they'll still have the majority. But it is a big majority, and if they are able to pick up that third seat and make a gain, it'll mean that their majority will get just a little bit bigger. It'll give Mark Carney a little bit more cushion in the House of Commons. But I think it's more about the momentum that the Liberals would be carrying into the fall sitting. If they are able to, first of all, hold their two seats, but maybe even increase their vote, if they can pick up a seat from the Conservatives, one, it'll disrupt the Conservative Party as they head into the fall sitting, but it'll be a kind of a real endorsement of what the Liberals have done on the trade file and give them some political capital to spend in the next few months as they head back to Parliament at the tail end of September.
1: Eric, we'll bug you again. Thank you for this. Take care.
0: All right. Thanks so much.
1: Eric Grenier, poll analyst and a writer at theRIT.ca.

0: Out of Ontario, that's Me as a Girl with I Don't Know Why I Said That. Sounds like me all the time. Dylan Longhurst joining us now with an update on your commute.
1: And I do know why I'm saying this. There are still delays on the south perimeter heading westbound and eastbound approaching St. Anne's. Heard about that a little while ago. Not sure why there is slow moving traffic in the area, but yeah, both directions pretty backed up. So expect just a bit of a longer commute on the south perimeter near, again, St. Anne's there. If there's anything else you want to mention about your commute today, give me a call. That number is 204-788-3093.
0: All right. Thanks very much. Dylan Longhurst, our show director, Jenica Sewell on the controls, and Faith Fundahl. More to come after the news.
2: This is CBC News. Good afternoon. I'm Julie Buckingham in downtown Winnipeg at 5:30. Overcast and 24. Slim chance of an isolated shower, the low of 15. A Winnipegger is missing after a devastating flash flood roared along the Himalayan border between Nepal and Tibet. The family of 49-year-old Mohith Kaushik confirms to CBC he was in the area at the time. He was on a sacred pilgrimage trek with a tour group. Kaushik's daughter says the family isn't ready to talk while they await more information. Canada's Foreign Affairs Minister says 32 Canadian citizens or permanent residents are among nearly 2,000 still missing. None have been confirmed dead. Over 500 bodies have been recovered. Manitoba's government says it's offering tariff aid worth over $100 million. The NDP says it's to help business and others combat new U.S. levies. Minister of Economic Development, Investment and Trade, Jamie Moses, says those impacted can apply for a low-interest repayable loan.
3: Worth $50 million. It's going to be from ranging up to $1 million per business, and businesses will have access to use the funding for operational expenses, because that's what's needed during this challenging time.
2: Moses says they can also delay sending in PST and payroll taxes until year's end. Meantime, they're pledging to spend $14 million on a workforce stabilization fund and youth employment program. Moses explains there's also $37 million in help for farmers through the Manitoba Ag Services Corporation. The leftover U.S. liquor now gone from Manitoba stores in response to the latest Trump tariffs. Premier Wab Kanu says they won't make space for those products while the current administration harms our economy. At the store on Ness Avenue, William Nickel was buying Crown Royal from Gimli and won't purchase American booze anytime soon.
4: I didn't feel like supporting the U.S. when they're trashing our company or country and you know, some of the stuff they're talking about Canadians and, you know, what terrible people we are to deal with. I'm not going to support that. The same as I used to travel to the States regularly for golf and that. Haven't been there for 2 or 3 years.
2: The items were pulled from shelves early last year in response.

0: to the first round of levies. The remaining inventory there for last chance sales is back in storage. The University of Manitoba getting $79 million in federal funding thanks to hiring five international academics. It's part of Ottawa's strategy to attract global scientific talent to Canada. An initial 64 professors are coming to the country so far, and the bulk of them are from American schools. Peter Reiners joins the U of M from Arizona, and his research centers on the responsible management of critical minerals, energy, and water.
1: I am very excited and inspired by the opportunity to contribute to Canada's security and sovereignty and sustainability. Canada is doubling down on science at the time when we need it the most.
0: The research chairs are other research chairs are from Australia, India, Peru, and the fourth is also from the U.S. The U of M hopes to attract even more in the second round of the initiative. Manitoba Hydro is looking for a new leader. Hydro announced today CEO Alan Danroth is leaving the Crown Corporation after just 2 years for personal reasons. Board Chair Jamie Wilson wouldn't answer directly when asked if Danroth resigned, just offered words of thanks.
2: Alan led us through some critical changes to our operations, including major improvements to our safety culture, the work to replace our aging SAP software, and other initiatives.
0: Danroth took over after the dismissal of the utility's previous president and CEO, Jay Graywall, in 2024. The current chief operating officer has been appointed to run things while the search is done for Danroth's replacement. The city of Brandon will now be able to keep more household garbage out of its landfill. Today, officials showed off a new diversion depot, which makes it easy to recycle and drop off other things like organic material, electronics, tires, and scrap metal. Mayor Jeff Fawcett says on top of keeping the community clean, it reduces contamination.
3: For example, the mattresses, which take up a huge amount of landfill, and there's a system now in place that you can drop them off here. And they were never really supposed to be dropped off at the former sites, but they often were.
0: The province provided $400,000 in funding for the project. An open house is set for tomorrow where people can tour the facility and learn more. That is the CBC News from Winnipeg. Your next local CBC News is after your world tonight.
4: All right. Thanks very much.
0: Welcome.
4: That's Julie Buckingham from your CBC Winnipeg local news desk. Riley Lechak back now for more on your Friday forecast.
5: Yeah, and it's gotten somewhat cloudier as we've come through the afternoon here in Winnipeg. Starting to clear to the west, though. That's where we did see some showers, and particularly close to the Saskatchewan border. Even as far east into Manitoba as Killarney, seeing a few stray thunderstorms through the early part of the day today. All of that along a trough that's pushing eastward through the province. And that has kind of reached the Portage la Prairie area. Just looking at radar right now, Portage la Prairie, Treherne, and southeastward into the Morden-Winkler areas where that kind of sits right now. But as it's pushing eastward, a lot of this is actually drying up and breaking up quite a bit. So, I mean, there's still the possibility as we get through the next hour or two here in Winnipeg, at least, that we see a couple of isolated showers. I wouldn't let that deter you. Once we're through that, we're smooth sailing through the rest of the night tonight, although things will likely be a little bit breezy as we head into the evening tonight. As we head into the night, 15 degrees, a bit warmer than it has been over the past couple of nights here in Winnipeg. Pretty generally, looking at 13s to 15s across southern Manitoba, the extra cloud cover we have will help to keep things slightly more insulated through the night tonight. Northern Manitoba looking at 9 degrees overnight in Thompson, a slim chance of showers. Fairly good chance tomorrow into northern Manitoba that we do see some scattered showers or some isolated thunderstorms through the day. Pretty broadly across most of central and northern Manitoba tomorrow, looking at 22 degrees in Thompson, 28 in Winnipeg, high 20s. I think there is a chance that we could hit 30 in extreme southern parts of the province, the closer you are to the international border. But I've got Winnipeg at 28 for now. Cloudy with some sunny breaks, a pretty general sun cloud mix across the south as we get through the day tomorrow. 27 for Sunday, another day of pretty general sun cloud mix, some cloudier periods, and a good chance, I think, that we'll see at least some showers, if not some thunderstorms. Storms as we get through the later evening, overnight into the morning hours on Monday.
4: 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Have a good weekend.
5: You too.
4: Thanks very much. Riley Lechak, our CBC Manitoba weather specialist. You'll hear and see more of him coming up on your CBC Winnipeg News at 6. Jenica Sewell is our technician. Dylan Longhurst has been following your commute.
6: Hey there, Faith. Got a call from George about Keniston southbound at the Abenoji-Mikana overpass. There's a broken down tow truck waiting for a tow itself in the southbound curb lane, causing a bit

0: of a jam there. You have to keep left in order to get by. Yeah, traveling southbound on Keniston, approaching Abenoji Mikina, expect some delays. Also, still some issues on the south perimeter heading eastbound and westbound approaching St. Anne's. Not really sure what's causing those delays. We got a call earlier from Richard who said it turned into a parking lot once he got off Lagemodiere. So might still be a bit of an issue for you there. Just expect a little bit of a delay on the commute. If there's anything else you're seeing slowing you down before the weekend, let me know. The number's 204-788-3093.
1: 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Here's that classic from Deep Purple, Smoke on the Water.

0: That's Deep Purple with Smoke on the Water, playing at the Canada Life Center alongside Kansas and Jefferson Starship tomorrow night. We're just about 44 minutes after 5 o'clock here on CBC Radio 1. And Chris Edwards joining us now with today's business news. Good afternoon.
1: Good afternoon, Faith.
0: Let's start with the new GDP numbers we got this morning. How did Canada do in the second quarter?
1: Pretty well. The Canadian economy grew at an annualized rate of 3.3% in Q2, which was well above what the Bank of Canada thought it would grow at, which was 2.5%. The key growth drivers here were a jump in exports, especially energy exports, and stronger domestic investment. But another big update today was Canada's Q1 results were revised upwards to positive 0.3%. If you remember, earlier this year, the economy's reportedly negative Q1 performance prompted fears and all sorts of discussions about a technical recession. Now that is no longer technically the case because the economy we now know actually grew in Q1, albeit by a small amount. Household spending also rose in Q2 by just under 1%. And all of this happened as Canada's population shrank slightly. I spoke to RBC's Assistant Chief Economist Nathan Jansen about that.
2: We're having still, you know, significant growth in consumer spending, but it's despite, you know, fewer consumers arriving from abroad than were arriving before. So on a per person basis, both the GDP numbers and, you know, consumer spending numbers actually look significantly better than they do if you were to measure them just in an aggregate growth basis.
1: Now, the remaining months of 2026 may be more challenging. Growth in July, for example, was pretty flat, and Canadian businesses now have the new tariffs to contend with. But Jansen says he's still cautiously optimistic about the rest of the year, because even with these new tariffs that started this week, the majority of Canada's exports to the U.S. still remain duty-free. So he believes the economy will be strong enough to keep growing.
0: Speaking of the U.S., their new Federal Reserve chairman made some interesting comments this morning. What did he say?
1: He said inflation in the U.S. is too high, which naturally sparked speculation he might raise interest rates. Kevin Warsh, who is the new Fed chairman appointed by Trump recently, made the comments this morning at the Jackson Hole Economics Symposium. While Warsh was careful not to hint at any decision he might make, stock market indices jumped temporarily after his speech. Because like in Canada, consumer prices in the U.S. have been rising. Their latest consumer price index report said prices have risen 3.4% over the last 12 months. Canada's CPI by comparison ran a little cooler at 3% over the last 12 months. But remember, central banks in both countries are aiming for 2%, not 3%. The next U.S. interest rate announcement is scheduled for September 16th. Ours is next Wednesday.
0: Finally, Chris, yesterday, U.S. President Donald Trump signed that executive order to change Lake Ontario to Lake America. Is there anything we can do?
1: Well, I'll note first of all that no matter what executive orders or laws that are passed in the United States, no American politician can compel Canadians to change what we call Lake Ontario or other landmarks. And I mean that in the legal sense. We have the legal right to call these things what we like. The name also predates both Canada and the U.S. Ontario, the province, took its name from the lake, not the other way around. But we spoke to an Ottawa-based business owner today who's released a new line of Lake Ontario hats in response to Trump's calls to rename the lake. This is the same company that sold Canada is not for sale hats when the trade war first began last year. Liam Mooney is the founder of Jackpine. He says his hats are about bringing Canadians closer together.
3: The whole raison d'etre, if you will, of Canada is not for sale is about sovereignty. You know, I talked about economics, supply chains, and manufacturing. That was sort of like a realization and an opportunity that we seized after the fact. But the initial thrust was all about sovereignty.
1: I'll note that Mexico, for example, has not changed the Gulf of Mexico to the Gulf of America the way the Americans want. And I still call it the Sky Dome.
0: Chris, have a good weekend.
1: You too, Faith.
0: That's Chris Edwards at your CBC National Business Desk. As you may have heard, Connor Hellebuyck has announced publicly that he has asked the team for a trade. In a statement made on social media, the goaltender

0: said he'd asked to be traded several months ago, but decided to speak out as training camp nears. Jets GM Kevin Shevoldayoff says in a release that the team is, quote, continuing to work on the situation in a thoughtful manner, unquote. Questions remain, though, on what this may mean for the team this upcoming season. Marat Atesh is a staff writer for The Athletic, where he covers the Winnipeg Jets. I asked him why he thinks Hellebuyck made this announcement public.
1: I think it does two things, Faith. Connor Hellebuyck has made Winnipeg well aware for months, like he says in his statement, that he's hoping to be traded. He's encouraging them to trade him. He believes it's best for him and his family to move on. And I think that the Winnipeg Jets would have hoped throughout the summer, and so would Jets fans, that there would be some kind of reconciliation on the eve of training camp. All of this would be water under the bridge. Hellebuyck would be back. They could take one more crack at forming a playoff-worthy, cup contention type of team this season. Well, that puts it to rest. That's not the case. Hellebuyck says, my mind has not changed. I think that makes it clear. It also gets ahead of training camp by a couple of weeks because it seems like Hellebuyck may not be in Winnipeg reporting for training camp. And now, well, everybody will be clear as to why.
0: Who holds the cards in this situation, do you think?
1: I think that Hellebuyck is trying to convey that Winnipeg should make a move with this statement. But Kevin Shevoldayoff has been one of the most patient general managers in the NHL with respect to situations like this. That you could go through a history lesson and name names like Pierre-Luc Dubois and Jacob Trouba and Evander Kane. Shevoldayoff waits stubbornly, and it usually works out in favor of the Winnipeg Jets. So my thinking is this. I don't think this spurs him on to make a deal. I don't think Hellebuyck has played some sort of impressive leverage card here, other than making it really clear to the public what's going on. The difficult part, if you're Kevin Shevoldayoff and the Winnipeg Jets, is there's a lot of teams around the NHL, you know, kicking back. It's August, Labor Day weekend's coming up. They're looking at their rosters and probably feeling optimistic. Our goalie's going to work out. We don't need that kind of help. Why are we giving up a real big package in exchange for this player? So I think it is going to be a little bit of a process where when Shevoldayoff says he's working thoughtfully, I think it's also a euphemism for this could take a while. Be patient. We'll do the best we can.
0: I haven't seen Hellebuyck's contract. I know that when big contracts are signed, there are usually exit clauses of some sort. What's your sense of whether something like that might exist given the events of late?
1: Yeah, I don't think such a thing exists. Connor Hellebuyck is under contract for 5 more years. He makes $8.5 million per season. He has a full no movement clause, meaning that if Winnipeg lands on a trade, but it's not to a team he wants, he could veto it. But there's no way out. So his options are either report to training camp and play for the Winnipeg Jets, let Winnipeg make a trade and then report to his new team, or sit out entirely. And if he does that, then the Winnipeg Jets will suspend him without pay. He won't get that $8.5 million for as long as he's sitting out. So there isn't a real smooth escape clause for this. It's on Winnipeg to find a deal that it likes, make it, and then everybody can move on.
0: Hellebuyck said in his post, quote, I appreciate everything Winnipeg Jets fans have meant to me throughout my career, and I will always be grateful for my time here. How are fans receiving that?
1: I've seen some fairly critical posts on social media at The Athletic where we've written multiple stories about this topic. I think the one thing that Hellebuyck has not said is exactly why he wants out. He has said at his April exit interviews, which we were all at, that Winnipeg was having trouble acquiring other elite players to build a Stanley Cup contender. He didn't enjoy that miserable playoff missing season he had last year. And also when he signed his contract in the first place, he said at the time, Shevoldayoff had sort of laid out a roadmap for him and the Winnipeg Jets to become a winner. So that didn't happen. But just a year ago, they were number one in the league in the regular season. So that feels a little bit abrupt. And I think fans, in the absence of a clear reason from Hellebuyck, are wondering, could this be about Team USA and the Olympic gold medal they won? Is this an American player who's over Canada in some way? And I think that that room of speculation is making folks a little bit more critical of the decision than otherwise they might be.
0: And do you think that might affect a team who may want Hellebuyck, given how this is playing out?
1: I don't think so. There are 7 Canadian teams and everyone else is from the United States. So even in the worst case scenario,

0: scenario for Jets fans where it's all about Canada and he wants out, he wants to go home to where he won a gold medal. That's still an awful lot of suitors, I would think. As far as I understand, and this comes from Chris Johnston, my colleague at The Athletic, Hellebuck's camp is open-minded about which teams he accepts a trade to. I said he had a no-movement clause a moment ago. He can veto trades, but the idea doesn't seem to be he's saying, give me these two teams or nothing. It seems as though he's attempting to be, helpful with respect to trade destinations, and there are a lot of teams that could use a goaltending upgrade.
1: Murat, there may be hockey fans who don't have the same appreciation for the business and the various sides of trying to make a deal here. What do you want them to know about this story that may not be obvious to folks?
0: You know, I'm not sure. You know, I really support the right of fans to feel however they feel at times like this.
1: Yeah.
0: Hellebuck did sign a 7-year contract extension, and he is saying 2 years into the contract that he wants out. And I think that there's room for criticizing that. There are no secrets or magic pills here to get him out other than Winnipeg agreeing to a trade. I think some fans often ask, well, why not just let him sit? Why not just let him sit out the whole year? Let him come around, realize, hey, Winnipeg's not so bad or whatever that is. And that's so rare in the NHL. When situations like this get to this point of being public, usually their teams just want to get a good deal done, want to make a trade, find players that will help and do want to be in their city. So I think that this situation, just all that there is to know is that at some point when Winnipeg gets a trade it likes, Hellebuck will be moved.
1: And I guess the cards are in, the ball is, if you talk about basketball, in Sheveldayev's court.
0: Yeah, absolutely it is. And other teams have leverage. Like I say, they don't have... we talk about teams like the Buffalo Sabres or New Jersey Devils, Carolina Hurricanes, Vegas Golden Knights, all examples of teams with playoff aspirations and maybe more than that, who could use goaltending help. Well, in September, they're not really under the gun to make a move like that. They don't have the risk of a playoff spot being lost. I think for other teams, there may not be that level of urgency, so it'll be a bit of a waiting game, Sheveldayev's patience versus the market's willingness to step up.
1: Murat Ateş covers the Winnipeg Jets for The Athletic. He was speaking with us earlier in the program. We're at 4 minutes before 6 o'clock here on CBC Radio 1, 89.3 FM, 990 AM, and everywhere on the CBC Listen app. Julie Buckingham back in studio with a look at news headlines.
2: We are learning that a Winnipegger is among those missing following a flash flood in the area between Nepal and Tibet. His family confirming to CBC that he was there on a trek with a tour group. And we are learning they have chosen not to speak while they await further information. And the province of Manitoba out with $100 million suite, it says, to help those who are impacted as a result of the tariffs. The benefits would go to businesses, to workers, and to farmers in various ways through grants and loans. Those stories and more after Your World tonight.
1: All right. Thanks very much.
2: You're welcome.
1: Julie Buckingham from your CBC Winnipeg local news desk. Dylan Longhurst is back for a last look at the commute.
3: Hey there, Faith. Might still be issues. Keniston southbound at the Abenojimikina overpass. That's where we heard a broken down tow truck was actually waiting for a tow truck of its own in the southbound curb lane. So you'll have to keep left in order to get by. Expect some southbound delays for Keniston. And there may be still some delays westbound and eastbound south perimeter approaching St. Anne's. Not sure why, but it has looked a little bit slower going in the area there today. So just keep that in mind if you're heading in that direction this evening. Finally, it's not this weekend and it's not Monday, but Tuesday marks the return of school zones and school zone speed limits. That is September 1st. They're back in effect. I know it's been it's always a nice break over the summer when those go away. But yeah, keep that in mind if you're regularly traveling around schools that, yeah, you'll have to be going 30 on Tuesday starting in the morning. Thank you for all the calls we got on the commuter line today. Faye, thank you for all the great shows this week.
1: Yeah, been a great show, and have a good weekend. Dylan Longhurst, our show director. Jenica Sewell is our technician in Control Room 15. Big thanks to our team of associate producers in our unit who helped put together our shows. Corey Funk, Chloe Friesen, Sierra Sanders, Sophia Peralta-Baron, John George, Chidi Akuma, Marshall Hodgins, Emily Enns, Kaylin Monkman, and Michaela Van Kooten. Nelly Gonzalez.

0: Do museums make you smarter?
1: Last time I was here, I went to the Canadian Museum of History. I thought, here's a good chance to learn something. The guy at the front says, hey, where are you going? I said, I'm here to learn. He said, it's $24 plus tax. I said, would you look at that? I'm learning something already.
0: Exhibiting the facts and funny on The Debaters with host Steve Patterson. 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Your World Tonight is coming up next. Then, in half an hour, it's As It Happens.
2: Hi, I'm Talia Schlanger. In the aftermath of this week's floods, we reached two aid workers in Nepal, one working to reunite families who've been separated and another striving to reach the affected areas despite washed-out roads and bridges.
3: And, you know, all of us holding our breath, just waiting for news and holding on to hope.
4: Hope that intensive search efforts for thousands of missing people will find survivors instead of victims of the terrible flooding on the Tibet-Nepal border. More than 30 Canadians are among the nearly 2,000 missing, and forecasts of rain threaten to make the search even more dangerous. This is Your World Tonight. I'm Stephanie Skanderas. Also on the program...
5: This is the fight of our lives. I think we've all felt it this past week, especially. We are in an economic war.
4: The governments of Canada and the U.S. are painting very different pictures of why trade talks failed. Canadian union leaders made their views known with a rally on Parliament Hill. Rescue workers in Nepal are facing a difficult task as mud and debris block access to many areas, and the threat of more floods increases the difficulty and the danger. Nepal's government says it does not need help with the rescue efforts, but does need aid to help more than 90,000 people who have been affected by the floods and landslides. Sasha Petrasik reports on how Canada and other nations are answering that call.
6: Amid the mud and rushing water in a mountain village, tears of joy and hugs as a survivor is found in Nepal. An army helicopter plucks another survivor out of the devastation below as others are pulled from mud-filled tunnels. They are the lucky ones as a massive rescue effort struggles to find more than 1,900 people still missing after a wall of ice and debris swept through the Himalaya Mountains between Nepal and China on Wednesday. More than 500 villagers, trekkers, and pilgrims are confirmed dead. In some areas, the search has had to be suspended. Even worse flooding is coming, says a policeman, as experts nervously eye satellite images of water pooling in high-level valleys. At a hospital in Kathmandu, crowds form, with families posting photos of those they can't reach.
7: He was missing from the China-Nepal border.
6: Karma's uncle went trekking.
7: Yeah, this is the most dangerous and devastating.
6: The worst may be in remote regions where no help has arrived, says Tamara Demuria with the NGO Chorus International.
8: Further north, some of the communities are completely cut out. We cannot even get there to understand what's left, and the damage is way more severe.
6: So far, Nepal has turned down offers of

0: search teams from other countries, including the UK, US, and South Korea. But aid and financial help is needed, and international agencies are responding.
1: People need food, clean water, shelter.
0: Canada is sending $5 million in aid, says Randeep Sarai, the federal government's Secretary of State for International Development.
1: We have also offered to deploy relief supplies from our emergency stockpiles by the Canadian Red Cross, should they be requested.
0: But right now, officials in Nepal say they still don't even know the scale of what they're dealing with. Sasha Petrosik, CBC News, Toronto.
2: Nearly 2,000 people are still unaccounted for, a number that includes 32 Canadian citizens and permanent residents. Officials say no Canadians have been found among those confirmed dead. As Philip Lee Shenock reports, relatives here are watching, waiting, and hoping.
3: Nisha Kotesha scans news feeds from the region, hoping to see her cousins, Megha and Daval Shah.
4: All of us holding our breath, just waiting for news and holding on to hope.
3: The Vancouver couple were on a tour along the Nepal-China border when the catastrophic flash flood triggered mudslides. So far, Kotesha says the information from the tour company has been sparse.
4: That it's possible that some from the tour group were on higher ground or on higher level. And if that is the case, you know, they're just waiting to be rescued.
5: When we watch those images, we feel like we are there with them. We are there with them.
3: Santos Pudel watches video of the rescue efforts with a sense of helplessness. He's president of the Nepalese Heritage Center of Ottawa, and most of his family is there.
5: Fortunately, none of our immediate family were harmed, but my ancestral home where I grew up, it was close to Narayani River. That's one of the river system impacted by that flood.
3: But he says his family are witnessing the tragic aftermath firsthand.
5: They started discovering those bodies just, less than 1 kilometer from my home. So it was very heartbreaking, very emotional.
3: He says Canada was one of the first countries to help Nepal after a 2014 earthquake that killed thousands of people.
5: We hope Canadian government be on the ground.
3: Foreign Affairs Minister Anita Anand confirmed that there are 32 Canadians and permanent residents missing. But she says that figure could rise as Global Affairs has fielded hundreds of calls from concerned friends and family.
6: We know that there are more Canadians that are in the region than calls that we are receiving.
3: Almost 900 Canadians have voluntarily registered as traveling in Nepal, and over 10,000 Canadians are in China. She says 5 Canadian officials are on the ground in Nepal, plus an honorary consul.
6: They're very much in touch with officials from the government, with the trekking and hiking companies.
3: Obu Adhikari is the managing director of Touch Kalish Travels and Tours in Kathmandu. He says the region has significance to Hindus, Buddhists, and other worshippers.
7: A lot of teams were going in for the pilgrimage. All the religions, Mount Kailash is the most important one. So everyone, we're just heading to Mount Kailash for our pilgrimage.
3: The Isha Foundation reports a group of about 80 of their pilgrims from dozens of countries are missing. 12 Canadians were part of the group. Most are from Toronto. Philip Lee Shenock, CBC News, Toronto.
2: Coming right up, the Canadian economy may be under threat, but the latest numbers suggest it's doing okay. With growth in the spring, largely due to the energy sector. And GTA. If you know what those initials stand for, aside from Greater Toronto Area, you probably know the latest version of one of the world's most popular video games has been delayed. But just like a gas tank that's been shot by a mob boss, there's been a leak. Later, we'll have this story.
8: The trade war with the U.S., an Alberta referendum, a Quebec election. There's a lot going on politically these days, and it's stressing Canadians out.
9: Politics do stress me out, especially what's going on with the U.S. right now.
10: It is overwhelming for sure. Way too much.
8: I'm Megan Fitzpatrick in Toronto, and coming up on Your World Tonight, I'll tell you about the health impacts political stress can have and the research behind it.
2: Canada's chief negotiator is speaking out for the first time since trade talks with the U.S. collapsed a week ago. Janice Charette says the government is willing to get back to the table under the right

0: conditions. Her comments come as workers held a rally in Ottawa to voice their fears and frustrations. Ashley Burke has more on that.
1: Hey, hey, ho, ho, Donald Trump is about to go. Hey, hey.
2: Hundreds of workers on Parliament Hill fed up with Donald Trump, his tariffs, and taunts.
3: He thinks he has the power to control the world.
2: Jean Walters works for Unifor and was at the rally.
3: Trump does not have the power to make this lake, Ontario Lake, America. It's just one of his gimmicks that he used in America and put his name on every platform, every building. And so he's like a clown. That's like a clown to us. We don't worry about that. We more worry about what deal we're going to get.
4: We are in an economic war.
2: Unifor's president, Lana Payne, is calling on the government to protect workers and reject any future deal containing poison pills.
4: And we can't take a goddamn bad trade deal with Donald Trump.
5: There was no stone unturned. We did everything we thought we could.
2: Canada's chief trade negotiator is now speaking for the first time since walking away from the table a week ago.
5: We wouldn't even got us started in the negotiations if we had not been willing to at least understand that we were going to face some tariff for Canadian products coming into the U.S. market.
2: Janice Charette spoke exclusively to CBC Radio's The House. In an interview with host Catherine Cullen airing Saturday, she gave Canada's side of the story, which contrasts with the American side's account.
6: Do you view this as a difference of opinion or dishonesty?
5: I would see this as a difference of opinion.
2: Yesterday, U.S. Commerce Secretary Howard Lutnick claimed Canada waited until the final hours of talks to say it wanted to include trucks in tariff relief for the auto sector.
7: The words medium and heavy duty trucks were raised in these trade negotiations at Friday at 4 o'clock.
5: It's true that Canada raised medium and heavy-duty trucks at 4 o'clock on Friday afternoon. We also raised them on Monday, Tuesday, Wednesday, and Thursday. Howard Lutnick was not at the negotiating table.
2: She also responded to the U.S. trade representative, saying that the U.S. didn't push hard in the final hours to drop Canadian rules requiring streaming services to make it easy to find French programs.
5: Right up until the final negotiating session, Friday night, the Americans were still asking for us to remove those provisions.
2: Asked how hard it will be to get back to the table, Charette suggested it is possible.
5: I think of it as our pens are down, but the door is open. We're prepared to go and work with the United States on a deal that would be in the economic interest of Canadians, as long as it doesn't impact on Canadian sovereignty.
2: But there's no sign of if and when that might happen. Ashley Burke, CBC News, Ottawa.
0: Amidst all the trade uncertainty, there's actually some good news for the Canadian economy. Canada's GDP expanded in the second quarter of 2026. Exports, business investment, and household spending all surged. But as the trade war enters a new phase, there are questions about how much of that growth can be sustained. So let's bring in CBC's Peter Armstrong. Peter, first of all, why did the economy grow so much and so well in the spring?
8: It's a lot of different things happening all at the same time. Oil, obviously, is the big one. And we're not just shipping more oil. Remember, Canadian producers are getting a better price as the price of oil went up. So the value of those exports is up significantly. And that fans out into the economy, right? Other sectors benefit as well. Machinery and equipment that are manufactured in Quebec and Ontario, they see their orders go up. Financial services, insurance, lawyers, they all do well.
0: But it's not just oil, though, is it?
8: No, this is a really broad-based gain. And at the core of all of it is business investment is up. And for a long stretch there, Canadian businesses, we've talked about this, were reluctant to spend given all the uncertainty.
0: So what changed?
8: We don't fully know why, but the fact that they did change matters in and of itself. Here's Douglas Porter, the chief economist at BMO Capital Markets.
9: Yeah, I mean, I always like to say that the economy is really based on millions of decisions made every single day. I mean, what these numbers are telling us is a lot of those decisions have actually started to turn or had started to turn positive through the spring. You know, despite what had been a somewhat uncertain environment before mid-year, businesses had decided that, they had to look through this and move on.
0: He almost seemed to hesitate there, though, when he said the businesses had started to turn positive. Can that positivity hold?
8: Well, on the one hand, that is the big question. But even if it doesn't, all this does is give the economy a little bit more cushion. It can retrace a bit, given the new tariffs, and still be okay.
0: There was a lot of talk in the spring about a technical recession.
8: Yeah.
0: Is that just wiped out now?
8: Yeah. So statistics

0: Canada often and regularly revises its numbers as it gets more and better information, right? Today, it revised first quarter growth of this year from 0.0% to 0.1%. So instead of a tiny contraction, we had a very small amount of growth. It was still very weak, but it avoided that technical definition of a recession of two back-to-back quarters of negative growth.
1: Okay, so let's look forward. 3.3% growth in the second quarter is great. What are we looking at in the next quarter?
0: We're still going to see growth, just not as much, like 1% in the third quarter. Some of what we saw here were temporary gains. I mean, we saw auto exports rise by 27%.
1: What happened there?
0: It's really just a seasonal burst, you know, some changes to the way the plants work and then some pent up activity. But even a temporary climb is a benefit. Canada's economy needs all the help it can get. And these quarterly numbers, they help a lot.
1: Okay. CBC senior business correspondent Peter Armstrong, thank you so much.
0: You bet.
1: Data centers have become a hot button issue in Alberta. More than 12,000 people attended a virtual town hall this week, with many telling their government they are not happy with plans to add more. Stephanie Cram reports.
2: In the interest of data sovereignty, it's best for that to be stored here rather than in places like China or even the United States.
3: Premier Danielle Smith trying to sell Albertans on the benefits of building data centers in the province. Last night, over 12,000 Albertans attended a virtual town hall with the premier and members of her caucus, taking questions from Albertans, many concerned with the environmental impacts.
4: They'll be using loads of water. I mean, enormous amounts.
5: Are there any guarantees that the public will not inherit from the environmental liability or the reclamation cost?
3: Nate Glubish, Minister of Technology and Innovation, assured there is no risk to the province.
6: The project proponent pays for everything and bears all of the risk, and Albertans take none of the risk.
3: When it comes to water use, the Premier says provincial legislation must be followed, but there are no plans to restrict companies.
2: There, of course, are other types of industrial users that do use water. We don't say that you're not allowed to use water at all.
3: The town hall comes on the heels of the Alberta Utilities Commission rejecting a power plant built for a data center in Olds, Alberta. And after a $13 billion Meta data center was announced for Sturgeon County. Last night, Premier Smith said companies creating their own power could benefit Albertans.
2: If you want to come to Alberta, you've got to have a plan to build your own power. Ideally, build more power than they need so they can sell it back to the transmission grid.
3: Martin Karsten from the University of Waterloo says companies promising to use their own power is a step in the right direction, but it doesn't go far enough.
7: Data centers, when done right, they can be really attractive customers in the power grid because of the variety of services that they offer and the fact that this goes with sort of the capability of adjusting to supply and demand of electricity. But it all only really makes sense if you're strongly going towards renewables.
3: Meanwhile, the Alberta NDP raised concerns.
8: This is amateur hour in a way that I've never seen before.
3: Leader Nahed Nenshi.
8: We're announcing that we're calling on government to pause new approvals to force every single AI data center project to go through an impact assessment and to develop a robust framework.
3: The province has one more in-person meeting on September 11th in Grand Prairie. Stephanie Cram, CBC News, Edmonton.
1: The four astronauts who were on the Artemis II mission have been awarded the U.S. Congressional Space Medal of Honor. They were the first humans to travel beyond the moon in more than 50 years. Reid Wiseman was one of them.
9: We wear these four medals, and we are going to wear them with pride. But please know, it is not pride for ourselves that we feel, and I truly mean that. It is pride for the grit that our families had when we left this planet. It is pride for that team, this NASA team that sent us on this mission, and it is pride for the international community that stood alongside us, got this vehicle ready, operated it, and cheered us on.
1: Also on that team was Canadian astronaut Jeremy Hansen. He's the first non-NASA astronaut to receive the medal, along with being the first Canadian to travel to the moon. Last month, Hansen announced he would be leaving the Canadian Space Agency to become a reservist with the Royal Canadian Air Force.

0: face mandatory health assessments and quarantine. Immigration and visa applications will stay on hold. Officials in the DRC today say the virus is still spreading in their country. About 3,000 people have died. So far, there have been no cases in Canada, and the risk here remains low. The political headlines don't offer much of a break from worrying health or economic news. Contested elections, referendums, trade wars, renaming lakes. Researchers say it's adding to the already stressful lives of Canadians, and that's bad for our health. Megan Fitzpatrick tells us more.
1: Politics do stress me out, especially what's going on with the U.S. right now.
2: On a downtown Toronto street, it doesn't take long to find Canadians with politics on the mind.
3: Of course, I think everyone's pretty stressed out about politics right now. It's hard not to be.
2: The trade war with the U.S., an Alberta referendum, global conflicts. These are all the kinds of political events that can trigger stress, according to academics who study this very topic. Dr. Allison Crawford, Chief Medical Officer for Canada's Suicide Crisis Helpline.
4: When people are distressed, if it is about politics, it manifests in very similar ways, like depression, anxiety, worry.
2: Callers report losing sleep and feeling overwhelmed and helpless, said Crawford.
4: Especially related to finances or people's sense of security or the safety of the world, we do often see that in our texters and callers.
2: This type of stress is an entire field of study that started taking off in the U.S. around the 2016 presidential election. It's growing in Canada, too. At Western University in London, Ontario, political science professor Amanda Friesen launched the Body Politics Lab in 2022.
5: We're interested in what happens to people's physical bodies when they encounter politics.
2: Her team demonstrated one of their studies for us when we visited the campus. Okay.
6: All right, so now I'm just going to put a ring on your finger that's going to measure your physiological responses.
2: PhD student Samantha Jones slipped a ring-like device onto the finger of a fellow researcher. As he scrolled through TikTok, the ring sent real-time data on his sweat level, skin temperature, and pulse. When the study was carried out last year, Jones said one of the key takeaways was not how people physically reacted to any political content they saw, but emotionally.
6: They were more likely to report feeling negatively afterwards.
2: And they were more likely to engage with that content. They checked the comments, reposted it, shared it, and that informs their algorithm.
6: So despite this content making them feel negatively as they report, they are inadvertently saying that they want more.
2: So if politics is making some people feel bad and stressed, should they avoid it? Friesen said her lab is studying how both people and democracy can stay healthy.
5: I mean, there is evidence that shows that if politics is stressing you out and you stop following politics, you feel less stressed, which is fine, I suppose, but it's really bad for democracy.
2: Some cope with political stress by taking action, which is good for democracy. For others, though, experts say to take breaks from consuming news and social media and only engage in political debates if they're respectful. Megan Fitzpatrick, CBC News, Toronto.
0: This is Your World Tonight. I'm Stephanie Skanderas. You can hear Your World Tonight wherever you are. 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Excited fans in Paris calling out to Céline Dion. The Canadian legend has arrived in the city ahead of her comeback concert series. She'll perform 16 shows in Paris over the next 2 months. They are all sold out. Dion's career has been on pause since 2022 when she announced she has stiff person syndrome, a rare neurological disorder. Fans of the video game series Grand Theft Auto have been stuck in park for more than a decade, waiting for the next installment. Well, it's finally due for release later this fall, and pre-sales have been huge. There are some speed bumps. Some players are unhappy the developer only plans to release GTA 6 digitally, and some details about the game have been leaked. Cameron McIntosh has that story.
7: I guess they know we're coming.
8: The first official look at what will be one of, if not the biggest video games ever.
9: Yo, what's up?
8: A 27-minute teaser video for Grand Theft Auto 6, anticipated for years. Like its previous editions, it appears to be full of glorified depictions of drugs, sex, and law.

Ottawa is extending its Ebola travel restrictions for another month. Canadians and permanent residents who are returning from the Democratic Republic of Congo, Uganda, and South Sudan.

0: acts of violence.
1: I'm really excited about it. I was watching most of the leaks as they came out.
0: Like many fans, Braden McClellan got hooked sneaking around to play earlier editions as a kid. This will be the first one he can buy as an adult.
1: Now that I'm at that maturity level, I'm excited to enjoy the game to its full potential.
2: Stay down.
3: Yeah, I know.
0: Starting off with a drug deal gone bad, Grand Theft Auto 6 is set in a criminal underworld, centering on the partnership and romance of two new characters, Jason Duvall and Lucia Caminos, caught up in a winding criminal conspiracy.
3: Dude could be a cop for all we know.
2: Eddie's not a cop, all right? He's just cautious.
0: Think of it as a modern Bonnie and Clyde, just with lots of swearing, drugs, and yeah, stolen cars.
3: Hey, got this Raul guy's car. I'm heading to the address.
0: More than a decade in development, first day sales are expected to be in the billions. Video game lawyer Haley McLean.
4: It's reported that it's already made $500 million in pre-orders, which is just absolutely insane.
3: Look, he could sell us out.
0: The teaser, released on Netflix in a unique video game streaming crossover, spiked viewership 50%. Like its earlier editions, the game's graphics are cutting edge. But along with the anticipation, some backlash. Details of the game started leaking earlier this month in protest that the game will be download only, allowing the designers to upsell different features while eliminating a secondary market for used game discs. That doesn't sit well with fans like Mitchell Darcy.
5: Nothing lasts forever, but the physical copy just adds that extra layer of you own almost a piece of it.
0: But he's going to buy it anyway. McLean says, like other editions of the game, Grand Theft Auto 6 is poised to influence the direction of the industry.
4: It seems like they care very much about their products being the quote-unquote best in the industry, and they really are pioneers when it comes to that.
0: Grand Theft Auto 6 will be released in November. Cameron McIntosh, CBC News, Toronto.
6: Finally, a little bit of light music. The members of the PEI Summer Band Camp, which is celebrating its 40th anniversary. Kirsten McLean is the camp's director and says it's a bit different from other camps because it's not necessarily for kids who already know how to play.
7: For over half of our campers, this is their first time playing a musical instrument. So they came in on Monday, they knew nothing. They've learned how to open their cases, assemble their instruments, make the first sounds, and they've also made some new friends.
6: The camp is always held right before school starts up again. McLean says that means those friendships are still fresh and the kids don't have time to forget all their lessons. But it is intense. The students are divided into groups based on each instrument. Then they spend the next 5 days trying to figure out how it works. Marin Sorensen is in the French horn group.
8: I love French horn because it sounds like, as my teacher said, very majestic. It's one of the most hard instruments to play, but I find it a challenge, which makes me want to, motivates me to make it even better.
6: The camp wraps up with a concert. Imagine just learning an instrument, then days later getting on stage to perform. Jacob Morse admits there are some butterflies.
9: It's been awesome. I am learning to be a clarinetist. I'm excited, but a little nervous, but like everyone's going to squeak a lot.
6: There are 400 students at this year's camp, many of the kids and grandkids of some of the very first students. Rowan Fitzgerald was one of the camp founders 40 years ago. He says watching the kids go from basic to Bach in such a short time never gets old.
10: You couldn't imagine that absolute beginners starting on the first day of camp could produce such a thing. It was stunning. And I'm sure that they felt that their parents were agog. Their jaws were on their knees when they heard them because it was quite extraordinary.
6: This has been Your World Tonight for Friday, August 28th. Thank you for being with us. I'm Stephanie Skanderas. Good night.

This is a news update on CBC Radio 1, 89.3 FM, 990 AM. Good evening. I'm Julie Buckingham. In downtown Winnipeg at 628-23.

0: Brandon is 23, Thompson is 21 degrees. Manitoba's government is outlining over $100 million worth of tariff supports to help businesses deal with the Canada-U.S. trade war. The jobs minister says the measures include low-interest loans, wage subsidies, and a four-month tax deferral. They've also expanded loan guarantee programs for agriculture and a commitment to work directly with the province's hard-hit honey producers. Police say a 28-year-old woman is okay after being attacked with a box cutter and hammer at a Brandon apartment. Officers say on Thursday evening they found her and a baby outside the building. They had a man was seen in the doorway armed with the tool and threatening them. BPS contained the building as firefighters then responded to a burning smell, which was later determined to be from smudging. The suspect eventually came out and was arrested. Three people are in hospital after a fire at a two-story home on St. John's Avenue in Winnipeg. Crews arrived shortly after 10:15 last night. Heavy smoke and flames. Everyone inside had escaped on their own, but one went to hospital in critical, two others listed as unstable. Officials say the cause of the blaze is still under investigation. Your next local CBC News at 7.
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3: Hello, I'm Paul Hunter, sitting in for Neil Cooksall.
4: Good evening, I'm Talia Schlanger, sitting in for Chris Howden. This is As It Happens. Tonight,
3: lost and found. We reach an aid worker in Nepal whose teams are working nonstop to reunite children separated from their parents in this week's flash floods.
4: Supplies and demand. With washed out roads leaving some areas accessible only by helicopter, we hear about efforts to get life-saving supplies into some of the worst hit spots.
3: Back to the grind. For years, archaeologists in Nova Scotia have tried to find the remnants of one of the first grain mills in North America. An amateur historian tells us why he thinks he's getting very close.
4: Highway robbery. A reporter untangled the complex criminal web that is fueling a car theft boom in Canada and reveals the surprising country where those pilfered vehicles are ending up.
3: Put a lid on it. An Ottawa company rushes to create a hat emblazoned with Lake Ontario and tells us they're finding lots of customers in Canada and beyond.
4: And content warming. One New Yorker shares why he's made it his mission to measure exactly how sweltering it is in the subway stations below the city's streets and to offer some relief to overheated commuters. As It Happens, the Friday edition, radio that's never afraid to break a sweat.

0: Rescue teams in Nepal and Tibet are entering their third day of searching for survivors. But access to the region's hardest hit by flash flooding remains extraordinarily limited. At least 579 people have now been confirmed dead, and hundreds more are still missing, including 32 Canadians. Today, Foreign Affairs Minister Anita Anand announced that Canada is now providing $5 million in aid that will help support the efforts of humanitarian workers on the ground, most of whom have been working around the clock. Tara Chetri is the country director for Save the Children in Nepal. We reached her in Kathmandu earlier today.
1: Tara, it must be overwhelming where you are. I mean, how busy have you and your colleagues been since these floods hit?
2: Very busy. It's almost like a 24/7 job for us now. Sleepless night, devastation. It's so distressing, devastating. And of course, like the unfolding situation, that the second trigger, second flood this morning. And also very concerned about the impact on children. So, you know, it's giving

0: giving us a sleepless night. So, yeah.
1: Now, take it, even something as normally straightforward as communications is a big challenge in the affected areas, and we're hearing about serious damage to hydropower plants. I mean, when you get updates from your colleagues who are on the ground there, what have they told you about the damage that they've seen up close?
0: A very serious, very big damage, massive. So as you said, destruction, houses have been swept away, bridges. So that makes transportation very, very difficult. Hydropower, yes, banks, everything, any infrastructure that existed there, there's nothing. Nothing exists on those three districts. But fortunately, phone is still working. Electricity is there, but not to rely on too much. Internet is also working, but very, very intermittently. So yes, you've got to manage it.
1: You mentioned earlier children, and your organization focuses on children. I wonder how specifically they've been affected by this disaster.
0: Very much. I mean, children's been separated from the family now that, as you know, the whole houses, the villages are gone. So there are around 69 schools completely destroyed because this happened in the morning when the schools were open. So that means around more than 18,000 children are impacted. But then there are thousands unaccounted for and more than 10,000 displaced. So, but then the other big challenge we have is we still don't have the accurate data. So this is what the government is putting, this is a priority, and they're trying to get as much information as possible.
1: I think you also mentioned another flood risk earlier. I mean, were your teams ready for potentially another one?
0: So first one was unannounced. No one was ready, right? So the second one, at least there was an early warning system trigger was activated. But I would still say, it didn't come as early as it could have. So yes, the people on the ground were about to be, for example, our team on the ground were about to go and provide some response materials to around 70 children who were trapped in a school, and so they didn't have anything, and some of them were almost fainting. So on the way, while they were going with their essential supplies, this trigger was activated. So they have to hold, and they had to come back. So that delayed the whole response. However, fortunately, it was not as big as before. So then after a few hours, they resumed. They were able to get to the school, get to the children, and provide those relief materials as soon as possible, because out of those 70 children, 20 were below 5 years.
1: I spoke with a tour operator in Kathmandu on Wednesday, 2 days ago, who was worried about several of his friends and colleagues. He told us that on the Nepal side, roads have been completely washed away, you can only get in by helicopter in some places. And I wonder how that affects your ability to get supplies in.
0: For example, we are able to go to Nuwakot, but beyond that, the other side is Rasuwa. So, and in between Nuwakot and Rasuwa is a river. So there's no bridge, nothing. So in order to get to the other side, which is equally affected, this is where they're mobilizing, the army is mobilizing their helicopter to get there to rescue, and they are doing that. But we've heard there are people stranded, isolated. So this is very worrying because they've been there for the last 3 days now already. They have not been able to get to them. So so you can imagine the accessibility is adding more constraint.
1: So this is obviously quite horrific for everybody who was caught up in the flood, but it's also got to be traumatic for your colleagues who are working on the front lines. How are they being supported? Are they okay?
0: Yes, no, it's really traumatic. So that's why, even though they are fully trained, still the site, the death, the debris that they're looking at, and then the people that they're interacting. So we deploy people for maximum 5 days. But then looking at the situation, we can withdraw them or replace them within 3 days, and probably tomorrow. And also, we're checking on them.

0: And also, like, you know, the mental health part is most important. And because the phone is working, they're at least in contact with their family. And we are also updating the family members where they are and how they are, and also ensuring that they are connecting, talking to as possible. So, and then of course, we are setting up a mental health support system. And so we just want to activate that as soon as we get the children's, like, you know, the assessment and children, we have access to children, because that is going to be a long-term recovery. This impact is going to be huge. Now, reconnecting water systems, reopening schools, and then also local economies. It takes years to build that.
1: Thank you for speaking with us, Tara.
0: Thank you.
2: Tara Chetri is the country director for Save the Children in Nepal. We reached her in Kathmandu earlier today. As you heard, several aid organizations are currently trying to get supplies into northern Nepal, including Oxfam. Santosh Pandey is their humanitarian lead in Nepal. We reached him in Kathmandu.
1: Santosh, what would you say are the biggest challenges in the days and weeks ahead for you?
3: I think the first and foremost challenge is the road network and access to reach to the communities, because without the road networks, because, you know, for a country like Nepal, you know, when it's only a 1 kilometer, is also like a very far distance from us. So the first and foremost is the access to reach the community, because a lot of public infrastructures have been damaged. A lot of hospital and health facilities have been completely swept away. There is no any means of first aid at the community. Eventually, the offices of the security forces, even they were swept away. So those, you know, the protection rigs, the security concerns, the access, the hydropower damage, and related with other electricity outages, means no means of communication to have directly from remotely as well. So I would say access and communications are the two main, like, barriers or the challenges that we are facing right now.
1: Have you ever seen anything like this?
3: I would say no, because in my experience in 2015 earthquake, it was also a very, very massive earthquake. We can't always compare the numbers of the death tolls, you know, during the disasters, because the situation, and I would say the nature of the crisis is like very, very different. Because after the earthquake, they had some place to go and stay in the evacuation centers. But this disaster, you know, so it's nothing has been like left behind. And even though houses, those were safe, the road and the debris is like above the houses. You know, there's no chance they can go and stay back in the houses. So it's a very different. We are very surprised to see the scale and the unfolding. You know, the weeks, so how it has been like changing, like day by day, hours by hours, the number has been increasing. You know, if you have to like read the situation reports at 11 a.m. and if you compare it with the situation report at like 1 p.m., you know, so the numbers have been already like rise very, very huge, you know. So yeah, I think this is the first time like we are facing this scale of uncertainty and crisis.
1: Santosh, thank you for speaking with us today.
3: Thank you very much for this opportunity.
2: Santosh Pandey is Oxfam's humanitarian lead in Nepal. We reached him in Kathmandu.

0: Much remains uncertain in the wake of collapsed trade talks between Canada and the U.S. But one thing continues to be crystal clear. No one north of the border will be calling it Lake America. As we told you yesterday, Donald Trump has signed an executive order renaming Lake Ontario. And today, Grand Chief Pierre Picard of Wendat Nation had this to say in response.
1: For our nation, you know, the name Ontario embodies history, embodies culture, identity,

0: But while some have criticized the lake's American name, one Canadian has put his energy into producing patriotic fashion accessories, namely a baseball hat. Liam Mooney is the owner of Jackpine. The firm produces the ubiquitous Canada is not for sale hats, and now has another cap for sale, this one reading Lake Ontario. We reached Mr. Mooney in Ottawa.
1: Liam, so how are your Lake Ontario hats selling today?
2: Phenomenal. It's been a really awesome day, a really tremendous response across Canada and around the world.
1: People have heard about them already and they're coming, they want them?
2: Yeah, I was just on a walk to do a little local errand and a lady walking down the street, I assume she's a neighbor, she said, "Where did you get that hat? I love that hat. I need those hats." I said, "Well, I think I'm probably the only person with one right now." And she asked me a couple questions and I disclosed to her that my wife and I were the makers of this hat. And she said, "Okay, give me the website." And then she realized you're the makers of Canada is not for sale as well. And we just kind of hit it off. And yeah, it's been really pretty wild experience kind of all over again.
1: Dare I ask, have you had any international orders?
2: Yeah. At the same moments, we're getting orders in remote and northern Manitoba, in rural Alberta. We're getting orders in Paris, Tokyo, London.
1: What?
2: Berlin. Yes.
1: What?
2: Yeah. People around the world are standing in solidarity with Canada.
1: Holy.
2: Yeah. It's truly wild.
1: What are customers telling you, like, about why they feel compelled to get one of these and wear one of these and, in so doing, declare their support for the name Lake Ontario?
2: They are resisting this betrayal, this mockery of our nation, and these overtures of annexation. And they love Canada, you know? I think more than anything, everyone that I interact with, I got off the phone with the gentleman, you know, he's a senior in Kitchener, and he wanted to make his order by telephone. And we're just having a little conversation, and he's talking about his grandkids and how much he loves this country. It's truly a very resonant and universal experience. And Canadians, I think, are looking for opportunities right now to channel their patriotism, show their love of country, and to come together in a way that binds us together, that can really bring people together from all walks of life.
1: What about you? How did you react when you heard Donald Trump announcing this executive order?
2: Frustrated. You know, I think it's absurd. It's like jumping the shark, but at the same time, it's real. It's not a joke. This is a way to take these memes and make it real in some manner. And I think it behooves all of us to kind of make sure we're all eyes wide open around the realpolitik of the moment, and also really dig deep, you know, listen to what our leaders have been saying to us across Canada for the last couple of years about building our country as strong as we can together, and looking for opportunities to collaborate and build and do things in new ways and make in Canada and show the world and show ourselves perhaps that made in Canada works, you know, like, because we're relative to the United States, a small and open economy, we've really, in the last 30 years, a lot of our manufacturing capacity is eroded. And I've been on the front lines of that now for almost 2 years, working inside of factories and plants, working on projects with tool and die makers, shopkeepers, and artisans who are all masters at what they do, trying to sense make and make real these ideas. And basically, I just think that this is the spirit of Canada. And I think we can all overcome whatever these challenges are, whatever this rupture is in the moment. If we can just dig deep, we're going to get through it.
1: You've also done this one very quickly. I mean, you know, from design to production in the blink of an eye. I mean, how did you get these going so quick, so fast?
2: You know, we had a feeling that President Trump would do just as he had done with the Gulf of Mexico. He had clearly been looking for new ways to agitate Canadian leaders as we were looking to respond to an evolving situation. I don't know. It was just clear that he was going to do this to us. And so we jumped on it, and I didn't know he was going to wake up the next morning and

0: write this executive order. So timing was certainly fortuitous. And just like with Canada's Not for Sale, I am a political hawk. I guess we've been able to meet the moment in a way that has been meaningful for Canadians. And as a result of that, it's just been a very gratifying experience. It's brought a lot of pride. And yeah, we're very grateful.
1: I hear your pride in this country in almost everything you say. I also know there are cynics out there, and some do you worry that some might say, he's just doing this to make a buck?
0: Yeah, of course. You know, that makes sense. You know, that people, you know, we have that's one of the incredible things about our country. You know, people have these different points of view, but I can only speak for what I've lived and what I've done, and it has been so focused on Canada. I wish that what we would do more in this country is actually celebrate the success of different projects and different people and different companies and different initiatives. And like, I get it, you know, the day is hard, the long and winding road of this life, it can make us doubt a lot of things. But when it's all on the table and it's all on the line, you know, you got to have a little bit of hope, and you got to think a bit more optimistically, and you got to have a bit more love in your heart. And so I just wish that in this moment, we could all kind of come together a little bit more.
1: What a thoughtful conversation this has been, Liam. I appreciate your time.
0: Thank you very much. Really appreciate it.
2: Liam Mooney is the owner of Jack Pine. We reached him in Ottawa.

0: For the past 4 years, an amateur historian has been obsessed with a 17th century mill ostensibly located near Annapolis Royal, Nova Scotia. According to a map used by none other than Samuel de Champlain, it should be near the Alleyne's River. But since that map's creation more than 400 years ago, the mill's location has become a mystery, one that Mark Borton has spent half a decade trying to solve. Mr. Borton is a U.S.-based author and amateur historian who came across Mr. Champlain's map while researching a book on tidal power. That discovery set off a cross-border effort to locate the Poutrincourt grist mill. And now, he and a team of archaeologists believe they're closer than ever to unearthing this historic site. We reached Mark Borton in Chester, Connecticut.
1: Mark, so what was it about this map that so captured your attention?
2: Well, it's a beautiful map. Champlain's map of 1607 of Port Royal is one of the best maps of North America that existed at the time. And I spent a lot of time looking at the coast, spent a lot of time looking at tidal power and tides. And with that little mill shown there, that caught my attention because that I thought it might be a tide mill. And that's the oldest mill in North America. So that caught my attention.
1: And so then right away, as I understand it, you jumped from Champlain's map in 1607 to Google Maps.
2: Yes.
1: To see if you could match it up, right? What did you see when you jumped ahead all those years and were looking at Google Maps?
2: Well, historians have known about this mill for hundreds of years, but no one's ever found it. And they believed that it was river powered, at, like most mills, at a waterfall. And when I saw the map, I said it could be tide powered, in which case the historian's been looking in the wrong place. It shouldn't be at the river fall area. It should be out in the tide marsh. And so that's where I called up Google Maps and said, well, if I read the map my way, it ought to be in that corner. And I zoomed into that corner and there was a square on the edge of the marsh. And I know from years of publishing books about boating on the east coast of the United States that you don't get squares in tide marshes unless they're man-made. And so I immediately called Fort Anne National Historic Site, which is about a mile away, and told them what I thought I found. And they said, that would be so cool. Don't touch anything. And instead, call the Nova Scotia Museum and follow their process religiously. And so here we are 4 years later. I've been following that process religiously.
1: So as a layperson to all this kind of stuff, I'm thinking, okay, if you see it on Google Maps, you've got a precise spot that you could go to tomorrow, I would think.
2: Yes.
1: So what made confirming your theory so difficult?
2: When I went

0: there, I couldn't see the square.
1: Rats.
0: Yeah, exactly. But I saw all kinds of other things that got me intrigued and I started to figure out the landscape. You know, there are all these clues in Champlain's map. I had to start figuring out, well, what's each one of those things? And I started to do that thing. I approached the Nova Scotia Community College, which is based nearby and has a mapping program. I said, would you please fly your aerial drones, get me a LIDAR map of this? Because it's a really high definition topographic map, shows the contours of the ground to within a few centimeters. And they did. And that didn't show the mill either, but it starts showing other things on the landscape. And that started to solve some of the problems. One of the problems that historians have had is that they saw these islands and they thought they were those islands over there. And I said, no, I don't think so. I think they used to be islands over here, but I think they don't exist any longer.
1: Interesting.
0: And what the LIDAR showed was very faint straight lines running through the marsh. And you don't get straight lines in marshes unless they're man-made. And these weren't ditches. These were straight raised lines. And so the French Acadians, this is the people we're talking about, were famous for building tidal dikes to enclose marshes to turn them from saltwater marshes into freshwater fields. And I said, there are no history of any dikes ever being built here, but there should have been. All these clues to start to build up.
1: It's kind of exciting, isn't it?
0: Yeah, you know, it's a great fun.
1: Well, so all these clues are piling up, and I take it you're also doing radiocarbon dating. Is that right? I mean, are you hopeful? What's your thinking? Do you think this is going to pay off?
0: Yeah, so I'm an amateur. I'm from a different country. So one of my challenges here is I've got to convince the professionals that there's something here worth doing. So I reached out to a number of people, Nova Scotia Museum, Katie Couture-Robbins, the chief archaeologist, Jonathan Fowler, archaeologist from St. Mary's University, Heather McLeod-Leslie from the Mi'kmaq Mainland Chiefs Assembly. I reached out to all of them saying, look, I'm seeing these things. I think there's something here, and I've been getting them engaged. So the radiocarbon dating that you're referring to is the first real serious, totally professionally done, independently verified activity that's taking place. And if those samples come back with dates in the 1600s and 1700s, then we're right. Ah. It might not be, but you know, this is the independent verification that we need.
1: If it comes back, and if things continue to pay off for you, what's the historical significance of this? I mean, I think about Jamestown, Virginia, sort of famously the first European. This is older than that, and that's yes. labeled the first European settlement in the North America, right? Quebec City is the year later, but this is right. 1607. Would this?
0: This is 1605, 1606, 1607. So this is really, really early. This is some of the earliest European structures in North America. There are Mi'kmaq sites here that we think we've also discovered, so indigenous sites, that, again, the lab tests will start coming back, and those could be, you know, 1600, those could be 6,000 years BC. We don't know, but that's the exciting part.
1: Wow.
0: So you're talking, if you're interested in indigenous history, this is an incredibly important chapter happened right here, because this is contact period. If you're interested in the French Acadian, French Canadian history, this is chapter one. You know, Champlain was in Nova Scotia before he founded Quebec. If you're interested in British history, this is the first toehold in Canada. So it all happens right here. And it's in this teeny little area, about half a square mile. And it's a beautiful area. And so what's my end game? My end game is I think it should be preserved. But, you know, I'm an outsider. What I tell people all the time is it's up to you, Canadians, what happens, because it's not my property. It's not my ancestors. It's not my country. It's yours.
1: Mark, it's been cool speaking with you. Good luck with all of this. We're waiting to see where this lands. Thanks for speaking with us.
0: Thank you.
2: Mark Borton is an amateur historian. We reached him in Chester, Connecticut.
1: We're going to take a short break now. When we return, a deep dive into where stolen cars from Canada wind up with the investigative journalist who tracked them down.
2: Stay tuned. I'm Talia Schlanger.
1: And I'm Paul Hunter.

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1: Black Canadians no longer have to justify their place at the table because we are building the tables ourselves.
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0: 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Coming up in half an hour, it's Commotion.
6: I'm Emil Niazi in for El Amin Abdel Mahmoud. 25 years ago, the R&B world lost Aaliyah, a.k.a. Baby Girl, an artist who profoundly changed the sound of the genre and pop music. The group chats here to celebrate the singer's incredible legacy.
7: This is CBC News. Good evening, I'm Julie Buckingham in downtown Winnipeg at 7 o'clock, cloudy and 23. Chance of an isolated shower, the low of 15 degrees. Among the thousands that remain missing, the number of Canadians among them after flash flooding along the Nepal-Tibet border is up to 32, including one from Winnipeg. More on him in a moment. Nearly 600 people have been confirmed to have been killed. As Sasha Petrusik reports, the search for survivors was paused today.
8: Amid the mud and rushing water in a mountain village, tears of joy as one survivor is rescued in Nepal. But more than 1,900 are still missing, and the search has been suspended. Even worse flooding is coming, a police officer says. Amid the missing 32 Canadians, Foreign Affairs Minister Anita Anand is sending more consular staff and $5 million in aid to Nepal.
9: Our work internationally with international organizations through the Red Cross and the United Nations, our work with Five Eyes to find out more information about Canadians, our work with Canadian NGOs.
8: Though she adds, the conditions on the ground are making it difficult to get help to those who need it. Sasha Petrusik, CBC News, Toronto.
7: Now more about that Winnipegger who is missing after that devastating flash flood roared along the border between Nepal and Tibet. The family of 49-year-old Mohith Kaushik confirms to CBC he was in the area at the time. He was on a sacred pilgrimage with a tour group. Kaushik's daughter says the family isn't ready to talk while they await further information. Manitoba employers hurt by new tariffs will be able to tap into a provincial program to help pay staff. The NDP says its aid package, worth over $100 million, includes loans and grants to support businesses, workers, and farmers. Minister of Economic Development, Investment, and Trade, Jamie Moses, suggests this wage subsidy program is to fill any gaps left by Ottawa's help.
10: Working alongside business partners to ensure that we can keep more Manitobans working, and with our youth stream to actually invite and get more young people into our labor force so that, as was mentioned very wisely, we come out of this challenging time even stronger with a more resilient workforce.
7: Moses says the government is also allowing companies to hold off sending in PST and payroll taxes until the end of the year. They've also created a $50 million fund to provide low-interest repayable loans to cover operational expenses. Premier Wab Kanu is now yanking the last chance American booze from shelves over the latest U.S. tariffs. He says he won't make space for them while the Trump administration harms the Canadian economy. Outside a liquor mart on Ness Avenue, Patrick Mercier didn't mince words about the president's trade war and agrees with Kanu's decision.
11: And they should. Absolutely. Trump's an idiot. Canada stick up to him and this is good. I stick up for Canada and just buy Canadian. Canada's got all kinds of brands. They've got nothing special.
7: All U.S. items were pulled early last year in response to the first round of levies. The province sold off much of it later, giving the proceeds to charity. The remaining stock is now back in storage. Northern Manitoba First Nation is announcing a new chief in council. 4 years after it selected its first ever female chief, it's now voted in a second. The CBC's Eric Westhaver says she's a councillor and former deputy chief.
12: The next chief of Nisichewiaseat Cree Nation will be Cheryl Moore. She earned the most votes in a three-way contest, which wrapped up.